0: on her headstone several lessons that Barbara wanted them to remember. One of those lessons is, what matters most is what lasts longest. Today I will share from my heart a few feelings and thoughts on what matters most. First, a relationship with our Heavenly Father and His Son, the Lord Jesus Christ, is most important. This relationship matters most now and in eternity. Second, family relationships are among those things that matter most. Throughout my ministry, I have visited many individuals and families impacted by devastating natural disasters. Many were displaced, hungry, and frightened. They needed medical assistance, food, and shelter. They also needed their families. I recognize some may not have the blessing of a close family, so I include extended family, friends, and even ward families as family. These relationships are essential for emotional and physical health. These relationships can also offer love, joy, happiness, and a sense of belonging. Nurturing these important relationships is a choice. A choice to be part of a family requires commitment, love, patience, communication, and forgiveness. There may be times when we disagree with another person, but we can do that without being disagreeable. In courtship and marriage, we don't fall in love or fall out of love as though we are objects being moved on a chessboard. We choose to love and sustain one another. We do the same in our family relationships and with friends who are like family to us. The family proclamation states that the divine plan of happiness enables family relationships to be perpetuated beyond the grave. Sacred ordinances and covenants available in holy temples make it possible for individuals to return to the presence of God and for families to be united eternally. Another thing that matters most is following the promptings of the Spirit in our most important relationships and in our efforts to love our neighbors as ourselves, including in our private and public ministries. I learned this lesson early in my life while serving as a bishop. Late one cold, snowy winter evening, I was leaving my bishop's office when I had a strong impression to visit an elderly widow in the ward. I glanced at my watch. It was 10 p.m. I reasoned that it was too late to make such a visit. Besides, it was snowing. I decided to visit this dear sister first thing in the morning, rather than disturbing her at such a late hour. I drove home and went to bed, but tossed and turned throughout the night because the Spirit was stirring me. Early the next morning, I drove straight to the widow's home. Her daughter answered the door and tearfully said, "Oh, Bishop, thank you for coming. Mother passed away 2 hours ago." I was devastated. I will never forget the feelings of my heart. I wept. Who more than this dear widow deserved to have her bishop hold her hand, comfort her, and perhaps give her a final blessing? I missed that opportunity because I reasoned away this strong prompting from the Spirit. Brothers and sisters, young men and young women, and primary children, I testify that following the promptings of the Spirit is one of the things that matters most in all our relationships. Finally, on this Palm Sunday weekend, I testify that being converted to the Lord, bearing testimony of Him, and serving Him are also among the things that matters most. Faith in Jesus Christ is the foundation of our testimonies. A testimony is a witness of confirmation of eternal truth impressed upon individual hearts and souls through the Holy Ghost. A testimony of Jesus Christ, born of and strengthened by the Spirit, changes lives. It changes the way we think and how we live. The testimony turns us toward our Heavenly Father and His Divine Son. Alma Tot, behold, I testify unto you that I do know that these things whereof I have spoken are true. And how do you suppose that I know of their surety? Behold, I say unto you, they are made known unto me by the Holy Spirit of God. Behold, I have fasted and prayed many days that I may know these things of myself. And now I do know of myself that they are true. For the Lord God hath made them manifest unto me by His Holy Spirit. Having a testimony alone is not enough. As our conversion to Jesus Christ grows, we naturally want to testify of Him, His goodness, love, and kindness. Often in our testimony and fast meetings on Sunday, we hear the phrases, I'm thankful and I love, more than we hear the phrases, I know and I believe. I invite you to bear your testimony of Jesus Christ more often. Bear testimony of what you know and believe and what you feel, and not just what you are thankful for. Testify of your own experiences of coming to know and love the Savior, of living His teachings, and of His redemptive enabling power in your life. As you bear testimony of what you know, believe, and feel, the Holy Ghost will confirm the truth to those who earnestly listen to your testimony. They will do so because they have watched you become a peaceful follower of Jesus Christ. They see what it means to be His disciple. They will also feel something they may not have felt before. A pure testimony comes from a changed heart and can be carried by the power of the Holy Ghost into the hearts of others who are open to receive it. Those who feel something as a result of your testimony may then ask the Lord in prayer to confirm the truth of your testimony. Then they can know for themselves. Brothers and sisters, I testify and witness to you that I know that Jesus Christ is the Savior and Redeemer of the world. He lives. He is the resurrected Son of God, and this is His church, led by His prophet and apostles. I pray that someday when I pass to the next world, I may do so with my testimony burning brightly. In my ministry, I have learned what matters most is our relationships with Heavenly Father and His beloved Son, our families and our neighbors, and allowing the Spirit of the Lord to guide us in those relationships so we can testify of the things that matter most and last longest, to which I share in the name of Jesus Christ. Amen.
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3: 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I am Fisher, your radio root sleuth, on the program where we shake your family tree and watch the nuts fall out. And hope you're having a great 4th of July weekend. Hopefully you're finding something you can do. Somebody tried to light off some fireworks not far from where my daughter lives and set a whole mountainside on fire the other night. So maybe that's not something we want to play with. But it's great to have you along. We got some great guests today. Paul Woodbury is going to be with us today talking about rootless hair. You know, it's always been said that you can't get DNA from hair without roots, but it has now been used to solve the case of a missing Jane Doe. And we're going to talk to Paul about how this is done and why things have changed with that. Plus, there's an incredible new tool out on MyHeritage that sharpens your old fuzzy pictures in ways you've never seen before. We're going to talk to the photo detective Maureen Taylor about this new tool. And by the way, if you haven't signed up for our weekly Genie newsletter yet, this is a great time to do it because you got a lot of time on your hands. Just go to our website, extremegenes.com, or on our Facebook page to get yourself signed up. Right now, it's off to Stoughton, Massachusetts, and the home base of my good friend David Allen Lambert, the chief genealogist of the New England Historic Genealogical Society and AmericanAncestors.org. Hi, David. How are you?
4: Hey, I'm doing okay. I turned 51 and I've decided I'm going to reverse the numbers, Fish. I'm now 15. I'm going to do it all over again.
3: Do it all over again. You know, how many times have I thought about that? Yeah, you're absolutely right. Well, it's great to have you here. Are you going to be doing anything on the 4th?
4: Well, let's see. Social distancing, no fireworks. Probably just the family around the barbecue and maybe a bonfire and
3: yeah.
4: S'mores. That's about it.
3: Yeah, there's not much you can do this. I mean, it's just, how long can this go on? My goodness, it's just really obnoxious.
4: I don't want to celebrate a year anniversary of being home in March. I can tell you that much.
3: No, absolutely. All right. Well, let's get on with our family histoire news today. What do you have for us?
4: Well, if you live in Eaton, Ohio, Fish, you can actually do genealogy curbside. Yes, the Preble County Genealogy Room is now offering curbside genealogy services, including requests for birth, marriage, and death, cemetery obituary, and census records, printed color copies at only 15 cents a page, and you can access forms and charts, and they'll bring it right out to your car.
3: That's crazy. That's great.
4: You know, I think it's fun, and I really wish I lived closer, and might have to give them a call, because I want to see how popular it's become. That's kind of a cool little story. You know how we remember our mom and dad having cars when we grew up? Here's a story about Bobby Bonshack's latest purchase back in May. He went out and bought an old car, a 1974 Dodge Challenger. Well, it has a little personal history. It belonged to his dad.
3: Yes. And his dad died when this guy was 8 years old.
5: And he saw pictures of him with it, and Dad sold it actually when Bobby was a young kid, and so off it went.
4: You know, I've often thought to myself, whatever happened to my dad's truck or this, and I always think that it became an aluminum garbage can that's probably somewhere out in the Midwest now. But it's great that you can pull that into your garage, and he has a photograph of his dad. His dad was a Vietnam vet and just got back from the Air Force. This is a real great connection, and hopefully this stays in the family.
5: Yeah, this guy's from Oklahoma, and he tracked the car back to San Diego, California, because he found an old receipt from the original purchase of the car, and it had a VIN number in it. And coincidence of coincidences, the car was for sale at that time.
4: Wow. That's unbelievable. You know, I love Civil War stories, and I was a Civil War reenactor for a long amount of time. And occasionally, you know, I would go down south, and I would see the graves of Confederate soldiers, et cetera. But you wouldn't think you'd find any in Maine.
5: Right?
4: Seven graves of Confederate soldiers, some of which are even identified. There's a story, in fact, of one, Daniel Packard, who's from Garland, Maine. He was a native of Maine, moved to Florida before the Civil War with his brothers, and he joined the Confederate Army. But then he came back home and was buried there. So just when you think that everybody's below the Mason-Dixon line, some of them are up in northern New England in old Yankee country.
5: Just the thought of it. Seven Confederate soldiers buried in Maine.
4: Yeah, but there's always a case where they sent the wrong body up north. And there were unknown burials, and they opened up the casket for the funeral, and oops, no, that wasn't a person from Maine. It was probably for somebody that was down in Mississippi, and they wrote the wrong letter on it because they're in a Confederate uniform. So there are some unknown soldiers buried up there as well, and this is probably true. We probably have Union soldiers buried in Confederate cemeteries. Digging a little deeper, I always love a good Stonehenge story. Archaeologists found a massive ring of ancient shafts close to Stonehenge. And now they found these shafts, at least 20 of them, 32 feet in diameter, 16 feet deep, that form a circle about 1.2 miles in diameter. The ring surrounds the village of Durrington Walls, which is right near Stonehenge. So Stonehenge is a little bigger than they previously thought.
5: Wow. And to find that out after all these years, I mean, they've been researching that place forever.
4: History books are always kind of like the ink should still be wet because we're always making new discoveries. Well, you know, I love a good blogger spotlight, and it's been a while since we shined a light on anyone. And this time I'm going to shine it way over to England. To Jane Howe of Kent, England, who has a blog called allthosebefore.org.uk. Joseph Entwistle was her third great uncle, and family story has it that he was a joiner that made over 2,000 caskets. In fact, he even had one under his bed fish. Well, she decided to do some genealogy research, and she tracked down his original gravestone in a small churchyard in England, and you'll see a picture of it. It wasn't 2,000 caskets that he made. It was 6,600.
5: Wow. Was he buried in his own is the question.
4: Yeah, it really is.
5: All right, David, thank you so much. And, of course, you'll be back at the back end of the show as we do more of Ask Us Anything, talking about the revolution since it's the 4th of July weekend. Well, we just posted a story here this past week on ExtremeJeans.com about a cold case murder where the Jane Doe victim was identified using a rootless hair. Rootless hair. We've always heard that you can't get DNA from hair without roots. And I've got Paul Woodbury on the line, the DNA specialist from my friends at Legacy Tree Genealogists. And Paul, I am confused. I've always heard you can't get DNA from rootless hair. What's gone on with this?
6: Yeah, we have heard for a long time that rootless hair just doesn't really work for DNA analysis. And I think if you dig into it a little bit more, you can see that what they're using in this case, as well as in several other cases. So, you know, this one is the most recent to hit the news, but this technique has actually been used as early as before the Golden State Killer. So it's been in use for a while, and it's pretty amazing what they're doing in being able to extract DNA from rootless hair. You are exactly correct that for a long time the scientific community has said it just can't be done. There's too little DNA. Or in some cases they've even gone so far as to say that hairs that is not in a growth phase doesn't even carry nuclear DNA. They have pointed out that mitochondrial DNA testing, yes, is an option for rootless hair, but they kind of draw the line at autosomal, and that is not the case anymore, it appears, that we have been able to successfully pull autosomal DNA from rootless hair, which is a pretty amazing feat.
5: Do you see an application coming up for genealogy potentially from this? So if we had, for instance, some hair from a great-great-grandfather or great-great-grandmother, that we might be able to do something with it?
6: I think that it's certainly a possibility for the future. Right now, I think it's still in the early

0: publicly available to the general user, and currently the cost is quite expensive. It's around several thousand dollars for each hair strand analyzed. So it is quite expensive, but we've seen it before. I mean, whole genome sequencing used to be through the roof, and now it is well within reach of the general population to be able to pursue that. So we just see the continued downward trend of cost for genetic testing and genetic genealogy testing. So I think eventually I would not be surprised if this does become an option for genetic genealogy.
1: Wow, that is an incredible thought. I'd never considered the possibility. Of course, we know now we've got labs opening up that are going to be able to test people's old hats and earrings and things like this. Envelopes, obviously, but I don't think we ever considered hair. And you think about it, Paul, how many old family Bibles have little chunks of hair that people just saved in there from babies or from ancestors?
0: Yeah, or the Victorian hair wreaths. Right?
1: Yeah.
0: Often people would come to us and ask, I have a hairbrush from my ancestor. Do you think we could get something from that? And consistently over the past several years, we've often said, unless there is a root on that hair, it's very hard to get DNA out of that. But I think the technology is progressing to a point that eventually that will become possible.
1: Wow. Well, that's exciting stuff, and I'm looking forward to hearing more about how they're able to make this work. So let's talk about some other things today, Paul. We've seen in the past where a lot of people have gotten their DNA test results back saying, you got to do it again. What's that all about?
0: Well, I think this actually ties in nicely to our discussion of rootless hair, because your DNA samples, when you take a test and you send it into the lab and you're expecting your test results to come back, and instead you get an email that's disappointing that says, we weren't able to run your sample, it failed, we weren't able to get high quality DNA out of it, you'll need to take another sample. That can be a little discouraging. But the underlying issue is that it's how much DNA they're able to get out of your sample. And with rootless hair, with fingernails, with different types of cells in our body, there are some cells, some fluids that contain a lot more DNA than others. And rootless hair is one of the types of DNA that has the least amount of autosomal DNA that we're actually trying to look at as part of genetic genealogy tests. Fingernails, skin, a lot of the times those cells have died and the process of degradation of the DNA has already commenced. And so that's one of the reasons that we don't often go for those as our first choice when we're pursuing genetic genealogy testing. For genetic genealogy testing, most of the time what we're using is a spit sample or a cheek swab. And those samples pull from two sources of cells in our body. Most of the cells and the DNA that we get from those sampling processes come from white blood cells, which are included in our saliva and our spit, as well as epithelial buccal cells or cheek cells, the gum line of our cheek. So when you do a spit test, most of the cells in that are going to come from your white blood cells. When you do a cheek swab, you'll get kind of a mix of both. There's a few reasons why people may have problems when we do those types of sampling processes. If they've brushed their teeth recently before providing the sample, that will wash a lot of the cells that would be going into the sample out of your mouth, and now we have nothing to really collect there. So brushing your teeth, drinking within a half an hour before you perform the test, eating also can introduce foreign chemicals, bacteria, that can interfere and that can cause your DNA to degrade. Smoking can cause cell death and can result in problems there. Chewing gum, mouthwash, anything that introduces different chemicals or foreign particles into your mouth can interfere with the DNA analysis later on. Something else to keep in mind is that any meat, any vegetable, any organic material that you eat also has DNA.
1: Right,
0: so
1: right.
0: That can cause problems for us when we're sending in our sample and you say, you come back 50% beef, you know. So not really, but it can mess up some of the analyses that we try to perform there. So to get the best success for your DNA test, avoid brushing your teeth, drinking water, smoking, eating, chewing gum, using mouth.

0: Mouthwash. Avoid doing anything in your mouth for at least a half an hour before you take your DNA test, and that will increase the chances that you're able to have a successful run.
1: You wouldn't get the full profile then, potentially, right? What percentage of tests come back like that?
0: You know, I'm not sure, and I think it probably depends on the company. From my own experience, I'd say probably 1 in 100. And keep in mind that it's not that they're unable to get any DNA out of it. It's that they're not able to get high enough quality copies of your DNA out of that sample. You know, they still may be able to get some DNA out of it, but it's not to their quality assurance standards.
1: Sure.
0: In what they are going to be able to report back. And so they have to get you to a certain threshold in order to feel confident in what they're reporting to you. And something else to keep in mind with that is another common reason why people may have a failure with their DNA samples is if they've had a blood transfusion.
1: Right.
0: Or they've had a bone marrow transplant. Blood transfusions from somebody else, because a lot of the cells that we're testing as part of a spit test or a buccal swab are from your white blood cells, they are going to contain the DNA of your blood transfusion donor. That effect wears off over time, so several months after your blood transfusion, you should be okay to take a DNA sample, and it should show your DNA. Bone marrow transplants, on the other hand, are permanent. And
1: wow, so they become a part of you. Your donor would become a part of you.
0: Yeah, your donor's DNA becomes a part of your DNA because the blood comes from the bone marrow, and as a result of that, the DNA in your blood will show your donor's DNA. And the DNA in your other cells may show your DNA, but it'll be a mixture and it won't meet the quality.
1: Wow. Have you ever heard of somebody being accused of a crime who went through a bone marrow transplant and the crime scene DNA matched? Because that could happen, right?
0: I might have. I know at least that that is a common consideration, and that's something that forensic researchers and forensic professionals often are trying to consider is there a possibility of a bone marrow transplant.
1: You could also wind up matching to other people, I would assume, right? Have we seen that?
0: Yes, we have seen that.
1: You've seen that where you've actually matched to people who are related to the person who donated the bone marrow?
0: Yep.
1: Wow, that would change things, wouldn't it?
0: Yes. The last thing that I would say is one of the major reasons that people's samples fail actually has nothing to do with the test collection process itself, but just with the registration of the kit.
1: Oh, yeah.
0: I can't tell you how many times people have come to me and say, I took the test and I sent it in and I never heard anything back. And I said, well, did you register your kit online? And that is a really important step. Most of the companies say, do this first, log in, create an account with the company, register your kit. And that's the only way that they can assign your test results to you. That's how they're able to securely and privately make sure that you're the only one who gets access to your test results.
1: That makes sense.
0: And that is a prerequisite for some companies. They won't run kits that have not yet been registered.
1: Sure.
0: So make sure that you fill out that form and register your kit so that you can make sure that you are all set to receive the information that you're seeking.
1: Paul, great to talk to you again. Thanks so much. Appreciate you coming on. And we'll chat again soon.
0: Thank you.
1: Well, it seems like just a few months ago, because it was, that MyHeritage came out with an amazing new tool to colorize your old black and white pictures. And so many of them come out really, really well. Well, wouldn't you know, they came out with another tool, and who would have imagined how cool this one is? I've got my good friend, the photo detective Maureen Taylor, on the line with me right now. Maureen, are you digging this new tool from MyHeritage?
2: Oh, my goodness, Scott. It is amazing.
1: Yeah.
2: It's amazing.
1: I'm finding that for group shots, you know, in group shots and then you try to enlarge an individual's face, they get a little fuzzy, right? And the older ones perhaps, are a little spotty, maybe some lines. Well, they've got this new tool on MyHeritage, and it sharpens these pictures, and it is astounding what you can do when you enhance it that way and then colorize it. I took one of my grandmother. I know I shared it with you, Maureen, because it's phenomenal how clear it makes her look. I can see her at 19 years old in color in perfect clarity from 1900.
2: So I like the colorizing tool. I do, because it gives you another way of looking at your pictures.
1: Yep.
2: But when I got the press release for the enhancement tool, and then I put it to work, I couldn't believe what I was able to do. And then if you add the colorizing
1: Top of it, it's incredible.
2: On top of it, it seems to sharpen it even more.
1: And you see things in the picture you don't otherwise see. I don't know why that is. It's just, I guess, the eye catches things not only based on contrast, but based on color as well. And it doesn't work for everything. It's funny. I had one group picture where I actually ran it through the enhancer twice because I didn't think it was quite as clear as it could be. And it really changed what they looked like quite a bit. It made the jowls suddenly stick out and the eyes were closer together and somebody's suddenly wearing glasses where it's just a shadow in the other picture. So it's not perfect. You only want to use it one time on a photo and see what it does. But nonetheless, I can tell you, if you go through and try this thing, you're going to find some that's just going to make your jaw drop.
2: Yeah, I mean, here's the thing. It's machine learning, right? It's an algorithm. So it's going to get smarter the more pictures it looks at and fixes. And I am not going to learn how to use Photoshop. It's just, I just am not. I mean, yes, it's a photo tool, and I can't imagine spending all these hours and days and weeks and months learning Photoshop. But this tool, it does it for you.
1: Yeah, you just push one button and there it is. So I've been sharing it with a lot of people in my membership and the groups, and they're all just playing with their own pictures right now, and it's all coming back as great feedback. And hats off to MyHeritage for making this happen.
2: Well, here's my funny enhancement story. I'm the photo detective, right?
1: Yeah.
2: And I have this little snapshot, and it's a man up on a really long extension ladder painting a house. And I had always been told it was my dad. Now, it's a tiny little snapshot, and his head, it looks like a pinprick. And I have looked at it under a magnifier, and I've blown it up, and it's fuzzy and the whole thing. So I was like, I wonder what it can do. Ran it through the enhancement tool and discovered it's not my dad on the ladder after all. It was his cousin.
1: You could recognize him. You mean to say it focused it so well you could differentiate who was in it?
2: Pretty much.
1: Wow. That's incredible.
2: Pretty much.
1: One of the things about this, though, is that the finished result is much smaller than the original in terms of, you know, pixels and that type of thing. So I'm finding some of the ways that you can maybe save a larger version of it is to just basically take a screenshot as you enlarge it on your computer, and then you can do it that way. So, yeah, obviously, they only have so much storage there that they can do this with. But it's amazing. And the beauty of it is, did I mention it's free, just like the color enhancer?
2: You get so many trials before you have to buy a paid subscription to MyHeritage. And there are other tools out there that you can use in conjunction with this, like VivaPix. It's not an either-or situation. You can use one and then enhance it even further with the other.
1: Yeah, you're absolutely right.
2: Yeah.
1: I was just showing my wife this morning these combinations of pictures with my grandmother in the original picture, then the enhancement, and then the colorizer, and she was just in shock. And I just thought, you know, back in the day when we started on all this, back in the 1980s, you couldn't even imagine things like this. We paid, I want to say, $150 to somebody to take an original picture that was pretty beaten up and take a photo of it, make a negative, make a print, and then paint it and correct what was supposed to be in there. I mean, it was a ton of money, $150.
2: This was inconceivable.
1: Inconceivable. Yeah, absolutely. And so here we are. And makes you wonder, because after the colorizer came out, I thought, well, what else could there possibly be to work on photographs, you know?
2: Oh, they have some other things up their sleeve that I can't talk about. But
1: oh, don't wait, don't wait, wait, wait. Don't do that to me. Don't do that to my people here. There's more?
2: I think they're working on some more things. But here's the thing. I'm going to talk about the ins and outs of this program and the colorizer, of course, because I use them in conjunction. On the MyHeritage Facebook page, we're doing a Facebook Live at 2 o'clock Eastern on July 8th.
1: Okay.
2: And it's free because it's on their Facebook page, so anyone can go on and watch. I'm actually working on the presentation right now, so I have this whole list of photos from my research collection and family collection that I'm actually running through the enhancer right now to sort of put it to the test.
1: And are you basically figuring out what works and what doesn't? Because there are some it doesn't seem to make much difference with, but others...
2: Yeah, I just had one of those. It's too blurry.
1: Or you get some that are just crisp enough already, you don't see much of a difference.
2: No, you don't. But kudos to MyHeritage for thinking outside the box. because who would have thought they could actually automate colorizing a photograph and then automate enhancing one?
1: The question for you is this another company that they've partnered with like they did with the colorizer?
2: Ooh, you know, I forgot to ask that question. Probably, but I don't know the answer. I will find out for the 8th.
1: Okay. Better know that, right?
2: I better know that.
1: Well, it's great. Partnerships are what's making everything happen in the field right now. I mean, FamilySearch started partnering with Ancestry and then MyHeritage, and now they're all exchanging stuff. And it's been to the good for every single company and organization and for the best for all of us, right, who've been doing this forever and benefit from it. Whether they developed it themselves or put together a partnership to make it happen doesn't make any difference. In fact, I think it's even better with a partnership.
2: I think the spirit of collaboration strong, and we all benefit from it, them and us.
1: Yeah, absolutely true. And some of the pictures, you can run this through and you can see what your people would have looked like. It colors their eyes and colors their hair. And when it's in perfect clarity, to look in the eyes of somebody that you knew was your ancestor in the 1870s, it's a phenomenal thing. And you just stare at it and go, my gosh, they look like real people, not just mannequins standing there posing. How long did they have to keep the shutter open back then?
2: It depends. It depends on the time period. But I will say that these tools give us a new way of seeing our family photographs.
1: Yeah.
2: So I want to talk about a funny thing, which is the Library of Congress blog. If you are not familiar with it, Scott, go on the Library of Congress website into the blog, and then they have a mystery photo contest. And so they've been featuring a lot of photographs, and they've been working on actresses and actors that they have pictures of and they want to identify.
1: They don't know who that. Wait a minute. What chance do we have then, right? I mean,
2: that's the fascinating thing about who finds the answers, who knows the answers. It's about our collective brains, the
1: right
2: hive brain. But there's this lovely young woman, looks like a 1975 picture, and everybody said, wow, she looks so familiar, but nobody knows who she is. It's all about the conversation. 6 months later, a woman writes in and says, that's a very nice photo of me. Thanks, I hadn't seen it before. That was a picture of her. It is a riot.
1: Wow. She's Maureen Taylor. She's the photo detective. You can follow her at MaureenTaylor.com and look for her on the 8th on that Facebook page with MyHeritage talking about the new enhancement tool. Thanks for your time, Maureen. Always great to talk to you.
2: Thank you, Scott.
1: And it is time once again for Ask Us Anything on Extreme Genes, America's Family History Show. It is Fisher here, your radio root sleuth. I've got David Allen Lambert on the line from the New England Historic Genealogical Society and AmericanAncestors.org. He is the chief genealogist. And David, we have a question from Lena in Port Arthur, Texas. And with this being the 4th of July weekend, it's very appropriate. She says, lesser known sources for pensions for Revolutionary soldiers, what would some of them be? That's a great question because we always want to develop something new, right?
3: Well, that's true. And I think that a lot of times people think that, you know, their ancestor had a pension automatically for serving in the war. Well, if they died soon after, unless they were an officer, they didn't get one, Fish. I mean, there were strict pension rules that were in the 18th century around the time of the war. For officers, they got half pay if they were injured. And then for the widows and children, they got part of the pay for a certain amount of time. But in regards to regular soldiers, like if you served in the Massachusetts militia and you served 2 months, you didn't even qualify for a pension based on your service until 1818 when the Congress passed an act. So you may have got something different, bounty land. Bounty land was handed out early on. A lot of the states and, of course, the federal government was giving out land because, well, they had the land, but they didn't have the money. And people would get their bounty land. Now, the bounty land records for the military side don't really exist. In fact, if you look at a lot of the indexes like Virgil White's Abstracts of Revolutionary War Pensions, it will say BLW and a number, it'll say no papers. And the reason it says that, it's because in 1800, there was a fire in the War Department in Washington. And as luck would have it, the British came back and burnt Washington in 1814. And any papers that were put together in those years were also lost.
1: Oh, wow.
3: So a lot of times when you're looking for proof that your ancestor got a bounty land, I mean, there are later claims. So you can get those from the National Archives. But if you're looking in the deeds and you can't find your ancestor buying the land, look at the bounds of the land. It might say in it historically that this is a bounty land warrant that I received for my father's service in the Revolutionary War, and it may say the number. So that's how we're rediscovering a lot of these early, not really pensions, but bounty lands, which are a pension alternative when there aren't any papers in Washington to look for. The other thing, if you've got a bounty land fish, say, for instance, you were now 85 years old, you got land in Ohio, you're living in Connecticut. Do you want to go to Ohio? Probably not. There are ads throughout the newspapers, you know, the way they buy gold, you know, I'll buy your junk gold, blah, blah, blah. That's in the newspapers now. Yeah, they had ads in the paper back then. Cash for your bounty land. And they would just give the soldier the money they got for the value of it, probably not as much as it's truly worth. And they, in turn, would sell it. And it would still have reference that this was the bounty land connected to a particular soldier and the number associated with it. So you can still find it reversing it that way with deeds.
1: Wow. That sounds like actually a really fun process, especially to know what the land was that your Revolutionary War ancestor owned. And that, you're right, that is a part of a pension, isn't it? Really, it's a reward.
3: Mm-hmm. Right, exactly. And then a lot of times states didn't have the financial means, let alone the federal government. There's a book by Lloyd Bockstrup, and Lloyd is unfortunately passed on, but his book, State Awarded Bounty Lands, is a book I think that was published by the Genealogical Publishing Company, GPC, out of Maryland. And that has alphabetically each one of the soldiers, the state, and the number associated with it, and I think the acreage as well. So that's a good place to start.
1: Well, there you go. That's a lesser known source, and I've never heard that myself. So thank you very much for that. And thanks for the question, Lena. And David, our second question today for Ask Us Anything comes from Jonathan in Boise, Idaho. He says, guys, I'm thinking of joining the SAR, the Sons of the American Revolution, and I'm seeing that there is a way to qualify ancestors for membership by something called patriotic service. What are some of those services that ancestors would have provided, and how do I find out if they did it? Great question,
3: no, that's
1: Jonathan.
3: A really good question. One of the things that you could have done simply was to sign an association test or a loyalty oath in your state. Some of these survive,
1: yep,
3: saying that you're loyal to the cause. You didn't pick up a musket, but you were not going to become a loyalist. You weren't going to support the British in any way, shape, or form.
1: And in New York, by the way, that would be the Revolutionary Pledge, they called it. That was signed in 1775, mm-hmm, and I had one of my ancestors who signed that.
3: Mm-hmm. And this is a perfect way of getting in. It's cut and dry. Then you just have to prove, you know, generation like you would for a soldier all the way down to you with all the documents. The other thing is supplying something to the state or continental troops. So if you supplied horses or you've got some record that you were compensated for, maybe the troops stayed in your barn or you fed them, you gave them a wagon or muskets, whatever the case might be, that's considered patriotic service,
1: yep,
3: too.
1: One of my wife's ancestors was actually providing bacon to the Continental Army, and that got him
3: in. Great. I love that. Bacon is important.
1: It is important.
3: Even in 1775.
1: Yep, exactly.
3: Another thing could just be doing civic duty. Now, if you served on a jury, if you were part of town government, or if the colonial government was operating in any way, shape, or form, that counts too. So if you find your ancestor even doing something as simple as paying local taxes, that is supporting the cause.
1: Isn't that interesting? So, and for many of these people, these are older folks who weren't really physically capable of being in the Revolutionary Army. So this, mm-hmm, is the way they contributed, and this is the way they are recognized by not only the Sons of the American Revolution, but the daughters as well.
3: Mm-hmm.
1: You mentioned the housing thing. I had an ancestor, mm-hmm, in New York City who housed a bunch of New Jersey soldiers who had been assigned to go out there and protect Manhattan Island against the British attack that was impending. And so that would qualify him just right there. There were other things he did. For instance, he engraved the Continental Dollar. He was the engraver for that, so that qualified him. But putting up soldiers in your house, that's a pretty good sign they did patriotic service and they were supporting the cause.
3: I think that Continental Dollar is a great thing. Do you own one of those by any chance?
1: No, I couldn't possibly afford to own one of those. They're very valuable.
3: Kidney to sell?
1: Oh, yeah. He's got his initials on there, Elisha Gallaudet. He's a fifth great grandfather. Great story behind that and how he escaped to New Jersey. And there's not much out there about him, although I published a story about him in the New York Genealogical and Biographical Society Record about 15 years ago. But it's an amazing story.
3: Oh, that's excellent. So if you're looking for additional people to join the DAR or the SAR, look at those people that were alive in 1775 to 1783. You may have an additional propositi to join.
1: Wait. A propositi? What is that?
3: Now, that's just a fancy term we use. Basically, somebody should be proposed to a propositi to join.
1: A propositi. All right, David, get out of here. We're out of time. Jonathan, thank you for the question. And, of course, if you have a question for Ask Us Anything, you just email us at askusanything@extremejeans.com. Hey, that's our show for this week. Thanks so much for joining us. Thanks once again to Paul Woodbury and Maureen Taylor, our guests this week. Talk to you again next week. And remember, as far as everyone knows, we're a nice, normal family.
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5: We now present Elder Craig C. Christensen's talk, There Can Be Nothing So Exquisite and As Sweet As Was My Joy, from the 193rd Annual General Conference of the Church of Jesus Christ of Latter-day Saints.
6: Throughout his mortal ministry, the Savior showed great compassion for all of God's children, especially for those who were suffering or had fallen away. When criticized by the Pharisees for associating with and eating among sinners, Jesus responded by teaching three familiar parables. In each of these parables, he emphasized the importance of seeking out those who had strayed and the joy that is felt when they returned. For example, in the parable of the lost sheep, he said, "Great joy shall be in heaven over one sinner that repenteth." My desire today is to strengthen the connection between joy and repentance. More specifically, the joy that comes when we repent and the feelings of joy we experience as we invite others to come unto Christ and receive his atoning sacrifice in their lives. In the scriptures, the word joy typically means much more than passing moments of contentment or even feelings of happiness. Joy in this context is a godly attribute, found in its fullness when we return to dwell in the presence of God. It is more profound, elevating, enduring, and life-changing than any pleasure or comfort this world can offer. We were created to have joy. It is our intended destiny as children of a loving Heavenly Father. He wants to share his joy with us. The prophet Lehi taught that God's plan for each of us is that we might have joy. Because we live in a fallen world, enduring joy, or everlasting joy, often seems beyond our reach. Yet in the very next verse, Lehi continues by explaining that the Messiah came to redeem us from the fall. Redemption, by and through the Savior Jesus Christ, makes joy possible. The gospel message is a message of hope, of good tidings of great joy, and the means whereby all can experience peace and occasions of joy in this life and receive a fullness of joy in the life to come. The joy we speak of is a gift for the faithful, yet it comes with a price. Joy is not cheap or casually given. Rather, it is bought with the precious blood of Jesus Christ. If we really understood the value of true godly joy, we would not hesitate to sacrifice any worldly possession or make any necessary life changes to receive it. A powerful and humble king in the Book of Mormon understood this. "What shall I do," he asked, "that I may be born of God, having this wicked spirit rooted out of my breast, and receive his spirit that I may be filled with joy? Behold," said he, "I will give up all that I possess, yea, I will forsake my kingdom, that I might receive this great joy." In response to the king's question, the missionary Aaron said, "If thou desirest this thing, bow down before God and repent of all thy sins." Repentance is the pathway to joy, because it is the pathway that leads us to the Savior Jesus Christ. For some, to think of repentance as a pathway to joy might seem contradictory. Repentance at times can be painful and difficult. It requires admitting that some of our thoughts and actions, even some of our beliefs, may be wrong. Repentance also requires change, which at times can be uncomfortable. But joy and comfort are not the same thing. Sin, including the sin of complacency, limits our joy. As stated by the psalmist, weeping may endure for a night, but joy cometh in the morning. As we repent of our sins, we must focus on the great joy that follows. The nights may seem long, but the morning does come. And know how exquisite is the peace and resplendent joy we feel as the Savior's atonement frees us from sin and suffering. Consider the experience of Alma in the Book of Mormon. He was racked with eternal torment, and his soul was harrowed up because of his sins. But once he turned to the Savior for mercy, he could remember his pains no more. And oh, what joy, he declared. And what marvelous light I did behold. Yea, there can be nothing so exquisite and sweet as was my joy. This is the kind of joy available to those who come unto Jesus Christ through repentance. As President Nelson has taught, quote, repentance opens our access to the power of the atonement of Jesus Christ. When we choose to repent, we choose to change. We allow the Savior to transform us into the better version of ourselves. We choose to grow spiritually and receive joy, the joy of redemption in Him. When we choose to repent, we choose to become more like Jesus Christ. End quote. Repentance brings joy because it prepares our hearts to receive the influence of the Holy Ghost. To be filled with the Holy Ghost means to be filled with joy, and to be filled with joy means to be filled with the Holy Ghost. Our joy increases as we work daily to bring the Spirit into our lives. As taught by the prophet Mormon, nevertheless, they did fast and pray oft, and did wax stronger and stronger in their humility, and firmer in their faith in Christ, and to the filling of their souls with joy and consolation. The Lord promises, all who work to follow Him, I will impart unto you my Spirit, which shall enlighten your mind, which shall fill your soul with joy. After we felt the joy that comes from sincere repentance, we quite naturally want to share that joy with others. As we do, our joy multiplies. That's exactly what happened to Alma. This is my glory, he said, that perhaps I may be an instrument in the hands of God to bring some soul to repentance, and this is my joy. And behold, when I see many of my brethren truly penitent and coming to the Lord their God, then is my joy, my soul filled with joy. Then do I remember what the Lord has done for me. Yea, then do I remember how merciful His arm has been which He extended to me. Helping others repent is a natural expression of our gratitude toward the Savior, and it is a source of great joy. The Lord has promised, if it so be that you should bring, save it be one soul unto me, how great shall be your joy with him in the kingdom of my Father. And now if your joy will be great with one soul that you brought unto me, how great will be your joy if you should bring many souls unto me. I find it helpful to try and imagine the joy the Savior must feel each time we receive the blessings of His atoning sacrifice in our lives. As cited by President Nelson, the Apostle Paul in his epistle to the Hebrews shared this tender insight. Lay aside every sin which does so easily beset us, looking unto Jesus, the author and finisher of our faith, who, for the joy that was set before Him, endured the cross and is set down at the right hand of the throne of God. We speak often of the pain and suffering of Gethsemane and Calvary, but seldom do we speak of the great joy the Savior must have anticipated as He offered His life for us. Clearly His pain and His suffering were for us, that we might experience the joy of returning with Him to the presence of God. After teaching the people of ancient America, the Savior expressed His great love for them by saying, "Now behold, my joy is great, even unto fullness, because of you. And even the Father rejoiceth, and also all the holy angels. In you I have a fullness of joy. Brothers and sisters, I conclude by sharing my personal witness, which I consider a sacred gift. I testify that Jesus Christ is the Savior and Redeemer of the world. I know that He loves each of us. His singular focus, His work, and His glory is to help us receive a fullness of joy in Him. I am a personal witness that repenting daily and coming unto Jesus Christ is a way to experience joy, joy beyond our imagination. That is why we are here. That is why God prepared His great plan of happiness for us. Jesus Christ truly is the way, the truth, and the life, and the only name given under heaven whereby man can be saved in the kingdom of God. I so testify in the sacred name of Jesus Christ. Amen.
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7: Ministering Principles. God can help us in hard times, and we can use what we gain from our trials to help others. Marcela Endrek, a native of Córdoba, Argentina, was sick and sad. It weighed heavily on her. In the midst of feeling there was no way out, she heard a conference talk that spoke of prayer. The thought came directly to her heart to pray earnestly about her troubles. She began praying regularly for relief. Praying brought her peace and comfort, even though her health didn't improve. In fact, her condition worsened until she could no longer work. Now she had the additional stress of not being able to afford medical expenses. Out of necessity, she started to investigate how she might cope with her health problems some other way. She felt prompted to focus on changing some eating habits and was surprised at how much it helped. Her recovery was so impressive that she began studying nutrition in depth. Sometime later, she met a young woman named Evelyn in the same condition as Marcela had been, sick, sad, and desperate for answers. Marcela saw herself in her new friend. She shared some of what she'd been learning about food choices and nutrition. She also shared with Evelyn her witness of the power of prayer. She invited Evelyn to pray so that she would also feel God's love and know that He was aware of her. A few days later, Marcela was thrilled to see Evelyn again. A change was already apparent physically and spiritually. Evelyn let her know that her life was changing and that she could feel God's love for her. From her trials and challenges, Marcela gained both compassion and information she needed to help others. Principles to consider. As you consider your opportunities to minister to others, consider these principles illustrated in the stories. Our challenges can be blessings. If we will pray always and be believing as we experience our challenges, Heavenly Father can turn them to our good. Doctrine and Covenants 90, verse 24, and Romans 8, 28. Our challenges can prepare us. If we will be meek in trials, God can use our experiences to teach us and change us. See Doctrine and Covenants, section 112, 13. Our challenges can become opportunities to minister. If we are willing to trust Him, Heavenly Father will put us in positions to use what we've learned in our own experiences to help others. From Mosiah 24, verses 13 and 14. What can we do? Pray to know how your experiences can help you bless those to whom you minister. Then reach out. Sidebar. Delivered so we can deliver. The story of Joseph in Egypt is another example of what can happen when we are determined to trust God in our trials. Not only can He deliver us, but He can position us to use our experience to help others. See Genesis chapters 37 through 45. Joseph was determined to trust God and keep his commandments in spite of betrayal, loss, and imprisonment. Because of Joseph's faith in God and his willingness to endure his trials with patience and without resentment, the Lord was with Joseph, Genesis 39, verse 21, and put him in a position to bless many, chapter 45, verses 5 through 8. Sidebar 2. Discover more. Learn about how God sees us and how we can see others better. Read Eyes to See by Sister Michelle D. Craig, Ensign or Liahona, November 2020, pages 15 through 17. Ponder what it would be like if Jesus visited your ward, branch, or home, and what he hopes we would do for each other. 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Study Alma 36, verses 24 through 27, to learn about Alma's beautiful example of service and faith after difficult trials. End of the article, God Can Help Us in Hard Times. 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
9: Hello and welcome to the Latter-day Saint Women Podcast, where we share the legacy of women of the Church of Jesus Christ of Latter-day Saints. You'll get to know the faithful women who shaped our past and hear from inspiring women of faith today. I'm Shaylin Back.
10: And I'm Carly Guyman. We are your co-hosts. And today we are really excited to welcome Janet Nelson as our guest. Janet, welcome.
11: Thank you. It's really exciting to be here.
10: We feel like this is a long time coming because you were a member of the Young Women General Board under President Bonnie Oscarson. And as we've interviewed her and interviewed members of her presidency and board, they've all said you need to talk to Janet. So we're just really grateful to finally have you here with us today. We wanted to briefly introduce Janet. So as I mentioned, she served from 2014 to 2018 under President Bonnie Oscarson in the Young Women. And Janet brought a really unique perspective to the board, and she's going to talk about that today. She and her husband, Jeff, raised their four children in New York City. She lived in Germany on several occasions, and she speaks German. And she also earned a master's degree and taught math at a New York City high school. She and her husband actually just recently returned from living in Germany from 2017 to 2020. Her husband was serving as Europe Area Legal Counsel for the church, and they're now here in Salt Lake City. So, Janet, again, thanks for being here, and we're just so excited to hear your experiences and your perspective.
11: Thank you.
9: Yeah, thanks for being here with us. Janet, you were raised in Salt Lake City and moved with your husband to New York City before your children were born. And you've said that you never planned to raise a family in New York City, but at certain points and certain junctions, you just felt like you were where you needed to be. And we just learned so much about personal revelation and how we can hear him through others' personal experiences. And we would love to talk with you about personal revelation and what that has looked like to you in your life.
11: So when Jeff graduated from law school, he had a job offer here in Salt Lake and one in New York. And we prayed about it, and we just felt like that's where we were supposed to go. And we thought, we can always move back. But if we stayed here, we thought, we'll never leave. Mm-hmm. And we just were looking for a little bit of adventure.
10: Sure.
11: So we went, and I have to say, it was really exciting. And I was really glad I was pregnant with my first child because it brought me down to earth again because there were so many things to do in New York. But as we went along and we had more children, we just felt like we were where we were supposed to be. And we didn't wake up every morning and say, oh, should we move back to Salt Lake? Like if a job change was coming on or you having another child and you need to look for an apartment, you think, okay, are we still good? Should we still be here? And
10: yeah,
11: we felt like we should stay. And we did. So that was an example of where I just always felt like it was the right thing. It was just kind of confirmed regularly, and we felt good about it. But there's been some other times where it's been very clear, this is what you should do. And I wanted to share an experience of going back to school. So everyone knows in 2008, the banks were failing and nowhere more than in New York. And my husband was working for a bank at the time. And I thought, I need to go back to school and be prepared to work.
10: Sure.
11: And I'd always wanted to go into nursing. And I thought, well, this is the time. I can go back and get my nursing degree and change.
10: And you had an undergrad in math.
11: I had an undergrad in math. I'd taught the whole time Jeff was in law school and a little bit in New York. And I thought, oh, this is the time to do the nursing. And as I looked into it, it was not very convenient. It was far away. And I kept thinking, well, I should not rule out math. And so as I pondered those two, and I'm a very organized person, I like lists, I like pros and cons. The pro side for the math was so much greater. And as I prayed about it, I thought, I've got all of these contacts. I know so many people. I can get a job here. And I just knew that was what I was supposed to do. And I wasn't even disappointed that I didn't get to do the nursing, even though that's something I had always wanted to do. And so that was really interesting. And then after I started my graduate program, I got a call from a high school where I had taught 23 years before. And they said, we have a maternity leave job for 5 months. Can you come audition or do a demo lesson for this job? And at the time, I had a sinus infection. And that's what I get when I get overwhelmed. Yeah. So I'm thinking, I'm in graduate school. I'm sick.
10: Like, I'm already overwhelmed.
11: Yeah. And you want me to go to this high school, which is a premier school in New York City, school for gifted kids.
10: Wow.
11: And I'm a stay-at-home mom for 23 years. So there's a little bit of review to do to teach math.
10: Totally.
11: And my kids are going, Mom, you have to do this because this school is not under the Board of Education. It's under the Board of Regents because it's affiliated with a college. And so they have a lot of freedom. And so it's a really neat place to teach. And they said, we'll help you. We'll walk the dog. We'll cook dinner. You know, we'll help. Because I had older kids. And so I prayed and I did my homework and I went and I taught this demo lesson. And I think it's one of the best lessons I have ever taught in my life. And it was just really clear that Heavenly Father was with me. I got the job and I just thought, I don't know how I'm going to do this, Heavenly Father, but it's clear you are opening doors for me.
10: Sure.
11: And so I was doing that and it was a fantastic experience. I was there for 4 years and then I get called in the middle of it to the Young Women Board. And all of a sudden, I'm totally overwhelmed. And I didn't have any downtime in my life. I'm not sitting on the couch watching
10: like moving
11: TV at
10: from
11: night.
10: One thing to the next.
11: Yeah. I'm grading my homework on the train, you know? Yeah. I'm just using every second. And there just wasn't time for everything. And so I said, Heavenly Father, you need to help me figure this out because you gave me this calling. And I went back and read some of the things from my journal that I'd even forgotten about, but He just opened my eyes to change the way I did certain things. Like in New York, you are a person of habit. You stand in the same place on the platform every time because you know where the door's going to open and you know where you're going to get out. And you are this creature of habit. And he showed me how to break that and do something better. So it really opened my eyes to a different way. He also helped me do things that were good enough. I like things to be the best.
10: Yep.
11: And he said, you know what? It's okay if you create a review for the chapter test from these review pages that somebody else has created. You don't have to do everything from scratch. He just helped me see things in a different way and make just some very small changes that made a world of difference. And it's just a great testimony to me that he was giving me revelation on how to
10: manage your life.
11: Yeah. Exactly. How to make it work. Mm-hmm. And they were clear enough that I wrote them down in my journal. I said, this is making a difference.
10: Yeah.
11: Where you eat lunch. Well, that doesn't seem like a big deal, but it was a big deal. And it changed and made my life more productive so that I could fit everything in.
10: Yeah. I really love those examples because I think we see different ways that Heavenly Father can speak to us. Mm-hmm. And it sounds a lot like kind of in the instance of deciding to continue living in New York, just these quiet assurances. And as you were moving forward, you weren't receiving warnings or bad feelings. You just kind of kept moving forward and it felt good. And then in the instance of doors opening or opportunities becoming available and you succeeding in those, then having these small ideas. I love that it's just small things, just really small promptings or small ideas, and that you recognized, this is not how I normally do things. You know, this is probably not coming from me. This is help, probably as you were seeking it earnestly and also listening.
11: Right. And those were times when I asked for help. And I cannot remember what year, but there was one general conference where I just felt like I needed to learn how the Holy Ghost spoke to me. And I started listening because there were times that he spoke to me when I wasn't asking questions. And I learned that they were just little thoughts like, you should take your coat with you. Or even though the map says go right, the sign says go left, you should go left. Well, I went right and it was a bad situation. And so I started paying attention to those times when I wasn't seeking it. And that was really powerful for me to recognize that these weren't big revelations. They were just little thoughts. You know, you should get gas before you go on this trip. And sometimes when you do it, there's nothing that says, clearly, this was the Holy Ghost, but nothing bad happens. But there were a few times when I didn't do things, and sometimes some bad things happened. And that was a great lesson to me to see how quiet it was.
9: Yeah, and that's so interesting. But I just go back to when we are keeping our covenants and our promises that we've made with God, we are really promised that the Holy Ghost can be with us always. That's on your commute to work. That's when you're at home doing household responsibilities or work responsibilities. It's just amazing that we really can be guided in everything.
10: So, Jana, we'd love for you to share, too, a recent prompting you had to create something for your children and grandchildren. This was last year, and you've shown it to us, and it's beautiful. We'd love for you to share kind of with our listeners about that.
11: I would love to, because this was just such a wonderful thing. So, this is a disclaimer here that I have not always been so good about accepting the invitations of the prophets when they say, hey, President Hinckley, you should read the Book of Mormon by the end of the year. And I'm thinking, I'm already in Alma. I'm just going to finish it. And then I thought, you're not accepting that. You know, so I've not been so great about that. So when President Nelson in 2019, October conference, invited us to do several things, read Doctrine and Covenants 25, and there were quite a number
10: some
11: of invitations.
10: Specific.
11: Mm-hmm. Yeah, very specific. And I thought, I'm going to do it this time. And so I started thinking about it. And this is the one that really spoke to me. He said, how would my life be different if my knowledge gained from the Book of Mormon were suddenly taken away? How have the events that followed the first vision made a difference for me and my loved ones? Design your own plan. Immerse yourself in the glorious light of the restoration. And so I just started thinking about it. And as I was reading one of the conference talks by Elder Boom, he's from Holland, and I had met him in the temple there in the Netherlands. I was reading his talk, and he said, find your place where you can be alone and ask Heavenly Father to make known which part you are to play in the last chapter of the world's history. So I just started thinking, and I just received this idea, and I wrote it down in the margin. It's I have that conference report, and it's in the margin of the plan I had of to make this book about the restoration and the first vision for my kids and tell about my family's and Jeff's family's history in it. Mm-hmm. And I woke up one morning, and it just was all there.
10: Like unfolded to you.
11: So and mean. I had all this scratch paper by my bed, and I'm just like writing down as fast as I could. It's like in all the margins, like go to this page now. And it's just all over, just scattered all over the place. But I knew that if I didn't write it down right then, I would not remember it. It was so clear to me. It was laid out. And with only a few changes, I mean, a lot of editing, but basically the layout that is the result is what I saw right then. Mm-hmm. And it was such a blessing because it was COVID time and all of a sudden I didn't have a job anymore. I didn't have a calling and I had no family and my husband's working still. So I had a lot of time. And so I spent a lot of time researching this and putting it together. And it was, to me, just a gift, kind of is my COVID gift for my family. But this happens to me often when I have to give a talk. I'm a numbers person. That's why I like math. I'm not a wordsmith. And sometimes it's hard for me to find the right words. And I feel like this is a tender mercy that Heavenly Father grants to me. When I am prepared, then He gives me this little gift of, here's how it could unfold. And then I can work within that
10: framework.
11: You
10: can work with that.
11: Mm-hmm. He just knows me. And it's just been a huge gift for me. And it happens often when I give a talk or have an assignment. So that has been neat.
9: And for our listeners, Jana actually brought in a copy of this book that she'd created for her children and grandchildren. And it is
10: it's so astounding.
9: Mm-hmm. It's so beautiful. She has pockets of where she's included music and just so many
10: family pictures and
9: pictures of the first vision and personal experiences. It's incredibly inspiring. And I just think, how special would that be if I had something like that from my grandparents and my parents? So thank you for sharing that with us.
10: Yeah. And you've taught us so much through these different examples about personal revelation. So thank you. That was something as we talked with you, it was like, we can learn a lot from your experiences. So thank you.
11: Can I share one more that happened last Friday?
10: Yeah, sure.
11: So I had scheduled a phone call with someone last Friday and it was 2 weeks just getting us together. And there was just a lot of tension. Well, I had prayed that I would know what to say in this phone call. And oftentimes when I pray like that, then I'll just stay on my knees for a while and hope some words will come into my head. And nothing was coming. And I thought things through. You know, I did all the Sunday school answers. I pondered. I was reading my scriptures. I was trying to get an answer on what I should say to this person. And nothing was coming. So that morning, I was very anxious. And I just kind of was surprised at how anxious I was. And so I thought, okay, for this phone call, I need to be in a good place. Mm-hmm. And a good place is not in my apartment where my husband is working 20 feet away from me. You know, I need to be where a place where I have my head clear. So I did my bike ride and I ended up in Ensign Downs Park, which is just a stunning setting. You're mm-hmm. at the top of the hill and you're looking out over the whole valley. Mm-hmm. So it's a very calming place. And for me, I feel the spirit the best when I'm in nature.
10: Yeah.
11: So I'm sitting there, I make the phone call. And as I'm talking, these words came out of my mouth that I had not thought of, that were exactly the right thing to say. And within 2 minutes, the entire situation was resolved. It was perfect for him. It was perfect for me. And this is the scripture that came to mind. For it shall be given you in the very hour, in the very moment, what you shall say. And that was just so big for me because they weren't my words.
9: And that's putting a lot of faith and trust in your preparation and then saying, okay, I need it in the moment.
11: It was a beautiful thing. And I just was so relieved. And I just, as soon as the phone call was over, I just bowed my head and said, thank you, Heavenly Father, for giving me that because mm-hmm. wow. I needed it. And I really didn't know what I was going to say.
10: That's wonderful. And I'm just reminded of how fortunate and blessed we are to know that we can reach out to Heavenly Father at any time and ask mm-hmm. for help and trust that we will receive it according to His will and what is needed in the moment. But that's a really wonderful reassurance. Janet, we wanted to move on as we talked with you living in New York City for more than 30 years, and you still call Brooklyn home. You've said that you've had so many experiences living with, working with, and serving with people who are different from you. You said just on your own block, you were friends with Muslims and Jews and Christians, those with no belief, families and individuals in the LGBTQ community, people with varying political views, just on and on, just so much diversity. And you said, and I thought this was so beautiful, that as you really came to know and really love these people, you just learned so much about them and so much from them. And that love and friendship just continued to grow, especially, you've said, as you've served with them and served them. And we'd love for you to share some of these experiences and some of the lessons that you've learned.
11: I just love Brooklyn. If you could see the friends that my oldest daughter hung out with, it was kind of like a microcosm of New York City. And I'd look at her hanging out in the backyard with those friends, and I just think, this is why we came here. Yeah, you know, we just love that. And I think I'm going to start with visiting teaching, because I have just loved that I'm put in a situation where either my partner or the people that we're visiting are not the people I would normally hang out with. Mm-hmm. Mm-hmm. And so you're forced to get to know them and spend time with them. And that has just been a huge blessing to me, to open my heart to different people and see how much they have to offer, even though on the surface you might not see it. But then you get to know them and you realize, wow, you're really good at this, or you've had this really hard experience in your life. And how did you get through that? Or mm-hmm. how can you be a foster mother to your grandkids and your cousin's kids? And you're like wow. 70 years old. I mean, yeah, these are hard things that people are doing. And I always thought, oh, I'm going to serve these people. And then every time I left, I think I was the one who benefited the most from that visit. Mm-hmm. And so that was the beginning of my love in Brooklyn.
10: This was something I just love so much. As you just said, I love visiting teaching, you know, now ministering, but you just said, I love it. It is one of my favorite things in life. I think that's so beautiful.
11: Yeah. I think I have two things that I love that most people just think are nuts. I love visiting teaching and I love girls camp.
10: So that's so good.
11: And so I had some neighbors who were lesbian, and one of my neighbors who is Lutheran was kind of the self-appointed Relief Society president of the block.
10: I love that so much.
11: And she called me, and she even used the language of a Relief Society president. She said, Janet, Lisa and Yael are having twins, and I've talked to them, and they're going to need some help. So would you be able to take dinner to them? You know, and I'm like, which call am I on here?
10: So sweet, yeah.
11: Just so perfect. And this was in the late 90s. And I will just say, the relationship between the LGBTQ community and the church at that time was maybe not so harmonious as it is today. And I admit that I hesitated for a minute. And then it just flooded into my head. what are you thinking? They're mothers. They've mm-hmm. got a four-year-old and they're having twins. They need help. Mm-hmm. Of course I can make dinner for them. And the thing that's so sweet about it is that we didn't have a relationship. They were just my neighbors yeah. up the street. I mean, I knew them and stuff, but we didn't really have a close relationship or anything. But after that, something changed. Mm-hmm. And they started hiring my kids to pick up their kids from school and take them to their activities. And it was a sweet relationship that came from that. And I felt like that was because I had been willing to cross a line into a territory that was a little bit uncomfortable for me. And I realized, when we serve, there's nothing in our covenant that says we can't serve people that are different than we are. And that was a huge lesson for me. Mm-hmm. So that was wonderful.
10: There's really no bounds, right, to giving and serving as the Savior does. It's like, yeah. there's really no boundaries. That's beautiful.
11: I had a Jewish neighbor. I have lots of Jewish friends, but I had one Jewish neighbor.

0: So she taught me a lot about that. Mm-hmm. And that was where I started thinking, we can learn a lot from the Jewish people about how they keep their covenants. Because mm-hmm. they do a really good job. They take them very seriously, and mm-hmm. they do a really good job.
1: That's so amazing. Thank you so much for sharing those very specific examples that were meaningful to you and that have been really meaningful to me as I've just listened to you. Janet, we'd love to know, how did these perspectives that you gained help you as you served on the Young Women General Board?
0: Well, first of all, when I got called to be on the board, it was such a mind-blowing thing because this was the first and only international board. Mm-hmm. And there were people from Japan and South Africa and two from South America and then New York, because it's a foreign country, right? And I think all of us who lived outside of Salt Lake were able to share what the church looked like where we lived with the presidency and the rest of the board, and not to diminish what the presidency sees when they travel, because they do see a lot, but they can't see everything and they can't see the day-to-day stuff. Mm-hmm. So I think I was able to share with them, what does the church look like for our young women in Brooklyn, in New York City?
2: These more urban areas.
0: Mm-hmm. Exactly. And that some of our chapels are storefronts, or that this young woman is the only member of the church in her high school, and that the leaders are stressed out because the young woman leader is the wife of the bishop. She has two kids. She works full time. Wow. She doesn't have a car, but how is she going to get these young women that don't have a way to get to the church and have to have a ride because it's not safe to ride at night?
2: Yeah,
0: it was hard. Mm-hmm. And I think that through our visits and the reports that we gave, those who were outside of Salt Lake were able to show what the church was like and some of the difficulties. Mm-hmm. And I would really like to share this one experience.
2: Please.
0: So
2: yeah.
0: I was in the temple sitting next to a woman that I knew. And I said, hey, what's your calling now? She goes, I'm the young women's president in Queens. And I went, oh, that's so great. And she goes, will you please come visit us? And I said, I'll come. So we set up a time. And this is why she wanted me to come, because she had been talking to her young women who were in an ethnically diverse ward. And one of the girls was kind of complaining about something. And she said, what do those white women in Salt Lake know about us? And the leader's response was, we have Sister Nelson,
2: yeah.
0: You know, she can come. So I came and we talked to the girls. And even though, yes, I am white, I had been living in Brooklyn for 30 years. My kids all went to New York City public schools. I got it. I knew what it was like to have young people and to be a young person in New York. And I was able to take some of those questions from the young women and the concerns mm-hmm. they had and send them directly to Sister Oscarsson, mm-hmm. you know?
1: Oh, that's so great.
0: And
1: that's,
0: I think that
2: really
0: was
2: valuable.
0: Really, yeah, exactly.
2: That's so neat. And neat to know that that was happening in all of these different areas, as you said, these different members of the board. Such a valuable perspective that you are bringing.
0: And now it's happening everywhere. It's
2: yes,
0: so exciting with these
2: is.
0: New area advisor,
2: yes.
0: area mm-hmm. organization advisors.
2: It's amazing.
0: It's very exciting.
2: That's what we've said. This is the biggest news of the year. Everyone needs to know about this. So we'll also link in our show notes so that people who aren't familiar with this announcement, that there are women who are supporting area presidencies in areas around the world to share perspectives of the women organizations and the primary
0: and who have a direct link to the general presidencies here.
2: Yes, yeah. Kind of bridging that gap. It's yep. amazing. It's wonderful. Janet, something I thought of as we were talking is that not all of us will have an opportunity to live in a place as diverse as Brooklyn or other places. Mm-hmm. We might live in places where it's like, well, actually, I look around and most of these people are a lot like me. And yet, we can still have experiences and learn from people who are different from us. And I'd love for you to share how that can be and how we can keep that in mind, even if we're living in places that don't appear on the surface to be very diverse.
0: So I moved to Salt Lake in July. And one of the first things that I did was I found out where I could volunteer. So I'm tutoring an Afghani man right now who's attending SLCC.
1: So Salt Lake Community College.
0: Thank you. And he is taking a math class. And I tutor him two to three times a week.
2: He's so lucky.
0: And so
1: yeah.
0: That was one of the first things that I did when I got here, because I knew I was kind of locked in with COVID. So I thought, I can do this over Zoom. Mm-hmm. And so here I am. And he's already said, when can you come over for dinner? And I said, as soon as you're vaccinated, I'll be there.
2: Yeah.
0: That's so there are communities out there. Mm-hmm. I also just think a lot of it is our attitude. We all like to be in this comfort zone for a good reason. But I think that if we can find ways to break out of that, and sometimes, like for me in Brooklyn, it was built into the system through visiting teaching. But there are lots of things you can do here. You can find someone who's doing a service project that's not sponsored by the church, that it's a community.

0: community service mm-hmm. project, or look at who you work with and who are your neighbors. They're not all members of the church anymore. And maybe you need to be the one to approach your neighbor and say, hey, you guys want to come over for dinner sometime? Or mm-hmm. do you want to go to a concert or something? Look for interfaith activities. There's a lot of those around. And I think even on Just Serve, you're going to find a lot mm-hmm. of stuff that's outside mm-hmm. of the church. So I mm-hmm. think it's more your attitude.
1: We can link to that too. JustServe.org is a place to find service opportunities, and we can link to that. That's a wonderful suggestion.
0: And one thing that I did in Brooklyn was I prayed that I would find a non-member friend, not an acquaintance, but a real friend. And I did. And that was a beautiful thing for me.
2: It really is so valuable to learn other people's perspectives and learn from their experiences. It's so valuable. And so I love that you're encouraging us, wherever we are, to just find those opportunities.
1: Mm-hmm.
2: Janet, you mentioned that you had such a great experience in Germany when you were serving. And so we want to know a little bit more about your time that you spent volunteering with refugees there. You volunteered in refugee camps and spent time tutoring one-on-one. And we would love to know some of the lessons you learned about service from this experience.
0: So like the second day I'm in Frankfurt, there was a lot of senior missionaries where I live because it's the area office. And they said, okay, we're going to the refugee camp today. Come with us. And I'm going, okay, I don't know even what I'm doing here. I'm still jet lagged. So this is summer 2016, actually, is when we arrived.
1: Oh, okay.
0: There was this huge migration to Europe, the fall of 2015 and spring of 2016. So a lot of these kids had been there just a couple of months. They didn't speak German. And we would just go out there and play with them. And it was really fun. And then as things evolved and they went back to school, I started tutoring them because I spoke German. I knew how to do math. And so I was able to help tutor them. And that was just really interesting. I learned so much about them and realized that some of these kids had parents who were illiterate. And it just blew me away. Like, I have never met anyone who was illiterate before. And so I started understanding their culture and just learning about them and getting to know them and learning to trust each other. And that was just so interesting. I wanted to share one experience that came from the service that was very unexpected. So, and it kind of ties back into the revelation. So I have two necklaces that I wear. On Sundays, I wear my Young Women Bling, and that's the medallion, the bee, and the torch. And then during the week, I wear a seashell, which I got when I biked the Camino Santiago in Spain. Well, one day I was going out there. I usually biked to the refugee camp. And I thought, oh, I should wear my torch. And I thought, oh, but it's on the bling and I have to take it off the chain. And then I have to put on the other chain and I got to go. And it was just like this repetition. You should wear your torch. I went, okay, I think I'll wear my torch because I've learned not to rationalize. So I changed the chains and I wore it. And I got there and most of the kids weren't there that day for some reason. But this young lady named Sana, she was 9 years old, she came up to me and she said, we're moving tomorrow. And so I'm talking to her and I'm thinking I'm really kind of sad that I might never see this young lady yeah. again. Which good news was I ended up working at the camp where she went. So I did get to see her for the next couple of years. But she looked at me and she saw my torch and she says, I have one of those. And she had it under her shirt. She pulled it out and so it says, see, I have one. Well, the International Ward had done a fair for the refugees and the young women had given out torch necklaces to all the girls, whatever age they were. And I hadn't been a part of that, so I didn't know it.
1: Mm-hmm.
0: And I just thought that was such a neat thing that she had this torch and that she recognized it on me. And that was it. And then I rode my bike home. And I have to say that I receive my best thoughts and ideas when I'm outside in nature. And when you're riding a bike, it's even better, you know? So all the way home, I'm thinking about this young girl. And I'm thinking, okay, what does the torch represent? It's the light of Christ.
1: Mm-hmm.
0: And she has the light of Christ. And I thought, it is not inappropriate for this Muslim girl to be wearing the torch because she has the light of Christ and she's just as much a woman of faith as I am.
1: Mm-hmm.
2: Yeah.
0: And I thought, what seeds might have been planted from this experience? Because in 10 years, she might see someone that's wearing that torch and say, wow, Jana was wearing those. Jana was my camp name. Uh-huh. Janet's just too hard. So Jana wore that.
1: Mm-hmm.
0: why does somebody else have one of these? I just thought, you never know the seeds.
2: That's so cool.
0: Yeah. So that was really a tender thing for me. And I should just put a little plug in for pondering time for Revelation, because we walk around listening with our headphones and stuff
1: all
0: the time.
1: We're always plugged in. Mm-hmm.
0: And the Spirit really needs us to have a quiet place so He can speak to us. And even just, I'm a math person, so problem solving to me is really a lot the same as figuring out your testimony and stuff like that. You need quiet time to be able to do that. And I loved that time on the bike ride. That's where I've solved a lot of the world's problems.
1: that's wonderful.
2: What an amazing story.
1: Do any other lessons from service come to mind?
0: Yeah, I actually have two. One is about the refugee camps and one is from Superstorm Sandy, if I can share that. So there was a service project that the church sponsored to put together baby boxes for refugees who were mothers who were having babies. And that was a huge event. And I met a woman there named Trish, who was working for the military, who was Catholic. And she came up to me and she said, somebody told me to talk to you about working in the refugee camps. I really want to volunteer. Mm-hmm. And I said, perfect, because I've got this young woman. She's from Afghanistan. She needs help learning English. So let me set up the situation first. There's a young woman named Samane, and she had been there 1 year. So the first year, they would go into this transitional class where they just really learn German and math and maybe a little history, but just very basics just to help them. And as they progressed, if they got to a certain point, then they'd put them into a regular classroom. So Samane had just found out that she was going to be going into ninth grade class in the fall. And that meant she was going to be doing fifth year English. And she freaked out. She's just going, I can't do this. Mm-hmm. I'm barely learning German. Mm. So she came to me and said, will you teach me English? Now, German summer vacation is 6 weeks long. So I thought, great, we have 1 week per year. We can do this. That's when Trish said, I can help. So the plan was I would go Tuesdays and spend a couple hours with her, and Trish would go Thursdays and spend a couple hours with her, and we would try to do whatever we could in 6 weeks. So I went and I bought books, I made up lesson plans, and the first day I went there, I'd been texting with Samane and said, okay, we're going to meet at 3 o'clock or whatever, and she goes, yeah. Well, I get there, she's not at the library, and I'm texting her, I'm going, where are you? And she goes, well, my friend decided to come to the camp and I didn't know it, so I'm just going to spend the time with her. And I have to say, I was not happy. And I said, well, you have to at least come get the materials. And here's your homework assignment, by the way. I'm a teacher, you know? Yeah.
1: There will be homework.
0: So I'm riding my bike home and I'm thinking through this, thinking, okay, so why am I doing this? Am I getting it so that she'll go, thank you so much, Jana, for helping me. I think you're the greatest.
1: You've changed my life.
0: Yeah, is that why I'm doing this? And I thought, okay, we made a contract. It's very much like a covenant, right? I would do this, Trish would do this, and she would do this. I upheld my part. So it's not really my place to decide what she does. Hmm. I did my part. I filled my commitment. I should feel good about it. And then I'm done. And it really helped me kind of work through. I love that I could ride my bike because by the time I got home, I was totally fine.
1: Felt fine.
0: But I will note, she never missed again. She was a very good student, but she was a teenager. She was, it was my friend's here. Of course, I want to hang out with her. Mm-hmm. So she never missed again. And she was very successful in her school. She was doing very well when I left. I was really pleased with her effort. So that was really
1: an interesting
0: thing
1: lesson
0: for me.
1: Mm-hmm. Yeah.
0: And kind of similar. During Superstorm Sandy, that was the fall of 2012, there was so much effort put out by the members and the communities. I mean, it was so amazing to see. Basically, for 2 months, that's what we did every weekend, Saturday and Sunday. And I had a good friend who was going through cancer treatments at the time and could not help. But the next summer, when there was a lot of rebuilding going on, she was available to help. So we went out, she was in our group, and we went and we were rebuilding the basements because that's where a lot of the flooding happened. And so we're doing drywall and taping and mudding. You know, it was hard work for someone who's not used to that.
1: Oh, yeah. Mm-hmm.
0: And the houses that we went into, there was nobody there. So we just did the work and we left. And this is the things that she said to me. She said, I loved that we were doing hard physical labor without knowing who it was for. She said, I walked away at the end of the day, my heart full of gratitude for the opportunity to serve in secret.
2: Wow.
0: And that just taught me such a huge lesson. And I'm just going to mention her first name so that those who know her will be, but her name is Marin. And she was such an example to me about why we serve and how we should feel about it.
2: What a neat example that really packages that up I love it. Thank you.
1: Janet, you've also shared with us what you've learned about how Heavenly Father will make us an instrument in His hands to do His work if we let Him. And also, I think if we recognize that that's what's happening, we would love for you to share how you've seen Him prepare you to do His work, both in New York City and on the Women General Board and elsewhere, and how that has blessed your life.
0: I have just been amazed at the opportunities that I've been given. As a child, I lived in Europe a lot. By the time I graduated from college, I'd lived over there four different times.
2: Oh, wow.
0: So I was exposed to people who had different ideas. And that, I think, prepared me to move to New York. I felt like New York's halfway between Europe and the rest of the United States. And so it wasn't hard for me to live in a small apartment and not have a car and use public transportation because I'd seen—
1: You were used to that.
0: People do that, and that was the norm. So I felt like He prepared me to live in New York. And I really feel that we were able to be instruments in His hands there to serve because we were willing. And we know in the Doctrine and Covenants says, if you're willing, you're called, right? So when I was 16, I worked at Brighton Girls Camp and I was a KD, which means you wash dishes. And then I went back and worked as a counselor. But that first summer when I was 16, I realized that I loved being out of doors and that I could feel the Spirit there. So I was drawn to jobs that took me outdoors and I was drawn to camp, and I had a lot of experience in New York with camp, good and bad. I made a lot of mistakes. And so when I got called to be on the Young Women Board, and they said, will you be on this camp committee? I was going, of course. I not only know that camp in New York can't be the same as camp in Salt Lake, and I knew that I'd just recently made some mistakes as a camp leader, and they were great because you learn the most when you make mistakes, right? You come out of the good camps, you're going, okay, whatever. But when you make a mistake, you go, okay, this is how we can change and do a better job next year. So I feel like that really helped me putting together the camp guide, which I feel like is just so much more universal. The whole church can use that, and you can make camp work where you live rather than try and model it after what North America was doing. So that, I think, was great. And then I just think that as far as callings, that the Lord asks you to do things that are hard, right? You just go, what are you thinking? Like, I can't do that. But as I've learned to trust Him, and as I've said, He provides a way. And during some of those times with the young women, I thought, of what became one of my favorite scriptures was, trust in the Lord with all thine heart and lean not unto thine own understanding, and He will direct you for good. But He knows my potential, and I just have learned to trust Him that He can use me. I mean, I think if He can take a farm boy like Joseph Smith with a third grade education and do what he did, then He can certainly take me and do whatever He wants with me. And so that is a tender thing to think about, that He loves me enough. He has a plan. I mean, that is something I feel very strongly about. He has a plan, and He has a plan for me. And I just need to do my part and prepare so that He can use me as an instrument in His hands.
2: That's really wonderful. Janet, you've shared so much with us about Revelation and about service that has been so incredibly inspiring. And we just want to know, is there anything you'd like to share with the women of the church or the listeners of the podcast?
0: I do, and I have two. The first thing I think is for us to recognize that we are all children of God. We don't have a corner on that as members of the Church of Jesus Christ of Latter-day Saints. We are all children of God. So many times I have looked at people and thought, there but for the grace of God go I. Like, why was I born here? I could have been that person. And I've learned to appreciate who those people are and to appreciate their goodness and learn from them and notice how they keep their own covenants and learn from that. And I would encourage all of us to appreciate what is good in others and see the good in others and learn from that and take from it and share our goodness so that we can have, I guess, more unity and more love one towards another. I just feel like that is something I have learned, not only in spiritual things, but temporal things. So that's the first thing. It's just we are all children of God. And the second thing I've just thought about is to try and have joy in keeping our covenants. We can learn that from the Jews. They are so joyful when they start their Sabbath. It is a celebration. And I have tried to think about that as I've served, that keeping my covenants means I need to serve others. And I think that as we serve, if we're serving not necessarily in secret and we're serving a person, that there is something in that relationship that changes when you serve that can't develop in any other way. And so I feel like sometimes we find our best selves as we serve. And for me, sometimes some of my best friends have come through that service.
2: Mm-hmm. Thank you so much for sharing. This has been such a great interview, and we're really glad that so many people said that we should meet you and talk to you, because this really has been such an uplifting experience.
0: Well, thank you for the invitation. I was a little astonished, I will say.
1: We've really enjoyed this. Thank you. 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
4: Throughout his ministry, President Russell M. Nelson has studied and taught of God's covenants with his children. He himself is a shining example of one who walks the covenant path. In his first message as president of the church, President Nelson stated, "Your commitment to follow the Savior by making covenants with Him and then keeping these covenants will open the door to every spiritual privilege and blessing available to women, men, and children everywhere. The ordinances of the temple and the covenants you make there are key to strengthening your life, your marriage and family, and your ability to resist the attacks of the adversary. Your worship in the temple and your service there for your ancestors will bless you with increased personal revelation and peace, and will fortify your commitment to keep on the covenant path," unquote. What is the covenant path? It is the one path that leads to the celestial kingdom of God. We embark upon the path at the gate of baptism, and then press forward with a steadfastness in Christ, having a perfect brightness of hope and a love of God and of all men, the two great commandments, to the end. In the course of the covenant path, which, by the way, extends beyond mortality, we receive all the ordinances and covenants pertaining to salvation and exaltation. Our overarching covenant commitment is to do God's will and to be obedient to His commandments in all things that He shall command us. Following the principles and commandments of the gospel of Jesus Christ day by day is the happiest and most satisfying course in life. For one thing, a person avoids a great many problems and regrets. Let me use a sports analogy. In tennis, there's something called unforced errors. These are things such as hitting a playable ball into the net or double faulting when serving. Unforced errors are considered the result of a player's blunder rather than being caused by the opponent's skill. Too often, our problems or challenges are self-inflicted, the result of poor choices, or we could say the result of unforced errors. When we are diligently pursuing the covenant path, we quite naturally avoid many unforced errors. We sidestep the various forms of addiction. We do not fall into the ditch of dishonest conduct. We cross over the abyss of immorality and infidelity. We bypass the people and things that, even if popular, would jeopardize our physical and spiritual well-being. We avoid the choices that harm or disadvantage others and instead acquire the habits of self-discipline and service. Elder J. Golden Kimball is purported to have said, "I may not have always walked the straight and narrow, but I try to cross it as often as I can." In a more serious moment, I'm sure Brother Kimball would agree that staying on, not just crossing the covenant path, is our greatest hope for avoiding avoidable misery on the one hand and successfully dealing with the unavoidable woes of life on the other. Some might say, "I can make good choices with or without baptism. I don't need covenants to be an honorable and successful person." Indeed, there are many who, while not on the covenant path themselves, act in a way that mirrors the choices and contributions of those who are on the path. You might say they reap the blessings of walking a covenant-consistent path. What then is the difference of the covenant path? Actually, the difference is uniquely and eternally significant. It includes the nature of our obedience, the character of God's commitment to us, the divine help we receive, the blessings tied to gathering as a covenant people, and most importantly, our eternal inheritance. First is the nature of our obedience to God. More than simply having good intentions, we solemnly commit to live by every word that proceeds forth from the mouth of God. In this, we follow the example of Jesus Christ, who by being baptized showeth unto the children of men that according to the flesh he humbleth himself before the Father and witnesseth unto the Father that he would be obedient unto him in keeping his commandments. With covenants, we're intent on more than just avoiding mistakes or being prudent in our decisions. We feel accountable to God for our choices and our lives. We take upon us the name of Christ. We're focused on Christ, on being valiant in the testimony of Jesus, and on developing the character of Christ. With covenants, obedience to gospel principles becomes rooted in our very soul. I'm familiar with a couple where at the time of their marriage, the wife was not active in the church and the husband had never been a member of the church. I will refer to them as Mary and John, not their real names. As children began to enter the picture, Mary felt keenly the need to raise them, as the scripture says, in the nurture and admonition of the Lord. John was supportive. Mary made some important sacrifices to be home to teach the gospel on a consistent basis. She ensured that the family took full advantage of church worship and activity. Mary and John became exemplary parents, and their children, all energetic boys, grew in faith and devotion to gospel principles and standards. John's parents, the boys' grandparents, were pleased with the wholesome lives and achievements of their grandsons. But because of some antagonism toward the church, they wanted to attribute this success exclusively to the parenting skills of John and Mary. John, although not a member of the church, did not let that assessment go unchallenged. He insisted that they were witnessing the fruits of gospel teachings, what his sons were experiencing in church, as well as what was happening at home. John himself was being influenced by the Spirit, and by the love and example of his wife, and by the urgings of his sons. In due course, he was baptized, much to the joy of ward members and friends. While life has not been without challenges for them and their sons, Mary and John wholeheartedly affirm that it is in fact the gospel covenant that is at the root of their blessings. They've seen the Lord's words to Jeremiah fulfilled in the lives of their children as well as their own. "I will put my law in their inward parts and write it on their hearts and will be their God and they shall be my people." A second unique aspect of the covenant path is our relationship with deity. The covenants God offers to his children do more than guide us. They bind us to him, and bound to him, we can overcome all things. I once read an article by a poorly informed newspaper reporter who explained that the way we perform baptisms for the dead is to immerse rolls of microfilm in water. Then all those whose names appear on the microfilm are considered baptized. That approach would be efficient, but it ignores the infinite worth of each soul and the critical importance of a personal covenant with God. Jesus said, "Enter ye in at the straight gate, for straight is the gate and narrow is the way that leads to life, and few there be that find it." Figuratively speaking, this gate is so narrow that it allows only one person to enter at a time. Each one makes an individual commitment to God and in return receives from him a personal covenant by name that he or she can rely on implicitly in time and eternity. With the ordinances and covenants, the power of godliness is manifest in our lives. This leads us to consideration of a third special blessing of the covenant path. God provides an almost incomprehensible gift to help covenant makers be covenant keepers, the gift of the Holy Ghost. This gift is the right to the constant companionship, protection, and guidance of the Holy Spirit, also known as the Comforter. The Holy Spirit filleth with hope and perfect love. He knoweth all things and beareth record of the Father and the Son, whose witnesses we commit to be. On the covenant path, we also find the essential blessings of forgiveness and cleansing from sin. This is help that can come only through divine grace administered by the Holy Ghost. "Now this is the commandment," says the Lord, "Repent, all ye ends of the earth, and come unto me, and be baptized in my name, that ye may be sanctified by the reception of the Holy Ghost, that ye may stand spotless before me at the last day." Fourth, those pursuing the covenant path also find singular blessings in various divinely appointed gatherings. Prophecies of a literal gathering of the long dispersed tribes of Israel to the lands of their inheritance are found throughout the scriptures. The fulfillment of those prophecies and promises is now underway with the gathering of the covenant people into the church, the kingdom of God on the earth. President Nelson explains, "When we speak of the gathering, we're simply saying this fundamental truth. Every one of our Heavenly Father's children deserves to hear the message of the restored gospel of Jesus Christ." The Lord commands members of the Church of Jesus Christ of Latter-day Saints to arise and shine forth, that thy light may be a standard for the nations, that the gathering together upon the land of Zion and upon her stakes may be for a defense and for a refuge from the storm and from wrath when it shall be poured out without mixture upon the whole earth. There's also a weekly gathering of the covenant people to the house of prayer on the Lord's Day, that we may more fully keep ourselves unspotted from the world. It is a gathering to partake of sacramental bread and water in remembrance of the atonement of Jesus Christ, and a time to fast and to pray and to speak with one another concerning the welfare of our souls. As a teenager, I was the only member of the church in my high school class. I enjoyed the association of many good friends in school, yet I found that I relied heavily on this Sabbath gathering each week to refresh and renew me spiritually and even physically. How keenly we have felt the loss of this regular covenant gathering during the current pandemic, and how eagerly we anticipate the time when we can come together again as before. The covenant people also gather to the temple, the house of the Lord, to obtain the ordinances, blessings, and revelation uniquely available there. The prophet Joseph Smith taught, "What was the object of gathering the people of God in any age of the world? The main object was to build unto the Lord a house whereby he could reveal unto his people the ordinances of his house and the glories of his kingdom, and teach the people the way of salvation. For there are certain ordinances and principles that, when they're taught and practiced, must be done in a place or a house built for that purpose. Finally, it is only in pursuing the covenant path that we inherit the blessings of Abraham, Isaac, and Jacob, the ultimate blessings of salvation and exaltation that only God can give. Scriptural references to the covenant people often mean literal descendants of Abraham or the house of Israel. But the covenant people also include all who receive the gospel of Jesus Christ. Paul explained, "For as many of you as have been baptized into Christ have put on Christ. And if ye be Christ's, then ye are Abraham's seed and heirs according to the promise. Those who are loyal to their covenants shall come forth in the resurrection of the just. They're made perfect through Jesus, the mediator of the new covenant. These are they whose bodies are celestial, whose glory is that of the Son, even the glory of God, the highest of all. Wherefore, all things are theirs, whether life or death or things present or things to come. All are theirs, and they are Christ's, and Christ is God's. Let us heed the prophet's call to stay on the covenant path. Nephi saw our time and recorded, I, Nephi, beheld the power of the Lamb of God, that it descended upon the saints of the church of the Lamb and upon the covenant people of the Lord, who were scattered upon all the face of the earth, and they were armed with righteousness and with the power of God in great glory. With Nephi, my soul delighteth in the covenants of the Lord. On this Easter Sunday, I bear testimony of Jesus Christ, whose resurrection is our hope and the assurance of all that is promised on and at the end of the covenant path. In the name of Jesus Christ, amen.
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8: I have a great love for the Scriptures. I love reading about the mortal life of Jesus Christ. There is so much in his life that can lift and inspire and strengthen us in our times of need. To me, one of the most sacred chapters in all the Scriptures is John chapter 17. The entire chapter is an intercessory prayer offered by Jesus Christ to his Father. He says, in effect, if only the world could know you as I know you. He tells his Father that he has done everything he has been asked to do. Sometimes we forget how remarkably obedient the Savior was. Everything that he did, everything that he said, was out of obedience to his Father. His seeking out and caring for the poor, the calling of his disciples, his teaching both in the land of Palestine and in the Americas, all these things were done because his Father had commanded him to do them. He had no personal agenda. He said, I do nothing of myself, but as my Father hath taught me. What a perfect example of obedience. In the choices we make in life, we need to know the Savior. His simple admonition, come, follow me, could transform human existence if we would let it. He has the power to make our burdens light if we will turn to him. As an apostle of the Lord Jesus Christ, I have the opportunity to bear testimony as a sacred witness of the Savior. My greatest desire is that my testimony might penetrate the hearts of those who hear it. I know that Jesus Christ lives. I know that he guides and directs his church by revelation through his prophet in this very day and time. If we will have faith in our Savior, he will see us through our trials and tribulations. And we will be able to endure to the end and return to his presence. after this mortal probation. He lives and knows and loves each one of us. He so much wants to bless us if we will come unto him. Of this I bear humble testimony and witness. In the name of Jesus Christ, amen.
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11: We received a question a couple of weeks ago that says the following, quote, "What is the role of dreams in Revelation? Does the Lord still use them to communicate with his children?" Close quote. Well, to help better understand the role of dreams in the Lord's gospel plan, it's important to remind ourselves of a profound truth. In our day and age, the Lord is not silent. He has chosen to speak to man both through authorized church leaders and to the heart of the individual. One of the methods that the Lord has utilized is the gift of dreams. Though not all dreams can be attributed to the Lord, he has certainly established this method as a way to communicate directly with his children. There are numerous examples in the scriptures of God using dreams to communicate with man. Lehi was taught of the tree of life in a dream. Pharaoh, through the interpretation of Joseph, was warned of an impending drought. Since the beginning, the Lord has used dreams as a method of granting revelation to the world. President Spencer W. Kimball simply said, quote, "Revelation often comes in dreams. And who is there to say when a dream ends and a vision begins?" Close quote. As with any form of revelation, we must have ears to hear. It becomes more and more difficult to hear and interpret the will of the Lord through the whisperings of His Spirit when we are engaged in the sensory overload of life. It is no wonder that the Lord often speaks to us while we're asleep. Elder Parley P. Pratt commented on the spiritual sensitivity in such a state. He explained, quote, "Sometimes when your physical senses are asleep, your spiritual senses may be very awake, and then there may be woven into the fabric of your spiritual senses a message from one who may draw close to you and weave into your mind a dream that has meaning. It may be a warning. It may be of comfort. It may be a direction to do something," close quote. In addition to being an effective medium for revelation, Elder James E. Talmadge explained that the gift of dreams is one that follows the authority of the priesthood on earth. He said, quote, "Dreams have constituted a means of communication between God and man in every dispensation of the priesthood. In the earlier dispensations, the Lord frequently communicated through dreams and visions, oftentimes revealing to the prophets the events of the future, even to the latest generations," close quote. Since the restoration of the gospel, the Lord has used this vivid method of spiritual communication on numerous occasions. President Hinckley, in the April 2007 General Conference, recounted the experience of President Joseph F. Smith.
12: Joseph F. Smith was the son of Hiram Smith, who was the brother of the prophet Joseph, and was martyred with him in Carthage. Joseph F. was born at Far West, Missouri, on November 13, 1838, he came out of Missouri as an infant. As a lad not yet 6 years of age, he heard a knock on the window of his mother's home in Nauvoo. It was a man who had hurriedly ridden from Carthage and who told Sister Smith that her husband had been killed that afternoon. When he was 9, he drove an ox team with his mother across the plains to this valley. At the age of 15, he was called on a mission to Hawaii. He made his way to San Francisco and there worked in a shingle mill to earn enough money to buy passage to the islands. Hawaii was not a tourist center then. It was populated by the native Hawaiians, who were for the most part poor, but generous with what they had. He learned to speak their language and to love them. While serving there, he experienced a remarkable dream. I quote from his narrative concerning this. Said he, "I was very much oppressed when I was on a mission. I was almost naked and entirely friendless, except for the friendship of a poor, benighted people. I felt as if I was so debased in my condition of poverty, lack of intelligence and knowledge, just a boy, that I hardly dared look a man in the face. While in that condition, I dreamed one night that I was on a journey, and I was impressed that I ought to hurry with all my might, for fear I might be too late. I rushed on my way as fast as I possibly could, and I was only conscious of having just a little bundle, a handkerchief with a small bundle wrapped in it. I did not realize what it was when I was hurrying as fast as I could. But finally I came to a wonderful mansion. I thought I knew that was my destination. As I passed towards it, as fast as I could, I saw a notice which read, B-A-T-H, Bath. I turned aside quickly and went into the side of the bath and washed myself clean. I opened up this little bundle that I had, and there was a pair of white, clean clothing, a thing I had not seen for a long time, because the people I was with did not think very much of making things exceedingly clean. But my clothing was clean, and I put it on. Then I rushed what appeared to be a great opening or door. I knocked, and the door opened, and the man who stood there was the prophet Joseph Smith. He looked at me a little reprovingly, and the first words he said, "Joseph, you are late." Yet I took confidence and replied, "Yes, but I am clean. I am clean." He clasped my hand and drew me in, then closed the great door. I felt his hand just as tangible as I ever felt the hand of man. I knew him, and when I entered, I saw my father, and Brigham Young, and Heber C. Kimball, and Willard Richards, and other good men that I had known standing in a row. I looked as if it were across this valley, and it seemed to be filled with a vast multitude of people. But on the stage were all the people that I had known. My mother was there, and she sat with a child in her lap, and I could name over as many as I remember of their names who sat there, who seemed to be among the chosen, among the exalted. When I had this dream, I was alone on a mat, away up in the mountains of Hawaii. No one was with me, but in this vision, I pressed my hand up against the prophet, and I saw a smile cross his countenance. When I awoke that morning, I was a man, although only still a boy. There was not anything in the world that I feared after that. I could meet any man or child and look them in the face, feeling in my soul that I was a man every whit. That vision, that manifestation and witness that I enjoyed at that time has made me what I am. If I am anything that is good or clean or upright before the Lord, if there is anything good in me, that has helped me out in every trial and through every difficulty.
11: That's President Gordon B. Hinckley. You're listening to the Mormon Channel's Q&A, Questions and Answers. We received a question that says, quote, "What is the role of dreams in Revelation? Does the Lord still use them to communicate with his children?" close quote. President Wilford Woodruff likewise explained the effects of spiritual dreams in his life. He said, quote, "After the death of Joseph Smith, I saw and conversed with him many times in my dreams in the night season. On one occasion, he and his brother Hiram met me when we were on the sea going on a mission to England. He also talked with me with regard to the mission of the 12 apostles in the flesh, and he laid before me the work they had to perform. And he also spoke of the reward they would receive after death. And there were many other things he laid before me in his interview on that occasion. And when I awoke, many of the things that he had told me were taken from me. I could not comprehend them. I had many interviews with Brother Joseph until the last 15 or 20 years of my life. I have not seen him for that length of time." Close quote. As with any form of revelation, the purposes of inspired dreams can be varied. Often the Lord seeks merely to let us know that he is aware of us. These experiences are special blessings from the Lord that let us know that he cares for and is watching over us. In the April 2005 General Conference, Elder David A. Bednar shared an experience wherein the Lord used a dream to offer just such assurances.
13: "Some time ago, I spoke with a priesthood leader who was prompted to memorize the names of all of the youth ages 13 through 21 in his stake. Using snapshots of the young men and women, he created flashcards that he reviewed while traveling on business and at other times. This priesthood leader quickly learned all of the names of the youth. One night, the priesthood leader had a dream about one of the young men whom he knew only from a picture. In the dream, he saw the young man dressed in a white shirt and wearing a missionary name tag. With a companion seated at his side, the young man was teaching a family. The young man held the Book of Mormon in his hand, and he looked as if he were testifying of the truthfulness of the book. The priesthood leader then awoke from his dream. At an ensuing priesthood gathering, the leader approached the young man he had seen in his dream and asked to talk with him for a few minutes. After a brief introduction, the leader called the young man by name and said, quote, 'I am not a dreamer. I have never had a dream about a single member of this stake except for you. I'm going to tell you about my dream, and then I would like you to help me understand what it means.' Close quote. The priesthood leader recounted the dream and asked the young man about its meaning. Choking with emotion, the young man simply replied, quote, 'It means God knows who I am.' Close quote. The remainder of the conversation between this young man and his priesthood leader was most meaningful, and they agreed to meet and counsel together from time to time during the following months."
11: That's Elder David A. Bednar. Other times, the Lord's communications serve as a fulfillment of his promises. Dreams of spiritual matters can be one of the many ways in which God fulfills his promise that he will manifest himself unto all that believe. That according to 2 Nephi chapter 26, verse 13. In the April 2006 General Conference, Elder Dallin H. Oakes spoke of the power of such a promise from the Lord.
14: "The children of God in all nations have his promise that he will manifest himself to them. The Book of Mormon tells us, 'He manifesteth himself unto all those who believe in him by the power of the Holy Ghost, yea, unto every nation, kindred, tongue, and people, working mighty miracles, signs, and wonders among the children of men according to their faith.' Note that these promised manifestations of the Lord are to every nation, kindred, tongue, and people. Today, we are seeing the fulfillment of that promise in every nation where our missionaries are permitted to labor, even among peoples who we have not previously associated with Christianity. For example, we know of many cases where the Lord has been manifesting himself to men and women in the nation of Russia, so recently released from the long grip of godless communism. While reading critical or mocking articles about Mormons, two different Russian men felt a strong impression to search out our meeting places. Both met missionaries and joined the church.
11: That's Elder Dallin H. Oakes. Elder Oakes taught that such manifestations are often given to some to help them prepare for the gospel message. He went on to share one such experience, demonstrating the powerful effect of an inspired dream.
14: A medical doctor in a village in Nigeria had a dream in which he saw his good friend speaking to a congregation. Intrigued, he traveled to his friend's village on a Sunday and was astonished to find exactly what he had seen in his dream. A congregation, called a ward, being taught by his friend, who was their bishop. Impressed with what he heard in repeated visits, he and his wife were taught and baptized. 2 months later, over 30 others in their village had also joined the church, and their clinic had become the meeting place.
11: That's Elder Dallin H. Oakes. Elder Talmadge spoke of the Lord's use of dreams for the same purpose. He explained that, quote, "Most of the visions and dreams recorded in Scripture have been given through the ministering priesthood, but there are exceptional instances of such manifestations unto some, who at the time had not entered the fold. Such, for example, was the case with Saul and Cornelius. But in these instances, the divine manifestations were immediately preliminary to conversion. Dreams with special import were given to Pharaoh, Nebuchadnezzar, and others, but it required a higher power than their own to interpret them, and Joseph and Daniel were called to officiate. The dream given to the Midianite soldier and its interpretation by his fellow, betokening the victory of Gideon, were true manifestations, as also the dream of Pilate's wife, in which she learned of the innocence of the accused Christ." Close quote. In addition to preparing the hearts of men to receive the gospel, dreams have also been used to warn of physical or spiritual danger. In the April 2010 General Conference, Elder David A. Bednar presented a number of the scriptural examples of this type of revelation.
13: We also are blessed by spiritual early warning signals as a source of protection and direction in our lives. Recall how Noah was alerted by God of things not yet seen, and he prepared the ark to the saving of his house. Lehi was warned to leave Jerusalem and take his family into the wilderness because the people to whom he had declared repentance sought to kill him. The Savior himself was spared through an angelic warning. "Behold, the angel of the Lord appeareth to Joseph in a dream, saying, Arise and take the young child and his mother, and flee into Egypt, and be thou there until I bring thee word, for Herod will seek the young child to destroy him."
11: That's Elder David A. Bednar. President Woodruff recounted one such experience where a tender warning from the Lord in a dream prepared his heart for a devastating loss. He said, quote, "When I was in the city of London on one occasion with Brother George A. Smith, I dreamt that my wife came to me and told me that our first child had died. I believed my dream, and in the morning, while at breakfast, I felt somewhat sad. Brother George A. Smith noticed this, and I told him my dream. Next morning's post brought me a letter from my wife conveying the intelligence of the death of my child. It may be asked what use there was in such a thing. I don't know that there was much use in that except to prepare my mind for the news of the death of my child. The Lord does communicate some things of importance to the children of men by means of visions and dreams, as well as by the records of divine truth." Close quote. There are many other reasons why the Lord may choose to speak to us through our dreams, and dreaming is only one of numerous divine methods. As He reveals to us that which we need, there is perhaps no greater message than this, that Jesus is the Christ. Elder Orson F. Whitney spoke solemnly of a dream with which he was blessed. The message was plain and unmistakable. He said, quote, "Then came a marvelous manifestation, an admonition from a higher source, one impossible to ignore. It was a dream or a vision in a dream, as I lay in my bed in the little town of Columbia, Lancaster County, Pennsylvania. I seemed to be in the Garden of Gethsemane, a witness of the Savior's agony. I saw him as plainly as ever I have seen anyone. Standing behind a tree in the foreground, I beheld Jesus with Peter, James, and John as they came through a little wicket gate at my right. leaving the three apostles there, after telling them to kneel and pray, the Son of God passed over to the other side, where he also knelt and prayed. It was the same prayer with which all Bible readers are familiar. O my Father, if it be possible, let this cup pass from me. Nevertheless, not as I will, but as thou wilt. As he prayed, the tears streamed down his face, which was toward me. I was so moved at the sight that I also wept, out of pure sympathy. My whole heart went out to him. I loved him with all my soul and longed to be with him as long as I longed for nothing else. Presently he arose and walked to where those apostles were kneeling, fast asleep. He shook them gently, awoke them, in a tone of tender reproach. Untinctured by the least show of anger or impatience, he asked them plaintively if they could not watch with him 1 hour. There he was, with the awful weight of the world's sin upon his shoulders, with the pangs of every man, woman, and child shooting through

0: begged him to take me with him. I shall never forget the kind and gentle manner in which he stopped, raised me up, and embraced me. It was so vivid, so real. I felt the very warmth of his body, and as he held me in his arms and said in the tenderest of tones, "No, my son, those have finished their work. They can go with me, but you must stay and finish yours." Still I clung to him, gazing up into his face, for he was taller than I. I besought him fervently, "Well, promise me that I will come to you at the last." Smiling sweetly, he said, "That will depend entirely upon yourself." I awoke with a sob in my throat, and it was morning. Close quote. Through our spiritual journeys, the Lord will speak to us in many ways. He may touch our hearts, speak truth to our minds, and we may be blessed with dreams of inspiration. If this ends up being the case, let us rejoice and give thanks unceasingly, even as Daniel of old. Quote, "Then was the secret revealed unto Daniel in a night vision. Then Daniel blessed the God of heaven. Daniel answered and said, 'Blessed be the name of God for ever and ever, for wisdom and might are his. And he changeth the times and the seasons. He removeth kings and setteth up kings. He giveth wisdom unto the wise, and knowledge to them that know understanding. He revealeth the deep and secret things. He knoweth what is in the darkness, and the light dwelleth with him. I thank thee and praise thee, O thou God of my fathers, who hast given me wisdom and might, and hast made known unto me now what we desire of thee, for thou hast made known unto us the king's matter." Close quote. That from Daniel chapter 2, verses 19 through 23.
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2: And today we're talking about charity with the General Relief Society President, Sister Julie B. Beck. Thanks.
3: Thanks, Sharon. Good to be here.
2: I want to start talking today specifically about charity. It's a big topic. What is the difference between charity and unconditional love?
3: Charity is bigger than that. And the Savior defined it. If you want to go into the scriptures, if you go into Moroni, if you go into 1 Corinthians, Joseph Smith used 1 Corinthians chapters 12 and 13 to talk about charity, where it talked about that whole list, that it suffers long. Suffers long. You're long suffering. And you're kind and not envying. And there's a lot of here what it's not to do. It's mm-hmm. not puffed up. It isn't unseemly. It's not seeking her own. You've got to get over yourself if you're going to have charity in your life. You don't think evil. You're not easily provoked. This is a tough list to follow. Charity is becoming like Christ. And we're told in the Book of Mormon in Moroni that if we aren't possessed of this at last day, too bad for us. We can't be saved without charity. Even if we believe in the Savior Jesus Christ and in his mission, it isn't going to save us if we can't become like him.
2: I like that you're bringing up that charity really is about the attributes of Christ. I was in a scripture study with a friend of mine, and she took that verse that you're referring to in Moroni, and wherever it said charity suffereth long and is kind, she replaced that with Christ suffereth long and is kind, and it really brought that point home to me.
3: That it's becoming like him. We have faith in him, and we're never going to accomplish this without the atonement and the enabling power of the atonement. It's just not possible. We're too mortal. But we have faith in him and his atonement. We have that hope. That's one of the three great hopes. Hope in this atonement, that it's possible. I really think it's possible. And then the charity comes as a gift, really, as we're seeking it. I love, lest you think that I have any of this. It's always scary to talk about charity when every mortal who talks about it knows they haven't arrived yet. And I could never say that I'm the expert on charity because I know in my heart where I'm weak at developing charity. And the Lord teaches me about that all the time. So lest you think I really know about this, I know what I think it is and I know what it's not from experience. And I know what the Lord teaches me when he wants me to repent.

0: and change and become more long-suffering. He is very pointed in teaching me how to be this. But at this, and so here's President Kimball, who really taught us about this. And this is in Daughters of My Kingdom. I hope you're just gobbling up and devouring this book and finding some of the answers to your questions in this book. They're there. And there are things to ponder. But here's something from President Kimball. The cultivation of Christ-like qualities is a demanding and relentless task. It is not for the seasonal worker. You can't just say, well, I got it this week. You might have moved a fraction toward it. But it isn't for the seasonal worker, he says, or for those who will not stretch themselves again and again. And when President Kimball's saying this, he means stretching. That's repenting. That's feeling sad for the times we know we haven't had charity. And working hard in the repentance process to develop that and refine ourselves over and over again. Repenting every week. I'm so glad we get that opportunity. But that's the charity the Savior means when he's saying charity. President Monson gave a great talk about that when he's saying we don't judge each other. We're all supposedly working on this. And if you think someone's not, oh well, it's your job to work on yourself.
1: At Christmas time, one of the devotionals that I heard was talking about it's so unnatural in the world, the way this world is set up, because nothing is set up to be charitable. The worldly, carnal feelings that we have inside us aren't set up to be that way. And so God sent his own son to give us this perfect example of what this is like. And then the scriptures are full of examples of
0: this. As the world becomes less Christ-like, his example becomes so glaringly different.
1: There's a little audio question. This is a woman named Andrea. Let's listen to what she says.
2: Hi, Sister Beck. I was wondering what women in the scriptures you look up to as prime examples of charity.
0: Thank you, Andrea. The scriptures are full of women who have examples of charity. You could start out in the Old Testament with some of those great women. Rebecca is one of the women that I love to ponder about. I think she must have been a magnificent soul. I think of Mary and Elizabeth and what they must have given to each other in patience and long-suffering and love and support and not judging. And that was wonderful. Mary and Martha, here's two women who are trying to figure out how to be disciples. And the Savior took pains to teach them in a very charitable and sweet way. And they grew and developed. You can watch their progress in the scriptures. Women who started to become more like Christ. I think of Abish, who had this understanding and testimony for years. And then when she finally had the chance, she went out and shared the gospel. What must that have been like for her? How about Nephi's wife? I don't even know her name. But Nephi's wife had to have had a lot of experience with patience and long-suffering and a lot of these kinds of things. The women who were the mothers of the anti-Nephi Lehi warriors, those amazing women, 2,060 of them. If you have 2,060 boys who have absolute faith, what are their mothers like? And how unified and charitable they must have been in supporting each other in this. They couldn't have had any division among them to get a group of boys like that. Those are just some to start with.
1: You mentioned Daughters in My Kingdom, and I was thinking about the Relief Society motto, which is Charity Never Faileth, mm-hmm. and how it was selected by Sister Emmeline B. Wells. Probably, I think it was around 1914.
0: Yes.
1: And she picked this motto with her counselors and under revelation right as a world war was beginning and starting.
0: So I remember you teaching us once, Sharon, we were studying in this book, and you, and what was... I've got to find the chapter here with this in it. Charity Never Faileth, chapter 5. And it said that she was prepared for this responsibility. And you said that was an understatement. Mm-hmm. Can you tell us just a few of the things she experienced in her life that helped prepare her to understand what this really meant?
1: Well, I think about the world situation during that time. You've got members of the church all over the world who suddenly find themselves on different sides of a worldwide conflict.
0: Yes.
1: You've got women who are at home. Their husbands are out fighting at the front. They're responsible for keeping everything together at home. There's an economic downturn. And suddenly you've got the General Relief Society president saying, but charity never faileth.
0: What happened in her life to help her understand that? What do you know about Emmeline Wells?
1: Well,
0: just a couple of things about her.
1: It's an interesting thing. She was married young. She was probably 15, and she and her new husband arrived in Nauvoo, and they shook the prophet's hand as he came off. But several months after they arrived, he was killed. And then her parents-in-law, who were with them, said, you know what? We're not staying. This isn't for us. And then her first little baby was born, and a couple months into his life, he got sick. And she nursed and nursed him, but he died. And then the husband said, I'll go find work, and then I'll send for you. And then he never came back, and he never sent any word. And suddenly she's 18 years old, she has no family, she's basically a widow, she's lost her first child, and there's nobody to take care of her except the Relief Society women in Nauvoo, who are all grieving about losing the prophet. And she said, it was then that I learned what charity really means.
0: So this was an understatement for her, but much needed. Thank you.
1: As Relief Society sisters now try to live that same motto that Emmeline B. Wells did, how do we live that motto every single day?
0: I love what Joseph Smith taught the sisters in the First Relief Society. And Joseph was really trying to teach the sisters how to have this kind of society. He says you've got to be what he called them was a select society. And he said, don't be limited in your views with regard to your neighbor's virtues. You must enlarge your soul towards others if you do like Jesus. As you increase in innocence and virtue, as you increase in goodness, let your hearts expand. Let them be enlarged towards others. You must be long-suffering and bear with the faults and errors of mankind. How precious are the souls of men. Can you see, sisters, they are preparing to go to the temple and make covenants that would prepare them there. And he's saying you've got to be bigger. And then he says this. This is on page 17. He said, He says, we can only live by worshiping our God. All must do it for themselves. None can do it for another. So this kind of behavior is something nobody can do for you. Then he said, sisters, shall there be strife among you? I will not have it. You must repent and get the love of God. Not war, not jangle, not contradiction, but meekness, love, purity. These are the things that should magnify us. He said, let us be pure ourselves. So this is the kind of effort that Relief Society is about. Our purposes are to help us increase faith and personal righteousness. They're right here in the front of our book. If we ever forget, they're right there. Faith, family, and relief. We are to increase faith and personal righteousness. That's going to take that's a lot of work to develop that kind of charity, to strengthen families and homes and seek out and help others who are in need. Can you see the charity and the love encompassed in all of that? We have three major assignments that will keep us busy all our lives, and that is at the core of it.
1: I want to ask you about this idea that you're talking about, that we need to elevate our hearts so that we can live these principles of charity, and in a world where terribly difficult things happen to women, things that should never happen but still do. There's a sister named Amanda, she's from Texas, and she has a question about this, but it's about what kind of advice would you give when things that shouldn't happen happen and how we could exercise charity. So let's listen to her.
0: Thank you.
3: My name is Amanda, and I'm from Frisco, Texas. How do you balance or draw a line towards individuals who are unhealthy for you or destructive to your well-being when you're consumed with unconditional love and charity for that person? How much can and should one person endure without becoming uncharitable?
0: Well, we never have permission from the Lord to become uncharitable. He said that's our goal. So I love this. This is a key in Ether chapter 12, verse 37. This is Moroni now is recording in Ether. He's talking about the love, and the love thou hast for men is charity. And except we have this, we can't inherit the place you have for this. And you think of Moroni. Think of Moroni's life. How much abuse did he have to stand up to? He saw his family slaughtered. and war. He lived in it. This is horrible war. And as hard and difficult things as we have had and seen, I don't know if any of it is as hard as Moroni saw. And this is the teacher of charity in the Book of Mormon. Every time there's a discourse about charity in the Book of Mormon, it comes from the pen of Moroni and Mormon. Now you think about that. How much did they have to put up with? So it came to pass, this is in verse 7, that the Lord said unto me, Moroni, if they have not charity, it mattereth not unto thee. Thou hast been faithful, wherefore thy garment shall be made clean, and because thou hast seen thy weakness, thou shalt be made strong, even unto the sitting down in the place which I have prepared in the mansions of my Father. And so that's when he said, I bid farewell to you, the Gentiles. But I love it that the Lord says, it doesn't matter if other people don't have charity. You have been faithful. That's our challenge. It really is a challenge not to become uncharitable when horrible things happen to us in our lives, and the adversary is working hard at that. Another example is Nephi. I love Nephi. Now, you think of Nephi and his life and the betrayal that happened to him. He was betrayed over and over again and disappointed in other people over and over again and beaten, and his brothers tried to murder him. And so much that he eventually had to separate himself and not live by them. 2 Nephi chapter 4, study this one. Ponder this one. If you're in a situation where you're feeling betrayed and hurt and injured and it is really hard for you, you think of Nephi and what he had to tolerate in his life. And just after he talks about the scriptures and how wonderful they are, this is in verse 17, he says, notwithstanding the great goodness of the Lord in showing me his great and marvelous works, my heart exclaimeth, O wretched man that I am, yea, my heart sorroweth because of my flesh, and my soul grieveth because of mine iniquities. I am compassed about because of the temptations and sins which do so easily beset me. And when I desire to rejoice, my heart groaneth because of my sins. Nevertheless, I know in whom I have trusted. My God hath been my support, and he hath led me through mine afflictions in the wilderness, and he hath preserved me upon the waters of the great deep, and he hath filled me with his love, even unto the consuming of my flesh. And he has confounded my enemies and caused the earth to quake. And so he just, and it's this wonderful rhapsody of his testimony of the atonement, that in spite of all these things, and he admits to his weakness of that these things get to him sometimes. But then he remembers, you know, and in verse 28, awake, my soul, no longer droop in sin, rejoice, O my heart, and give place no more to the enemy of my soul. So there are a lot of examples in the scriptures, but none better than Nephi, Mormon, and Moroni. These are marvelous, marvelous teachers. And then you'll find great examples in Daughters of My Kingdom of sisters who've lived through very, very difficult times, and some of it betrayal. And it's through developing those qualities that they're able to overcome and surmount and come out whole.
1: I want to follow up on something that you brought out in that example about Nephi, because I think a lot of sisters have questions about, how do I, without being uncharitable, separate myself from somebody who is unhealthy for me in the way that you brought out that Nephi eventually had to?
0: It takes a lot of prayer and inspiration, revelation. This is not an instant decision. It isn't a shoot from the hip or just an aim for it kind of thing. This is something that distills upon a soul, and it has to do with spiritual and physical safety. And the Lord helping us, and it takes counsel with priesthood leaders and trusted advisors. This isn't something you solve on the blogosphere. This is something where people close to you who know you and understand you and the dynamics of your situation. But you never have permission to go into the uncharitable world. I'm not saying we don't do that. I think it's very human to want to react. And Nephi admits that, but he also admits it's not the right way to do it. Mm-hmm. And I'm sure Mormon and Moroni learned that's not the right way to respond to people who are murdering your family. So it's keeping yourself pure enough to get the help you need from the Lord in its purest form.
1: Thank you. You're listening to the Mormon Channel Relief Society program, and we're talking to Sister Julie B. Beck, who's the General Relief Society President, specifically today about charity and unconditional love. Sister Beck, what if you're having a hard time loving yourself? What if you're having a hard time directing charity toward you?
0: I think that's the hardest charity to show, because we know our own weaknesses better than anybody. We know what we're capable of and where we fall short. So that's always in front of us. Some people are born with a comfortable skin, I call that. I know some people who I just say they're comfortable in their skin. They tend to be happy with themselves. And other people are a lot more introspective and feel a lot more guilty about things. And we have to, that's the challenge for those that are too comfortable, is to push themselves to learn a few things they need to learn. And the ones that are not comfortable enough is to learn how to be charitable with themselves and to seek for the affirmation of the Lord and that the confirming spirit that says, I have helped you. Isn't that evidence that I love you? Elder Christofferson's done some wonderful teaching about this. I would recommend his two conference talks about repentance and forgiveness. They're a matched set. And he talks about it's okay to feel guilt if it's helping us change, and we should. And the Lord will use that to help us change. So the world would teach us you should never feel guilty because then you feel bad and you should always feel happy. But in reality, if we're not who the Lord needs us to be, we aren't going to feel very happy about that. And it's only when we're making that steady progress forward that we'll feel the Lord is pleased with our efforts. Number one, we do not want to disappoint the Lord. And the difficulties we have in our life are here for a reason. If we want to sit down in front of the Lord with people like Adam and Eve and Nephi and his wife, and Mormon and Moroni, and some of the pioneer sisters and Latter-day sisters who've sacrificed in this book, we're going to have to do some of the things they did and learn some of the lessons they learned. We won't feel comfortable with them if we haven't had to wrestle and triumph over some of these things.
1: It's a very pertinent part of the questions that came into the Mormon Channel. People asking, how do I learn to love myself and then learn to love other people? And how do I feel God's love for me? Because for a lot of people, that's the biggest barrier. I can't feel God's love. And so then I feel stuck. I feel stymied. And I feel like I'm being judged and I can't get access to his love. I want to play this audio and then we'll talk about that.
4: My name is Carol and I'm calling from Utah. And my question is, for Sister Beck, how does a person gain an understanding of God's love for her? I have struggled with this for a long time, and being an older, single, and childless woman has not helped the situation. I know intellectually that God loves me, but I don't often really feel it. What thoughts do you have? Thank you.
0: Thank you so much, Carol. I think whether you're single and childless, or whether you're married and have a quiverful, these questions come. And sometimes women who have children struggle as much or more with feeling validated as ones who don't. I think no matter what our situation, women have to be able to solve this. One of the ways we solve it is by getting over ourselves. As long as we're focused on ourselves, it'll be a lot smaller. When we start serving others, when we start saying, Heavenly Father, who needs my help today? Then we'll find that we're being sent to places we wouldn't ordinarily go and think about people we wouldn't ordinarily think about. And then we realize the Lord trusts me and he loves me enough that I can be on his errand. I'm important to him. He knows my name. I've had numerous experiences with that where I realized the Lord knows my name because he sent me. And it's writing those things down and recognizing them. Another way to help get over it is to forgive. And all those qualities in the proclamation of the family that we have apply to older single sisters, as well as sisters with a family. And every single sister is a future mother if she's going to earn the reward of her temple covenant. But it talks here about successful marriages and families and the qualities they have to have and how they're established. You've got to have, it's the faith and prayer and repentance and forgiveness and respect and love. That has to happen for you too. That you have to forgive yourself, the mistakes that have happened in your life, all of the, you can't keep collecting them like a bag of rocks. The sacrament is an important time when you get rid of your old self. If you study in Romans, get rid of your old self. If you're struggling with this, then next week you should get rid of some of that and feel more secure and more repenting and forgiving of yourself. There's a talk, another one by Elder Christofferson. I guess his teachings have resonated with me recently. This is now in the January 2012 ensign, but it was also a CES address he gave talking about manna coming from heaven and that the Lord supplied the manna. Sometimes we think, I'll never be able to forgive myself, but you can do it for one day. Or I can never love myself, but you can do it for 1 hour. Can you allow yourself to love yourself for 1 hour and pick that up like manna from heaven, like it's a gift, and then get enough for another hour, and then get enough for another hour,
1: that's
0: and get yourself
1: image.
0: Through one day, and that today is a manna day, and today I can love myself. I might not be able to love myself for a month or 10 years, but I can love myself today and feel that. And Sister Bonnie Parkin used to teach this all the time, but I love that image of manna that Elder Christofferson talked about, a struggle that went for a long time, and just getting through it was a daily effort, and the Lord had to supply it. So go to Him and ask Him to supply that for you for one day.
1: As a final question, somebody wrote into the channel and they said, I know that having a testimony of Jesus Christ will help me be charitable. I know that it'll help me develop those qualities. So how can I develop my testimony of Jesus Christ?
0: Well, you're never going to develop a testimony of Jesus Christ if you aren't in the scriptures. His words are recorded. You have to know Him. Read the Book of Mormon. It's another testament or witness of Jesus Christ. It's His way of life. It's His way of doing things. It's what He would do. Another way to read is to read the New Testament. It's the stories of His life and how He operated and how He interacted with people. And He's not going to teach you about Him if you haven't already gone to the source where He's telling about Himself. So you have to know Him from the scriptures and think about that. Now, this isn't just a one-time study. This means spend some time every day in the scriptures, and you'll get enough in that day to ponder some about Him. If you learn about the atonement, study about the sacrament, open your scriptures and mark every time you think it's something to do with the atonement, even if you're not sure. It probably is something about the atonement. If you go on a quest of a lifetime to learn about the atonement, the sacrament will begin to take on new meaning for you. And you will truly use that time to repent and change and become a new person. So that when you stand up from that bench on Sunday morning or afternoon after taking the sacrament, the old you is gone. Now you're a new you. And you've got 1 week to see how you're going to mess that one up. But at least you get a new chance. And then the next week, you're going to get another chance. And I look forward to that. Taking the sacrament and renewing those covenants every week is one of my great hopes in life. Well, okay, I didn't do so great today, but next Sunday I can take the sacrament again. I'll start all over. And a little at a time, then we can improve. Our God is a patient God. He created the Grand Canyon one grain of sand at a time. Don't you think He can work on you in that way if you're trying? I believe He can. So this testimony of the Savior and the atonement is very wrapped up in it. The development of charity and Christ-like qualities is the pursuit of a lifetime. And none of us are going to be perfect at it without the atoning power and help of the Savior. That's my testimony in the name of Jesus Christ. Amen.
1: Amen. Thank you so much for joining us today and opening the scriptures and sharing some of these things that are personal to you and about how, you know, you feel about your testimony. Thank you for doing that. Thanks again for listening.
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6: Blessed for My Honesty by Solomon Oladapo Sonola, Lagos, Nigeria. I was tempted to keep the extra money, but then I remembered counsel from my bishop. In 2012, I became unemployed. My efforts to search for a job proved futile. Eventually, I had to reach out for a loan of about $28 in Nigerian currency to meet my temporal needs. The amount was sent to my account at a local bank. Once I received a transaction alert, I went to the bank. I filled out a bank slip and handed it to the cashier. The cashier checked the transaction details on her computer and politely told me to have a seat. About 5 minutes later, she called me and used a currency counting machine to count out my money. Then she handed me $280, not $28. Confused, I paused for a minute with many thoughts racing through my mind. Noticing my hesitation, the cashier said, "I will need to attend to another customer now." Smiling, I said, "You have given me $252 too much." Then I handed over the excess money. She was very grateful. She explained that had I left with the money, the extra amount she had given me would come out of her own salary. I bade her farewell, but as I left the bank, a thought came to my mind. "You are a big fool. The money you returned could have assisted you to pay some of your outstanding bills." Jesus said, "He that is faithful in that which is least is faithful also in much, and he that is unjust in the least is unjust also in much." I testify that persistence, faith in the Lord Jesus Christ, and integrity qualify us to receive abundant blessings. But then I remembered counsel from my bishop. He said, "Whenever you are challenged or tempted, sing your favorite hymns." So I began to sing "Redeemer of Israel," "Praise to the Man," and "I Am a Child of God." Some weeks later, I received a letter from an organization I had interviewed with 3 months prior for the post of warehouse officer. They had decided to hire me. With the new job, I was able to settle my outstanding bills and take care of my temporal needs. Jesus said, "He that is faithful in that which is least is faithful also in much, and he that is unjust in the least is unjust also in much." I testify that persistence, faith in the Lord Jesus Christ, and integrity qualify us to receive abundant blessings. This voice was created using artificial intelligence.
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8: Digital only. Young adults. I thought I didn't need Institute, but it changed everything for me. By Catherine Ta'u Aho. When I was struggling to find truth, attending Institute was the step I needed to take to feel closer to my Heavenly Father. While I was growing up, attending Institute wasn't necessarily a goal for me, although Elder L. Tom Perry, 1922 to 2015, of the Quorum of the Twelve Apostles, compared Institute to a shield of protection around you to keep you free from the temptations and trials of the world. I thought that once I attended seminary, that was it. I thought I had learned all I could. My seed of faith was planted, and I was ready to grow. I thought I had all the gospel knowledge I needed to take on the world. But soon I found all the temptations of the world were staring back at me. For me, the transition into young adulthood was not easy. Seminary had given me the spiritual tools I needed, but I didn't know how to use them. My first few years as a young adult were spent between my home in New Zealand and the United States. I had a scholarship to a college in Massachusetts, and as a student athlete, I found that my time and focus were never directed toward church. Near the end of my studies, I had not gone to church or done anything related to the gospel in over 2 years. I had unknowingly made myself vulnerable in my spiritual fight against the world, and the world was winning. But things changed when I came home to New Zealand to finish my last few years of study. I started dwelling on my guilt and shame about neglecting my spirituality. And after being away from the gospel for so long, I had questions and assumptions about the church that were consuming my small seed of faith. As I walked around my university with my head down, I came across the Institute building. With a heart heavy and full of questions and a crumb of faith left, I convinced myself to go in. I was skeptical of the gospel and was reluctant to indulge in anything church-related, but I enrolled in a class thinking that it could help me find some guidance. That one class started me on a path that changed my life, and from it, I learned 4 valuable lessons. 1. We are loved perfectly. One of the biggest questions I had when I started the class was, does God still love me? I was so conflicted about the choices I had made when I had gone away to school. I felt like I had reached a point of no return. But as I continued to attend Institute each week, there was always one message in every lesson that stuck with me. God's love knows no bounds. We may make mistakes, but the gentle reminder from my teacher that our Heavenly Father loves us perfectly was one of my biggest takeaways coming out of each Institute class my first semester. I realized that no matter how much we think otherwise, He loves us and wants to guide us. 2. Heavenly Father wants us to ask questions and seek truth. I had so many questions about the church growing up, but I never felt like I could voice them out of fear of being judged. And as a young adult, I had even more questions. When I began attending Institute, I was focused more on my unanswered questions than on my faith and the truths I did know. And when the COVID-19 pandemic hit and stress and anxiety consumed me, I struggled to feel the Spirit. Hoping to feel something, I decided to kneel and say a prayer for the first time in months. Before I said a word, tears filled my eyes as I was enveloped in a strong feeling of love. I pleaded with the Lord to answer all my questions, lighten my burden, and bring me peace. Soon after that prayer, my Institute teacher sat with a classmate and me and asked us what young adults need, as he was hoping to create classes that would address the most common struggles and questions. It was comforting to know how much he wanted to help, and I opened up about how I had been feeling. As we talked through the afternoon about our needs as young adults in the church, I found an answer to my prayer in my classmate's words. I realized that I wasn't the only one with questions, and that they weren't anything to be ashamed of, like I had previously thought. I felt spiritually uplifted after that conversation, and I was confident for the first time that Heavenly Father cared about my questions and that He would help me find answers in time. 3. We can learn from like-minded young adults. Young adults in the church are on different paths and have different outlooks, and it can be hard for us to find common ground with one another. But the one thing that we do have in common is the gospel. With my growing involvement in Institute, it was amazing to hear from young adults with so many unique experiences, finding their spiritual footing in their fight against the adversary. The isolation I had been feeling started chipping away when I was at Institute. Through constant fellowship and conversations about the gospel, I built friendships, and the influence of these friendships blessed and inspired me to keep building my faith. 4. We must build our own testimony. As a youth, I went to church because my parents wanted me to. My testimony of the gospel was only a shadow of theirs. But as I continued to grow and seek truth at Institute, I learned to stand on my own testimony instead of hiding behind my parents' testimonies. The seed of faith I had planted years ago started to sprout rapidly since my Institute classes provided it with the soil and nutrients it needed to flourish. Ultimately, Institute has played a great role in my conversion to the gospel of Jesus Christ. Institute continues to help me grow my faith and has provided a safe haven for me to ask difficult questions. Although I have been a member all my life, it wasn't until I attended Institute and learned to apply gospel principles in my life that my testimony became sincere and, more importantly, mine. Participating in Institute provides opportunities for numerous blessings for young adults. President Thomas S. Monson, 1927 to 2018, promised, "As you participate in Institute and study the scriptures diligently, your power to avoid temptation and to receive direction of the Holy Ghost in all you do will be increased." I reiterate and emphasize these promised blessings of Institute from our past beloved prophet. My constant battle in trying to keep up with the changes of young adulthood became easier when my testimony of the gospel became stronger. Participating in Institute helped me develop my testimony, which truly became my shield in avoiding the temptations of the world. And through the constant scripture study alongside my fellow young single adults, I saw how Institute is truly a divinely inspired program from our Heavenly Father. Catherine Tau Aho is a Tongan-born and New Zealand-raised YSA. She is a student at Auckland University of Technology, studying law and criminal justice. Her testimony of the gospel continues to grow and change the more she indulges in the gospel and its teachings. She is grateful for the perspective and understanding the gospel gives her on life. Discover more. Read President Russell M. Nelson's message to young adults about how Institute can influence your life at churchofjesuschrist.org/si/seminary/personal-invitation-to-seminary-and-institute. You can also find more articles about education in the young adult section of the February 2022 Liahona. Read by Rena Nelson.
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13: Hello, my name is Reed Nielsen, and I am an assistant professor of church history and doctrine at Brigham Young University in Provo, Utah, where I teach on the International Church. Today I'm interviewing President Ricardo Jimenez of the Antofagasta Chile Stake. President Jimenez, thank you for being with us today.
14: Thank you for the invitation.
13: I'd like to begin by asking some questions about your own personal background and with the church and family. Could you tell us about yourself? Where were you born? Where were you raised? And what experiences have you had in the church up to this point?
14: I was born here in this city, which is Antofagasta. If you want to know what this Antofagasta means, is the one who find or who looks for copper. That's the Antofagasta mean. And I was born here in 1971, and I moved to Santiago, which is the capital for Chile, after 12 years of living here in Antofagasta. But actually, after I get married in 1997, I came back to Antofagasta and started living here since then. I was born in the church in 1982, so I have pretty close to 27 years being a member of the church. And I serve a mission between 1992 and the south part of Chile in the, used to call that Misión Chile Concepción. And I served for 2 years. Like I mentioned, I got married in 1997. I got 2 children, and I live very happy here in Antofagasta. I've been stake president since, I believe it's pretty close to 7 years. And before that, I was a bishop of one of the wards in this stake for 3-4 years. And I'm serving in different callings in the church since I was very young. I really enjoyed the primary since I was baptized when I was 10 years old. and enjoy the Young Man Seminary. I attend to the institute here. So I really, it was a plenty life living all the opportunities that the church can give us. Same thing for my wife and my kids.
13: Tell our listeners a little bit more about Chile. Where is it located in South America? Who are its neighbors? What is the culture like in Chile? What languages are spoken, etc.?
14: Yeah, sure. Actually, Chile, it's a very thin and long country in the southern west part of the South America. We have the Andes, which is the division between Argentina and Chile. In the middle, we have the Andes. And in the north part of Chile, our neighbors are Peru and Bolivia. So Chile has three neighbors: Peru, Bolivia, Argentina, and obviously at the west, we have the Pacific Ocean. And that's why we have the Easter Island, which is, I believe, is pretty close, famous in the world. Mostly, well, the official language here is Spanish. Most of the people here, you know, we can say that official religion is Catholic, but there is a lot of Protestant churches in Chile. We have a lot of them. Chile has 17 million people. That's the population of Chile. Mostly we are a country that the economy is based on the copper. We are one of the biggest producers of the copper in the world.
13: Well, in terms of the church in Chile, I'd like to go over and just share a few historical milestones with our listeners.
14: Yeah, sure.
13: I know that if you look at the church history in Chile, the first Latter-day Saints to arrive there in the area were Elder Parlipi Pratt and his wife Phoebe, together with another elder, Rufus Allen.
14: That's correct.
13: They arrived in 1852 in the spring, but they left several weeks later, well, actually several months later, after struggling to try and get the gospel situated or actually established there in Chile. It wasn't until 1956 that Chile became part of the Argentine mission, and at that point, some missionaries arrived in Argentina, and they baptized some of the first converts and organized the first branch in Santiago in 1956. By 1972, there were over 20,000 members in Chile. And at that time, Apostle Gordon B. Hinckley organized the first stake in Santiago. President Hinckley, as you know, dedicated the Santiago Temple in September 1983. And thereafter, the 100th stake was organized in 1996, only 25 years after the first stake was organized in your country. Finally, and I find this interesting, it wasn't until August 1998 that Chile was officially dedicated by Apostle M. Russell Ballard, who, of course, was the grandson of Elder Melvin J. Ballard, who had dedicated the continent of South America many, many years earlier. So tell us a little bit more about your stake specifically, about how many members in your stake, how many wards and branches, and, in fact, when was the Antofagasta stake actually organized?
14: The Antofagasta stake was created in 1981, and so it's pretty close to 27 years. And today the stake has 3,600 members. We have six wards in this stakes, but I have to mention that in Antofagasta there are two stakes.
13: Okay.
14: There is another stake in the northern part of the city. There is another stake. So this stake has six wards, six bishops, obviously, and everybody is working to live the commandments and do what we have to do to fulfill the commandments.
13: And tell me, what mission would your stake fall under there in Chile?
14: Actually, in Chile, there are several missions, and all the northern part of Chile belongs to the Antofagasta mission. And it has the same name of the city and of the stakes, but it's a larger mission. If you want to go from one one side of the mission to the other side, it will take you, 20 hours, 25 hours if you want to drive.
13: Wow.
14: So it's a very large mission.
13: I see. And your stake, you have six wards. What is the stake like? You mentioned you have 3,600 members. How would you describe what the people are like in your stake?
14: Well, I will say regarding to the area or the working area, you know, sometimes there is it's a challenge for the people, especially for the members or for the leaders that want to follow all the commandments. Most of the companies in the mining industry, they work in shifts. This means that you have to work 4 days, and then you have to rest four days, or 5 by 5, or 7 by 7. So this means that sometimes there are at least 4 Sundays that these people are not allowed, or they cannot attend to the church. So that's a very interesting challenge for their lives and for their family.
13: I see.
14: So they'll leave 4 or 5 days at the mine site, and then 4 or 5 days in their homes. So this is a challenge. The rest of the people, you know, Antofagasta is not a large city, but they have plenty of opportunities working for the finance area, IT companies, mining industry, or services in general. So we have so many different people working in so many different areas.
13: Are many of the members, are they new members to the church? Are they established members? Do you have second and third generation, even fourth generation members in your stake?
14: Well, we have a combination of that. And I believe that is one of the challenges in general that we face here. The church here is quite new, quite young. This means that most of us are first generation of the church. There's second generations, and it's very few that are third or fourth generation of the church. So not everybody has the chance to live all the principles since they're born, that was born, or have the opportunity to attend to the primary or to young men or young women. So that is something that sometimes causes some problems for the people, that they start living the principles of the church, but when they are old, or then, I don't know, when they are 45, 50, or 30 years old, so they have certain things that they have to change in their life. So basically, we have a combination between, mostly first generation of the church and second generation of the church. 90% should follow in that group.
13: I see. And I know that over the past several years, there has been incredible growth there in the Chile area, but there's also been some restructuring of stake boundaries and of ward boundaries, as there's been, led by Elder Jeffrey R. Holland, some contraction to try and really make sure there's enough people to staff the wards and staff the stakes. Has your stake been impacted by those changes?
14: I will say, in a certain way, yes. Our stake, we used to have 5 wards, so in that time we were okay doing whatever we have to do. And when in that time in Antofagasta, it used to be 3 stakes. So what happened, the stake which were in the middle of the stakes, that stakes disappear, and the Antofagasta stake took half of that stake. So that put us 1 more ward in our stake. So that it was the change for us. And yes, this restructure was a blessing for everybody. Elder Holland to follow the guidance of God and make every word stronger and have enough people to fulfill or to have all the callings in the word, or the most important callings for every word. So we are able to do the job better. So more people working, strengthening the people, strengthening the families, and it was a blessing in my opinion.
13: I've been curious, how are church members there in Chile viewed or accepted by other peoples in the community? Is the church well regarded? Are there some public relations challenges? And if so, what do you do as a stake president to try and reach out to the larger community and build bridges of understanding?
14: Yeah, actually, we participate in a lot of community activities. We try to offer services. Usually the young men and the young adults participate in a lot of activities in the local government or local service communities, and we try to participate and offer our services, trying to be noticed for the service through the community. And I believe the opinion of the people is a very good opinion. I remember many, many years ago when the people had some very weird ideas about us. I don't know, like that we came from a different planet or something like that, which is obviously wrong. but today they feel that we are a trust people, that we are a worthy people, people that follow their commitments. We are people that trying to improve the world, the family, the community, the neighborhood. So I believe they have a very good opinion of us.
13: Can you share with us a recent service project or activity in the community which is, has garnered some good publicity for the church?
14: Yeah, sure. I believe a couple months ago, and actually this service was led by the other stake, but they call us and ask for help, so all our young men and young adults participate in this. We went to a different city, which is like 45 minutes north to Antofagasta, which is Mejillones. That's the name of the city. And that city has a ward there, or a branch, that belongs to the other stake. So we went there, we cleaned the city, we paint walls, and do a lot of service community for the local government of the city. And that was coordinated through the other stake president and their public affairs in the other stake.
13: So the church was able to get some good publicity and raise the image of the church there in the area.
14: That's right.
13: Good.
14: Usually that's what we do. I don't know if in another part of the world they do the same thing, but we use this clothes that manos que ayudan, that's the name in Spanish, which is like hands helping or...
13: Helping hands, right, helping hands.
14: Helping hands, that's right. Uh-huh. So we use that clothes and go outside so everybody notice that we are doing something.
13: Let's shift gears a little bit and talk about the temple in the life of the Chilean saints. Where is the closest temple? I imagine Santiago, or is that not the case?
14: That's right, it is. It's 870 miles from here.
13: That's a long ways away.
14: It is. But I remember 20 years ago, 30 years ago, the new members of the church in Chile, they sold everything that they got, and they went to the Salt Lake City Temple. And a lot of years later, they went to the Sao Paulo Temple in Brazil.
13: Mm-hmm.
14: So even though 870 miles, it's a long distance, but it's a blast for us. It's not that far, that Salt Lake or Sao Paulo. So sometimes we have to do some efforts, saving money, do all the arrangements through the ward, through the stakes, and go all together to the temple trying to reduce the cost, considering more people going together. So that is what we do here, is trying to go how many times that we can do. We try to do all that we can to go several times through the year, but that is just not quite easy to do. Usually it's one time.
13: So most members of your state go once or twice a year to the temple. I can only imagine, given the distance, do they go by bus? Do they go by plane? How do most members of your state actually get to the temple?
14: By bus. Usually, because of the cost, usually it's by bus. And that's mean 20 hours of on a bus, and stay 2-3 days on the temple, and then 20 hours coming back.
13: As a follow-up question, how much would it cost to go to the temple? I think that some church members, particularly in North America, where temples are so close, it's hard for us to imagine those type of distances and time and cost. What would it cost for a member of your stake to actually go to the temple in Santiago financially?
14: Yeah. Let me say that I really agree with you. Last year I spent a couple days in Utah and in Orem, and for me and my family, my wife, it was amazing to have 8 temples in 2 hours from where we were. So it was really nice. Here it's pretty close to $200, maybe $250 to go to the temple.
13: And what would the average salary of someone? The average income of one of your members be, so we can sort of realize what that means in real terms.
14: Yeah, that is really is variable, but thinking that is $200 per person. So if a family, like a marriage, go to the temple, let's say $400 per 2 people, and usually most of the people or most of the members in the church, their average salaries is less than, let's say, I don't know, $600 per month, mm-hmm. or $700 per month. So when you say, thinking about that, $700 per month for food, living, and all the costs related to the utilities in your house, and you have to spend $200 or $300 just to go to the temple, is half of the salary of 1 month.
13: Wow.
14: So for some people, it's a big sacrifice to go to the temple. And they have to save all money through the whole year just for to go one time to the temple.
13: And as a stake president, how do you inspire them? Obviously, this is a real sacrifice in terms of time and money, but there's great blessings. How do you inspire them to be willing to make this sacrifice and to go?
14: The first thing that I have to do, I have to be an example. So I have to go as many times I can to the temple. And then I have to inspire them and helping

0: happens. We can do it. There's nothing that we cannot do if the Lord's, if the one who is next to us, helping us to do whatever we have to do. So if he said that we have to go to the temple, we can, and we will. So that's why we work with them every day, strengthening the faith and do the prayers, reading the scriptures, attending to the church, do your home visiting for home teachers, and do everything that you have to do. If you do that, the Lord will bless us.
1: And they're able to catch that vision.
0: Yes.
1: That's wonderful.
0: That's
1: to hear.
0: What I've been trying for the last 6-7 years. So I hope so. I hope so, some of them get that vision before that I get released.
1: What about tithe paying in your area? Do you know if you're dealing with lower income families and situation? What is the paying of tithes and fast offerings like in your area?
0: Well, it's the same thing that going to the temple. You know, I believe all of them, or most of the majority of the people, of the members, they know that they have to pay tithing. And they understand that if they do that, they will receive blessings. But again, when the hard times comes, they're struggling with their faith, and they have some doubts about it, and sometimes they're not paying their tithing. Then the bishop and I and all the leaders start helping them and say, you can do it. If the Lord's commanded, we can do it. We will be blessed if we do what the Lord has said.
1: What about missionary work? How's the missionary work going in your stake? Do you have missionaries out from your stake right now? And what are they like, and how many?
0: Actually, we have 15 full-time missionaries, including a senior couple serving. And actually, just one of them is serving in Chile. The senior couple, they are serving in the Santiago Temple. The other 13 are serving out of the country.
1: What countries are they serving in?
0: Colombia, United States, Argentina, Uruguay, Venezuela, I believe Ecuador. So we have a very nice variety of countries. And in our stake, as part of the Antofagasta mission, we have at least a couple of missionaries in every ward, including in some wards we have sisters. And they are doing an excellent job. And we try to keep the rhythm with them and helping them and helping to find people and be with them when they are teaching the lessons in the house of the new people. And because after a couple months, the missionaries will leave, and the members will stay. So we are the ones which are responsible for these new members. So we need to keep them, be their friends, give them a responsibility, and nurture for with the good work, like President Hinckley said.
1: Right, and ever since President Hinckley gave that wonderful conference talk about the emphasis on retention, it seems that retention has gone up church-wide. What experiences have you had there in Chile in regards of retention in recent years?
0: I remember a young couple that get married, they have like 4 years that they've been married, and they get baptized in the church 2 years ago. And last month I received news with regarding to them that they get sealed in the Santiago Temple. So that is really nice. They're just really good. And they said that for them it was excellent. All the love that they receive in the Word when they get baptized, they said they receive a lot love, and they feel excellent there. So they get more desire to know about the church and live the gospel and live the principles of the gospel. And today they are sealed in the Santiago Temple and working to receive all the blessings relating to the temple.
1: It must be wonderful as a stake president to see individuals like the family you just described to go from being investigators to new converts to maturing in the gospel, finally receiving all the blessings in the temple and being sealed. I bet that's a very gratifying part of your church service.
0: It is. It is. It's really it's amazing to see that. It's a reward for all the efforts that everybody is doing to live the gospel in their life. So

0: I'm really happy when I see that kind of things, when all the members are getting putting their efforts in to help the ward, to help the missionaries, to help other members of the same ward, and for me, it's the best.
1: That's great. Well, tell us more, President, about the youth program in the stake down there. What are some of the activities the youth are involved in? Is there any type of youth conference or summer gatherings? Are they involved in a scouting program for the young men? What do the young men and young women do down there?
0: Yeah, in our world, we have the scouting program. So they use every Saturday afternoon, they get together and do all the activities related with the scouting, and that is obviously related to the young men program. We have seminary, and usually we do activities for the young with the young women and young men every month, and different activities like recreation of the scriptures and sometimes parties, if you can say that, and some sport activities and different kind of activities for them. They're really important, and we are really concerned about them and giving them opportunities to be with other people, other young men or young women, and meet together and enjoy to be in the church and not in a different place, which is maybe it's not a right influence for them.
1: Well, it sounds like the church's program is alive and well in Chile, and that the stake is doing very, very well. Before we conclude today, I wonder, did you have any other thing that you'd like to share with our listeners about what is going on in the church in Chile right now, or in your stake specifically?
0: In our stake, we are trying to do whatever we have to do to improve the quality of life of our members of the church here, preaching the gospel to everybody who wants to listen to us, and be an example to everybody living in the way that Christ has lived. Our invitation for everybody is to come to Christ. And if we are inviting them to come to Christ, that means that we are with Christ. So we are next to Christ. We are not inviting them to go to Christ. It's to come to Christ. Mm-hmm. So that's what we are trying to leave, what Christ has said. And next to them, inviting to the rest of the world, coming to Christ.
1: Well, in fact, on this note, I'd love it if you'd share your testimony first in English, and then if you'd also be willing, President Jimenez, to share your testimony in Spanish for our listeners.
0: Sure. From this far piece of the world in the northern part of Chile, I want to share my deepest feelings about Christ. How thankful am I that what Christ has done for me. I know that He is my Savior, and He is this is His church, the unique church, the living church of Christ here in the world. I know that President Monson is a prophet of God. The Book of Mormon is another testament of Christ. And the priesthood is the power and the authority to act in the name of God here in the earth. I'm so thankful for that. And I'm quite sure that this is the church. There is no other way to come to Christ. Quiero compartir mi testimonio. Sé que esta es la iglesia de Cristo. 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
1: Thank you, President Jimenez. I hope that the Lord's choicest blessings are upon you and the saints and your stake there in Antofagasta, Chile, and want to thank you again for being with us today.
0: Thank you for the opportunity. It was a great opportunity to share my feelings and some of the things that happened here in this little piece of the world.
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4: My peace I give unto you. By Elder Dieter F. Uchtdorf of the Quorum of the 12 Apostles. The same words Jesus spoke to the Sea of Galilee that stormy night. He says to us during the storms of our lives, peace be still. For my family and me, the cold winter of 1944 was a time of fear and uncertainty. With my father far away on the Western Front, my mother struggled to keep her four children fed and warm as war threatened our home in Czechoslovakia. Each day, the danger grew closer. Finally, my mother decided to flee to her parents' home in eastern Germany. Somehow, she managed to get all of us on one of the last refugee trains heading west. Nearby explosions, worried faces, and empty stomachs reminded everyone on the train that we were traveling through a war zone. One night after our train had stopped for supplies, my mother hurried off to search for food. When she returned, to her horror, the train carrying us children was gone. Fraught with worry, she turned to God in desperate prayer and then frantically began searching the dark train station. She ran from track to track and from train to train. She knew that if her train departed before she found it, she might never see us again. Storms in our lives. During the Savior's mortal ministry, his disciples learned that he could calm the storms in our lives. One evening, after a full day of teaching by the seaside, the Lord suggested that they pass over onto the other side of the Sea of Galilee, Mark chapter 4, verse 35. After they had departed, Jesus found a spot to rest on the ship and fell asleep. Soon the skies darkened, and there arose a great storm of wind, and the waves beat into the ship, so that it was now full. See Mark chapter 4, verses 37 through 38. We don't know how long the disciples struggled to keep the ship afloat, but at last they could wait no longer. Panicked, they cried out, "Master, carest thou not that we perish?" Mark chapter 4, verse 38. All of us face sudden storms. In our mortal life of trials and tests, we may feel distressed, discouraged, and disappointed. Our hearts break for ourselves and those we love. We worry and fear and sometimes lose hope. During such times, we may also cry out, "Master, carest thou not that I perish?" In my youth, one of my favorite hymns was "Master, the Tempest is Raging." I could picture myself on the boat when the billows were tossing high. The crucial and most beautiful part of the hymn follows. "The winds and the waves shall obey thy will. Peace be still." Then comes the important message. No waters can swallow the ship where lies the master of ocean and earth and skies. If we welcome Jesus Christ, the Prince of Peace, into our boat, we need not be frightened. We will know that we can find peace amidst the storms that swirl inside us and around us. After his disciples cried out for help, Jesus arose and rebuked the wind and said unto the sea, "Peace, be still." And the wind ceased, and there was a great calm. Mark chapter 4, verse 39. The same words Jesus spoke to the Sea of Galilee that stormy night, he says to us during the storms of our life, "Peace, be still." Not as the world giveth. With the disciples, we may ask, what manner of man is this, that even the wind and the sea obey him? Mark chapter 4, verse 41. Jesus is a man like no other. As the Son of God, he was called to fulfill a mission no other could fulfill. Through his atonement, and in a way we cannot fully comprehend, the Savior took upon himself pains and afflictions and temptations of every kind. Alma chapter 7, verse 11. And the cumulative weight of all mortal sins. Though he owed no debt to justice, he suffered the whole demands of justice. Alma chapter 34, verse 16. In the words of President Boyd K. Packer, 1924 through 2015, president of the Quorum of the 12 Apostles, he had committed no wrong. Nevertheless, an accumulation of all the guilt, the grief and sorrow, the pain and humiliation of all mental, emotional, and physical torments known to man, he experienced them all, and he overcame them all. Elma prophesied that the Savior will take upon him death, that he may loose the bands of death which bind his people, and he will take upon him their infirmities, that his bowels may be filled with mercy according to the flesh, that he may know according to the flesh how to succor his people according to their infirmities. Alma chapter 7, verse 12. Through a divine endowment born of searing torment and out of love for us, Jesus Christ paid the price to redeem us, to strengthen us, and to save us. It is only through the atonement that we can find the peace we so badly want and need in this life. As the Savior promised, "Peace I leave with you, my peace I give unto you. Not as the world giveth, give I unto you. Let not your heart be troubled, neither let it be afraid." John chapter 14, verse 27. Ways to peace. Jesus Christ, who controls the elements, can also lighten our burdens. He has power to heal individuals and nations. He has shown us the way to true peace, for he is the Prince of Peace. Isaiah chapter 9, verse 6. The peace the Savior offers could transform all of human existence if God's children would allow it. His life and teachings give us ways to feel his peace if we will turn to him. "Learn of me," he said, "and listen to my words. Walk in the meekness of my spirit, and you shall have peace in me." Doctrine and Covenants, section 19, verse 23. We learn of him as we lift up our souls in prayer, study his life and teachings, and stand in holy places, including the temple. Doctrine and Covenants, section 87, verse 8. See also section 45, verse 32. Attend the house of the Lord as often as you can. The temple is a peaceful refuge from the growing storms of our day. My dear friend, President Thomas S. Monson, 1927 through 2018, taught, "As we go to the temple, as we remember the covenants we make therein, we will be able to bear every trial and overcome each temptation." The temple provides purpose for our lives. It brings peace to our souls. Not the peace provided by men, but the peace promised by the Son of God. We listen to his words as we heed his teachings in the Holy Scriptures and from his living prophets. Emulate his example and come to his church, where we are fellowshipped, taught, and nourished by the good word of God. We walk in the meekness of his spirit as we love as he loved, forgive as he forgave, repent, and make our homes places where we can feel his spirit. We also walk in the meekness of his spirit as we help others, joyfully serve God, and strive to become peaceable followers of Christ. Moroni chapter 7, verse 3. These steps of faith and works lead to righteousness. Bless us on our journey of discipleship, and bring us abiding peace and purpose. "In me ye might have peace." On a dark night in a grim railroad station many years ago, my mother faced a choice. She could sit and bemoan the tragedy of having lost her children, or she could put her faith and hope into action. I am grateful that her faith overcame her fear and that her hope overcame her despair. Finally, in a remote area of the station, she found our train. There at last, we were reunited. That night and during many stormy days and nights to come, my mother's example of putting faith into action sustained us as we hoped and worked for a brighter future. Today, many of God's children find that their train, too, has been moved. Their hopes and dreams for the future have been carried away by war, pandemic, and loss of health, employment, educational opportunities, and loved ones. They are discouraged, lonely, bereft. Brothers and sisters, dear friends, we live in perilous times. Nations are perplexed. Judgment is upon the land, and peace has been taken from the earth. See Doctrine and Covenants, section 1, verse 35, and section 88, verse 79. But peace need not be taken from our hearts, even if we must suffer, grieve, and wait on the Lord. Because of Jesus Christ and His atonement, our prayers will be answered. Timing belongs to God, but I testify that our righteous desires will one day be realized and that our losses will be made up to us, provided we use the divine gift of repentance and remain faithful. We will be healed physically and spiritually. We will stand pure and holy before the judgment bar. We will be reunited with loved ones in a glorious resurrection. Meanwhile, may we be comforted and encouraged as we rely on the Savior's promise, "In me ye might have peace." John chapter 16, verse 33. Read by David Shaw.
5: We can find spiritual confidence and peace as we nurture holy habits and righteous routines that can sustain and fuel the fires of our faith.
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5: During this past summer, over 200,000 of our young people all over the world grew in faith at one of the hundreds of week-long sessions of For Strength of Youth, or FSY, conferences. Coming as they were out of a world of pandemic isolation, for many it was an act of faith in the Lord to even attend. Many of the young participants seemed to follow a similar upward arc towards deeper conversion. At the end of their week, I like to ask them, "So, how's it been?" And they sometimes said something like this: "Well, on Monday, I was so annoyed with my mother because she made me come and do this. And I didn't know anybody, and I didn't think it was for me, and I wouldn't have any friends. But now it's Friday, and I just want to stay here. I just want to feel the Spirit in my life. I want to live like this." They each have their own stories to tell of moments of clarity and of spiritual gifts washing through them and carrying them along that arc of growth. I too was changed this summer of FSY as I have seen the Spirit of God relentlessly responding to the righteous desires of the individual hearts of these young multitudes who individually found the courage to trust Him with a week in His keeping. Like brightly hulled steel ships at sea, we live in a spiritually corrosive environment where the most gleaming convictions must be mindfully maintained, or they can etch and then corrode and then crumble away. Experiences like FSY conferences and camps and missions and sacrament meetings can help to burnish our testimonies, taking us through arcs of growth and spiritual discovery to places of relative peace. But what must we do to stay there and continue to press forward with a steadfastness in Christ, rather than slipping backwards? And we must continue to do those things that brought us there in the first place, like praying often, drenching ourselves in Scripture, and serving sincerely. For some of us, it may require an exercise in trusting in the Lord, even to attend sacrament meeting. But once there, the healing influence of the Lord's sacrament, infusions of gospel principles, and the nurture of the church community can send us home on higher ground. At FSY, a couple of 100,000 and more of our youth came to better know the Savior by using a simple formula of coming together where two or more of them were gathered in His name, engaging the gospel and the Scriptures, singing together, praying together, and finding peace in Christ. This is a powerful prescription for spiritual awakening. Now this far-flung band of young brothers and sisters has gone home to determine what it means to still trust in the Lord when swept up in the cacophony of a rambunctious world. It's one thing to hear him in our quiet place of contemplation with scriptures wide open, but it is quite another thing to carry our discipleship into this mortal flurry of distractions where we must strive to hear him even through the blur of self-concern and faltering confidence. Let there be no doubt, it is the very stuff of heroes displayed by our youth when they set their hearts and minds to standing up upright against the shifting moral tectonics of our time. I once served as husband to the Stake Young Women's president. One night I was tasked with arranging cookies in the foyer while my wife was conducting a fireside in the chapel for parents and their daughters preparing to attend young women's camp the next week. After she explained where they needed to be and what to bring, she said, "Now, Tuesday morning, when you drop your sweet girls off at the bus, you hug them tight and you kiss them goodbye because they're not coming back." I heard someone gasp, and then I realized it was me. Not coming back. But then she continued. She said, "When you drop those Tuesday morning girls off, they will leave behind the distraction of lesser things and spend a week together learning and growing and trusting in the Lord. We will pray together and sing and cook and serve together and share testimonies together and do the things that allow us to feel Heavenly Father's Spirit all week long until it soaks all the way into our bones." And on Saturday, those girls that you see getting off that bus will not be the ones you dropped off on Tuesday. They will be new creatures. And if you help them continue from that higher plane, they will astonish you. They will continue to change and to grow, and so will your family. Well, on that Saturday, it was just as she predicted. As I was loading tents, I heard my wife's voice off in the little woodsy amphitheater where the girls had gathered before heading for home. I heard her say, "Oh, there you are. We've been watching for you all week, our Saturday girls." The stalwart youth of Zion are voyaging through stunning times, finding joy in this world of prophesied disruption without becoming part of that world, with its blind spot toward holiness, is their particular charge. About 100 years ago, G.K. Chesterton spoke almost as though he saw this quest as being home-centered and church-supported, when he said, "We have to feel the universe at once as an ogre's castle to be stormed, and yet as our own cottage to which we can return to at evening." Thankfully, they don't have to go out into battle alone. They have each other, and they have you. And they follow a living prophet, President Russell M. Nelson, who leads with the knowing optimism of a seer in proclaiming that the great endeavor of these times, the gathering of Israel, will be both grand and majestic. This summer, my wife Colleen and I were changing planes in Amsterdam, where many years earlier I was a new missionary, when after months of struggling to learn Dutch, our group's KLM flight was landing, and the captain made an incoherent announcement over the PA system. After a moment of silence, my companion mumbled, "I think that was Dutch." We glanced up, reading each other's thoughts. All was lost. But all was not lost. As I marveled over the leaps of faith that we had taken then, as my companions walked through this airport on our way to the miracles that would rain down upon us as missionaries, I was brought abruptly back to the present by a living, breathing missionary who was boarding a plane home. He introduced himself and asked President Lund, "What do I do now? What do I do to remain strong?" Well, this is the same question that is on the minds of our youth when they leave FSY conferences and youth camps and temple trips and any time they feel the powers of heaven. How can loving God turn into lasting discipleship? I felt an upwelling of love for this missionary, serving the last hours of his mission in that momentary stillness of the Spirit, and I heard my voice crack as I said simply, "You don't have to wear the badge to bear his name." I wanted to put my hands on his shoulders and say, "Here's what you do. You go home, and you just be this. You are so good, you almost glow in the dark. Your mission disciplines and sacrifices have made you a magnificent son of God. Keep doing at home what has worked so powerfully for you here. You've learned to pray, and to whom you pray, and the language of prayer. You have studied his words and come to love the Savior by trying to be like him. You've loved Heavenly Father like he loved his Father. Served others like he served others, and lived the commandments like he lived them. And when you didn't, you've repented. Your discipleship isn't just a slogan on a t-shirt. It has become a part of your life, purposely lived for others. So you go home and you do that, be that. Carry this spiritual momentum into the rest of your life. I know that through trusting in the Lord Jesus Christ and his covenant path, we can find spiritual confidence and peace as we nurture holy habits and righteous routines that can sustain and fuel the fires of our faith. May we each move ever closer to those warming fires, and come what may, remain. In the name of Jesus Christ, amen.
6: Amen.
3: That was President Stephen J. Lund's talk, Lasting Discipleship, from the Sunday morning session of the 192nd Semiannual General Conference of the Church of Jesus Christ of Latter-day Saints in October 2022. President Russell M. Nelson once said of General Conference, quote, "We have received important direction for the future. My prayer is that the Spirit has spoken to you directly about the things the Lord would have you do," end quote. We invite you to take a quick moment to write down what the Spirit is inviting you to do through this message today. We'd love to have you join us for our next episode. 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
1: Making the Scriptures real for our children. Consider these ideas for helping children feel the reality and impact of the Scriptures. By Marilee Brown Boyack. I will never forget that day. In my primary class, Brandon and his buddy were dressed in bathrobes with the rest of the class standing behind a folding chair. We were reenacting the story of Alma and Amulek when the righteous were being burned, and Brandon was playing Alma. As he read the scriptures where Alma was constrained by the Spirit from saving the people, tears ran down his cheeks. He finally looked at me in desperation. "Sister Boyack, I just can't read this. It is too sad." Brandon was usually a bit hard to manage in the classroom, but that day, he was feeling a powerful spirit. That day, the Book of Mormon was very real to him. Making the Scriptures real. The commandment the Lord gave to Adam also applies to us. Teach it unto your children that all men everywhere must repent, or they can in no wise inherit the kingdom of God. Moses chapter 6, verse 57. The Lord continued in similar words, "I give unto you a commandment to teach these things freely unto your children." Moses chapter 6, verse 58. As adults who care about children, we want to help them learn to love the Scriptures. One way we can do this is to make the Scriptures feel real to them. Children will be excited and willing to set goals to study the Old Testament if we teach them in a way that they feel the Scriptures are relevant to their lives. There are several ways we can help our children feel the reality and impact of the Scriptures. Role-playing. Old Testament stories come alive with role-playing, whether it's dressing up as Noah and gathering all their stuffed animals to the ark, creating a cave under a table with a stuffed lion inside, and your young son portraying brave Daniel, or your daughter being the bold prophetess Deborah, leading her brothers and sisters as the armies of Israel. Role-playing can make the stories of the Old Testament come alive. I will never forget the day decades ago when I was sitting in early morning seminary in Michigan. My teacher was talking about the mission to the Zoramites in the Book of Mormon. All of a sudden, he jumped up on the table and began to read in a loud voice the Ramiumptum prayer. That woke us all up. It has been many years, but that is seared in my memory. A group of teenagers were profoundly impacted by a teacher who was role-playing. Over the years, each of my sons delighted in standing on the back of our couch and pretending to be Samuel the Lamanite preaching from the wall or holding up a stick like Moses and proclaiming, "Let my people go." When children have the experience of role-playing scripture stories, the scriptures become very real to them. Environment. For children, having real experiences helps them to learn, understand, and apply information. We can do this by setting up an environment to connect the scriptures with their surroundings and their lives. For instance, when our four sons were little, we were studying the Book of Mormon together. One home evening occurred in our tent, where we talked about Lehi and his family journeying through the wilderness. We talked about what it was like for Lehi's family to travel and live in a tent for so long. The story came alive to them. As you are teaching about Abraham's experience, learning about the stars and heavens, the environment can make a huge difference. Imagine a lesson being taught at night, lying on the grass with your children under the stars. Abraham's experience will be meaningful to them in a deeper way. Rather than merely reading about the walls of Jericho being destroyed, you could sit by a tall wall and read the story there. Children will be deeply impressed by the miracle. Rather than talking about Solomon building the temple, you could take your children to the temple, if you have one nearby, and read the story on the grounds of the temple and talk about how important the house of the Lord is to their lives. Rather than just talking about the members of the house of Israel going to the promised land, you could take your children on a hike and sing primary songs along the way. Experiences can be incredible for helping children feel the reality of the scripture stories they are hearing and reading. Such experiences will also create great memories for your children that will make the scriptures come alive to them. Asking questions. We can help children understand the scriptures better by asking questions. How would you feel if no one was listening to you? Makes Noah's story real. What would it be like to be in prison in a foreign country where no one believed in God like you do? Makes Joseph's story real. What do you think it was like to be tossed into a fiery furnace? Makes Shadrach, Meshach, and Abednego's story real. When we ask questions, it is critical that our children be free to express their views without criticism. Let them talk. Let them process the story. And encourage them to ask lots of questions of their own. Application. Some of the best questions we can ask help children apply the scriptures to themselves. What have you learned from Joseph Smith's experience? Have you thought about praying for answers? What have been your experiences? As you read about Jonah and the whale, how does that help you choose to follow God's commandments? How do you think Mary felt when the angel told her she was going to have a baby who was the Son of God? How does that help you follow God's plan for your life? Application is particularly important for our teenagers as they begin to consider the doctrine and principles that are taught in the scriptures and begin to incorporate them into their lives. Making applications also helps reinforce that most answers to their questions can be found in the scriptures and that the scriptures are relevant to their life experiences. Types of learning. People learn best in different ways, some by visual means such as reading, some by auditory means such as listening, and some by tactile means such as moving around, doing an activity, or making something with their hands. To help children comprehend and apply the scriptures, it's best to use the approach that matches their learning style. It is helpful to assess what type of learning style appeals to each child. Primary teachers can work with parents to understand the children's learning styles so the teachers can adapt their teaching methods to help each individual child. Visual learners will benefit from having their own set of scriptures so they can read and mark them. You might also post pictures from scripture stories in their rooms or elsewhere in the home. Auditory learners enjoy listening to the scriptures. The children could read the scriptures aloud themselves, listen to them on their computers or devices, or have a parent or sibling read to them. Tactile learners need a physical activity component to their scripture study. You might invite them to draw a picture of the scripture story as you read it. These children will also benefit from having their own scriptures where they can mark or color in them. Combining learning styles can be especially effective in making the scriptures come alive. So rather than just talking about Moses and the Ten Commandments, having children make clay tablets or drawing of Moses receiving the Ten Commandments on the mountain while you tell them the story will make it easier for them to learn. While studying Come Follow Me, hand out crayons or colored pencils and have the older children color code their scriptures while the little ones draw pictures as mom or dad read the scripture story. This is a combination of visual, auditory, and tactile learning that is highly effective. We can do many things that will help the scriptures become real to our children. As we do so, our children will learn more from the scriptures, enjoy them more, and apply them to their lives far more effectively. The hope is that during this process, they will grow to love the scriptures deeply, and that makes all the effort worth it. Read by Kara McClellan.
0: 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We now present a BYU devotional given by Elder Garrett W. Gong in April 2023, titled, Our Own Best Story.
2: Sister Gong and I are grateful to be here at Brigham Young University today. We express deep appreciation to President and Sister Worthen, and a warm welcome to President and Sister Reese. And congratulations to our BYU coaches and student athletes for your Easter testimonies, which I am told have reached nearly 500,000 people. We have two Susan Gongs with us today. One is my dear wife, Susan Lindsay Gong. One is my brother Brian's wife, Susan Peterson Gong. Between the two of them, the two Susan Gongs, though they would never say so, have earned 6 degrees from BYU. Two masters, two bachelors, three masters, and a PhD. Both have loved teaching here at BYU. Finals begin next week, and I'm told if things go well, Commencement will occur on April 27th for those who are graduating. Best wishes for finals and congratulations to those graduating. Double best wishes for those still coming down the home stretch to graduation. For a number of years, one of my very favorite BYU assignments was teaching a late summer honors class in international relations. I wanted the class to grapple with real international issues, so I assigned challenging case studies and small group assignments. One day the class said, "Professor Gong, we didn't finish our assignment until 3 a.m. this morning." I felt terrible. Then I thought to ask, "What time did you begin your assignment?" The class said, "Well, first we had to get something to eat. Then we were having so much fun in our small groups that we didn't begin our assignment until 2 a.m. I didn't feel so bad after that. Over the years, I've been intrigued by connections that transform our physical world. For each of us, connection and transformation are also at the heart of our own best story. Covenant belonging connects us with our most transformative relationships, including with God, each other, and our best selves. Today, may Sister Gong and I invite you to join FIRST, a Saturday morning family online conversation about ChatGPT. Second, an adventure at Kitty Hawk, North Carolina. Third, a visit to the Panama Canal. And finally, a surprise personal invitation arising from something our family calls an art attack. FIRST, a family Saturday morning online conversation. It began like this. ChatGPT. As a reminder, ChatGPT stands for Generative Pre-trained Transformer, an artificial intelligence model which interacts in a conversational way to answer questions, admit its mistakes, challenge incorrect premises, and reject inappropriate requests. Our online family thread continues. Chat, write a journal entry about a Gong family reunion. Chat, today was the Gong family reunion, and it was truly a special occasion. We arrive at the lodge early in the morning, eager to catch up with our extended family. The food was delicious, and we were all impressed by the skills of the chefs at the lodge. Impressive, but not true. Gong reunions don't have fancy lodges or chefs. We have fun and great memories, but not in the way Chat fantasizes. Our online family conversation continues. Quote, "I love that all the engineers on Hacker News are playing around with Chat and talking how they can't wait to automate salespeople. And all the salespeople are saying they can't wait to automate their engineering and IT teams." Quote, "It's pretty amazing tech, though. I've been playing around this week. I'll send some links." Chat, "Write an imaginary business plan for a business to train dogs to operate nuclear power plants." Chat, "Our company, Nuclear Paws, has a unique and innovative business that trains dogs to operate nuclear power plants. Once a dog has completed our training program, they're able to safely and efficiently operate a nuclear power plant, providing a reliable and cost-effective source of energy." 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Chat, I recently had the pleasure of working with Nuclear Paws to train my dog, Max, to operate our nuclear power plant. I have to say, I was skeptical at first, but the team at Nuclear Paws quickly proved me wrong. Now Max is able safely and efficiently to operate our power plant, and he does an incredible job. Thank you, Nuclear Paws. Quote, certain types of thought work are about to get much, much faster and scalable. Our parts are going to be completely commoditized. End quote. Now, we had much more to say about transformative technologies, but let's leave our family conversation with a concluding thought about digital storage. It's reported that four companies collectively hold 1,200 petabytes of digital storage. If a three-minute song uses 3 megabytes of storage, that's 400 trillion songs, 1.2 quadrillion minutes of music, or 2.2 billion years of audio. That's a lot of Elvis, Taylor Swift, and Tabernacle Choir at Temple Street.

Now let's look at a second transformative technology. Let's travel to Kitty Hawk, North Carolina. The Wright brothers, as you know, chose Kitty Hawk because it has strong winds with which to take off and soft sands on which to land. At Kitty Hawk, Sister Gong and I tried hang gliding. We were glad for strong winds, but especially for soft sands. Today, we take ubiquitous commercial flight for granted, but consider for a moment the miracle as powered flight first connected and transformed the world. On December 17, 1903, Orville and Wilbur took turns piloting the world's first powered sustained flight. Orville flew 120 feet in 12 seconds. Wilbur, 175 feet in 12 seconds. Orville, 200 feet in 15 seconds. Finally, Wilbur, 852 feet in 59 seconds. From these simple beginnings, powered flight globalized communications, travel, warfare, and so on. As an aside, we have fine Wright brothers biographies. However, I hope someone, perhaps someone here today, will explore the faith of the Wright family. Did the family's faith in God contribute to Orville and Wilbur's determined belief they could change the world for good? Some years after I visited Kitty Hawk, I witnessed continuing aviation advances at a Boeing manufacturing facility. My host pointed to two planes on the tarmac. The B-52, he explained, has four engine pods. Each engine houses two engines. Each engine generates about 10,000 pounds of thrust. That gives the eight engines on a B-52 about 80,000 total pounds of thrust. The 777, my host continued, has just two engines. Each engine on a 777 generates some 80,000 pounds for about 160,000 total pounds of thrust. Put another way, one engine on a 777 generates as much thrust as eight engines on a B-52. That's transformative change. Incidentally, designers of the 777 pioneered CAD-CAM, computer-aided design, computer-aided manufacturing, these processes which have transformed manufacturing all over the world. For years, my favorite display at the Smithsonian National Air and Space Museum in Washington, D.C., included the original Wright brothers plane, the Flyer, and next to it, a piece of the moon brought from the first moon landing. The elapsed time between the first Wright brothers flight in 1903 and the first moon landing in 1969, we can do the math, 66 years, one lifetime. Imagine the technological changes that will occur in your lives. For a third example of transformative change, please come with Sister Gong and me to the Panama Canal, here at the canal's Miraflores locks. In the words of historian David McCullough, in its day, the Panama Canal, quote, represented the largest, most costly single effort ever before mounted anywhere on Earth. When it opened on August 15, 1914, the Panama Canal transformed trade, travel, communications, and so on. As we do with air and space flight, we now take for granted the difference the Panama Canal makes every day in our lives. The Panama Canal connects 144 sea routes, interweaves 1,700 ports in 170 countries. Over a million ships have passed through the canal since its opening, including 14,200 ships last year. By reducing sailing distance between the Atlantic and Pacific Oceans by some 8,000 nautical miles, the canal cuts 22 sailing days off many journeys. So here's a fun fact.
Tolls to cross the Panama Canal range from $260,000 for a Neo-Panamax tanker to 36 cents. Richard Halliburton was charged when he swam the canal in 1828. Now, what do these three examples have in common? For me, ChatGPT, air and space travel, and the Panama Canal dramatically illustrate how physical or digital connection can transform our external environment. Yet, however much our external physical environment may change, that which matters most spiritually does not change. As the prophet Alma declares, there is one thing which is of more importance than they all. Of all the many things that beckon for our attention, that which ultimately matters most does not change. Who we are spiritually, our spiritual identity, whose we are, covenant belonging, and how we use our God-given agency to discover and become our own best story. The realities of Easter testify that our most profound personal transformation occurs when our spirit and body are united, including in resurrection, to become our immortal soul. As the Doctrine and Covenants teaches, the elements are eternal, and spirit and element inseparably connected receive a fullness of joy. The spiritual transformation we most desire comes as we are spiritually born again in Jesus Christ, in our actions, our attitudes, our being. We're meant, as the prophet Lehi found, to connect and be transformed because of our family relationships. Let's recall Lehi's experience. In the Book of Mormon, 1 Nephi chapter 5, we read that Lehi took the records and he did search them from the beginning. Lehi found upon the plates of brass a genealogy of his fathers, wherefore he knew that he was a descendant of Joseph, yea, even that Joseph who was preserved by the hand of the Lord. Lehi learned his family story, and it inspired him. And now when my father saw all these things, he was filled with the Spirit and began to prophesy concerning his seed. Don't you love verse 22? These family and spiritual records were so important to Lehi and his family that he carried the heavy plates as they journeyed in the wilderness and across the ocean to the land of promise. Today, thanks to modern technology, I'm holding my phone, we can hold in our hands and carry with us our own brass plates, the scriptures, the words of the prophets, our living family records. We can contribute to our living memories and family records so they never perish, nor are dimmed anymore by time. Revelatory experiences with our own brass plates can repeatedly guide our journey toward our promised land. No generation is better prepared than yours to contribute and make a difference and bringing together God's family, the family of all humanity. You're digital natives. Your world has always been connected by internet, smartphones, and social media. Some of you are adept at machine learning. Thank you for helping connect individual names into relationships which can help unite families for eternity. Some of you are preserving family records and archives, clan genealogies, oral histories. Thank you. And most of us are already preserving your story in videos, social media posts, journal reflections. Please be intentional about recording your faith and feelings. These records can bless your life and generations to come.
A Lehigh experience is a modern miracle. Using new technologies, more people in more places than ever before are discovering and connecting with family records and stories. That includes many of you who are connected with the worldwide phenomenon we call RootsTech and Family Search. Now in 242 countries and territories, with a million unique visitors every week, most of whom are general public friends, and 145 homelands and counting, most individuals looking for

We have multiple sources, our names, traditions, even food, to contribute to our personality. But as President Russell M. Nelson beautifully teaches, our enduring spiritual identity comes when we see ourselves as a child of God, a child of the covenant, a disciple of Jesus Christ. We understand who we are when we understand whose we are. Recently, a senior rabbi playfully explained to me why the Talmud says God's children all descend from Adam and Eve. It is so, the rabbi smiled, no one can say their father is better than anyone else's father. Arthur Henry King was united Sir Arthur Henry King for his worldwide professional contributions. Later in his life, he became a devout convert to the church and BYU professor of English. Professor King often described how lone and dreary the world is without the restored gospel. He knew from experience. Based on his global experience, he emphasized that true brotherhood and sisterhood is ultimately only possible because of the fatherhood of God. So much of this world's contention and violence, inequality, inequity, injustice, come from our not understanding and are not treating each other as brothers and sisters of our Heavenly Father. Our own best story comes when we choose covenant belonging, belonging by covenant with God and each other. Please remember the truth President Nelson taught in Choices for Eternity, quote, "You get to decide what kind of life you want to live forever," end quote. And as President Nelson called on each of us recently, the world has never needed our faith in Jesus Christ or our willingness to follow the Prince of Peace as peacemakers as much as it does now. Every man-made I choose me philosophy pales in comparison to the infinitely grand and glorious promise that we can learn to bless those around us as our Savior would, and that we can receive all that God, our eternal Father, has. This includes the worlds without number the James Webb Space Telescope is just beginning to hint at. It includes the eternal life he and his beloved Son want to share so we can be happy and forever. Our own best story transcends narrow self-interest and mortality-blinded understanding. It encompasses our legacy of faith, our trust that God knows who we are and cares about us in matters large and small. Of course, none of us is perfect. We all make mistakes, move away from him at times, but his light is always on. Please recast any feeling of superiority or guilt that may be separating you from God or his restored church as an invitation to come and experience again Jesus Christ's love. God always cares about our trajectory. Humbly, we do our best, knowing perfection is in Jesus Christ. As we trust God, we step off this world's perfectionist treadmill and its siren song that we are inadequate, never good enough. As we trust God, we find peace, hope, and a way forward. What we do has consequences. God does care about what we do. God, our Father and our Savior, Jesus Christ, always know and have our best interests at heart. As we travel life's path, we often find things we need along the way, evidence that someone who loves us knew we would be coming. Sometimes we want God to tell us more. Sometimes we want him to tell us less.

0: Usually, though, through the Holy Ghost, he manifests his eternal omniscient love by what and when he gives us what he knows will bless us most. To those who wait with faith, his promise is sure. They shall renew their strength, mount up with wings as eagles, run and not be weary, walk and not faint. Sacred instruction and endowments of knowledge, strength and power are found in the holy house of the Lord. It's a principle of the universe that good rebounds to us when we unselfishly seek to do good for someone else that they cannot do for themselves. No wonder President Nelson encourages us to change the world by transforming ourselves and those around us by connecting to God by covenant, the strongest bonds in heaven and on earth. Powerful, life-changing connections and transformations occur when we apply fundamental prerequisites for learning found in the house of the Lord and at the university. Please discover purity of heart, clarity of purpose, humility, wise persistence in prioritized productive effort. These teach us better than compartmentalizing what we think and do on Sunday from what we think and do Monday through Saturday. Truly, the restored gospel of Jesus Christ makes our individual slices of daily bread into a whole loaf. In all we do, we put Jesus Christ first. As a matter of priority, we put Jesus Christ first among all the things we do. As a matter of focus, we put Jesus Christ first in each thing we do. In the days to come, the Lord is counting on you to speak his truth with kindness and in faith and humility to speak with the power of his truth. Well, we come full circle. Our final example of connection and transformation I describe as an art attack. An art attack is what our family calls it when those associated with a special needs school, an orphanage, a community center, and their friends gather to paint and therefore transform a large, if I can say it, usually ugly wall into a fun, colorful mural. Sister Gong has organized community art attack mural experiences in Nepal, Vietnam, West Malaysia, Cambodia, and in Utah, refugee, childcare, and special needs community centers and schools. So here's the invitation. Please watch this time-lapse video condense a two-day mural creation process into 2 minutes. As you watch, please ask yourself, if I could curate a 5-minute time-lapse video of my life between today, April 11th, and October 1st, 2023, how would I write, how would I produce my own best story? Ready? Here we go. What do you think? Is there a neglected wall or drab place in your life that you can transform and bring into full living color through Jesus Christ? Please remember small positive changes like single strokes with a brush, compounded over time, are often more transformative than unimplemented big hopes. Outward things change. Shipping routes, flight patterns, digital applications. But charity, the pure love of Christ, endures forever. Again, quoting the prophet Alma, we who in general enjoy prosperous circumstances, please do not send any away who are naked or hungry or at thirst, or sick, or that have not been nourished. Please do not set your hearts upon riches, but be liberal to all, old and young, bond and free, male and female, whether out of the church or in the church, having no respect to persons as to those who stand in need. May we pray unto the Father, dear brothers and sisters, with all the energy of heart, that we may be filled with this love, the pure love of Christ, which he hath bestowed upon all who are true followers of his Son, Jesus Christ. This charity comes as we know who we are, whose we are, and as we discover and become our own best story. Thank you for reaching inward and outward as a peacemaking disciple of Jesus Christ. Thank you for living the restored gospel with serendipity and intentionality, for joyfully obeying his commandments, knowing he gives them in perfect love so we can be truly happy and truly free. I thank God for our remarkable prophet, President Russell M. Nelson, our first presidency, an inspiration and revelation for us as individuals and as a church. I bear testimony and witness the eternal truths in the Book of Mormon, the exalting covenants of the house of the Lord, the testimonies of the prophets and apostles, and especially the supernal gift of the Holy Ghost, connect and transform us in Jesus Christ as you write your own best story. As his witness, I joyfully testify of him in his sacred and holy name, even Jesus Christ. Amen. Amen.
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2: You never have to face life alone. He is with you. 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
1: We now present Sister Bonnie H. Corden speaking at the 189th Semiannual General Conference of the Church of Jesus Christ of Latter-day Saints.
3: My dear sisters, it is a joy to be with you. We are witnessing an outpouring of revelation that is both soul-stretching and exhilarating. As we begin, I would like to introduce you to some friends. They are young women, unique in talent, custom, and individual and family circumstance. Each of them, like all of you, have captured my heart. First, meet Bella. She stands strong as the only young woman in her branch in Iceland. Meet devoted Josephine from Africa, who has recommitted to studying the Book of Mormon every day. She's discovering the power and the blessings that come from this simple, faithful act. And finally, meet my dear friend, Ashton, an extraordinary young woman who passed away after a 6-year battle with cancer. Her testimony, her strong testimony of the atonement of Jesus Christ, still echoes in my heart. You are all remarkable young women. You are unique, each with your own gifts and experiences, yet alike in a very important and eternal way. You are literally the spirit daughters of heavenly parents, and nothing can separate you from their love and the love of your Savior. As you draw closer to him, even taking the smallest baby steps forward, you will discover the lasting peace that settles into your soul as a faithful disciple of our Savior, Jesus Christ. President Russell M. Nelson, our dearly beloved prophet, has asked that I share some inspired changes that will help you develop your sacred personal potential and increase your righteous influence. I will address 4 areas of adjustments tonight. First, at the heart of all we do in Young Women is our desire to help you gain unshakable faith in the Lord Jesus Christ and a sure knowledge of your divine identity as a daughter of God. Tonight, I would like to announce a revision to the Young Women theme. I pray you will feel the Holy Ghost testify the truth of these words as I say the new theme. I am a beloved daughter of heavenly parents with a divine nature and eternal destiny. As a disciple of Jesus Christ, I strive to become like him. I seek and act upon personal revelation and minister to others in his holy name. I will stand as a witness of God at all times and in all things and in all places. As I strive to qualify for exaltation, I cherish the gift of repentance and seek to improve each day. With faith, I will strengthen my home and family, make and keep sacred covenants, and receive the ordinances and blessings of the Holy Temple. Notice the shift from we to I. These truths apply to you individually. You are beloved daughters of heavenly parents. You are a covenant disciple of Jesus Christ. I invite you to exercise your faith and study and ponder these words. I know as you do, you will gain a testimony of their truthfulness. Understanding these truths will change the way you face challenges. Knowing your identity and purpose will help you align your will with the Savior's. Peace and guidance will be yours as you follow Jesus Christ. The second area of change affects young women classes. Elder Neil A. Maxwell said, "So often what people need so much is to be sheltered from the storms of life in the sanctuary of belonging." Our classes must be sanctuaries from the storms, secure places of love and belonging. In an effort to build greater unity, strengthen friendships, and increase that feeling of belonging within young women, we are making some adjustments to class structure. Did you know for over 100 years, young women have been divided into 3 classes? Beginning immediately, we invite young women leaders and bishops to prayerfully consider the needs of each young woman and organize them according to the ward's specific circumstances. Now, here are some examples of how this might look. If you have a few young women, you could have 1 young woman class with everyone meeting together. Perhaps you have a large group of young women age 12, and then a small group of young women who are older. You may decide to have 2 classes, young women 12 and young women 13 through 18. Or you have a large ward with 60 young women attending. You may have 6 classes, 1 with each age organized by year. However your classes are organized, you young women are vital in building unity. Be a light to those around you. Be the source of love and care you are hoping to receive from others. With a prayer in your heart, continue to reach out and be that force for good. As you do so, your life will be filled with kindness. You will have a better feeling towards others and will begin to see their goodness in return. Third, with this new class organization, all classes will be referred to by the unifying name of young women. We will retire the names we have so loved: Beehive, My Maid, and Laurel. The final area I wish to address is the importance of class presidencies. No matter how young women classes are organized, every class should have a class presidency. It is by divine design that young women are called to lead in their youth. The role and purpose of class presidencies has been strengthened and more clearly defined. The work of salvation is one of these significant responsibilities, particularly in the areas of ministering, missionary work, activation, and temple and family history work. Yes, this is how we gather Israel, a glorious work for all young women as members of the Lord's youth battalion. As you know, at every level of the church, the Lord calls presidencies to lead his people. Young women, being a member of a class presidency may be your first opportunity to participate in this inspired pattern of leadership. Adult leaders, this is for you. Make the calling of class presidencies a priority, and then lead side by side with them, mentoring and guiding them so that they can succeed. Whatever level of leadership experience a class presidency has, start where they are and help them develop the skills and confidence that will bless them as leaders. Stay close to them, but don't take over. The Spirit will guide you as you guide them. To illustrate the vital role of parents and leaders as mentors, let me tell you a story. Chloe was called to serve as a class president. Her wise priesthood leader encouraged her to seek the Lord's help in recommending names for her presidency. Chloe prayed and received inspiration for whom to recommend as her counselors rather quickly. As she continued to ponder and pray about a secretary, the Spirit repeatedly drew her focus to a young woman that surprised her. Someone who rarely came to church or activities. Feeling a little insecure with the prompting, Chloe talked with her mother, who explained that one of the ways we can receive revelation is through reoccurring thoughts. With renewed confidence, Chloe felt she could recommend this young woman. The bishop extended the call, and the young woman accepted. After being set apart, this sweet secretary said, "You know, I never felt as though I had a place or was needed anywhere. I didn't feel I fit in. But with this calling, I feel as though Heavenly Father has a purpose and a place for me." As Chloe and her mother left the meeting, Chloe turned to her mother and said with tears in her eyes, "Revelation is real. Revelation really works." Class presidencies, you have been called of God and trusted to lead a group of his daughters. The Lord knows you. He chose you. You have been set apart by one who has priesthood authority. This means as you perform the duties of your calling, you exercise priesthood authority. You have an important work to do. Be sensitive to and act on the promptings of the Holy Ghost. As you do so, you can serve with confidence, for you do not serve alone. Class presidents, we need your wisdom, voice, and energy in the new Ward Youth Council that Elder Quinton L. Cook announced today. You are an essential part of the solution to the meeting the needs of your brothers and sisters. These changes in class organization and leadership may begin as soon as wards and branches are ready, but should be in place by January 1st, 2020. My dear sisters, I bear witness that these adjustments I've spoken of today are inspired direction from the Lord. As we diligently implement these adjustments, may we never lose sight of our purpose to strengthen our resolve to follow Jesus Christ and help others come unto Him. I testify that this is His church. How grateful I am that He allows us to be a very important part of this sacred work. I pray that the same Spirit that has guided these adjustments will guide you as you press forward on the covenant path. I so testify in the name of Jesus Christ. Amen.
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1: An invitation for Ricardo. When I hear about a church activity, I always invite 10 people who are not members of the church to attend. I have done this for years. I make invitations and place each in a white envelope and pray for the Spirit to guide me. Then I hand out the invitations. Rarely do all 10 attend, but even if only one attends, I feel I've been successful. Several years ago, I prepared 10 invitations to a fireside for married couples. I handed out 9 to people at work and had one left. I didn't know whom to give it to. Minutes later, Ricardo, a sales representative, passed by my desk. I felt prompted to invite him, even though he had declined an invitation from a coworker to attend an event at his church. I didn't think Ricardo would be interested. But when Ricardo passed by my desk again on his way out, I felt the prompting again. However, he exited so quickly I didn't have a chance to talk to him. I prayed that Ricardo would return if I was supposed to give him the invitation. After I had finished praying, Ricardo came back to ask me a question. Afterward, I said, "Ricardo, my church is having an activity for married couples. We are going to share experiences about how to live happily each day. Afterwards, there will be dancing. If I invite you, will you come?" "Of course," Ricardo said, but his answer didn't convince me. Well, at least I did my part, I thought. My wife and I arrived at the activity early to greet people as they arrived. Suddenly, I saw Ricardo with his wife, Regina. I introduced them to my wife and the others attending. All evening long, Ricardo and Regina looked like they were enjoying themselves. I was surprised when they said they would come to church on Sunday to learn more. Ricardo, Regina, and their 2 children did learn more. Eventually, they joined the church. Later, they were sealed in the temple. Ricardo once told me that he and his wife had been talking about a divorce, but then the Lord led Ricardo to my office. I have since asked God to forgive me for thinking that Ricardo would not accept my invitation. I have learned that it is important to invite everyone. You never know who will accept. Martin Apollo Cordova, Paraná, Brazil.
2: 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With the right help, you too can accomplish amazing feats of skill and daring. Sometimes, keeping up with the many different demands on your time can feel like trying to maintain your footing on a balance beam in a hurricane. Elder David A. Bednar of the Quorum of the 12 Apostles was once asked how to keep home life, work life, and family life in balance. His answer was probably unexpected. "He can't," he said. "So don't worry about it." After a short chuckle, Elder Bednar offered some clarification. "Balance is a false notion," he taught. "You can only do one thing at a time." He then compared balancing various areas of our lives to an acrobat spinning multiple plates on the ends of sticks. Each plate requires regular spinning so that it won't wobble and fall. One by one. "Can the acrobat get all the plates spinning at exactly the same speed at exactly the same time?" Elder Bednar asked. "Nope. One is always closer to spinning off." "That's life," Elder Bednar continued. He explained how each of us must keep our various plates in the air by giving them attention as needed. He also included a caution. "It's probably the case that you cannot spin 17 plates. With the help of the Holy Ghost, we can identify the 2, 3, or 4 most important plates that always need to be spinning. If your life feels chaotic and overscheduled, consider that caution from an apostle. You might need to reduce the number of plates you're trying to keep in motion. Even after simplifying your life, however, it can still be tough to know how best to divide up your time and energy. That's where one particular word comes in handy. First things first. Let's consider the word priority for a moment. First, pretend you've been outside on a hot summer's day for a long time without water. Maybe you were hiking, playing sports, or just goofing off in the sun. However you imagine it, what you're focused on right now is your incredible thirst, the kind of thirst where your mouth feels like it's been swabbed out with a bag of cotton balls. So what's the first thing you do when you come home? The answer should be pretty clear. You take a long, cool drink of water, and then perhaps fill up your glass again. Note that you'd find and drink water before doing anything else, even if you had a full schedule of activities and were running late. Why? Because it was your top priority. The word priority simply means something you do prior to, before, something else. In extreme thirst situations, every other task lines up behind getting a drink of water. Text messages can wait. Homework can wait. Pretty much everything else can wait. Simple enough, right? But we have a knack for making it more complicated in other situations. When priorities aren't priorities. It's one thing to declare something a priority. It's quite another to treat it as such. For example, someone might say that reading scriptures is a top priority. But if scripture study doesn't fit in their schedule most days, or if it doesn't get squeezed in until the last few minutes of the day before they collapse exhausted into bed, then it's not a priority in the real sense of the word. Once you decide your top priorities, those few key plates or areas in your life that must remain spinning, do everything you can to schedule them in and don't let anything else bump them out of the schedule. The new Children and Youth program offers a great structure for this approach. As a starting point in personal growth, you might ask yourself, what's the one thing, the top priority, you want to do in each of the four areas of focus? How can you best prioritize your time and energy in these areas? Which plates to set down? As Elder Bednar suggested, you might need to drop or trim a few less important items in order to keep the essential areas of your life going strong. So how do you make such choices? You can start by praying for guidance on what to let go. Occasionally, it can help to begin by listing things you don't want to lose or reduce. Some of these non-negotiables might be scripture study, church attendance, time with family, temple attendance, adequate sleep, time with good friends, prayer, schoolwork. After you prayerfully identify the things you don't want to cut out, can you then find other areas where you might step back a bit? The moving target. One more thought. Balance isn't a one-and-done effort. It's not something you can craft into a well-oiled machine that will then hum away uninterrupted for the rest of your life. Instead, each phase of your life will require unique focus and adjustments. Your balance of time and energy as a high school student will be much different than as a college student, missionary, spouse, or young parent. It's a moving target. You have to move with it simultaneously. For example, there will most likely come a day when you don't have to spin the homework plate much at all anymore. But before you high-five your future self, know that there will be another equally important plate to take its place. Plates will come. Plates will go. Either way, you'll always have plenty to keep in the air. With Heavenly Father's help, you can know how best to choose which plates to focus on. Just take a deep breath and keep on spinning. End of the article, Life Balance, read by Wes Nelson.
3: Finding My Testimony of the Temple Garment by Natalie Giles. Putting on garments for the first time felt like the missing piece to a puzzle I was trying to finish. A year and a half before I went to the Washington, D.C. temple to receive my own endowment, I had never heard of the Book of Mormon or the Church of Jesus Christ of Latter-day Saints. But when I met the missionaries and began learning about the church, I couldn't help but feel that the gospel was true. I was baptized halfway through my senior year of high school while preparing to attend Georgetown University. Shortly after I got baptized, some members in my home ward and even the missionaries serving in the area asked if I had thought about serving a mission. I always responded with an emphatic no. How could I teach people about a religion and lifestyle that I was just beginning to adopt myself? I received my patriarchal blessing a few weeks before moving to Georgetown, and that experience offered a lot of perspective about my future. Prior to joining the church, I felt that my life always seemed to go as planned. And suddenly that pattern was dramatically disrupted. The content of my patriarchal blessing did not reflect how I had always pictured my life. One of the most immediate truths I took away was the undeniable counsel that I should serve a mission. Soon I found myself considering, although reluctantly, starting my mission papers. I understood that it was common for members to receive their temple endowment before entering the mission field. so I started preparing to enter. I knew that one of the changes that would occur in my life would be committing to wear the temple garment. I hadn't thought much about garments before I started to prepare for the temple, so I didn't have any preconceived notions about wearing them. After moving to college, I worked with my bishop and went to institute every week. My institute instructor was kind enough to offer tailored temple preparation instruction for several weeks up until my endowment date. This was a tender mercy, considering that I was away from my home ward and didn't have any family in the church to guide me. Eventually, I received my mission call to Paraguay, and I was ready to go to the temple for the first time. Going to the temple. Going to the temple felt like returning home. Even putting on garments for the first time felt like the missing piece to a puzzle I was trying to solve. I understood that my covenant to wear the garment was an important step in my spiritual progression. And although this decision is sacred and personal, I made it happily, because I knew that the knowledge I would gain about my divinity as a daughter of God was above anything the world could offer me. After I received my endowment, the biggest adjustment was not in how I felt when wearing garments, but in the new wardrobe I had to build up thereafter. I purged a lot of clothes in my closet that wouldn't cover my garments. However, making those changes in my life felt right. Because I put in the time to prepare for the temple, the adjustment to my wardrobe was a happy, easy experience. And as I strived to learn more, I deepened my testimony that committing to wear the temple garment is more than just an adjustment in wardrobe. It is a symbol of my devotion to my Savior Jesus Christ and my choice to follow Him. It is also a gift, a tangible reminder of my temple covenants and the power, protection, and blessings available to me through my Savior's atoning sacrifice. My only expectation going into the temple the day of my endowment was to feel God's love for me. I was able to feel that in the temple more abundantly than ever. And I was determined to keep my covenants and wear my garments, because I never wanted that feeling to go away. Striving to keep my covenants. During the loneliest and most treacherous times of my life, my testimony of simple bedrock gospel principles has nudged me to wear my garments always and intentionally, while striving to keep the covenants I made in the temple. I find great comfort in these words from President Russell M. Nelson. Whenever any kind of upheaval occurs in your life, the safest place to be spiritually is living inside your temple covenants. Please believe me when I say that when your spiritual foundation is built solidly upon Jesus Christ, you have no need to fear. As you are true to your covenants made in the temple, you will be strengthened by His power. Then, when spiritual earthquakes occur, you will be able to stand strong, because your spiritual foundation is solid and immovable. My life has not become easier since joining the church. In fact, the most trying times of my life occurred after my baptism. However, I know that my knowledge of the restored gospel and the strength from the covenants I made in the temple have made these challenges bearable, and the outcomes would have been drastically different without my faith in Jesus Christ. It's challenging to live intentionally as a disciple of Christ when the world seems to be at odds with the standards that I strive to keep. But as President Nelson stated, the best refuge for me is living within my temple covenants, including wearing my garments the way I promised to. And as I continue to do so and stay on the covenant path, I know I will experience joy. Natalie Giles graduated from Brigham Young University with a degree in public health and is currently working toward her Master of Public Health at George Washington University. She was baptized a member of the church in 2015 and soon after served a mission in Paraguay. She grew up in Pennsylvania, USA, and now lives in Maryland, USA, with her husband and their mini Australian shepherd. Read by Emily Flegel-Gubler.
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0: I'm Brent Topp, Chair of the Department of Church History and Doctrine at Brigham Young University. I'm your host today as we talk about important people, places, events, and issues associated with the history of The Church of Jesus Christ of Latter-day Saints. Today, my guest is Dr. Stephen Harper, Associate Professor of Church History and Doctrine at Brigham Young University, and one of the major participants in the Joseph Smith Papers Project of the Church History Department. Steve, welcome to our program today. We're grateful to have you here and talk about such an important topic today.
1: Thank you. It's good to be with you.
0: Well, Professor Harper is one of the Church's experts, I guess you would say, on the law of consecration and that early period of Church history where it was introduced. And so, Steve, when we talk in our classes, we teach and teach Doctrine and Covenants, or we hear in Sunday school classes, we talk about consecration. What is it that we mean by that, and what does the term consecration mean, and how is it linked to our history?
1: Well, consecration, or to consecrate something, is to make it sacred. I wonder if we sometimes have associated the idea of consecration with giving away. And certainly you can make something sacred by giving it away, but that's not the only meaning of that word. So to sanctify something or to make it sacred, to set it apart for sacred purposes, that's to consecrate. And it's a very useful thing to understand that as we approach the law of consecration. Otherwise, we might misunderstand what the law is about.
0: Or what is the law?
1: Well, it's in each of the standard works, really, but it's clearly and well expressed in the 42nd section of the Doctrine and Covenants. Thou wilt remember the poor and consecrate of thy properties for their support, that which thou hast to impart unto them. And at about verse 54, if I'm remembering correctly, it says, when thou obtainest more than that which would be for thy support, thou shalt give it into my storehouse. So the law of consecration, as we find it in the Doctrine and Covenants, asks us to receive what God has given us sacredly. The words in the Doctrine in section 42 are that which you have received by consecration. I don't think too many folks think about receiving by consecration, but that's at least as important as giving. Mm-hmm. So we receive everything we have from God, our bodies, our time, our spiritual gifts, our material resources, the food we eat, the oxygen we breathe. These are things we receive by consecration. God made them for us and consecrated them for our use. And then he expects us in turn to offer ourselves, to make ourselves sacred, to set ourselves apart for his purposes, which is to bring to pass eternal life for his children. So that's it, simply put, to make ourselves sacred.
0: You mentioned Doctrine and Covenants section 42, which we often refer to as the law of the Lord, that there was many commandments given that were a reiteration of those earlier commandments and eternal laws and principles that had, as you mentioned, show up in all of the standard works of the Church. Why don't you tell us a little bit about how this revelation came about and why Kirtland? I mean, we've talked a little bit about Kirtland in some of our past episodes. What role does it play there? Why not New York? And what is going on in Kirtland? And how does this revelation come about to the prophet Joseph Smith?
1: Well, to get at that question, we probably better start in New York, where the prophet receives his first vision, the restoration of the holy priesthoods, the organization of the church. But then very shortly after that, by the last days of 1830, in Doctrine and Covenants section 37, the Lord commands the saints in New York to gather to Ohio. There, by the end of 1830, there are more members of the church than there are in New York. And the Lord doesn't give a very explicit rationale in verse 37. He says, because of the enemy and for your sakes. Mm-hmm. And then he lets them choose. This is the wise thing to do. Let everybody choose for themselves. Well, the saints, many of them in New York were prospering. The Knights had properties in mills. The Whitmers had properties. Martin Harris and others well-established. And so they would like a little more detail on why they should go. And in the first days of 1831, the Saints convene a conference at the Whitmer home in Fayette, where the Lord gives Section 38 of the Doctrine and Covenants. And here he elaborates the rationale for moving to Kirtland, Ohio. And he tells them that if they go, he will give them his law, and there they will be endowed with power from on high. So he makes a promise of the law. And it seems to me, if I'm understanding the Lord in Section 38, that what he's doing is allowing the saints to self-select. I don't know if there's anything magic about Kirtland, Ohio, but there's something powerful about going when the Lord says go and doing what the Lord says to do. And he conditions receipt of more law on their obedience to the one they get in Section 38. Any saints who've been endowed in the house of the Lord can probably relate to that idea of covenanting to obey law and then receiving more law as we keep the ones that have already been given. Well, that's what happens here with the law of consecration. He foreshadows it in Section 38. The saints overwhelmingly obey and move to Northern Ohio. And there, the first week Joseph is there, he receives Section 41, which calls Edward Partridge, one of these converts from Northern Ohio, to be the Lord's bishop. And 1 week later, gives them the law in Section 42.
0: You're listening to Past Impressions on the Mormon Channel. I'm Brent Topp, and we're speaking with Professor Stephen Harper of the Church History and Doctrine Department at Brigham Young University. Steve, you were telling us about how the revelation comes about in Kirtland and Sections 38 and 41. Why don't we pick up with where we left off there with Section 41 and as a prelude to Section 42 and the Law of Consecration.
1: You bet. Several times in Section 41, readers will notice the Lord refers to my law, my law, my law is to be kept, my law. And so 1 week later, he reveals his law, which is Section 42 of the Doctrine and Covenants. It is an encompassing law. It includes the law of chastity, the law of consecration, the law of the gospel. And but our point here today is to focus on those central verses, beginning about verse 29, 30, on through about verse 60, where the Lord unpacks the law of consecration.
0: When you say unpack it, what do you mean by that?
1: I think one of the first things we notice is that verse 29 is the answer to the question, why would anyone obey the law of consecration? I get asked this question a lot, and it's a culturally conditioned question in our sort of materialistic world where enlightened self-interest is the dominant ethos. The reason we behave ourselves the way we do economically, even educationally, is so we can get more. And when that's the dominant idea, the notion of loving God with all your heart and loving your neighbors yourself, that's not a paramount motivation. And so we wonder, why would we obey the law of consecration? The Lord answers that question in verse 29 of Section 42. If thou lovest me, thou wilt serve me and keep all my commandments. Thou shalt remember the poor and consecrate of thy properties for their support. And so you can see, really, that the law of consecration is not more or less than the two great commandments, to love God with all, to love our neighbors as ourselves.
0: Yeah. In fact, sometimes people will try to say that the law of consecration was merely a temporal law or a welfare situation. I like what you're saying there with regards to it being all-encompassing in the law of God and the celestial law.
1: Yeah.
0: You know, I've heard you talk about strategic revelations and tactical revelations. Now, I don't know what that means, and what is it that you're trying to say, and how should we, as we study the law of consecration and the law of the Lord, Section 42, what does this have to do with consecration, and what should we look for as we separate those things out?
1: All right. Well, this is I'm not sure it's a perfect way of thinking about these things, but these are military terms, and I heard Elder Maxwell talk about them from time to time. He was, as you know, an infantry soldier on Okinawa as a very young man, And strategy is the big ideas that govern, you know, great big plans. And then tactics are the things you do on the ground in very specific circumstances. And tactics might change as circumstances change, but the idea of the tactics is always to get to the end, to fulfill the strategy. This is a useful way to talk about consecration because the law of consecration just is. It always has been, as far as I can tell. It's a law of God. He revealed it in February of 1831, but he didn't create it in February of 1831. Moses had it.
0: Revealed it anew in the new dispensation.
1: Right.
0: But yeah.
1: It's all over the place in the Book of Mormon. And so the strategy is from our Heavenly Father's perspective, is to bring the children to eternal life. And one of the wonderful laws that will lead to that is the law of consecration. But tactically, it has to be implemented, and it's implemented differently depending on time and place and personnel and material resources. And so in section 42, you actually see both. You see strategic revelation of the law. The Lord announces the law and describes its doctrines and principles. But he also gets particular about how to act it out. And he does that in section 41, too, call a bishop. Section 51 is maybe one of the most tactical revelations. Here, we don't have any new doctrine. We just have instructions to Bishop Edward Partridge from the Lord about how to implement the law of consecration. And I fear that if folks don't understand the distinction, they may make some mistakes in interpreting the revelations and
0: applying
1: our
0: it
1: history.
0: To or thinking how it's got to be in the future, all of those kinds of things.
1: It's not a doctrine, for example, that the law has to be carried out in any particular way. Orson Pratt said something like, the Lord didn't set down any particular forms. There are doctrines that underpin the law, and those are always the same in every dispensation, and they're the same for us as they were for Joseph Smith. But tactics change. Literally, the paper forms we use change. They changed in the church's first 10 years. They could change again tomorrow. There's nothing wrong with the Lord adapting and the seers changing tactics for obedience to the law.
0: Well, I think as Latter-day Saints, we would expect that when we believe in continuing revelation, and where the prophet Joseph Smith spoke of revelation as being adapted to the circumstances in which the children of men find themselves, we shouldn't be troubled by the fact that certain things are adapted to our needs. And so I like that strategic, tactical. I think we could also, for me, those are big words, strategic and tactical. I can't remember those, but I can remember alliterations. I think I like to think of there are principles and then there are practices or policies. Yeah. And I think that's a really good way of looking at it. We're talking today with Professor Steve Harper about the law of consecration. And Steve, you've been talking about how in the revelations, the Lord teaches the doctrine, but then he also gives us a tactical pattern for how to do things. As you teach this law of consecration, one of the things that you talk about is that consecration is kind of like a three-legged stool. I think our listeners would be interested in knowing what you mean by that and build upon that analogy of teaching this important doctrine.
1: You bet. The law of consecration is the coming together of three doctrines. And those doctrines are agency, stewardship, and accountability. And when these three doctrines are there, together with the commandment to love God and to look after the poor and consecrate of what we have for their support, then we have the law of consecration. But the philosophies of the world's popular philosophers, the dominant political economies of the world, they're always missing one or more of those doctrines. They may have one, they may have two, but they don't have all three. And sometimes, you know, C.S. Lewis made the point that the devil doesn't much care if we're arguing with each other if we're both wrong. And sometimes we see that. But back to these three doctrines, agency. Agency is the power that God has given us to act independently of Him. We can choose for ourselves whether we're going to keep His commandments or not keep His commandments. And this is a fundamental doctrine of the law. And stewardship is what we have to act upon. If a free agent is an actor, somebody who can act for themselves, then what they act upon is their stewardship, their bank account, their spiritual gifts, their sleep patterns, what they major on in college, what they do on the Sabbath day. These are stewardships. And then finally, there's accountability. And an owner doesn't feel accountable to anyone, but a steward realizes that they account to the owner of the stewardship. And so this is a different way of thinking than the world in which we live, which is dominated by ownership. We think of ourselves, when we live the law, as stewards of what the Lord has generously provided, and we expect to be accountable to Him mm-hmm. for what we do with what He's given to us.
0: In reality, as I see it, the stewardships that are spoken of in Doctrine and Covenants section 42, 51, 54, those areas there have a very specific application to what you might call that tactical mm-hmm. revelation there. Why don't you explain to us how they actually implemented the law of consecration and stewardship? How was it lived in Ohio?
1: Okay. They tried to implement it in Ohio, by which I mean Bishop Partridge knew that there were saints coming in from New York and that it would be his job to settle them on land, provide employment, resources, and he asked, how do we do that? There was a fellow named Lehman Copley who had offered to let those saints settle on more than 700 acres that he was purchasing in northern Ohio. But Joseph and Bishop Partridge understood differently what Copley was offering than Copley did. They thought he was consecrating. And when it came time to actually turn the land over, Copley said, are you kidding? What he wanted was exploitation. He wanted a slave labor force. Hmm. So the Lord sent that group of saints on in Section 54, the Doctrine comes to Missouri, which is the first place that Bishop Partridge implemented the law on a pretty large scale. But even so, Section 51 contains the instructions for Bishop Partridge to implement the law, the tactical instructions. Again, these can change at any time. It doesn't take away the law or undermine the law if they change, but they are very instructive. We can learn about the law, the principles and doctrines of the law, by studying the way the Lord told Bishop Partridge to implement it. Originally, Section 51 of the Doctrine and Covenants said, let Lehman Copley deed all the land to Bishop Partridge if he harden not his heart. Mm-hmm. But he did harden his heart. Mm-hmm. Before the revelation was even published, that part of it was irrelevant. And so when they published it in 1835, Joseph elided that whole part. He didn't even put that in. And so what we do have, though, is the Lord telling Bishop Partridge to receive consecrations, that is, have the saints offer the Lord all they have, and then have Bishop Partridge give unto them a writing that will secure unto them their portion. And the beautiful thing is that we have about half a dozen of these writings, these deeds. Bishop Partridge actually made up some documents, and they're very much based on Section 42 and 51. Mm. It's very revealing to see how carefully Bishop Partridge implemented the law as he found it in the revelations of Joseph Smith. And so he would receive, when saints would come into Missouri, where Bishop Partridge had gone in advance of them, and

0: feathers valued at $44 and so on. And then Bishop Partridge would receive that document. He would then hand back to Brother Jackman another one. He would give him a writing that would secure unto him his portion. Well, the one he gave to Bishop, or to Brother Jackman rather, says, "Be it known that I, Edward Partridge, I'm the Bishop of the Church, and I hereby lease unto Levi Jackman the following described piece of property." And then there's a survey description for about 35 acres of land in what's now the western part of Kansas City, Missouri. Then down below that, it says, "I've also loaned the following property to Edward Partridge." And that's the exact same sundry articles of furniture and beds and bedding that Brother Jackman had consecrated to the bishop in the first place.
1: Really fascinating. You're listening to Past Impressions on the Mormon Channel. I'm Brent Topp, and we're speaking with Professor Stephen Harper of the Church History and Doctrine Department at Brigham Young University. You talked about one of your great ancestors and the consecration that he made and the stewardship that he received. Why don't you continue telling us about how the early saints lived the law of consecration, including your great-great-grandfather there?
0: Well, one of the things you notice when you study the consecration deeds that Bishop Partridge made is that he knew the law as contained in the revelations. He knew the three doctrines of agency and stewardship and accountability. He wrote them into his deeds. The deeds echo section 42. They actually do exactly what section 51 tells them to do. So one of the first things we notice is that Bishop Partridge knew the law, and he implemented the law as the Lord revealed it. I like that the doctrines are embedded in the documents. Agency is there. Brother Jackman says, "Of my own free will and accord, I make this consecration." Stewardship is there. Nothing actually even changes hands. Mm-hmm. They don't put the property at Brother Partridge's house. Levi Jackman always has his property and maintains it. That's what Section 42 says to do. He'll be a steward of his own property, mm-hmm. not a communal ownership, not the bishop dominating everything. And so you notice that the bishop puts into the deeds, "I do lease and I do loan mm-hmm. to Brother Jackman this property." So it doesn't even change hands, but the notion of ownership drops out. And the idea, the revealed idea, the doctrine of stewardship takes its place. And Brother Jackman goes from being an owner to the Lord's steward of these sundry articles of clothing and beds and other goods, plus the farm that Bishop Partridge had bought with his consecrated mm-hmm. money and now offers to Brother Jackman so he can provide for his family and, if there's surplus, provide something for the Lord's storehouse as well.
1: So Brother Jackman, your ancestor here, consecrates to the Lord, and in that document right there in front of you that lists all the things that he's consecrating to the Lord, then Bishop Partridge turns around and gives him another document, leasing, loaning,
0: exactly.
1: what we call the stewardship, and those items are virtually the same. Plus,
0: they are exactly the same, plus a form.
1: Okay. Now, what about in the cases, would there be dramatic differences? Could a person receive considerably more than they bring to the table in consecration, or vice versa?
0: Yes, either way is possible. We only have a handful of these documents okay. that we know of, and in each case, the person receives by consecration much more than they give
1: okay.
0: by consecration. And it's the bishop, it's Edward Partridge, who's making up that difference. He's the one who brings his considerable fortune to the table here. And so the reason that he's able to consecrate land to these families is because he buys it mm-hmm. with the consecrations that he makes. He had a motto, Brother Partridge did, and it was, "I would spend and be spent in the cause of my blessed master." Mm. And no wonder the Lord says in section 41, "That's a man in whom there is no guile."
1: Yeah, that's a great example. And for me personally, I served as mission president in Illinois, and many times I had the privilege of standing at the gravesite of Bishop Edward Partridge, and it meant a great deal to me. I'd love to also not only think of that man who gave and, like you said, spent and was spent up as a result of his consecration. I'd love to sing that hymn number 41 written by Edward Partridge as well. Well, can you give me some other examples of people that lived the law of consecration and how it was making them sacred?

0: grid, yes. not just providing for their temporal needs.
1: I would love to do that. The good bishop called by Section 57 to move to Missouri from Ohio, where he had a very prosperous home, a factory, a hat-making factory, excellent situation there at the crossroads of Painesville. The Lord calls him to leave all his merchandise in Section 41 and to spend all his time in the labors of the church, which he does. And by the way, it tells you something about mm-hmm. how compelling the prophet Joseph's revelations were to these smart, well-educated, well-situated people that Edward Partridge will walk away from his fortune to mm-hmm. be the Lord's bishop. He comes to Missouri and he recognizes the enormity of his calling. It was extraordinarily daunting. He wrote a beautiful letter home to his wife Lydia, who was at least his spiritual equal. And he says, "My calling is overwhelming. Mm-hmm. I can't imagine how I'm going to do this." He says, "I was planning to come back home and get you and bring you and the girls out, but I can't. I've got to stay here and implement this. Please just come as best you can." And he gives her some instructions or some counsel about how best to settle their affairs and bring the girls out. And of course, Lydia does. She consecrates her life to the kingdom of God. And those girls, of course, are the thing they most have to consecrate. The best thing we will ever consecrate to the kingdom is to be the best sons and daughters of God we can be. For those of us who have children, to be the best parents we can possibly be, so that our children will be our offering to the kingdom. And certainly Edward and Lydia Partridge do that. There's also Vienna Jakes. She converts to the church in Boston, where she reads the Book of Mormon. She brings with her a considerable sum of money to Kirtland, Ohio, when she gathers. And the prophet asks her to consecrate it, which she does. She freely does. And though Joseph sends her on to Missouri into the care of Bishop Partridge, where she'll be settled on an inheritance. And so she's a beautiful example of consecration. Maybe my favorite of all is Wilford Woodruff. His journal entry for the last day of 1834, which is after the saints have been driven from that land that the bishop had purchased and consecrated. So he's not giving consecration deeds anymore. He doesn't have any land to deed. So Wilford Woodruff doesn't wait for any forms or special invitations. He writes on a page in his journal, "I freely consecrate. I freely give myself and all my effects into the hands of the bishop, that I may be a lawful heir to the kingdom of Zion." And you see in Wilford Woodruff very clearly that he understands the three doctrines of the law. I freely do it. He's an agent acting on his own free will. He understands that he's a steward of all his properties and effects, and even of his own self. And then he understands that he does it so he can answer before the law of God. He's accountable to God so that he can be a lawful heir of the kingdom of God.
0: Wow, that is inspiring. Studying the history of the church, seeing those examples, seeing their consecrated devotion to the kingdom of God and to the Lord inspires me to be more consecrated in my life. Thank you, Professor Harper. We invite you to join us in our future episode as we continue talking about the law of consecration and other great events and revelations and people and places associated with the history of the church. I'm Brent Topp, your host, and we look forward to having you join us again on Past Impressions.

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1: We now present Saints, the story of the Church of Jesus Christ in the Latter Days, a new narrative history, Volume 3, Boldly, Nobly, and Independent.
2: Chapter 36, Carefully and Prayerfully. Clemencia Pivaral glanced at a clock as her train pulled out of Guatemala City Central Station. It was 8 o'clock in the morning on October 10, 1951. Far off in the distance, gray clouds darkened the sky, threatening rain. But above the station, the skies were clear and sunny. It was a good day, Clemencia thought. She and her 12-year-old son, Rodrigo, were starting a 2,000-mile journey with two other Guatemalan saints. Their destination was a large conference of Spanish-speaking saints at the temple in Mesa, Arizona. For the last 7 years, hundreds of saints from Mexico, Central America, and the Western United States had gathered annually in Mesa to attend a conference and do temple work. Most of the saints who came to the event had saved for years to have enough money for the trip. Three Arizona stakes hosted them when they arrived, with local members housing the visitors and preparing meals so their guests could spend more time in the temple. To offset the cost of the conference, the Spanish-speaking saints charged admission to two performances of a talent show and The Time Is Come, a genealogy-themed play written by Ivy Jones, the wife of the Spanish-American mission president. This was Clemencia's first time attending the conference. She had met the missionaries in early 1950, shortly after District President John O'Donnell sent a pair of elders to her hometown, Quetzaltenango, Guatemala's second largest city. Clemencia was a 29-year-old widow, and the elders and sisters who taught her were happy when she quickly embraced their lessons on baptisms for the dead, temples, and other gospel principles. A few months later, she found work as a teacher of blind, deaf, and nonverbal students in Guatemala City. So she and her son moved there and began attending church with the O'Donnells and other members of the Guatemala City branch. One day, while Clemencia was studying the Doctrine and Covenants at the branch meeting house, Mexican mission president Lucian Meekum asked her if she was a member of the church. "No," she replied, "the missionaries have not yet asked me if I want to be baptized." President Meekum interviewed her immediately, asking her if she believed in everything the missionaries had taught her. She told him she did. "If you are ready to be baptized," he said, "how about tomorrow?" "Yes," she replied. Now, more than a year later, she was on her way to the temple to receive her endowment. The church in Guatemala was still small, with fewer than 70 members. Only a few Guatemalans had received their temple blessings, including Carmen O'Donnell, who had been endowed and sealed in the Salt Lake Temple the year after her baptism. Clemencia was glad to be making the trip. The oppressive heat on the train made her drowsy, but as she watched the lush scenery of Guatemala's coast outside her window, nothing could dampen her spirits. She and the other saints on the train passed the time by reading their scriptures and discussing the gospel. Clemencia also met a woman who seemed eager to talk about religion. After they shared their beliefs with one another, Clemencia gave her a copy of La Verdad Restaurada, a missionary pamphlet by Apostle John A. Widso. She invited her to attend church the next time she was in Guatemala City. After arriving in Mexico City, Clemencia and the other Guatemalan saints joined a group of Mexican church members on their way to the conference. They traveled north for 3 days in a van, singing as they went, and finally arrived in Mesa on October 20th. There, the Guatemalan saints met up with John and Carmen O'Donnell, who had traveled to the United States earlier in the month for a vacation. The first days of the conference were filled with meetings and temple preparation. Ordinance work began on October 23rd, the third day of the conference. A huge crowd turned out for the first endowment session of the day, and the ordinance took 6 hours to complete. Clemencia received her endowment, and then, on the following day, she received the ordinance for her maternal grandmother, who had died when Clemencia was a little girl. Later that day, Clemencia and Ralph Brown, the missionary who had baptized her, acted as proxies in the sealing of her grandparents. After the conference, Clemencia and her son traveled to Salt Lake City with the O'Donnells. They visited Temple Square, and Clemencia and the O'Donnells attended more endowment sessions. John also met with church leaders about building a chapel and mission home in Guatemala City. The work of the Lord was expanding in Central America, and soon Guatemala and its neighboring countries would have a mission of their own. On January 15, 1952, John Widsoe submitted a report to the First Presidency on European Latter-day Saint emigration. Thousands of saints had fled their homelands since the end of the war, and the presidency had asked John to keep track of the movement and well-being of the emigrants. While some of these saints had moved to South America, Africa, or Australia, most had settled in the United States or Canada, often with the encouragement and help of missionaries and other saints. Although it was good news that the emigrating church members had found safe harbors, John and other leaders were concerned about how the loss of these saints would affect Europe's struggling branches. If the church was to grow on the continent, it needed the saints to remain in their own countries. But what could persuade them to stay, especially when so many challenges surrounded them? 18 months earlier, John had raised this question at a conference of European mission leaders in Copenhagen, Denmark. During the meeting, several mission presidents agreed that the European saints were emigrating because they were terrified of another war breaking out, and they longed for the stability and support they could find in the church in North America. "We lost 28 members during the air raids in Hamburg alone, and the people remember that," one mission president had told John. "I don't know how we can stop the people from wanting to go to America." "You can't," another mission president said. "The people would swim the ocean if they could." John was surprised that saints were leaving even Denmark, which had experienced fewer hardships than many other European countries during the war. He asked the presidents what could be done. "I think if we had a temple in Europe," a mission president suggested, "we could stop it quite a bit." The idea was inspired. With John's endorsement, the mission presidents recommended that the First Presidency approve plans for a temple in Europe. "One thing is certain," John told the men, "we can't convert the whole world and bring them to America. Instead, the church could bring temples to the world." At the time John submitted his report on emigration, the First Presidency had not made any announcements about building a temple in Europe, but they had already authorized John to oversee a committee on translating the temple endowment into several European languages. Since the ordinance was available only in English and Spanish, saints who spoke other languages participated without fully understanding the words of the ceremony. The committee had recruited several European saints, including Pieter Vlam from the Netherlands, to do the translations, which would be used in special sessions in the existing temples. But if the church built a temple in Europe, it could provide ordinances in multiple languages to saints from many nations. A few months after receiving John's report, President Mackay spoke to the Quorum of the 12 Apostles about emigration. After acknowledging the need to strengthen the European branches, the prophet mentioned that the president of the British mission had recently urged him to build a temple in Great Britain. "The brethren of the First Presidency considered it carefully and prayerfully," President Mackay told the 12, "and have now come to the conclusion that if we build a temple in Great Britain, we should at the same time build one in Switzerland." During the two world wars, Switzerland had remained neutral, giving it political stability. The country was also near the center of Western Europe. After President McKay finished speaking, John said the people in Great Britain and foreign speaking missions are dreaming of a time when a temple will be erected in Europe. He voiced his full support for the First Presidency's plan, and everyone in the room agreed that the church should proceed with building the temples. Meanwhile, across the Atlantic, the city of Berlin was at the center of the Cold War. In 1949, Germany had split into two nations. The Soviet-occupied eastern region had become a new communist state, the German Democratic Republic, GDR, or East Germany. The remainder of the country became the Federal Republic of Germany, or West Germany. Although Berlin was in the GDR, the west side of the city had been under the control of France, Great Britain, and the United States when the country split. Now the city was divided as well, east and west, between communist and democratic powers. Traveling between East and West Berlin did not normally pose a problem, but that spring, border officials stopped 21-year-old Henry Burkhardt on his way to the headquarters of the East German mission in the Allied zone. Henry was a missionary from the GDR, serving as a district president in Thuringia, a state southwest of Berlin. He had entered West Berlin many times before, but this time the officials found that he was carrying his district's yearly reports, including tithing lists. And the sight of the financial records alarmed them. The East German economy was sluggish, and the country's leaders had forbidden its citizens from sending or carrying money into West Germany. As a mission leader in the GDR, Henry knew he had to follow the new restrictions carefully, so he always deposited tithing money in an East German bank. His effort to carry the reports out of the country was enough to raise the officers' suspicions, though, and they detained him at once. Henry remained in custody for 3 days before the officers determined that he had done nothing wrong. They released him, but not before forbidding him from delivering the reports to the mission office. About a month later, Henry returned to West Berlin to attend a church conference. Although East German citizens were technically free to worship as they pleased, the government was wary of outside influences on its people, including foreign religions. Since the GDR had expelled non-German religious leaders from its borders, North American missionaries in the East German mission were confined to West Berlin. All other missionary work in the country fell to East Germans like Henry. After the conference ended, the mission president, Arthur Glaus, asked Henry to be the church's official record keeper in the GDR and to serve as a liaison between mission headquarters and the East German branches. Henry understood that he would be released as the district president in Thuringia soon after the conference, so he could devote himself to these new duties. But he also learned from the mission office that he might be called as the district president in Berlin, or maybe a counselor in the mission presidency. Well, he thought, whatever happens, it is the will of the Lord. Henry was still serving as district president in Thuringia 2 months later when President David O. McKay came to Europe on his first international tour since becoming church president. The prophet and his wife, Emma Ray McKay, were spending 6 weeks in Great Britain, the Netherlands, Denmark, Sweden, Norway, Finland, Switzerland, France, and Germany. Although one former mission president had advised him not to come to Berlin, fearing it would be dangerous to travel through the GDR, he came anyway. The city was a place where saints from both sides of divided Germany could meet together. President McKay arrived in Berlin on June 27, 1952, and during his visit, he and President Glaus asked to meet with Henry. President McKay started the interview by asking him a few questions about himself. Then the prophet said, "Are you willing to serve as a counselor in the mission presidency?" Although Henry was expecting new responsibilities, the request hit him like a thunderclap. He would be the only East German counselor in the mission presidency, not just a liaison between the mission president and the saints in the GDR. With the government refusing to recognize the legitimacy of foreign religious leaders, he would be, in effect, the presiding church authority over more than 60 branches in the country. If East German officials had any issues with the church, they would come to him. The call made Henry anxious. He had been a member of the church all his life, but he was still young and inexperienced. He was also shy around others, yet he did not voice these concerns. The Lord's prophet had just issued him a calling, so he accepted it. Less than 2 weeks later, Henry moved to the city of Leipzig to open a small mission office. The work kept him busy, and he tried hard to build relationships with local government and priesthood leaders. But the new responsibilities were a strain, and he soon began losing sleep. "Why was I the person called to do this work?" he asked himself. After spending a week with the saints and missionaries in Germany, President and Sister McKay traveled to Switzerland for a second time on their tour. Unbeknownst to most saints, the prophet had come to Europe to select sites for the British and Swiss temples. In England, he had selected a site in Newchapel, Surrey, just south of London. He had then gone to Bern, the capital of Switzerland, and chosen a site for a temple there. After continuing on to the Netherlands, however, he had learned that his choice for the Swiss temple site had been purchased by another party. Now they had to start their search over again. On July 3rd, Samuel and Lenora Bringhurst, the Swiss-Austrian mission leaders, met the McKays at the Zurich airport. The party drove to Bern, where they looked over several properties for sale. On the outskirts of town, in a village called Solikofen, they stopped at a train station. President McKay looked to his left and pointed to the crest of a hill near a forest. Could that property be obtained? He wondered. Samuel replied that it was not for sale. The next morning, President McKay continued his search. He found a large plot not far from the Bern branch meeting house. It was a good setting for a temple, and he authorized Samuel to purchase the property at once. His work accomplished, the prophet left Bern the next day, moving on to the last leg of his tour. He spoke to large crowds in Basel and Paris before returning home to Salt Lake City in late July. Soon after President McKay's return, the First Presidency announced the plan to build a temple in Switzerland. French and Swiss saints were ecstatic. "It gives tangible and convincing proof," read one article in L'Étoile, the church's French periodical, "that the church wishes to remain in Europe and continually develop the branches of the European missions." But there was trouble in Bern. Samuel was unable to finalize the purchase of the temple site. The property was part of an estate controlled by 30 heirs, some of whom objected to the sale. In mid-November, Samuel wrote President McKay to say that the property was no longer available. The prophet called Samuel the next day on the telephone. "President Bringhurst," he said, "is there a sinister force opposing us?" Samuel did not know the answer. "They merely told us they have changed their minds," he said. Samuel described two other properties. One of them was the property near Solikofen that President McKay had pointed to during his visit. Samuel said it was an ideal location, tucked away from noise and traffic, and yet just a 14-minute walk from the streetcar. And it had recently been put on the market for sale. During the conversation, Samuel was silent about his own spiritual impressions. He and Lenora had been praying about which of the two properties to recommend to President McKay. Earlier that week, they visited the property near Solikofen one last time. As they walked across the land, they had a peaceful feeling that the Lord wanted the site for a temple. "Surely this is the place," Samuel had said to Lenora. "I feel the same way about it," she agreed. After speaking with Samuel, President McKay consulted with his counselors, who recommended that the church buy the property. He then called Samuel back and authorized the purchase. A week later, after the transaction was completed, President McKay wrote the mission president, thanking him for his efforts. After 5 months' negotiations for the former site, all efforts failed, and when this property came on the market, the deal was closed within 1 week, the prophet marveled. Surely the Lord has had a directing hand in this. Around this time, John Widtsoe published In a Sunlit Land, a memoir spanning his birth in Norway to his recent service in the Quorum of the Twelve Apostles. He had written the book for his family, but at his friend's urging, he had reluctantly agreed to publish it for a wider audience. He dedicated the book to his posterity and to the courageous youth of the church. John, now 80 years old, was starting to feel his age. A few years earlier, a small hemorrhage in his eye had damaged his sight, forcing him to read with a magnifying glass. He continued to keep a busy schedule until he started having severe lower back pain. He began meeting regularly with his doctor, who diagnosed him with cancer. Because of his age, doctors did not want to operate on him. John knew he was dying, but he did not stop working. He started relying more and more on his wife, Leah. "I have enjoyed a rich life," he told G. Homer Durham, his daughter Eudora's husband, "and I am willing to live and serve as long as the Lord permits." John was now 10 years older than his mother Anna had been when she passed away. If he had achieved any distinction in his long life, it was because of her choice to join the church in Norway, encourage his education, and nurture his faith. Anna, too, had rarely slowed down. In the years before her death, she had frequently counseled other immigrants as they settled in Zion. John still remembered how one newly arrived convert had come to her complaining bitterly about the church and saints in Utah. "We have come here to build up Zion," Anna promptly reminded him, "not to tear it down." The convert had taken Anna's words to heart, and they changed the course of his life. John himself had spent much of his life building up the church, with Leah at his side. Their efforts to strengthen the church in Europe and train its leaders had helped the European saints weather the Second World War and navigate its tumultuous aftermath. Now the faith and diligence of those saints would be rewarded with the construction of two temples. The new temples would anchor the church in Europe and advance another work John loved, genealogy. After the war, in fact, the church had begun an ambitious program of photographing birth and death records in European archives and parishes, making available millions of new names for temple work. Since returning from their mission, John and Leah had also built up the church through writing. Together, they published The Word of Wisdom, a modern interpretation, which drew on their faith in Revelation and their scientific understanding of nutrition to promote greater health among readers. Beginning in 1935, John became editor of the Improvement Era and wrote a regular column called Evidences and Reconciliations, which answered gospel questions submitted by readers. He eventually collected the columns into several popular books. John's health worsened as the year progressed. Leah bore his illness with dignity, although it was hard for her to believe that her husband of more than 50 years would soon be gone. She and John had been loving companions and the best of friends. As she watched his health fade, her testimony of the restored gospel gave her strength, as it had when their son Marcel died. "I don't know what people do who do not have our understanding of life hereafter, with its continuation of family relations and joys," she wrote a friend. On November 19th, John had the opportunity to hold his first great-grandchild, Carrie Widtsoe Copeland, a few days after she was born. He was confined to bed by that time, but he was grateful to see a new generation of Widzows enter the world. A few days later, his doctor informed him his kidneys were failing. "So that's how it is going to be," John said. Outside was a beautiful fall day, bright with sunshine. He passed away at home on November 29, 1952, with his doctor and family beside him. At the funeral, President McKay observed, "A man who makes the greatest contribution to humanity is he who loves and follows truth at all costs." He then quoted John's final words from In a Sunlit Land, "I hope it will be said of me, I have tried to live unselfishly, to serve God and help my fellow men, and use my time and talents industriously for the advancement of human good." Later, as Leah rode to the cemetery for John's burial, she saw snowflakes out her window. The sight cheered her. John was born in a severe storm, she thought. So now his body's interment receives the benediction of a beautiful white blanket of snow.
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5: The Deseret Book Audio Library presents Our Search for Happiness, an invitation to understand The Church of Jesus Christ of Latter-day Saints, by M. Russell Ballard. Elder Ballard is a member of the Quorum of the 12 Apostles of the Church of Jesus Christ of Latter-day Saints. This unabridged presentation is read for you by the author.
6: Consider for a moment the word understanding. It's a simple word, really, one that most of us use every day. But it means something that is quite remarkable. With understanding, we can strengthen relationships, revitalize neighborhoods, unify nations, and even bring peace to a troubled world. Without it, chaos, intolerance, hate, and war are often the result. In other words, misunderstanding. If I had to pick one word to describe my objective in writing this book, it would be understanding. More than anything else, I would like those who hear these words, especially those who are not members of The Church of Jesus Christ of Latter-day Saints, to better understand the church and its members. That doesn't necessarily mean that my goal is to have every listener become a member of the church, or even to accept our doctrines and practices, although I would be less than honest if I did not acknowledge that I would be pleased to see those things happen. But that isn't really the purpose of this book. This book is about comprehension and understanding, not conversion. It has more to do with building trust, appreciation, and respect than it does with increasing church membership. And that understanding should begin with us, you the listener, and me. In order for you to understand me and my point of view a little better, you might want to know that I came into the world at about the same time as the Great Depression, which means that I grew up during the time when things were even tougher and more challenging economically than they are today. I watched my parents struggle to make ends meet, and I was affected by that. I attended public schools, went to college, met and married a wonderful woman, Barbara, who is the mother of our 7 children. Professionally, my interests followed the real estate, investment, and automobile industries, including owning a dealership, until I was called in 1974 to serve as a full-time mission president and ecclesiastical leader of The Church of Jesus Christ of Latter-day Saints. Together as a family, we've experienced good times and bad, success and failure, and we've known our share of both happiness and sadness. What about you? Most likely we've never met, and yet I'm confident that we have a great deal in common. You're probably concerned about world events. You worry about conflict between nations and within individual countries, economic and social stability, and political turmoil. Perhaps you have dealt with serious illness, a reversal in fortune, or unexpected disappointment, unemployment, or the death of a loved one, and the pressure has taken a toll on you physically, spiritually, and emotionally. Your family is likely the most important thing in the world to you. Assuming that this is the case, there are no doubt times when you look at the way things are going in the world and fear for the future of our children and grandchildren. In fact, for all civilization as we know it. So do I. When it comes right down to it, people are quite similar. We may come from different backgrounds, cultures, economic circumstances, and our attitudes and perspectives may vary. But in the heart, where it really counts, we're a lot alike. An acquaintance of mine was visiting in the home of a business associate in another country. They had enjoyed a fine meal together and were sharing some pleasant conversation when the other man's teenage son burst into the room more than an hour after he was supposed to be home. "I don't speak any language other than English," my friend told me while describing the experience, but I was able to follow that short, tense conversation almost word for word. The father asked if the boy had any idea what time it was. The boy said he didn't know. The father asked if the boy remembered what time he was supposed to be home. The boy said he couldn't remember. The father asked where the boy had been. The boy said he'd been around. The father asked why the boy had been so late. The boy said he lost track of time. Finally, the exasperated father dismissed the boy and turned his attention back to my friend. "I'm sorry," he said, and started to explain, but my friend stopped him. "No explanation is necessary," my friend said. "I understand perfectly." The man looked at my friend with a puzzled expression on his face. "I thought you didn't speak our language," he questioned. "I don't," my friend told him, "but I do speak parent, and I've had that very conversation with my own teenagers at least a dozen times." Such commonality should extend across all barriers, cultural, economic, and religious, to name just three, and bind us to one another despite our deepest differences. But that is not human nature, is it? Our tendency is to mistrust anything that departs from our own perception of normalcy, focusing so much attention on the things that divide us that we lose track of the many things that we hold in common that should unite us. As a member of the Council of the 12 Apostles and a general authority or a presiding minister and administrator in the Church of Jesus Christ of Latter-day Saints, sometimes called the Mormon Church or the LDS Church, I think continually about religion and the impact it has on human relationships. The love that exists between people who share religious values and experiences can be the most satisfying and unifying force this side of the solid, happy family. At the same time, however, few things in life can be more potentially divisive than a different interpretation of religious truth. One needn't search far to find historical verification of that fact, or to find someone willing to provide a litany of various atrocities committed by people in the name of religion. According to early American clergyman Samuel Davies, intolerance has been the curse of every age and state. Curse or not, it's also true that those of us who are religiously active, including many members of The Church of Jesus Christ of Latter-day Saints, often create problems for ourselves by being overly enthusiastic about our faith. Sometimes we unwisely say things that can be misunderstood by neighbors and friends who belong to other churches. They may interpret this enthusiasm for our own beliefs as disrespect for theirs, which instead of promoting understanding, may lead to defensiveness and dislike. I understand how easily that can happen. Our missionaries knock on your door, uninvited, and ask to come in to your home to share a gospel message. Your LDS neighbors talk about their church a lot, perhaps even more than your friends who belong to other faiths. They may have invited you to come to church with them or to listen to the missionaries in their home, and in their enthusiasm, they may have made a thoughtless remark about your beliefs or your lifestyle. If you have ever had one or more of these experiences, I apologize. I am sure the offense was not intended. One of the most cherished tenets of our faith has to do with honoring religious diversity. As our church's first president, Joseph Smith, taught, we claim the privilege of worshiping Almighty God according to the dictates of our own conscience, and allow all men the same privilege. Let them worship how, where, or what they may. We really do believe that, just as we claim the right to worship as we choose. We believe you have the right to worship or to not worship as you see fit. All of our interpersonal relationships should be built on a foundation of mutual respect, trust, and appreciation. But that shouldn't prevent us from sharing deeply held religious feelings with each other. Indeed, we may find that our philosophical differences add flavor and perspective to our relationships, especially if those relationships are built on true values, openness, respect, trust, and understanding. Especially understanding. Of course, I realize that life doesn't always work out the way it should. The subject of religion can be touchy, especially if it is handled insensitively. I heard about one member of our church, a father who was moving his family into a new neighborhood. The man next door was outside watering his lawn. In an attempt to be neighborly, he shouted out an unassuming question, "Where do you folks come from?" Our member knew an opening line when he heard it. He walked across his lawn, put his hand on the neighbor's shoulder, and responded, "What a profound question. Why don't you and your family come over to our house for dinner some night, and we'll teach you the truth about where we came from, why we're here, and where we're all going after this life is over." It's easy to see how someone might be put off by such an approach. The sharing of religious feelings and beliefs is a deeply personal, even sacred thing. It can't be done very effectively in such a cavalier manner. Still, members of our church are constantly looking for opportunities to share the message of the restored gospel with friends, family members, neighbors, and anyone else who will listen. Have you ever wondered why? Why are the members of The Church of Jesus Christ of Latter-day Saints so anxious to talk about their religion, even with people who seem to be perfectly happy in their own churches and with their own way of life? Why don't we just focus our missionary efforts on the unchurched and the irreligious and leave the rest of the world alone? And what makes membership in our church such a consuming, motivating, inspiring passion anyway? This book is an attempt to answer those questions honestly and directly, with a simple declaration of what we believe to be true. I believe that this message is profoundly important, and that all of God's children, which includes all people everywhere, are entitled to hear it so they can decide for themselves if it has any validity for them and their families. My greatest hope is that by the time you reach the end of these tapes, you will have a better understanding, there's that word again, of why we as a people feel such urgency in sharing our beliefs with others. If it makes a positive difference in your life, even if only in your ability to understand and relate to your Mormon friends and family, so much the better. Are you ready to begin? Let's start with a look at the central figure of our faith, the Lord Jesus Christ. Chapter 1, The Church of Jesus Christ. The sun was about to set on another hectic Sunday in 1948 during my first mission for The Church of Jesus Christ of Latter-day Saints in Nottingham, England. I had just concluded a successful street meeting with other missionaries in the area, during which we shared our message with passers-by on Nottingham Square. "What makes you Americans think you can come here and teach us anything about Christianity?" one gentleman asked. It was a common question, and a legitimate one in my view. Unless we could offer people spiritual insights and understanding they couldn't receive anywhere else, there really wasn't much reason for them to listen to us. Thankfully, we had just such a message, one unique and laden with eternal significance. And I was pleased to be able to so testify to the gentleman who asked the question. We had a lively, interesting discussion, and I felt the Spirit of the Lord with me as I taught the message of the gospel of Jesus Christ. I was still feeling that same Spirit at dusk as I walked home along the shores of the Trent River. It had been a long day, not discouraging, but exhausting, filled with meetings and ministering, which were associated with my assignment as a leader among the missionaries and members of the church in Nottingham. I heard the soothing sounds of the river flowing downstream as I walked, my lungs filled with the dank, heavy air of England. I was thinking about the missionaries for whom I was responsible, as well as the Latter-day Saints in Nottingham who looked to me, a 20-year-old American, as their leader. And I was thinking about the gentleman and the question he posed and the heartfelt testimony I presented in response. As I strolled along the Trent, weary and yet happy and satisfied in the work, an overwhelming feeling of peace and understanding came over me. It was at that precise moment in time that I came to know that Jesus Christ knew me, that He loved me, and that He directed our missionary efforts. Of course, I'd always believed those things. They were part of the testimony I had shared just a couple of hours earlier. But somehow, in that instant of what I realized was pure revelation, my belief turned into knowledge. I didn't see any visions. I didn't hear any voices. But I could not have known of Christ's reality and divinity any more intensely had He stood before me and called out my name. My life has been shaped by that experience. From that day to the present, every significant decision I have made has been influenced by my knowledge of the Savior. I couldn't, for example, entertain certain professional opportunities because they didn't represent the way Jesus would have done business. We have tried to base important family decisions on the Lord's will for us, whatever that may have been. Even personal relationships have been built on a foundation of love, our love for Christ and His love for us. That's the way it is when Jesus Christ becomes a reality in your life. It isn't that He somehow makes you do things that you wouldn't do otherwise. Rather, you find yourself wanting to do what He would do and respond as He would respond in an effort to bring your life into harmony with His. And an interesting thing happens whenever you attempt to place your feet in Christ's footsteps. If you really concentrate on trying to walk the way He walked, loving, caring, serving, and obeying each step of the way, one day you'll look up and discover that His path has led you directly to the throne of God. For that is and ever has been His great purpose and mission, to lead us to our Heavenly Father so we can dwell with Him in His heavenly home. However, as far as members of The Church of Jesus Christ of Latter-day Saints are concerned, that mission didn't begin in a manger cradle in Bethlehem. It goes back much further than that, to a time when we all lived as spirit children of our Heavenly Father. We didn't have physical bodies of flesh and bones as we now have, but the essence of our being, our spiritual selves, if you will, existed along with the rest of our Heavenly Father's spirit children. Jesus was the greatest of these spirits. He was the firstborn, as you read in Psalms 89:27. And He held a special place of honor with the Father before the world was, as we read in John 17, verse 5. In that capacity, he helped implement the plan that would bring us all to earth to obtain physical bodies and experience the vicissitudes of mortality so we could grow in our ability to obey God's commandments once we heard and understood them. Jesus, known in the Old Testament as Jehovah, even helped create the earth on which we live. And as the second member of the Godhead, comprised of the Father, the Son, and the Holy Ghost, he represented Heavenly Father in his dealings with early prophets and patriarchs. When the time came for Jesus to be born, he was conceived as the only begotten of the Father. Through his mother Mary, he received many of the frailties of mortality essential to his preordained and much prophesied mission to suffer and die for the sins of all mankind. Through his eternal Father, he received certain powers of immortality, which gave him the ability to live a sinless life and to eventually conquer death for himself and for us. You're probably familiar with the biblical account of Christ's life and ministry. Your Latter-day Saint friends believe that account in its entirety, as well as some additional information that can be found in the Book of Mormon, another testament of Jesus Christ. We'll speak of the Book of Mormon in more detail later, but for now, I'll just quote from its title page, which informs readers that one of the main reasons for the preservation of this book of Scripture is to the convincing of the Jew and Gentile that Jesus is the Christ, the eternal God, manifesting himself unto all nations, that Jesus Christ would be the focal point of worship by Christians everywhere, is in itself something of a miracle. After all, the Savior's earthly mission was a short one. He lived in mortality but 33 years, and his active ecclesiastical ministry stretched across just 3 years. But in that 3-year period, he taught the human family everything we must know in order to receive all of the blessings our Father in heaven has promised us. By virtue of his faith and authority, the Savior performed mighty miracles, from changing water into wine at a wedding feast in Cana to raising his friend Lazarus from the dead. And he concluded his mortal ministry with the single most incredible accomplishment in the history of the world, the Atonement. It is impossible to put into words the full meaning of the Atonement of Christ. Entire volumes have been written on this subject, but for our purposes here, let me try to explain in brief, simple terms what the Atonement of Jesus Christ means to me and what it could mean to you. I remember reading about a firefighter in the eastern United States who ran into a burning house to rescue several children from an arson-induced fire. While his colleagues battled the blaze to keep it from spreading to other structures in the neighborhood, this man dashed into the building again and again, each time emerging with a child in his arms. After rescuing the fifth child, he started back into the inferno once more. Neighbors shouted that there were no more children in the family, but he insisted that he had seen a baby in a cradle, and he dove into the intensifying heat. Moments after he disappeared into the fire and smoke, a horrifying explosion shook the building and the entire structure collapsed. It was several hours before the firefighters were able to locate their colleague's body. They found him in the nursery near the crib, huddled protectively over a life-sized and practically unscratched doll. I'm overwhelmed by that story. I'm touched by the firefighter's courageous and selfless devotion to duty. And I'm thankful that there are men and women in the world who are willing to put their lives on the line for the sake of others. As I think about such heroism, however, I'm reminded that the most heroic act of all time ever was performed in behalf of all mankind by the Son of God. In a very real sense, all of humanity, past, present, and future, was trapped behind a wall of flame that was fueled and fanned by our own faithlessness. Sin separated mortals from God. You can read that in Romans chapter 6, verse 23. And would do so forever unless a way was found to put out the fires of sin and rescue us from ourselves. The way would not be easy, for it required the vicarious sacrifice of one who was sinless and who was willing to pay the price of sin for all humanity, now and forever. Thankfully, that most significant role was heroically played by Jesus Christ on two different stages in ancient Jerusalem. The first act was performed quietly on bended knee in the Garden of Gethsemane. There in the quiet isolation of the gnarled olive trees and the sturdy boulders, and in some incredible way that none of us can fully comprehend, the Savior took upon himself the sins of the world. Even though his life was pure and free of sin, he paid the ultimate penalty for sin, yours, mine, and the sins of everyone who ever lived. His mental and emotional anguish were so great that it caused him to bleed from every pore. And yet he did it, willingly, so that we might all have the cleansing opportunity of repentance through faith in Jesus Christ.

0: that we would receive the priceless gift of immortality. The atonement of Jesus Christ was an awful yet indispensable part of Heavenly Father's plan for His Son's earthly mission. Because Jesus died and then conquered death through His resurrection, all of us will have the privilege of immortality. This gift is given freely through the loving grace of Jesus Christ to all people of all ages, regardless of their good or evil acts. And to those who choose to love the Lord and who show their love and faith in Him by keeping His commandments, the atonement offers the additional promise of exaltation, or the privilege of living in the presence of God forever. Members of the Church of Jesus Christ of Latter-day Saints often sing a hymn, "I Stand All Amazed," that expresses what I feel when I consider the Savior's benevolent atoning sacrifice. I stand all amazed at the love Jesus offers me, confused at the grace that so fully He proffers me. I tremble to know that for me He was crucified, that for me a sinner He suffered, He bled and died. Oh, it is wonderful that He should care for me enough to die for me. Oh, it is wonderful, wonderful to me.
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3: Perspectives is a production of The Church of Jesus Christ of Latter-day Saints.
4: What God may do for us, I do not know. But I hope for the best, always. I have put my life into His hands. Trials and tribulation have been my lot all the days of my life. If I hope to obtain the glory which I have in you, I expect to wade through tribulation.

0: are listening to Perspectives, Joseph Smith the Prophet from various points of view. There are many perspectives on Joseph Smith, those who knew him personally, those who have studied his life, those who have tried to portray him in music, fine art, and film, as well as those who simply have faith. Elder Jeffrey R. Holland has shared insights concerning the role of adversity in Joseph Smith's life and the knowledge which sustained him through his darkest hours.
1: From your study of church history, you will all know something of the experience the prophet Joseph Smith and his brethren had during the winter of 1838-39. This was a terribly difficult time in our history, for the church generally and certainly for the prophet Joseph himself, who bore the brunt of the persecution in that period. Problems of various kinds had been building ever since the prophet Joseph had received a revelation in July of 1831, designating Missouri as the place consecrated for the gathering of the saints and the building up of the city of Zion. By October of 1838, all-out war seemed inevitable.
2: It's time we got rid of these Mormons for good. And if we need to kill Joe Smith to do it, all the better.
3: These Mormons are to be treated as enemies and must be exterminated or driven from the state.

0: going to happen, Joseph?
1: We will do the best that we can. And go on.
2: It was 25 miles to Adamondayaman, and we had to go on foot. We arrived there and encamped mostly around campfires without tents. That night, the snow fell 4 or 5 inches on us. All felt, although our cause was good, it was rather a hard way to build up Zion.
3: Come on, man. Don't be discouraged. Let's form up.
2: The prophet, seeing our forlorn condition, called on us to form into 2 parties.
3: These are difficult times, brethren. Take courage. Round up your shoulders, for as surely as the Lord has called us to pass through this difficult time, he will surely bless us.
2: Thus, the prophet Joseph was leading off to help keep life and animation up.
4: After being driven from several of the counties in the western part of that state, and under the presumption they had been invited to discuss ways of defusing the volatile situation that had developed, 5 leaders of the church, including the prophet Joseph, marching under a flag of truce, approached the camp of the Missouri militia near the small settlement of Far West, located in Caldwell County.
3: General Lucas, I was told you wanted to talk with me.
5: Here are your prisoners, General, as we agreed.
3: We only came because we had your word of honor.
6: Well, you, sir, were misinformed.
4: As it turned out, the flag of truce was meaningless, and the church leaders were immediately put in chains and placed under heavy guard. The morning after this arrest, 2 more Latter-day Saint leaders, including the prophet's brother Hiram, were taken prisoner, making a total of 7 in captivity. Injustice swiftly moved forward toward potential tragedy when a military court convened by officers of that militia ordered that Joseph Smith and the 6 other prisoners all be taken to the public square at Far West and summarily shot.
6: Take these men to the town square in Far West, and he will shoot them!
4: To his eternal credit, Brigadier General Alexander Doniphan, an officer in the Missouri forces, boldly and courageously refused to carry out the inhumane, unjustifiable order. In a daring stand that could have brought him his own court-martial, he cried out against the commanding officer, "It is cold-blooded murder. I will not obey your order. And if you execute these men, I will hold you responsible before an earthly tribunal. So help me God." In showing such courage and integrity, Doniphan not only saved the lives of these 7 men, but endeared himself forever to Latter-day Saints in every generation. Well, their execution averted, these 7 church leaders were marched on foot from Far West to Independence, then from Independence to Richmond.
7: You know that blacksmith out there in Far West? He claimed I owed him some money. Well, we paid him. A little visit. We're beating him half to death.
2: Suddenly, the prophet arose, chained hand and foot, and rebuked the guards.
8: Silence! Silence, ye fiends of the infernal pit! In the name of Jesus Christ, I rebuke you and command you to be still. I will not live another minute and hear such language. Cease such talk, or you or I die this instant.
2: He stood erect in terrible majesty, chained and without a weapon, calm, unruffled, and dignified as an angel, as he looked upon the quailing guard. Dignity and majesty have I seen but once.
0: as it stood in chains at midnight in a dungeon.
4: Parley P. Pratt was remanded to nearby Davies County for trial there, and the other six prisoners, including Joseph and Hiram, were sent to Liberty, the county seat of neighboring Clay County, to await trial there the next spring. The jail, one of the few and certainly one of the more forbidding such structures in that region, was considered escape-proof, and it probably was. It had two stories, the top or main floor accessible to the outside world only by a single small heavy door. In the middle of that floor was a trap door through which prisoners were then lowered into the lower floor or dungeon. They arrived in Liberty on December 1st, 1838, just as winter was coming on. In the prophet Joseph's letters, he spoke of the jail being a hell surrounded with demons. On as many as four occasions, they had poison administered to them in their food, making them so violently ill that for days they alternated between vomiting and a kind of delirium, not really caring whether they lived or died.
8: Get yourself up here.
9: It's been weeks now, Joseph. How long?
1: I don't know.
9: You're trembling.
1: Don't worry about me, Emma. How are the children?
9: They miss you. Frederick cries for you every night.
1: Tell them that Father loves them. Prays for them.
9: They need your prayers, Joseph. What they really need is you.
1: And what about you, Emma? What do you need?
9: It's not safe here anymore. I should take the children.
1: Go. Emma, go. By all means, leave as soon as you can.
9: Has God forsaken us?
4: Pen or tongue or angels, Joseph wrote, could not adequately describe the malice of hell that we have suffered here. Our souls have been bowed down and our nerves tremble from long confinement. And all of this during what by some accounts was considered then the coldest winter on record in the state of Missouri.

0: Probably everyone has had or will have an occasion to feel as Joseph Smith felt when he asked why such sorrow had to come and how long its darkness and damage would remain. We identify with him when he cries from the depth and discouragement of his confinement, O God, where art thou? How long shall thy hand be stayed? Yea, O Lord, how long shall thy people suffer before thy bowels be moved with compassion toward them? That's a painful personal cry, a cry from the heart, a spiritual loneliness we may all have occasion to feel. But whenever these moments of our extremity come, we must not succumb to the fear that God has abandoned us or that he does not hear our prayers. He does hear us. He does see us. He does love us. When lonely, cold, hard times come, we have to endure. We have to continue. We have to persist. We must continue to believe, continue to have faith, continue to pray and plead with heaven, even if we feel for a time our prayers are not heard and that God has somehow gone away. He is there. Our prayers are heard. And when we weep, he and the angels of heaven weep with us. Into this dismal dungeon and this depressing time, the voice of God came, saying, My son, peace be unto thy soul. Thine adversity and thine afflictions shall be but a small moment. And then, if thou endure it well, God shall exalt thee on high. The Savior reminds us that he has graven us upon the palms of his hands. Considering the incomprehensible cost of the crucifixion and atonement, I promise you he is not going to turn his back on us now. When he says to the poor in spirit, Come unto me, he means he knows the way out, and he knows the way up. He knows it because he's walked it. He knows the way because he is the way.
1: Oh God, where art thou?
2: Scattered like sheep, left to the wolves. And all your talk of salvation means nothing.
0: You will recall that from the depths of Liberty Jail, when Joseph was reminded that he had indeed been cast into trouble, had passed through tribulation, and been falsely accused, had been torn away from his family and cast into a pit, into the hands of murderers. Nevertheless, he was to remember that the same thing had happened to the Savior of the world. And because he was triumphant, so shall we be. In giving us this sober reminder of what the Savior went through, the revelation from Liberty Jail records, The Son of Man hath descended below them all. Art thou greater than he? No, Joseph was not greater than the Savior, and neither are we. And when we promise to follow the Savior, to walk in his footsteps, and be his disciples, we are promising to go where that divine path leads us.
3: Get it! Were it not for divine mercy, Joseph, I should never have been able to endure the suffering I have passed through. Yet I am willing to suffer more if it is the will of kind heaven.
4: Oh, my affectionate Emma. My heart is entwined around yours forever and ever.
3: There's something I wanted to read later to everyone, but I think you need to hear it now. Emma, I'm sending this epistle to the church through you because I want you to read it first. All these things shall give thee experience and shall be for thy good. Thine adversity and thine afflictions shall be but a small moment. And then if thou endure it well, God shall exalt thee on high.
0: May I remind us all that in the midst of these difficult feelings, when one could justifiably be angry or reactionary or vengeful, wanting to return an eye for an eye and a tooth for a tooth, the Lord reminds us from the Liberty Jail prison temple that the rights of the priesthood are inseparably connected with the powers of heaven, and that the powers of heaven cannot be controlled nor handled only or except upon the principles of righteousness. Therefore, even when we face such distressing circumstances in our life, and there is something in us that wants to strike out at God or man or friend or foe, we must remember that no power or influence can or ought to be maintained except by persuasion, by long-suffering, by gentleness and meekness, and by love unfeigned, without hypocrisy and without guile. It's always been a wonderful testimony to me of the prophet Joseph's greatness and the greatness of all our prophets, including and especially the Savior of the world in his magnificence, that in the midst of such distress and difficulty, they could remain calm and patient, charitable, forgiving, that they could even talk that way, let alone live that way. But they could, and they did. They remembered their covenants. They disciplined themselves. They knew that we must live the gospel at all times, not just when it is convenient, and not just when things are going well. Indeed, they knew that the real test of our faith and our Christian discipleship is when things are not going smoothly. That's a hard thing to do when we've been offended or are tired or stressed out or suffering innocently. But that is when Christian behavior may matter the most. Remember, the powers of heaven cannot be controlled nor handled except upon the principles of righteousness. And do we need the powers of heaven with us at such times? As Joseph was taught in this prison temple, even in distress and sorrow, we must let our bowels be full of charity toward all men. Then, and only then, shall our confidence wax strong in the presence of God, and the Holy Ghost shall be our constant companion. Remaining true to our Christian principles is the only way divine influence can help us. The Spirit has a near impossible task to get through to a heart that is filled with hate or anger or vengeance or self-pity. Those are all antithetical to the Spirit of the Lord. On the other hand, the Spirit finds instant access to a heart striving to be charitable and forgiving, long-suffering and kind. What a testimony that gospel principles are to apply at all times and in all situations. And that if we strive to remain faithful, the triumph of a Christian life can never be vanquished, no matter how grim the circumstance might be. How I love the majesty of these elegant celestial teachings taught, ironically, in such a despicable setting and time.
4: Let no man count them as small things, for there is much pertaining to the saints which dependeth upon these times.
5: You know, brethren, that a very large ship is benefited by a very small helm in the time of a storm, by being kept workways with the wind and the waves. Therefore, dearly beloved brethren, let us cheerfully do all things within our power. Then may we stand still with the utmost assurance that we may see the salvation of God and for his arm to be revealed.

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3: Young Adults, Choosing the Light of the Gospel by David Donef. A spiritual experience reminded me of the significant blessings I was missing because I wasn't taking the gospel of Jesus Christ seriously. I used to be a very different person than I am now. Although I was born into the Church of Jesus Christ of Latter-day Saints, I never took it seriously. I didn't really consider what the truths of the gospel could mean for my life. In Bulgaria, I am one of few members of the church. Each day, I'm surrounded by a lot of worldly behaviors and influences. Lots of young people here don't have good morals or values, and sometimes the world can feel dark. A few years ago, when I was 17, I was depressed and aimless. I wasn't hanging out with good friends or doing good things. One day my dad told me that he had signed me up to attend a For the Strength of Youth conference in a nearby country. I didn't want to go, but knowing that he wanted me to, I reluctantly went. Surprisingly, the spiritual experiences I had at that conference changed my life completely. At FSY, I really saw what it means to be a disciple of Christ, to live differently than the world. All these faithful young people were such a contrast to the negative influences I was usually surrounded by. I felt like I actually saw the light these disciples were carrying. Each day I felt the Spirit so strongly as I spent time with good people, studied the scriptures, learned more about the gospel, and got to know Heavenly Father and the Savior better. Making changes. I realized I needed to change my behaviors and really start to understand what the gospel of Jesus Christ could bring to my life. After I went home, I didn't want to lose the connection to the Spirit that I had felt during the conference, so I made a goal to do what was necessary to keep my newfound foundation in the gospel firm and keep the Spirit with me. Over the darkness of the world, making changes was a little hard at first. I had to stop spending time with certain friends because they were not a good influence on me. I worked to give up some bad habits. I started taking church seriously. Making these decisions helped me fill my life with goodness. What has helped me stay consistently connected to the Spirit is setting aside time each day to study the scriptures, especially the Book of Mormon. Reminders of the blessings of the gospel. The teachings in the scriptures remind me what is really important in my life. When I feel lonely in my faith, especially with so few members here in Bulgaria, I allow the truths of ancient prophets to deepen my faith in Jesus Christ. One of my favorite verses is Moroni chapter 10, verse 32. Come unto Christ and be perfected in him, and deny yourselves of all ungodliness. And if ye shall deny yourselves of all ungodliness, and love God with all your might, mind, and strength, then is his grace sufficient for you, that by his grace ye may be perfect in Christ. It's scriptures like this one that remind me of the light the gospel offers, and keep me strong when I'm having a hard time. The scriptures always strengthen my foundation of faith. Right now, I'm preparing to serve a mission, and I still face unknowns and challenges, like recently being diagnosed with type 1 diabetes. But prioritizing spiritual habits helps me feel Heavenly Father's love more than ever. President Russell M. Nelson recently reminded us that thinking celestial means being spiritually minded. Striving to do the things that keep the Spirit with me each day really helps me to think celestial, to be spiritually minded. I felt myself become more like Christ as I think about what he would do. Keeping the Spirit with me helps me have hope and remember the blessings Heavenly Father has in store for all who choose to follow him, clinging to the light. Living in a wicked world where things feel dark can be hard at times, but it also helps me better realize the bright, contrasting warmth and light of the gospel of Jesus Christ. I was missing the significance of this amazing blessing in my life for years. I'm so grateful for the spiritual experiences Heavenly Father can lead us to, because now I cling to the light and joy of the gospel more than ever. I testify that if you trust the Lord and study from the Book of Mormon every day, your life will become much easier. You will begin to see the blessings our loving Heavenly Father gives us every day, and you will realize who you can become with the help of the Lord. The author lives in Varna, Bulgaria. This voice was created using artificial intelligence.
4: One more way to stay in tune with the Church of Jesus Christ of Latter-day Saints.
5: We were best friends. We didn't let little things bother us because we didn't know how long we had together. And I just wanted to give him the best life that I could for as long as he had on the earth. Eric had severe hemophilia, and because of the blood products he had been given, contracted the HIV virus when he was about 14 years old. I was not afraid of the virus. I just wanted to marry him. As the years went on, we were blessed with three amazing children through the miracles of fertility treatments, adoption, and foster care. It was just beautiful, and we were happy. About 7 years into our marriage, I was cleaning up our home one night, and I went down to turn off the computer. There was a document on the screen. Behind it, there was a bunch of pornographic images. I was devastated with what I saw, but I also was filled with love for my husband because I thought maybe he was dealing with an addiction, and I wanted him to know that I loved him and that I would stand by him and support him. I wrote a letter to him, and I left it on the keyboard and went to bed. And the next morning, I got up, and the letter was gone, but we never talked about it. I just felt like I wasn't enough, and I didn't feel like I could talk to anybody about it. I didn't want anyone to know what was going on in our marriage. As the years went on, he got better at hiding his addiction, and I got better at pretending that things were okay. I discovered that he was having intimate relationships with women on dating apps. The next day, we sat out on the porch, and he told me that he did not see our marriage continuing. I was floored. I had not seen that coming. I thought for sure I would just be telling him again what I had found and asking him to get help. And it was during this time that our youngest son noticed that his dad was starting to drive really weird. Our middle son, who was living with Eric at the time, started to tell me that he noticed his dad was having a hard time talking. It eventually was diagnosed that he had a disease called PML, or progressive multifocal leukoencephalopathy. Within about 2 weeks of the diagnosis, he completely lost his ability to talk. He lost the use of the left side of his body, and it was very difficult for him to maneuver around in his home and different things. And the kids were having to spend a lot of time there watching him and making sure he was okay. And so it became necessary for me to step in and help because they didn't know what else to do. So I would have people say to me, you know, how do you do it? How do you go and, you know, take care of your ex-husband when he caused so much pain in your life? And I'll admit, you know, at first it was very hard. And there was a time that I was so angry at him that I actually prayed to Heavenly Father. And I said, why is he here? You know, what good is he doing on this earth? He's leading our children away from the church. He's causing so much pain for me. But one day I asked him, help me to see Eric through your eyes. And I believe that's when the change happened for me. I was able to see him as a beloved son of God. When you do get to feel that love that he has, you cannot help but forgive. You cannot help but love that person. It truly is a miracle. It was easier for me then to step in and to see him and be compassionate towards him and to feel that love and concern for him. Miracles also happened with our daughter, who he had pushed away. They were able to spend just sweet, precious hours together in the hospital and care centers, sharing love for each other. And our other two children were able to heal their relationships with him as well. The day that Eric passed away, he was surrounded by his family, by his children, by myself, by dear friends. Truly, it was a miracle as we were all able to be part of his life again. You know, that power of the atonement is what it is. It's what changes us. It has this miraculous ability to open your eyes or to soften your heart or to just help you to overcome any hard thing. If we ask, we can really see each other as, you know, brothers and sisters and as people who are truly loved.
6: It was weeks and months of feeling as if no matter what I did, I didn't measure up. I didn't want to have to wake up the next day and have people ask me, what's your plan? What are you going to do with your life? I did this, so you should do that. I didn't want to have that experience anymore. Thought to myself, okay, this is it.
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7: Thanks for joining us for Youth Voices. I'm Hunter, and I will be leading our youth panel discussion today on Sabbath Day observance. Joining me in studio today are Chaz, Julie, Amanda, and by telephone, Annika. Thank you for joining us.
8: Thank
9: You're
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10: My pleasure to be here.
7: First, let's just have everyone go around and say where they're from, city and state, and how old you are.
10: I'm Chaz. I'm 15 years old, and I live in Pleasant Grove, Utah.
8: I'm Julie Watkins, and I'm 16 years old, and I'm from Highland, Utah.
11: I'm Amanda Buxton. I'm 14 years old, and I'm from Farmington, Utah.
12: I'm Annika Cruz. I'm from Auburn, California, and I'm 15.
7: And I'm Hunter Schoen. I'm from St. George, Utah, and I am 18 years old. Our topic today will be on Sabbath Day observance. The Lord emphasized the importance of Sabbath Day observance in the Ten Commandments. Remember the Sabbath day to keep it holy. 6 days shalt thou labor and do all the work, but the seventh day is the Sabbath of the Lord thy God. In it thou shalt not do any work, thou, nor thy son, nor thy daughter, thy manservant, nor thy maidservant, nor thy cattle, nor thy stranger that is within thy gates. For in 6 days the Lord made heaven and earth, the sea, and all that in them is, and rested the seventh day. Wherefore the Lord blessed the Sabbath day and hallowed it. That's Exodus 28 through 11. I think something that's so interesting about that is one of the first commandments that God gave, is that we need to keep the Sabbath day holy. And I think that you can tell that there is a special place for Sabbath day observance in the Lord's heart. And I think it's something that we can all take to heart. How do you guys feel about that?
10: Well, it's also said that the Lord started out as a human just like the rest of us. So it stands to reason that since we're human, we need to take just as much breaks as the Lord does, because eventually we're going to be like him. And so
7: it's true. It's true.
10: Start.
11: So in my opinion, I think that the Sabbath day totally comes from obedience, because it's a commandment. And if we're not following the commandments, we're not following what our Heavenly Father has asked us to do.
12: Yeah, I think it's really important to show our Heavenly Father that we love him by keeping the Sabbath day holy. And if we set it apart from, like, the rest of the week, then it's, like, a special day just, you know, for him.
7: Perfect. Why do you guys think it's important to keep the Sabbath day holy?
10: Well, it's sort of like tithing, I think, because it seems that the more that you do it, the more blessings that you come. And it says that the windows will be opened and there will be no room to receive it. And I think that's the same for keeping the Sabbath day holy, because it just becomes so much greater and the Spirit will become stronger with you.
8: I agree with Chaz. Like, as soon as you have a spiritual Sunday, it carries on for the rest of the week, and, like,
10: yeah,
8: heaven is opened up to you, and you see things more clearly, and just, it's so much easier. Your entire week is so much easier, and it's just because of you keeping the Sabbath day holy. And
10: it's like taking a break.
8: Yeah, you growing spiritually.
11: Yeah, definitely. It also comes from faith, because if we don't have faith, then we won't be blessed, because we have to have faith in the Lord that if we're keeping the commandments and we're keeping the Sabbath day holy, then we'll be blessed.
7: Elder James E. Faust gives us 3 reasons why it's important to keep the Sabbath day holy.
13: Why has God asked us to honor the Sabbath day? The reasons, I think, are at least threefold. The first has to do with the physical need for rest and renewing. Obviously, God, who created us, would know more than we do of the limits of our physical and nervous energy and strength. The second reason is, in my opinion, of far greater significance. It has to do with the need for regeneration and the strengthening of our spiritual being. God knows that, left to completely to our own devices, without regular reminders of our spiritual needs, many would degenerate into the preoccupation of satisfying earthly desires and appetites. This need for physical, mental, and spiritual regeneration is met in large measure by faithful observance of the Sabbath day. The third reason may be the most important of 3. It has to do with obedience to commandments as an expression of our love for God. Blessed are those who need no reasons other than they love for the Savior to keep his commandments. The response of Adam to the angel who asked Adam why he made a sacrifice unto the Lord is a model for all. Responded Adam, "I know not, save the Lord commanded me." Over a lifetime of observation, it is clear to me that the farmer who observes the Sabbath day seems to get more done on his farm than he would if he worked 7 days. The mechanic will be able to turn out more and better products in 6 days than in seven. The doctor, the lawyer, the dentist, and the scientist will accomplish more by trying to rest on the Sabbath than if he tries to utilize every day of the week for his professional work. I would counsel all students, if they can, to arrange their schedules so that they do not study on the Sabbath. If students and other seekers after truth will do this, their minds will be quickened, and the infinite Spirit will lead them to the verities they wish to learn. This is because God has hallowed his day and blessed it as a perpetual covenant of faithfulness.
10: Well, I really liked that quote, especially the part when it talked about the doctor, the lawyer, the dentist. It always seems like if I try to do homework, then I always fall behind. But whenever I just take a break, sit down, read my scripture, and probably try to write in my journal, it seems like I'm rejuvenated for the week, and I'm able to focus on my homework because I don't have to stress all week long, because it's that one day when I could just take a break and not have to worry so much.
7: Yeah, I like how he highlighted three main topics for each of his reasons. The first kind of talked about the physical, the need for rest and renewing. The second, the spiritual, for spiritual regeneration. And the third kind of almost went at it as an eternal perspective, and how the obedience to God's commandments shows our expression for our love for Christ and our love for God. And I think those three things are so important, but what do you have to say?
10: The quote that he had from Moses 5:6, when Adam was responding to the Lord's commandment, and he just said, "I know not, save the Lord commanded me." Ultimate obedience right there. I like that.
7: Yeah, there definitely is a power in obedience. I love President Monson's quote, "It is easier to be 100% obedient than it is to be 98% obedient." And so if you go about it saying, "I'm going to be the 3 hours I'm at church, I'm going to keep the Sabbath day holy," that's great and all. But if you go about it and saying the entire day, "I'm going to honor the Lord and dedicate to the Lord," I think it makes keeping the Sabbath day holy a lot easier.
10: Absolutely. Yeah.
8: I agree with that.
10: You don't have to worry about a time limit of when am I going to be holy and when I'm not.
7: Yeah, exactly. Okay, let's move on to another question. What activities do you guys think we should avoid on the Sabbath?
8: Well, when I was thinking about this, I was trying to think of, like, why do we keep the Sabbath day holy? And one of the biggest reasons for me is so I can feel the Spirit. So the activities we should avoid are, like, things too loud for the Spirit or things that don't invite him in, because that's what makes the biggest difference, is, like, how much the Spirit is with you. And so the everyday activities, homework, your job, all of that shouldn't be involved on the Sunday, because that doesn't invite the Spirit in.
11: I agree. One thing for me is athletic events. I have a friend who plays soccer for a hobby, and her coach asked her and her team if they would play on Sunday. And she just definitely had a hard time with it because she didn't want to let her team down, but she also didn't want to let God down. And so she finally decided that she would try and keep the Sabbath day holy as best she could. And so she explained it to her coach, and he's fine with it. They have enough team members that she doesn't need to play on Sunday.
10: And that's great, because if you ever have a problem with adults or leaders who want you to do things, it's not a bad thing to discuss it and try to work out, because you have standards that some people don't really understand, and it's better to work those out. And it's not that big of a deal for some people. I need to have the courage to just speak up and do that kind of thing.
7: Yeah, I thought of four key questions when judging Sabbath day activities, because I think there is a definite line that it's hard to place a line on what's good on Sabbath day and what's not good. And so four key questions that I wrote up were, is my action holy or of service to God? Is it doing good? Does it help keep me unspotted by the world? And the last one, is it honoring the Lord, or am I selfishly following my own desires? The whole day is for honoring the Lord. And so everything you do should in some way either be in benefit to the Lord or in some way honoring the Lord, instead of doing what you want to do or doing it that is completely not with what God wants you to do.
10: Yeah, it's like the week is when you're trying to develop your own mind and you're learning in school and you're hanging out with friends, but it seems like it's time to give back to the Lord. It's when, okay, I've had my week. Now, what service can I do for you, Lord?
7: That's good. I like that.
12: I really liked your four questions. And the last one, I know, when I was younger, I had a really favorite TV show and I watched it on Sunday. And I said, oh, it's not bad. It's okay. But I decided to stop doing that. And I was so happy after I did because I realized that by doing that, it made Sunday, the Sabbath, a lot more sacred for me because instead of following what I wanted to do, I would read the scriptures and use that time to do things that would please our Heavenly Father and the Savior. So.
7: And I think that I love how you said deciding what you want to do and deciding what the Lord wants you to do, because I think it does come down to that. And I also had the same thing with the TV show that was on Sundays. And you're just like, I really want to watch this, but is this what my Heavenly Father wants me to do? And it comes to that decision where this day is for the Lord and I need to give it to the Lord in all that I can. And if you go about it with that attitude, I think it does make it easier. And just saying, everything I do today, I'm going to try to do for the Lord. And so it does make it easier and it helps a lot.
10: And watching TV and going on the internet, it's not a bad thing on Sundays. It's just exactly what material you're going to be watching and looking for. Because watching LDS seminar videos, they're so funny to watch.
7: They are the best.
10: But they always bring the spirit, and you can like watch it with your family, and it always makes you feel great and everything. And the animated stories, my family has animated stories of the Bible and the Book of Mormon. Those are always fun to watch. You can go on the internet, and as long as you're doing genealogy, that is always the best thing to do. It's really, I love, after I'm done finding some names for some ancestors that I had, I just sit back and I just, wow, that was nice. I like that.
7: And I think the church does provide a lot that you can use to keep the Sabbath day holy. I know my family, we have a lot of different movies that you can watch, not just the church cartoon movies, which are great, and you can only watch them so many times. But there's yes. movies that are more appropriate and more modern for today's youth that you can watch them and you can feel the spirit and you can gain so much from them. And I think especially youth today, we need to use that even more and see how we can more apply that to our Sabbath days to make them more holier.
10: Well, let's not forget scriptures and journals and all those things on paper
7: I like how you said genealogy, because you can always index.
10: Yeah.
7: And if you make it like a habit, I'm just going to index a couple names every Sunday. It's something that you can just do every Sunday. And it's just one more thing that you're showing the Lord that you do care about the Sabbath day.
10: And it feels great.
7: It feels great.
10: It's just like a little really mini service without getting off of your chair.
7: Oh, it does. Is there anything else to add with that question?
11: My mom, when she was applying for her first job, she was required to work on Sunday. And she, in order to keep the Sabbath day holy and also keep her job, she decided to get up extra early and go to a different ward sacrament meeting and go to their church. So there are some ways where it's not that you want to skip the Sabbath day, it's just that you have to.
10: Mm-hmm. It's a lot about the motive, because some people, they want to go to church and they really want it, but sometimes things in their life that are a little more worldly try to invade. But as long as they're trying to fight back and they're trying to, it always seems like the more times the world tries to invade on the Sunday, the more we actually care about it. Because usually we're given Sunday on a silver platter where you get to go to church and you don't have to go to school or work. Sometimes we waste that. We really need to take advantage of it. People who have jobs on Sundays, they really cherish that day because they have the opportunity to go to a different ward, even if it's not who they're with. But at least they get to take the sacrament. At least they get to learn new things about the gospel.
7: Yeah. Again, the question was, what activities do you guys think we should avoid on the Sabbath? The For the Strength of Youth pamphlet teaches, Sunday is not a holiday or a day for recreation or athletic events. Do not seek entertainment or spend money on this day. Let your friends know what your standards are so they will not try to persuade you to participate in activities that are not appropriate for the Sabbath. And the Truth of the Faith also quotes, because the Sabbath is a holy day, it should be reserved for worthy and holy activities. Abstaining from work and recreation is not enough. And I love this part in the quote. It says, in fact, if we merely lounge about doing nothing on the Sabbath, we fail to keep the day holy. Sabbath day activities may include praying, meditating, studying the scriptures and the teachings of Latter-day prophets, writing letters to family members and friends, reading wholesome material, visiting the sick and distressed, and attending other church meetings. And something that I also do on the Sabbath, my friend started it, and it's been amazing for me, is going to sing at all...
8: The old folks home?
7: Yeah, I was going to say old
8: folks. I love doing that.
7: It's so great.
8: It's my favorite.
7: And especially the hospital, because these are just people that they're from many different faiths, and they're not all LDS, and you can just go sing to them. And it's not only helping yourself, but you're helping them in so many different ways that you don't realize.
11: Yeah, it just makes their day.
7: Exactly.
8: You're just sitting there, yeah.
10: Services really is a two-way deal.
7: It does help you, and I think that's why service is something that's appropriate for the Sabbath.
11: Mm-hmm. I went to a retirement home with my mutual once, and one lady came up to me after we sang, and she just said that she loved being around the young spirits and that it really just made her day.
7: I like that. Okay, let's move on to the next question. Why isn't there a list of what I can and can't do on the Sabbath?
11: I think our Heavenly Father has just left that choice up to us. He has left it up to us to judge whether or not what we're doing is appropriate for the Sabbath day. He's given us a gift. He's given us the Holy Ghost to help us decide whether or not what we're doing is appropriate.
7: That's perfect.
8: Yep. And then...
7: Could have said it better.
8: I know, that's exactly what I was going to say, but I have something to add. If you think about it, of how many activities you can do, the list would be way too long. Because, well, if you think about all the activities for all the different personalities, that would be a really long list. And so, just what Amanda said, you have to follow the Spirit and follow the promptings you get and what you personally think would bring you closer to Christ.
10: I think it's also dependable on each household, because each household has different standards. Like my house, my dad has me wear my church clothes all day, but then I have a friend who, he always wears like gym shorts, but he likes to listen to the Mormon Tabernacle Choir in his room as he reads the scriptures. And it doesn't really depend on exactly what you do, it's as long as how spiritual you are.
7: I think that another reason why there isn't a list is it is completely individual, and it's not something that they can say, this is what you shouldn't do, this is what you should do. They could probably make up a list of things that you could and couldn't do. I think the reason they make it is so that individually you're looking ways to honor God.
8: Also, like the same activity could work for both of them, depending on how you do it and like
7: exactly.
8: how spiritual you are. Like even spending time with family, sometimes it's like really rowdy and yelling and screaming throughout the house. Or you could just be... don't laugh. or it could be just like reading scriptures as a family. So it could go both ways. It's really personal on how you... go about doing that activity?
12: My dad actually lives in Virginia, and so I don't get to see him very often, but Sundays like our dedicated night to talk to each other, so I always call him, and I talk to him and my little sister, and we always talk, and it's always great to like have that, you know, time to just talk to each other. So
10: yeah, my dad lives in Texas also, while I'm still here in Utah, and so that's similar to what we do. Me and my sister like to talk to him on Sundays too.
7: And speaking of talking to family, I think another thing you can do is write to missionaries.
10: Yeah.
7: And I just had, my brother just left on his mission.
10: No way.
7: Exactly 1 week from today.
10: Wow.
12: And oh, wow.
7: I know. And so I think the great thing about Sundays, not that I'm not always thinking about him throughout the week.
10: Yeah, I'd imagine.
7: Is I can constantly think about him on Sunday, and it's a time where I can really write a well-thought-out letter to him and let him know that I do care about what he's doing. So I don't know if this goes to the missionaries in the MTC, but if you're listening, Skylar, you're awesome. You're a great
10: Hoorah.
7: Example.
10: I like that.
7: Let's listen to Elder James E. Faust's response on why there isn't a list of what we can and can't do on the Sabbath.
13: What is worthy or unworthy on the Sabbath day will have to be judged by each of us by trying to be honest with the Lord. On the Sabbath day, we should do what we have to do and what we ought to do in an attitude of worshipfulness, and then limit our other activities. Jesus reaffirmed the importance of the Sabbath day devotion, but he introduced a new spirit into this part of worship. Rather than observe the endless technicalities and prohibitions concerning what should and should not be done on the Lord's day, he affirmed that it is lawful to do well on the Sabbath. He taught us that the Son of Man is Lord even on the Sabbath day, and introduced the principle that the Sabbath was made for man and not man for the Sabbath. He performed good deeds on the Sabbath, such as healing the man with palsy as well as the man with a paralyzed hand. So the divine mandate of Sabbath day observance in our day is now more than a manifestation of individual devotion and commitment rather than a requirement of civil law.
7: I love what he said in that last line, how he said individual devotion, mm-hmm. because you can decide how you're going to devote the day, and it is completely individual.
10: Because converts to the church, they're not exactly going to be like totally up to date with all the scriptures, and they're not going to have a lot of their scripture mastery down. Although they're learning it and they're excited about it, they can't exactly go to the full extent as people who've probably been, you know, born into the church like me.
7: I love also how he said the Sabbath was made for a man and not man for the Sabbath. I think that shows that you need to understand that God is above you and that you are subject to his laws, and the Sabbath was made for man and man wasn't made for the Sabbath, and we need to obey that and just really take that principle into our lives.
10: And I think it's a gift. So he gave it to us. We need to take advantage of that. That's kind of rude if we ignore that gift that he's given to us.
12: I just like how the Lord gave us his trust to do whatever we could do on the Sabbath day to like honor him. I think that's really good that we take advantage of that, like you guys are saying.
7: Yes, I think trust is so important. And it shows the Lord that he not only trusts us to do what we think is appropriate, but that we need to show that we're going to use that trust appropriately and honor the day the way he'd want us to honor it. Sometimes I think we focus on what we can't do on the Sabbath instead of what we can do. How is observing the Sabbath day more about what we have the opportunity to do rather than what we can't do?
8: I really like this question because it's like, what can we do on the Sabbath? And for me personally, Sunday is what I look forward to all week because I'm so busy 6 days a week doing all the homework and after school stuff. I'm just like, my schedule's just so blocked out. And I look forward to the time I have on Sunday, the time where I'm able to read the scriptures and feel the spirit I feel every night, like for the 15 minutes before I go to bed. It's like all day long, and it just helps me get through the rest of the week. It's a personal growth time. It just renews my strength, and it gives me great blessings throughout the week.
11: To me, I kind of think that it depends on your attitude about Sunday. If you have a really negative attitude about it, you're going to have a terrible day. If you have a positive attitude, you're going to have a happier day. Mm-hmm. To me, it kind of is like when you look at a glass, if it's half full or half empty. Mm-hmm. For my family, we all look forward to a couple things on Sunday. For one, like my dad is gone in the mornings, so we can't ever have breakfast or lunch together because of school and of work. And so we all look forward to having breakfast together, and my mom just prepares a special breakfast, and we all look forward to that.
7: I think that's

0: President Spencer W. Kimball gave excellent counsel on Sabbath day observance. He said, quote, "The Sabbath is a holy day in which to do worthy and holy things. Abstinence from work and recreation is important, but insufficient. The Sabbath calls for constructive thoughts and acts. And if one merely lounges about doing nothing on the Sabbath, he is breaking it. To observe it, one will be on his knees in prayer, preparing lessons, studying the gospel, meditating, visiting the ill and distressed, sleeping, reading wholesome material, and attending all the meetings of that day to which he's expected. To fail to do these proper things is a transgression on the omission side." Close quote. I think it's interesting how he said sleeping in
1: the
0: list.
1: I was thinking the exact same thing.
0: Because people think, like, when I hear sleeping, I think, oh, you're not doing anything on the Sabbath, but it's not about sleeping in way later, going to bed way late. I think it's about taking, like, if you're taking a nap in the day, it's perfectly appropriate.
1: Going to bed
2: early. It's like the quote that James E. Faust had given beforehand earlier when he was talking about how it's a day of rejuvenating your physical body as well as your spiritual body. So sleeping also rejuvenates your physical body because you never have an opportunity to nap within the week because you're always doing homework. You've got after school activities, and so Sunday it's okay to take a nap because you need that time to just take a break, you know.
0: Mm-hmm. I think youth today often struggle with deciding what is appropriate for the Sabbath and what isn't. How do you personally decide what to do on the Sabbath? Annika, do you want to start with that question?
3: Sure. So I remember, like, the last question was talking about how it's an opportunity, and I know for me it's great for me to do personal progress because during the week obviously we're really busy, so Sunday's a great day to do personal progress. Just focus on that. And if you want to, like, pray about certain things that you can't because you're so busy, that's really good to just be able to pray and ponder. And I think that the Spirit will help you decide what's appropriate for the Sabbath if you're really trying to keep it holy. And you can ask your parents if you have certain questions about if it's worthy to do on Sunday.
0: Yeah, I think it's awesome how young women have personal progress and young men have duty to God. Both are amazing material and opportunities that you can use on the Sabbath day, and something that you can not only progress spiritually, but can really help you individually and help you build your testimony.
4: Yeah, I watch the example of others around me, like my parents. They have limited the type of things that I can and can't do, like personal progress. They think that it's great to do. Or there's watching TV. They don't allow me to watch TV or play video games or any of those types of things.
1: Well, when I personally decide what I need to do on the Sabbath, I usually think of whatever I need to work on. Like, what blessings do I need that week? How do I change myself so I'm able to be better in the week? And sometimes it's like writing in my journal because I don't have enough time during the week. And everyone says reading your scriptures, which is really good as well. I love reading scriptures. But there's also, like, playing the piano and helping, like, develop your talents and reading conference talks.
0: That's a good one. I love that you can practice instruments. I think that's so important because I do the same with I play the cello, and it's an amazing time because you can play hymns.
1: Uh-huh.
2: Yeah, and it's a great sight reading tool.
0: You're practicing and you're listening to great music at the same time. Well, it's not always great.
2: Well, I have a thing about personally deciding what to do on the Sabbath. No one knows you better than you. And so you're the only one that knows that you've been having trouble reading your scriptures, or you've had problems with your best friend because you've been fighting. You can look up some scriptures on do unto others as you would do unto you, or, like, you need more sleep. And so you know that you need more sleep. Some people, they've had a lot of break. They don't need sleep, so they do other things. So deciding on what you want to do personally, there is no other person that can choose it for you.
0: I love how you talked about the Spirit earlier, because I think the Spirit is an amazing gift, an amazing way that you can decide what is appropriate and what is inappropriate. And if you're obviously feeling something and you're feeling the Spirit while you're doing an activity on the Sabbath, I'm pretty sure it's probably going to be appropriate. One thing that I have found that is an amazing blessing to me on the Sabbath is reading your patriarchal blessing if you've gotten it, because it's a constant reminder of the things you can work on, which is so important, and then the things that some of the blessings that you have received or are yet to receive. And so it kind of keeps you, if you read it every Sunday, it keeps you on track spiritually. Elder James E. Faust gives us guidance as we make these choices.
5: Where is the line as to what is acceptable and unacceptable on the Sabbath? Within the guidelines, each of us must answer this question for ourselves. While these guidelines are contained in the scriptures and in the words of the modern prophets, they must

0: also be written in our hearts and governed by our conscience. Brigham Young said of the faithful, "The spirit of their religion leaks out of their hearts." It is quite unlikely that there will be any serious violation of Sabbath worship if we come humbly before the Lord and offer Him all our heart, our soul, and our mind.
1: I think a cool part in that quote is he says, what is worthy or unworthy on the Sabbath day will have to be judged by each of us by trying to be honest with the Lord. It goes back to those things of trust, those things of faith, obedience. It's all about you individually deciding what is good on the Sabbath and doing it in a way that does honor the Lord and that you can feel the Spirit in what you're doing.
2: Mm-hmm.
1: What do you guys think?
2: Yeah, because it's personal. It's always between you and the Lord. And like if you're having a hard time deciding what to do on a Sunday, you can just ask Him. He's always there. Like just ask Him if it's okay to do and He will give you an answer.
1: And I think people look at that and they think, oh, that's so daunting. I'm going to ask the Lord what's appropriate on Sunday. But I think that's so perfect because he will answer your question. You'll feel the Spirit and you'll understand that this is appropriate. Maybe I shouldn't be doing this. I don't feel like I'm honoring the Lord in this way. So I think that's a great example.
3: And I think sometimes we're afraid to ask the Lord what is appropriate because sometimes there's things that we want to do, but we're afraid He's going to say, no, that's not really appropriate. But the thing is, we can change what He wants us to do into things that we want to do. Because even though sometimes, say, we wanted to like play video games and He says, well, no, not really. That's probably because He has something else that He needs you to learn. Like if He were to prompt you to go read your scriptures, there may be a scripture that's going to help you. And you need to change that because you need to think, well, maybe He needs something from me.
1: My grandpa told me an interesting story. Him and his friends, when he was in high school, they were going to this big band party at Lilad Lake. And they were all so excited to go. And then they found out that the day of the party was on Sunday. Mm. And it was way hard for him because his friend set him up with this girl that he describes as being homecoming queen material. So obviously he was very excited. And it was so hard for him, he tells me, deciding if he should go or not. And his dad took him aside the day before when he was asking his dad if he would give him permission to go. And his dad was a man of very few words. And if he had something to say, it was obviously very important. And he just said, how would this affect your brother? And I think that's so important is keeping the Sabbath day holy. You're not only setting an example for those in your family, but those around you. And he didn't go to the band party. And he didn't go with them, and he went to church that Sunday, and his brother stood up, and it happened to be a testimony meeting. His brother stood up and bore his testimony and was just grateful that his brother showed that kind of example and was that passionate about doing what the Lord had. And as they were coming home from church, they saw the bus that was carrying all the kids that went to the band party at Lilad Lake, and they were coming home like a day early. And so they stopped the bus and said, why are you guys coming home early? And it turned out that my grandpa's friend, who was setting him up with the girl, they took a ski boat up, and they were all on the ski boat having a good time, and there was a dam right by the edge of the lake, and the logs and chains had snapped. This was a couple months earlier, and so they had no idea, and apparently they were kind of messing around, and they were going really close to the edge of the dam, and I don't know how it happened, but they went over the edge, and it was a 30-foot drop, and the two girls that they were with were instantly killed. And the two guys fortunately swam to shore, and they did a story about it in the news later, and they kind of showed the estimate of what time it was that the crash happened. And my grandpa was amazed because he describes it as being within 1 to 2 minutes of the time his brother stood up to bear his testimony on how grateful he was that he didn't go on that trip and that he came to church
3: wow.
1: that Sunday. So that's a more of a I just got chills too.
2: That's
1: more of a dramatic example, but I think it's those little things, and every Sunday does matter. And I think you can't say there are so many Sundays throughout my life, and there are so many Sundays in the year, but it's every single
2: Each
1: Sunday matters.
2: Important.
1: It is every single Sunday can bless you, some the next day, some throughout your life, and I think that's a good example of that. Here's a great question. What do you do when you are bored on a Sunday, but aren't motivated enough or feel too tired to read your scriptures or do uplifting things? This is something I think everyone has.
3: Yeah.
1: We've all experienced this.
2: What I do is I like to work on an art project. It might not be like uplifting and stuff, but it doesn't distract from like other things, and it doesn't distract my siblings, but it's still like developing talents, and it's fun, and it's not the most uplifting spiritual thing, but it's something fun to do on a Sunday, and then you can like write a letter on the back later and give it to someone. So
4: yeah,
2: do something good.
3: Yeah, you don't have to start out with some like hardcore plan a lesson for next Sunday or something like that. You can start out low just by doing an artwork, and then maybe getting up, reading some like one scripture, like going over a scripture mastery for a seminary. But it doesn't have to be. It can start out like a small thing, even if you don't want to do it.
1: I think art projects are awesome, especially it's a way to spend time with family if you're doing it with family, or individually. It doesn't have to be an activity that is necessarily, this is in the church guidelines, this is in Preach My Gospel, but it's something that individually it's set aside, and it's a way of almost meditating and spiritually and physically renewing yourself.
2: Mm-hmm.
1: So I think that's a great example.
5: Yeah, doing things that are fun really help. Cooking. I really like to cook.
3: Yeah, I love cooking.
5: And my little brothers love to help me. So, like, it's fun to spend time with them, and, like, your mom can come in, and it's just fun to cook and personal progress and art projects, all those kinds of things.
2: Doesn't have to be, like, read your scriptures, write in your journal, which is so good to do on Sunday, but it can just be something fun that doesn't distract from the Spirit. As long as it doesn't take the Spirit away, you're fine.
1: What can you do if a family member is not observing the Sabbath and it is affecting you?
5: Well, you can go up to the person and be a good example and try and cheer them up. Tell them a joke. Try and, you know, change their outlook on what's happening. Or you could maybe pray about that for that person.
1: One thing coming from a family of 10 people, 8 children, I already said it, but let me say it again. Taking a walk is great for me because sometimes it's not, you can't always change people. And I think agency is important. And if they don't want to watch a church movie and they don't want to do an activity that's perfectly appropriate for the Sabbath, then there's ways individually that you can help yourself. And like taking a walk, or one thing that I love to do is we kind of have a park by my house and I can just take my scriptures down to the park or take a book and
2: that's fun.
1: Because then it's like you're with nature, it's peaceful.
3: Yeah, like say it's your sister who's like listening to some music that's not appropriate for Sunday and she's across the hall from you and you can hear it but you don't want to. It might be a good idea to go over to them, theoretically speaking, of course. I would like knock on my sister's door if she would open it, I would ask, what kind of music is that? And just ask her about it and just make it sort of a bonding moment.
1: Because I think you can pick something that is appropriate for both people and appropriate for your entire family. Not only does that bring people in and you can discuss it, I think it makes it so you can spend time with family.
3: Mm-hmm.
2: And then just like remember that no one can control what you do. And even though they may be affecting you, you can still make your own decisions and get away from that. You can still go in your room and do whatever you want to do. Just don't blame it on them. Because it's your own decision. It's your choice to be affected that way.
1: That's perfect. What should you do if you are applying for a job and your boss wants you to work on Sunday?
6: That's hard. I think I would definitely tell them where I stand, that I don't want to work on Sunday. And then I kind of see where it went from there. But I'd be really firm and I would make sure that he really understands that I stand there. And then I definitely pray about it because I know the Lord can soften people's hearts. So I'd probably pray about it.
1: Yeah, I think that's good because I know here in Utah, although there are a lot of stores closed and it's a little different than some other states, but there are still, I've interviewed for jobs and one of the main questions they ask, can you work on Sundays? Because by regulation or by law of the building that the store is at, they have to keep their store open on Sundays or if it's a mall. And one thing that I always ask is to just say, I really cannot work on Sundays. Whenever possible, try to avoid working on Sundays. But I have to say whenever possible because you never know. There are different circumstances that you may have to work on Sunday and it's completely individual.
3: And it seems like sometimes when you interview for a job, you're kind of scared that you're being a little presumptuous to your boss or your future boss and you say, I don't really want to work on Sundays. But I think thinking about if I were a boss, I think it would make you seem a little more opinionated and a little more mature because you have your standards.
1: Yeah, I see what you mean though, because like people look at that and they're like, oh, I don't want to work on Sunday. They may see, oh, this person's not going to be dependable. They're not going to be able to.
3: Yeah, no, they're not going
1: to. They're picking out their days, but I think you're completely right.
3: Yeah, it's more of if you're younger, then if you already say, I don't work on Sundays because of this,
1: yeah,
3: it's not because
1: I think you do need to tell them. You need to tell them why you can't work on Sundays.
3: Mm-hmm.
5: Well, I have a friend who was applying for a job at a restaurant and she, like when they started the interview, she just said, I can't work on Sunday. I'm willing to work any other day of the week, but I can't work on Sunday. I'm the Laurel class president. I have to be there to support my class. I have to be a good example.
6: I think it's really important that bosses know that you have these convictions, and even if they haven't heard of maybe Mormons or whatever, you can still explain it to them, and I think they'd honor you for that, and hopefully that they'll understand.
1: Yeah. If you're telling them, I have church on Sunday, I have these spiritual or religious reasons for why I can't work, I think a lot of bosses are going to be more understanding, and there'll be individuals that can try to fill those places. The For the Strength of Youth pamphlet teaches, when seeking a job, share with your potential employer your desire to attend your Sunday meetings and keep the Sabbath day holy. Many employers value employees with these personal convictions. Whenever possible, choose a job that does not require you to work on Sundays.
2: You know, I like where it says whenever possible, because I know this entire time we're saying don't work Sundays, which we probably should work to try to not work Sundays, but sometimes it's impossible. And with the economy going down and like you have to get a job to support your family, and sometimes they will require you to work Sundays, but it doesn't mean you're a bad person. You can still feel the Spirit and keep the Sabbath day holy. It just really is about your attitude about everything. You can still have the Spirit with you. And even if you talk to your boss and try to get work off so you can still go to church and just to work least amount of Sundays as possible, because I know a lot of my siblings had to work on Sundays and they hated it and they tried to get out of it, but that's as far as they could get. So if they could just work not during church, and then they still brought their scriptures with them and they read in between customers. And see, they still had the Spirit with them, but they fought for it. But sometimes they don't allow you.
1: I think you're perfectly right. It is an individual thing. And so going about it, if you go about the day, even if you have to work the entire Sunday, if you go about it saying, I want to still honor the Lord in every way possible for this day, and how you think and how you treat people and how you treat customers, mm-hmm. That's a way that you're showing the Lord that you care and that you are honoring the Sabbath. Anything to add?
6: I was just thinking about, like, you know, how we'll be judged in the end for, like, the desires of our hearts. And the Lord knows our hearts. So if we're really trying to keep the Sabbath holy, but we have to work, He'll still understand because, you know, we still want to honor Him.
1: That's perfect. I love how you said desires of our hearts, because it is about what's inside and your motivation for keeping the Sabbath day holy.
3: There's a lot of things that you can do on Sundays. And I think it's all about your attitude and your perspective on Sundays, because the Lord does not expect everyone to be the same. He knows exactly who we are better than we do.
1: I think throughout this program, we've heard so many different church leaders and different church material that we've heard their opinion on how you should keep the Sabbath day holy. We've heard how it's so important that there is that physical need, that physical rejuvenation, as well as the spiritual regeneration. And I think we do need to take that and apply it to our lives. If you keep the Sabbath day holy, it will bless your life. I love how we talked about keeping the Sabbath day holy for just that one day of a 7-day week. Your entire week will go a lot better just from that one day of mm-hmm. keeping it holy. It's my personal testimony that it will help you and that you'll spiritually grow and you'll spiritually draw closer to your Heavenly Father, and He'll know of the desires of your hearts and He'll understand where you're at, and you will draw closer to Him, and your entire life and the life of those around you will be blessed. Thank you for joining us for Youth Voice. I'm Hunter, and thanks to our panelists, Chaz, Julie, Amanda, and Annika by telephone. Thank you so much.
3: It's my pleasure. Thank you so much.
1: Great having you in.
6: Great.
1: Thanks for listening.
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8: Most of my life, I knew that I had a distant relative named Joseph Smith, but I didn't know anything about him. When Mother said, Joseph Smith is your great-great-grandfather, but don't tell anybody, I didn't understand why she said that. But her attitude and her tone of voice said, don't ask any questions either. So it was not something I could bring up and talk about.

0: You are listening to Perspectives, Joseph Smith the Prophet from various points of view. There are many perspectives on Joseph Smith, those who knew him personally, those who have studied his life, those who have tried to portray him in music, fine art, and film, as well as those who simply have faith. During the next half hour, we'll glimpse the prophet through the eyes of a great-granddaughter. Gracia Jones has devoted her life to sharing what she has learned.
1: I didn't understand at the time when Mother said, Joseph Smith is your great-great-grandfather, but don't tell anybody. But later on, I got a babysitting job for a lady, and Mother knew this lady very well. And she said to me, don't tell her you're related to Joseph Smith. She'll think you should be a Mormon. And I had never heard the word Mormon, didn't know what that was about at all. But the lady that I was babysitting for was a very enthusiastic Mormon. And she began one day telling me about Joseph Smith. And she said he was a prophet. I had no idea what she was talking about. And so she explained that he was a prophet of God like Abraham, Isaac, and Jacob in the Bible. And of course, I'd heard those Bible stories, but when you're a child, you don't put much reality to any of that kind of thing. So I didn't fully understand what she was talking about, but it was intriguing. And so I said to her, well, Joseph Smith is my great-great-grandfather. Of course, being a teenager, breaking my mother's rule, doing that was interesting because, of course, she was excited. And she called me a few days later and said, can you come over after school? The missionaries want to give you a gift. And I said, oh, sure. Now, the missionaries lived in the basement of her house, and I was 17 years old, and an opportunity to meet two really cute guys that I hadn't met before was very exciting. And I said, sure, I'll be over after school. When I went that day, I didn't have any idea what a missionary was, but I walked into the room, and she had prepared those two young men to meet me, explaining to them my relationship to Joseph Smith. And they had prepared for this moment. And one of them held out a little black book, and he said, this is the Book of Mormon. It was translated by the gift and power of God by your great-great-grandfather. And it is true. And as he said those words, I was simply flooded with this overwhelming sensation of hard to describe what it was. It was just like a tingling, burning feeling all through. And in my mind, I heard the words echoing, it's true, it's really, really true. I took the book and I went home and I began to read it. I was so overwhelmed with the wonder of it and the amazing story of it and the reality of what I had experienced when I received it. And that was that it was true. It was really true. Of course, when you have a witness of that kind, you don't have any intellectual background for it. It's simply a knowledge. And I knew it was true. It wasn't anything I could have doubted. I've spent over 50 years reading the Book of Mormon, teaching the Book of Mormon, meeting with people, sharing this kind of story, and also researching every angle I can of history, of Joseph Smith and Emma, his wife, and of all the reasons and the ins and outs of my family. I don't know better today spiritually that book is true than I knew that day. I knew it absolutely and positively. My parents were very much opposed to my getting involved with the Mormons. And so I had to plead and beg to get permission to just have the missionary discussions. And my dad was very worried about it. And after I got to have my discussions with the missionaries, I wanted to be baptized. And my dad said, not under my roof. He felt I was too young to make a decision like that. And so I had to wait until I turned 18 and left home. And then I was baptized in Great Falls, Montana, on the 17th of March in 1956. And then I began my sojourn as a member of the church. Many wonderful, wonderful saints helped me grow my testimony. And as time went past, I started to think about this relationship to Joseph Smith. And our family never discussing him and being kind of, they were funny about it. It wasn't that they didn't discuss it. They really didn't discuss it. It was not something that they wanted to talk about. And it took a long time for me to finally reach a point where I could ask somebody in the family, what's wrong? And why are you so secretive and so afraid to talk about this? And little things would slip out over time that I would discover that it was not a shame that they felt about Joseph Smith. It was actually a very real fear that had been implanted on them from the past. And it wasn't that they actually knew what they were afraid of. They were simply aware that you just shouldn't talk about it. And my mother knew very little about it. My grandmother is Joseph Smith's granddaughter. That's how close we are. And she never knew her grandfather and grandmother. My grandmother was born in 1882. Joseph died in 1844, and Emma died in 1879. So there's a long time there of no association with those things. 1956 was my baptism, and it was not until 1972 that I really come to personalize who Joseph Smith was. That was when my education began.

One time, I was asked to give a talk about Joseph Smith, and a young student in Missoula, Montana, came up to me and he said, "After hearing you speak and meeting you, I finally know that Joseph was a real person, that the prophet really, really lived." And I said, "What do you mean?" And he said, "Well, it was always sort of like a King Arthur story." And I've met other young people who have had that same kind of sense of it's a story, it's a myth, kind of like I was connected to understanding the Bible prophets because of the stories I'd heard, but I had no real concept of what a prophet was or what they did. I wish so much that anybody in my generation of my family could have known him in person. Even his own children suffered the loss of his presence. I know that he loved his children. My great-grandfather, Alexander Hale Smith, in later years, left a pretty fair journal of his experiences as his life transpired. And he said he was he only remembered his father as having picked him up and lifted him high in the air. And he remembered being kissed on the cheek and bounced on his father's knee. That is the memory of a child who turned 6 years old on the 2nd of June in 1844. And his youngest son, David Hiram, never knew his father in person, and yet was taught by his mother to revere and love him and treasure his relationship, which couldn't be on this earth, but he longed for it. And so as for children, we know that Joseph loved children. We have stories of people who were children, that he would pick them up and wipe the mud off their shoes and give them treats and give them a ride on his horse. But my grandmother never knew anything of that sort, and neither did the rest of the family. His neighbor, Sutcliffe Maudsley, had a hobby of painting Joseph Smith and the Smith family. And they're delightful, but they aren't flattering. And I'm pretty sure, as we look at the usual picture of Joseph Smith, the one that we're used to seeing, the official one that hangs in the museum in the Independence with the Community of Christ, his son said that it was a nice picture, but it failed to fully capture his father. People send me pictures of Joseph Smith, pictures they have been informed is the absolute true picture of Joseph Smith. And I have to smile because I don't know Joseph's face. And you don't get any genetic memory just because you're a descendant. And so I have quite a collection of pictures, artists' paintings of him. The artist doesn't try to portray the face of Smith. They catch something, and when they catch something, you love it. And so most of the pictures that I see of Joseph, I just love, because I see that the artist captured something of him. But to put it all into one picture would be very hard. He defied complete description. And that is because of the quality of life that was in him, I think. And you can't capture that in a hard, flat picture.

0: he would be.
1: I think it was Benjamin F. Johnson said that when he was with us, he was so ordinary. They didn't really fully understand who he was and what he was, because he was just one of them. He was so personable and easy to be with. His humor has been told by, I mean, it was legendary that he had a sense of humor. It's in our family. And there are little quips that come down in our family. My grandmother would say, her father said, "What will be, whether it comes to pass or not." And other little sayings that she had came straight, I'm sure, straight from there. They didn't talk about him, but they talked like him. I think that I admire his stick-to-itiveness. It's always impressed me that at any point in his sojourn and this whole thing with the church, organizing the church, at any point, in order to get out from under the pressure and the persecution that they were in, all he would have had to have said was, you know, I really made it up. Or I made a mistake. Or anything at all to back off. And he never did. He went absolutely full bore in the face of so many moments that he could have gotten out of being persecuted, and he never backed off, and neither did his family, even to his brother going with him to Carthage. When we live in life, we go day by day, kind of learning, first of all, that we aren't the center of the world. Surprise. And then we start to try to find where we fit and how everything works. And I married very young, and I had 8 children. And I had an older child that was extremely difficult. And I was praying a great deal and asking how I could help him or reach him. And I had a dream. In this dream, there were some men standing kind of in a group, and they were all in white. And one of these people looked at me with the greatest love and the kindest expression of compassion and tenderness. And I said, my son is really troublesome. And I don't know how to reach him. And he said, just love him more and he'll be all right. Just love him more. And then he turned back to his own business. And I woke up. And I knew that the person that I had just interviewed with was the prophet Joseph Smith, my great-great-grandfather. And he was as indescribable as anybody could ever be. He's been described as being fair-complected. He was fair-complected. His eyes were described as blue. They are blue. His hair is wavy and soft and kind of golden, strawberry blonde brown. And his countenance just radiated love. And from then on, he was real to me. And he is as real to me as you sitting there and you sitting there, as anybody who would be in this room. When we began to understand who Joseph Smith was in our family, myself, my children, my friends, it was greatly enhanced by the fact that I was a relative. But all members of the church are fascinated with Joseph. They want to know him very well. And so now I look at all these things that I have, and my house is almost a museum of collectibles. And sometimes I ask myself, what have you been doing? You know, what is your goal in life with all of this? And organizing our family organization, the Joseph Smith Jr. Family Organization, and then later the Joseph Smith Jr. and Emma Hill Smith Historical Society. Organizing these has forced me to actually determine what it is, our goal is. And personally, to know Joseph is a wonderful thing. To personally know his descendants and come to love them. And I'll tell you this, they are as diverse and interesting as any people on this earth. We have Chinese descendants, we have Japanese descendants, we have Indian descendants, and Black descendants of Joseph and Emma. As we meet these wonderful family members, we want them to be able to be not fearful, not hiding the fact that they're a descendant of Joseph Smith, but come to appreciate it and to value it. We want them to treasure the descendancy that they have from a very remarkable and wonderful couple, Joseph and Emma.

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3: I'm Matthew O. Richardson, second counselor in the Sunday School General Presidency, and today we will be talking about families with special needs and disabilities. I'm joined today with special guests, Elder Paul B. Piper of the Quorum of the 70. Welcome, Elder Piper.
4: Thank you.
3: It's such a privilege to have you here.
4: I'm thrilled to be with you today.
3: Actually, most people wouldn't know this, but I have a chance to work with you in my current calling and assignment, and I have to say it's been such a pleasure to learn from you. You're constantly instructing and teaching, but the way that you do it is so masterfully done. So I'm looking forward to the next half hour or so of being masterfully instructed.
4: Thanks.
3: No pressure, right?
4: Thanks for the pressure.
3: We also have two other guests, but Elder Piper, if you don't mind, I'm going to ask you to introduce our next guest because I think you're highly qualified to do so.
4: Well, I want to introduce one of the perfect women that I know on earth, and that's my wife, Lisa.
3: Well, it's a pleasure to meet a perfect woman.
5: Yeah, right.
3: Sister Piper, if you don't mind, tell me just a little bit about your family.
5: We have six children. Two boys and four girls. We have nine grandchildren.
3: Wow, that's great.
5: With a brand new little baby. And our fifth child is Dora, and she has special needs.
3: Okay. This is one of the things I love about this program is here we're talking about families, obviously, and we have individuals who are neck deep in living life with families. And so I am going to call you the experts, but maybe it's because of experience. And so I look forward to learning from the things that you've experienced and things that you can help us to learn about this wonderful topic. We also have with us is Lori Featherstone, who is a member of the Young Women's General Board. Welcome, Sister Featherstone.
6: Thank you.
3: Tell us a little bit about your family.
6: We have six sons. Three of them are hearing and three of them are deaf. So
3: oh, really?
6: Number 2, 3, and 6 are deaf.
3: Say that one more time, 2, 3, and 6.
6: Uh-huh, 2, 3, and 6.
3: This is going to be a great opportunity for us to explore. I think that your experience can help individuals understand. One of the things that I think so wonderful about this opportunity is we're really all in this together. This is what the gospel teaches. We are really part of a whole family in a large setting. And as such, the question comes up is how can we help each other in being able to navigate the waters that we are in, whatever that might be. And one of the things that I would like to get your feedback and have you help me and others understand is the best ways that we can help families, how we can help individuals, and those around families who are dealing with or experiencing family members who have special needs and or disabilities. Now, this is a sensitive thing, and so I want you to help me with this, is even talking about this is a tender experience for some. So you have families in circumstances where it's very sensitive for them. So sometimes people will come and they'll use terms or they'll use labels that are hurtful. Sometimes, by the way, I have experienced that they don't even realize they're touching upon sensitive ground. So what has been your experience in helping others understand and to be appropriate in discussing topics like this? Any thoughts?
5: I think when they see my daughter, they will ask, mostly, especially children will ask, what's wrong with her? And I think that's fine. I love the opportunity to be able to say, actually, nothing's wrong. She's perfect. She just doesn't speak quite like we do because she doesn't speak. And she doesn't react quite the same. But that gives me a chance to explain how she is and why and who she is. And as we answer questions, then people can understand. And then they say, oh, okay, you know, that's fine.
3: This is good. So, does it bother you when people ask then? Or do you get tired of it? Or do you welcome the opportunity? You say you get the chance. It sounds like it's an opportunity.
5: I think so. I've never been bothered by it. If they don't ask, I feel like sometimes I have to explain, and sometimes I don't. But I prefer that they ask, because then I actually know they've noticed her and they want to know. And it's actually a very nice thing for me to hear that, because they're willing to understand who she is and what she's like. And so I think it's a great thing.
3: I think this is helpful, because I think a lot of individuals, they're not quite sure how to act. They don't want to impose. They don't want to put you on the spot. It's kind of like, how many times do I have to say why my arm's in a sling? You get tired of explaining the same thing over and over. But as a parent, I like this, is it's okay to approach individuals and ask the honest question. Am I correct?
5: I think that's true, because like I was saying, it shows that they have noticed her and that they're concerned and that they're willing to engage. And I think that's wonderful. It shows love on their part. So
3: that's helpful.
6: And like Lisa said, it's usually little children that ask. And we love when everyone asks. I mean, the more educated they are that we have the opportunity to share with them, the more comfortable they'll feel and the more acceptable our children feel.
3: That's good. And isn't it interesting? It is usually children. I think it's maybe, I don't know if it's because they're pure, we hear that all the time, but I think that they're naturally inquisitive, and what they're really seeking is answers. They want to make sense of the world around them. So why is the sky blue? What is going on here? And it's such a natural experience that natural answers for understanding can come out. I like that. That this is really good.
4: Well, they're uninhibited. So of course they're going to just do it because they want to figure things out. As you come in contact with special needs people, one thing that I try to do is to see if I can get some idea that they understand, then I don't go to their caretaker, I go directly to them and talk to them, so that there is that sense, well, I'll go talk to the caretaker because they'll understand and they can explain. But I've found if you go directly to the person and take their hand and look them in the eye and talk to them, then it's saying, you're just like me, and I love you and I value you. It's not that I'm going to go over to someone standing next to you and figure out who you are. I want to find out from you. Now, that doesn't work with some because they're nonverbal, but it does with those that are. And I think that's one lesson that I've learned, is to approach the person directly who has the special needs and talk to them. Give them the attention. Don't go to their caregiver or the person next to them.
6: In fact, we had a really sweet experience when our boys were really young. We had an opportunity to meet with doing one of the films that the church had, and my father-in-law's Von Featherstone, so all the family got to come to a special premiere. And our little son, Joseph, that was number two, that's deaf, really wanted to meet an apostle. And so my father-in-law introduced him to Elder Oaks, and Elder Oaks, instead of going through us, he knelt down on his knees, looked straight in his eyes, and he knew he was deaf, but he just said, "What's your name?" And he just sat him on his knee, as just as the Savior would, and looked him right in the eyes and talked to him. And it was so tender and touching to us that's exactly what Elder Piper said. Look at them in the eyes, talk to them, and treat them just as their souls are so valiant, and every soul is great in the sight of God, and they want to be a part. They want to be valued. They know that they're different, but they want to be a part and as normal as possible.
3: When we come back to, we are all in this together because we all want that type of a validation. And isn't it interesting that we would think that we would avoid giving that validation to individuals? I think that's a common misperception. I think your comments here are very insightful. Is, wait a second, this is the way that the Lord actually does this. As I started off, I said, isn't this great? We're talking about families, and so we have individuals who are experiencing family, but actually this program is called Gospel Solutions for Families. This isn't just talking about family experiences. And listen to what's been taking place here. This is really wonderful, is every comment is actually laced with or bathed in the restorative experience of gospel principles. So how would the Lord do this, or how does Heavenly Father approach? He approaches individuals as individuals with the great value and worth that they have, as well as the potential of what they may become and values as such. Did that make sense? And I like this insight of, wait a second, we should be able to have that same feeling for all of God's children, regardless of circumstances.
4: Sister Piper gave a great sacrament meeting talk that you need to, she can teach you some of the principles she taught there, but I think it's one of the most profound thoughts that I've had on this subject, and she gave it to me, so I'll let her give it to you.
3: No pressure.
5: Yeah. They actually asked our daughter Dora to speak. She doesn't speak. And so, of course, I had to go up. And so she was standing next to me. And the gist of the idea was, a lot of people, when they look at someone with special needs, they say, oh, what don't they do? You know, and a lot of times when I explain her, I will say, well, she doesn't talk. She doesn't walk by herself. She doesn't feed, you know, she doesn't, there's a whole list of things she doesn't do. But really, what we need to do is, she has a whole list of things she can do. And we need to look at those things and say, oh, look, she smiles, she hugs, she understands, she loves. And those things are much more important. And in fact, those things are things of the heart. And the other things are mostly physical. But she does the things of the heart. And that's that communicates a whole lot to others. And others can feel that, because that's what these special needs kids, a lot of times that's how they have to communicate and how they do. And so as we remember that and look on their heart, they are wonderful. You know, there's nothing, there is something special about them, but there's not a disability with them.
3: Elder Piper, that would be a good sacrament meeting talk. Maybe we should just all say amen and close the program. That was really nice.
4: It's define people by what they can do, not by what they can't do. Because if we talk again and again about what they can't do, then that's what they will define themselves as.
6: And I love the fact that they asked her to give a talk in sacrament meeting. I love that they get them involved. I mean, how grateful I am for bishops and those that are willing to take a chance.

0: statement dealing with disabilities. I just circled a few words that popped out, and actually it was your comments that triggered my thought on this. Is there, this it starts off by saying, the Church of Jesus Christ of Latter-day Saints, and then here I circled, is working to provide, is working, I circled that. The next line comes down, I circled, seeking more creative ways. And then I circled, even greater need to. In other words, one of the things I loved about the first presidency statement is we recognize that what's happening, or at least that there is a need, but we are seeking, we are working towards, we are finding ways, and we want to improve. I love that aspect. So when you mentioned that they're extending callings and giving an opportunity to speak in sacrament meeting, I think that this is under the direction with the first presidency saying, we need to be more inclusive and seek better ways. But then again, isn't that what Paul teaches, especially the letter he writes to the Thessalonians? We beseech ye, brethren, that ye increase more and more. Doesn't matter where you're at, your geography, your circumstance. It's we're asking everyone to be a little bit more and a little bit better. I think that's really quite wonderful. Now, coming back, I think this is helpful, is helping individuals to know how to help and how to nurture and support. Sometimes I've seen experiences where, and I'll admit, I didn't notice this very much until my nephew was born in our family with unique challenges. Sometimes people are saying, what's going on with Michael? Or what is Michael's situation? And I'm probably a little more sensitive to this now, but I've noticed some people, they honestly aren't aware of appropriate ways to ask and discuss. And I've seen both sides of the spectrum where some caretakers, family members, they're almost irritated and they want to teach, but they teach in a tone that makes people feel embarrassed and almost ashamed. And as a result, I think a lot of people don't want to ask because they use the wrong term. And then others who have been actually teaching individuals, here's how we go about this. Kind of like what you just did with your sacrament meeting talk. I found the tone of that and the content so helpful. Any thoughts on that, of how we can help others understand in appropriate ways that brings them in to the desire to know more without saying, oh, well, I obviously didn't do that very well, and pushing back?
1: I think one of the things that in the church, participation in the church that keeps leaders from inviting more participation is they're worried about the implications of it. For instance, a young man passing the sacrament who may be marginal, maybe will say something or will do something during that would be disruptive. And I think we have to, in those cases, we have to sit down and talk about it. That's the answer to it. It's not there's a right way or a wrong way. It's you find what's right, and it may be right for a week, and then you wait a month. You can't just make a blanket statement, because everyone is individual, and you have to sit down, figure out who is that individual, what will bless them, because you could hurt them just as much by having them do something that would destroy them as it would help them. So I think there has to be an engagement of parents with leaders and with teachers about how do we deal with these things. It's not we're going to hand them off here and you hand them off here and you do this and you do that. We all have to gather around it and talk about their individual situation and what would bless their life and what do we need to help protect against so that we don't do something that would destroy their confidence or destroy their progress in some way or limit their progress, but at the same time not create a situation for those around them to resent them or something.
0: You know, I love this. As a matter of fact, going through my mind as you're speaking is a term we hear quite a bit lately, is counseling together. And I'm thinking, you're saying talking about with the people that were necessary components for that to provide counsel one with another. And I actually feel, obviously, there's great benefit from the counseling process where it's taking into consideration, I love what you're saying, is individual experiences with all those that they're partaking in and have those role players come to make proper choices. That's really important. Lori?
2: I agree. It is all about counseling. We've just been blessed with such a wonderful ward family, but it has been counseling ever since they're little with the primary, with the priesthood brethren and then the primaries and the young men's, and all along that as you educate them and them giving us an opportunity to come forward and educate the little primary kids and, you know, throughout the years. And so they grew up, and eventually, which was a little disruptive, we'd had little kids from the back of

0: The church, because we teach sign language every Sunday, and in the summer times we'd have little sign language camps for our neighborhood and ward. And
1: Oh,
0: you'd
1: really?
0: see a little child start signing from the back of the chapel, clear up to the front of the chapel, and the answer comes back down and weaving back and forth. And you'd see all these little children signing. So it was a blessing for our kids, but sometimes maybe irreverent.
1: That's an interesting concept of irreverence.
0: Yeah, but it was
1: I
0: a
1: like
0: great
1: this.
0: blessing that they all blessed our lives between home teachers, visiting teachers, primary leaders and presidencies, and teachers that loved our children and wanted the best for them. And also, too, you have to step forward, too, and say, you know, if it's not working, and accept that, you know, well, that maybe isn't working right now, and not be offended, but see what will work best for your child, for others.
1: I like this. And I love this. This important part is what's best for the child. And that's where the counseling comes in, is what a well-intentioned individual might say, well, we want to treat them the same in this way. So actually, this might not be the best way in this manner, but here is another way of which we can accomplish this. I was raised as a young man in a ward where I didn't even know that we had different experiences going on. I just thought this was the way every ward was. So here I am, a deacon passing the sacrament, and we had one of my fellow quorum members. He was visually impaired. He had no eyesight whatsoever. We had another individual who was hearing impaired. We had a priest in my Aaronic priesthood group who was dealing with epilepsy, and you never would know when a seizure would come on and things like that. And so sacrament meeting in my ward, I just thought this was the way it is, you know. And to see the ward, actually, it is touching when you were speaking. I was having these memories, seeing ward members who are helping this deacon who had no eyesight whatsoever, is how he could magnify his priesthood responsibilities within his capabilities, and everyone was helping him to magnify. And so they would place the tray in his hand, and then the next person behind would reach out and help him back to the next row, and then the deacons would take him to the next spot. He was every much as part of that quorum as any other deacon within the framework of which he could magnify. And there were occasions where I remember occasionally where this young man were blessing the sacrament because he couldn't control it, he didn't know it was coming on, a seizure would come. And I marvel at this as an adult now. As a young man, I just thought, oh, this is the way it is. Is we had individuals in our ward who knew what to do. They would stand up, they would assist, and everyone in the ward would just sit as if this was the way it is for everyone. And I didn't even know, because it was all part of a ward family working together to say meet needs. It was really a wonderful experience, actually. And I didn't even know that I was having such a wonderful experience. I thought, this is just the way it is. Other ways that we might help individuals to know how to help in circumstances, or ward members. I love the fact of doing a signing camp to help individuals. What a beautiful idea. Any other thoughts that come up that you've experienced in your callings or dealing with others or from family members?
2: Well, I think that we have to take the initiative, because we are the ones who know what our children need, or at least we think we have an idea. And so a lot of times we have to take the initiative. We have to have a signing camp, and we have to teach the other kids so that they can communicate. I think that's a wonderful thing that you can do. And a lot of times it is up to the parents to say, okay, we need to talk to the bishop. We need this to happen in our ward or something. And they can do it very sweetly and nicely. You know, they don't have to demand. They can just suggest that this would happen and this could be good. And otherwise, no one's going to know, because they don't know the circumstances that you have. So
1: this is important. You can do this nicely. You don't have to demand. I think that this is an interesting component, because these are individuals we love. And when you're passionate about a topic, passion sometimes is interpreted as a forceful, demanding way. And actually, it's just passion. And I love what you're saying, is there's a way that we entreat individuals in by the way that we approach even sensitive topics, even passionate topics, that makes them want to be part of the fold. My sister-in-law was a good example of this. As I remember a situation, my nephew, he has Down syndrome. Somebody mentioned that, oh, so you have a Down syndrome boy. She's passionate about this. It's the label experience. She says, actually, this is Michael, and he has Down syndrome. And you hear this experience a lot of times when you're dealing with special needs and or disabilities, of the people, they call it people first. And this was, the way she taught this was actually great. And then I found out that they were doing that within the ward. It was a simple education to say, wait a second, if you learn to recognize, which is all your comments have been saying, we recognize individuals first, and then whatever challenges they might have, that's afterwards. This was an instructive period, and I thought it was helpful. Elder Piper?
3: I was going to say one of the things that parents need to do is to realize we can shape their experience before we go to the ward. We've got to be able to shape that experience with what we do. It's like our Dora, who we could just take her in and have her sit and then get her up and leave, or we can come, and she loves people, and so we come and we try to get there so she can take time to give people hugs. I mean, she loves to give hugs, and so she can't get down the aisle now without everyone demanding their hug from her every Sunday, and leaving the chapel, she's usually the last one because everyone has to say, how's Sister Sunshine today or something, because that's that experience, it's partly who she is, but it's also how you help develop as a parent to let her have the kind of experience that would help bring that out in her and help her connect to a ward. So it's not all about just going to the ward and say connect. It's saying, if you think, how do we help connect them? How do we help them do it in a way that's appropriate and that's natural for them? And every one of them has something they can connect with. And I think if we recognize that as parents and try to build on those connections, then that's a nice foundation for then moving to something else.
1: This is really good. Now, I'm going to take the liberty to put you on the spot on this. Is you say that parents can mold that experience. How do parents come to knowing how to do that? I think some parents are in circumstances like this and they're not quite sure. They might be saying or listening to you saying, wow, I didn't realize that I have such a role, is where I can either cloister or keep them out, or I can mold a situation. How did you come to discovering ways to be able to craft those situations, mold them appropriately? In what ways, how can you help parents discover this opportunity? How did you do that? Is it natural? For me, parenting was not natural. I'm constantly saying, what am I doing here? And I need to do better. I need to revise and revamp so I could use all the help I can in parenting. So I'm just wondering.
2: Well, I think it depends personality-wise, because my husband, he will let Dora go all out and go to anybody she wants. And I don't. I keep her a little bit closer in because I don't want to bother other people. And because that's my personality, that's my way of thinking about it. Paul's is, of course they want to hug her. That's his way of it's his personality. And so I think that's okay. It doesn't, you don't have to say, oh, I really don't want to go out and meet people, but I have to because that's what my child needs. And maybe if your child needs it, then you have to put yourself out a little bit more. But you can also, you know, some things, you do what comes naturally, I think, and you don't have to do something just because we say so.
1: Okay. surely there are stretching moments, though, is where you need to, like what you're saying, is what's natural. And I love what you're saying here is you're complementing each other in the ways that you approach this for the greater whole. But surely there is also a stretching time where you're like going, okay, I'm going to have to stretch a little bit here to be able to meet the needs of this child.
3: Well, it's you know, there's a lot of ADD, there's a lot of autism, and, you know, those children, if we're not careful, we can say they're disruptive children. Well, they're magnificent children who have some activity. I mean, take that activity and have them connect to some people with it. And not, I mean, you could say, if you could take the idea, I'm going to try to control them completely, and there are appropriate things we need to do in sacrament meeting and in other meetings, but helping them connect into that bigger family. I was talking to someone in the ward and said, you know, there's this one family and they have quite a few ADD children. And I said, but, you know, those kids, they just, you never know quite what to expect. But at the same time, they channel them into loving and serving and channel that in ways that it's great. Is it organized and orderly as some families would like? No, but it's channeled and it blesses people.
1: Oh, I like this. So the channeling is a directing experience. It's a leading and a guiding experience.
3: And so those parents could come in to church and say, well, I've got a problem because my kids are ADD. Or they could say, you know, my kids are very active, and so I'm going to think of the ways that I can use that activity to help them go do things that will bless their neighbors and connect them to people who they can feel love from and strengthen them.
1: With the new youth curriculum that has just been in place since the beginning of this year, one of my favorite observations, we go out and have an opportunity to watch and see how things are going. I mean, the early stages of the pilot was actually with a class that had a young man with autism. And the big challenge they thought was going to be is, wait a second, so much of this new youth experience is depending upon engagement, having this participation and sharing in the learning, practicing what we're learning and et cetera. And this will never work. Actually, it was completely the opposite. It was an experience where this class came together and they were finding ways to connect them with other people. And my goodness, I was almost teary through the entire time I would go through and visit this class to watch these young people help each other because they were connected to be able to, once again, magnify their opportunities, both for all people in the class. It was really nice. I like this concept of channeling that. Lori?
0: I love that too, and it kind of goes along with that. But I think as we all remember, because everyone learns a different way, and I loved how you brought up the child that has autism. And
1: autism isn't the same for everyone. There's so many shades and variances
0: and,
1: of it.
0: Yes, and that every child learns differently, and some learn visually, and some, but that we need to remember that every spirit is programmed to progress. And that Joseph Smith said that all the minds and spirits that God ever sent into the world are susceptible of enlargement. And that we need to remember that all God's children can be enlarged, their spirits are to progress, and that they all learn in different ways, and that as we counsel together to what will work best for each of our children, that they have that opportunity, and that we need to expect too of our children that, you know, that they can progress, and to help them to be as independent as they possibly can be and be advocates for themselves as much as they can be, but always remembering too that we are one of their greatest advocates as parents.
3: But not hover to the point where they become dependent, because I mean, what you've done is mainstreamed. I think all four of yours have, or
0: yeah,
3: all three of,
0: all three of them.
3: All three of them you've mainstreamed in the school. So you've helped them really to operate independently in society, which is an amazing thing. And that's not possible in every case. But to think in every case, how do I help them become as much of an agent as I can help them become, rather than being hovering over them and saying, well, they're the poor thing, they have this disability, so I'm going to protect them. And as a result, we don't let that enlargement occur, and we don't facilitate it. We actually block it and keep it from happening.
1: I love this approach. Is what we're trying to do is to help our Father in heaven complete his mighty work, which is to bring to pass the immortality and eternal life of all of his creations. And we have that privilege to help each individual in their individual needs. And so the gospel actually frames and shape this, as you said, that it gets us in the mindset of, here's what we're doing to help progression to take place. As slight as it may seem to us, it's still the progressive nature of the gospel. Well, sadly, we are out of time for this episode, but luckily, we will have a second episode that will help us to understand how we can help families with special needs and disabilities. You have been listening to Gospel Solutions for Families, brought to you by The Church of Jesus Christ of Latter-day Saints.
4: Thanks for listening to the Talk Channel of The Church of Jesus Christ of Latter-day Saints. Welcome to We Will Stand from The Church of Jesus Christ of Latter-day Saints.
5: Those who work hard can feel a sense of self-worth and contribute a lot to the world in which they live. In today's discussion, we will talk about the rewards that come from hard work. Heavenly Father has equipped us with many talents and abilities that will help us to accomplish this great goal of becoming self-reliant.
6: My name is Christine Van Wagenen, and I serve on the Young Women General Board. Today, we are gathered around this table to discuss one of the new standards that has been added to for the strength of youth. I have four radiant young women here with me today. I wish you could see them. Their smiles are so darling, and they're so happy to be here. So before we start, let's have each one of you introduce yourselves, and we'll get to know you.
7: My name is Isabel Amos. And I love to sew. I've been sewing since I was 6.
6: Oh, you're a woman after my own heart. Katrina?
8: My name is Katrina Davis, and I like to hurdle, which is quite unique for a runner.
6: Thank you. And so do you do that a lot?
8: Just about every day.
6: Wow.
9: I'm McKenna Floyd. I love archery and fly fishing and working on personal progress.
6: Oh, she's our poster child for personal progress.
10: I'm Julia Soderberg, and I like to play sports.
6: Thank you. Well, we are here to talk about the new standard that was put in for the strength of youth, and that of work and self-reliance. So let's start out. Why do you think that that particular standard was added to for the strength of youth? Any ideas?
7: I think that it's a very important value to be working on, especially in like the last days. Like the prophets have always told us that we are a chosen generation, and I think that this is our time to show like what we're worth and that we need to strive and work for what we want.
6: Thank you. Excellent. Katrina?
8: I think that it is very important that each of us can support ourselves and rely on ourselves, because we cannot help and we cannot serve others if we are not stable ourselves.
6: Well said. Thank you. And so, what do you think the role of work has to do in our personal lives?
9: It has everything to do with that, I think, because like we need to be working towards things. If we're idle, we're not getting anything done, and that's time when like a lot of sin can creep in and can take away from our lives.
6: I think I've heard the quote that idleness is a devil's workshop, and we certainly don't want to play into his hand, do we? And so work is important if we want to accomplish anything. So let's talk for just a few minutes about some work that you as individuals have done. There's all kinds of work. Let's just brainstorm for a minute. What kinds of work? Where do we work? Julia?
10: We work in our heart, that we show our attitude, that like, when you show your attitude, you show your love, and other people think that you have really good attitude and they think you're a good person because you have love in your heart and you build yourself stronger.
6: Thank you. Attitude is probably the first step in learning how to work hard and become self-reliant, isn't it? What other places do we work? How do we work?
8: I think we work in the family. And we work to build our relationships up so that we're stronger when the hard times come.
6: Thank you. Other places that we work. Every day we work doing something. What do you think, McKenna? Where do you work?
9: In school, a lot of the time we have to put a lot of work and effort into that to be able to earn the grades and to show what kind of a student you are.
6: Yes. Julia?
10: You work at church. You read scriptures. You do strength of youth. You work on working on your testimony.
6: Very good. Thank you. Now, I know something about Julia. Julia comes from a different country. She comes from the Ukraine. And when she came to this country, she did not know how to speak English. So was it work for you to learn to speak English?
10: Yes. It was really hard to learn it. Like first year, I was really scared to speak because I thought that people will think I'm crazy and I have a big accent and I couldn't speak at all. But next year, like, I decided to speak English. I decided to learn how to speak, and the Heavenly Father helped me a lot. And I know He helps me every single day, and He helps me anytime, and I'm really happy with that.
6: Well, thank you for sharing that. I know that anything that we do requires work. Adam and Eve, when they left the Garden of Eden, what did they have to do? Work. That's when the whole thing started. They started to work. Work is really a blessing. So what kind of work have you done that has really benefited you?
8: I think something that was mentioned earlier was the work in personal progress and how working towards the goal of each value and working towards progressing with each of those really enhances the way that you look at life and improves your outlook on opportunities.
6: Good. It was mentioned about working in your family. Why do you think we need to work on our family? Aren't you busy? Don't you have a lot of things to do? You know, you're trying to get good grades and you're trying to participate in your activities. Why do you think we need to work in our families?
7: Families are, sorry. Go ahead.
9: Like, our families are eternal. They're going to be with us forever. So we need to make sure we're working hard and building those relationships with them.
6: That's exactly right. Because we're building relationships. There's lots of different places that we can work. We can work in our family. We work for ourselves. Do any of you have a job, an actual job that you go and earn money?
8: Mm-hmm. Yes.
6: And so why would that be important for you to earn your own money?
9: I think teaching you how to, like, being self-reliant with money, like teaching yourself how to have a budget and how to be saving money and be doing that.
6: And so why would that be important?
9: So then we can do that with our future families. We know how to take care of them.
6: You know, we really do want to become self-reliant, don't we? And so working helps us do that. So, Katrina, tell us about your job and what you do.
8: Well, I work on it at an athletic club. And there I am asked to go and just talk to people and see how they're doing and just do whatever I can for them to help their workout go a lot more smoothly.
6: And so do you enjoy your work?
8: I love it. It's just talking to people and helping them have a better day than when they came in.
6: That sounds like a dream job to me. I could do that. Now, tell us, Isabel, about some of the work that you're doing right now. Now, as I remember, you said you'd like to sew. Does your work have anything to do with your sewing skills?
7: Yes, I've been teaching sewing lessons at a sewing school for about 4 years now. And I teach sewing lessons to children from ages 6 to about 16, and I enjoy it very much.
6: Wonderful. Thank you. Why do we work? Why do we want to earn the money? What are you going to do with the money that you earn?
8: I think for me, it's not necessarily a factor of what am I going to do with the money, but the experience that comes through working and the experience that we gain, whether it's through being able to interact with people or learning how to maybe be somewhere that where you could be doing other things and having to push through to organize your life, to get things in an order where you can accomplish what needs to be done in a day.
6: Thank you for sharing that insight. Now, sometimes when we learn to work hard, we can then go forward and serve. Have any of you done any work in serving others because you've learned to work or skills that you have learned that you've shared with others? Mm-hmm. McKenna, why don't you share with us?
9: With my first medallion that I got, one of my projects that I did, a friend of mine got cancer. And so what I did a quilting drive. And I was going to donate all the quilts in his name to Primary Children's. So I took my skill of being able to tie quilts, and I talked to the girls' camp committee and got permission to have a little spot where all the girls could come, and I could teach them how to do that. And we could get a bunch of quilts done, and at home they could do some to give to the drive as well. And then we were able to take all those quilts in and give them in his name.
6: That's a fabulous thing. I'm wondering if along the way you learned some skills while you were doing that. That is a big project. And mm-hmm. So can you identify maybe a couple of things that you learned by working hard and making that happen?
9: I learned how to be able to manage all my time really well and being able to teach others, be able to tell how I can do better to help them and understand better. And just being able to put the whole thing together and being able to prioritize everything and get it into where it needs to be.
6: Those are great things, especially because of your future roles. So why do you think work is going to help you with your future role of being a wife and a mother, a nurturer, and a contributing member of society? Any ideas?
10: Well, when you'll be parents, you'll have family. And when you were kids, your parents teach you how to work. So when you'll be a parent, you'll teach your kids how to work.
6: That's a perfect answer. Now, Julia, I know that you did what we call a job shadow. Do you want to tell us about that, how you learned to work as a nanny?
10: Yes. Last year, we had a nanny, and I was like the assistant, and I was watching them, and I learned how to be a nanny. And this year, my mom asked me to be a nanny, and I was really happy to tell my mom yes, because I had really good attitude to tell my mom yes and help her with that. And I had really good experience.
6: And you became a great nanny.
11: to your brother and sister, right?
10: Yes.
11: That's perfect. Thank you. And so sometimes if we don't know what kind of work to do, we can start watching others and that they can guide us through and help us to kind of get a jump start into learning how to work. I think in society today, there's a lot of idleness. There's a lot of things that can distract us. Elder Maxwell taught us that Satan doesn't have to really tempt us. All he has to do is distract us from doing the good things. So what type of work do you think would be important for young women to learn to do? Or what type of skills do you think that they should have in order to prepare them to be self-reliant and to move on into their future roles?
8: I think the most important one for me is the role of a mother, because that is our divine calling. And as we learn to interact with people, whether it be being a nanny as Julia is or sewing like Isabel, these are all actions and these are all characteristics that we can apply to our lives when we ourselves become mothers.
11: That's perfect. Thank you so much. Isabel, I understand that you have been working on a project using some of your skills and talents and your enthusiasm to serve and in preparing for an amazing experience. Would you like to tell us about that?
7: Yes. In February, I was accepted into a program with 25 other teens and 7 adult leaders, and I've been raising and saving my money for 9 months to travel to Baripur, India, to teach English in an orphanage for 2 weeks. It's been a long 9 months of hard work, and I've learned a lot about money and how to manage it, and I'm really grateful for this experience. I leave in 17 days to go to India, and one part that was really rewarding for me was that a part of earning our money to be able to go, they advise you to ask others to donate to your cause and your fund to travel to India. But I didn't feel it necessary to just ask those I care about to give me money. I decided that I would create some sort of fundraiser to earn my money. And so I did a garage sale. I sold cookie dough and tomato sauce, and I'm so grateful for my mother with helping me make all of that. I've made bracelets, and I worked really hard to earn the money instead of ask for the money, and I felt like I experienced a lot more through earning it, and because I feel like it'll be a much more rewarding experience for me once I'm there in India. And I also find it very rewarding that I've been able to make a significant amount over the required amount of money. And I think that'll mean a lot more to me once I'm there teaching English to these children in India.
11: What a marvelous opportunity for you. You have truly become self-reliant because you have decided not to ask others to do what you could do for yourself. And isn't that the principle that we're talking about here? It's so that we can feel confident and we can move forward. I'm wondering what your thoughts are about when you become self-reliant, what spiritual significance does that have in your life? How does that help you in your spiritual life? Sometimes we think of work as just kind of something that we do, and it's hard, and we just kind of have to get it done. When I was growing up, I grew up with 2 older sisters and a younger brother, and my father was always volunteering the Johnson girls, that was us, to do whatever opportunity came up. I can remember being a little irritated sometimes about that, but I now recognize the wisdom in that because I learned how to serve. And along the way, I learned some skills and some attitudes, as we've talked about. So when we are working, how does that prepare us spiritually?
8: I think for me in my work experience, I've actually been able to have the opportunity to bear my testimony to people that I work with. And in my first job at a fast food place, there was a woman who I was able to discuss the gospel with and to talk to her and help her find the Spirit and find Heavenly Father in her life. And it made such an impact on me of showing me that work gives you so much more than just the work experience. It helps you build your testimony as well as other testimonies that you're surrounded by.
11: Thank you. That's a fun example. I mean, that's marvelous. That's exactly what our Heavenly Father would want us to do. When we learn to work, then our Father in Heaven can use us to do His work. Because even though it might sound like a foreign thing to say, this life is not about us. It's about His work and how we can assist in the work of the kingdom. So when we are thinking about the work of the kingdom, what work can we go forward and do in the kingdom? And is that important? First of all, is it important to be thinking about the work of the kingdom?
9: Yeah,
11: at your age, at a young age. Why is it important for us to think about that at a young age?
9: Well, I think it's just preparing you to do that work later on. It's just getting you ready for it. It's like how they just changed the ages for the missionaries. So now we're preparing ourselves even more, and we have that opportunity now to be able to go. It makes it a lot easier for us to be able to have that opportunity to be able to do that work, be able to build the kingdom.
11: So could we say that because you can go at an earlier age now, that you have to kind of step up the work?
9: Mm-hmm.
11: You know, you really have to get going. This is not a time in our young teenage years just to kind of lay back and say, you know, I'll start to work later. But really, we're going to pick up the pace? Would that be mm-hmm. a good thing to say in doing that work? Katrina?
8: I think that the work of the Lord is hastening, as the prophets have said, and so we need to grow with it. And I think in our lives, as we see these work opportunities, we need to understand that we progress spiritually along with the gospel, and that will enhance our testimonies.
11: Thank you. And so as we prepare spiritually, and we're working in our homes, and we're working at school so that we can learn a lot, and we've talked a little bit about our attitude, and how does work and working for someone else enhance that attitude? Julia?
10: Well, for example, like, if you have bad attitude, you don't have, like, you'll complain every single time, and it wouldn't make you happy. But if you have very good attitude, you're happy, you help other people by your faces and smile, you show respect to them. If you don't like that job, like, they ask you to do, just do in your heart, don't show them on your face. You show a better example, and the people will never ask you again to help them.
11: Well, wouldn't that be easier if they didn't ask you to help? Wouldn't
8: no,
11: that be better?
8: No. You're not getting the experience.
11: That's right. You're not getting the experience. And so what I've heard you say today is that work is important, and having a good attitude about working, because when we recognize that the Lord can use us because He has given us spiritual gifts and opportunities to develop skills and to serve others, then we can truly be His handmaidens, and that we can move the gospel of Jesus Christ forward in a very powerful way. May I bear my witness to you, my young sisters, that this is the work of the Lord, and that as we become self-reliant, then we're no longer focused on ourselves, that we can move forward and do His work. And so to close off our conversation today, I'd like to hear just a brief comment from each of you about what you have learned as you have studied about this particular standard of work and self-reliance. Anyone like to start? Yes, go ahead.
9: Well, what I learned from it is, like, being self-reliant doesn't mean you have to do everything yourself. It's being able to use the God-given abilities that you have and being able to do everything that you can in your power, and then relying on the Lord for the parts where you fall short.
11: Thank you. So there's going to be young women, young men, and adults as well, all over the world listening to this message. What would you want them to know?
7: I would say just to always believe in yourself and never put yourself down. And if you always have a full heart in what you're trying to accomplish, then the Lord will help you do it. And just always know that you can do what you set your mind and heart to.
11: Thank you. Katrina?
8: There's a scripture that says, ask and ye shall receive, knock and it shall be opened unto you. And for me, I think that as we progress and as we do our best, whether it be in the workforce or in our own homes, to not stay idle and to progress the work of the kingdom, that as we ask Heavenly Father, we will receive. And as we call upon Him to calm our hearts or to fill us with the knowledge of what we might need to do, that He will answer us and He will be there when we need Him.
11: Thank you. Well said. Julia?
10: Well, work, like if you're working right now, keep working. Have really good attitude. Like people said, believe and have really good experience and help other people.
11: Thank you. Well, you've now heard the testimonies of four beautiful, radiant, committed young women who understand that work and self-reliance is an important standard for us to keep. Thank you so much for being here.
4: You've been listening to We Will Stand from the Church of Jesus Christ of Latter-day Saints, bringing inspiration and uplifting messages. This is the Latter-day Saints Talk Channel, brought to you by the Church of Jesus Christ of Latter-day Saints.

0: The Holy Ghost is the topic for this collection of stories from General Conference. As a constant companion, the Holy Ghost will bring feelings of peace, comfort, and joy, giving us a glimpse of how it might feel when the Lord encircles us in the arms of His divine love. The Holy Ghost is also referred to as the Spirit of God, or sometimes merely the Spirit. As we allow the still small voice of the Holy Ghost to guide our lives, we will be warned of danger, receive answers to life's most difficult questions, and feel guidance in making major decisions. In the April 1997 General Conference, Elder L. Tom Perry shared the following personal experience about how the Spirit helped him make an important decision.
1: I remember a critical time in my life and how grateful I was when a still small voice gave me direction to make an important decision. I'd been with a retail firm for a number of years. We had enjoyed extraordinary success. We wanted to expand the business but needed a great deal of capital. In an attempt to raise the money, we contacted the best financial advisors we could find. They encouraged us to merge with a larger firm. The merger was successfully completed, and I was asked to sign a 5-year contract to give continuity to management. Within a matter of months, I found myself in a very difficult situation. The new owners wanted me to violate a trust that I felt I just could not do. After long discussions, they continued to insist, and I continued to refuse. Seeing there was no way to break the deadlock, I agreed to leave the company. The timing for me was devastating. I had a wife who was seriously ill and required a lot of medical attention, a daughter away to college, and a son on a mission. I spent the next year just getting enough consulting work to pay my expenses. After about 1 year struggling, a company called me from California and invited me to come out and talk to them about working for them. I went out and negotiated a very good contract. I was delighted with the opportunity. I told them that I had to return home and discuss it with my family before I could give an answer. I returned home, and after a careful discussion, I convinced my family that it was the right thing to do. In the process of calling the firm to accept the offer, a voice just as strong and powerful as I've ever heard came to me and said, "Say no to the offer." I could not ignore the voice, so I turned the offer down. But I was distressed. I could not comprehend why I had been told to do such a thing. I went upstairs to my bedroom, sat on the bed, opened the scriptures, and they fell open to the Doctrine and Covenants, section 111. This was the only section given in the state of Massachusetts, where my home was at that particular time. These words literally jumped out of the page and met my eye. "Concern not yourself about your debts. I will give you power to pay them. Tarry in this place and in the regions round about." A great peace came to my soul. Within just a few days, I was offered a fine position in Boston. A few months later, I had the great privilege of hosting a conference in which President Harold B. Lee was the featured speaker, he then being first counselor in the First Presidency. The conference was a glorious success as we feasted on the words of President Lee. The following July, President Joseph Fielding Smith passed away, and President Lee became the prophet. 3 months later, I was asked to come to Salt Lake, where I received a call to leave my profession and join the general authorities. I've often wondered what would have happened if I had not heeded the Holy Spirit in counseling me not to leave Boston.
0: The Spirit will guide each of us to the path the Lord would have us follow, bringing us closer to Him and providing a peace that cannot be described. In the October 2000 General Conference, Sister Virginia U. Jensen shared the following example.
2: When he was just 10 years old, Joshua Dennis spent 5 days trapped in the pitch-black darkness of an abandoned mine. When rescuers finally heard his faint cry for help and pulled him out of the horrible darkness, he was disoriented, cold, and exhausted. Much to their surprise, he wasn't afraid. Josh spent his time sleeping, yelling for help, and praying. "Someone was protecting me," he explained. "I knew people were going to find me." Joshua's simple but profound faith had been nurtured by his parents, who taught him that he had a heavenly father who knew where he was at all times. They taught him he had been born with the light of Christ within him. Truly, Josh had been brought up in light and truth, so that when he found himself huddled on a ledge 2,000 feet deep in a mine, he had drawn upon that light to sustain and comfort him, to give him courage and hope. Josh experienced what Abinadi taught when, speaking of Christ, he said, "He is the light and life of the world, yea, a light that is endless and can never be darkened." Well, he's now Elder Dennis, serving a mission far away from the dark mine which held him captive. Now Elder Dennis finds his way along the narrow, unfamiliar paths of Honduras, sharing a message of hope, salvation, and light. What he teaches every day is the paradox he experienced as a young boy lost in a mine, that amidst encircling gloom, amidst the darkest possible circumstances, it is possible to feel hope, peace, and comfort, all because of the light which is stronger than all darkness, the light of Jesus Christ.
0: In the world around us, there will always be darkness we have to fight through. But the Holy Ghost can be that light that will assure us of greater things to come. In the April 2005 General Conference, Elder David A. Bednar illustrated this principle, telling of a family who found hope during difficult times.
3: In a recent state conference, the Lord's tender mercies were evident in the touching testimony of a young wife and mother of four whose husband was slain in Iraq in December of 2003. This stalwart sister recounted how, after being notified of her husband's death, she received his Christmas card and message. In the midst of the abrupt reality of a dramatically altered life, came to this good sister a timely and tender reminder that indeed families can be together forever. With permission, I quote from that Christmas card: "To the best family in the world, have a great time together and remember the true meaning of Christmas. The Lord has made it possible for us to be together forever. So even when we are apart, we will still be together as a family. God bless and keep y'all safe and grant this Christmas to be our gift of love from us to Him above. All my love, Daddy, and your loving husband." Clearly, the husband's reference to being apart in his Christmas greeting referred to the separation caused by his military assignment. But to this sister, as a voice from the dust from a departed eternal companion and father, came a most needed spiritual reassurance and witness. As I indicated earlier, the Lord's tender mercies do not occur randomly or merely by coincidence. Faithfulness, obedience, and humility invite tender mercies into our lives, and it is often the Lord's timing that enables us to recognize and treasure these important blessings.
0: The Lord sends tender mercies through the Spirit to remind us that He is there and knows our needs. Through the gospel of Jesus Christ, we can allow the Spirit to help us become more like Him and encourage more light to shine into our lives. In the April 2002 General Conference, Elder M. Russell Ballard shared a story about a family whose physical appearance changed as they allowed the Spirit to enter into their lives.
4: "It is sometimes amazing to see the difference this peace can have in the lives of those who accept it. While I was presiding over the Canada-Toronto mission many years ago, our missionaries began teaching a family that was in spiritual darkness. They were poor, uneducated, and their personal appearance reflected the lack of appreciation or concern for normal hygiene and grooming. They were good, honorable people, among the honest in heart that we always pray for our missionaries to find. And they responded spiritually as they felt, for the first time in their lives, the peace the gospel offers. When we learned that they were going to be baptized, Sister Ballard and I attended the baptismal service. I happened to be standing next to the bishop of the ward when the family arrived. In all honesty, I must tell you that they were quite a sight. They looked unkempt, unclean, and somewhat scruffy. Because he had been out of town for a period of time, the bishop had not yet met the newest members of his ward. So this first impression was, to say the least, unimpressive. But as they walked away, I thought I could feel his knees begin to buckle. I put my arm around this good bishop to give him my support, physically as well as spiritually. I felt prompted to say to him, "Bishop, isn't this wonderful? We will make good Latter-day Saints out of them." He looked at me and smiled. I just couldn't tell if he was smiling because he agreed with me or if he thought that I might be just another over-enthusiastic missionary. The baptismal service proceeded, and the family was baptized. The next day, we decided to attend the ward to make sure that the family was well-received when they came to their meetings as new members of the church. As the family came into the chapel for the sacrament meeting, I was sitting on the stand next to the bishop. The father was wearing a clean white shirt. It was not large enough for him to fasten the top button at the neck. And he was wearing a tie that I could remember seeing on one of my elders. But his face radiated with happiness and peace. The mother and the daughters looked like they had been transformed from the previous day. Their dresses were not fancy, but they were clean and lovely. They too had special gospel glow. The little boys wore white shirts that were several sizes too large for them, even with the sleeves rolled up. And they were wearing ties that almost extended down to their knees. It was obvious that the missionaries had put their own white shirts and ties on these little boys so they could come to sacrament meeting appropriately dressed. They sat with their missionaries, and the light of the gospel literally shone from them. Alma describes this as receiving God's image in your countenances. I leaned over to the bishop again and said, "See, Bishop, we will make saints out of them." Of course, that overnight physical transformation was merely superficial when compared to the overwhelming, more significant spiritual transformation that took place in that family as the gospel entered into their hearts and lives. Through the instruction of the missionaries and the subsequent fellowshipping of their good bishop and the ward members, the entire family emerged from spiritual darkness into gospel light and truth. In that light, the family was warmed, refreshed, revitalized by the peace that comes from knowing the Lord Jesus Christ lives. The light of the gospel truths restored to the earth through the prophet Joseph Smith began to show this family the way to the temple, where 1 year later they received their eternal blessings.
0: When the Spirit touches our hearts, a great change takes place. To continue in our progress, it's important to follow gospel principles and allow the Spirit to keep us on the path that leads to eternal life. There are many distractions in the world that compete with the Spirit's still small voice, so we must listen carefully. During the April 2009 General Conference, Elder M. Russell Ballard shared a story about the consequences faced when he didn't follow the promptings of the Spirit.
4: Years ago, when I was in business, I learned a very expensive lesson because I did not listen carefully to the counsel of my father, nor did I heed the promptings of the Spirit giving me guidance from my Heavenly Father. My father and I were in the automobile business, and the Ford Motor Company was looking for dealers to sell their new line of cars. Ford executives invited my father and me to a preview showing of what they thought to be a spectacularly successful product. When we saw the cars, my father, who had over 35 years' experience in the business, cautioned me about becoming a dealer. However, the Ford sales personnel were very persuasive, and I chose to become Salt Lake City's first and actually last Edsel dealer. And if you don't know what an Edsel is, ask your grandpa, and he'll tell you that the Edsel was a spectacular failure. Now, there's a powerful lesson for all of you in this experience. When you're willing to listen and learn, some of life's most meaningful teachings come from those who have gone before you. They have walked where you're walking and have experienced many of the things you are experiencing. If you listen and respond to their counsel, they can help guide you toward choices that will be for your benefit and blessing and steer you away from decisions that can destroy you. As you look to your parents and others who have gone before you, you will find examples of faith, commitment, hard work, dedication, and sacrifice that you should strive to duplicate.
0: There are many ways the Lord reaches out to guide us in the right direction. As we keep ourselves worthy, the Holy Ghost will warn and protect us in dangerous situations. In the April 2004 General Conference, Elder D. Todd Christofferson shared an account involving two missionaries who were miraculously protected in a threatening circumstance.
5: In 1992, two sister missionaries in Zagreb, Croatia, were returning to their apartment one evening. Their last teaching appointment had been at some distance, and it was getting dark. Several men on the trolley made crude comments and became rather menacing. Feeling threatened, the sisters got off the trolley at the next stop, just as the doors were closing so no one could follow them. Having avoided that problem, they realized they were in a place unknown to either of them. As they turned to look for help, they saw a woman. The missionaries explained that they were lost and asked the woman if she could direct them. She knew where they could find another trolley to take them home and invited them to follow her. On the way, they had to pass a bar with patrons sitting along the sidewalk in the gathering darkness. These men also appeared threatening. Nevertheless, the two young women had the distinct impression that the men could not see them. They walked by, apparently invisible to those who might have had a mind to harm them. When the sisters and their guide arrived at the stop, the trolley they needed was just arriving. They turned to thank the woman, but she was nowhere to be seen. These missionaries were furnished a guide and other blessings to protect them physically. As you become converted, you will have comparable protections to keep you from temptation and deliver you from evil. Sometimes evil will not find you. Sometimes you will be protected when evil is made invisible to you. Even when you must confront it directly, you will do so with faith, not fear.
0: These sister missionaries learned the protection provided by the Spirit can come in many ways. Sometimes warnings will be given to one so they may help others. In the October 2005 General Conference, Elder Joseph B. Worthland spoke of many who were saved because they listened to the voice of warning.
6: On December 26,

0: season, they knew an tsunami was coming. The Moluccan people live in villages on the coast of Thailand and Burma, a society of fishermen. Their lives depend on the sea. For hundreds and perhaps thousands of years, their ancestors have studied the ocean, and they have passed their knowledge down from father to son. One thing in particular they were careful to teach was what to do when the ocean receded. According to their traditions, when that happened, the laboon, a wave that eats people, would soon arrive later. When the elders of the village saw the dreaded signs, they shouted to everyone to run to high ground. Not everyone listened. One elderly fisherman said, "None of the kids believed me. In fact, his own daughter called him a liar." But the old fisherman would not relent until all had left the village and climbed to a higher ground. The Moluccan people were fortunate in that they had someone with conviction and warned them of what would follow. The villagers were fortunate because they listened. Had they not, they may have perished.
1: The elders of the island were able to alert and save others since they paid close attention to the warning signs and followed the spirit. Those who were willing to listen reached higher ground and were saved. Warnings from the Holy Ghost can work in a similar manner. In the priesthood session of the April 2005 General Conference, Elder Neil A. Anderson shared an example of the Spirit prompting a friend at just the right moment.
2: I'd like to tell you of an experience of a faithful Latter-day Saint who is a good friend of mine. I'll refer to him only as my friend for reasons you will understand. Working as a special agent for the FBI, my friend investigated organized crime groups transporting illegal drugs into the United States. On one occasion, he and another agent approached an apartment where they believed a known drug dealer was distributing cocaine. My friend describes what happened. Quote, "We knocked on the door of the drug dealer. The suspect opened the door, and upon seeing us, tried to block our view. But it was too late. We could see the cocaine on his table. A man and a woman who were at the table immediately began removing the cocaine. We had to prevent them from destroying the evidence, so I quickly pushed the drug suspect who was blocking the door to the side. As I pushed him, my eyes met his. Strangely, he did not appear angry or afraid. He was smiling at me. His eyes and disarming smile gave me the impression that he was harmless, so I quickly left him and started to move toward the table. The suspect was now behind me. At that instant, I had the distinct, powerful impression come into my mind. Beware of the evil behind the smiling eyes. I immediately turned back toward the suspect. His hand was in his large front pocket. Instinctively, I grabbed his hand and pulled it from his pocket. Only then did I see clutched in his hand the semi-automatic pistol ready to fire. A flurry of activity followed, and I disarmed the man." End of quote. Later, in another case, the drug dealer was convicted of murder and boasted that he would have also killed my friend had he not turned around at that very moment. I have often thought of the communication that came into his mind. Beware of the evil behind the smiling eyes.
1: Satan's influence can also hide behind smiling eyes. In many circumstances, it is vital for us to listen to the Spirit and act promptly. Heavenly Father knows what will keep us safe. As we are obedient to the principles of the gospel, we can remain close to the Spirit and even be guided to help answer someone else's prayer. President Thomas S. Monson shared a story in the April 2007 General Conference where a prompting he received did just that.
3: During the message I delivered at General Conference in October of 1975, I felt prompted to direct my remarks to a little girl with long blonde hair who was seated in the balcony of this building, right up there. I called the attention of the audience to her.

0: and feel the freedom of expression which testified to me that this small girl needed the message I had in mind concerning the faith of another young lady. At the conclusion of the session, I returned to my office and found waiting for me a young child by the name of Misty White, together with her grandparents and an aunt. As I greeted them, I recognized Misty as the one in the balcony to whom I had directed my remarks. I learned that as her 8th birthday approached, she was in a quandary concerning whether or not to be baptized. She felt she would like to be baptized, and her grandparents, with whom she lived, wanted her to be baptized, but her less active mother suggested she wait until she was 18 years of age to make the decision. Misty had told her grandparents, "If we go to conference in Salt Lake City, maybe Heavenly Father will let me know what I should do." Misty and her grandparents and her aunt had traveled from California to Salt Lake City for conference and were able to obtain seats in the tabernacle for the Saturday afternoon session, like today. This was where they were seated when my attention was drawn to Misty and my decision made to speak to her. As we continued our visit after the session, Misty's grandmother said to me, "I think Misty has something she'd like to tell you." This sweet young girl said, "Brother Monson, while you were speaking in conference, you answered my question. I want to be baptized." The family returned to California, and Misty was baptized and confirmed a member of the Church of Jesus Christ of Latter-day Saints.
1: As we learn to recognize and follow the promptings of the Holy Ghost, we can assist the Lord in His important work. This will bring true joy into our lives that will remain constant as we continue to let the Spirit guide us. This has been Stories from General Conference on the topic of the Holy Ghost.
2: Helping to keep your life centered, from the Church of Jesus Christ of Latter-day Saints.
3: Welcome to Volume 3 of Saints, Boldly, Nobly, and Independent. Volume 2 concluded in 1893 with the saints celebrating the dedication of the Salt Lake Temple. Volume 3 now continues this fascinating history of the Church of Jesus Christ of Latter-day Saints up to 1955 and the dedication of Europe's first temple in Switzerland. In this introduction episode, we get a sneak peek into stories of love, war, sacrifice, and compassion that fill these years of church history. And now, Saints, the podcast.
4: Hello, and welcome to the Saints podcast. My name's James Perry, and I am one of the new co-hosts of the podcast, and I would like to introduce myself to you. I'm one of the historians and writers on the Saints Project, and I've worked closely with the scholars involved in the researching, writing, and editing of this book. And it's my pleasure to be able to join you over the next 41 episodes of this podcast as we discuss the history of the Church of Jesus Christ of Latter-day Saints in the period 1893 to 1955. I'd like to give you a little bit of information about myself. I joined the church in 2006 in the United Kingdom, and that is where I'll be speaking from for the duration of this podcast. I'm a returned missionary from the England Manchester Mission, and I live in Northumberland, England with my wife and two daughters. And I'm very pleased that my co-host, Shailen Back, is joining us for this next season. So Shailen, why don't you help our new and returning listeners know a little bit more about yourself?
5: Thanks, James. I'm so excited to be back. Some of you may remember me from the last season of Saints, and also I helped to co-host the Latter-day Saint Women podcast. I'm also a return missionary. I served in the Ohio-Cleveland mission, where I got to be a missionary at the Kirtland Historic Sites and give tours of the beautiful places where the saints got to live and experience so many things that we got to read about in the first volume of Saints. And I am just so thrilled to be here. It's pretty exciting to see how the series has been received so far. There have been millions of people that have read the book all over the world, the website and on the app and in print. And we have been really thrilled to hear the reactions of how people are using the books in their callings and in their personal study and in their families. But James, I have a quick question. Why did this one take a little bit longer than the others to be released?
4: Well, Volume 2 was released in February of 2020. And it's taken us a little bit longer to release this one because we wanted to make a really important change in how we publish this volume. And that's because this volume, like the previous volumes, will be published in 14 languages. But this time, we wanted to release the book in those 14 languages at the same time. We didn't want to stagger the release dates. We wanted everyone to be able to access the book at the same time in those 14 languages. So it's taken us a little bit longer, but I'm so glad we've done that because this volume is a volume of the history of the church that most people are going to know the least about. It's also the volume where we see the growth and the rise of the church in international places. And that makes for thrilling reading. And we've got some fantastic stories. But we also have some other resources that are going to be available to our listeners and to the readers of the book. Like the previous volumes, are going to have church history topics. And for the first time, the digital versions of the book are going to have photographs, videos, and audios embedded so that people can get to know some of the characters and can listen and see them. And so this is a very rich book of history, and I hope that you as our listeners will enjoy this journey as we find out more about this volume. And with that, let's introduce our guest, Elder LeGrand R. Curtis Jr., who is a general authority for The Church of Jesus Christ of Latter-day Saints and currently serves as the church historian and recorder of the church. And Elder Curtis, it's a pleasure to have you back on the podcast.
6: Well, I'm delighted to be here. Thank you.
4: Well, Elder Curtis, this is an exciting time. We have the start of a new volume of the Saints. We've got a brand new podcast. And I wonder if we could just begin this new season of the podcast with this energy of a new book to discuss who some of your favorite characters and what some of your favorite stories have been in this volume, just to give our readers a taste of what's caught your attention.
6: We've got some wonderful characters in this volume. One of my favorites is Peter Vlom, who is a Dutchman who goes off to run some errands one day and then doesn't come home. And his wife eventually finds that he's been taken prisoner by the Germans and spends almost all the war. I'm giving away too much of the plot. He spent almost all of World War II in captivity. And then once he's released, he is one of the key figures in convincing his fellow Dutchmen to raise and donate potatoes to the starving Germans. It really is one of the great examples of Christianity in action. There's a wonderful story of Claudio dos Santos in Brazil as a new member of the church, in a surprising way, finds himself one of the leaders in the church, even though he's a brand new convert. The story of what Wallace and Martha Toronto go through in Czechoslovakia after World War II. The story of Nellie Middleton in Great Britain, what she does to try to find a way to find somebody who can bless the sacrament for her and the other sisters that are left to worship without priesthood authority.
5: There are such strong characters in this volume, and it's neat for me to see some recurring characters that we've seen in Volume 1 and Volume 2, but then we're introduced to so many new ones. Their stories are so incredibly inspiring, and it's really neat. Our listeners are really going to love getting to know them.
6: I love the fact that the book is true to the title, Saints. I mean, we'll read about leaders of the church, women and men that just play vital roles in giving leadership. But we also read about everyday folks just trying to live the gospel in wonderful times, but also in some really trying times.
5: And that's really engaging to be able to connect with these people who kind of are some of them everyday people.
4: Well, and I think as well, we have leaders of the church today. We have regular Latter-day Saints. And regardless of a person's calling or their position in the church, there's something that they can learn from it, something that can inspire them. There's stories of missionaries. There are stories of mission presidents. There are stories of a bishop, stake presidents. Whatever you're doing in the church, there are ways to read these stories and just be inspired that little bit more. And I think you're right, Elder Curtis. It does try to be true to the title.
6: It's also interesting that we'll see some of the future leaders of the church as young members going through some of the same struggles that will seem really familiar to us. I love a young Neil Maxwell as a soldier during World War II. We'll see them as students. So I think there's some just terrific characters in the story.
5: Our listeners will be really excited to know, too, that we are interviewing Neil A. Maxwell's son about his experience. And we just have some great guests coming up that have personal connections to a lot of the characters because this history wasn't that far away. So it's been really neat to have those personal connections.
6: One of the things that I find personally intriguing is my parents and grandparents lived through these days. And so all my life, I've heard stories about the Depression. And the stories about my dad serving in the military during World War II. And now I've got additional context for what I have heard about from my parents and grandparents over the years.
4: And I think that just goes to show how church history, because of the emphasis on the saints, also serves as a form of family history for many of the members. There's definitely a bridge between the two. And this volume sits very proudly as a story of the church, but also of families, individuals, Latter-day Saints.
6: That's really true. As I talk to our family history colleagues, we talk about the fact that if you've been a member for a few years and if you've got parents, then family history is church history for many members of the church.
4: Definitely.
5: Thank you. Well, Elder Curtis, we would love to hear from your perspective. What have been some of the challenges in researching, writing, and publishing this particular volume?
6: I'll mention two of them that I think are related. One is there are too many stories. We've got so many stories that we could have included in this volume. I mean, you think about it, volume one starts before there was a church, and we go through having a handful of members, and then a few hundred, then a few thousand. By the time we end this volume, we're over 1 million members of the church, and we've got stories all over the world that we could tell. And that's related to the second challenge, and that's we have simultaneously the story of the Latter-day Saints going on different places around the world. And you feel like you're leaving something out because there are places that we're not covering as much as we would really like to. So some parts of the geography get talked about more than others. Now, that said, we worked really hard to span the globe in terms of the stories we tell. And I'm really pleased that we've done it. But it was a challenge to try to have the right balance on that.
4: Thank you for that, Elder Curtis. And hopefully, as listeners go through the chapters and read the stories, it might help spark in them a greater appreciation for the history of the church and recognize that somewhere as remote as Tilsit, Germany in the 20th century could help tell the story of the church, as well as, you know, a small town in Mexico. And wherever we are, there's ways in which the stories of the saints feed into the history of the church. And I think, as you've mentioned, that makes it one of the more challenging aspects of the project.
6: It also makes it so that you perceive a brotherhood and a sisterhood. We tell the story of a young German girl who is a beehive. I have a daughter that was a beehive, not at the same time. But this is a beehive who's trying to decide whether she should stick with that organization or join the Hitler Youth Program, which seemed to have better activities than our church did. You can't help but hear these stories and feel a brotherhood and a sisterhood with members of the church around the world. I found myself wanting to get to know these people better, and that helped me turn the pages to learn more and more about them.
4: Thank you for that, Elder Curtis. And what we're going to do now is just take a moment to go back to when Volume 1 was released. And Elder Cook was able to share some of his thoughts about the Saints book. And he mentioned that everyone would be able to learn something new from reading the Saints books, you know, even the most avid reader and historian. And I wonder What were some of the most surprising things that you learned from this volume personally?
6: One of the surprising things for me was the reality of what members of the church and the people, others not of our church, living in Europe and living in Asia faced during World War II. To me, one of the more touching things is you've got these British saints worrying about the bombing and losing family members and friends to that. But then we also will go to some of the German characters and what is happening to them because of the Allied bombing that's going on. That was one of the things that the stark reality of the plight of members in the midst of war was a surprising thing to me.
4: And there's a lot of war in this particular volume. There's some pretty huge global events, and the church, as we'll read throughout the volume, isn't just an enclave of believers in the Intermountain West. We have saints across the world in increasing numbers. So we are going to see these collisions where saints are caught up in more and more of these international events.
6: The story of Brother Jeep, who was a branch president in Austria, basically cut off from the general church once the Nazis took over Austria, and what he did to try to care for his members. It is stark reality, and yet it is also just so touching to see the kingdom of God still blessing the lives of people under such difficult circumstances.
5: Absolutely. It's been really valuable for me to experience kind of these world history events that I'm familiar with through the eyes of saints around the world, and just really hearing their heart-wrenching stories and also heartwarming stories of the things that they go through. Mm-hmm. We know from reading volume one and volume two of Saints that there's this component of tricky topics that are addressed. And we would like to know, Elder Curtis, what do you think are some of the trickier elements of church history covered in this particular volume, and how will coverage of these issues be of use to readers?
6: I think that one of the challenging issues in history for many members of the church are race relations. And we will see in this volume, just as was introduced in the last volume, and we'll do more with it in volume four, the kingdom of God is for people of all races, of all countries. And we'll watch how that plays out. I love the story of good, faithful Latter-day Saints of African extraction, including some that are still in Africa, and them coming to terms with what it meant to be a Latter-day Saint and the strength of their faith and devotion to the Lord. I think there are also the tricky issues that come that as we go from being kind of in an enclave situation where we've gathered to one place in the Rocky Mountain West, we see in this volume people now going out or being converted to the church in other places to where now they're in the minority. And we get to see the interesting challenges of the church supporting people scattered all over the world. And we see us coming in contact with new ideas, intellectual ideas, and trying to deal with, well, how does our faith work with some of the intellectual currents of the day?
4: Thank you for that, Elder Curtis. And of course, in the volume, hopefully readers will come away with a sense of inspiration or a desire to do good, but also to educate them, to cover the good and the bad, the difficult to understand, or to try and understand why the church is the way it is and what processes it's gone through time. Well, Elder Curtis, you've shared some of these stories that have been of interest to you, but I wonder, has there been a story that has meaningfully moved you as you've read it? A story that has perhaps really stood out to you and touched your soul?
6: There are so many in this volume. One that I think about and it touches me deeply is the story of a German young adult named Helga, now grown up, meets a member of the church and they decide to get married, and they're able to spend a few days with each other before he goes off to continue his service in the German military. And he wrote her every day. And then all of a sudden, after a few weeks, the letters stop and she finds out that he had been killed. It just, in a powerful way, brings home the reality of these poor people trying to go about their lives in a world at war.
4: I think that's a scene that is going to blow people away. we have it so easy in comparison to what some of the saints have been through in the past.
5: This volume will include images, video, and audio material for the digital editions. And I just think this is such an exciting opportunity to have this supplemental material. Elder Curtis, what do you think this will do for readers?
6: Oh, I think it's just terrific that we'll have this material. I was talking to a group about this book, and I showed them just a few seconds of that 1936 newsreel that was made by Time magazine and shown in movie theaters about the church, and it's about the church's welfare program. And they didn't want to hear me talk anymore. They wanted me to just play the newsreel. So I instead just gave them the link, and it has just been fascinating. I mean, in that, you get a look at talking and moving church history figures from the past. And we get to see the stark contrast of the good publicity the church was getting in 1936 because of our efforts to care for our own. We called it the church security program in those days, a church welfare program today. It stands in stark contrast to how the church was treated in volume two by the powers that be. Being able to pull that up by just clicking on an icon. I mean, we tell the story of Len Hope and him joining the church. He's an African-American and he's persecuted for joining the church by the people in his neighborhood. But you get to hear, if you click on the icon, you get to hear his testimony of the gospel and answers to the questions, why would somebody put up with what he put up with? Not to mention being able to see photographs of all these people. It really helps the readers get to know the people better. Now, our descriptions are terrific, but it's an added feature to be able to see the actual photographs. I had somebody who had looked at some of these volumes ask me, now, is this a real character? And the answer is, yeah, every one of these are real characters and we can show pictures of them.
4: Well, thank you. We write the books for all members of the church and interested persons, but we especially want our young people to be able to understand their history, to understand their heritage. And I think with the way that so much media is consumed today, hopefully this will catch some interest and perhaps bring some of these characters to life for those who maybe struggle with lots and lots of text. But I'm sure all of our readers will be interested with the pictures and the videos and the audio files that are going to be included.
6: I agree. And I think it gives us a good chance to see how this plays out. And the possibilities for volume four are just endless in terms of what we'll be able to do with things that we could attach.
4: Absolutely. Elder Curtis, I wonder if you could tell us, what are some of the ways that you think Latter-day Saints might be able to use volume three? We know that volume one was really crucial for people who are studying the Doctrine and Covenants, but what are some of the ways that volume three could be used?
6: I think that volume three will bless lives in lots of ways. And one of the most significant ways, I think, will be to understand the church as an international global body. I think it will enhance considerably the opportunity for us to know each other as brothers and sisters, to be able to feel a link, not just with these people of the past, but Latter-day Saints who live in Europe, who live in South America, who live in Asia. I think particularly in a time where we sometimes retreat to our own society, if not even our own homes, I think this reaching out and understanding the interconnectedness that we have with our brothers and sisters is a very powerful thing.
5: I agree. Thank you for sharing that.
4: I'm hoping that for Latter-day Saints, as they read this volume, it will help them see that they are part of something so much bigger. We live in a part of the world where we're a congregation of 30 to 40 people attending church on a Sunday. And for them to be able to see and know that there's so much more to their church's history globally will hopefully, as you said, help them see the connections, help them feel connected to something bigger than what their immediate circumstances are perhaps telling them.
5: I really love that, James. Elder Curtis, you mentioned before how many people around the world that we'll be introduced to and hear stories from. And we are taken to so many different locations around the world. And we would love to know, what are some of the places readers are going to be taken throughout this volume?
6: I think one of the more interesting places is they're going to be in Hawaii on the day that Pearl Harbor is bombed. And they're going to be with a congregation of Japanese Americans, which I think gives it a really interesting perspective. They're going to be taken on both sides of the world wars, World War I and World War II. They're going to be taken to the Olympics. They're going to be taken to Mexico and some challenges that existed where scores of members of the church left, and then ways were found to bring them back. They're going to be taken to islands out in the ocean. They're going to be taken to South Africa. Okay, I left out somebody's favorite country, but we're going to see the global reach of God and his goodness and his church. You know, I think one of the wonderful things is we'll see the impact of young women and young men leaving home and going on missions, and the excitement and what happens as they are missionaries. If I can share a personal example, I love the fact that we tell the story of the church in Czechoslovakia after World War II, as the communists are taking over that country. My bishop, when I was growing up, was one of those missionaries. And he used to talk about his mission president and his wife and the experiences that he had. Hearing those stories made me long for my day of getting to go and be a missionary. And frankly, reading the stories now, I think can have a real positive impact on people and their desire to join God's great missionary force. I think it'll impact young women and young men in a powerful way.
4: And one of the ways, Elder Curtis, I hope that this might affect readers is that it might inspire them, if they're not already doing it, to keep a journal, because that is how the Saints Book is possible, is that people kept accounts, they kept records, they preserved the stories of the experiences that they went through. And Czechoslovakia, or in every case in this volume, we're reliant on records that in some cases have been miraculously preserved. And someone may think, well, why would anyone want to know my story? And I'm sure some of the characters that we feature in this book would think, well, why would someone ever want to know about my life? But for future generations, it can invoke powerful spiritual experiences to see how people lived their faith in such trying circumstances.
6: You know, those journals are just so important. And we may think, well, I'm not in any particular interesting situation. And yet, those people writing in their journals, even when they didn't think that anything would ever become of that, that have enabled us to write these volumes. The journals, letters that they wrote, in some cases, memoirs that they wrote, their little autobiography, have given us the ability to go back in time and to tell this story. And we're just so blessed. I sometimes will, as I'm talking to people, I'll say, well, what day was the church organized? And they'll say, April 6th, 1830. And I say, okay, when was the Aaronic priesthood restored? Well, they know it's May 15th, 1829. I say, okay, how about the Melchizedek priesthood? And the answer is, we don't know, because nobody wrote it down.
4: Well, thank you for that, Elder Curtis. I think that need to preserve history is shown throughout this volume. And for our listeners and readers of Volume 3, they know, hopefully, that there's going to be another volume after this. And the Church History Department has obviously invested a considerable amount of time, money, energies in putting these books together. And for some of our readers, this might be the first or only church history publications that they've consumed. I wonder if you could tell us what Latter-day Saints could expect from the Church History Department over the next few years.
6: I think one of the really exciting things that we've got coming from the Church History Department are some very important things with respect to women's history in the church. There is a terrific book that is close to being finished on the history of the young women's program in the church. And the impact that teenage girls being taught the gospel and being loved by their advisors through the years, and the magnificent story as to how that has laid the foundation for so much good that's happened in the church. One of the interesting things that we're going to do, we've got two more volumes of the Joseph Smith Papers, actually three more volumes to come out. And they basically are completed, but we're still in doing the finalization of them. And they are fantastic. I had an experience a few weeks ago of reading all the documents that concern Joseph Smith from the last 6 weeks of his life. It is just a fascinating read. Even though it's a documentary compilation, which usually is a little more dry than some ways of reading history, but to see the step-by-step what was happening as Joseph Smith was going to be murdered is a fascinating study. And then what we're seeing come out are more and more volumes that use the resources that were put together in the Joseph Smith Papers, which is a 26 volumes of the documents from Joseph Smith's life. We're seeing things written about it. And one of the products that we're going to be doing in the Church History Department is a book of Joseph Smith's teachings. Given what we now know from having all these records, we're going to be able to present to the members a volume where they can have as a resource a distillation of those documents into what Joseph Smith taught. We've got another volume that we're going to do in connection with Brigham Young. He gets sometimes kind of a hard image projected about him. And the question always is, why did the saints love him so much if he was this difficult person that those outside of the church sometimes want to portray? Well, it's because that's a false image. We're going to do a volume that focuses on the letters that people wrote Brigham Young and the letters he wrote in return, the fatherly advice that he gave to the members of the church. And it is going to present a realistic and I think really illuminating vision of what Brigham Young is like. I am just grateful that every day I get to deal with the history of this magnificent church. And to tell the truth, my testimony grows day after day as I see the work done by our wonderful professionals in this department, and as I get to read the documents that come from all the different eras of our history.
5: Thank you, Elder Curtis. I just can't help but be fascinated at how our time with our use of technology and the digital assets that we have are affecting not only how we keep records, but also they affect our access to records. I just think these projects that you're talking about are going to be available to people around the world that would never have had this kind of access to this information. And then also looking forward to volume four, I'm just interested in how keeping journals and letters and all of these things that have helped create the other volumes of saints. I just wonder how technology and the records that we have because of that are going to affect volume four. I just think it's such a fascinating time that we're in, and it just has such an interesting connection to how we view history.
6: I think that's absolutely the case. Now you think about it, we're going to be writing in volume four from after the dedication of the Swiss Temple. Well, we've got recordings of conference talks, and we're going to have film footage of different trips. We're going to have material available in lots of different languages. And I think one of the real fascinating things is as we go backward, we might have been interviewing grandchildren or great-grandchildren of these historical figures. We're going to be interviewing some of those individuals themselves as we tell the ongoing story. And I think part of what is going to be fascinating about it is we're going to see the church mature around the world. We will see stakes in places where there weren't even members a few years before. I'm excited for the story that we have to tell as we go into the future.
5: Me too, definitely. Thank you for sharing. Elder Curtis, we'd also love to know, while we have you here, how did the different divisions of the Church History Department work together to produce this volume, which we know is such a massive effort?
6: We are blessed to have different divisions. You know, with our museum division, we happen to have there in our collection articles that have to do with the different things that we talk about in this volume. So the museum division is involved. We have the archives of the church. And so we are able to pull out records and talk authoritatively about what happened in particular meetings or at particular events. We've got our library that is such a terrific source of the journals and the letters and the memoirs that form the basis of so much of what we've got. And of course, we've got our international aspect of what we do. We used to call it the global division. It now entails all our collections from around the world. And so they have had a real role in us making sure that we've got the right information and get in touch with the people that we need. Even though our publications division plays the principal role in putting this together, we've been blessed that all of our divisions have had important roles to play in connection with putting together the Saints volumes.
4: Well, Elder Curtis, it's been great having you on the podcast. But before you go, we would like to know what you hope readers of Saints Volume 3 will take away from this volume.
6: I hope that what readers will take away from this volume is having had an experience with the Lord's Spirit. I hope that what they get is that they will feel the power of God's Spirit that operated in the lives of these women and these men, including many that lived in just incredibly difficult circumstances or played vital roles in laying the foundation for what we have today in the church. I hope that they will feel the Spirit of God deep in their souls. Now, they'll find the book entertaining. They'll find it engaging. They'll find it very interesting. They'll find it informative. I hope they find it to be a spiritual feast as they see the hand of God working with his Latter-day Saints in our era.
5: Thank you so much, Elder Curtis. We've been so fortunate to be able to have you on the podcast with us today. It's been such a pleasure to hear your expertise and also just all of the valuable perspectives that you bring to this conversation. And I hope that our listeners will be as excited as we are to continue reading Saints and following along with all of these wonderful characters. So thank you.
6: You're welcome. And thanks, James and Shaylin, for the roles you play. You're a great blessing to us.
4: Thank you for that, Elder Curtis.
5: Thank you.
4: And thank you for listening to this week's episode. We hope you enjoyed it. We hope you took away some new insights into this volume. And we would love to hear your thoughts, opinions, questions, and insights from this chapter of Saints. And you can email saintspodcast@churchofjesuschrist.org. It would be great to hear from you. Until next time, I'm James Perry.
5: And I'm Shaylin Back. Thanks so much for listening.

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1: We are so grateful to all of you who teach. 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We appreciate you more than we can say. We have great confidence in you. To teach effectively and to feel you are succeeding is demanding work indeed, but it is worth it. We can receive no greater call.
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3: Welcome to Teaching No Greater Call, a production of The Church of Jesus Christ of Latter-day Saints. I'm your host, Brother Russell T. Osgathorpe, president of the General Sunday School, and I have my two counselors with me today, Brother David McConkie and Brother Matthew Richardson. Today's episode is about the Teaching the Gospel website. The Teaching the Gospel website is a new website that the church has just launched that helps depict everything that's in Teaching No Greater Call, but in a shorter way. Maybe either one of you could give a little of your ideas about what led to the development of this website.
4: I think in our discussions, we found that the material in Teaching No Greater Call is so great. I think we'd all agree on that. We found that there are many, many helps that would provide teachers with information and practical skills, ideas to succeed. But one of the difficulties is the length of the material. And so the website was developed to make this material more accessible, readily accessible, and easily applicable, actually.
3: Mm-hmm. So it has most of what's in Teaching No Greater Call, right?
4: Well, technically, it actually has everything that's in Teaching No Greater Call. Yeah. And so that's the beauty of this website is it'll take shorter elements of it to make it concise and usable. But then you can also click through this and you can get to the every word on the original text within the website as well. So you have actually the best of all the worlds on the website.
3: So you still have Teaching No Greater Call on the website along with the Teaching the Gospel
4: word
3: website.
4: For word, absolutely.
3: Yeah. Okay. Which I think is good because sometimes we want more. We want to get into it and get more. And so just by clicking those links, we can get there.
4: I agree. Right? And as a matter of fact, if you want a little bit less, meaning you want just enough for the moment, you can be able to meet that need very easily. And then if you want to search more, like you're saying, then you have the opportunity to go as deep as you would like with as much material as you would like. There are ample scriptural references there as well. So it's really a great tool for so many different individuals.
3: Do very many people go to the website right now?
5: A lot of people go to the website, and it's increasing now that the church has the new website up, and it will continue to increase as members throughout the world become more aware of the website. Thus, we're here today to talk more about the website, to help people become aware of it.
4: Well, you know, it's interesting that you bring that up because it was just introduced. We started to see that in the summer of this year where it was put up online. And so from that time period until about October, right before October, we're talking over 400,000 hits are going into this area. And granted, within the website itself, there are a lot of different tools that could be used that are not being used. And I think a lot of it's because people are not aware of all of the wonderful tools once you get to Teaching the Gospel website.
3: So if we look at where most of those visits to the website are going, where do they go?
4: Well,
3: and when do they go there?
4: Yeah, that's really a great question, and I'm glad for the lead-in. Is of all those that are going here, we also have Prepare a Lesson that's part of the Teaching the Gospel website, as well as Prepare a Talk. And what that will do is usually direct you to the manual for the lessons, and so that's where most of the hits will go. They go to the Teaching the Gospel website directly, click on to the manuals, and you mentioned when do they go there? The peak, everything spikes late Saturday evening or early. The traffic goes late Saturday evening, and then to Sunday morning, and then it'll start to go down once most of the sacrament meetings and church blocks are over. Or maybe they're preparing for weeks in advance. Maybe that's what's taking place.
3: They're probably preparing for the next week, right?
4: Yeah, there we go. That's exactly right. Yeah. That's good.
3: I was with a sister recently, and she brought her manual. It was a gospel doctrine manual, and it had obviously never been opened. And she was kind of embarrassed about it. She said, I actually never opened this manual before, but I wanted to show you this lesson that I taught. And I said, it's okay not to have ever opened that manual because you're getting the manual on the website, right? And she said, yeah, I just do all my lesson planning on the website because it's not just that you can get the manual on the website, you can get the scriptures on the website, you can get other materials on the website. And that's why these website tools that we have now are just so great, I think, for teachers in the church.
4: Well, and I think that's well said because it's not just going through a manual. Right. It's having resources, actually, almost like a painter would have all the colors on a palette and then join them together in an easy, meaningful way. Is once we get attuned to the fact that we have the manual there and we also have, as you was mentioning, all these other resources available, it's really a wonderful ability to bring those together in a masterful way to create something that's very nice. And it's a great tool. Most people don't know all the colors, so to speak, on the palette, though. That's the sad part. We're so used to going to the one mainstay that we forget, wait a second, there's other things, whether that be through video experiences, conference addresses, ideas, etc., all within there, in addition to what's on the manual.
5: And the fact that they're so accessible worldwide to members throughout the world, that they can go to the website now and they can see this whole palette of colors and materials to help them prepare their lessons, that's what's so meaningful to me, is the fact that now these materials are accessible to members anywhere in the world where they have internet access.
3: And it's in multiple languages now.
5: It's in multiple languages. So
3: just very recently, it has been put up in Spanish and Portuguese. Other languages will be coming. And so this allows every member of the church eventually access to, I think, some of the most important material they can get to if they want to improve their teaching.
4: I agree, President, and I like what you said, every member. And so for those who may have a lot of experience in teaching, there's still ample there for them. But those who need or feel that they need a lot of help, there's plenty there as well. So I believe that every member, regardless of their experience in teaching, even their experience within the gospel, there is plenty there to help all of us, every member.
3: And it's not really that we're saying that teachers need to have a lot of materials that they need to bring together to teach, right? We're not saying the great lesson is this lesson that has 10 books to reference, right? We're saying that this at least gives teachers ideas about how to reach the students.
5: A place to go.
3: A place to go
5: that's safe for them to go, rather than surfing throughout the internet and finding things that may be questionable.
3: Right.
5: This is a safe place for people to go as they want to prepare a lesson, as they want to understand a particular doctrine from the lesson and prayerfully consider what they should teach that week. And you're right, we don't expect everyone to use everything every week, but they can have confidence in what they see there. And they will know that it's the teachings of the apostles and the prophets and from using the scriptures always. And so it's a safe place for people to land, a safe place for people to go to prepare.
4: You know, David, I like what you're saying, and you say to go and prepare, and I think that that's one of the beauties of this site is this is a place where we spend time preparing. It's right. Not necessarily, sometimes with the manual, we use the manual not as the preparing tool as much as it is the delivery tool. And so we'll have individuals that will stand and they'll read straight from the manual, good content perhaps. But the website, what it is it's a great place to prepare and to be able to find materials and ideas, not just that you have to stack them all up and use everything, but to prepare. And sometimes it gives us ideas and think, hey, here's something I could try in my teaching technique, not just the content of what I'm going to teach.
3: Right. The content sometimes, I think, is not nearly as important as we as teachers might think. In other words, we don't need to have all this content laid out in a sequential way and make sure we cover this and then this and then this and then this, right? That's really not what Teaching No Greater Call is helping us learn about teaching. And earlier today you told me about an example of a Sunday school class. I thought it was tremendous. Just share that for a second.
4: Well, I think it emphasizes exactly what you're talking about is at the beginning of the lesson, we started off with a traditional format where the teacher was passing slips of paper with things to read on them. So it went out and started passing those out. Will you read this? Will you read this?
3: Which is a method that probably we invented in the church and I've never seen used anywhere else.
4: Nor have I.
3: In the world. I've been a lot of places. I've never seen anyone in a professional sense use this pass the slips out routine.
4: With a little number on the top.
3: Right. Oh, not that it's a bad method.
4: No.
3: but it's probably overused in the church. But what happened?
4: Nice thing about this, because I started getting into autopilot mode because I thought, okay, well, if this is going to be autopilot type of an experience where this might be the only method of teaching, I'll just wait until my number is called, etc. But as we started to teach and the class started to unfold, a comment would come out, and rather than the teacher dismissing the comment and say, we need to get onto my papers, he allowed the class to unfold. It was evident that he was prepared. And he was prepared well enough that as the comments started to come in, then comments would build on the next comment, the next comment. He would guide and direct. Well, as I was mentioning to you, by the end of the class, we never read one single one of the slips of paper. And I actually went up to him afterwards and I said, I wanted to thank you for the experience because this was a great example of teaching people, not lessons. He was prepared. Yeah. Yeah. And I imagine, I don't know, because all the slips were passed out. I said, you must have had, what, 8, 9 slips? He goes, actually, I had 12. And he had all these slips.
3: 12 slips.
4: 12 slips. And we may have covered those.
3: He carefully cut out and made sure that he could pass them all out. And then he chose not to use them, which in this case was inspired. Right?
4: I believe it was inspired. It was a wonderful lesson. And as a matter of fact, afterwards, I was thinking about the principles and the practices that are outlined in Teaching No Greater Call, the resource guide, of how many things that he was doing, probably not knowing that he was doing, by allowing the lesson to come forth with the learners. I mean, that was really what was taking place, rather than letting the lesson that he prepared dominate his experience and guiding the opportunity for learning. It was masterfully done, and I don't even know if he realized how great it was. It was great.
3: So he prepared a lesson, but when he got there, he taught the learners.
4: Absolutely. So the lesson manual was the preparing device rather than the delivery advice.
3: Right.
4: And so he was prepared to deliver, but he allowed that experience to unfold.
5: Well, and the beauty of it all is that the Spirit directs the work. And so when a class members are able to participate and the teacher is prepared and can help in that delivery process and communication process, then the Spirit's able to work with each class member and with the teacher. And the teacher may learn as much in that process as the class members are learning, because he's now learning from those class members that are participating. And in reality, he probably covered all the material that he was intending to cover.
4: That's a good point. I imagine that's probably true. I don't know for sure, but I bet that was true.
3: He was always on topic.
4: Oh, right?
3: He didn't deviate and just kind of go all over the place.
4: He never did. And as is typical in most learning environments, especially within the gospel, there were comments that were a little bit off into left field and sometimes trying to take it other places and stuff. But it was interesting what happened was he didn't do that, and he allowed the opportunity to almost shepherd individuals back. But here's an interesting thing that also happened is individuals in the classroom wouldn't let it stray either, because they were so engaged in the experience that if a topic started to edge off of where we were talking about, other class members would bring it straight back onto topic as well. It was kind of like what we were learning in the Doctrine and Covenants. We were being edified all together.
3: All together.
4: And it wasn't just the teacher's job to taskmaster it, but it was an edifying experience because of techniques, the way that he presented it, the preparation of content. All of these things work together like threads in a tapestry to make a great experience. It was really nice.
3: Let's talk for just a minute about your feelings about what it means to prepare spiritually. Because we're talking about preparing here to teach, and we use Teaching a Greater Call, we use our manual, we use the scriptures. But what does it mean to prepare spiritually?
5: You know, it's the miracle of this church. Mm-hmm. And this is so unique to the Church of Jesus Christ of Latter-day Saints that we have the gift of the Holy Ghost. We're entitled to that guidance and direction as we live our lives, and particularly as teachers prepare their lessons and as they try to determine what to teach in a given week. So they're not just merely pushing out material and delivering material, but they're trying to say the things the Lord wants them to say on that given occasion, because they're His representative, they're His agent. So as we prepare spiritually, it's not just lesson preparation, but it's preparing our lives. It's preparing ourselves so that we are worthy.
3: So how do you do that?
5: Well, that's a good question.
3: How do you prepare your life?
5: But what we do is we just do the things the prophets have taught us to do.
3: Yeah.
5: You know, we search the scriptures each day. We try to engage ourselves in scripture study and treasure up these words of life, to ponder on these things. We pray. We do our best to keep the commandments. If we make mistakes, we get up and dust ourselves off and we move on in our lives and we repent and we do the best we can. And then we ask the Lord. I think that's an important part of it. We need to go to the Lord and ask for His help as a teacher. So we've prepared ourselves. We're worthy to have that guidance and direction in our lives. Doesn't mean we're perfect. None of us are perfect, but it means we're doing our best. We're just trying to fulfill our responsibilities as a mother, a father, a teacher, just doing the best that we can. And then we can, with confidence, go to the Lord and say, I need your help in this lesson. What should I teach? And as you review the material, you'll have some thoughts and some impressions, and you'll know what to teach. It may not be lightning coming down and or a voice speaking to you from heaven, but you'll have some quiet impressions and some quiet thoughts, and you'll have some ideas of what Johnny needs, or what Sister Smith needs, or what someone in the class may need. You may not even know why you're teaching a particular principle.
6: Yeah, that's true.
5: But it could very much be, and often will be, an answer to the prayer of a member in that class. So it all has to begin with ourselves, because of the nature of the work that we're in. This is the Lord's work. And we have to do what He would do, and that means we have to prepare our lives, prepare ourselves so that we're worthy to have that direction.
3: In Teaching No Greater Call, right at the very beginning, you know, your call to teach, where it talks about what it really means to have this calling to teach. When one of our board members was talking earlier today about if every teacher understood the true importance of what they've been called to do, that they really are an agent of the Lord in that classroom, that they've really been called to help the people who are sitting in front of them, not just deliver content. This is what sometimes we think, I've got to deliver this content. Actually, that's not what they've been called to do. They're not a content delivery mechanism. They are a teacher of God.
4: And in that section, when you look at that, I love, this is one of the things I love about the resource guide, is it lays that foundation of what we're talking about, understanding the call. It almost makes me want to stand up and cheer when people are called to be a teacher. It's almost like I want to say congratulations, because it is a wonderful opportunity. And then it goes, as David was speaking, and then there's a section that gives good ideas about how to prepare spiritually, prepare yourself spiritually. And before you even start into getting to the content of experience, prepare oneself. And I like when you were talking, I don't know how many times you said the word do. We just do this, and we do this, and we say, you know, there's a lot of verbs going on there, is we are living. We are doing, not just reading about, not just talking about, perhaps, or thinking about, but we are praying and preparing. And this gives great ideas. As a matter of fact, this is one of the things I like about the website. Is in the website, if you were to go and click on, for example, Your Call to Teach, which is one of the tabs on the side, you click on that and it'll bring up the different section headings. And if you click on that again, then it'll bring up a small video clip of one of the prophets, seers, and revelators, one of the members of the First Presidency or Quorum of the Twelve.
3: Right.
4: And they'll give a small snippet.

0: understand the calling. In every section, there's something like that. This really is not just a resource guide. It's almost a workbook.
1: I look at those things and I think those things to do are very simple, but potentially extremely powerful.
2: Very powerful.
1: If teachers would do those things that are in those boxes in their preparation, things would change in the classroom.
0: And so the preparation comes up, which is nice, is more than just preparing a lesson once again. Is what the Teaching the Gospel website does is it gives you access to the lesson material, but it's also preparation for ourselves as teachers of how can I prepare better myself spiritually. Well, where's that in the lesson? Where's the part about being spiritual? Actually, that's pre-lesson experience. That's living the gospel experience of discipleship that comes over. And what this does, it helps us not only in content and not only in methods of teaching, but in helping ourselves to prepare ourselves to live, which is the greatest form of teaching, actually.
1: I was walking across campus yesterday at BYU, and a student came up behind me and he said, "President Osgathorpe, President Osgathorpe." And I thought, well, maybe it was one of my former missionaries, but it wasn't. It was a student who had been in one of my missionary prep classes. And he came up and he said, "Remember me?" He said, "I took your class in 2007. So this is 4 years ago. And he said, "Remember me? I was the one that didn't come at the first part of class." And I said, "Oh yeah, I do remember you." And we started talking. He said, "I'd like to come see you sometime." And I said, "Great, we'll set up a time." And this young man, he started this semester off and he didn't come to class for almost a month. And then his resident assistant saw him one day and he was talking about how he wasn't going to his missionary preparation class. And he said, "Well, you need to go. You're going to fail university. You're going to be kicked out. You know, why don't you call your professor?" So I had him sit down and write an email to me. They came to see me together. I said, you can't get an A in this class, but you're going to be able to succeed if you do all the back assignments and you continue on. So we let him do that, and he completed everything, never missed a class the rest of the semester. Saw me on campus after the class was over, and he said, "I don't know if I would have gone on a mission if you hadn't let me finish that class, because I was thinking maybe of not going." And so I just saw him yesterday, and he said, "My mission was the most amazing experience of my life. It changed me. It couldn't have been better." And I said, "Well, I want to talk to you some more." So I wasn't expecting that. Mm-hmm. It's not something I could prepare for out of a manual.
0: No.
1: I had to just be ready to respond to him the way that he needed to be responded to. And now he's doing really well. This is kind of this whole thing of we got to work with the people in front of us and not worry that much about covering content.
0: And I think it's easy to say that. I think that this might be one of the greatest fears of most teachers is if we go off track of what we've prepared, or what if there's silence? What if there's silence? What if I only have 5 minutes of things to say and then we're there for 35 more minutes? What am I going to do? Or what if I ask a question and no one responds? And I think that they're scared, in most cases, they're scared to go off of that preparation because they may not be able to fill the experience.
1: They feel like they're losing control.
0: They do.
1: And so you think, if I turn it over to the class, now we're going to be in trouble because somebody might say this or that or nothing.
0: And I fully understand that.
1: Yeah.
0: I know that fear.
1: There's sometimes people say things and take things in different directions that you're not expecting.
0: And I tend to talk really fast, and so I think I have to prepare three times as much material so that because I talk fast, and then it's like, well, wait a second. There is a natural fear. And so what you're talking about is such an ideal example, but it does take some courage to be able to allow the Spirit not only to guide and to be in tune with that, but to allow ourselves to let go and allow these things to unfold.
1: Right.
0: Just like the example before, it takes some courage for that teacher who prepared so well with all the handouts to allow things unfold, not being in control, as you mentioned, but it can be done, and I think everyone can do this, but it takes a little bit of faith and courage.
2: It really takes that faith, doesn't it?
0: Yeah.
2: For a new teacher, it can be a real terrifying call to be called for the first time. You may not have been a member of the church for very long, and now you're called to teach. Right. And that's a scary thing, but you know, if they've prepared the best they can, and then when they kneel and as they pray before they go to leave their home or before they teach that lesson, instead of praying, "Help me to teach well, help me to do this, help me to do that," the goal is to be a tool in the Lord's hands and blessing the members of the class.

0: So you're not praying to help me give a good lesson today, but it's to help me to listen to the Spirit and touch the members of the class. Sometimes in my mind, the new teachers have an advantage over some old teachers who have a lot of knowledge. Because when you're older and have a lot of knowledge, you may have a tendency to prepare and want to tell them everything you know about a topic. You know, and that's a real challenge. Just to tell them everything you know, to pour out this knowledge, to share everything that you know about something, either because you're excited about it or because you just want to share how much you know about it. And you've studied a long time, you've got a life of experiences. But a new teacher has to go in and rely on the Lord, and the Lord will bless them. They have to have that faith and ask the Lord to bless them, to have His Spirit, and then to go in with that confidence and faith, and the Lord will bless them. The Lord always will bless His teachers.
1: Amen.
2: When I was serving in a bishopric once, gave this calling, extended a calling to a woman in the ward to serve with the young women. And she said, "Oh, I can't teach the young women." I've served in the primary my whole life. I've served in the primary for 25 years. I just can't teach the young women. I just can't, I don't think I can do it. And I said, she says, "I've never done that before." And I said, "Well, actually, I've never been in the bishopric before."
0: That's right.
2: I said, "In this church, we just learn to do what we're called to do, and that's why we have these callings." And I said, "You can do this. The Lord will strengthen you to do it." Recently, you know, Elder Bednar asked us in one of his talks to go through the Book of Mormon and find the word strength every time the word strength is used. My wife and I have been doing that, and we're getting toward the end of the book now. And we've kind of circled every word about strength or strengthen. And most of it, nearly all of it really, is the Lord will strengthen us to do what we've been called to do. Hmm. So whether it was Moroni being strengthened with the title of liberty, or whatever story you're looking at in the Book of Mormon, Nephi was strengthened by the power of the Lord. We've got multiple examples. It's always draw upon the power of the Lord to strengthen you, and He will do it. But you have to accept that call first. That's why this whole thing of teaching, and sometimes people are afraid to teach the young people. They think, "Oh, I can't relate to 12-year-olds." And you say, actually, the Lord can help you relate to 12-year-olds, because they'll help you, actually. If you work with them, those 12-year-olds will help you. So rely on the Lord.
0: If you love them, isn't it? That's true.
1: Yeah. You know, as you were talking about this, I couldn't help but think of a teacher that I watched teach a Relief Society lesson. And I know that sounds odd that I was in a Relief Society lesson, but as you know, when we travel throughout to watch
2: teaching... How often do you go to Relief Society?
1: Not often enough, actually. But it was a fun experience, because I try to go and look at teaching, because our responsibility is to help improve learning and teaching throughout the church and in the home. And So
2: in the Relief Society, too.
1: Yes, right? Exactly.
2: Even Sister Beck has said on multiple occasions, anything you could do to help teaching in Relief Society, we are very open. You
1: know? And they are wonderful. And primary, every single auxiliary has done that with us, has helped us.
2: Right.
1: And I've appreciated that opportunity. And so here I was in Romania, and I was watching a Relief Society sister, and she stood up and taught, and she was scared. She was frightened. But yet...
0: you probably didn't add much to her comfort.
1: I probably did not add to that as well. Yes, to her comfort, for sure.
2: We don't help when we visit classes.
1: Oh, but bless her heart, she stood up there, and she actually did a wonderful job. And I could tell she was nervous and scared, but she went about it in such a way, the Spirit was there. It was delightful. And I was getting this through a translator, because I do not speak Romanian. And afterwards, I talked to her about this experience. Turns out that she had been a member for 2.5 weeks.
2: Wow.
1: And so a week after she was baptized, she was called to teach Relief Society, and then she had the half a week, and then she was teaching the next week on. And so here's her first experience to do that. And she said, "I came to the conclusion, I can't do this," when they first said, "I can't do this." But then here's what she said, and this is what you were saying. I thought it was so great. Yeah. She goes, "And I realized that I don't have to do it. I am not the one that's doing this, but if I partner with Heavenly Father, I can do this. I can do this with Him in that partnership, is the strength will come." And here she was laying everything on the altar, so to speak, of not knowing very much about this and teaching this wonderful lesson. And it was really good. She was scared, to be sure, but she found strength, I believe, in that partnering with the Lord and the Spirit, because she was teaching after the manner of the way that the Spirit teaches, allowed things just to unfold. It was beautiful.
2: It's what you were saying earlier. This is the miracle of the church. that this happens every week. All these new teachers, inexperienced teachers, teaching the gospel every week in the church.
1: And I wanted to stay just to go back to Relief Society again, because it was that good, because she was so sincere, so willing, and so open to the experience. I think anyone can do this if they partner and couple that with that experience.
2: Everybody can teach.
1: Everyone.
2: And everybody can learn, right?
1: Oh, amen.
2: Thank you for listening to this episode of Teaching No Greater Call, brought to you by The Church of Jesus Christ of Latter-day Saints. I'm with Brother David McConkie and Brother Matt Richardson in the presidency of the General Sunday School.
3: One more way to stay in tune with The Church of Jesus Christ of Latter-day Saints.
4: Welcome to Saints. In this podcast, we'll be discovering and discussing fascinating insights to topics and events found in Saints, the story of the Church of Jesus Christ in the latter days. This new four-volume narrative is a history of the Restoration. And now, Saints.
5: I'm Ben Godfrey, and today I have two wonderful guests here with me in the studio. First, a historian and specialist in women's history for the Church History Department, Lisa Olson Tate. Welcome, Lisa.
6: Hi, Ben. Glad to be here.
5: And joining us again is our good friend, Shaylin Back. She's recently had an opportunity to read Volume 1 and will share her thoughts and questions. Welcome, Shaylin.
7: Hi, thank you for having me.
5: Lisa, we are so grateful that you would come and talk with us today about chapters 40 and 41 of Saints, because we're going to learn a little bit about, well, a lot about plural marriage in Nauvoo. This is one subject that I think is misunderstood, it's avoided, and it's something that we need to understand better about our past. Can you tell us a little bit about what's the situation with plural marriage in Nauvoo in the early part of 1843? Who's in the know? What's going on?
6: At this point, Joseph has been introducing plural marriage gradually and secretly for about 2 years among the most trusted leaders and associates of his in the church, primarily members of the Quorum of the Twelve. And at this point, the number of people that are involved in plural marriage is very small, probably less than 20 men total, and then maybe a few more women than that. So the members of the Quorum of the Twelve have been taught the principle. Only a few of them have actually entered into it and begun to practice it at this point. So it's still a very small number of people. And Joseph often would kind of test out people. He would introduce the idea in a general way to test people's reactions. And then based on their reactions, he would decide whether to go further with telling them about it. And so based on those kinds of interactions, he has not even told other members of the First Presidency fully about it at this point. So Hiram, his brother, William Law, who are counselors in the First Presidency, they are not fully in on the whole doctrine and practice.
7: So Lisa, you were referring to it as plural marriage, and I remember reading in the book that those who practice it didn't call it polygamy. And so right. I'm wondering why not.
6: Right. Well, we have to remember that the events covered in these chapters in early 1843 are coming in the wake of the John C. Bennett scandal and the fallout from his expose and all of the wild accusations and stories that he was spreading about Joseph Smith, and then his own practice that had been revealed of what he called spiritual wifery. And so those who understood plural marriage as Joseph taught it according to the revelations understood that to be something different than these corrupt versions of basically adultery, immorality that John C. Bennett and others were advocating and practicing. And so in their own minds, there is this distinction. Emily Partridge says, we called it celestial marriage. that plural marriage as being taught by Joseph Smith can be distinguished from these other terms like polygamy and spiritual wifery and so forth.
7: Okay, thank you.
5: So Joseph's two counselors in the first presidency are William Law at this point and Hiram.
6: Also Sidney Rigdon.
5: And Sidney, mm-hmm. who's not in Nauvoo full-time anyway.
6: Right.
5: So with William and Hiram, Joseph kind of broaches the subject. Can you tell us kind of what was their reaction? And then as rumors are spreading, what did William and Hiram do to kind of defend Joseph Smith against accusations of adultery, as you would say?
6: William Law and Hiram Smith both seem to have reacted very strongly and very negatively to the idea of plural marriage, even as Joseph may have broached the subject with him as he was trying to teach it. They were just adamantly opposed to that idea and very upset by it. Hiram is, during this period, he is preaching against what he believes to be wrong, which is this idea of spiritual wifery, of polygamy, as he knows John C. Bennett and others were introducing it. He's hearing rumors, and he associates it all with these wild rumors and tales about immoral practices. And so as Hiram is vehemently preaching against those things, he thinks that he's defending Joseph, that he's defending Joseph against these charges. What he doesn't know is the full story about the true principle as it's being introduced and taught by Joseph quietly under the surface. So it's kind of a difficult and confusing period here for Hiram and for us to go back and look at the sources and understand what everyone is talking about.
5: Correct me if I'm wrong, but it seems like in this, either the same meeting or shortly thereafter, Hiram is saying, you know, if it's not in the scriptures, I'm going to have nothing to do with it. And Brigham Young stands up and corrects him.
6: Yeah, Joseph is distressed by Hiram's opposition. You know, in the revelation that Joseph received early in 1841, we have it as section 124 now, the Lord specifically says, I love Hiram for the integrity of his heart and because he loves what is right before me. And in Hiram's opposition at first to what he thinks is wrong, it shows this integrity of his heart. He's standing up for what he really believes is right and is true. Joseph knows that because of that same characteristic of Hiram's heart, that he'd like to teach him this true principle, but he's got to overcome this opposition, this resistance that Hiram has, and so it's a really difficult position. So Joseph knows that Hiram's going to be preaching at this particular meeting, and I think knows or suspects that he'll again be strongly denouncing what Hiram understands to be polygamy or those kinds of rumors. And so he asks Brigham Young to come to the meeting with him, and he wants Brigham Young to preach after Hiram.
5: Let's listen to a little clip here from the book about what Brigham says and the effect that it has on Hiram.
8: Brigham stood and picked up the scriptures Hiram had set down. He laid the books in front of him one by one so everyone in the room could see. I would not give the ashes of a rye straw for these three books, he declared, without the living oracles of God. Lacking a Latter-day prophet, he said, the saints were no better off than they were before God revealed the gospel through Joseph Smith. When he finished, Brigham could tell his sermon had moved Hiram. Rising to his feet, Hiram humbly asked the saints to forgive him. Brigham was right, he said. As valuable as the scriptures were, they were no substitute for a living prophet.
7: I love that. That really provides a lot of context for this, because like you said, Hiram, he has a lot of integrity and he's very loyal to the scriptures and the gospel. But then Brigham reminds him that without the prophet, we don't have all of the proper perspective and mm-hmm. the right context. And so I think that that's something we can use in our lives every day, just as a reminder that God has called a prophet for a reason. And historically, if you look through the Bible and Book of Mormon, it's the people who follow the prophet. They're the ones that are happy and safe and protected and, you know, have the information to live their lives.
6: Yeah, and Hiram knew that. Hiram was one of Joseph's best followers, if you will. You know, he believed in his brother from the beginning. And I don't think Brigham in any way meant to denigrate the scriptures or to dismiss the importance of the scriptures, but simply to emphasize that we needed both. And maybe in that moment, he was inspired to know that this was a line of argument that would touch Hiram's heart, which it seems to have done. Mm-hmm. And within a short period of time, Hiram begins to have these, I don't know if they were promptings, doubts within himself about, you know, maybe there seems to be something going on here that I just don't know everything about. And so I think it speaks to that integrity. It speaks to his humility that he finally approaches Brigham and invites him to tell him what he knows, and then that opens up the way for Hiram to be taught the truth about what's going on.
5: In the book, we learn about one of Joseph Smith's marriages to a woman by the name of Emily Partridge. And in her account of her marriage, the text in the book says she gave a brief and fragmented account. What does it mean that it was brief, that it was fragmented, and what are the sources? How do we know this stuff other than rumor, conjecture, later? Tell us about what we know.
6: Yes, I think this is one of the most important things for people to understand about plural marriage in the Nauvoo era, is simply how thin our base of sources is for understanding it, and especially of sources that date to the Nauvoo period. So much of what we do have is what we call retrospective sources. So accounts that people gave later, sometimes many decades later, when the context is different, other things have happened, they're interpreting their experiences in ways that they may not have at the time. So that's part of the challenge. And then just the small amount of material that we do have to help us understand plural marriage during this period. The sources that are used in this chapter about Emily's experience are autobiographies that she wrote decades later. They're very short. Like a lot of 19th century people, she does not reflect very much. Emily actually reflects a little more than most other people, but even there, what we have from her is very minimal in helping us to understand what is she thinking, what is she feeling, how did they understand what was going on. And that's our challenge with so many of the people, well, most of the people that are involved at this time. We just don't have their words, we don't have their perspectives, we don't know very much about it.
7: Because do we have anything, like any accounts from Joseph or Emma?
6: We have exactly nothing from Emma or Joseph firsthand about plural marriage. And I just think that we should say that full stop and then reflect about what that means. There are lots and lots of people who want to tell us what Joseph and Emma thought and felt and what happened. We all can't help speculating and drawing conclusions off of the few sources that we do have. But there's just this zone around Emma and Joseph when it comes to early plural marriage that we will never get inside of. And so I think that leads us to need to really be humble and compassionate and extremely slow to make judgments.
7: Well, and this discussion helps me because we're looking at this from almost 200 years ago and just thinking, you know, why don't we have all these answers? And, you know, Joseph was introducing it very slowly as he got more information. And there was something from the book that stood out to me that it says the Lord did not always give Joseph Smith exact instructions on how to obey the commandments. And so he, in some cases, was probably doing his best, especially in conversations that he was having with other people. But I think people now are expecting him to have those answers. Like, why don't we know those things?
6: If we've looked at the history of the Restoration at all, we know that this is how it worked. He's given the plates. He doesn't even know what to do with them. He's told to organize a church. He's told to ordain people or build a temple. And the exact blueprints for doing all of those things sometimes are not there at all. They come over time. And that certainly seems to be the case with plural marriage as well. And we should remember that again, Joseph himself didn't leave any accounts, but those who knew him, who had been taught about this from him, reported that he himself said it was really difficult for him to overcome his initial shock and his initial resistance and hesitance to do something that just seemed so out of keeping with everything that he'd been taught and experienced.
7: Well, and I'm so glad for the Saints book in explaining that a little bit more, because I don't think people realize that.
6: We say that we know that prophets are human beings and are not perfect. This is an illustration that Joseph, he didn't wake up and get exact instructions for every day directly from the Lord. He had to work through things and use his best judgment and do his best a lot of the time.
5: Lisa, there were two sisters, the Partridge sisters, Emily and
6: Eliza.
5: And both of them, they were working in Joseph's home, or there was some association there.
6: Yeah.
5: Joseph approached them and they accepted his proposal for plural marriage. And later, Emma selected the Partridge sisters to be plural wives. Can you unpack that for me just a little bit? Because I was confused by that.
6: This is honestly one of the most difficult early plural marriage stories to understand and make sense out of. And I think we should just be honest about that. It's a difficult story, again, because we don't know enough. We don't know enough about what Emma knew and when she knew it and how that related to the accounts that we do have from Emily, primarily Emily and Eliza. Remember, Emily and Eliza Partridge are the daughters of Bishop Edward Partridge,
5: right,
6: who has been, you know, such a faithful man and then died early after the Saints get to Nauvoo. And so they are, as was often the case for young women at this time, they go into the Smith household and help out and are domestic helpers there. This is all tied up in the question of Emma's struggle to accept and make peace with plural marriage and what it meant for her to share Joseph. There is no question that Emma had sacrificed and proven her faith over and over and over again. And for whatever reason, this was the thing that she just struggled with more than anything else. I always say we have so many stories of women like Emily and Eliza and other people who gained testimonies, gained witnesses of plural marriage and were able to move forward. For whatever reason, Emma was not able to get there. And we just don't know. We don't know why, and we don't know why not, and we don't know what she went through. But in 1843, Emma seems to have periods where she would be reconciled and she would struggle, but she would be okay with it for a little while. And it's during one of those periods where she seems to have agreed that Emily and Eliza could be sealed to Joseph. We think she didn't know that they already had been. We don't know that for sure. But then as the chapters show later, she just can't take it and goes back on that.
5: Let's listen to another clip here from the book. In this clip, we're going to hear Hiram, who tells Joseph Smith, just write the revelation down. Get it on paper. I'm sure I can convince Emma of it. You just need to get it down on paper. So he does that, and then let's listen here to this clip.
8: Hiram returned to Joseph's office later that day and told his brother that he had never been talked to more severely in his life. When he read the revelation to Emma, she had become angry and rejected it. I told you you did not know Emma as well as I did, Joseph said quietly. He folded the revelation and put it in his pocket.
5: Well, that didn't go the way Hiram expected it to go. Well,
7: and at this point, so Hiram had accepted it, because previously he hadn't. So
6: this is July, and it's May where Hiram is taught and accepts plural marriage. And we should note as well that this story comes secondhand from William Clayton's journal. So it's not even directly from Hiram himself. It's just an observer describing what happened. And leaves an awful lot that we still don't know about what happened. I think this again speaks to that idea of Hiram and his integrity. Once he is converted, he's converted, and he thinks that the truth will speak for itself and that that should be enough. It seems to have been for him, but evidently this was another period where Emma was really, really struggling, and maybe it was a matter of bad timing when he approached her. We don't know, but it didn't work out for him with Emma that time.
5: So there's a whole day of discussion the next day. They're trying to work through things, and let's listen here again just to one more little clip here from the book that talks about that.
8: Joseph and Emma wept as they spoke, but by the end of the day, they had worked through their problems. To provide Emma additional financial security, Joseph deeded some property to her and their children. And after that fall, he entered into no more plural marriages.
5: So it seems that they've come to some kind of an understanding here. It's still super difficult.
6: Yeah.
5: We know that later Emma's feelings continue to kind of wax and wane. Eventually she asks the Partridge sisters to move out of their home. Mm-hmm. I think there's another piece we need to listen to here, and that is what Emily Partridge had to say about Emma.
8: I know it was hard for Emma and any woman to enter plural marriage in those days, she wrote, and I do not know as anybody would have done any better than Emma did under the circumstances. God must be the judge, she concluded, not I.
6: And you know, that was the feeling of a lot of those women who knew Emma. If you look, later in the 19th century, as they're in Utah, they're the women's leaders, and they talk, for the most part, they're very circumspect in what they say about Emma, but they're also compassionate and tend to emphasize the respect and love that they had for her and what a great woman she was. And just leave it in the hands of the Lord for how this was all handled, that's between Joseph, Emma, and the Lord.
5: And we loved those words so much that we made that the title for this chapter, God Must Be the Judge. And indeed, that's, of course, always the case. But particularly in the case of plural marriage and in Nauvoo, we have to leave some of those things due to the lack of sources and other reasons that we just have to turn it over to the Lord and put it in his hands.
6: Recognizing that for us today, as you were saying, Shaylin, that we come to this from a 21st century perspective, and it's just very difficult for us to make sense out of. We can't recover the context that these people lived in, and even what things like marriage meant to them, and what women's position and prospects were, and things like, there's just a whole context that is really impossible for us to recover. It's one of those difficult subjects where we just, like Ben says, have to leave it in the hands of the Lord. I think we should also remember that in July of 1843, when this revelation is recorded, that we're talking about less than a year before Joseph dies.
5: Right.
6: And so we read these chapters and we know what's coming, but they didn't. And who knows how things would have played out if there had been more time.
5: Right.
6: To maybe figure things out and work through it a little bit more. That's another unknown.
5: As we wrap up today's episode, I'd like to introduce one more character here. Stepping away from plural marriage for a moment, there's another woman and a group of saints, actually, that's traveling from the East. They're coming, making their way toward Nauvoo, and she's going to be a pretty important character, a member of the church in Volume 2 of Saints, but we get to meet someone here, and her name is Jane Manning. What can you tell us about Jane Manning's story?
6: Jane was a convert. She was from Connecticut, and she was a Black woman, African American. She was born free at a time of slavery, but she, as her story shows, she experienced a lot of the racism and the rejection and the poverty and difficulties that Black people experienced during this time. When she gets to Nauvoo, the prophet and Emma actually take her in and let her live with them, and she becomes quite close to the family And that's something that, as we'll see in future volumes, I think she's even going to be in volume 3 a little bit, maybe. But as we'll see in future volumes, that relationship that she has with Joseph and Emma is a defining thing for her life and something that's really important to her.
7: Did she come to Nauvoo alone, or did she have family members that came with her?
6: She had some family members with her. She also had some members of the branch in Connecticut that she led. And that's how Joseph characterized it. You're the leader of this branch, and she seems to have taken a leading role in bringing everybody and keeping them together.
5: She has an amazing story. And for our listeners out there, you can read a little bit about Jane Manning right now at history.lds.org. We have some of the stories about her and her later life.
6: I think we also shouldn't forget, in these chapters, plural marriage takes up so much oxygen and is such a focus. There are several other really interesting and significant little stories that are in there. And you have the Mons, you have the Pratts, you have Jane Manning and her family. And what those stories give us is a sense of just life in Nauvoo, that this plural marriage stuff is happening below the surface. And for the most part, it's a small number of people that are involved. But we have thousands of saints in Nauvoo at this time. And what are they doing? They're planting gardens and building homes, and they're working on the temple, and they're sacrificing and going on missions, and they're living the gospel day to day to the best of their ability. And I think we need that perspective on Nauvoo, that it's a much bigger story than just this one thing that's going on under the surface at the time.
5: And as always, you can read more about saints at saints.lds.org. 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Shaylin Back, Lisa Tate, thank you so much for being with us today. And thank you for listening out there. I'm Ben Godfrey.
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10: We believe in God, the eternal Father.
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12: We believe in being honest, true, chaste, benevolent, virtuous.
10: We believe that through the atonement of Christ, all mankind
11: is saved. 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
12: We may say that we follow the admonition of Paul. We believe all things. We hope all.

0: Welcome to Why I Believe. My name's Rick Starr. We are in Arizona today with Why I Believe, and our guest today is Kurt Bailey, who owns a company here in Arizona, a video editing company. He's also a bishop, husband, and a father, and Kurt has the unique experience of also being in a wheelchair. He is what is technically called a T4 paraplegic from a skiing accident, and we will talk about that later in the program today. But Kurt, it is great to have you on Why I Believe today.
1: Well, thanks for having me.
0: I've known you when I lived here before and worked with you. You run a great company. You're an entrepreneur and you're very busy, active in life. And you have a different situation than many in that you get around in a wheelchair. And that presents various challenges. You and I were talking about before the recording, various challenges of being a father, a husband, a bishop, all the things that you do, but you are active and you keep busy.
1: Absolutely. I try to do the best that I can.
0: That's awesome. Let's introduce you and talk about your upbringing. You were raised here in Arizona, right?
1: I feel like a native. We moved here when I was in fifth grade, just before my fifth grade year. My dad was in dental school. Mm-hmm. And we started out, I was born in Salt Lake City, but I was only there for 2 years. And then we moved up to the Portland, Oregon area so that he could go to dental school there. Mm-hmm. And then we did spend some time here in Arizona for 2 years down in the very southernmost part in Fort Huachuca, Arizona.
0: Oh, yeah.
1: Yeah. That was 2 years there, and then we moved to Birmingham, Alabama. Mm-hmm. For 2 years, where he did his internship at the University of Alabama at Birmingham. And then we did eventually move here mm-hmm. my fifth grade year. It would have been 77, right around there.
0: Oh, okay.
1: So, good times.
0: Yeah. What is your background as far as your family? Are they your parents, grandparents, converts, pioneer heritage?
1: No. They've been lifelong members of the church. Uh-huh. My ancestry goes back to Brigham Young and John Taylor. Hmm. I love my family. I mean, they mean the world to me. They've done so much, not just my immediate family, but my grandparents and so on. They've just really paved a wonderful way for us to be and to exist right now. They live the gospel right, and it just makes me happy, and I guess maybe that P word, proud, a little bit, to be a part of that heritage.
0: Which we know is okay to say from President Victor.
1: That's right, that's right.
0: In the right context, of course.
1: Yeah.
0: Yes. What things did your parents teach you that have helped you throughout your life?
1: Well, when we were up in Portland, mm-hmm. I was 3 or 4 years old, and my dad had made a club for me. He'd cut off if I remember right, as a 9-iron. I'm going off of memory of the story that he tells me, because uh-huh. 3 or 4 years old, my memory's not that good. But as the story goes, we were at our apartment, and just kind of in the courtyard area there, and he took me out, and we were going to hit some balls. And so I threw my ball down and got onto it pretty good. And It went right into the lamppost that was there and broke the lamp. And so my dad, he said, well, we need to go and, you know, make sure that we are accountable for our actions here. So we went over to the manager's office, and he took me in there, and he wanted me to, you know, let him know what happened. And so mm-hmm. I did, and my dad kind of filled in the blanks there. Mm-hmm. And the manager said, well, is there anything else you need to tell me? And I said, well, yeah. Why did you put the lamppost on our golf course? so there was the extent of, you know, it just, why did he do that? I mean, it was right in our way, and I wouldn't have hit it if it wasn't on our golf course. So that was the extent of my lesson in honesty and accountability, I guess.
0: Something else, Kurt, that you were involved in both before your accident and even after your accident is baseball. You come from a pretty big baseball family, don't you?
1: Yeah, it's kind of crazy because right now we're baseball crazy, but back then we were the typical family who would do the little league scene, mm-hmm. and that was about it. I mean, I wasn't carrying around a baseball encyclopedia with me or anything like that, but it was just a lot of fun. It was America's mm-hmm. pastime. So
0: yeah,
1: when we lived in Fort Huachuca, I was on a t-ball team, and our team name was the Hank Aaron 715s. And that was just, it was really cool because obviously that we were named that because that was when he broke the record. But
0: uh-huh.
1: But it was just a lot of fun, and I don't remember doing a whole lot there. And I can tell you, I was the typical church athlete. I was never good enough to participate in sports in high school other than the golf team. But we played a lot. We played a lot of baseball, little league, and then as I got older and was going through the young men's program, we played softball. Our ward was very, very much into the softball scene. And mm-hmm. my dad was an excellent pitcher. And he actually played, he played pitcher and he also played third base. He went to All Church, I know once, and I want to say twice, when they were up in the old Gabriel Park ward up in Portland in dental mm-hmm. school. Mm-hmm. They had a team that was fantastic. But so he passed on a lot of good advice and technique and everything to me, and so I worked hard and got to be a pretty good pitcher, and really enjoyed it. And we had some great opportunities here. This was back in the day when they actually played farther than just a stake tournament.
0: Mm-hmm. And I remember that day here in Arizona.
1: Yeah.
0: Yeah.
1: The goal was to get to Prescott, right?
0: Yeah. It was Prescott, and there was Sholo, and there were all kinds of, you know, in fact, I remember even flying up with somebody who owned a plane once.
1: Oh, yeah?
0: To a softball, you know, church softball thing in Sholo.
1: Yeah.
0: So it was big, very big.
1: Yeah. So it was, we actually had the opportunity to go there once, and, the way we got there was kind of unfortunate. We were playing in the championship game, and the team we were playing they were our rivals from our neighboring stake.
0: Mm-hmm.
1: And we were all friends. We knew each other on the team, and but it was very competitive. I mean, once you got between the lines, watch out. but there was a play. We were at bat, and our batter hit a pop fly into shallow left field.
0: Mm-hmm.
1: And their shortstop and their left fielder were both going after the ball. And there was a hefty collision, and both of them went down. And we couldn't continue the game, if I remember correctly, because it was just really bad. If I remember correctly, one of them did a number on his jaw, and I think that was Bobby Bentley, and his mom. We're in the same ward now.
0: Oh, really?
1: And so yeah, so we talk about the good old days that way, but as a result of that, they couldn't go on any further, and so we ended up representing our region in Prescott.
0: Oh.
1: And so it was a lot of fun, but it was kind of a bummer to have advanced in that fashion.
0: Yeah.
1: But boy, you know, your heart just sank because there was the competitive nature. You really wanted to win, but boy, that just put everything in perspective when that happened, and you just kind of, you really wanted to, you know, hope for the best for those guys, and they did. They pulled through. It was, you know, it was a big deal then.
0: Yeah.
1: But everybody's great, and it's a good story, I guess. But you want to be able to do it on the field the way it should be done. So, but that was a lot of fun. And my dad, he's a financial clerk in their ward right now. They're still in the same ward, and they were cleaning out the clerk's office a month or two ago, I guess. And he found a 1985 softball that says 1985 champs and all of our signatures on it. We all signed the ball, and he found it and gave it to me. And so it's kind of a neat.
0: It's something you want to put in a glass case.
1: Yeah, absolutely.
0: You know, on a pedestal.
1: Absolutely. But really neat. And I was trying to remember, my memory, I don't know if it was because of the accident or what, but my memory is a little skewed or whatever, a little off kilter. Mm-hmm. And I couldn't remember what my jersey number was. And as a dad, you kind of want to pass that along to your son and whatnot. But I thought it was number 12. But lo and behold, this ball shows up all these many years later, and right there is my signature with the number 12 on it. So,
0: oh, good.
1: I was really glad that my memory wasn't
0: served
1: going
0: you
1: that
0: well
1: bad yet.
0: Yes.
1: So, but it's a number is a number, but that's from the past, and it means a lot to me.
0: Yeah,
1: so.
0: Of course it does. Yeah. You're listening to Why I Believe on the Mormon Channel of the Church of Jesus Christ of Latter-day Saints. Our guest today is Kurt Bailey, who we've been visiting with, just getting to know you a little bit. And this all leads up to an important event in your life, an event that really changed your life just out of high school. Talk about the accident that changed your life.
1: Well, Rick, it was the December of 1985. Mm-hmm. I had just graduated from high school and was completing my first semester at Mesa Community College. And it was the Saturday before finals. And the night before, there was a really nice snowstorm. Mm-hmm. And so this was gonna be our opportunity to get out there and have some really nice snow. And here in Arizona, you don't really get that
0: very
1: opportunity
0: often.
1: Very often. So you kinda jump on that chance. And mm-hmm. I think carrying on a tradition that we had for quite some time, I maxed out my absences in high school during snow skiing season, because my parents would pull me out of school a lot of Fridays mm-hmm. to go up there when it wasn't as crowded, and we'd go skiing. So in this scenario, though, it was a Saturday, and I probably should have been studying for finals, seeing as how finals week was coming up the next week. But of course, I used my better judgment, and we left and went skiing, and had a good time. It was typical day and having fun up there on the slopes. And that afternoon, they opened a run that was closed most of the day, and they opened it to the skiers. And so we went down it. We went down it the first time, and. We didn't see anything real bad about it. I mean, there wasn't anything revealed. There was a place. It was a drop off. It wasn't a sheer drop off, but it was, pretty steep. Mm-hmm. That you, if you wanted to, you could take your skis off and go down, or you just ski down it. Mm-hmm. Well, the first time we went down, we skied down it, and everything was fine. We didn't hit anything. We thought it was okay. So. We went back up, and it was a friend of mine and I were skiing on, and I can't even remember the name of the mountain, but it was one that my dad and my uncle, who were up there with us as well, they didn't like that one at all. So they were still skiing on Sunrise, the main mountain. Mm-hmm. And anyway, so we were on this hill, and we went down, didn't hit anything, came back up, wanted to go down again, but we didn't want to go down in our same tracks. Mm-hmm. Any good skier knows that.
0: Yeah.
1: So we moved over, and I went off, and I hit something underneath the snow. As it turns out later, it was a stump, because there were wood chips in my ski. Mm-hmm. And I hit the stump underneath the snow, and it threw me forward. I didn't go flying forward or flipping forward or anything like that, but it threw me forward. The momentum carried me forward, and I actually landed on my head and got a big knot on my head from it. But the angle of the impact was such that it was a compression fracture of my spine. Hmm. And so I hit, and it compressed. And then when I fell over, I rotated, and apparently that's what did the damage to my cord. Mm-hmm. And I knew something was wrong right away, because I was laying face down in the snow, but my feet felt like they were floating in the air like helium balloons. Hmm. And so it was really kind of a strange sensation, strange feeling. There were some other people that had kind of tagged along with us that were skiing with us, and they came up, and
0: You couldn't get yourself up out of the snow.
1: And really, I didn't want to try because I knew enough.
0: Something was wrong.
1: That something was wrong, and if I was to try and do that, I didn't want to do more damage.
0: Additional damage.
1: You know, so you know, you learn that in your scouting.
0: Right.
1: You know, going through the merit badges and different things like that and the different training. But
0: yeah, don't move a person if there's that.
1: Yeah.
0: That. And we mentioned at the top of the program that this was a T4 injury, right?
1: Right, yeah. So I'm paralyzed from my chest down. And so I was laying there in the snow, and all I had on was a sweatshirt because it was still kind of warm, I guess, relatively speaking.
0: Yeah.
1: So I was laying there, and my sweatshirt was getting wet, and so I didn't know if the pain was from the injury or the cold. But I was laying there, and I knew something was wrong. But at the same time, the first thing that I said when the guy I was skiing with came up to me, I asked him where my sunglasses were. Because they were these real expensive Varnay sunglasses that I had just got for the season, and I had lost my ones from last season and all that kind of, just the dumbest question I could ask, I guess.
0: Well, that had to become of much less importance real quick.
1: Oh, absolutely. Yeah. Absolutely. Yeah. But they rushed up to me and were trying to help me out, and it was kind of funny too. I was laying face down, but they were trying to clear the snow away from my face, and but they had their gloves on still. So the one guy who was doing it, he was clearing it away from my face, but he kept brushing it over my ear, and he was actually packing snow in my ear. So I couldn't hear. So they're getting down in my face and yelling at me, trying to keep me awake and alert. And I'm saying, I'm okay. You're packing snow in my ear, you know. Stop doing that and quit screaming in my face. But it was.
0: Did you go into shock or anything like that, or?
1: You know, I don't know. I never lost awake. Consciousness.
0: Oh, okay.
1: And by the time it was, there were so many things about this that were just amazing. I said earlier that my dad and my uncle hated that mountain. They didn't like to ski on that mountain.
0: Yeah.
1: When my friend went down to go to the bottom of the hill to get on the lift to ski over to the other mountain to try and find my dad and my uncle, they were at the bottom of the hill.
0: Ready to meet him.
1: Yeah. Mm. They didn't know anything about it. They were over there at the bottom of the hill getting ready to ski on that hill.
0: Mm-hmm.
1: And so they came up, and the ski patrol actually missed my run, so I had to wait for them to come up. I think we had to wait about 20 minutes from what they were telling me. But when my dad and my uncle got there, they gave me a blessing. And in the blessing, they blessed me to be able to be calm, to be able to let the ski patrol do everything that they needed to do. And it worked. I mean, I was calm. I've never wavered in faith of our Savior or the priesthood authority. And priesthood blessings mean everything to me. Mm-hmm. And that one was the first of many.
0: Yeah.
1: But it helped me calm down, let them do their thing. I mean, I was still in pain.
0: Yeah.
1: I don't remember if he said to have the pain go away. I kind of wish he did. He didn't. But it was just an amazing first step in many experiences on this journey, and it meant a lot coming from my dad.
0: Yeah.
1: So. There you have it. I mean, I was there, but they took me off the hill, took me over to Springerville, which is a nearby little town, and the x-ray or the emergency doctor or technician who took the x-rays didn't see anything wrong. But my dad, with his experience
0: as
1: looking
0: at
1: x-rays as a dentist, you know, teeth are a little different than your spine, your bones and everything, but he had experience there, and he noticed in a big way, that there were some problems. He pointed them out to the technician, and once he did that, he saw, oh yeah, well, we need to do this, this, and this, and whatever. So that was a little unnerving.
0: But by then, Kurt, you had lost feeling.
1: Oh yeah,
0: down in your legs.
1: It was immediate.
0: Yeah,
1: it was immediate, and you know, that it was the strange sensation. We talked a little bit before we started this interview. You had asked me if I had any phantom pains.
0: Mm-hmm.
1: I guess that might have been the closest thing, because I knew nothing got severed as far as my body parts,
0: mm-hmm.
1: but it was just so strange because I was laying in such an awkward position for it to feel like my feet would have been floating.
0: Mm-hmm.
1: So it was a little different, but I think it was just interesting to go through and feel the different feelings. It wasn't a progression per se,
0: mm-hmm.
1: but just different types of pain. And maybe it was me thawing out.
0: Mm-hmm.
1: Maybe it was the injury. I don't know. I don't know how to explain it, but it was just kind of strange.
0: Kurt, what type of thoughts were going through your head just right after the accident? Were you thinking forward about, oh, this is life-changing, this, you know, here's what I'm going to now not be able to do, here's what I'm going to be doing, I'm going to be in a wheelchair? What type of thoughts were going through your head?
1: You know, the immediate thoughts were, get me off this hill.
0: Mm-hmm.
1: The gravity of the injury didn't really set in until I was in the hospital, and maybe had my wits about me a little bit more. By the time I got down here to Good Samaritan, they had given me some morphine, mm-hmm. and so that was kind of helping a little bit, you know, just kind of dull the pain. And
0: how old were you when this happened?
1: I was 18. Mm-hmm. I, as a matter of fact, I was 4 months away from, no, 3 months away from turning in my papers. My birthday's March 21st,
0: mm-hmm.
1: so I was going to finish up a full year at MCC and then put my availability date, you know, after that semester, that spring semester. Yeah.
0: Mm-hmm.
1: And so that just kind of all

0: you're hurt, you'll get over it in a couple of weeks and be good.
1: Yeah.
0: And so at that point in time, that's when the thoughts start coming. Mission, is anybody going to date a guy in a wheelchair?
1: Mm-hmm.
0: And if they do date, are they going to want to marry? And if they do marry, are they going to want to have children? Mm-hmm. Am I going to be able to have children and be a father? It was just the questions just started flowing mm-hmm. from there, and it was scary.
1: Yeah. Two questions. First of all, what type of did you go feel discouraged? What type of battles within your thoughts, within your mind, did you fight at that time?
0: On January 1st, mm-hmm. the accident happened December 14th.
1: Mm-hmm.
0: January 1st, I was still in the hospital. Actually, I think by then they had just moved me into the rehabilitation. I was in the hospital for 2 weeks, and then I was in rehabilitation for 6. January 1st, they gave me a hall pass, so to speak, and let my parents take me home for the bowl games.
1: Hmm.
0: And I got in that familiar environment, and I was in one of those big, bulky hospital wheelchairs.
1: Mm-hmm.
0: And I got in that environment with the plush carpet and weak arms from laying in the hospital all this time. Not being able to do anything that I could do before. That was just a huge slap in the face.
1: Mm.
0: And that was when I got the lowest I ever got. Mm. We had it set up. When you're in a wheelchair, you want to lean back, you know, adjust the weight so that you're not putting all the weight on your bum all the time.
1: Mm-hmm.
0: So you kind of transfer the weight. It's so you don't get pressure sores.
1: You need to move around.
0: Right.
1: Yeah, often.
0: So they had set up a deal for me up on the couch where I was still in my wheelchair, but I could lean back and kind of recline a little bit onto these pillows, or I think there was a box or something in there too.
1: Mm-hmm.
0: But anyway, I was in that position. I couldn't even get myself from the reclining position to the sitting position by myself just yet. Mm-hmm. I was still weak.
1: Just 2 weeks after your accident.
0: Yeah, didn't really know what I was doing. I had a back brace on. I mean, it was the worst. And I just asked my mom if I could go and lay down on their bed. And I just sobbed.
1: Mm.
0: And it... it was very frustrating, and that's when the question came, why me?
1: Hmm.
0: And I don't know, I can't speak for everybody, but if anybody says that they have had some tragic accident or something happened in their life and they haven't asked why me, I think they might be telling a little fib there.
1: Yeah, it's something that it would enter into anybody's mind after an accident like that.
0: Absolutely. Yeah. And so I asked my dad if he'd give me a blessing, and he asked if he could call President Garn, Daryl Garn, who is the stake president in the neighboring stake,
1: mm-hmm.
0: and a really good friend of our family. And I said, sure. And he came over and gave me a blessing. And it was just another reassurance of, hey, you know what? You'll be okay. You just got to make it through this stuff, learn mm-hmm. what you need to be doing, and move forward. And it's that exercise of faith that was just, it was lacking there for a while because of the human emotion that you experience. But that was the lowest I ever got. I've never been that low since.
1: Hmm.
0: And we're going on 26 years come this December. And don't get me wrong, there are times when I've maybe been able to reach out and touch that low. But it's never gotten that far. And I know it's because of my testimony of the Savior.

0: And the fact that not only does the atonement atone for our sins or cover our sins, but it covers everything that we go through. And once you figure that out, boy, it sure, I don't want to use the word easier. It doesn't make your life easier necessarily, but it makes your life doable. And mm-hmm. and you can move forward. And maybe easier is the term, yeah. but there's still a lot of work involved.
1: Yeah. Well, thanks for sharing that. You're listening to Why I Believe on the Mormon channel of The Church of Jesus Christ of Latter-day Saints. Our guest today is Kurt Bailey. And we've just been talking about your skiing accident that really did change things in your life. What type of life experiences did you have after that? What type of changes did you need to set up in your life to go forward? And share the experience that you had with Elder Marion D. Hanks also as you get into that.
0: It was my life was turned upside down. Mm-hmm. My mom got her baby back. She got to take care of me. And
1: he was just 18 now.
0: Yeah, just a bigger baby. But it was great. She was fantastic. I mean, my mom and dad, they have always been supportive. Mm-hmm. You know, my mom was the typical mom, earned my Eagle Scout for me. As a matter of fact, when I got my Eagle Scout and was pinning her award on her, I finally turned to her and I said, okay, now will you get off my back? anyway, it was all in good fun. She would go to the mat for anybody. But particularly when it comes to our family, mm-hmm. you don't want to cross her. She, she loves her family and will defend us to the nth degree. And you know, she, and my dad could have been very angry at what happened because the, you know, the run we were on, if they would have just taken the caterpillar down and groomed it, it would have exposed all that stuff. We probably wouldn't have even been on that run. Mm-hmm. So having that kind of in the back of their mind and my mind, everybody's mind, it could have been pretty ugly, but it wasn't. Yeah. They just rallied. They were always positive. Always upbeat, and I could tell my mom, I could tell that she was getting emotional, you know, in certain times, but they really tried their hardest to be positive around me, and that's what helped carry me forward, was their positive attitude and their willingness to do, you know, whatever it took. I mean, you know, there are limitations, mm-hmm. but they did it for me. I mean, it was great. And one of the things that they did for me, my mom made an arrangement for me to meet with Elder Hanks. Mm-hmm. And he was actually the one who sealed them, who married them in the temple. Mm-hmm. And he was serving as a mission president in the neighboring mission to where my grandfather was serving, which is a whole other story there. It's how my mom and dad met, was over in England. And
1: oh, wow.
0: My mom was over there because my grandpa was mission president there, and my dad was one of his elders, one of his missionaries. So, but anyway, they arranged the meeting with Elder Hanks, and it was really neat to go there because we met at his house, and he was in jeans and a cardigan sweater, and I knew that in advance, so I was able to go casual too, and we were just able to talk and visit because in my mind I was struggling trying to reconcile the fact that, okay, now I have this lifestyle and how am I supposed to serve a mission? Mm-hmm. You know, I know the opportunity's there. I know that they allow people in wheelchairs to serve a mission, but I was really struggling with it. And when we visited, there was just such a calming spirit about our visit. And he just basically told me, Kurt, the Lord's got their things in store for you. Don't worry about it.
1: Yeah.
0: And boy, I just...
1: Took a load off.
0: It took a huge load off.
1: Yeah.
0: And so I went, had that opportunity, went back home, came here to Arizona, back home, and visited with my bishop and shared with him this wonderful visit that I had with with Elder Hanks, and he smiled at me, and then he asked me, "So, when you want to get your papers ready for your mission?" And I looked at him and I thought, "Oh, Bishop, I just had this wonderful experience with Elder Hanks, and I feel like I need to move forward the way I'm going now, and I don't know that a mission, at least in the immediate future, is going to happen."
1: Mm-hmm.
0: And so we finished our visit, and it was kind of discouraging, but you know, now that I look back on it, being a bishop myself now,
1: mm-hmm.
0: that experience taught me to listen.
1: Mm.
0: And I love my bishop, but I needed him to listen mm-hmm. at that point in time. And so I learned from that, and I feel very blessed to have had that experience.
1: Yeah.
0: Because hopefully that'll help me as I move forward in my current position.
1: Yeah.
0: But it was just meeting with Elder Hanks made such a difference in my life, and helped me almost get a turbo boost as I was moving forward.
1: Mm.
0: And that was really special to me, because that burden was lifted.
1: Yeah.
0: I didn't rule a mission out, but I knew that I had the time that I needed to be able to get used to my new life as a 4'5" guy instead of a 6-foot guy.
1: Well, you had talked to me earlier about the role that Institute played in your life as you went forward, because you, as you said, you needed to go forward, and so you got back into school, you went into Institute, you had a social life, and so on and so forth. Talk about what you did there.
0: Institute was awesome, still is. Haven't been there for a while, but my daughter's going right now and experiencing the same stuff we did. But Institute is, it's such a blessing in a person's life, and I took advantage of that blessing
1: mm-hmm.
0: and met some great people. I had some friends of mine who went and served missions, but a couple of them had to come back for medical issues.
1: Mm-hmm.
0: And one of my really good friends, his name happens to be Kurt. We've been friends since fifth grade.
1: Mm-hmm.
0: And he and I, there was one semester in particular where we had all the same classes together, including Institute. And so he and I, we spent a ton of time together. And as it turns out, we kind of made the Institute social scene what it was for a time, because for whatever reason, after my accident, my dad would let us take the boat for you know, lake trips.
1: Uh-huh.
0: And I'm kind of sitting there thinking, okay, well, your own son can't really do much of anything now as it pertains to the boat, but you trust Kurt Richardson with the boat. Which was fine with me. I mean, that made me happy. But we had... we would go down there and we would just round up some people and see who wanted to go to the lake. And we would have those experiences, but we built friendships there.
1: Mm.
0: And so as we were attending those classes, and you know, it wasn't all fun and games, you know, it was a great place to go and play pool and play basketball and ping pong and all that kind of stuff. And the teachers were great. But as we attended those classes, we had those friendships built, and we could feed off of each other.
1: Mm-hmm.
0: It was really kind of neat. Lun Johnson was just a fantastic teacher there. I mean, they were all fantastic, but we took, I think, 3 or 4 classes from him in a row.
1: Mm-hmm.
0: And it was just a great experience, a great opportunity to learn at his feet and to feel the spirit so strongly there. And as we continued to attend there, there were several of the moms that lived in my ward there that if I didn't know any better, I think my mom probably sent them there to spy on me, make sure I was doing okay. But they were just great ladies, uh-huh. and they took care of me, and I took care of them. I mean, it was a fun dynamic there, because anymore I don't think the adults are able to attend the classes with the actual students who are attending the college.
1: Mm-hmm.
0: But the dynamic there and the experience that, that they brought to the table was just, it was just fantastic. And I miss that. I think the, you know, as we were attending and taking those classes, it was a no-brainer when we were signing up for our academic side of things that we would leave a slot open for Institute. And kind of one of the interesting things as part of our social scene, so to speak, there was one time where we were just rounding people up. We were actually wanting to go up to our family cabin.
1: Mm-hmm.
0: And we were just rounding people up. You know, we were in the foyer as people were coming in and going out. And I asked this one girl who I thought was really cute, but I didn't know her that well. And I asked her if she wanted to go, and I think she was with her cousin or somebody. Anyway, she was walking with her, and you know, she respectfully declined and kind of went on. It was very passing.
1: Mm-hmm.
0: Well, as it turned out, I don't know if I saw her again. If I did, it again was in passing. But she ended up going up to BYU. Well, the whole time she was at BYU, her mom and her aunt were actually in our Institute classes with Lon Johnson. And so when she came back from BYU, I had actually been hanging out with her friends, unbeknownst to me. Mm-hmm. I didn't know that they were friends with her. And we met up again. I was actually doing PA announcing for the MCC basketball team.
1: Mm-hmm.
0: And so we would go to those games, and I'd be doing my job. Wasn't a job, it was a blast. and she'd be there with her friends, and we ended up going, we went on our first date January 5th and got married July 28th.
1: Of that next year, of after your same, accident?
0: Oh, no, this would have been in 89.
1: Oh, okay. So
0: we kind of jumped forward a little bit, yeah.
1: Mm-hmm.
0: But it was, and as a matter of fact, it was kind of interesting because I had actually, I guess you can't say met her, but we were in the same place back in 1987 when ASU played Michigan in the Rose Bowl.
1: Mm-hmm.
0: Some friends of mine and I, we did a road trip. This was after my accident. We did a road trip over to Pasadena for the game.
1: Mm-hmm.
0: And it just so happened that she was in the opposite end zone as us.
1: Really?
0: At the same game. So for whatever that's worth, you know, I didn't have my binoculars and say, hey, she's the one. You know, we didn't get that thump on the head, but it was, you know, kind of funny to be talking about that.
1: It's interesting, though, that her mother and her aunt were in your Institute class, so they probably gave her the thumbs up when everything started happening as far as a relationship between the two of you.
0: Yeah, I had them. I mean, that was a,
1: you won them
0: no
1: over.
0: Problem there. Yeah, yeah. It was just I had to win her over.
1: Yeah.
0: So, but it was good, and just kind of a, and she kind of denies that chance meeting in the foyer that one day. So obviously, I didn't make nearly as much of an impression on her that she did.
1: Guess
0: on
1: she made
0: me.
1: On you.
0: But it was just a lot of fun. Those were some good times, and we, as a matter of fact. We were running late one day, headed over to Institute, and it wasn't with Kurt. It may have even been another semester, but a friend of mine named Brent, he was going to school there at MCC.
1: Mm-hmm.
0: And we were running late to Institute, and the way it's situated at MCC, you've got the big campus, and then across Dobson Road, which is a main road.
1: Mm-hmm.
0: Across Dobson Road is the Institute, but there's a light there. So as you're going you know, you just go up to the light, press the button, and eventually it'll turn red, so we can go.
1: Mm-hmm.
0: Well, we were scooting along, and he actually had thrown his books on my lap and was pushing me along behind me. And he hadn't had much experience in that area. And so we were cruising, and the walk sign turned to the blinking sign, and we still had a fair distance to go.
1: Mm-hmm.
0: But we were going for it, and all these cars are stopped, you know, waiting for us to cross. And So we're booking it across the crosswalk, and I had all those books on top of me. And what you have to do, if you think about a curb or a driveway, there's that inch tall, it's not flat going from the
1: right, there's a little bump right at the beginning of it.
0: Uh-huh. Well, we were cruising, and I couldn't get my arms down far enough, or fast enough, to pop my front wheels up over it.
1: Oh, no.
0: And so they hit, and books went flying. I went sliding off the chair and ended up sitting down kind of on my feet. So, I mean, I didn't go flying, but I went far enough that I was all the way off the seat. Well, Brent's this, he's a big boy. He played, he was a lineman in, at Westwood, and he just reached over and reached up under my arms and with one arm lifted me back up on the chair. Well, my pocket caught on the chair, and so I ripped my shorts. So the whole rest of the day, fortunately, I was in my chair and not walking around, because I was sitting on my shorts that would have revealed everything as we were going through the rest of the day. And the sad part about it is all those cars were stopped at the red light watching Brent do this.
1: Oh, really?
0: And he was so embarrassed. He felt so bad that he had ejected me, and the books went flying and everything. And
1: well, he just didn't know that those front wheels were going to topple you right out of the chair.
0: No, it was pretty sad for him, but I was dying laughing, because you've got to have a sense of humor with this, because otherwise there's just too much to get you down.
1: Yeah.
0: And so that was crazy, and I felt so bad for him, but hopefully, and I know that because I was laughing, he got over it. And Brent's the kind of guy that can get over that kind of stuff real easy anyway. But it was just, I did feel bad for him, because all those cars were just watching us. We should have charged admission, like a drive-in or
1: there
0: something.
1: There you go.
0: But anyway, those were good experiences.
1: Oh, that's great. You're listening to Why I Believe on the Mormon Channel of The Church of Jesus Christ of Latter-day Saints. And today we're visiting with Kurt Bailey, who lives here in Mesa, Arizona, and talking about his experiences of being in a wheelchair after an accident skiing in the White Mountains of Arizona. Kurt, you're currently a bishop. And so you are in a position where, like you had mentioned earlier, you have to listen. People come in to talk to you, and they expect to receive some counsel from you. What type of things do you take from the accident that changed your life, and the atonement, and the triumph, you know, that you experienced, you know, as you overcome challenges? What type of things do you take from that experience in your life that you turn around and you counsel people and share with them?
0: I think the biggest thing, Rick, is patience. And I know my family will just laugh when they hear that coming from my mouth, because sometimes you just kind of, I feel like, you know, we need to just kind of move on. No, let's not dwell on this, move on. And the things that we can't change, you just need to have patience to know that they'll change eventually, or things will happen to you eventually that it won't make as much difference.
1: Mm-hmm.
0: You know, and so patience is huge. Tolerance is another biggie. There are times in my life when, for instance, I coached my children in Little League.
1: Mm-hmm.
0: Every year that came around, every spring, was a frustrating time for me, because I couldn't fully do the physical part of it, to teach them the things that I have in my noggin that need to be translated to, you know, how your stance is, how you're throwing the ball, how, you know, just basic stuff like that. It was frustrating for me. So, you know, I guess there's the patience factor again, but tolerance is a good cousin to it, I guess.
1: Yeah.
0: Because you have to tolerate the limitations that are there and work around them.
1: Mm-hmm. It's impressive that you would jump into coaching a baseball team,
0: you know,
1: from
0: what?
1: A wheelchair.
0: It was
1: incredible.
0: It was a huge desire of my heart. I have a really good friend of our family who he and I coached our boys from coach pitch on up. And I love him to death because he has just done so much for me, so much for my son, and really so much for my family. He's a wonderful example to me. And he helped me do something that I wanted to do very badly. And I'm eternally grateful for that. And I know there's probably not a whole lot of eternal ramifications about my children playing baseball, but there is in the lessons that are learned there.
1: Mm-hmm.
0: And I see that. I see that all the time, whether I'm coaching or not. There's just a lot of good that came from that, and I'm grateful for that. But as I'm talking with people and counseling with them, the listening aspect has been key, and I dare say that's probably the most important thing, in my opinion.
1: Mm-hmm.
0: And I would think that it might be in theirs as well.
1: Mm-hmm.
0: Just because they aren't really coming to me for, I mean, the main thing they're coming for me for is to listen.
1: Mm.
0: Somebody who can listen to them, to help them, either with counsel regarding choices that are being made, or helping them get back on the path.
1: Mm-hmm.
0: If you don't listen, you know, the Spirit's not going to be able to talk to you.
1: Yeah.
0: So,
1: do you ever find it the experience that as you're listening to them talk, that they're kind of figuring things out on their own of what they need to do?
0: Yes.
1: Does that ever, that happens?
0: Yes.
1: Mm-hmm.
0: And I enjoy that part. It reaffirms my testimony of the fact that if you are speaking with the Spirit and listening with the Spirit, the communication's there. And not only is the communication going to be there between the two people who are physically communicating right at that point in time,
1: mm-hmm.
0: but the communication is going to be there from the Lord.
1: Mm-hmm.
0: And the direction is going to come. Whether that direction comes through my voice or through their voice, it's coming from the Lord.
1: Mm.
0: And so it's a neat opportunity to be a part of that.
1: That's great.
0: So,
1: well, Kurt, it's been wonderful to have you on Why I Believe today, and congratulations on you know, your family. You have three wonderful kids, and you're a bishop, and you're working hard in the community. You've got a you know, a business that you run. That's wonderful, and just want to, you know, extend that you know, appreciation to you, and that congratulations to you. As we close out our program today on Why I Believe, would you mind just sharing a little bit about your feelings about the gospel, the role the gospel has played in your life, especially in relation to the challenges that you've overcome and, you know, endured in your life?
0: Sure. One of the things that happened in the hospital, or actually in the rehab facility, is there were two patients that were there whose families just abandoned them because they were going to be too much work. That just blew me away, because I see the family that I have and the strength that they have given me. Both physically going through this and spiritually. I mean, my dad, I love my dad. He has been a wonderful patriarch in our family. And excuse me. We have developed a great relationship. We had a good relationship before, but this has brought us closer. And as a matter of fact, we were brought even closer because he was in a motorcycle accident. And the house was already set up for him to be able to do what he needed to do to get around and to rehab himself. So he blazed a trail for me in the early years, and I kind of got to blaze a bit of a trail for him. But our relationship has become very close, and he, well, they both, my dad and mom, have just helped me immensely growing my testimony. I kind of feel Nephi-like, having goodly parents, because the gospel and the testimony that I have of my Savior has played just a huge role in my life. Knowing that He loves me regardless of the faults that I have, knowing that my Heavenly Father loves me regardless of the faults that I have, understanding the wonderful gift that my Savior gave to me, like I stated before, not only for the sins, but for the grief and the pain that I've gone through, has truly been a blessing in my life. I hope that my family is, my family is able to feel the love that is there for the Savior, for my Heavenly Father, for the gospel, the wonderful direction that it gives us in our lives, for the Book of Mormon, for that wonderful prophet Joseph who restored the gospel on this earth and went through so many trials. The Lord knew that He had a chosen person there, knew that He could handle it. We had the opportunity to go to Palmyra to visit my mother and father-in-law who were serving a mission there. And my kids got to stay with them in their apartment and got to go into the grove every morning, sometimes on their own, and feel the spirit that was there. I know that Joseph Smith saw what he said he saw. And that meaning in my life has just carried me through trial after trial. I am so grateful for a modern prophet today in President Monson. I'm grateful for him for the vision of the rescue. For that is what's needed right now. Not only for those who are straying far off the path, but for those who are withstanding the buffetings of the adversary each and every day. We all need help. We all need that rescue. And for me, the gospel has been my rescue thus far in my life, and I know it will be as we continue down this path.
1: Well, Kurt, thank you. Thank you so much for being part of Why I Believe today. I know your story will be an inspiration to many.
0: You're welcome,
1: and
0: your
1: Rick. Testimony.
0: Thank you.
1: You've been listening to Why I Believe. Thanks for listening, and have a great day.
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3: 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My name is Fisher. I am the Radio Root Sleuth on the program where we shake your family tree and watch the nuts fall out. And if you are new to the show, the whole point of this thing is to help you learn how to trace your ancestry, learn about your ancestors, your family history, your ethnic background, and also to inspire you with some of the stories of discovery that some people have had, and hopefully entertain you a little bit along the way as well. Paula Williams Madison, fascinating background, an NBC executive who quit her career right at her prime in order to trace her family history. Raised in Harlem, African-American, Jamaican, but also has Chinese background, and wanted to find out about that. And she went to work and she did not fail. Right now, let's head out to Boston and talk to our good friend David Allen Lambert, the chief genealogist for the New England Historic Genealogical Society. And David, before we even get started, what is this? I find you on Vice.com. You're getting involved with the Kardashians research now. What's that about?
4: Well, I'll tell you, it's never quiet here in Beantown. you know, it's interesting. Media looks at the entertainment field as sort of our royalty, if you will, sort of the American royal family. It's really funny. But, yeah, I had a reporter from Vice.com get a hold of me yesterday, and they wanted to know, now, Rob Kardashian and Kylie Jenner are stepbrother and stepsister, half-brother, half-sister. Now, they are now dating the opposite person's former girlfriend, if that doesn't get confusing.
5: I'm very confused.
4: I had to create a family tree verbally, and then they had someone on their staff sketch it out of how Rob Kardashian and his new girlfriend, Blac Chyna, would be related to the opposite couple. So you have to pay attention.
5: We're not going there. This is a Kardashian-free show. And it's always going to remain that. And I apologize for even breaching the subject because I did not want to go there and get the details. But I've had enough. Let's move on.
4: If they want to see more, just have them see the link to Vice.com, and they'll see the article.
5: All right. What do you have for us in our family histoire news this week?
4: Well, I have some really old news, and this involves a 112-year-old Nepalese woman. She isn't quite the oldest person in the world. In fact, the oldest person in the world goes to Susanna Mushat Jones, who is an African-American lady who was born in 1899 in Alabama and currently lives in Brooklyn, New York. Now, she claims that she has never smoked, consumed alcohol, partied, worn makeup, or dyed her hair. She's now legally blind but is living pretty comfortably at the ripe old age of 116 years old.
5: Crazy. Born in 1899, right?
4: Yeah, it makes her one of two people are the last to be born in the 1800s. Yeah, the other lady is in Italy. But our last American born in the 1800s is really closing a chapter of our grandparents' generation that we knew.
5: Yeah.
4: So that being said, my family, as you know, I'm dual citizen with Canada. I'm always trying to toss in some Canadian news for our listeners with Canadian interest. The Library and Archives of Canada in Ontario has now put on the war diaries for the First World War.
5: Oh, wow.
4: What that basically means is that the details that you want to find out about the day-to-day activities of your World War I Canadian soldiers, you can find out for free and right on the Archives website. I will send a link so the listeners can check that out. I've also learned the great news that in the next 2 years, they will have digitized all the service records for World War I soldiers. I think that's a wonderful tribute to their service.
5: Absolutely true.
4: War. Talking about photographs and things of that nature that we collect in genealogy, I want to give a competition for Fruitstuck.
5: What?
4: Next week, I want our listeners to track you or I down, get a selfie, either with us and post it, and then we'll see at the end of the week who gets more selfies.
5: Oh, for Pete's. Okay. Game on.
4: All right, and I don't care what gimmick you have to use to get the pictures, but I'm looking forward to seeing what you come up
5: He's
4: with.
5: He's got something in mind, you can tell right now. Okay.
4: Okay, I want to toss out an interesting tech tip. Everybody's doing home movies, restoration, and sharing it. Well, for my high school reunion a few years ago, I took our graduation from the 1980s, and I posted the whole thing on YouTube for free. So I could
5: cool.
4: get a link to all my classmates. I didn't have to make thumb drives and mail them to everybody around the country. So why not do that for your local historical society? 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Interview those veterans. It's a great free service. YouTube will give you the space and just upload your videos.
5: So you make your own YouTube channel.
4: You'll have your own little extra.com. NEHDS every week has a guest user database. All you have to do is go to AmericanAncestors.org and sign up for a guest user account. This week we have more sketches in our early Vermont settlers to 1784 that were done by Scott Andrew Bartley's research. This is a great way of finding your early Vermont, northern New England ancestors. And if you have one that's not listed, contact NEHDS. We'd like to know what you have. We'll include it in an upcoming sketch.
5: All right, David. And coming up next, she actually found her Chinese relatives, and what a story it is. Paula Williams Madison from Los Angeles, California. Hi, Paula. Welcome to the show.
6: Hi, Scott. Thank you so much for having me.
5: It is so fun to talk to you, and you have an amazing background, and I think if people have ever questioned what it is about family that drives people to dive into this and find out about their own identities and backgrounds and heritages. Your story is incredible. You were an executive vice president with NBC just 5 years ago, still in your prime, still at the top of your earning powers, and you just said, nope, I'm done. I'm going to follow this family thing I've been doing. What was going through your mind at that time? Tell us about that pull.
6: Well, sure. It actually kind of started when I was probably around 5 or 6 years old, and I somehow decided that if anybody was going to find my Chinese grandfather and or his family in China, it was probably going to be me. You know, I should start off by saying that I am racially black. I'm African American, Jamaican American, but I grew up with a mother who was biracially Chinese and African Jamaican, and we were born and raised in Harlem. At 6 years old, I knew I was going to have to find my grandfather. I just made up my mind I would.
5: Huh.
6: When I started my work career, and when I realized that in this work life that people retire at the age of 65, I said to myself, okay, 7 is my lucky number. If I subtract 7 from 65, I'll be 58. I'm going to retire when I'm 58. And when I'm 58, I'm going to go find them.
5: Okay.
6: Once I learned the parameters of work life, like 65, that'll be too old. I got to start sooner than that. So I figured I would somehow work my lucky number in there. And Scott, I am born in the year of the dragon. So, you know, Chinese astrology at all.
5: Mm-hmm.
6: Right. So I'm born in the year of the dragon. 2012 was the year of the dragon. And 2012 was the year that I found my family in China. For the Chinese people, they smile, they pat me on the back, they hug me, but then they say, oh, you're a dragon.
5: Is that a good O or is that a bad O?
6: That's a good O because there is, a characteristic attributed to dragons that they don't fail.
5: Mm-hmm, mm-hmm.
6: So what they set their minds to, you know, dragons will accomplish. And so when I decided to do this, when 2012 happened, I had retired from NBC Universal in 2011. I took a few months to just, you know, do what people do, which is decompress.
5: Right.
6: Walk around all day in a t-shirt and sweatpants at home because it just felt good.
5: And figure out who I am, of course, at that point too, right?
6: I just want to read everything.
5: Sure.
6: So by around the winter time, I decided, all right, I got to get busy. What I did was I sent an email and sort of an all call out to the African Jamaican people in my family, my father's relatives, and asked, can anybody help me think about giving me tips as to how I might find my Chinese Jamaican mother's relatives? And one of my cousins, who was probably in his mid-70s, he lives in Toronto, Canada, and he said, there are a lot of Chinese Jamaicans who live here in Toronto. Let me ask around and see what I can find out.
5: Huh.
6: So that was probably April of 2012. I got back from him in a short amount of time a reference to a conference that he said happens every 4 years in Toronto, and it's an international conference of Hakka people. So the Hakka, H-A-K-K-A, the Hakka Chinese people, it's a cultural minority group in China, racially Chinese, but it's a cultural minority group amounting to 70 to 80 million people. Now in China, that's a minority group.
5: Right, of course.
6: So he spoke to some of them, and they said, oh, tell your cousin to come to this conference we have. We'll be able to help her find her grandfather's people. So I thought, wow.
5: Wow.
6: I signed my brothers and me up. By June 28th of 2012, we were in Toronto, and there were probably about 400 to 500 people at this conference. And we stood up and said, you know, who we were and that our grandfather's name, his Western name was Samuel Lowe, and he had been a shopkeeper in Kingston, Jamaica, and in St. Anne's Bay, Jamaica. And we were looking for information about him, looking for relatives. And people said, oh, we're going to help you. Now, the thing that for me that was surprising was that was the very first time in my life that I had ever stood up in front of an audience of anyone and said that I am also Chinese because I present as African-American.
5: Of course.
6: And this was the first time that people didn't laugh. This room was comprised of almost all racially Chinese. Nobody said, oh, my God, really? I've had people guffaw and laugh like that's a big joke. No, not at all. So ultimately what happened was they said, we're going to help you find him. The convener of the conference, the chair of the conference, and one of the founders, his name is Dr. Keith Lowe, L-O-W-E. And I thought, He's the first Chinese Jamaican I've ever met who's got the same name as my grandfather and my mother. So I asked him, had he ever heard of them? He said, no, from Jamaica, but I don't know them. Well, after about 2 or 3 weeks of gentle but persistent harassment, that a woman who ultimately became my producer-director, Jeanette Kung, she helped me pursue Keith because they only live a 10-minute walk apart in Toronto. She's racially Chinese and is Chinese-Jamaican. So she says, Keith, we have to help her. So Keith said, okay, let me find out from my nephew in Hong Kong. I'll send him an email and ask him to ask the family in mainland China if anyone knows of a Samuel Lo. Dr. Lo wrote this email. He included me on the email. He sent it. The next day, a response came saying, my uncle says Samuel Lo was his father.
5: Oh, wow. That fast.
6: That was it.
5: In China. So now you're in China with a relative. How unbelievable is that? Now, growing up in Harlem, Paula, you must have appeared different to your peers, though, right?
6: Well, I probably blended in with just about everyone until my mother stepped outside.
5: Oh.
6: So when my mother would come outside to call us in for dinner, or my mother would show up at school for the parents' meeting, or my mother would, then mouths would be agape. People would look, just head spinning back and forth like, what's happening here? And my mother would just stand waiting, almost daring, just say something crazy. And it'd be, that's your mom? Yes. Well, how is that your mom? trust me, that's my mother.
5: It's my mom, yeah.
6: And then my mother would open her mouth, and she had a heavy Jamaican accent, which is not, again, what people expected. So now that I actually had people with my mother standing right there. As my mother would speak, they'd say, does your mom speak English? That would set my mother off with a barrage of patois-laden Jamaican parlance that they really can't understand.
5: Now, I bet that's true.
6: Slow down, so they can understand you. She would sort of kiss her teeth, flip her head, and walk away. But
5: that's funny.
6: We were different. We did blend in for the most part, but we were different when she would show up. And that difference today, I think, is shared by so many millennials. When I show my documentary and, read from the book and talk about this, if there are young people present, it's almost amazing to me how often they tearfully will either raise their hand during the Q&A session or wait around afterwards to ask me, how do I make people stop asking me, what are you?
5: Yeah, that's a great question, isn't it? I mean, among any people, whether you're African-American, Chinese, European, whatever, we're all such a blend.
6: We are a blend. And the question as phrased that way, I had one young lady who was just sobbing in my arms. And I asked her, I said, it's painful to you. She said, yes, because I'm me. And I said, then let me help you give some voice to that. I said, are your parents of different races? She said, yes. And they don't understand. So the first thing that I think I want to emphasize is when a couple has a child or children and the children are mixed race, the parent doesn't share the experience.
5: Right.
6: That is not, you're not racially the same as your children. It's not the same experience. And the question, what are you, is in some ways kind of insulting. And it sort of reduces you to a thing that is not what you want to be or who you want to be. So I suggest to people that when someone asks you, what are you, that you reply, well, my racial background is, or my racial heritage is, and leave it at that. Ignore the what are you question, because you'll never answer that to anyone's satisfaction, and most especially not to yours. I recall a few years ago, Tiger Woods was asked what his racial background was, and he said, well, I don't describe myself as just African-American, because to do so would be to deny my mother's heritage and its tie. Now, black people in this country, my experience is that so often we learn that nobody wants to claim us. We're the descendants of slaves. We ended up growing up believing that we were the least appreciated people in the United States. And so when he said that, a lot of my friends who were black said, oh, he just doesn't want to be black. And what I was insistent upon was, why do you say that? When did he say he doesn't want to be black? He merely said he is as much Thai as he is black.
5: Mm-hmm.
6: So it's not a simple answer to a question that the questioner might think is a simple question. It just isn't. And importantly, for the millennials, the fastest growing demographic group in the United States today, racially, is mixed race.
5: I'm talking to Paula Williams-Madison. She's a former executive vice president with NBC, the author of Finding Samuel Lowe, From Harlem to China. And it's a great story. In fact, we're going to continue with your story of what happened once you got everybody found in China, how that adventure continued. That's coming up, talking to Paula Williams-Madison. She's a former executive vice president with NBC Universal. And in our last segment, we were talking about the route you took and how quickly you were able to find your Chinese ancestor who was in Jamaica via going to a conference in Toronto while you had grown up in Harlem. I mean, what an astonishing thing to accomplish so quickly.
6: Well, yes. And yeah, it was reasonably quick. But I do want to explain that my oldest brother had in the 70s, he was the overseas controller for the now-defunct airline TWA. And I learned as we were shooting this documentary that when my brother went to Hong Kong in 1973, I thought he was going to hang out and, you know, have a good time. He told us during the taping of this documentary that he went to Hong Kong to try to find records on our grandfather. I had no idea.
5: Huh.
6: And I say that because the swiftness with which I was able to connect with my family in China started with a face-to-face meeting in Toronto and ended with an email confirming that this man, whose name was Lo Jiawu, was my uncle, and he said, yes, Samuel Lo was my father. So now we get to this point, and I'm searching for more information about my grandfather. I'm trying to find as much as I can, and I was able to do something that my brother wasn't able to do, which is go online, and I researched a number of databases, including FamilySearch.org. That's
5: right.
6: How I came to the attention of RootsTech, because, as you know, that is a website that the Church of Jesus Christ Latter-day Saints provides for free.
5: Yep.
6: As you're researching your history. I plugged in Samuel Lowe, Kingston, Jamaica, Guangdong, China, 1934, and within a few seconds, up came a passenger list for a ship. The SS Adrastus in 1933 had Samuel Lowe with him, the name of his Chinese wife, and his youngest two daughters, my Aunt Barbara and my Aunt Anita Maria, who were racially Chinese, born in Jamaica, and they were going to China.
5: That had to be something that made your jaw drop.
6: I was breathless. I just could not believe it. Tears welled up. The point I'm making here is that information that wasn't available decades ago, information that wasn't available weeks ago, might be available today, because these databases are being uploaded every day onto the internet.
5: Oh.
6: So people shouldn't give up. Even if you don't find it that first time, just keep going back.
5: I think the number on Family Search now is 1 million new pages a day being indexed and put up there.
6: Absolutely. And what you can find is fascinating. I found my mother's naturalization papers when she became a citizen. I found the Pan Am flight list when she flew from Kingston to Miami in 1945, when she first came to the United States under the Chinese immigration quota. I mean, there's so much information on there that I just want to encourage people to, whatever you do, don't be discouraged because you don't find it now.
5: Isn't that crazy to actually find an airline manifest passenger list from
6: Absolutely.
5: Those days? I found my mother flying back from Hawaii after she stowed away on a ship to there back in 1948.
6: Your mother sounds like my kind of gal.
5: Yeah.
6: Wow.
5: So those records are out there. So what happened now? You made contact with this uncle in China.
6: Yes.
5: And you now have a little piece of the puzzle as you start to figure out where Samuel came and went to and from. You have names now.
6: Right.
5: Where does it go from there? You made contact. Did they want to see you?
6: Well, again, I was mentioning earlier about being African American and what the legacy of racism has been. And so my husband, who's African American, asked me, Paula, what are you hoping for when you find these Chinese people in your family? And I was confused by the question. I don't know what you're asking me. And he said, well, what do you want? And I said, I don't know what you mean. He said, you know you're black? And I started laughing hysterically. I said, I know I'm black. I said, why are you saying that to me? I mean, I don't understand your point. And then it hit me. The point he was making was, you're looking for Chinese people and you're black. What if they don't want you?
5: Mm.
6: Now, at that point, when that question came, you know, I was retired. I was doing whatever I was doing. And I thought to myself, how could I have been so dense? Why did I never think of this? So I called my two brothers. So the three of us are on this call, and I tell them what my husband Roosevelt has said to me. And they said, well, we never thought of that either. And I thought, how could we not have thought of that? And then I said, wait a minute. Ma looked Chinese. So the face of the woman who raised us and nurtured us and cared for us was a Chinese face. So when my Uncle Jawu learned of me, and I told this story that my mother explained, that when she was almost 16 years old, she went on a quest to find her father in Jamaica and learned from his two brothers, who had migrated in order to run the businesses with him, that he had returned to China permanently just months before and wasn't returning. So now it's like, all right, that's the end. That is truly now the end of any hope my mother had of ever finding her father. What has subsequently happened was, not only when they learned of our existence, my Uncle Jawu said, that's odd, because I know all of my father's children, but I've never heard of a Nell Vera Lowe. And I recounted that story. And I said how old my mother was, the date of her birth, and my uncle, who I didn't know was a retired accountant, in seconds did the math between my mother's age, the year, and when his father returned to China, and said, that's my niece. I need to meet her.
5: Oh, wow.
6: And so 5 weeks later, I flew to China with one of my dear friends. I met my Uncle Jawu, who was 87 at the time, my Aunt Adassa, who was 94 at the time. My Aunt Adassa, the one, she was biracial, black and Chinese, grabbed my hand, strong for an old lady, and said, bring everyone home to China. And I thought, wow. Everyone? Do you know this is not down the street?
5: Yeah.
6: So my two brothers and I gathered our families and 20 of us, along with two cousins who were racially the same composition as we are. The oldest son that my grandfather had remained in Jamaica, and he had 10 children. And while searching for them, I found evidence of that son, contacted his children, and the oldest and the youngest accompanied us. And they went, so 20 of us, black Chinese, we went, met them, and there were 300 of my grandfather's direct descendants assembled. A family that, by the way, has a documented history dating back 3,000 years to 1006 B.C.
5: You have your line directly back that far?
6: Directly back that far. And the next direct one, which is way too much for me to fathom, but the lineage is in a book. The Chinese keep it in a legacy book called the Jukpu. And our Jukpu goes to 1006 B.C. We have since connected with another Lo clan, and they are based out of Hong Kong, and their Chukpu connects to ours and takes it back another 2,500 years.
5: We are out of time, Paula. It has been a joy talking to you about this. Obviously, once you got there, you found out there really weren't any concerns about how you would be viewed and welcomed.
6: Oh, no. We all have a good time. We dance, we love, we party, we hang out, we make money.
5: Good luck with your journey, because I'm certain already, just having spoken to you, I know it's not over yet, is it?
6: Oh, no, it's not. I'll be in China, and we'll be celebrating yet another Lunar New Year with the Lowes. There'll be about 200 of us gathered in Guangzhou.
5: Unbelievable. Paula Williams Madison. It is preservation time at Extreme Genes, America's family history show, and ExtremeGenes.com. It is Fisher here, the Radio Root Sleuth with Tom Perry, the Preservation Authority. Hello, Thomas.
7: Hello.
5: We have questions from Ask Tom. This is from Teresa Elliott. She said, Tom, I'm trying to make the light box for my iPhone you described on the Extreme Genes show. Can you tell me the dimensions you used and where you got the filters for the lights?
7: Okay.
5: This was a fun episode. I remember talking about this. It's quite homemade. I love it.
7: Oh, yeah. It's a great way to do your own scanning, where you have three-dimensional objects. You can use your iPhone or any kind of a smartphone. You can use a regular camera, too, like a good Nikon. But this is more made for the people that don't have a camera stand that they can mount their Nikon on. Basically, what we talked about, let me just real quickly go over it again. Go back and listen to the episode if you can. We're building a box that's five-sided, doesn't have a bottom, obviously, because that's where you're going to put your watches or your rings or whatever you want to photograph. You know, old photos that are damaged, daguerreotypes, anything that you want to actually scan that you can't put in a normal scanner, or you have so few you don't want to go buy a scanner.
5: Right.
7: You get your iPhone, you cut a hole in the top, you set your lens over there, and then inside of it you're going to put lights. And I recommend LED lights. The email that we received, I'm a little bit confused about some of the things where she's talking about filters, so I'll go over a couple of different options. And the best thing to build a box out of is corrugated plastic. You can get it about any art store, any sign store. It's pretty reasonable price-wise, and I recommend you get white because then it intensifies your light inside of it. The one that I built was a 24 by 24 because it's a good, easy size to use. You can get most things in it. You don't want stuff too close to sides or you're going to get reflection. So I recommend 24 by 24, and anything up to 8 by 8 in a 24 by 24 is fine. You can even go a little bit bigger. If you have great, big, huge things that you need to scan, then I'd go bigger, 36 by 36. But whatever you're scanning, you want to have at least 2 to 4 inches space all the way around it. It's just better for your camera to focus and everything. Specifically on her question, she talked about filters. I

0: balance. You shouldn't have to mess with any kind of filters on your lights. Use LED daylights are the best.
1: All right. Thanks, Teresa, for the question. Hope that helps you out. And Tom, we have another email here from Danielle Hyba Loveland. And she said, I was listening to an Extreme Gene show last week. Tom indicated you should save videos as MP4s before backing them up. Going through some family videos that were already downloaded on my computer, they are AVI files. I don't see anywhere, even when I open it, like save as, to change the property type to MP4. Anyone know how to change them?
0: You know, that's an awesome question, because sometimes we're misunderstood. So you're not actually taking your AVI files. You don't have to take them and convert them to MP4s. What I'm suggesting is if you have a whole bunch of video files and you have limited space, MP4s are great because they're really small.
1: Right.
0: So you can have a whole bunch of them. They're universal. You can send them to anybody, can play an MP4. As long as you have a computer, you can play an MP4. In fact, some of the new smartphones will even play MP4s now. So they're great because they're small. The quality is really, really good. You can also edit them. If you have plenty of storage space, there's no reason to do a conversion. And one thing you want to remember when you're doing conversions, the file that you have that's now an AVI, which is a good quality file, it's very, very large, is when you convert it, you're not losing the AVI. It's not like pouring food coloring into water and now the water's red.
1: Right.
0: You're actually taking that and doing, as you mentioned, a save as, so you'll still have your AVI file. It's just that the MP4s are so nice because they're small. You can email them to people. They're awesome to work with.
1: So this is like converting a photograph of higher quality to a smaller one.
0: Exactly. That's exactly what it is. Now, be careful on the quality. MP4's quality is really, really good. That's how they've come along so much. In fact, we had an episode we talked about how everybody's going to MP4s because they're so wonderful. So there's no reason to convert it unless you want to save a whole bunch of them and you've got a ton of them. But like we've always talked, whenever you're backing up, you want it on your hard drive, you want a disk of it, and you want it in at least one cloud, if possible, two clouds, and make sure the two clouds are unrelated. A lot of different people out there, such as ourselves, use Google because they have a great platform, and then we add software on the top of it to make it more user-friendly. However, you want to make sure you use two different people. So if you use us, don't use Google. If you use Google, don't use us. Get Dropbox or one of the other programs out there like Apple and make sure they're saved on two different ones.
1: So the idea is if somebody goes bad, you don't lose both at the same time. Is
0: exactly.
1: That it?
0: Exactly. Okay. And people always say, well, what's the chance of a cloud going down? It's probably pretty slim. You want to make sure, and with cyber attacks and things like that, there's so many crazy things going on. You want to make sure if you can afford it, get two different clouds you can use. And a lot of them are free if you don't have a lot of stuff. And if you have MP4s, they'll fit.
1: All right, Tom, great stuff. And if you have a question for Tom, you can always email him at asktom@tmcplace.com. Thanks for coming on, bud.
0: Good to be here.
1: And that, as we say in the biz, is a wrap for this week. Thanks once again to Paula Williams Madison for coming on and sharing a real extreme journey, talking about tracking down her Chinese ancestor who came to Jamaica back in the day, and how she located all her family in mainland China, the reunions. If you missed it, you're going to want to catch her keynote at Roots Tech this coming week in Salt Lake City. Take care, and remember, as far as everyone knows, we're a nice, normal family.
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5: My dear brothers and sisters, it is a joy for me to extend my love to you in this General Conference of the Church of Jesus Christ of Latter-day Saints. That joy comes from the witness of the Spirit that the love of the Savior reaches out to each of you and to all of Heavenly Father's children. Our Heavenly Father wishes to bless His children spiritually and temporally. He understands each of their needs, their pains, and their hopes. When we offer succor to anyone, the Savior feels it as if we reached out to succor him. He told us that was true when he described a future moment we all will have when we see him after our life in this world.

0: world is complete. A picture in my mind of that day has grown more vivid in the days that I have prayed and fasted to know what to say this morning. The Lord's description of that future interview was given to his disciples, and it describes what we want with all our hearts to be true for us as well. Quote, "Then shall the king say unto them on his right hand, Come, you blessed of my Father, inherit the kingdom prepared for you from the foundation of the world. For I was an hungered, and you gave me meat. I was thirsty, and you gave me drink. I was a stranger, and you took me in. Naked, and you clothed me. I was sick, and you visited me. I was in prison, and you came unto me. Then shall the righteous answer him, saying, Lord, when saw we thee and hungered and fed thee, or thirsty and gave thee drink? When saw we thee a stranger and took thee in, or naked and clothed thee? Or when saw we thee sick or in prison and came unto thee? And the king shall answer and say unto them, Verily I say unto you, inasmuch as ye have done it unto one of the least of these, my brethren, ye have done it unto me." Close quote. You and I want that warm welcome from the Savior. But how can we deserve it? There are more hungry, homeless, and lonely children of Heavenly Father than we can possibly reach, and the numbers grow ever farther from our reach. So the Lord has given us something that we can each do. It is a commandment so simple that a child can understand it. It is a commandment with a wonderful promise for those in need and for us. It is the law of the fast. The words in the book of Isaiah are the Lord's description of the commandment and the blessing available to those of us in his church. Quote, "Is not this the fast that I have chosen? To loose the bands of wickedness, to undo the heavy burdens, and to let the oppressed go free, that ye break every yoke? Is it not to deal thy bread to the hungry, that thou bring the poor that are cast out to thy house? When thou seest the naked, that thou cover him, and thou hide not thyself from thine own flesh? Then shall thy light break forth as the morning, and thine health shall spring forth speedily, and thy righteousness shall go before thee. The glory of the Lord shall be thy rearward. Then shalt thou call, and the Lord shall answer. Thou shalt cry, and he shall say, Here I am. If thou take away from the midst of thee the yoke, the putting forth of the finger, and speaking vanity, and if thou draw out thy soul to the hungry, and satisfy the afflicted soul, then shall thy light rise in obscurity, and thy darkness be as the noonday. And the Lord shall guide thee continually, and satisfy thy soul in drought, and make fat thy bones, and thou shalt be like a watered garden, and like a spring of water, whose waters fail not." Close quote. So the Lord has given us a simple commandment with a marvelous promise. In the church today, we are offered the opportunity to fast once a month and give a generous fast offering through our bishop or branch president for the benefit of the poor and the needy. Some of what you give will be used to help those around you, perhaps someone in your own family. The Lord's servants will pray and fast for the revelation to know whom to help and what help to give. That which is not needed to help people in your local church unit will become available to bless other church members across the world who are in need. The commandment to fast for the poor has many blessings attached to it. President Spencer W. Kimball called failing to follow that law a sin of omission with a heavy cost. He wrote, quote, "Rich promises are made by the Lord to those who fast and assist the needy. Inspiration and spiritual guidance will come with righteousness and closeness to our Heavenly Father. To omit to do this righteous act of fasting would deprive us of these blessings, close quote. I received one of those blessings just days ago. Since General Conference falls on a weekend that would normally include the fast and testimony meeting, I fasted and prayed to know how I should still obey the commandment to care for those in need. On a Saturday, still fasting, I woke at 6 in the morning and prayed again. I felt impressed to look at the world news. There I read this report, quote, Tropical Cyclone Pam destroyed many homes as it made a direct hit on Port Vila, the capital of Vanuatu. It killed at least 6 people in Vanuatu, the first confirmed from one of the most powerful storms ever to make landfall. Hardly a tree stood straight as the cyclone bellowed across the Pacific Island nation. World's Vision's emergency assessment team planned to view damage after the storm died down. They advised residents to seek shelter in sturdy buildings such as universities and schools. And then they said, the strongest thing they've got is cement churches, said Ingo Meffen from CARE International. Some of them don't have that. It's hard to find a structure that you think would be able to withstand a Category 5 storm, close quote. When I read that, I remembered visiting homes. Little homes on Vanuatu. I could picture in my mind the people huddled in homes being destroyed by winds. And then I remembered the warm welcome to me of the people of Vanuatu. I thought of them and their neighbors fleeing to the safety of our cement chapel. Then I pictured the bishop and the Relief Society president walking among them, giving comfort, blankets, food to eat, and water to drink. I could picture the frightened children huddled together. They are so far away from the home where I read that report. And yet I knew that what the Lord would be doing through his servants would be possible only if people were faithful. I knew that made it possible for them to succor those children of Heavenly Father. It was fast offerings given freely by the Lord's disciples who were far away from them, but close to the Lord. So I didn't wait for Sunday. I took a fast offering to my bishop that morning. I knew that my offering might be used by the Bishop and Relief Society president to help someone in my neighborhood. My small offering may not be needed near where my family and I live, but the local surplus could reach even as far as Vanuatu. Other storms and tragedies will come across the world to people the Lord loves and whose sorrows he feels. Part of your fast offering and mine this month will be used to help someone, somewhere, whose relief the Lord will feel as if it were his own. Your fast offering will do more than help feed and clothe bodies. It will heal and change hearts. The fruit of a free will offering may be the desire in the heart of the recipient to reach out to others in need. That happens across the world. It happened in the life of Sister Abbe Toure, who lives in Sierra Leone. A civil war began in 1991 there. It ravaged the country for years. Sierra Leone was already one of the poorest countries in the world. During the war, it was unclear who controlled the country. Banks closed. Government offices were shuttered. Police forces were ineffective against rebel forces. And there was chaos, killing, and sorrow. Tens of thousands of people lost their lives, and more than 2 million people were forced from their homes to avoid the slaughter. Even in such times, the Church of Jesus Christ of Latter-day Saints grew. One of the first branches was organized in the city where Sister Touré lived. Her husband was the first branch president. He served as a district president during the Civil War. When guests visit Sister Touré's home now, she loves to show them two treasures from the war, a blue and white striped shirt she got from a bale of used clothing given by members of the church, and a blanket now worn and riddled with holes. She says, quote, "This shirt is the first clothing I received. I used to wear it to go to work. It was so good. It made me feel so beautiful. I didn't have other clothes. During the war, this blanket kept us warm, me and my children. When the rebels would come to attack us, this is the only thing I could lay my hands on as we fled to the bush to hide. So we would take the blanket with us. It would keep us warm and keep the mosquitoes away from us." Close quote. Sister Touré speaks of her gratitude for a mission president who would make his way into the war-torn country with money in his pocket, those funds from the fast offering donation of someone like you allowed the saints to buy food that most Sierra Leoneans could not buy at a price they could afford. Sister Touré, speaking of those who were generous enough to donate for them to survive, says, quote, "When I think of the people who did this, I think they were sent by God. Because ordinary human beings made this kind of gesture for us," close quote. A visitor from the United States sat with Abby not long ago. During his time with her, he found his eyes drawn to a set of scriptures that were on a table. He could tell they were a treasure, well marked with notes in the columns. The pages were worn, some were torn. The cover was detached from the scripture binding. He held the scriptures in his hand and gently turned the pages. As he did, he found a yellow copy of a tithing donation slip. He could see that in a country where a dollar was worth its weight in gold, Abbé Touré had paid $1 as her tithing, $1 to the missionary fund, and $1 as a fast offering for those who, in her words, were truly poor. The visitor closed Sister Touré's scriptures and thought, as he stood with this faithful African mother, that he was on sacred ground. "Just as the receipt of the blessing of your fast offering and mine can change hearts, so does fasting for the good of another. Even a child can feel it. Many children and some adults may, for personal reasons, find a 24-hour fast difficult. It can be, in the words of Isaiah, felt that the fast has afflicted their soul. Wise parents recognize that possibility and so are careful to follow the counsel of President Joseph F. Smith, quote, "Better to teach them the principle and let them observe it when they are old enough to choose intelligently," close quote. I saw the blessing in that counsel recently. One of my young grandsons had found a 24-hour fast beyond his powers of endurance, but his wise parents still placed the principle in his heart. One of his school friends recently lost a young cousin to accidental death. My grandson asked his mother on fast day, at about the time he had always felt the fast was too hard to continue, whether it would make his grieving friend feel better if he continued his fast. His question was the confirmation of President Joseph F. Smith's counsel. My grandson had come to the point where he not only understood the principle of the fast, but it had been planted in his heart. He had come to feel that his fasting and prayers would lead to a blessing from God for someone in need. If he lives the principle often enough, it will bring the wonderful effects in his own life promised by the Lord. He will have the spiritual blessing of power to receive inspiration and greater capacity to resist temptation. We do not know all the reasons why Jesus Christ went into the wilderness to fast and to pray, but we know at least one of the effects The Savior resisted Satan's temptations to misuse his divine power. The brief time we fast every month and the small amount we offer for the poor may give us only a small part of the change in our nature to have more and no more desire to do evil. But there is a great promise, even as we do all that we reasonably can to pray, to fast, and to donate for those in need, quote, "Then shall thy light break forth as the morning, and thine health shall spring forth speedily, and thy righteousness shall go before thee. The glory of the Lord shall be thy rearward. Then shalt thou call, and the Lord shall answer. Thou shalt cry, and he shall say, Here I am." I pray that we will claim those great blessings for ourselves and for our families. I bear my witness that Jesus is the living Christ, that in his church we are invited to help him as he cares for the poor in his way, and that he promises everlasting blessings will come from our helping him in the sacred name of Jesus Christ. Amen.
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2: People sometimes will question whether it's inspiration or whether it's my own thought. We have to act, then we find out if it's coming from me or if it's the power of God. So, for example, you may have an occasion where you fail to say your morning prayers, and you all of a sudden hear the voice of your mother, who, when you were a small boy, would say, "Remember to say your morning prayers, remember to say your evening prayers." Well, why would God send an angel to deliver that message to you when the Holy Ghost can bring back to you the recollection or the remembrance of your angel mother reminding you to pray? The effect is the same. Everything that invites and entices us to do good and to be good comes from God. People might ask, well, why not make it easy to recognize all the time? I would suggest that the simple answer is because God trusts us. He shouldn't have to dramatically shake us to get our attention. Those who are baptized members of the Church of Jesus Christ of Latter-day Saints receive by the laying on of hands the gift of the Holy Ghost. Now, any person anywhere in the world can and is influenced by the Holy Ghost. But after baptism by proper authority, one receives this ordinance of the Holy Ghost. That gift, as it operates in our life, as we seek and ask, invites inspiration from heaven and revelation.
1: Now introducing Turning Points.
3: Last year, my family went on a camping trip with some friends of ours down south in southern Utah, and we're all excited to go, and we took our seven kids down with our friends, and we were on horses, and the kids decided to hike ahead of us, and they were hiking and we were behind maybe 15 minutes to a half hour, and it started to get dusk, and so some of our kids stopped. My youngest son and his friend decided to keep going because they thought they knew where they were going. When we reached our kids, we were a little bit alarmed because two of our kids were missing, my son and his friend. So my husband took off on his horse and tried to find them. He came back and said he couldn't find them. So that night, we said a prayer. It was very concerning to us because it had rained so much that day, and I was worried about the kids being cold and hungry, and I didn't know where they were, if they were hurt or not. So as we crawled into our sleeping bags, I just felt such a peaceful feeling come over me. And I knew that he was going to be okay. I didn't know how. I didn't know where he was, but I felt the assurance of our Father in heaven that he was going to be okay. The next day, my husband and his friend woke up early, got on their horses, and searched until 1 o'clock in the afternoon, and they came back empty-handed. At that time, we were quite alarmed and said another prayer and decided to look for them ourselves. We called search and rescue. By 5 o'clock that evening, it had started to rain quite heavily. And as we were making our way back up to our campsite, we were told by the sheriff that they had been trying to reach us. We were very alarmed and didn't know what that meant, and hurried up to the place where we were camping. And all the while we had up radio, and we kept trying to call the other truck. My husband's friend had a radio, and we were trying to call them and see if they had seen them. And all of a sudden, I thought I heard my son's voice. And I grabbed the radio, and I said, "David, is this you?" And he said, "Yes, Mom, it's me." And I said, "Are you okay?" And he said, "Mom, I'm a prepared scout. I'm okay." Once we got back together with my son, I asked him, I said, "Were you afraid that night?" And he told me, I wasn't afraid, Mom, but I was concerned for you. I knew that you'd be worried, so I said a prayer to my Father in heaven that you would be all right and that you would be comforted. I was so overwhelmed with the feeling of love that I had from my Father in heaven, because he knew me and he knew my concerns. And it just was so amazing to me to know that he heard our prayers and that he cared. And that is something that will stick with me for the rest of my life.
4: Latter-day Saint Voices, A Calling for John. As a new bishop many years ago, I noticed a faithful sister who always attended church without her husband, John. I learned that he had previously been a branch president during the time their meeting house was being built. He received so little help from branch members that he burned himself out doing most of the work and became less active. When ward members came to their home, he would light up a cigarette and set his beer can by his chair as if to say, "You won't get me to come back." Eventually, I learned that John was an appliance repairman. Older members in the ward often called me to fix things. Now that I knew of John's skills, I would call John and ask for advice on repairs. I continued this for maybe a year. At that time, we needed to call a ward clerk. After prayerful consideration, I felt impressed to extend the call to John. I told the stake president, and he said, "We can't call him now. He smokes and has his beer." I asked the stake president to call him in for an interview anyway. John came to the interview, but emphatically answered, "No, I am not worthy." Things continued as before. John remained less active, and I called him for advice. During this time, I didn't say anything to him about coming back to church. I asked the stake president to interview him a second time. Again, John said no, but this time he added, "I will tell you when I'm ready." After this, I still called John for advice and fellowshipped him the best I could. One day, I answered the phone and heard, "Is this the old bishop?" He had started calling me by that title. "This is John. I'm ready." He was then called and served as our ward clerk. As the years passed, John served in a number of callings. He and his wife served a mission together, and now they serve in the temple. At my 50th wedding anniversary party, John wrote a note that said, "Bishop, thank you for saving my life." I can't put in words the joy I feel knowing that John returned to church in part because I was patient and asked him for help when I needed it. Burke Waldron, Utah, USA. End of the article, A Calling for John. Read by Van Farnworth.
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6: Hello and welcome to the Latter-day Saint Women podcast, where we share the legacy of women of The Church of Jesus Christ of Latter-day Saints. 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I'm Carly Guyman.
7: And I'm Shaylin Back. We're your co-hosts. Today, we're excited to welcome to the podcast the new Primary General President, President Camille N. Johnson, as our guest. President Johnson, welcome.
8: Thank you. I'm delighted to be here with you both.
7: We're very excited to have you and get to know you a little bit better. So, Camille Neto Johnson was born in Pocatello, Idaho. She married Douglas R. Johnson in 1987, and they have three children and three grandchildren currently and two on the way this year, which is very exciting. She graduated from the University of Utah with a bachelor's degree in English, followed by a law degree. And you've worked as a lawyer for more than 30 years. A lot of people are interested in that aspect of your life as well. President Johnson and her husband served as companion and mission president in the Peru Arequipa mission from 2016 to 2019. This has been so fun for us because we've met Sister Porter and Sister Wright, your counselors, and we've actually interviewed them on the podcast before. For our listeners who haven't listened to those episodes, we'll link to their episodes in the show notes.
6: It really has been such a treat to get to meet you, get to hear your stories, and they're just wonderful. Wonderful, amazing women.
7: Well, Carly and I were just watching this morning the BYU Women's Conference that you sisters spoke together, and you just had your arms around each other. You were smiling at each other, and it was really sweet to us that you were saying that you just felt reunited with longtime friends.
8: That was a tender experience. The opportunity for me to prayerfully consider who the Lord wanted to serve as my counselors and then to submit those names. As I mentioned at BYU Women's Conference, I'd never, at least that I recalled, met either of the two of them. But as soon as they were called, I had the opportunity to meet with them that very day. And it did feel like we were just being reacquainted. It felt very familiar.
6: Such an amazing confirmation of that choice that you had made. Mm-hmm.
8: Thankfully, we just were able to sit at the table and begin counseling together, and that's been marvelous. And I'm very thankful to have the opportunity to serve with both Sister Porter and Sister Wright. They're marvelous, consecrated women, great examples.
6: We feel the same way.
7: Yeah. Well, and it was so neat for us because part of your process in selecting counselors, you had come across Sister Porter's episode, and that's how you said you felt like you got to know her. And we were just so amazed that you had stumbled upon it and listened to it, and that was really touching to us.
8: Well, I'm a listener.
6: We're so grateful.
8: I felt like I knew you two both before this afternoon because I've listened to your voices and think you do a marvelous job. But Sister Porter's name came to me quite quickly, but I didn't know a lot about her. And there was quite a bit of information about her late husband, Elder Bruce Porter.
6: Sure.
8: But not a lot of detail with respect to Susan. And I happened upon that episode where she was interviewed by you when she was serving on the Relief Society General Advisory Council. Mm-hmm. And it was a real tender blessing for me to feel connected to her and understand a little bit more about her background before I submitted her name. Information that I wouldn't have otherwise had access to, but it was just lovely. And I'm pleased that that word got back to you, that that episode was particularly meaningful to me and helpful to me in just confirming that that was Susan's name. Sister Porter was the right name for that position.
6: We're so glad.
8: Yeah.
6: She's wonderful.
7: Well, Sister Johnson, as I mentioned before, many of our listeners are interested in your background as a lawyer. And I saw a recent interview that you'd done with a local news anchor where you told her that professional women shouldn't disqualify themselves from church service because the Lord doesn't disqualify them. And I think that brings some comfort and perspective to know that whatever women choose to do or need to do to take care of their families, regardless of that, the Lord needs all of us, and we can always contribute no matter what our lives look like. Will you share with us how you navigated your family responsibilities with your church responsibilities and your career responsibilities? What did your life look like between raising kids and serving in the church and receiving your education and building your career?
8: It probably looked like organized chaos. I do have three sons All of them were born while I was practicing law. I was pregnant with my oldest son just a year or so into my practice, and then had two boys thereafter, again, while I was practicing law and managing a home and church responsibilities. My husband always had church responsibilities as well. And I think perhaps the blessing in navigating all of that was knowing what my primary purpose and objective was, and that was to get my family back to our heavenly home intact, right? That was my priority. Family was my number one top priority, and my husband, my children understood that, as did my coworkers. So when I was in the workplace, I didn't shy away from the fact that my primary role in life was as a mother and wife. That was in the forefront. People knew that that was my priority. And there are many reasons why women may find themselves in the workplace. I think most of us do it to provide a level of security to our families. Again, there may be many reasons why a woman pursues a professional life or is in the workplace. But my objectives were always clear in my own mind, but I hope I made my objectives clear
9: to my coworkers. It clearly to the people that you worked with.
8: Yeah. And I didn't shy away from my professional life at church.
9: You brought your whole self.
8: I brought my whole self everywhere. I suppose there are times where I could have taken offense at comments that were made. I chose not to. I chose to be on the happy side of life and to see the good that was coming from the professional opportunities that were mine, the good that was coming to my family. And it was a little bit of organized chaos, but I have to say, I believe that my boys learned some important lessons in helping each other because we had to work together to make it work.
7: I'm imagining the scripture that the Lord doesn't require us to run faster than we have strength, because as I'm hearing you talk, I'm just thinking, well, I've kind of done both. I've been home full-time, I've worked part-time, and I've had full-time jobs. And I just feel like no matter what role I'm in, I kind of feel to my limit. And I loved what you said about when you have clear priorities and clear objectives, that's how you make it work, regardless of what you're doing.
8: We counsel together a lot as a family. My kids didn't know that that's what we were doing.
9: Because if I'd call it that.
8: If I'd called it that, they might have shied away.
7: Let's just chat and have a snack.
8: Yeah. Yes. And that's kind of what it was. Yep. It was Sunday dinner, and I've always kept this big master calendar. It was big, you know, with the big 2x2 squares for each day. And we'd go through what everybody had on the calendar for the week, and we worked together on how everyone's responsibilities would be accomplished, how we'd have to help each other to make that happen. And then that master calendar, I had a separate one that I kept in my purse, but that master calendar stayed
9: was a guide
8: in the house,
9: the whole
8: a guide
9: family.
8: For everybody knew what role they had to play in order to make things happen. People could be successful in all aspects of their life. So was it perfect? Absolutely, positively not. But we made every effort to have our children know that they were loved and supported and cared for, that returning them to their heavenly home was our first priority. And we did our best. I think that's what the Lord requires, not that we run faster than we have the capacity for.
9: Thank you so much for sharing. There were so many parts of that that I really loved. And something, too, that I think that I really appreciate and that I think listeners will appreciate is that you knew that the Lord was pleased with what you were doing because you were focused on the priorities that He has taught us are most important, and that that doesn't necessarily mean that you're going to get approval from everyone else or that it will be smooth sailing, right?
8: Right.
9: But that you felt you were walking the right path for you and your family, and you were pointed towards Christ and towards the gospel, and you were pointing them toward that. So I love that. I've learned a lot from that. Thank you so much. President Johnson, Shailen mentioned in the introduction that you worked as a lawyer for 30 years, but that you and your husband served in Peru as mission president and companion. So we imagine the call that you and your husband received to be mission leaders was difficult to prepare for in such a short amount of time, especially because you were putting that career on hold for a time. We'd love for you to share what that experience was like, and then also how that prepared you to serve as the primary general president, that experience in Peru.
8: Well, trust in the Lord and lean not unto your own understanding. We had so many experiences in preparing to leave for Peru where things just came together, usually at the last minute, but we knew we were engaged in the right cause and a noble cause and a consecrated cause, and we expected heaven's help and we received it. Not always as quick as we'd hoped, But by way of example, we were trying to figure out what to do with our home and had explored several different options. But ultimately, and sort of at the last minute, we found a family that was looking to rent a home. But the only condition was they really needed it for 3 years. You know, and it was just like manna from heaven that came to us, that they needed it for precisely the amount of time that we were going to be away. Mm-hmm. In terms of putting my career on hold, I did take a leave of absence from the law firm where I'd been practicing and had 6 months' time, really, because the call came. We were able to publicly discuss the call, you know, in December, and we didn't go until June.
9: And make plans and...
8: Right. Mm-hmm. So I had 6 months to make sure that other lawyers in the firm knew what was going on with respect to each of my cases, to substitute counsel that you have to do formally with the court so that there's someone there on the case.
9: Continuity.
8: That there's continuity. And just to address all of our other affairs. The other interesting things that were happening in our life at the same time is that our first grandson was born just a few weeks before we left.
7: Oh, that's so hard.
8: Our youngest son, Tanner, graduated from high school, was endowed the next day, and left on a mission to Milan, Italy. So he went to the MTC in Provo.
9: So much happening all at once.
8: All at once. He left for the MTC in Provo, and then we had 2 weeks to pack up our house so that we could leave to go down to the MTC in Provo for the Mission President Seminar for several days. So that's where we said goodbye to him, is at the MTC in Provo. Then we went to Arequipa, and then several weeks later, after his language training was finished, went to Milan. Mm-hmm. So we had a lot going on, a lot of new things, a lot of changes, packing up, wrapping up a practice. And the Lord provided a way, as he always does. And we should have been frenzied, but we weren't. And he just blessed us with a sense of calm that everything would come together. And it did.
9: That is a gift.
8: And it did. It was a gift from heaven. It came again this time. Now, this time, I didn't have 6 months to transition a law practice.
9: And no one knew.
8: And that was the point. Before I had 6 months to transition, I could talk to people about what
7: Everybody
8: I was doing.
7: Knew why.
8: People knew why I was leaving. This time, I had been serving as the president of the law firm and practicing law. And with very little notice and the inability to communicate the change that was coming for me, I had to make electronic notes in every file about what was going on, who the contact people were, make sure that there was a second lawyer on the files I was working on. And I was very communicative with the chairman and the vice president of the firm and the board itself about everything I was doing in my firm leadership so that there wouldn't be any gaps. The Saturday morning of conference, when I knew several more hours this is going to be public knowledge, I sent a text message to the chairman of the board and the vice president of the firm and said, can I speak to you between 4 and 6? And by then they knew what we were going to talk about at 4 o'clock. But yes, we had a conversation about 5 o'clock on that Saturday of general conference. And I announced that I would resign my position as a shareholder and as president of the firm on Monday, which I did. And I went into the office on Monday because that's the only day I had. Meetings started with my new responsibilities on Tuesday. And again, manna from heaven, every person that I needed to speak to pass off a file, every phone call that needed to be made, somebody picked up on the end, other end of the line. I was able to get letters out, and it all came together in about 6 o'clock on that Monday.
9: That is miraculous.
7: Yeah. It is.
8: I said, I checked off everything on my list so that I could come to my new responsibilities on that Tuesday morning ready to go. And it was just miraculous. And again, another testimony to me that the Lord will just be there right by your side. He's yoked with us so long as we'll let him, and we can trust in him.
9: I think we would be remiss if we didn't acknowledge that that's a huge sacrifice on your part. And I think speaks volumes of your faith and your devotion to really to serving the Lord. And that is inspiring. So thank you.
8: It's a privilege to serve. Having had the opportunity to participate in the ordinances of the temple, that decision had already been made. When someone asks, can you serve in this capacity? The answer is yes. It's a privilege to do so and a real blessing.
7: Well, and it seems like those last 5 years for you have been quite a whirlwind. You had 6 months, then you were on a mission, then you came back and you were the president of your law firm, and then you had to wrap up everything for this calling, and it just seems Like that's a lot crammed into a short amount of time.
9: Mm-hmm. I like what you said too, that you could just expect heaven's help.
7: Yeah.
9: You were doing the work of the Lord. You were serving as mission presidents and now serving the primary. And I like what you said. When we are serving the Lord and serving in his kingdom, we can expect his help. He will help us. He will be there to smooth things over and make things right. We don't have the ability to do that ourselves.
7: Yeah.
8: And sometimes it requires a lot of self-talk because trust me, I was getting those feelings of you're never going to be able to pull this off.
9: This isn't going to work.
8: You know, and you just, you really have to say, I'm not going there.
9: Yeah.
8: I can trust in the Lord. I've seen his miracles in my life before. I've seen the compensatory blessings that come from serving when he calls.
9: Mm-hmm.
8: I have to really consciously.
9: Yes.
8: Remind myself that the Lord can be trusted. I'm on his errand, that he'll make me the instrument in his hands that he needs. And it's a constant effort to keep thinking those positive, focused thoughts so that you can get there.
9: That's so relatable because you don't have to be called to serve as the general primary president or even be the wife of a mission president to feel overwhelmed with church service.
7: Right.
9: You know, we're all given opportunities to stretch and do more than we feel like we can do. And I think those are really relatable and helpful messages for women serving in any capacity.
8: Yeah, agreed.
7: And those two callings were very different, being the wife of a mission president and then now the primary general president. And I'm wondering what from that experience on a mission translates now to this calling?
8: That's a great question. It gives me an opportunity to tell a little bit about my mission experience.
9: Oh, we'd love that.
8: Mm-hmm. I didn't speak Spanish. And we were called to serve in a mission where about 70% of our missionaries were Latinos from Central and South America who spoke very little, if any, English. And that presented challenges for me. I knew from the get-go, I wasn't going to be the cookie-baking mission president's wife. It just wasn't my thing, really. And I appreciate those that bake cookies. I really, really do.
9: We all love cookies.
8: It's not my thing, though. I'm a people person, so I don't ever want to be in the kitchen monitoring the oven. I want to be where all the people are, and that's my personality. So I was anxious to get to know these missionaries, and I had this immediate feeling the minute that that call was opened. I loved my missionaries. I didn't know them. I didn't know where they were from. I'd never seen them. I had no visual image of them. And I loved my missionaries. So I was so anxious to get to know them. And imagine going to a place where you can't communicate that love in words very well.
9: Mm-hmm.
8: So going back to your questions about what I was doing in those 6 months, I was also trying to learn a little Spanish and down a law practice and get a son graduated and on a mission. I mean, there was a lot going on. I didn't learn very well in that six-month period of time. I had a very just rudimentary knowledge of a few words, and I had written out a very, very, very simple testimony in Spanish. That's all I had to work with. And I wasn't blessed with the gift of tongues. Like, I didn't get there, and then suddenly I could start speaking.
9: Suddenly
8: I believe in
9: fluent.
8: It for other people, but it wasn't my
9: experience.
8: It
9: didn't happen for you. Yeah.
8: It didn't happen for me. I had to work hard at it, but the Spirit made up the difference. And I hope that every one of my 552 missionaries, wherever they are, know that Sister Johnson loves them. I trust that they do, because the Spirit communicated that to them. And I'm quite certain that not a one of them puts their head on their pillow at night without my voice coming into their mind saying, read the Book of Mormon every day. My love for the Book of Mormon and my testimony of the power that accompanies its regular study, its daily study, was communicated to my missionaries. And it wasn't because I had eloquent words in Spanish. In fact, I only had simple words in Spanish, but I'm quite certain that they heard and felt what the Holy Ghost had taught me about the truthfulness of that book, that it was written for our day and time, and that all the promises that President Nelson has made to us about daily study of the Book of Mormon are ours for the taking, if we'll do that.
9: Mm-hmm.
8: So there's my background. So I get to Arequipa. I don't know any Spanish, but the Spirit makes up the difference. And I feel like those simple principles that were important to love and testimony were communicated. So how does that translate to primary? That was your original question. Sorry, I'm just barely getting back to it now.
9: It was a great setup.
8: Mm-hmm. I learned to communicate better the simpleness of the gospel. I gave hundreds of state conference talks, all in Spanish, and never once had a translator. Wow. 3 years in Peru.
9: Wow.
8: So I'm writing talks and delivering talks and using Google Translate and relying upon my son who served in Ecuador on his mission to do some editing for me when he had time. But I had to write very simple messages because when I'd write something that I thought sounded particularly eloquent, I couldn't figure out how to get it translated,
9: yeah.
8: You know, or it would come out sounding funny. So throw eloquence to the wind, because guess what? That doesn't matter. What matters are very simple gospel principles like we are children of a loving Heavenly Father. He loves us so much that His primary design and purpose is that we return to our heavenly home. He made the way possible by sending His Son, our Savior, Jesus Christ. That's it, right? And so I learned to teach better, I think, or to communicate in simple terms the basics, those gospel principles that we rely upon. And what better place for me to land now than in primary, where that's our aim and objective is for those dear primary children to know that their Heavenly Father loves them, that the Savior Jesus Christ is there by their side. They can put their hand in His and trust that they can make their way back to their heavenly home.
9: Same as with your missionaries, it's like you will have been incredibly successful if these small little nuggets of truth are instilled in the hearts of children. And, you know, with the missionaries, they didn't need a big eloquent message. That's not what they would remember, but they do remember, like you said, the strength of your testimony of the Book of Mormon.
8: It's my prayer and hope.
7: Thank you for sharing that. Sister Johnson, when you and I previously talked, you shared that with some of your various responsibilities as the new primary general president, sometimes you've thought, how did I end up in this meeting?
9: How did I get here?
7: Yeah, how did I get here and what am I doing? I just feel like there's probably a lot of women who feel this way about their callings, whatever they are. Just, what am I doing? How did I end up here? And we would just love to know, what would you say to women who are lacking in confidence or who may not feel that their insights would even be valuable if they shared them?
8: You'll surprise yourself if you speak up. You have something to bring to each council setting. I've heard Elder Bednar teach about meetings are really revelatory experiences and an opportunity for us to gather or glean the revelation that is scattered amongst us. And if we go into those settings, not with insecurities, but saying, Heavenly Father, this is the responsibility that you've given me. Hands have been placed on my head and I've been set apart for this purpose. I'm going into this revelatory experience expecting to receive something that I can share. I think we look at our responsibility to speak up differently, right? And I think
9: it's really empowering.
8: It is empowering. You'll surprise yourself when you say, oh, this life experience and this life experience brought this together for me today, and I do have something to contribute. So be confident in opening your mouth because you have prayerfully considered your role in that revelatory experience, in that meeting, that council in which you're participating. Now, if I don't come to that council well prepared, it's going to look different, right?
7: And you may not have something to
8: and
7: say.
8: And you might not, right? And then you feel like I have to say something just to say something. But if you come to that council setting prepared to participate in a revelatory experience so that the revelation scattered amongst us can be assembled and gleaned, it's different, isn't it? And I think that if women will take advantage of that opportunity to prayerfully prepare for these kinds of council meetings, they'll find that they have extraordinary contributions to make.
7: And I'm thinking too, not even in council meetings, but even with their calling, if they're a primary teacher, for example, I would hope that they would feel like they could share their experience and ideas or insights with the presidency.
8: Absolutely.
7: Just based on their experience.
8: This is something that has been on my mind. I think that our prophet has prepared us for this time by admonishing us to put ourselves in a place where we're receiving personal revelation. It requires a great deal of effort on our part to be prepared to have the Spirit in our lives at all times. But he said that we can't spiritually survive without the influence and the guiding and comforting and truth-testifying Spirit that can attend us. And we're certainly asking our children and youth to be engaged in revelatory experiences with respect to the children and youth program. Are we as adults doing the same? And so back to your comment about the primary teacher, she or he's absolutely positively entitled to revelation with respect to that calling if we're seeking heaven's help. We're asking our children and youth to turn heavenward. Are we turning heavenward to get the help, the inspiration?
9: It's a great pattern for us.
8: We've got to model it. And our prophet's been telling us this. Hear him, right? We've heard that over and over. We've got to access the spiritual power that's ours. It's righteous living, it's scripture reading, it's Sabbath day worship, all those kinds of things that qualify us to have the companionship of the Holy Ghost. And we've got to access heaven's help and heaven's power. And every primary instructor, every nursery leader, every song leader is entitled to that kind of inspiration. Let's say I'm the song leader in a ward. What songs are we going to sing in primary? Should we just check off the ones that we haven't done recently? Or could I seek heaven's help in identifying the songs that are going to invite the Spirit for the children in this primary, which may be different from the children in the primary that's meeting in the hour thereafter. Mm-hmm. But for this group of primary children, which songs are going to invite the Spirit? Which songs do these children need? We're done with checklists. That programmatic approach to checklists and we cross these things off, that's not where we're at. The Lord trusts us, and we need to engage heaven's help so that we can fulfill our responsibilities as primary leaders, wherever we serve in the church, importantly, as parents, as stewards of the rising generation, whatever role we play, uncles, aunts, grandmothers, grandfathers, we need heaven's help in identifying how we can best fulfill our responsibilities.
9: Mm-hmm. And that sounds very rewarding. Like you said, that sounds like more work, right?
8: Yeah.
9: More work is required, more effort is required, but it sounds much more rewarding than just checking off a list.
8: Absolutely.
9: And more of a privilege to be engaged in. As you were talking, President Johnson, I wanted to ask, as we are being invited to seek the Spirit more in all of the roles and aspects of our life, in our church callings, with our families, that extends to professional, you know, everything that we do can be elevated and improved when we seek the Spirit. What does that look like for someone who is just, I'm envisioning you as a young mom balancing work and children and church responsibilities, and sometimes it feels like we are so spread thin that a moment for prayer or scripture study is just real hard to come by. What would you say to someone who is just reaching for these moments to be able to hear and receive revelation?
8: Carly, I think I could have done it better, because you were saying that. I think, I don't know if I did it as well as I could. But the Lord doesn't require a 15-minute prayer. If you don't have 15 minutes, that's okay. You might have 30 seconds, and it might be in the car while your kids are all loading in on your way to elementary school to drop off the carpool. That's what he wants. Remember our baptismal covenant, which we renew every week on Sunday, that we will always remember him. So are we always remembering him? And just because I don't have time for a 15-minute prayer, and perhaps I don't have time for a 15-minute scripture study throughout the day, am I remembering him? When I have opportunities to listen to something, am I finding something refreshing and uplifting to listen to? Or am I sort of dulling my pain with something that's mind-numbing? And we all do that, right? We're natural. Sometimes we think, I just want to tune out. I don't want to have to think. But there's lots of little opportunities now for us to fill those voids with things that are inspiring and uplifting, and show our Heavenly Father and our Savior Jesus Christ that we're keeping our commitment, our covenant to always remember him. It's the good, better, best premise, right? I mean, we're not choosing really poorly. On the other hand, sometimes we can choose better. How those little voids, and I realize as young mothers, there aren't very many. There's little slivers here and there. And especially when you only have little slivers of time, you've got to fill those with things that build you up and lift you up.
9: Well, and it sounds like it's inclining our hearts to God, and it's just doing what we can do.
8: I love that. It's leaning his way, right? Lean not to your own understanding. Lean his way. Show him that you're willing to do that. And then you're saying, I'm here. Whenever you need to give me inspiration, I'm here. I'm all in.
9: I think that's a really practical guide, because whether mm-hmm. it's a young mom or just someone with a really busy career or any sort of other challenge or just living life, it can be overwhelming when it's like, I need to set aside all of this time to be able to receive revelation. But it's nice to hear. It's like, we just do the best that we can.
8: And it's in those slivers, mm-hmm. isn't it? That a thought comes to you and you say, oh, that was it. That's the answer to that parenting problem. Mm-hmm. Or this is the person that needs to be invited. Or this is the person I need to call. Or I can send a simple text. But you're communicating your willingness to be all in with the Savior. Mm-hmm. And we can do that in, I mean, we need to keep praying. I don't mean to suggest otherwise. But if you

0: and you just are filled with even little ideas. Maybe someone pops into your head or just a scripture that you just, it's so meaningful to you mm-hmm. at the time. And mm-hmm. I love that idea that Heavenly Father, whatever we're able to do and devote to Him, He just,
1: He can
0: wants
1: work with.
0: To, He mm-hmm. wants to yes. work with, and He will work with.
2: Mm-hmm. So merciful.
0: Mm-hmm. Yeah. In preparing for this episode, I asked our ward primary president what she would ask you, Sister Johnson. And she said that with the new children and youth programs that emphasize home-centered, church-supported learning, she's concerned for the children who aren't learning the gospel at home. And she would like to know, what can leaders do to help children who aren't getting as much support at home as others?
2: Well, she's worrying about the same things that I am.
0: I bet.
2: And this happened before I had been sustained, so before April, but mm-hmm. after my calling came, I kept waking up with the thought, who's ministering to the children? And then the next day, I'd wake up with the same thought, who's ministering to the children?
1: Wow.
2: And I went to the general handbook to see, and it says that ministering brothers are assigned to families, ministering sisters are assigned to sisters. And the notion, of course, is that a ministering brother is assigned to the family with the needs and interests of the children and the youth in that home in mind. And I hope that those assignments are being made with their consideration in mind, their mm-hmm. considerations in mind, yeah. and that the information that that ministering brother is learning about the children and youth is being communicated back to the ward council so that
1: where the primary president and others
2: mm-hmm. can address them, mm-hmm. right? So that's one way in which the children are ministered to. And again, that's how it's intended to work. And if it were going perfectly, then I think the children would be ministered to, but there's so many other things we can do. And what you'll see is that the general handbook talks about the role and responsibility of primary leaders, and the word ministers there too. So while it's not a formal calling to minister to Johnny and Jane and Sam, mm-hmm. because those are the children in your class, primary teachers are called to teach and minister to those children.
1: Mm-hmm.
2: Imagine if all of our primary teachers and primary leaders and song leaders and nursery leaders viewed themselves in that way, mm-hmm. with a stewardship and a responsibility.
1: Expanded mm-hmm. vision of their role.
2: Mm-hmm. It is not a 20-minute lesson. And I think some of our primary instructors have probably thought, oh, well, there's COVID and so there's no primary and I don't have a class to teach and so I don't have a church calling. Oh, no, no, no, no. You had children in your stewardship for whom you have responsibility to minister
1: mm-hmm.
2: all during the week, whether we're having primary on Sunday or via Zoom or not at all. So in answer to this primary leader's question, ministering to the children can happen amongst the primary leaders. And I think that's where we're going to see some gains. If mm-hmm. we can get those primary teachers, we love them. We pray for them. We're so thankful for them. Those consecrated sisters and brothers who are willing to really commit to these children, follow them, make sure that they get on the covenant path or baptized, stay on the covenant path, prepare for the next ordinance. That's what we need. We need ministering at that level too.
1: Mm-hmm.
2: And I do think if we have primary leaders and teachers who are tuned into the children, they'll be the first ones to observe a problem. If a child isn't being well cared for, they may notice a change in demeanor.
1: Mm-hmm.
2: If things aren't functioning well at home, who suffers first?
1: The children.
0: Mm-hmm.
2: Okay, so that's going to be manifest in a primary mm-hmm. leader who's tuned into what's going on with that child, mm-hmm. right? And then the primary leader can take that through the appropriate channels to the ward council so the ward council can formulate a plan for addressing those needs. If we can get ward councils talking about children, the whole family will be addressed.
1: Mm-hmm.
2: If we just talk about mom and dad, guess what? We're never going to find out what's going on with the children and youth. We've got to talk about the children. If you start with the children, you'll get to mom and dad.
1: Mm-hmm.
2: You'll address the needs of the whole family.
1: Ooh, so many good ideas.
0: Yeah, that's really great
1: really
0: counsel.
1: Great insight. Yes, mm-hmm. thank you. As you were talking, I was thinking of a couple things. One was, we recently interviewed Sister Carol Lawrence Costley, who is on the Young Women General Advisory yeah. Council. And she shared a story that has just stayed with me. She was born in London, England, and moved as a young teenager to New York. And she and her sister were members of the church. And I don't think her parents remember. And she talked about how this family in the Warder branch was assigned to them. And her whole teenage years, they picked them up for every activity. They

0: took them to church, and she wanted to be there so badly. There was a distance to the church building. And I just think how amazing her life was changed because these leaders, and I don't think they were even leaders. I think it was just a family in the ward that also had teenagers, just said, you can come with us. We'll take you. We'll make sure that you're there. And how wonderful that is. And that's what I thought of, is if we can be thinking of those people. And oftentimes I think it is, just come with us. Just come with me. We're going to be there anyway. Come along with us. We want you there.
1: We're ministering to the one. I listened to that podcast and it was fabulous and a great story. And perhaps that family was assigned, but even if they weren't, they gave themselves the assignment to take her under their wing and to minister to her and nurture her, make her feel comfortable in the gospel, because she didn't have home-centered learning going on.
0: Right.
1: She didn't have home-centered.
0: Right.
1: So these children that don't have home-centered, we really need to ramp up church-supported. And it's a balance that we have to create. Of course, ideally, this is primarily happening in the home and supported by church. But we have a lot of children and youth who do not have home-centered going on.
2: And they're just going to need more church support.
1: Yeah. Mm-hmm. And you know what? The Lord trusts us to do that, because he trusts that we'll turn to him for help on a one-on-one basis and say, what does this child need in my primary class? Are we praying for our primary children by name? If I'm a primary teacher, am I asking for heaven's help with respect to each one of those children? Because they're not going to all need the same thing. It's interesting to me that our Heavenly Father and the Savior have a particularized plan for each of us, right? A very merciful plan for each of us, where we stumble and they help us and we pick back up and they forgive us, we move forward. They have a very particularized plan for us. Mm-hmm. Well, the same holds true for these children in our primary classes, but how are we supposed to know what the plan is? By engaging Heaven's help.
0: That's wonderful. Thank you so much. Such a great response to that question. I know that will help a lot of people. Thank you. And I even think in various other callings and responsibilities, when we remember our first job is just to help these people feel loved and known and remembered, that so much will come from just that effort. Mm-hmm. So I love that. Thank you. And related to this, when we think about your calling, you have two main audiences. As you were just saying, you speak to the leaders and the parents, and you also speak to children. We'd love to hear, what is your message to both of these groups?
1: It sort of harkens back to what I said earlier. You can engage Heaven's help. Mm-hmm. That's the message to the children. The Lord is willing to help us. The Holy Ghost will speak truth to us, comfort us, guide us, warn us. And we have to be deliberately involved in engaging Heaven's help, seeking Heaven's help. And that holds true for the children and youth, and also for their parents and their leaders. I think it's important that our children have experiences with the Spirit. They need to develop a reservoir of experiences where they felt the Spirit. And perhaps it's because I don't know that I did this very well as a parent myself, or perhaps I didn't do it well as a primary leader either, but we spend a lot of time creating an environment where the Spirit can be present. We plan for a primary experience where the Spirit is present. And oftentimes you can see almost a physical manifestation in the eyes of the children where you can tell they're feeling it, right? Mm-hmm. They're feeling it. They're feeling it. And then we don't do anything with it. We don't call it out and give it a name.
0: Help identify it for them.
1: And so what happens is they get to their teenage years and they say, I've never had an experience with the Spirit because the heavens never parted and the light never came down. Or I never started to cry when I bore my testimony. Or I never felt a warm blanket. And those are the three ways they thought they were going to feel the Spirit, and they never had that, so they don't think they felt it. No, they have had experiences with the Spirit. It doesn't speak to us the same way every time, and it's different from one person to the next. So it might be a warm blanket to me, but it could be a tingly cold feeling for someone else. And some people have words spoken in their head, and others have never had that experience. And some bear their testimony with lots of tears, and others don't. It's not that one's feeling the Spirit and the other's not. It's different ways that the Spirit manifests itself. So when we have a sense, when we've worked hard to create an environment where the Spirit can be felt, let's talk about what's being felt. Mm-hmm. Let's put a name on it so these children understand what they're feeling. And again, we create a reservoir of experiences with the Spirit for them to rely upon, frankly, for a lifetime. And I don't think we should discount our children under eight. I think we start talking about the Spirit once they've been confirmed. Well, we know that those younger
3: children,
1: they're feeling manifestations of the Spirit.
3: Mm-hmm.
1: Are we talking to them about it? Are we saying, how are you feeling when we sing, I am a child of God?
0: There's so many opportunities with music.
1: Right. Mm-hmm. So they say, oh, I'm feeling sort of tingly, or I just feel, I feel warm, mm-hmm. or I feel good. You say, that's the Spirit, mm-hmm. right? That's the Holy Ghost testifying to you, talking to you about how that's truthful. And you can have that feeling with you all the time, and you're going to have other experiences with the Spirit like this. I think we have to talk about what they're feeling more. I think we're leaving it on the table. We're working so hard to create a situation where the Spirit comes.
0: Do the follow through.
1: Mm-hmm. Ask the next question to help those children identify the Spirit.
2: And this ties into something that stuck out to me from your BYU Women's Conference address when you were talking about when we're teaching the children and they start learning how to feel the Spirit, then, and specifically you're talking about women, these primary girls become young women who are more confident in their experiences and can start leading. And then mm-hmm. those young women become women who mm-hmm. are in Relief Society and can contribute
0: righteous
2: in those
0: and
2: ways.
0: Charitable.
2: Mm-hmm. And then they become moms who then teach their children. And I just thought it was so beautiful how you said it's a cycle. And I think if we switch our perspectives to have that more
0: kind of the vision, right?
2: Yeah, this vision and this bigger picture, that helps me with my kids too. And I have three daughters and they are going to feel the Spirit differently. I had never thought of that until you just articulated that, mm-hmm. that when I speak to them, it has to be individual. And I have to kind of facilitate that individual experience for my kids.
1: Exactly. And if we always talk about it, like the classic baptism and confirmation talk is about the warm blanket that they're going to feel. And if we have a child that never felt that warm feeling, then they think they haven't had an experience mm-hmm. with the Spirit because we've identified it for them. We've got to elicit their responses, mm-hmm. help
0: ask
1: them.
0: Questions.
1: Ask
0: questions. Mm-hmm.
1: How do you feel? What is going on? I can see something in your eyes right now. What are you feeling? Give them an opportunity to articulate it and then put a name on it. So again, their reservoir is being filled. In the mission field, an enlightened missionary always pauses in a lesson when they can see that the investigator, we now call them friends, mm-hmm. and you can see that the friend is feeling the Spirit, and they say, okay, what are you feeling right now?
3: Mm-hmm.
1: Okay, that's the Spirit. We want those people to understand what they're feeling, but I don't think we're doing it especially well with our children,
3: mm-hmm.
1: and they're feeling it over and over and over again because we're working hard to create an environment where they yeah. do, but we're not putting a name on it. And I think we can do better in putting a name on it, reassure them that they are having experiences with the Spirit and that they can count on the Spirit. They can count on personal revelation. We want them to feel the love of their Heavenly Father and the Savior. How do they feel that? Through the Spirit.
3: Mm-hmm.
1: So it's what's on my mind right now is filling this reservoir with spiritual experiences so these kids don't get to their youth years or their young adult years and say, I don't think I've had an experience with the Spirit. Oh, yep. You have too.
3: Mm-hmm.
1: No one told you that that's what it was. You were expecting something so much more grandiose yeah. than happens to most of us. And maybe the heavens will part for some. They haven't for me. And so if they're expecting that, or the warm blanket that we, and that's a lovely analogy,
3: yeah.
1: but it might not work for everybody, right? And so I don't want those kids to think, well, I didn't.
2: Mm-hmm. Yeah, definitely.
0: Yeah.
1: One of the fascinating parts of this calling for me is that I wouldn't say that children are my natural audience. So I've spent my professional life talking to judges and other lawyers. I spent those 3 years in Peru primarily addressing the needs of 18 to 25-year-olds.
3: Mm-hmm.
1: And now I have an audience of 1 million children around the world. And I think my experience in Peru is going to help because I learned to communicate the principles of the gospel in a more simple way. And my testimony was refreshed over the notion that it doesn't have to be complicated.
3: Mm-hmm.
1: It isn't complicated. And so this is a wonderful opportunity for me, again, to make use of the things I learned about the simplicity of the truths of the gospel And frankly, I don't know whether or not my legal experience per se will have application to this particular calling. It may be that some of the things I learned in problem solving will be useful. Mm-hmm. I don't know that my knowledge of the law has any particular application, but the beauty of this is it's an unfolding restoration, right? It's an unfolding of an understanding of your role in it and how you can contribute at any level. And how do we find out? By seeking heaven's help, right? We turn to the source of every truth to find out how our life's experience is going to contribute to the work of salvation and exaltation. And I don't want anyone to think either that when you have a calling like this, that suddenly it all just gels in your mind and you have this all figured out. As much now as ever in my life, I'm working hard to humbly understand what the Lord has in mind for me to do and wondering what more I can do to make sure I know what it is the Savior wants communicated to the people and how he wants his work done. He could just do it himself. He doesn't do that. He allows us to participate. Isn't that humbling? Mm-hmm. And so that's a privilege and an opportunity and a blessing and a beautiful struggle to stay in tune. But my point is, you don't just achieve it. Again, it's not a checklist. Like, you don't check that off. Oh, good. Mm-hmm. No, it's a constant working hard, doing all the things we have to do to stay in touch with and in tune with the Spirit, because they're willing to give it to us, but we have to work for it, I think.
0: Mm-hmm. President Johnson, is there anything else you would say to the women of the church or those listening to the podcast?
1: I don't want anyone to think that I'm on the podcast with all the answers. I'm not. What I do know is that we can turn to heaven for help, whatever our responsibility is. As an aunt, how do I fulfill my responsibilities as an aunt to these nieces and nephews that I love dearly? Well, I mean, read self-help books. That's great. But why not engage the source of all truth? I think sometimes we distract ourselves with information that is a little bit useful, but not the ultimate source. Let's start there. Now, of course, the Lord expects us to do our homework. We can't just turn to him and say, tell me everything and lay it out 1, 2, 3, 4, 5. That research that we do, the studying that we do is all important. But start in the right place. Start there. Do your part. Keep doing your part. Do your part over and over again, 10 more times. Mm-hmm. And I just trust that the Lord does help us. He comes through for us in the end. We have to do our part, though. We have to do our homework and our work. But don't wait till the end and then suddenly invite heaven's help into the process, right? Engage heaven's help at the beginning and then do your part and work hard at it. And I'm just sort of preaching to myself, because this is where I'm at right now, saying, how do I write my MTC devotional talk and a pathway devotional and a general conference talk and a leadership conference? And what does the Lord want me to say? What's the message he wants to give? Not the message that would be easy for me to give. What's the message that he wants? How does he want it delivered? It's very humbling. And I just wouldn't want the sisters anywhere to think, oh, those people in the Relief Society building have it all figured out. We're working at it. I don't know. Maybe the others do. But I'm working at it.
0: Oh, thank you so much, Sister Johnson. This has been such a wonderful conversation. It's been so lovely to get to know you. And I think your insights about the primary and your insights as a woman serving in the church are so valuable. Thank you so much.
1: I hope it was helpful.
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0: God has not forgotten you. He is there. From the Church of Jesus Christ of Latter-day Saints.
1: We present Elder David A. Bednar, speaking at the 190th Annual Conference of the Church of Jesus Christ of Latter-day Saints.
2: In the Sacred Grove 200 years ago, young Joseph Smith saw and talked with God the Eternal Father and his Son, Jesus Christ. From them, Joseph learned about the true nature of the Godhead and of ongoing revelation as this supernal vision ushered in the latter-day dispensation of the fullness of times. Approximately 3 years later, in response to earnest prayer, on the evening of September the 21st, 1823, Joseph's bedroom filled with light until it was lighter than at noonday. A personage appeared at his bedside, called the young boy by name, and declared he was a messenger sent from the presence of God, and that his name was Moroni. He instructed Joseph about the coming forth of the Book of Mormon. And then Moroni quoted from the book of Malachi in the Old Testament with a little variation in the language used in the King James Version. "Behold, I will reveal unto you the priesthood by the hand of Elijah the prophet before the coming of the great and dreadful day of the Lord. And he shall plant in the hearts of the children the promises made to the fathers, and the hearts of the children shall turn to their fathers. If it were not so, the whole earth would be utterly wasted at his coming." Importantly, Moroni's instruction to Joseph Smith about Elijah's mission initiated temple and family history work in the latter days and was a key element in restoring all things which God hath spoken by the mouth of all his holy prophets since the world began. I pray for the assistance of the Holy Ghost as we learn together about the covenants, ordinances, and blessings that are available to us in the temples of the Church of Jesus Christ of Latter-day Saints. I begin by asking a fundamental question. Why was the return of Elijah important? We learn from Latter-day Revelation that Elijah held the sealing power of the Melchizedek priesthood and was the last prophet to do so before the time of Jesus Christ. The prophet Joseph Smith explained, quote, "The spirit, power, and calling of Elijah is that ye have power to hold the key of the fullness of the Melchizedek priesthood and to obtain all the ordinances belonging to the kingdom of God, even to the turning of the hearts of the fathers unto the children, and the hearts of the children unto the fathers, even those who are in heaven." Close quote. This sacred sealing authority is necessary, so that whatsoever thou shalt bind on earth shall be bound in heaven, and whatsoever thou shalt loose on earth shall be loosed in heaven. Joseph further clarified, quote, "How shall God come to the rescue of this generation? He will send Elijah the prophet. Elijah shall reveal the covenants to seal the hearts of the fathers to the children and the children to the fathers." Close quote. Elijah appeared with Moses on the Mount of Transfiguration and conferred this authority upon Peter, James, and John. Elijah also appeared with Moses and Elias on April the 3rd, 1836, in the Kirtland Temple, and conferred the same priesthood keys upon Joseph Smith and Oliver Cowdery. The restoration of the sealing authority by Elijah in 1836 was necessary to prepare the world for the Savior's second coming and initiated a greatly increased and worldwide interest in family history research. The word heart is used over 1,000 times in the standard works. This simple but significant word often denotes the inner feelings of an individual. Our hearts, the sum total of our desires, affections, intentions, motives, and attitudes, define who we are and determine what we will become. And the essence of the Lord's work is changing, turning, and purifying hearts through gospel covenants and priesthood ordinances. We do not build or enter holy temples solely to have a memorable individual or family experience. Rather, the covenants received and the ordinances performed in temples are essential to the sanctifying of our hearts and for the ultimate exaltation of God's sons and daughters. Planting in the hearts of the children the promises made to the fathers, even Abraham, Isaac, and Jacob. Turning the hearts of the children to their own fathers. Conducting family history research and performing vicarious temple ordinances are labors that bless individuals on both sides of the veil. As we become anxiously engaged in this sacred work, we are obeying the commandments to love and serve God and our neighbors. And such selfless service truly helps us to hear Him and come unto the Savior. The most sacred covenants and priesthood ordinances are received only in a temple, the house of the Lord. Everything that is learned and all that is done in the temple emphasizes the divinity of Jesus Christ and His role in Heavenly Father's great plan of happiness. President Ezra Taft Benson described an important pattern the Redeemer employs in bringing to pass the immortality and eternal life of man. He said, quote, "The Lord works from the inside out. The world works from the outside in. The world would take people out of the slums. Christ takes the slums out of people, and then they take themselves out of the slums. The world would mold men by changing their environment. Christ changes men, who then change their environment. The world would shape human behavior, but Christ can change human nature." Close quote. Covenants and priesthood ordinances are central in the ongoing process of spiritual rebirth and transformation. They are the means whereby the Lord works with each of us from the inside out. Covenants that are honored steadfastly, remembered always, and written with the Spirit of the living God in fleshy tables of the heart, provide purpose and the assurance of blessings in mortality and for eternity. Ordinances that are received worthily and remembered continually open the heavenly channels through which the power of godliness can flow into our lives. We do not come to the temple to hide from or escape the evils of the world. Rather, we come to the temple to conquer the world of evil. As we invite into our lives the power of godliness by receiving priesthood ordinances and making and keeping sacred covenants, we are blessed with strength beyond our own to overcome the temptations and challenges of mortality and to do and become good. The first temple of this dispensation was constructed in Kirtland, Ohio, and dedicated on March the 27th, 1836. In a revelation to the prophet Joseph Smith, 1 week after the dedication, the Lord declared, "Let the hearts of all my people rejoice, who have with their might built this house to my name. Yea, the hearts of thousands and tens of thousands shall greatly rejoice in consequence of the blessings which shall be poured out and the endowment with which my servants have been endowed in this house. And the fame of this house shall spread to foreign lands, and this is the beginning of the blessing which shall be poured out upon the heads of my people." Please note the phrases, "the hearts of thousands and tens of thousands shall greatly rejoice," and "the fame of this house shall spread to foreign lands." These were stunning declarations in April of 1836, when the church had only a relative handful of members and one temple. Today, in 2020, we have 168 operating temples. 49 additional temples are under construction or have been announced. Houses of the Lord are being constructed on the Isles of the Sea and in countries and locations previously considered by many unlikely to warrant a temple. The endowment ceremony currently is presented in 88 languages and will become available in many additional languages as temples are built to bless more of God's children. In the next 15 years, the number of languages in which temple ordinances will be available likely will double. This year, we will break ground and start construction on 18 temples. In contrast, it took 150 years to build the first 18 temples. From the organization of the church in 1830 to the dedication of the Tokyo, Japan Temple by President Spencer W. Kimball in 1980. Consider the hastening of temple work that has occurred just during the lifetime of President Russell M. Nelson. When President Nelson was born on September the 9th, 1924, the church had 6 operating temples. When he was ordained an apostle on April the 7th, 1984, 60 years later, 26 temples were operating, an increase of 20 temples in 60 years. When President Nelson was sustained as president of the church, 159 temples were operating, an increase of 133 temples in the 34 years during which he served as a member of the Quorum of the Twelve. Since becoming the president of the church on January the 14th, 2018, President Nelson has announced 35 new temples. 96% of the existing temples have been dedicated during President Nelson's lifetime. 84% have been dedicated since he was ordained an apostle. As members of the Lord's restored church, we stand all amazed at the ever-accelerating pace of his work in the latter days. And more temples are coming. Brigham Young prophesied, quote, "To accomplish this work, there will have to be not only one temple, but thousands of them, and thousands and tens of thousands of men and women will go into those temples and officiate for people who have lived as far back as the Lord shall reveal." Close quote. Understandably, the announcement of each new temple is a source of great joy and a reason to give thanks to the Lord. However, our primary focus should be on the covenants and ordinances that can change our hearts and deepen our devotion to the Savior, and not simply on the location or beauty of the building. The fundamental obligations that rest upon us as members of the Lord's restored church are: one, to hear Him and have our own hearts changed through covenants and ordinances, and two, to fulfill joyfully the divinely appointed responsibility to offer temple blessings to the entire human family on both sides of the veil. With the Lord's direction and help, indeed we will fulfill these sacred duties. The prophet Joseph Smith declared, quote, "The building up of Zion is a cause that has interested the people of God in every age. It is a theme upon which prophets, priests, and kings have dwelt with peculiar delight. They have looked forward with joyful anticipation to the day in which we live, and fired with heavenly and joyful anticipations, they have sung and written and prophesied of this our day. But they died without the sight. It is left for us to see, participate in, and help to roll forward the latter-day glory. the heavenly priesthood will unite with the earthly to bring about those great purposes. A work that God and angels have contemplated with delight for generations past, that fired the souls of the ancient patriarchs and prophets. A work that is destined to bring about the destruction of the powers of darkness, the renovation of the earth, the glory of God, and the salvation of the human family. Close quote. I solemnly testify that the Father and the Son appeared to Joseph Smith, and Elijah restored the sealing authority. Sacred temple covenants and ordinances can strengthen us and purify our hearts as we hear him and receive the power of godliness in our lives. And I witness that this latter-day work will destroy the powers of darkness and bring about the salvation of the human family. Of these truths, I joyfully testify in the sacred name of the Lord Jesus Christ. Amen.
3: Amen.
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5: We received an email that asked the question, quote, "Do we take on the name of Christ just like in Mosiah 5? Close quote. That's a really good question. One way to answer that question is by asking another question. How do we take upon us the name of the Son? The church is called by his name, and we are to remember that by partaking of the sacrament, we acknowledge his hand in our redemption from death, which is the gift to all men, and in the remission of our individual sins, which comes through our obedience in keeping the commandments. King Benjamin has given us an excellent understanding of what is meant by taking upon us the name of the Son. Because of the covenant that we make, we are spiritually begotten sons and daughters of Jesus Christ. We become his sons and daughters because he has redeemed us and given us life, thus defeating the power of the grave. He said, quote, "And now because of the covenant which ye have made, ye shall be called the children of Christ, his sons and his daughters. For behold, this day he hath spiritually begotten you. For ye say that your hearts are changed through faith on his name. Therefore ye are born of him and have become his sons and his daughters." Continuing on, starting with verse 8, it says, "And under this head ye are made free, and there is no other head whereby ye can be made free. There is no other name given whereby salvation cometh. Therefore, I would that ye should take upon you the name of Christ, all you that have entered into the covenant with God, that ye should be obedient unto the end of your lives. And it shall come to pass that whosoever doeth this shall be found at the right hand of God, for he shall know the name by which he is called, for he shall be called by the name of Christ. And it shall come to pass that whosoever shall not take upon him the name of Christ must be called by some other name. Therefore he findeth himself on the left hand of God. And I would that ye should remember also that this is the name that I said I would give unto you, that never should be blotted out, except it be through transgression. Therefore take heed that ye do not transgress, that the name be not blotted out of your hearts. I say unto you, I would that ye should remember to retain the name written always in your hearts, that ye are not found on the left hand of God, but that ye hear and know the voice by which ye shall be called, and also the name by which he shall call you." Close quote. That from Mosiah 5, verses 7 through 12. In the October 2000 General Conference, Elder Robert D. Hale spoke of the covenant that we make at baptism.
6: When we are baptized, we take upon ourselves the sacred name of Jesus Christ. Taking upon us his name is one of the most significant experiences we have in life. Yet sometimes we pass through that experience without having a full understanding. How many of our children, how many of us, really understand that when we are baptized, we took upon us not only the name of Christ, but also the law of obedience? Each week in sacrament meeting, we promise to remember the atoning sacrifice of our Savior as we renew our baptismal covenant We promise to do as the Savior did, to be obedient to the Father and always keep His commandments. The blessings we receive in return is to always have His Spirit to be with us.
5: 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We also have a toll-free number, which is set up. You can call us 24 hours a day, 7 days a week. That number is 1-877-MY-LDS-321. We received a question that asked, do we take on the name of Christ just like in Mosiah chapter 5? We just heard from Elder Robert D. Hales about the covenant of baptism. Remember, church members renew this covenant each time they partake of the sacrament. Those who keep the covenants they made at baptism are blessed by the Lord for their faithfulness. Some of the blessings include the constant companionship of the Holy Ghost, the remission of sins, and the privilege of being spiritually reborn. If they continue faithfully, they are promised eternal life. The Gospel Principles Manual teaches that each time we partake of the sacrament, we renew covenants with the Lord. A covenant is a sacred promise between the Lord and His children. The covenants that we make are clearly stated in the sacramental prayers. It is important to know what those covenants are and what they mean. We covenant to take upon ourselves the name of Jesus Christ. By this we show we are willing to be identified with Him and His church. We promise that we will not bring shame or reproach upon that name. From an Ensign article in March 1997, Elder Dallin H. Oakes taught the following. He said, quote, "The need to keep the commandments and be clean is also evident in the sacramental prayers we hear every week. According to the words of these prayers, when we partake of the sacrament, we witness that we are willing to take His name upon us, a very sacred and solemn thing," close quote. During the April 1985 General Conference, we learned from Elder Dallin H. Oakes the different meanings of our witness of being willing to take upon us the name of Jesus Christ.
3: Our witness that we are willing to take upon us the name of Jesus Christ has several different meanings. Some of these meanings are obvious and well within the understanding of our children. Others are only evident to those who have searched the Scriptures and pondered the wonders of eternal life. One of the obvious meanings renews a promise we made when we were baptized. Following the scriptural pattern, persons who are baptized witness before the church that they have truly repented of their sins and are willing to take upon them the name of Jesus Christ, having a determination to serve Him to the end. When we partake of the sacrament, we renew this covenant and all the other covenants we made in the waters of baptism. As a second obvious meaning, we take upon us our Savior's name when we become members of the Church of Jesus Christ of Latter-day Saints. By His commandment, this church bears His name. Every member, young and old, is a member of the household of God. As true believers in Christ, as Christians, we have gladly taken His name upon us. As King Benjamin taught his people, "Because of the covenant which ye have made, ye shall be called the children of Christ, His sons and His daughters. For behold, this day He hath spiritually begotten you." We also take upon us the name of Jesus Christ whenever we publicly proclaim our belief in Him. Each of us has many opportunities to proclaim our belief to friends and neighbors, fellow workers, and casual acquaintances. As the Apostle Peter taught the saints of his day, we should sanctify the Lord God in our hearts and be ready always to give an answer to every man that asketh us a reason for the hope that is in us. In this, we keep the modern commandment, "Take upon you the name of Christ and speak the truth in soberness." A third meaning appeals to the understanding of those mature enough to know that a follower of Christ is obligated to serve Him. Many scriptural references to the name of the Lord seem to be references to the work of His kingdom. Thus, when Peter and the other apostles were beaten, they rejoiced that they were counted worthy to suffer shame for his name. Paul wrote certain members who had ministered to the saints that the Lord would not forget the labor of love they had shewed toward his name. According to this meaning, by witnessing our willingness to take upon us the name of Jesus Christ, we signify our willingness to do the work of his kingdom.
5: That's Elder Dallin H. Oakes. From his September 2008 Ensign article titled B1, President Henry B. Eyring teaches that, quote, "Here are those words from the sacramental prayer. They are willing to take upon them the name of thy Son, and always remember him, and keep his commandments which he has given them, that they may always have his Spirit to be with them." We can have his Spirit by keeping that covenant. First, we promise to take his name upon us. That means we must see ourselves as his. We will put him first in our lives. We will want what he wants rather than what we want or what the world teaches us to want. As long as we love the things of the world first, there will be no peace in us. Holding an ideal for a family or a nation of comfort through material goods will at last divide them. The ideal of doing for each other what the Lord would have us do, which follows naturally from taking his name upon us, can take us to a spiritual level which is a touch of heaven on earth. Elder David A. Bednar in the April 2009 General Conference talks about taking upon ourselves the name of Jesus Christ.
2: Elder Dallin H. Oakes has explained that in renewing our baptismal covenants by partaking of the emblems of the sacrament, quote, "We do not witness that we take upon us the name of Jesus Christ. Rather, we witness that we are willing to do so. The fact that we only witness to our willingness suggests that something else must happen before we actually take that sacred name upon us in the ultimate and most complete sense." Close quote. The baptismal covenant clearly contemplates a future event or events and looks forward to the temple. In modern revelations, the Lord refers to temples as houses built unto my name. In the dedicatory prayer of the Kirtland Temple, the prophet Joseph Smith petitioned the Father that thy servants may go forth from this house armed with thy power, and that thy name may be upon them. He also asked for a blessing over thy people upon whom thy name shall be put in this house. And as the Lord appeared in and accepted the Kirtland Temple as his house, he declared, "For behold, I have accepted this house, and my name shall be here, and I will manifest myself to my people in mercy in this house." These scriptures help us understand that the process of taking upon ourselves the name of Jesus Christ that is commenced in the waters of baptism is continued and enlarged in the house of the Lord. As we stand in the waters of baptism, we look to the temple. As we partake of the sacrament, we look to the temple. We pledge to always remember the Savior and to keep his commandments as preparation to participate in the sacred ordinances of the temple and receive the highest blessings available through the name and by the authority of the Lord Jesus Christ. Thus, in the ordinances of the Holy Temple, we more completely and fully take upon us the name of Jesus Christ.
5: That's Elder David A. Bednar. You're listening to the Mormon Channel's Q&A, Questions and Answers. 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You can listen to it anytime that's convenient for you. Or if you'd like to leave us a message, we have a toll-free number, 1-877-MY-LDS-321. Our question today says, quote, "Do we take on the name of Christ just like in Mosiah chapter 5, close quote? In the April 2006 General Conference, Elder Jeffrey R. Holland explains, quote, "In as many ways as possible, we try to take upon us his identity, and we begin by taking upon us his name. That name is formally bestowed by covenant in the saving ordinances of the gospel. These start with baptism and conclude with temple covenants, with many others, such as partaking of the sacrament, laced throughout our lives as additional blessings and reminders. Teaching the people of his day, Nephi said, "Follow the Son with full purpose of heart, with real intent, and take upon you the name of Christ. Do the things which I have told you, I have seen that your Lord and your Redeemer will do." Close quote. In conclusion, listen to this talk from Elder Dallin H. Oakes from the April 1985 General Conference. Elder Oakes teaches us of the significance of taking the name of Jesus Christ upon us.
3: When the children of Israel were still on the other side of the Jordan, the Lord told them that when they entered the promised land, there should be a place where the Lord their God would cause his name to dwell. Time after time in succeeding revelations, the Lord and his servants referred to the future temple as a house for the name of the Lord God of Israel. After the temple was dedicated, the Lord appeared to Solomon and told him that he had hallowed the temple to put my name there forever. Similarly, in modern revelations, the Lord refers to temples as houses built unto my holy name. In the inspired dedicatory prayer of the Kirtland Temple, the prophet Joseph Smith asked the Lord for a blessing upon thy people, upon whom thy name shall be put in this house. All of these references to ancient and modern temples as houses for the name of the Lord obviously involve something far more significant than a mere inscription of his sacred name on the structure. The scriptures speak of the Lord's putting his name in a temple because he gives authority for his name to be used in the sacred ordinances of that house. That is the meaning of the prophet's reference to the Lord's putting his name upon his people in that holy house. Willingness to take upon us the name of Jesus Christ can therefore be understood as willingness to take upon us the authority of Jesus Christ. According to this meaning, by partaking of the sacrament, we witness our willingness to participate in the sacred ordinances of the temple and to receive the highest blessings available through the name and by the authority of the Savior when he chooses to confer them upon us. Another future event we may anticipate when we witness our willingness to take that sacred name upon us concerns our relationship to our Savior and the incomprehensible blessings available to those who will be called by his name at the last day. King Benjamin told his people, "There shall be no other name given, nor any other way nor means whereby salvation can come unto the children of men, only in and through the name of Christ, the Lord Omnipotent." Peter proclaimed the name of Jesus Christ of Nazareth to the leaders of the Jews, declaring that there is none other name under heaven given among men whereby we must be saved. The scriptures proclaim that the Savior's atoning sacrifice was for those who believe on his name. Alma taught that Jesus Christ, the Son, the only begotten of the Father, would come to take away the sins of the world, yea, the sins of every man who steadfastly believeth on his name. In the words of King Benjamin, "Whosoever doeth this shall be found at the right hand of God, for he shall know the name by which he is called, for he shall be called by the name of Christ." Thus, those who exercise faith in the sacred name of Jesus Christ and repent of their sins and enter into his covenant and keep his commandments can lay claim on the atoning sacrifice of Jesus Christ. Those who do so will be called by his name at the last day. When the Savior taught the Nephites following his resurrection, he referred to the scriptural statement that ye must take upon you the name of Christ. He explained, For by this name shall ye be called at the last day. And whoso taketh upon him my name and endureth to the end, the same shall be saved at the last day. That same teaching is repeated in a modern revelation, which adds the caution that if they know not the name by which they are called, they cannot have place in the kingdom of my Father. The Book of Mormon explains the significance of being called by the name of Jesus Christ. When the Savior showed his spirit body to the brother of Jared, he introduced himself as the Father and the Son, declaring that through his redeeming sacrifice, all mankind who believed on his name should have life eternal through him, and they shall become my sons and my daughters. King Benjamin explained our relationship in these words: "For these are they whose sins he has borne. These are they for whom he has died, to redeem them from their transgressions. And now are they not his seed?" A generation later, the prophet Abinadi said of those who believed in the Lord and looked to him for a remission of their sins, that these are his seed, or they are heirs of the kingdom of God. Speaking through the prophet Alma, the Lord explained the significance of this relationship. "For behold, in my name are they called, and if they know me, they shall come forth and shall have a place eternally at my right hand." In these great scriptures from the Book of Mormon, we learn that those who are qualified by faith and repentance and compliance with the laws and ordinances of the gospel will have their sins borne by the Lord Jesus Christ. In spiritual and figurative terms, they become the sons and daughters of Christ, heirs to his kingdom. These are they who will be called by his name in the last day. According to this meaning, when we witness our willingness to take upon us the name of Jesus Christ, we are signifying our commitment to do all that we can to achieve eternal life in the kingdom of our Father. We are expressing our candidacy, our determination to strive for exaltation in the celestial kingdom. Those who are found worthy to take upon them the name of Jesus Christ at the last day are described in the great revelations recorded in the 93rd and 76th sections of the Doctrine and Covenants. Here the Savior revealed to Joseph Smith that in due time, if we keep the commandments of God, we can receive the fullness of the Father. Here the Savior bears record that all those who are begotten through me are partakers of the glory of the Father and are the church of the firstborn. They are they into whose hands the Father has given all things. Wherefore, as it is written, they are God's who shall dwell in the presence of God and his Christ forever and ever. And this is life eternal, that they might know thee, the only true God, and Jesus Christ whom thou hast sent. This is the ultimate significance of taking upon us the name of Jesus Christ. Scriptural references to the name of Jesus Christ often signify the authority of Jesus Christ. In that sense, our willingness to take upon us his name signifies our willingness to take upon us the authority of Jesus Christ in the sacred ordinances of the temple and to receive the highest blessings available through his authority when he chooses to confer them upon us. Finally, our willingness to take upon us the name of Jesus Christ affirms our commitment to do all that we can to be counted among those he will choose to stand at his right hand and to be called by his name at the last day. In this sacred sense, our witness that we are willing to take upon us the name of Jesus Christ constitutes our declaration of candidacy for exaltation in the celestial kingdom. Exaltation.

0: Nazi Germany's persecution of the Jews reaches deep into the Vienna, Austria branch of the church. Jewish converts Olga Wies and her adult son Egon are caught in the middle of their newfound religion and their Jewish heritage. This and more are next in Chapter 26, War's Foul Brood. 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
3: Joining us today is Petra Javadi Evans, an assistant editor for the Saints Project, and James Miller, a church history specialist. Thank you for joining us today, and welcome to the podcast.
4: Thanks for having me.
5: Yeah, thanks for having me.
3: Well, Petra, we are grateful for the work you do on the Saints Project, and you play a really important role in helping it all come together. But would you mind explaining what it is you do in your role on a day-to-day basis?
5: So I help check all factual claims that we make in Saints to ensure that we're being accurate and true to the sources that we're citing. I compare what we've written to what the sources say and look for discrepancies between those two. I check that the sources are accurate within the historical time period that we're talking about. And I balance primary sources and secondary sources and make sure that we're giving more weight to primary sources over secondary sources. And then I also make sure that we show our scholarship through clear citations and give other researchers and readers the opportunity to know what sources we're using. And if they want to look at them, then they can go and get further information.
3: So you really have to be able to pay attention to lots of different bits of information at very close detail.
5: Yeah, a lot of every detail, basically.
1: James, you're also joining us from outside the United States. Can you tell us what you do in the Church History Department and some projects you're currently working on?
4: Sure. Currently, I'm located, at the time of this recording, I'm located in Kyiv, Ukraine. I'm on assignment as the Church History Department's specialist or manager, supervising church history activities in the Europe East area. Generally, I'm part of a team that supports the Church History Department's work in all of Europe, all of Africa, as well as the Middle East. That's kind of our section of the world, pretty wide section. There's a lot to do. So I'm involved in efforts to collect church history records, record interviews with members of the church about their experiences serving in various callings, as well as training local church historians to keep their own history. I've also been very closely involved in the establishment of records preservation centers. These are record repositories in different parts of the world in various countries that allow the church to collect and preserve the history locally without having to send things over borders or to the Church History Library in Salt Lake City. So that's been one of the major highlights of my career, actually.
1: That's a big job. And I'm just thinking how incredible it is that we have the technology to bring us all together to be able to get your insights and what you're currently doing right now. It's amazing.
4: Yes.
3: Well, it's great to have you both here to talk about this chapter where we're going to be able to dive into some of the wartime experiences of Latter-day Saints. Perhaps to get started, you could both begin by telling us what you enjoyed about this chapter, and perhaps you could share which of the stories particularly caught your attention.
5: It's hard to say that this was an enjoyable chapter. I mean, we have World War II breaking out. But I think if I were to talk about the things that I enjoyed about the chapter, I think it's just seeing how these different saints navigated the start of World War II and how it affected them and then their reaction to it. Like, we have a missionary who, this young North American missionary who's tasked with finding these missionaries in these precarious circumstances of Germany getting ready to invade Poland. And then we have these sisters in Great Britain dealing with not having a branch anymore because they don't have priesthood brethren to make the branch work and function. So they are continuing to have the gospel in their lives the best that they can.
3: Thank you. James, what are your thoughts?
4: I agree with what Petra said. I think readers will benefit from being able to see these variety of different experiences that members of the church had at the start of the war. Maybe when we talk about World War II, we immediately jump to military history, right? All the different battles, the conflict. But here we get to see regular people not necessarily involved in fighting,

0: These are people that we as members of the church can relate to because they share our faith and we're able to see how they react to the very difficult circumstances they've been placed into.
1: Well, both of you mentioned what a difficult chapter this was to read and what a difficult time this was for the saints. And I just wanted to share my favorite part of the chapter too. But this was just a little bit of, it made it a little bit lighter when we read about Connie and Paul getting married and then they took their honeymoon to Kirtland and Niagara Falls and then Palmyra.
0: Yeah, it provides a little bit of relief from the tension elsewhere.
1: Definitely.
2: I think that is one of the really interesting things about this volume of saints is that people have heard about the Second World War, but they don't know the Latter-day Saint experience. And this goes for many of the other events that we're going to document in the book that people will be reading probably for the first time. And so sometimes the historians in the Saints Project work with the writers, and we don't try and shy away from the difficult or the distressing or the faith questioning moments. We confront all of these, but we also do try, with the example of Paul and Connie, try to provide the human experience to show that in the midst of all the trials and conflicts, there is joy. And I liked your point, James, because there are millions of men and women who go away in military service, but there are many millions more who are still at home trying to get by, trying to go through the war on the home front, as it was. And so these are the kinds of issues that we reflect on as we're preparing and thinking about what the story might look like. Well, let's jump into the chapter by talking about the very dramatic missionary evacuations from across Europe. I think many readers might have their own experiences of being guided by the Spirit in particular and unique situations. I know I've had my own. James, you're here in Europe with me. Could you perhaps help readers who might be unfamiliar with the geography of Europe understand the magnitude of this undertaking?
0: So when you look at the map of the world, do a little bit of comparison here. Europe might seem a little compact compared to North America or Africa, but that doesn't mean it's small, especially if we're talking about 1930s Europe, where there's no internet, no cell phones, you don't have this instantaneous communication. You have different modes of transportation. You get to and from Europe primarily by boat. So this was a great logistical challenge for the church. At the time, the European mission, which is an administrative unit that we would probably compare with an area today, the European mission included 10 missions in Europe, as well as a mission in the Middle East and one in Africa as well. But you had these 10 missions in the British Isles, French-speaking Europe. You had 3 missions in German-speaking Europe, added in the Netherlands, and then the 3 missions that the church had in Scandinavia at the time. Over 300 missionaries in branches scattered across this vast area. And how do you communicate with them over these distances in an era before cell phones and the internet? How do you get them out in a timely manner, especially when we're considering that how quickly the war started, how little time there was? This was a logistical challenge, a geographic challenge, one for which there are few precedents in the history of the church.
1: Well, thank you for setting that up so we can understand this a little bit better. James, will you tell us a little bit about the state of the church in Europe at the outbreak of the war?
0: So by 1939, when World War II breaks out, the church had established a fairly reliable foundation across Western Europe, the British Isles, Scandinavia, and was making really good progress comparatively in Central Europe as well. If you want to talk centers of strengths, this sort of modern terminology we use sometimes to describe development of the church, really the centers of membership were in Great Britain, in Scandinavia, kind of spread out a little bit more over Scandinavia, and then really concentrated in Germany as well. The church in Germany grew rapidly after World War I. You had tens of thousands of converts. The needs were so great that by the late 1930s, they organized 3 missions out of 1. Really spectacular progress. So at the time, the church in Europe was still administered by missions. At this point in time, the church was not establishing stakes in Europe, or for that matter, around the world, like we do today. And so mission presidents had this dual role of both supervising missionary work as well as administering a local church, supervising the districts and the branches as well. And unsurprisingly, a lot of the missionaries came from North America, but there were an increasing number of local missionaries as well, both elders and sisters. Some of them served as branch leaders. Depending on which mission you were in, there were an increasing number of local branch leaders as well. Some missions made this an important initiative to put local members of the church in charge of their branches. And that need really became clear as war clouds were hovering over Europe in the late 1930s. So in 1938, what was called the Sudeten Crisis, Germany demanded that Czechoslovakia cede some border regions that were populated by German speakers. And the first presidency instructed that all the missionaries from the Czechoslovak mission and the two missions in Germany withdraw for a period of time when it seemed like tensions might escalate into open conflict. And then this kind of became a little bit of a dress rehearsal for the evacuation that we see in 1939. The instructions came, the missionaries traveled out to Denmark. Eventually, they come back to their mission fields. I think it was about a month or so that they were out of their fields. But when the missionaries are gone, the local members remain. And as I'm reviewing this story, I came across this little report from the East German mission when the missionaries left. The East German mission history noted that during the absence of the missionaries from their fields of labor, members were called upon to take over their offices, which they did with integrity and earnestness. The call came and they answered. This is a great little short summary of this progression towards increased local self-reliant leadership in the church in Europe. And so this is generally the status of the church as war was breaking out.
2: Well, thank you for that, James. You mentioned about how local members are taking on the leadership and taking on the responsibilities. As war breaks out and we see the missionaries leaving, this time they're really going, how did that impact morale? I'd be curious if you could just give us a bit of insight into that.
0: Well, I think the missionary evacuation was a bit disheartening to members of the church because it's a signal that something's not right, that it's not safe for them to stay. As we look at other instances in church history where missionaries have been withdrawn for one reason or another, there's a sense of loss to a certain extent. Certainly that was felt. But the church by no means fell apart. The missions were trying to put local members in place in positions of responsibility. And so as you have the withdrawal of the North American missionaries at the beginning of the war, not only are their local branch leaders, both women and men, in place to take over the affairs of their congregations, but the mission leadership as well is entrusted into the hands of local Latter-day Saints. We have acting or interim mission presidents appointed in each of the different missions with counselors to oversee the affairs of the mission while the North Americans have been withdrawn. And during the war, that was important because communication lines were disrupted. Travel obviously was dangerous due to attacks at sea. And so having this local leadership was important. And they eventually proved themselves very capable. And not just these mission presidents as well. Missions at the time often would have relief society, primary, young women, MIA leaders as well. And so you had this collaboration of local leaders coming together to really sustain the general membership of the church in their countries.
1: Well, thank you, James. This story just really sucked me in and I was feeling so much anxiety over it. I just was really stressed out for everyone involved. And I'm just wondering if there might be some readers who might read this story and they might worry if there's maybe creative license being taken with this retelling. Could you maybe tell us a little bit about the ways this story was told and has been analyzed by the editorial team?
3: The drama in the scene is there because the drama was there in the sources. So we stayed true to what the sources were telling us. And we're looking at it from Norman's perspective, and we're looking at it from other individuals who were involved in the evacuation. And then we're also putting that into the broad historical context of this is the eve of the invasion of Poland. And so we're making sure that those things that Norman talks about, like maybe the Dutch border closing down, or the train systems are about to be overrun by troops, or how you don't want to carry a lot of money at this point while you're in Germany. We're looking at that also from broad historical context, like were these things that were actually occurring at this time, and they're not just some young missionary saying these things. These are real things that not just this missionary Norman was dealing with, but all the German people. Again, I look at every sentence and well, sometimes go word by word and I'm checking to see, is this detail in the source? And if it's not there, then I'm asking the historian and writer, hey, we have this detail. I'm not seeing it in what we've already listed. Did you find it somewhere else? Can you tell me where that is so that we can add that here so that we're supporting these claims that we're making? if it's not there, then we remove it. We're not adding anything into this story because we didn't need to, because it was already all there in the source.
1: Well, it's incredible that we had all those sources to really make it real. So thank you for sharing that additional information.
2: I think we can see that Norman and the evacuation of the missionaries is obviously going to be a real test for the saints in Europe. It's going to be a test of their ability to withstand the pressures of the war while also trying to operate the church and live the gospel. And that's why I think Nellie's story in this chapter is so good. And Nellie's not at war. She's a housewife. She's got a young adopted daughter. But she is trying to do the best that she can in the situation that she can. And I think that's all the Lord ever asks of us, is us to try our best in things that we're doing. And Petra, I'd be just really interested, starting with you here, what was it about this story that stood out to you as you worked on it?
3: Well, I just loved that, you know, well, A, that it's a female perspective. So we have a woman here and we're getting her perspective on the war, which is going to be much different than a missionary's experience or a male church leader's experience. And so that was exciting for me to see, well, how's this woman, this member, this sister, how is she going to continue when all the priesthood administration has been taken and that her branch has been dissolved, like it's no longer functioning because they don't have priesthood brethren to administer. She just continues doing those small and simple things that we've been told to do ourselves. She's been the Relief Society president. She still acts in that function with the sisters that are still there with her. And she goes out and visits them and has them visiting each other. And then she's also holding a Sunday school almost in her home with these sisters where they're getting together and they're praying and they're singing. And then they're teaching each other the gospel. They're continually inviting the Spirit into their lives and just moving forward. For not knowing what the future held, they just keep going. And I aspire to the faith and the dedication that these women showed in the circumstances that they were in. They didn't give up. They just kept going and doing the best that they could.
1: Thank you for sharing your thoughts about this. Let's listen now to a description from the book of how the church in Cheltenham was affected by the war.
4: Nellie and the other Cheltenham saints did their best to endure after the attack. When British Mission President Hugh B. Brown and other North American missionaries left the country nearly a year earlier, the small branch and others like it struggled to fill callings and run church programs. Then the local men went away to war, leaving no priesthood holders to bless the sacrament or formally administer branch business. Before long, the branch was forced to disband.
1: James, how common was it for this to happen where branches or wards are just forced to disband?
0: This was a huge issue for the church in Europe, especially in the British mission during the war. This was one of the greatest organizational challenges that these interim mission presidencies would face after they would take charge. So British Mission President Hugh B. Brown and the North American missionaries leave by the end of 1939. So in general, the mission presidency in Britain, just as an example, since we're talking about England here, the mission presidency was led by this Russian immigrant convert, Andre Anastasion, along with his counselors, Relief Society and primary leaders, and they sought to continue church activities as normal as possible. But they had to make these adaptations because of the lack of priesthood holders available to serve in callings and perform priesthood ordinances. So one way that they sought to infuse extra strength into these small, struggling, or isolated branches was by calling local missionaries during the war. And these included sister missionaries. So the British mission continued to field full-time missionaries, members of the church called and who would serve full-time, just like regular missionaries from North America would do. And they also had part-time missionaries. They called these home missionaries, who would dedicate a few hours a week to sharing the gospel or fulfilling other assignments on top of their regular work and church assignments and their family obligations. So in addition to strengthening the branches, Andre and the other mission leaders also promised these saints that they would be blessed in the face of this uncertainty if they answered this call to serve. They wanted to provide the local saints with the opportunity to receive blessings through service. So Andre later reported that he told the local members it makes no difference whether you have means or not to serve a mission. The Lord will provide. But still, you had this situation where the war drained the Church of active priesthood holders as they responded to the call to defend their country. And so you had instances where some branches were combined or discontinued. At a certain point, this became so critical that André goes to the War Office of the British government in London, and he requests that some of the church's priesthood leaders be granted exemptions from military service so that they can continue to serve in their local callings. The government had granted similar exemptions for clergy of other denominations. The officials with whom André met studied the issue, but they came back to him and asked whether this was really the best course of action. The country needed every able-bodied man, so to speak, to serve in a time of war. André said that the official with whom he talked said, "His Majesty the King needs every man in a crucial struggle for our liberty." I love André Anastasion. He found an adequate response. He reemphasized that Latter-day Saints had answered the call of their country and added, "Do you not think that the King of Kings needs a few men to carry on his work?" Eventually, they do secure a few exemptions for priesthood leaders to stay and support the members of the church. So you get a sense of the tension, the efforts to find solutions, some of the creativity that was happening in Europe during the war.
2: Thank you, James. And of course, this really was a huge issue for the church, because we know that when the war broke out, many of the priesthood chose to go in the defense of their country. And in the time that we're talking about in this chapter, we've got faithful Latter-day Saints, some of whom have grown up in the church. They've gone through to youth activities and conventions, and the call comes and they go. And I love the quote that we just listened to, because President Hubie Brown, he leaves, he goes back to North America, but his son, Hugh Card Brown, comes back straight away as a voluntary pilot for the Royal Air Force. And he dies. He's an American. And at this point, he's there to try and defend the UK. He's there to defend the people that his family love. And he was a beloved member of the church by British saints. And it is inspiring in the face of the horrors of the war. And there's a great story that takes place in 1940. The war is still in its infant stages, where British Latter-day Saints have joined up, and we've got Latter-day Saints that have gone onto the continent to fight for the British Army. And the incident of Dunkirk might be known by some listeners. And this is just an example of the many stories that could have been included in Saints, but we just couldn't accomplish it. But that day, there were many Latter-day Saints on the beaches, British Latter-day Saints who were trapped by the German forces who were advancing. Some of them managed to make it back. Others, one we've got great accounts from, was captured. And as he was left behind to hold the defenses so that the rest of the army could evacuate, this brother was captured and taken away. His brother was helping to evacuate, again, an active Latter-day Saint. His brother was helping to evacuate the men from the beaches on board a ship, which was sunk. And so straight away that day, two priesthood, they didn't know that their son was captured, but one family lost two of the priesthood from their small branch. And, you know, the war was just devastating. It was devastating on families. It was devastating on the church. And we're going to read over the following stories about really faithful examples of Latter-day Saints trying to do the best they can in a really complicated world.
1: Well, continuing this theme of living in uncertainty, we'd love to talk about Olga and Egon Weiss. So James Perry, will you just share how you found Olga and Egon and then how you discovered what happened to them?
2: Well, that is a great question, because there are several parts to their story. We know that the church keeps records. It preserves as much as it can about the history of the church. And the letter that it talks about in the chapter, we have a copy of Egon's letter that he wrote to the church requesting aid. And there are many really sad letters that the church received from people seeking help before, during, and after the war as a result of the Nazi rise to power and all of the subsequent horrible things that happened. So we have this letter. And there are several publications that have touched on the experiences of Latter-day Saints in the war. However, the way that the chapter ends is with this very dramatic cliffhanger. And I don't want to give too much of the story away, but we're fortunate that we aren't the only organization that has preserved records. And there are Jewish organizations that have done tremendous work to preserve, record, and disseminate records relating to the atrocities that Jewish people experienced in the war, such as health reports or transportation reports or oral histories that have been preserved. And so for this story to be written, there are many different sources that have been drawn upon to help us, including the Jeep's records of how they dealt with the situation. And I think it just goes back to the point that if there's no records, there's no history. And that's why the Church History Department's efforts, whether that's writing the history or recording or preserving the records, each of these stages has a really important part in the telling of the story of the Church of Jesus Christ of Latter-day Saints. And in a future episode, I will go into a bit more depth about how exactly we were able to find out what happened to Olga and Egon.
3: Can I say something about the Egon? I just want to say, I'm racially Jewish. I have Jewish ancestry that was killed by the Nazis in Lithuania during the Holocaust. And so I didn't know this scene existed until I got to it. And so that, as someone who had family who died in, that they weren't Latter-day Saints, they were Jewish, that died in the Holocaust, this was a scene that caused a lot of different emotions within me, not just because of what was happening to Jews in Europe at this time during World War II, but also the response of the church a little bit to these Jews who are, and there's other refugees and other people that are writing in, but as someone that is related to Jews, just reading these Jewish letters that were coming in to the church, asking for help and pleading for help, and feeling a mix of emotions, some anger as I like read through a lot of this. A lot of anger and just frustration and just sadness all at the same time of about the scene and kind of not coming out of it in a really good place. Then having to continually read through more and more sources about what awful things happened to Jews during this time and just thinking, why couldn't have the church have just left these people out of Europe and supported them, and how that broke my heart to read that. And just knowing that as a racially Jewish, had I been in their situation as a Latter-day Saint, that I would have been in their circumstances. And as I was reading through some of the sources, I read this quote that stood out to me. I'm in this book about Hitler by Andrew Wilson. And he writes, "The White Queen in Through the Looking Glass remarked that it is a poor sort of memory which only works backwards. Without an understanding of this truth, the study of history is impossible. Most people are not capable of seeing into the future. Hindsight allows us to see things which were invisible to them. And to us, these things seem so blindingly obvious that we wonder, how could they have been so blind?" And I think coming back with all the knowledge that we have about World War II and what was going to happen with the Holocaust and so forth, I was coming in with those feelings and looking at the church presidency and being like, well, why? How could you be so blind to what was happening? And they didn't know. They, at this point, were in the beginnings of World War II. They don't really have an understanding of what's going to happen to the Jews. And the Jews themselves don't know what's necessarily going to happen to them. And having, it turns out, reading more history brought me more peace into this situation and gave me a good grounding into understanding that, like, history is messy and they were doing the best that they could with the information that they had. And not everything, not all the consequences or conclusions of those decisions that were made are necessarily great, but they did the best that they could. And who am I to judge them for decisions they made with what they had?
1: Well, Petra, thank you so much for sharing such a personal connection and a very tender connection with this chapter. We are so glad that you were so willing to open up about your experience. So Thank you. And James, thank you too for joining us today. We've really learned a lot from both of your perspectives and the additional context and insights that you're able to give into this chapter. Thanks again for joining us.
2: 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We hope you enjoyed it. We hope you took away some new insights into this volume. And we would love to hear your thoughts, opinions, questions, and insights from this chapter of Saints. And you can email saintspodcast@churchofjesuschrist.org. It would be great to hear from you.

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5: Hello, my name is Reed Nielsen, and I am a professor of church history and doctrine at Brigham Young University in Provo, Utah, where I teach on the International Church. Today I'm interviewing President Miguel Angel Tenorio of the Bolivia Cochabamba Mission. President Tenorio, it's a pleasure to be visiting with you today.
6: It is a pleasure for me to visit with you, brother.
5: What I'd like to begin with is just some personal questions about your background. Tell us about your experiences in the church before being called as president of the Cochabamba Mission.
6: Well, my parents and my older brothers were baptized in northern Mexico in 1958. So my family has now 50 years as a member of the church. Basically, I was raised as a church member. I was 2 years old when that happened. And all my time I've been spent as a member of the church. I served my mission in the Mexico Hermosillo Mission from 1977 to 1979. I have been 2 times bishop, one in Mexico City and one in Lima, Peru. I've been also 2 times member as a stake presidency. And I lived the last 7 years of my life in Lima, Peru, working for the presiding bishopric office in Lima. And I was there when I received this calling. It was a total surprise for me. But we are very grateful to serve now in Cochabamba.
5: Well, it sounds like you've had some real church experience, both in Mexico, then Peru, and now in Bolivia. That's quite remarkable. Well, tell us about Bolivia. For our listeners, where is it located in South America? What are the neighboring countries? What is it like, actually? What's the culture like in Bolivia?
6: Bolivia is neighboring with Peru, Chile, Argentina, and Brazil. The major religion is Catholic, and the Spanish is the official language, but also there are two main languages spoken here in Bolivia. There's Aymara, who is spoken predominantly in La Paz and areas surrounding Lake Titicaca. But in this mission, the native language is Quechua, and we have several wards and branches where the majority of the members speak that language. On those areas, my missionaries learn some basic expressions, and they teach many lessons through a member translator.
5: So the missionaries come. Are those languages taught in the missionary training center, or do they just learn them on the streets there?
6: No, they just learning with the members.
5: I see. Wonderful. Well, a little bit of background on the church in Bolivia. I know the first missionaries came from the Andes Mission in 1964, and within 2 years there were several branches there in the area. Another milestone in 1977, President Spencer W. Kimball came to Bolivia for an area conference there in La Paz. The first stake was created in Bolivia in 1979. And I know that by the year 2000, there were over 100,000 members in about 21 stakes and 230 wards and branches scattered throughout Bolivia. Of course, another major milestone was President Hinckley dedicating the Cochabamba Bolivia Temple in 2000. So what I'm curious about is, are there other missions there in Bolivia?
6: Yes, there are another two missions in Bolivia. The La Paz Mission, who has 3 of the 9 departments or states in the country. There's the Santa Cruz Mission, who has 2 of the states. And then there's the Cochabamba Mission, who has 4 of the states in the middle part of the country. We have the state of Cochabamba, the state of Chuquisaca, Potosí, and Tarija. And so there are 3 missions currently in Bolivia.
5: And where is the mission home there in Cochabamba? Is it there in a major city? Is it more in a rural area? Tell us about the mission home itself.
6: Cochabamba is the third largest city in Bolivia,
5: uh-huh.
6: after La Paz and Santa Cruz. And I have been blessed to live in the mission home that is in the strict back of the temple. So when I open the window every morning, I see the temple right there.
5: So the temple is right next to the mission home.
6: That's right.
5: And what difference has the temple made in the lives of the Bolivian saints?
6: It has been a blessing for the members in Bolivia. Of course, our mission takes good advantage to have it in Cochabamba because the temple itself, it's a great missionary. I know of a member here in Cochabamba who drives a taxi cab. He told me that on one occasion, he was taking some Argentinian tourists to the airport, and they said, we still have some time, and we see all the attractions in Cochabamba. Do you think is there anything left to see? And he said, yes, you cannot leave before you see this. And he drove them to the temple.
5: Really?
6: And being a former missionary in Peru, he had the chance to explain about temples, families, the plan of salvation. Of course, he got the name and addresses. And after they left, they said to him, thank you very much to make this stop. This stop was really the cherry on the cake, and it was a great, great experience. So really, the temple itself, you can see it's on a hill, and it's magnificent. It's really take the attention of everybody who pass by.
5: Are your missionaries able to go to the temple while they're there on their missions?
6: Yes, since we have it here, we got the permission, and every time that we have a transfer time, we go once every 6 weeks with the missionaries serving in Cochabamba.
5: I bet they love coming to the mission home and being close to the temple.
6: That's right, yes. Yes, it is a blessing, and we are really blessed to have it here in Cochabamba.
5: Well, before they dedicated the Cochabamba Temple with President Hinckley, where did the saints in Bolivia go to the temple?
6: Well, the closest temples were in Buenos Aires for the ones who live in the south part of Bolivia. And then the ones who live close to Lake Titicaca, they go to Peru. And then the ones who live close to Brazil went to São Paulo. So basically, those are the three temples they were visited before, Buenos Aires, Lima, and São Paulo.
5: And so for the members in the, say, in La Paz, how many hours would it take them to get to the closest temple?
6: About 2 to 3 days.
5: So it was a major sacrifice to go to the temple before the temple was dedicated there in Bolivia.
6: It is a great sacrifice to save money to take all the family. So for some of them, it took a while to have enough funds to travel to those places. Now there is still there are some who need to travel about 18 hours to come here, but 18 hours is nothing compared with the sacrifices they did before.
5: And what tremendous blessings for not only for your mission but for the country as a whole to have a temple there.
6: Yes, it is indeed.
5: Do the Bolivian Latter-day Saints, do they get involved with family history research, or is there a genealogical program there that they really are, have embraced and have caught a hold of with the temple in their midst?
6: Yes, we have, or every stake have a family history center now, in every stake center, and full equipped with all the things that the church has to offer, and in the temple, inside the temple, in the temple grounds, there's a big family history center that serves all the people who comes and to the temple, and they can work down there and prepare their names for the ordinances. So yes, the family history program is working well, and I think in the years to come it will be better and better.
5: Well, tell us more about the mission itself, the Cochabamba mission. How many missionaries do you have? How many are elders? How many sisters? Do you have senior missionaries? Are the missionaries mostly Bolivian? Are they North American? What is the mission like?
6: I have 126 missionaries right now. My North American missionaries had to leave the country in September 2008. At that time, I had 140 missionaries, but my numbers were reduced to 79 after they left, and 49 of the missionaries received temporary assignments in several Peruvian missions, and now it has been approved for their return, and we expect to reach about 150 missionaries when all of them return. And I have missionaries from several countries. I have, the majority are Bolivians right now. I have about 40 of them. The next country with more missionaries is Peru. Then we have from Argentina, Colombia, Ecuador, Chile, and Guatemala. I have one sister from Guatemala. And of course, after my missionaries, North American missionaries return, I will have 40 missionaries. I have 18 sister missionaries, and the remainder are elders. And I'm going to receive another 6 to 8 sister missionaries that are serving right now in Peru on a temporary assignment. So in the end, I will have about 24 sisters, and the rest will be elders. And I have a couple, a North American couple, who had to leave the mission, but they will return again. And they will help us with the two districts that we have in our mission.
5: Well, it sounds like a great group of missionaries. Now, the missionaries from Latin America, before they come to your mission, what missionary training center do they go to?
6: They go to the Lima, Peru Training Center. All my missionaries assigned to Cochabamba are going to the Lima, Peru Training Center.
5: And because of your experience in Peru with the presiding bishopric's office, you're probably very familiar with the MTC there.
6: Yes, I am familiar, and I was participating in the construction of several adjacent buildings to the structure, and I believe they have space for two other buildings in case in the future they will need to expand, and they will reach to expand and to house 450 missionaries. Right now they can house 150.
5: Wow. Wow. What about the North American missionaries? Do they go to the MTC in Provo, or do they go straight to Peru as well?
6: Well, they go 3 weeks to the MTC in Provo, and then they arrive in Lima for 6 weeks. So after, they spend 9 weeks in those two MTCs.
5: And is that mostly for language training or culture training, or
6: yeah.
5: And how
6: language
5: training? What is the fluency of missionaries from North America in Spanish when they arrive in your mission?
6: Well, they have a very basic understanding, but it is incredible to see how they learn so fast. I'm amazed to see, and it's really the gift of tongues. It's really in these missions. They learn very, very fast.
5: Well, tell us about the daily life of missionaries there in Bolivia. What is their schedule? How do they do their missionary work? Is it street contacting? Are they visiting homes? Are they getting member referrals? How does missionary work actually happen in Bolivia?
6: Well, we basically comply with the mission schedule as it is in the white Bible, as they it is
5: right,
6: known
5: the
6: by
5: handbook.
6: Missionaries. And we are working very hard for more member participation, and I believe that we will succeed, but in the meantime, we still do a lot of tracking. Mornings are kind of difficult because fathers and a good percentage of mothers are working. So we do a lot of servings during morning hours. And the best time to find and teach is during afternoons and evenings. And we receive in our mission training as mission presidents, President Monson taught us that there is no substitute for a member-oriented proselyting program. He said it is the key to success, and we are trying to honor his promise. We are trying to work hard with the members for more participation, and it's coming. I believe that it will come, and in the end we will get more references from the members.
5: That's great. I know it's a challenge all over the world. The ideal is for the members to find and the missionaries to teach, but sometimes it's a challenge, to say the least. It is a challenge. You mentioned service that your missionaries do in the mornings. What types of service opportunities do they have?
6: Well, there's a lot of service opportunities. We are allowed for every missionaries to have 4 hours of service every week. So we can service the members, the non-members, or investigators, and even we sometimes with a stake. If the stake has a plan to perform service for a school or a government building or something, we can join forces with the members, and we can participate in those kinds of service.
5: I imagine having your missionaries out, both teaching and also serving the people, raises the profile and gives the church a good name there in the area.
6: Elder Christofferson came to Bolivia in February, and he had the chance to spend a lot of time with the members and some time visiting with some governmental officers. And I think, and I can say that the image of the church is very strong, and they have a lot of respect for the church and the program, and also the humanitarian effort that the church has been doing here in Bolivia.
5: Well, President Tenorio, tell me about some of the successes, the conversions, public affairs, good things that have been happening in your mission.
6: Central America and South America are the lands of the Book of Mormon. It has been prophesied that the church will flourish here. And of course, we have a challenge. The challenge is basically growth. We are growing very rapidly, and to keep the members within the church has been a challenge. So our goals in our mission is that all the baptisms, we have to work very hard to keep them in the church and have a full retention of them. So, but we have a lot of success, and I know that the three missions here in Bolivia, likewise the mission in Peru, are successful missions. And as you asking me to share one story of conversion, I remind one very recently story. I had the opportunity to interview a sister for her baptism, and also I also interview her husband who was with her, and they told me that his older son, who was about 15 or 16 years old, heard about the church in La Paz, and he asked permission for their parents to go to the church, and after several weeks, he decided to baptize in the church, and he got the permission of their parents, and he was baptized, only him in the family. And this brother told me in the interview that one day he was trying to speak over the telephone in a cabin. And he heard of a lady who was speaking to other people about the Mormons, and she said, "My son became part of that religion, and I don't know about him. He left for a mission and never came back." So I believe that that they take this young man and prepare for I don't know what, and then they disappear.
5: Oh wow!
6: So he said that he became very, very concerned about his son, thinking that because he heard his son talking about mission.
5: And he was afraid he'd never come back.
6: That's right. So when he came back to his home, he told to his wife about all that conversation that he heard, and they decided to tell his son not to go to the church anymore. But they said no. He was really very faithful. So in one occasion, I lost my job in La Paz. We decided to came to Cochabamba, and we decided that this was a very good opportunity to say to my son, "There's no church in Cochabamba, so forget about that church." And they did.
5: Uh-huh.
6: They did. They told to his son, "Don't look for your church because there's no church in Cochabamba." So he became inactive, and he said that in very recently, they have a daughter who was having she was very sick, and no medical treatment was working with her. So they began to try everything their neighbors and their acquaintances said, go to this, go to that. And one time he said, my son came and he said to them, I found my church. I know the missionaries who have the priesthood. So if you can agree, if you agree, they can come and bless my sister."
5: Mm-hmm.
6: So they agreed. The missionaries came, bless his sister, and his sister became well almost immediately. So they become very interested in the church. They receive the lessons. They become to go to church, and then finally they were baptized. All the family, four sisters, the parents, and it was a very, very good time. My wife and I went to the baptismal service. And it was a great, great experience. And this young man is now preparing to go to the mission, and he helps a lot to the missionaries. He can go and work with them. It was a great day.
5: What a remarkable story! All because of the faith of a young son. Now generations and family members are in the church. That's what a beautiful story. Thank you for sharing that. Well, you mentioned earlier about Latin America being part of the Book of Mormon lands. We know the President Kimball and other prophets have told the Latter-day Saints that that many of the peoples in Latin America are the descendants of Lehi, the children of Lehi. What impact does that have on your missionary work? Do the members in Bolivia feel that connection? Do they feel that identity as children of the promise, that blessings are coming to them because of covenants made anciently with Lehi?
6: Yes.
5: And his children?
6: Yes, they did. And basically, one of the pillars in our mission is to work with the Book of Mormon, because the Book of Mormon has the story of these ancient people who live somewhere here in America. When we teach and we are working very hard with the missionaries, I was telling them recently that no investigator can progress without reading the Book of Mormon and asking God about the truthfulness of the Book of Mormon. But if you can persuade them to read about these people who basically are their ancestors, they will feel that the Book of Mormon is filled of stories and the prophecies of this book coming in this time to help these people to progress again. There's a lot of poverty here, and I think that the church will have the power to change their minds, and they will progress and will be prosperous. And so this is the great power that the Book of Mormon has when the people read them and follow all the lessons there are for us.
5: Well, thank you. I appreciate your testimony on the Book of Mormon. You mentioned, President Tenorio, about the temporal blessings of that the saints will receive as they join the church, that they will be able to enjoy a better standard of living as they live gospel principles. Do they have the perpetual education fund there in Bolivia yet?
6: Yes, they have, and it is working very, very good. As I mentioned, since I was working in the bishopric office down there in Peru, I know that all of the good progress that the program has, I know that this is the third largest program in the world, only behind to Brazil and Mexico.
5: For the Perpetual Education Fund?
6: Is yes.
5: Okay,
6: I see. For Peru and Bolivia.
5: Mm-hmm.
6: So there's a lot of people taking advantage of this.
5: So you have actually seen the fruits of the program. You've seen people's lives change there in Bolivia and Peru.
6: That's right.
5: Great. Well, I think our time is about over. It's sure been a pleasure for me to hear about how the church is going forward in Bolivia, to hear about the temple, missionary work, the members there. I sure appreciate your time. I'd like to conclude, if it's all right, with your testimony. Would you mind sharing your testimony in English and then your testimony in Spanish for us, President Tenorio?
6: Thank you, Brother Nielsen. I will try to do my best in English. I have a testimony. As President Monson said in this DVD that was released when he became the prophet of the church, I can say that I don't know exactly how I gained my testimony, but I gained my testimony when I was a child. The Doctrine and Covenants says that there's a gift to believe in the words of the ones who know, and I think that at the beginning that was the case. I believed in the testimony of others when I was a child, but now I know for myself through the Spirit of the Lord. I don't have any doubt that this is the work of God, that He lives, that Jesus lives, that He provide us with the atonement to give the opportunity to every one of us to go back to our Father in heaven. That is my testimony. Now, in ahora en español, como mencioné en inglés, no sé exactamente cómo llegó el testimonio, fue paso a paso, creyendo, como dice Doctrina y Convenios, primero con el don de creer y después obteniendo a través del Espíritu el testimonio de esta gran obra. 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

0: 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Amén.
1: Amen. Well, thank you, President Tenorio. It sounds like the church in Bolivia is in good hands, the missionaries are doing well, and the work continues to go forward. So thank you and good luck with your continued missionary work.
0: Thank you very much, Brother Neil. Thank you very much.
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4: How do I spend my time? Come follow me. Luke chapter 10. Martha was a loyal disciple of Christ. See John chapter 11 verse 27. When Jesus Christ visited her home, Martha worked hard to ensure her guests were taken care of. Her sister Mary sat at Jesus' feet and heard his word. Luke chapter 10 verse 39. After Martha became overwhelmed with the workload, Christ gave her a gentle reminder to refocus on what was most important at the time. Martha was doing good work, but one thing is needful, and Mary hath chosen that good part. Verse 42. Just because something is good is not a sufficient reason for doing it. The number of good things we can do far exceeds the time available to accomplish them. Some things are better than good, and these are the things that should command priority attention in our lives. President Dallin H. Oaks, first counselor in the first presidency. Good, better, best. Liahona, November 2007, page 104. As the Come Follow Me manual suggests, this account can encourage us to evaluate how we spend our time. Here are some possible questions to get you started. 1. Am I stressed out by trying to do too many good things? 2. Are these good things pushing aside better, holier things? 3. What stressful things can I cut out of my life? 4. What beneficial things can I add more of in my life? 5. How can I make time to hear the Savior? Read by Jane Wise.
5: We now present Sister Carol M. Stevens, speaking at the 186th Annual General Conference of the Church of Jesus Christ of Latter-day Saints.
6: One of the most rewarding opportunities is to travel from and learn from my sisters throughout the world. There's nothing like being arm in arm, face to face, and heart to heart with you. During one such experience, a Relief Society leader asked, "Is there something specific that women should focus on?" I answered, "Yes," as President Russell M. Nelson's talk, A Plea to My Sisters, entered my mind. President Nelson taught, "We need women who have a bedrock understanding of the doctrine of Christ." Nephi described the doctrine of Christ this way: "For the gate by which he should enter is repentance and baptism by water, and then cometh the remission of your sins by fire and by the Holy Ghost. And now I would ask, if all is done, behold, I say unto you, nay. For ye have not come thus far, save it were by the word of Christ, with unshakable faith in him, relying wholly upon the merits of him who is mighty to save. Wherefore, ye must press forward with a steadfastness in Christ, having a perfect brightness of hope and a love of God and of all men. Wherefore, if ye shall press forward, feasting upon the word of Christ, and endure to the end, behold, thus saith the Father, ye shall have eternal life. This is the way, and there is none other way nor name given under heaven whereby man can be saved."

0: in the kingdom of God. And now behold, this is the doctrine of Christ. Why do we need a bedrock understanding of these principles? I often meet Latter-day Saint women who are desperate for help, yet they do not turn to the one who can provide everlasting help. Too often they seek for understanding, searching the great and spacious building. As we increase our understanding of the doctrine of Christ, we soon discover that we are developing a deeper understanding of the great plan of happiness. We also recognize that our Savior, Jesus Christ, is at the very heart of the plan. When we learn how to apply the doctrine of Christ to our individual circumstances, our love for our Savior grows, and we recognize that regardless of perceived differences, all of us are in need of the same infinite atonement. We realize that He is our foundation, the rock of our Redeemer, a sure foundation whereon if we build, we cannot fall. How can this doctrine bless us as we seek peace and understanding and strive to endure joyfully in our unique mortal journeys? May I suggest that we begin where Nephi begin, as Nephi says, with unshaken faith in Christ, relying wholly upon the merits of Him who is mighty to save. Our faith in Jesus Christ enables us to meet any challenge. We, in fact, often find our faith deepened and our relationship with Heavenly Father and His Son refined in adversity. Let me share three examples. First, the Savior, the Master Healer, has power to change our hearts and give us permanent relief from the sorrow caused by our own sins. When the Savior taught the Samaritan woman at the well, He knew about her serious sins. However, the Lord looketh on the heart, and He knew she had a teachable heart. When the woman came to the well, Jesus, the embodiment of living water, said simply, "Give me to drink." Our Savior will likewise speak to us in a voice we recognize when we come to Him, for He knows us. He meets us where we are. And because of who He is and what He has done for us, He understands. Because He has experienced our pain, He can give us living water when we seek it. He taught this to the Samaritan woman when He said, "If thou knewest the gift of God, and who it is that saith to thee, give me to drink, thou wouldest have asked of Him, and He would have given thee living water." Finally, understanding, the woman responded in faith and asked, "Sir, give me this water that I thirst not." After the Samaritan woman had this experience with the Savior, she left her water pot and went her way into the city and saith to the men, "Come, see a man which told me all things I ever did. Is not this the Christ?" She had received a witness. She had begun to partake of the living water, and she desired to witness of His divinity to others. When we come to Him with humble and teachable hearts, even if our hearts are heavy with mistakes, sins, and transgressions, He can change us, for He is mighty to save. And with hearts changed, we can, like the Samaritan woman, go into our own cities, our homes, schools, and workplaces to witness of Him. Second, the Master Healer can comfort and strengthen us when we experience pain because of the unrighteous actions of others. I have had many conversations with women weighed down under heavy burdens. Their covenant path from the temple has become a difficult journey of healing. They suffer from broken covenants, broken hearts, and lost confidence. Many are victims of adultery and verbal, sexual, and emotional abuse, often the result of other people's addictions. These experiences, though no fault of their own, have left many feeling guilty and ashamed. Not understanding how to manage the powerful emotions they experience, many try to bury them, pushing them deeper into themselves. Hope and healing are not found in the dark abyss of secrecy, but in the light and love of our Savior, Jesus Christ. Elder Richard G. Scott counseled, If you are free from serious sin yourself, don't suffer needlessly the consequences of another's sins. You can feel compassion, yet you should not take upon yourself a feeling of responsibility. When you have done what is reasonable to help one you love, lay the burden at the feet of the Savior. As you so act, not only will you find peace, but will demonstrate your faith in the power of the Savior to lift the burden of sin from a loved one through his repentance and obedience. He continued, complete healing will come through your faith in Jesus Christ and his power and capacity through his atonement to heal the scars of that which is unjust and undeserved. If you find yourself in this situation, sisters, healing may be a long process. It will require that you prayerfully seek guidance and appropriate help, including counseling with properly ordained priesthood holders. As you learn to communicate openly, set appropriate boundaries, and perhaps seek some professional counseling. Maintaining spiritual help throughout the process is vital. Remember your divine identity. You are a beloved daughter of heavenly parents. Trust your Father's eternal plan for you. Continue daily to increase your understanding of the doctrine of Jesus Christ. Exercise faith each day to drink deeply from the Savior's well of living water. Rely on the endowment of power made available to each of us through ordinances and covenants. And allow the healing power of the Savior and his atonement into your life. Third, the Master Healer can comfort and sustain us as we experience painful realities of mortality, such as disaster, mental illness, disease, chronic pain, and even death. I have recently become acquainted with a remarkable young woman named Josie. Josie suffers from bipolar disorder. Here is just a little of her journey toward healing. As she shared it with me, and I quote, "The worst of the darkness occurs in what my family and I have deemed floor days. It begins with a sensory overload, an acute sensitivity and resistance to any type of sound, touch, or light. It is the apex of mental anguish. There is one day in particular I will never forget. It was early in the journey, making the experience especially frightening. I can remember sobbing, tears racing down my face as I gasped for air. But even as such intense suffering paled in comparison to the pain that followed as I observed the panic overwhelm my mother so desperate to help me. With my broken mind came her broken heart. But little did we know that despite the deepening darkness, we were just moments away from experiencing a mighty miracle. As the long hour continued, my mom whispered over and over and over again, I would do anything to take this from you. Meanwhile, the darkness intensified, and when I was convinced I could take no more, just then something marvelous occurred. A transcendent and wonderful power suddenly overtook my body. Then, with a strength beyond my own, I declared to my mom with great conviction 7 life-changing words in response to her repeated desire to bear my pain. I said, you don't have to. Someone already has. From the dark abyss of debilitating mental illness, Josie summoned the strength to testify of Jesus Christ and of his atonement. She was not healed completely that day, but she received the light of hope in a time of intense darkness. And today, supported by a bedrock understanding of the doctrine of Christ and refreshed daily by the Savior's living water, Josie continues on her journey toward healing. and exercises unshakable faith in the Master Healer. She helps others along the way, and she says, when the darkness feels unremitting, I rely on the memory of His tender mercies. They serve as a guiding light as I navigate through hard times. Sisters, I testify that you don't have to continue to carry the burden of sorrow caused by sin alone. You don't have to carry the pain caused by the unrighteous actions of others alone. You don't have to experience the painful realities of mortality alone. He pleads, will ye not now return unto me and repent of your sins and be converted that I may heal you? If ye will come unto me, ye shall have eternal life. Behold, mine arm of mercy is extended toward you, and whosoever will come will I receive. He would do anything to take this from you. In fact, he already has. In the name of Jesus Christ, the Master Healer, amen.
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3: I know you just saw me run a pack.
4: Hang in there, Mitch.
5: I was born with spina bifida, which is a birth defect that affects the spine.
6: He's had quite a few surgeries. You know, we would do things in the hopes that it would improve his quality of life. So when he started into the scouting program, we were wondering how and at what level he was going to be able to participate.
5: I really wanted to participate in the hikes and the camping, and I knew it was going to be very hard because it can be hard to walk.
7: Looking good.
8: We wanted to find the best way we could to bring him along with us, and whether that was carrying him or you know, any other way, we just wanted to make sure Mitch was with us.
5: I definitely gave it my all on these high adventures, but I do have my limitations.
8: I know Mitch has the heart and he would have done it no matter what, but we wanted to come up with a way of carrying him.
4: Awesome!
8: We came up with a design that was a metal frame that had two harnesses, one on the front, one on the back, and then it was a camping chair that we designed to fit in the middle. We went over to the Fenimore's house, and we actually spoke with Mitch's mom about it. And I just remember the joy that came over her knowing that we were able to include her son.
4: Smile, Mitch.
6: We were just amazed that they would take that initiative and help him to that extent. Those boys will always have a special place in my heart.
5: I had a lot of mixed feelings about this at first, and I didn't want to be carried all the time.
8: He didn't want to put the burden on others, but he allowed us to serve him.
6: I think he wishes that he could have been the one to carry somebody else in the Mitchellville, but he learned a very valuable lesson as to what it means to allow other people to serve us. And if we don't allow that to happen to us, then how can others experience that wonderful blessing and opportunity?
9: Let's go, guys!
8: We started out as boys, and through this project and through the love that we shared with one another, we became men out of it.
5: It truly did bring us together, and I'm grateful for their willingness to bring me and to serve me constantly.
8: You know, this experience has been honestly one of the most amazing experiences I've ever had in my life, and these are some of the campouts that I'll remember the most. Our duty to God is a change of heart. It's a lifelong experience. It's becoming more like our Savior.
5: I would just like to thank all of the young men and leaders for all that they've done for me. I want to thank them for helping me become who I am today, and for helping me through hard times. I don't know if they realize how much that has meant to me.
8: It's what Christ would have done. Christ, I mean, he was always there to pick us up and carry us when needed him. And that's kind of what we wanted to do for Mitch. We wanted to be there and carry him when he needed it. To know the love that those boys have for Mitch, to continue to include him and keep him involved, was one of the most Christ-like things I've ever seen in my life.

0: Never forget, you are never alone. From the Church of Jesus Christ of Latter-day Saints.
1: We offer our testimony of the reality of Christ's matchless life and the infinite virtue of his great atoning sacrifice.
2: His gospel was a message of peace and goodwill. He entreated all to follow his example.
3: He walked the roads of Palestine, healing the sick, causing the blind to see, and raising the dead.
4: He taught eternal truths, the reality of the premortal existence, the purpose of life on earth, and the potential that all of the sons and daughters of God have in the life to come.
5: He gave his life to atone for the sins of all mankind. His was a great vicarious gift in behalf of all who would ever live upon the earth.
6: He was the firstborn of the Father, the only begotten Son in the flesh, the Redeemer of the world.
7: He rose from the grave to become the first fruits of them that slept.
8: We declare in words of solemnity that his priesthood and his church have been restored upon the earth.
9: Built upon the foundation of apostles and prophets, Jesus Christ himself being the chief cornerstone.
10: We testify that he will return to earth, and the glory of the Lord shall be revealed, and all flesh shall see it together.
11: He will rule as King of kings and reign as Lord of lords. And every knee shall bend, and every tongue shall speak in worship before him.
12: Each of us will stand to be judged of him according to our works and the desires of our hearts.
13: We bear testimony as his duly ordained apostles that Jesus is the living Christ, the immortal Son of God.
7: He is the great King Emmanuel, who stands today on the right hand of his Father. He is the light, the life, and the hope of the world.
14: His way is the path that leads to happiness in this life and eternal life in the world to come. God be thanked for the matchless gift of his divine Son.
15: If I could have a heart-to-heart with my dad.
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17: If I had a heart-to-heart with my dad,
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16: I'd probably talk to her about boys and dating.
19: I guess I would probably talk about where she wanted to be when she was my age.
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21: If I could have a heart-to-heart with my mom,
22: I'd probably talk about girls.
21: We'd probably talk about girls.
19: Anything, boys, dating, school, work, clothes.
23: I guess I'd ask my mom who she went to for advice.
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24: You'd be amazed at what they'll talk about if you give them the chance.
25: If I had a heart-to-heart with my dad,
23: if it were real heart-to-heart, I'd tell my parents what I'm going through.
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21: I probably tell my dad that I wish we'd do more stuff together.
16: I don't think it has to be a heart-to-heart. I just want to talk.
24: Give your family everything. 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From the Church of Jesus Christ of Latter-day Saints.
26: Stand back. It's Laundry Man.
27: Dad.
28: Wow, look at all these dirty clothes. You do this all by yourself?
27: Yep.
28: Well, it's time to clean them then.
27: I'll get the soap.
28: Look at this shirt. What did you say your name was? Picasso?
27: I wore that yesterday at the zoo.
28: Yeah, I see the mustardy stain here.
27: This one's grape soda.
28: Well, that Junior Railroad ride got a little rough, didn't it?
27: Well, a giraffe was driving.
28: Here's a grass stain from that rolling race thing you and Mom did down the hill.
27: And ketchup.
28: Right, from that other kid's hot dog. What was his name?
27: Davis?
28: Oh, yeah. We had to buy him another lunch.
27: But I won.
28: Hey, wait a minute. What's this grease mark here?
27: I think from the bumper cars.
28: Or the spaceship ride?
27: Could be from my bike chain.
24: Family. Isn't it about time?
28: How many days did you wear this shirt?
27: Oh, 3 or 4 days.
28: Oh, you make a father proud.
24: From the Church of Jesus Christ of Latter-day Saints.
29: A message from Elder L. Tom Perry, a special witness of Jesus Christ.
30: It should be with great earnestness that we bring the light of the gospel to those who are searching for answers the plan of salvation has to offer. Many are concerned for their families. Some are looking for security in a world of changing values. Our opportunity is to give them hope and courage, and invite them to come with us and join those who embrace the gospel of Jesus Christ. The Lord's gospel is on earth and will bless the lives here and in the eternities to come. The gospel is centered on the atonement of our Lord and Savior. The atonement provides the power to wash away sins, to heal and grant eternal life. All the imponderable blessings of the atonement can only be given to those who live the principles and receive the ordinances of the gospel. Faith in Jesus Christ, repentance, baptism, receiving the Holy Ghost, and enduring to the end. Our great missionary message to the world is that all mankind is invited to be rescued and to enter in the fold of the Good Shepherd, even Jesus Christ. Our missionary message is strengthened by a knowledge of the restoration. We know that God speaks to his prophets today, just as he's done anciently. We also know that his gospel is administered with the power and authority of the restored priesthood. No other message has such great eternal significance to everyone living on the earth today.
0: Portraits of Faith, God Showed Me I Had a Purpose, by Posenai Patu, Apia, Samoa. I fell from a tree, but the Lord saved me so I could turn my life around and help people with disabilities like mine.
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3: Thank you, President MacArthur. And thank you, the Ogden Institute Choir, for that lovely rendition. Good evening, my young brothers and sisters. On behalf of the First Presidency, I welcome you here to this fireside this evening. I'm impressed with the cultural diversity and the spiritual strength and the future potential of the worldwide audience of you young people. I pray that the Spirit will touch you and me as we discuss some of the principles of how you can find greater success and eternal happiness in your individual lives. Each of you are very much aware that we are living in challenging times. Since the terrorist attack on the World Trade Center and the Pentagon on September 11, 2001, the world has changed, never to be the same again, regardless of where in the world we may live. Economic uncertainty is prevalent in most countries of the world. The crusade against terrorism is ever present, and the preparation for war continues to escalate. Satan's influence continues to abound, not only in the hearts of those who seek to destroy lives and property, but also on the morality and the integrity of people everywhere. President Gordon B. Hinckley gave us these reassuring but sobering words as he closed the October 2001 General Conference. Our safety lies in the virtue of our lives. Our strength lies in our righteousness. God has made it clear that if we will not forsake him, he will not forsake us. End of quote. Notwithstanding the perilous nature of our time, you young people are a choice generation. You're the future of the church, and many of you will have opportunities for considerable influence in your communities and countries as you live the commandments and stay true to the principles of the gospel of Jesus Christ. President Hinckley's described you as the finest generation in the history of the church. And from that commendation, I hope you feel the love and the confidence that the prophet has for each of you. Now, your challenge and mine is for each of us to strive to live up to President Hinckley's and the Lord's expectations for us. And this evening, I want to talk about how you might more fully meet those expectations by achieving your full potential. This is a time in your life when choices are made and patterns and habits are formed that will have a major impact on who you will become. Your future happiness, your personal righteousness, and the relationship with the Lord will depend in large part on the habits you embrace and the choices and commitments you make over these next few years. The challenge lies in the question, Is the road you're now traveling and the present conduct of your life leading you to achieve your full God-given potential? If you were to make no changes in the present course of your life, would you be happy with who you are and what you have become 5 years from now? In posing this question, we recognize and commend so many of you who are pursuing your education in preparation for the future. You're striving to live the commandments and to be true to the gospel principles. Many of you have an idea of what you would like to do with your life as you prepare for marriage and dream dreams of the kind of family you would like to be. Those of you who are married are concentrating on how to make real the dreams and ambitions that you and your spouse have for the future. On the other hand, many of you are still working on the vision for the future and the action plans that you need to follow to achieve your full potential. Some of you are challenged with some of the issues that life has handed you, and as a result, you may be struggling with how you can better prepare yourself for the future. Elder Joseph B. Worthlin of the Quorum of the 12 Apostles has a favorite two-word statement that he uses frequently to motivate us. It is always improving. The implication is clear. There is room for improvement in each of our lives. As has been said, that one of the greatest tragedies of our time is that so many people live so far below their potential. President Spencer W. Kimball continually encouraged us to lengthen our stride and to enlarge our vision. Elder Neil L. Maxwell said it another way. The Lord loves each of us too much to merely let us go on being what we now are, for he knows what we have the possibility to become. Implicit in the statements from each of these distinguished leaders is the message that each of us can and should do more to meet the Lord's expectations of us. With these statements in mind, now let's talk about a few ways in which you can take control and keep control of your lives. And in so doing, you will not only find success in a temporal sense, but you'll be moving toward achieving a relationship with your Father in heaven and Savior that prepares you for the prize of membership in the celestial kingdom. First and foremost, in your pursuit is the development and nurturing of a strong testimony. I assume that most of you have a basic testimony of the gospel, and yet I would suspect that many of you are being challenged by the things of the world with which you deal every day. By things of the world, I'm referring to the daily bombardment of worldly messages, enticements, and the peer pressures that tend to tempt or distract you from keeping your testimony strong. Perhaps some of you can relate to a young friend I met while president of a stake that included West Point Academy in the state of New York. He was a bright 4-point student at the academy. He'd been given leave from West Point to serve a mission and was readmitted on completion of his mission. And that is not a common occurrence at West Point. He had served as the Elders Quorum President in the West Point branch for a time prior to his call to me, requesting some time to talk. There was concern in his voice, and so I arranged to meet him the next Sunday at West Point following a sacrament meeting. As we talked, he told me of how he had deepened his conversion to the gospel as he'd served his mission. He remembered the feelings and the strength of his testimony as he had returned to West Point following his mission. And then he said, "In the 2 years since my mission, I have gradually felt the Spirit slipping away from me. Every day I'm associating with other cadets with different values. Their whole focus in life is successfully graduating from the academy. Periodically, the honor code is compromised. Nearly every weekend is a party time, alcohol, and young women. I am hazed and ridiculed because I have refused to join with them. President Staley, I need help. I feel like I'm being tossed to and fro on the seas of life, and I've lost my mooring. My gospel anchor of the past seems to be giving way to the life of fun and pleasure enjoyed by my colleagues at the academy." As we talked, it became clear that the magnet of the adversary was gradually but surely drawing him into Satan's grasp. My young friend had lost his mooring, but not because Satan's magnet had become stronger, but because he had not been nurturing and tending to his testimony. He was in the process of losing that which he had previously so deeply cherished. Many of you have already or will face similar challenges. It may not be alcohol and immorality, yet my brothers and sisters, never forget that these are two of some of the most in Satan's most tempting attractions. They're just two of the adversary's many magnets that look attractive on the surface, and they may appear harmless only because you feel you can resist. It is essential to your testimony that you understand your relationship with your Father in heaven and his Son, Jesus Christ. President Boyd K. Packer talked very clearly in this same broadcast last month about our premortal life and the choice to come here and the choices we now have that determine what we may become. Elder M. Russell Ballard has said, "Nothing is more remarkable or important in this life than to know that God, our eternal Father and his Son, Jesus Christ, have spoken again from the heavens and have called the prophets and apostles to teach the fullness of the everlasting gospel once again upon the earth. That is a glorious thing to know," he said, "and when you know it, that knowledge affects your life. It influences every major decision you make. It changes the course of your life to a safer one because it provides an anchor that holds you fast to the teachings of the gospel despite the evil influences all around you that enticed you to drift towards sin and transgression." End of quote. But knowing is not always enough. You recall my young friend at West Point? He knew. He had developed a testimony, but it had slipped away from him because he failed to nourish it. As he had begun to respond to and engage in the activities of his peers, he gradually lost the promptings of the Spirit. Often we are reminded that a testimony is like a muscle. As we nourish and exercise and use it, it develops and becomes stronger. When we fail to do so, it atrophies and becomes weak. Our testimonies grow through faith and prayer, scripture study, and obedience to the commandments. The daily exercise and nurturing of these principles is key to a strong, resilient testimony and commitment to gospel principles. Let me comment on each of these principles. Elder Gordon B. Hinckley, then of the Quorum of the 12 Apostles, said the following about faith. "If there's any one thing you and I need in this world, it is faith. That dynamic, powerful, marvelous element by which, as Paul declared, the very words were framed. Faith, the kind of faith that moves one to get on his knees and plead with the Lord, and then get on his feet and go to work, is an asset beyond compare, even in the acquisition of secular knowledge. I do not minimize the need for study and labor. I would add to these faith and prayer with the sacred promise that God shall give unto you knowledge by his Holy Spirit, yea, by the unspeakable gift of the Holy Ghost." End of quote. I had the privilege of returning with President Hinckley from Nauvoo on his plane following the cornerstone ceremony at the Nauvoo Temple. I was commenting on the unbelievable faith and commitment of those early saints. I was musing that I was not sure I would have had the sufficient faith to keep company with those faithful saints. And then in the president's usual optimistic response, President Hinckley said, "Sure you would, Don." And then he made his real point with me as he reminded me that some of those most faithful saints faltered, lost faith, and fell by the wayside. His response strongly suggests that our testimonies are vulnerable if we do not stay on course in keeping God's commandments. President Hinckley frequently refers to his earlier statement in encouraging us to have the kind of faith that moves one to get on his knees and plead with the Lord and then get on his feet and to go to work. That is sound advice for every one of us. As we follow it, our testimonies and commitments to make right choices will grow. Prayer is as essential to a righteous life as food and water is to our daily sustenance. Taking this analogy one step further, if we had to live on the sustenance and the frequency and the intensity of some of our prayers, many of us would be much thinner than we are today. As I reflect on my youth and the initial development of my testimony, nothing had a greater impact on his development than the faith of my mother and father and their daily application of that faith in their prayers. The Lord responded to their faith and prayers, and as children we witnessed the hand of the Lord in our family. We came to know the meaning of what Moroni meant when he said, "I would show unto you the world that faith is things which are hoped for and not seen. Wherefore dispute not, because you see not, for you receive no witness until after the trial of your faith." The faith of our family was tried time and again, and periodically special spiritual experiences too tender to tell followed. I bear testimony that the Lord does hear and answer prayers, prayers from the hearts of His faithful children. As your lives become crowded with other activities, it is easy to periodically skip a prayer or use an abbreviated version of your prayers. Don't shortchange the Lord on your prayers. Nothing you will do during any day of your life will be more important to your temporal success or your eternal progress than consistent, humble, sincere prayers offered at least morning and night of every day. As I visited with my young friend from West Point, it became clear that his faith had wavered and the consistency and sincerity of his prayers had waned. The joshing of his peers and seeming attractiveness of Satan's alternatives had begun to overshadow his commitment to exercise his faith and prayers. Equally important in the pursuit of happiness and a secure testimony is the daily habit of reading and pondering from the Scriptures. This represents a significant challenge for most of us. The busier life becomes, the more difficult it is to stay connected to this important part of our spiritual growth. One of my fellow 70s confided to me, and listen to this, he confided to me that he had not missed a day in reading or pondering the Scriptures since he entered the MTC in preparation for his mission. That was 40 years ago. What a commitment. What dedication to the Lord. What a great example for each of us to follow. Those who demonstrate the greatest consistency in their Scripture study do so because they follow daily a set time to read. They do not speed read so many pages a day. Rather, they read and then they ponder about the application in their lives of what they have read. But they do it daily, and they do it as a serious part of their personal plan for spiritual growth. My challenge to you tonight, wherever you are, is to reflect carefully on how you evaluate your personal progress in the practice of your faith and prayers and your Scripture study daily. Are you providing daily spiritual sustenance to your testimony? Are your actions in these areas providing the willpower against all that the adversary is showing you every day? If not, please think carefully about the changes you will make. As King Benjamin sternly admonished his people, if you believe all these things, see that ye do them. Living to be worthy of the Spirit and then responding to its promptings is another important milestone in our temporal and eternal progress. It is an essential ingredient to a strong and vibrant testimony. To be worthy of the Spirit embodies the bottom line of obedient, righteous living. To truly accomplish this is the quest of a lifetime. Nephi's early example of obedience has been taught to many of us from our youth. Levi had not long journeyed in the wilderness before he recognized the differences in his son. Laman and Lemuel had developed into the murmurers of the family. They were already playing the role of the natural man that King Benjamin described. Conversely, Nephi made his commitment to the Lord early on when he said, "I will go and do what the Lord has commanded, for I know that the Lord giveth no commandments unto the children of men, save he shall prepare a way for them, that they may accomplish the thing which he hath commanded them." Nephi had made the decision as to how he was going to respond to the Lord's commandments. From that point forward, he was steadfast. And I would suspect that Satan worked on him just as he does each of us today. And yet the Scriptures indicate that he was totally unsuccessful in impacting Nephi's decision to the Lord's will. The prototype of Lehi's family has played out through the centuries. The world is replete with the Lamans and Lemuels. They are some of Satan's best students. But great blessings come to those who follow Nephi's example. Understanding and responding to the principle of obedience has singular importance in preparing us for success and eternal happiness. President Ezra Taft Benson simplified the principle of obedience for me when he said, "When obedience ceases to be an irritant and becomes our quest, in that moment God will endow us with power." Now that is such a profound statement that I'd like to repeat it in hopes each of you will write it down so you can ponder its meaning in your life. One more time. When obedience ceases to be an irritant and becomes our quest, in that moment, God will endow us with power. Do you catch the spirit of what he is telling us? Will you carefully ponder its meaning? Of our 13 grandchildren, the youngest is now 18 months old. Her name is Zoe, and according to Sister Staley, she's one of the most precious, sweet granddaughters in the whole world. There's only one problem. The word Zoe learned first and likes best is no. The challenge to Zoe's mother is the same challenge that your mothers and mine had as they taught us when to say no to the wrong things in life, but how to say yes in response to obedience to the Lord's commandments. Nephi had learned that lesson well. Laman and Lemuel never did. President Benson described the irritants of obedience as being the impediments to God endowing us with power. Now tonight, before you retire and say your evening prayers, would you carefully, each one of you, carefully ponder and then write down the irritants in your life that keep you from being completely obedient to the Lord's will? As you do so, please be honest with yourself. Remember, you cannot change that which you deny or fail to acknowledge. As you're contemplating your possible irritants, remember the counsel from President James E. Faust. It will often be necessary for all of us to choose between having a good time and leading a good life. Some of you may find your list relates more to the passive things you don't get done, not because they are irritants, but because they are too low on your priority list of important things to do. Or is it because the adversary has rearranged your priorities by sidetracking your thoughts and actions? Yet I expect each of us have a few irritants that inhibit our progress, and some may be struggling with a number of serious irritants that have become roadblocks to enjoying the quiet whisperings of the Spirit. While there are several things that might qualify as irritants in your life, some of the most important ones at this stage in your life may relate to the standards of morality. Elder Russell M. Ballard has commented on numerous occasions that Satan has a dominant influence on the media, television, movies, and the internet. Each becomes seductive in its own way. As young adults, you may feel you can handle some of the sexually explicit programs on television without impacting your spiritual well-being. You know, a recent New York Times article reported that 83% of the shows watched by young people on TV had sexual material. 1 in 5 included sexual intercourse. Sex sells, and competition keeps pushing the limit. The article concluded, as the boundaries expand, viewers become increasingly inured to material that they not so long ago considered taboo, end of quote. Even more pernicious are the R-rated movies that carry you into the more explicit. It is clear that frequent exposure tends to legitimize that which we see and hear. It dulls our sense of conscience between the acceptable and the unacceptable. It is Satan's way of leading you down the slippery slope toward immoral thoughts and actions. And those parts of the internet that move you into pornography serve as the devil's trump card. It only takes a few viewings of pornography, and he has you hooked. Then he begins to work his magic, because what you have seen and heard becomes paramount in your thought processes. To the single adult, he gradually leads you into the abyss of immorality. To the married, it debases and devalues your spouse, and at a minimum, destabilizes relationships and spirituality in the home. At worst, it leads to adulterous relationships, potential divorce, and breakup of families. My young friends, if you're involved in pornography in any way, stop it. Stop it before it's too late. Be careful that you don't let Satan use his influence to control your thoughts and actions. I believe there is a direct correlation between your ability to remove your personal irritants to obedience and the success and happiness you will enjoy in this life and in the eternities to come. As you're able to conquer and overcome your personal irritants to obedience, you will feel God endowing you with the power of the Spirit to resist the inappropriate things that the world and Satan would have you enjoy. When we are able to declare, as the people did to King Benjamin, that there has been a mighty change in our hearts, that we have no more disposition to do evil, but to do good continually, then we will be well on the road to being endowed with the power of the Spirit. That companionship of the Spirit and the strength of your testimonies will depend on your daily nurturing of faith, prayer, scripture study, and obedience to the commandments. As you do so, you'll be moving toward achieving your full potential for spiritual blessings. Now let me visit with you for a few minutes about your secular aspirations. The Lord wants each of you to find joy and happiness and success in your professional and vocational pursuits. But he wants you to do it in a way that your ambitions for success do not supersede your priority for living gospel principles. President Thomas S. Monson painted the picture as follows. We have been provided divine attributes to guide our journey. We enter mortality not to float with the moving currents of life, but with the power to think and to reason and to achieve. End of quote. Let me suggest four simple principles that I hope you will find helpful in your pursuit of temporal and spiritual success. First, take responsibility for who you are and what you want to become. Near the beginning of my remarks this evening, I ask, is the road you are now traveling going to take you where you want to be 5 years from now? I use the 5-year time frame because the patterns and habits and actions you take with your life over the next 5 years will have tremendous impact on what you will become in the years that follow. Some of you have just left parents and family to be on your own for the first time. Many of you have had more years of experience in being independent and accountable for your personal actions. Others have returned from missions to a less structured life following the discipline of a mission. Regardless of your circumstances, these are the years when you must take responsibility for who you now are and what you want to become. Many of you are well on your way with your education in the early stages of your career. We commend you. For those of you who are still pursuing your formal education, complete your degree or vocational training, no matter the intellectual or financial struggles you may be encountering along the way. For those of you who may not have had the opportunity for advanced education or have dropped out of school for various reasons, think carefully about where you are. Remember, education is the key to the door of opportunity. Is the road you're now traveling going to take you where you want to be? If not, what might you do to change the course you are traveling? The Savior's parable of the talents is so applicable to you at this stage in your lives. Jesus knows there are differences between you intellectually, emotionally, and physically. While each of us have been blessed with various talents, some of us have been challenged with various kinds of handicaps. Therefore, the Lord expects you to magnify and develop whatever talents and abilities you have. But he expects you to be accountable to your actions in so doing. At all costs, do not allow yourself to float with the moving currents of life, as President Monson has counseled. Take control of your actions and prepare to succeed at whatever you are capable of doing. As President Hinckley frequently counsels, just do the best you can, but be sure it's your very best. This is also a time in your life when counsel from others can help you decide what you should be doing that will move you toward achieving your full potential. As I look back over my life, it is the wise counsel and the mentoring of a few special teachers and priesthood leaders and parents and a loving wife that helped me make some course corrections that put me on the right road in preparation for what has turned out to be a wonderfully challenging and happy pursuit of life. If you do not have a clear view of where you're going or what you want to do with your life, ask for help. Seek good counsel and then follow it. There are numerous church leaders and institute teachers and friends who would be pleased to help counsel and mentor you through some of your challenges of life. Number two, stay focused and use your time wisely. One of the more difficult challenges of young people, and some of us older ones alike, is to stay focused and stay on course, to finish what you have started. I'm convinced that distraction and discouragement are some of Satan's most effective tools. He finds ways to help us make excuses as to why we can't do this or that. He gets us involved in wasting our time and resources in things that lead us away from improving our lives and developing our talents. He blurs our focus by diverting our attention, and this can happen to the very best of you. Let me share an experience of how it happens. A beautiful and vivacious young sister just returned home from a very successful mission in South America. As her stake present, I just completed an interview and released her from her mission. When I asked her the question, "What are your plans for the future and how are you going to keep that vibrant and beautiful spirit and testimony that you've expressed here this evening?" "Oh, that's simple, President Staley. I have my goals very clearly outlined." And then she enthusiastically recited several of her goals, and they included prayer and scripture study and her educational pursuits, and of course, the dreams of the kind of man she would marry, along with a few other goals. I commended her, thinking that this young lady really had her life together. Several months later, this young sister called for another interview, this time for a temple interview to be married and sealed in the temple to the young man of her dreams. As we finished the interview, I casually asked, "How are you doing on your goals?" "What goals?" she replied. As I reminded her of her earlier conversation and recited back to her a few of the goals she'd articulated to me, she teared up. Her face flushed with embarrassment as she said, "President Staley, I can't believe I've forgotten so soon that which was so important to me when I returned home from my mission." She was still a worthy young sister, but she'd been caught up in the things of the world and had lost focus of some of the things of greatest worth to her. To those of you who have returned from missions, we would hope and pray that you have not become too casual about nurturing your testimony and the spirit you enjoyed while on your mission. Staying focused, disciplined, and committed to some meaningful goals, both spiritual and temporal, is an important, in fact, essential key to your success here in this life and in the eternities to come. Number three, have the courage to be different than those in the world around you. One of the greatest challenges for all of us is to learn how to live in the world without participating in all that it offers. Worldly standards will always be in a state of flux, and the only true and unchanging standards are those set by the Savior and His teachings of the restored gospel. World standards are like fashions. They're frequently changing and testing the levels of acceptability for that which proves new excitement and pleasure and allure for the daring. The vice president of one of the major media networks explained, "Acceptability is an ever-expanding and retracting elastic band. That may be true for the world, but it is not for a true Latter-day Saint. Unfortunately, frequent exposure to what at first is unacceptable over time legitimizes in our minds that which we have seen and heard. Be careful that you do not become the victim of this seduction. As you dare to be different, your exemplary conduct will not go unnoticed. While you will be tried and tested, your faithful adherence to the Lord's standards will be seen as a beacon in the night to those around you. Since graduation from university, my wife and I have lived our entire married life in the mission field. We've traveled the world as part of our business career. In the earlier years of our career, to be a non-drinking businessman was an oddity, and not a well-accepted one either. Yet, with a few exceptions, once people understood our principles and standards and our desire to stay true to them, they respected us for them. I could recite dozens of examples of my personal experiences on this subject, and hopefully you will indulge me with just one. Over a decade ago, I was invited to join a small group of chairmen and presidents of companies from around the world to form a council to advise the mayor of a very, very large city outside the United States. Our charge was to help him to achieve world status for his city as a world-class financial center while upgrading the life and the opportunities for its citizens. I was one of three heads of companies from the United States who was invited to join this new council. At one point, I served for 2 years as chairman of the council.

have the courage to be different when it is required of you to be true to the standards of the church. You'll be respected for it. And if occasionally you are not, you need not worry, because that is not the kind of association you will want or need in the future. And for those of you who are struggling with yourself because you may have crossed a line of the Lord's standards, please know there is a way back. The Lord loves you. His great atoning sacrifice was wrought so that the principle of repentance and forgiveness could be applied in each of our lives. Make an appointment this very week to see your bishop or branch president so that he can open the door to helping you be clean and comfortable with yourself and your relationship with your Savior. I've not addressed the standards of morality and the word of wisdom tonight because of what President Boyd K. Packer taught and counseled you at this same broadcast last month. His talk and very clear counsel was some of the very best that you will ever hear. If you did not hear it or cannot recall it, obtain a copy of his talk and study carefully how he addressed the issues of morality and the word of wisdom. Now, number four, lose yourself in service to another. In closing, I want to ask you for a special favor that will bring you joy and happiness as you lose yourself in service to another. Former President of the United States George Bush said, "Any definition of a successful life must include service to others." King Benjamin taught the standard for service when he said, "When ye are in the service of your fellow beings, ye are only in the service of your God." The Savior's life as the ultimate example of service made clear his feelings of the importance of our service when he said, "Inasmuch as ye have done it unto one of the least of these, my brethren, ye have done it unto me." Now this evening we have talked extensively about how we prepare ourselves spiritually and temporally for our future success and happiness. We commend the many of you who are also experiencing the blessings and the personal satisfaction that comes from serving others. Now the favor. Each of you here tonight must know of one or more of your friends or acquaintances who are struggling with some of the principles we have been discussing. Some are discouraged and some have even lost hope. Others have been disappointed or faced daunting challenges that they were unable to understand or handle emotionally. The end result, for whatever reason, is the loss of faith and testimony in our Lord and Savior Jesus Christ. They have become less active or inactive. In many cases, personal habits or transgressions have overshadowed them with guilt to the point where it has become difficult for them to come back. In a large city of the United States, and it happened to be Chicago, a survey found the names of 3,000 young adults who are members of the church. Less than 600 of those were active. A search and rescue program was undertaken. A team effort of active young adults with the full-time missionaries and youth leaders is producing an encouraging response. Many of these inactive youth are responding to the invitation to come back. Attendance at sacrament meeting has increased 35% during the first 3 months of this effort. That's over 200 more young people attending sacrament meeting. Some are meeting with their bishops and branch presidents and clearing up issues that have kept them away. Testimonies and commitments are reawakened. Lives are being changed. In Canada, a new bishop of a young single adult ward organized his own search and rescue program. 18 months later, the ward had taken on a new feeling of spiritual enthusiasm. Of those who returned, 61 were invited into disciplinary councils. Old issues were discussed and handled, and 58 of the 61 became active. Marriages blossomed in the ward, with 99% of them being sealed in the temple. What greater service could each of you render than reaching out to someone you know who needs a helping hand? To return to full fellowship in the gospel of Jesus Christ. Will you accept our challenge tonight to join with your youth leaders, your priesthood leaders, and institute teachers and directors to lose your life in the service of helping another young person return to the fold? The counsel the Lord gave to the prophet Joseph Smith in June of 1829 is applicable to each of you as you accept this challenge. And if it so be that you should labor all your days in crying repentance unto this people, and bring, save it be one soul unto me, how great shall be your joy with him in the kingdom of my Father. Now I conclude as I began.

0: Is the road you're now traveling and the present conduct of your life leading you to achieve your full God-given potential? As the finest generation this church has produced, much is expected of you. In summary, keep the fire of your testimony burning brightly through faith, prayer, scripture study, and the spiritual blessings that come from obedience to the Lord's commandments. Take responsibility for who you are and who you want to become. Stay focused and use your time wisely. Have the courage to be different than those in the world around you. Lose yourself in the service to another. As you do these things, the Lord will bless you and strengthen you so that you may move forward in magnifying the talents and the opportunities He has given you. I bear testimony, my brothers and sisters, of the divinity of this gospel and of Heavenly Father's plan for each of you. Jesus is truly our Savior, and He very much loves and cares for each one of you. As you keep His commandments and follow the counsel of the prophet and your leaders, He will be there to guide you through the challenges that lie ahead. May His choicest blessings be with each of you. I pray in the name of Jesus Christ. Amen.
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3: On this glorious Easter Sunday, our children joyfully sing, "On a golden springtime, Jesus Christ awoke and left the tomb where He had lain. The bands of death He broke." We are grateful for our knowledge of the resurrection of Jesus Christ. And yet, at some point in our lives, we will have felt heartbroken after losing someone whom we love dearly. Through the current global pandemic, many of us have lost loved ones, either family members or friends. We pray for those who are grieving such loss. President Russell M. Dawson has said, "Irrespective of age, we mourn for those loved and lost. Mourning is one of the deepest expressions of pure love. Moreover, we can't fully appreciate joyful reunions later without tearful separations now. The only way to take sorrow out of death is to take love out of life." We can imagine how Jesus' friends who had followed Him and ministered to Him felt upon witnessing His death. We know that they mourned and wept. On the day of the crucifixion, not knowing what would happen on Sunday, they must have been overwhelmed by distress, wondering how they would go on without their Lord. Nevertheless, they continued ministering to Him even in death. Joseph of Arimathea begged Pilate to give him Jesus' body. He took the body down, wrapped it in fine linen, laid it in his own new tomb, and rolled a great stone to the door of the sepulchre. Nicodemus brought myrrh and aloes. He helped Joseph take the body and wrapped it in linen with the spices. Mary Magdalene and other women followed Joseph and Nicodemus, watched where they laid Jesus' body, and prepared sweet spices and ointments to anoint it. According to the strict laws of that day, they waited to further prepare and anoint the body because Saturday was the Sabbath. Then, early in the morning on Sunday, they went to the sepulcher. After realizing that the body of the Savior was not there, they went to tell the disciples who were Jesus' apostles. The apostles came with them to the tomb and saw that it was empty. All but Mary Magdalene eventually left, wondering what had happened to the Savior's body. Mary Magdalene stayed at the tomb by herself. Only a few days before, she had seen the tragic death of her friend and master. Now his tomb was empty, and she did not know where he was. It was too much for her to take in, and she wept. At that moment, the resurrected Savior came to her and asked why she was weeping and whom she was seeking. Thinking that the gardener spoke to her, she asked that if he had taken her Lord's body to tell her where it was so she could get it. I imagine that the Lord may have allowed Mary Magdalene to grieve and to express her pain. He then called her by her name, and she turned to him and recognized him. She saw the resurrected Christ and was a witness of his glorious resurrection. Like you, in some way I can relate to the anguish felt by Mary Magdalene and her friends as they grieved the death of their Lord. When I was 9 years old, I lost my older brother during a devastating earthquake. Because it happened unexpectedly, it took me a while to grasp the reality of what had occurred. I was heartbroken by sorrow, and I will ask myself, what happened to my brother? Where is he? Where did he go? Will I ever see him again? Back then, I did not yet know about God's plan of salvation, and I had the desire to know where we come from, what the purpose of life is, and what happens to us after we die. Don't we all have those yearnings when we lose a loved one, or when we go through difficulties in our lives? A few years after, I started thinking of my brother in a specific way. I would imagine him knocking on our door. I will open the door, he will be standing there, and he will tell me, "I am not dead, I am alive. I could not come to you, but now I will stay with you and never leave again." That imagining, almost a dream, helped me cope with the pain that I felt over losing him. The thought that he will be with me came to me, to my mind, over and over. Sometimes I will even stare at the door, hoping that he will knock and I will see him again. About 40 years later, during Easter time, I was pondering about the resurrection of Jesus Christ and started thinking about my brother. At that moment, something clicked in my mind. I remembered imagining him coming to see me. That day, I realized that the Spirit had given me comfort in a difficult time. I had received a witness that my brother's spirit is not dead. He is alive. He is still progressing in his eternal existence. I now know that my brother shall rise again at that magnificent moment when, because of Jesus Christ's resurrection, we will all be resurrected. In addition, he has made it possible for all of us to be reunited as families and have eternal joy in the presence of God if we will choose to make and keep sacred covenants with him. President Nelson has taught, death is a necessary component of our eternal existence. No one knows when it will come, but it is essential to God's great plan of happiness. Thanks to the atonement of the Lord, eventual resurrection is a reality, and eternal life is a possibility for all humankind. For sorrowing loved ones left behind, the sting of death is soothed by a steadfast faith in Christ a perfect brightness of hope, a love of God and of all men, and a deep desire to serve them. That faith, that hope, that love will qualify us to come into God's holy presence with our eternal companions and families, dwell with Him forever. I testify that if Christ had not risen from the dead or had broken the bands of death, that the grave should have no victory, and that death should have no sting, there could have been no resurrection. But there is a resurrection. Therefore, the grave hath no victory, and the sting of death is swallowed up in Christ. He is the light and the life of the world, yea, a light that is endless, that can never be darkened, yea, and also a life which is endless, that there can be no more death. Jesus Christ himself declared, I am the resurrection and the life. He that believeth in me, though he were dead, yet shall he live. I testify that through the redeeming atonement and glorious resurrection of Jesus Christ, broken hearts can be healed, anguish can become peace, and distress can become hope. He can embrace us in his arms of mercy, comforting, empowering, and healing each of us. In the name of Jesus Christ, amen.
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7: I'm grateful to be here. When I first found out I would have the opportunity to speak to you today, I felt very excited, but at the same time, very humbled. I spent a lot of time thinking about what I could share, and I hope the Spirit speaks to you directly through my message. In the Book of Mormon, Lehi gives a blessing to each of his sons before he passes away that helps them to see their strengths and eternal potential. I am the youngest of 8 children, and this past year, I've been the only child at home for the first time. Not having my siblings close by or always having someone to talk to has been hard for me. There have been nights when I felt very lonely. I'm grateful for my parents, who have tried their best to help me. An example of this is when my dad offered to give me a priesthood blessing of comfort during a particularly challenging time. After his blessing, things didn't change right away, but I was able to feel peace and love from my Heavenly Father and from my dad. I feel blessed to have a worthy father who can provide priesthood blessings whenever I need them and who helps me to see my strengths and internal potential, just as Lehi did when he blessed his children. Regardless of your circumstances, you can always have access to priesthood blessings through family members, friends, ministering brothers, priesthood leaders, and a Heavenly Father that will never fail you. You can receive the blessings of the priesthood. Elder Neil L. Anderson said, "The blessings of the priesthood are infinitely greater than the one who is asked to administer the gift. As we are worthy, the ordinances of the priesthood enrich our lives." Don't hesitate to ask for a blessing when you need extra guidance. It is in our difficult moments that we need the Spirit to help us the most. No one is perfect, and we all experience hardships. Some of us might suffer with anxiety, depression, addiction, or the feelings that we are not enough. Priesthood blessings can help us overcome these challenges and receive peace as we move forward into the future. I hope that we strive to live worthy of receiving these blessings. Another way the priesthood blesses us is through patriarchal blessings. I have learned to turn to my patriarchal blessing whenever I feel sad or lonely. My blessing helps me to see my potential and the specific plan God has for me. It comforts me and helps me to see beyond my earthly perspective It reminds me of my gifts and of the blessings I will receive if I live worthy. It also helps me to remember and feel at peace that God will provide answers and open doors for me at exactly the right moment when I need it most. Patriarchal blessings help us to return to live with our Heavenly Father. I know patriarchal blessings come from God and can help us turn our weaknesses into strengths. It isn't a message from a fortune teller. These blessings tell us what we need to hear. They're like a liahona for each one of us. When we put God first and have faith in Him, He will lead us through our own wilderness. Just like God blessed Joseph Smith with the priesthood so that the blessings of the gospel could be restored, we can receive the blessings of the gospel in our lives through the priesthood. Each week, we are given the privilege and opportunity of taking the sacrament. Through this priesthood ordinance, we have the Spirit to always be with us, which can cleanse and purify us. If we feel the need to eliminate something from our lives, reach out to a trusted leader who can help you get on the right path. Your leaders can help you to access the full power of the atonement of Jesus Christ. Thanks to the priesthood, we can also receive the blessings of the ordinance of the temple. Ever since I've been able to enter the temple, I've made it a goal and priority to attend regularly. By taking the time and making the sacrifices necessary to be closer to my Heavenly Father in His holy house, I've been blessed with receiving revelation and promptings that have really helped me throughout my life. Through the priesthood, we can be lifted. The priesthood brings light into our world. Elder Robert D. Hales said, "Without the power of the priesthood, the whole earth would be utterly wasted. There'd be no light, no hope, only darkness." God is cheering for us. He wants us to return to Him. He knows us personally. He knows you. He loves us. He's always aware of us and blesses us even when we feel we don't deserve it. He knows what we need and when we need it. "Ask, and it shall be given you. Seek, and ye shall find. Knock, and it shall be opened unto you. For everyone that asketh, receiveth. And he that seeketh, findeth. And to him that knocketh, it shall be opened." If you don't already have a testimony about the priesthood, I encourage you to pray and to know for yourself of its power. Then read the scriptures to hear God's words. I know that if we make an effort to experience the power of God's priesthood in our lives, we will be blessed. In the name of Jesus Christ, amen.
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8: Taking the Pressure Out of Finding an Eternal Companion by Dominika Stojka. The church is very small in Poland. Actually, it's small everywhere in Eastern Europe. We often don't have a lot of church members our age in our whole country, let alone our ward or stake. Luckily, there are conferences for young single adults held each year in many European countries. These conferences are organized not necessarily to help you find your perfect match, but mostly to help young adults make new friends who share their values and strengthen them in their faith by talking to others about their spiritual experiences. Focusing on friendship. During one conference in Poland in 2010, I met Radu. He was from Romania. We talked briefly, but he soon left on his mission, and our paths didn't cross again until another YSA conference 3 years later. There, we had the time to actually get to know each other a little bit, but I was leaving on my own mission a month later. Radu wished me all the best and said, "Let's keep in touch." I didn't really think he would, but he did. He wrote me letters throughout my mission. There was nothing romantic in his letters, but he became one of my dear friends, and I loved the respect he had for me and for missionary work in general. When I returned home, Radu and I were both very excited to properly get to know each other. We could finally make it happen after so many years. We picked an affordable place for both of us to meet, which was Belgium at the time, to spend some time together. We talked and talked and talked some more. We didn't put any pressure on our relationship. We focused on building a friendship and simply getting to know each other. We always had so much fun together, but we also had very meaningful and profound discussions about the things that matter most. Over the next while, our friendship grew stronger. We Skyped almost daily, and over time we started saying nightly prayers together. We eventually started visiting each other's country every few months. Let's pray about it. After a while, I started feeling anxious because I felt like our friendship was developing into something more. But he was from Romania. I didn't want to get into a long-distance relationship because a relationship could lead to marriage, which meant one of us would have to move to another country. I didn't feel ready for that. One day when I was feeling particularly anxious, Radu reminded me of a simple yet powerful principle. He said, "Let's pray about our relationship and see how we feel." I didn't know why I hadn't thought about praying about our relationship earlier, but that was the best advice I received at the time. So I prayed for guidance. I didn't expect any specific answer at that moment, but I decided to keep moving forward with getting to know Radu. I hoped Heavenly Father would give me a warning if our relationship wasn't something I should continue. But over time, the answer I had asked for did come. I had conversations about Radu with my family and friends, and in every conversation, I was reassured I was going in the right direction. Soon, I had a funny realization. After having yet another great Skype call with Radu one night, I said to myself, "He really is the best friend I've ever had. I want to be his friend forever." That's when it hit me. Immediately, a voice in my head replied to my own comment, "Well, then you need to marry him." I knew that Heavenly Father was smiling upon my relationship with Radu. I could see that he was my best friend and that we could be happy together, taking the pressure out of finding a spouse. So I moved to Romania and married Radu. Never in my mind had I thought I would end up in Romania, but we've been married for 4 years now, and we have a wonderful daughter, Amelia. I know what you're thinking. I'm just another one of those young single adults who met my soulmate at a YSA conference and things worked out effortlessly. But that's not true. The reason I tell you this story is for you to stop pressuring yourself to find your eternal companion and instead let God guide you. Did I go to those YSA conferences to find a husband? No. Did I think that one of the guys I met there would become my husband? Not really. Instead, I took the pressure off finding whom I wanted to marry, and I simply went to these conferences to connect with others and build friendships, which was exactly what Radu and I did in the beginning. The pressure to find our eternal companion as soon as possible can be so real sometimes, but there is no time limit on eternal relationships. There's no need to stress over it. Life isn't about getting married, but rather becoming the best version of ourselves and letting God work His plan in our lives. Yes, we should all go out there, show up, meet people, make new friends, and get out of our comfort zones. But we should do so with the thought, "I'm going to have fun and meet some great friends," rather than, "I have to keep my eyes open to find the one, or I'm going to mess up my entire life plan." One thing Radu told me when we were engaged was that although he usually felt a bit stressed around girls he liked, he didn't feel that way with me. He said because of our friendship, he always felt relaxed and like he could always be himself. So look for good people to surround yourself with and enjoy where you are now. Because honestly, when you stop stressing out and just choose to build friendships and learn to love who and where you are, that's when life becomes much more enjoyable. Trusting in God's plan for our future. Radu and I aren't perfect. We weren't really looking for the perfect person. We were just being ourselves. What I've observed is that who you truly are and how you live is what is most attractive to others. When you strive to follow Jesus Christ, you will attract others who are doing their best to follow Him as well. I've also learned that as we become better and have full faith that God is in charge, we will invite his hand into our lives. And when we recognize his hand, there is no need to fear for the future. Remember what the Lord taught Nephi, "And I will also be your light in the wilderness, and I will prepare the way before you, if it so be that ye shall keep my commandments. Wherefore, inasmuch as ye shall keep my commandments, ye shall be led towards the promised land, and ye shall know that it is by me that ye are led." 1 Nephi chapter 17, verse 13. We weren't meant to put constant pressure on ourselves for not meeting certain expectations or milestones in our own time frame. Truly, Heavenly Father's time is different than ours. It's eternal. He has a plan for us to fulfill every blessing we seek. And when we do our best to trust His plan and find fulfillment in whatever circumstances we find ourselves in, that's when we will find true happiness. His plan will always be better than the one we have for ourselves. Dominika Stoica is a mom with an entrepreneurial spirit. She enjoys cooking, dancing, and making people laugh. She runs a lifestyle blog and loves editing pictures, biking, and spending time in the mountains. End of the article, Taking the Pressure Out of Finding an Eternal Companion, read by Rena Nelson.
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0: We welcome you to our program, Past Impressions, where we study the history of the Church of Jesus Christ of Latter-day Saints. I'm Brent Topp, professor of church history and doctrine and chair of that department at Brigham Young University. And today with me is our guest, Professor Brian Hauglad, professor of ancient scripture at Brigham Young University. Brian, we're glad to have you with us today.
1: Thank you, Brent.
0: Today, as we talk about Kirtland in the history of the church and the events associated with Kirtland, there is a very significant event that we want to talk about that shapes the history of the church and blesses our lives today, and that is the Joseph Smith translation of the Bible. Why don't you begin by telling us a little bit about how that process begins? How does Joseph Smith learn about or desire to do a translation of the Bible?
1: Well, we go back to June of 1830, and Joseph Smith is up in Harmony, Pennsylvania, and that's where he receives instructions to begin his translation of the Bible. Joseph Smith apparently was a Bible-reading young man and raised it as family reading the Bible. But in June of 1830, it seems he makes a concentrated effort to begin a study or a translation of the Bible. Begins up in Harmony, Pennsylvania. He starts in Genesis, goes through the Bible, but not in order. It doesn't go in order. After some persecution, they move to Fayette, and he does some translation work there. And then finally, he moves on to Kirtland area and does some translation there, but he moves it to Hiram, outside the area a little bit.
0: And then down to the John Johnson farm.
1: That's right. And then later on comes back to Kirtland and goes up into the second floor of the Whitney store. And that's where he actually finishes the Joseph Smith translation. And so it goes through several areas, but it also, the actual process of it is a little bit different than what you might think. As he's translating, he gets up to Genesis 24:14, I think it is, something like that. And the Lord instructs him in DNC 45, verse 60 to 62, to begin a translation of the New Testament. So then he just stops there.
0: Stops right there on the Old Testament.
1: Exactly. Stops right there and then begins the translation in Matthew 1 and goes sequentially all the way to the end of Matthew, and then goes back and picks up the translation again in the Old Testament and then finishes out the Old Testament from there. So,
0: do we have any indication that Joseph was envisioning that this would be a version of the Bible, like the King James Version, that would be used for Latter-day Saints or worldwide? I mean, with 170 years after the fact, we look at it and say, well, we know that it was leading him to other revelations. But what was Joseph's original understanding of this process?
1: Well, we know that when he gets into the Nauvoo area, that he's very serious about publishing. Mm-hmm. In fact, in the Times and Seasons, in several notices in the Times and Seasons, Joseph Smith mentions, we're going to make a publication of this translation. Joseph Smith liked to call it the New Translation. Mm-hmm. As you know, the RLDS Church calls it the Inspired Version, but he liked the New Translation. And so he had plans to publish it back in those days, and of course it was cut short by his martyrdom, and was never done by the LDS Church, but the RLDS Church published it in 1866.
0: Yeah, today called the Community of Christ.
1: Today called the Community of Christ.
0: Herald Publishing publishes it as the Inspired Version.
1: That's right.
0: Of the Bible. Well, during the Kirtland years, was anything being published from it? Were the saints having access to it? You know, as you mentioned, that Joseph moves out to Hiram, Ohio, to the John Johnson farm to be able to be a little more secluded to focus on that. How is it affecting the saints in Ohio during that time?
1: Well, Joseph Smith always tried to get out as much information as he could to the saints. Whenever he'd receive revelations, whenever he would get what he felt like was inspiration from the Lord, he wanted to make that available to the saints as soon as he could. And so, but the translation itself, you don't see the Book of Moses, which is from the Joseph
0: Correct.
1: Smith translation. You don't see that until the Times and Seasons, when he publishes that in its full form.
0: In the Nauvoo period.
1: Exactly. Mm-hmm. So there's not any publication that we know of going on in in the Kirtland period. Mm-hmm. But the translation work goes until July of 1833. And then, as you know, things get very mm-hmm. busy after that. And he's not really able to get back to it until later on. And so, as you know, what happens after the Kirtland period in 1835, there's all these apostasies that are going on. 1838, the failure of the bank, all these kinds of things. And then it kind of stops the progress a little bit until the Nauvoo period.
0: What do you see as the role of the Joseph Smith translation in the overall revelatory process in the prophet Joseph's life? Because as one of our previous guests, Dr. Milt Backman, who's a great scholar on Kirtland, talked about, is that Kirtland is really the great period of revelation in the history of the church. Does the history of the Joseph Smith translation play any role in that great period of revelation?
1: Absolutely. There's no question about that. When Joseph Smith is going through the Bible, he's not going through it like a regular translator with lexicons and dictionaries. He's getting revelation. He's going through it. And much of it, we're thinking, is not a restoration of the ancient text, although some could be. There seems to be prophetic commentary, and there's helpfulness in terms of getting it more into the, shall we say, getting it more easily read inside, you know, with the wherefores to therefores. There's quite a few of those, but there's so much clarification in the Joseph Smith translation. But it's all based on his revelatory seership that he enjoys during that period. And it comes out very strongly, as you know, in that Kirtland period. It's a watershed time.
0: Yeah. So, you know, you think of the translation of the Book of Mormon gives him the translation experience, and he begins to understand how the workings of the Spirit is with regards to texts. That begins it to be a catalyst for the translation of the Bible. The translation of the Bible then is a catalyst for him seeking the inspiration of the Lord on other matters. And so we have this big cycle of restoration, both through textual revelation as well as revelation.
1: That's right.
0: You're listening to The Mormon Channel, and our program is Past Impressions. Our guest today is Professor Brian Hauglid of the Department of Ancient Scripture at Brigham Young University. We're talking about the very unique and important period of time in the history of the church of the prophet Joseph Smith's translation of the Bible. Brian, tell us about what was the process or the means by which this translation comes to the saints, and how do we get it, and what does it mean to us?
1: Well, the translation process itself was Joseph Smith receiving inspiration and dictating it to a scribe, and he'd have the scribes write it down on sheets of paper, just like what he did with the Book of Mormon. And at the beginning, he would basically dictate entire chapters. And there might be changes in some of the verses, and there might not be changes in any of the verses.
0: Now, he had a Bible in front of him as
1: he's
0: doing
1: right.
0: That.
1: That's right. Oliver Cowdery picked up an H. and E. Finney Bible in Cooperstown, New York, for $3.75, I think it was, and brought it back as a pulpit size, and brought it back, and they worked off of that. But at the beginning, they're writing out all these chapters. And they get all the way to about John, I think it is, John 6 or something like that. And then they decide, we've got to do this a little quicker. And so they started making marks in the pulpit Bible where Joseph Smith wanted to have changes. And then that would be the only information that they would put on the manuscripts. And we have about 450 pages of manuscript. We don't have them. Mm-hmm. The Community of Christ has those manuscripts. And they also have the pulpit size Bible down in there. And it's generally on display down in their museum in Independence. And so and he used several scribes, Sidney Rigdon, Oliver Cowdery, even Emma. Emma was found to have scribed on some occasions. And so, the process was not probably much different than his other translation works when he was receiving revelation.
0: How did the documents then get from Kirtland, Missouri, Nauvoo, and then ultimately start getting published in church periodicals?
1: That's a good question. Following the death of Joseph Smith, all the materials go into the hands of Emma, and Emma hangs on to those. In fact, when the saints were coming out to the West here, she was consulted as to, is it okay if we bring out these manuscripts with us? And she said, no, this belongs in our family. And so she kept those. Mm-hmm. She kept them in a box, or it was a some sort of a chest uh-huh. with a false bottom in it. And I think there was maybe two or three times where her house got even caught on fire, but it never burned down. And she always attributed that to the fact that she had those sacred manuscripts in her home. Mm-hmm. And so she hung on to those. She hung on to those. And then eventually those go to Joseph Smith III. All right. And of course, in 1860, when the RLDS Church is organized, Joseph Smith III starts working with those and publishes that in 6 years later in the Inspired Version.
0: Why don't you tell us about, I think it's an inspiring story, although we don't see any publication and we don't have any record of much translation going on during the Missouri period, do we? Because there's so much happening with the persecution, the extermination, and so forth. But there is the story about Emma preserving those documents even when they're leaving Missouri at kind of the gunpoint.
1: Yeah, some of them she's just putting right up under her dresses, if I remember correctly, mm-hmm. trying to protect those. And so there are some very inspiring, mm-hmm. you know, stories about her trying to preserve. Well, she was very much concerned about, you know, the sacredness of the things that Joseph Smith did, and tried every way that she could to preserve those materials. And so...
0: So she gets them because Joseph is in Liberty Jail.
1: That's
0: as
1: right.
0: They're leaving.
1: Mm-hmm.
0: And so she brings the documents with her when they cross the river. Tell us about how they start to show up in print in Nauvoo. So Joseph's been working on them in Kirtland. Now we have this period of time in Missouri where we really don't have translation because he's, quote, completed it. And I say that in quotation marks. Well, then how does it now start to get available to the saints?
1: Yes, yes. And that is in the times and seasons. And Joseph Smith in the Nauvoo period kind of takes control of the times and seasons, especially in the 1839, 1840, 1841 period there, where he kind of wants to have more editorial control over what's going on. And so this is the period when you see some of these things starting to come out, such as the Book of Moses, and later we'll talk about the Book of Abraham at the beginning of 1841 and 2. But that's the time period when you're going to see the Book of Moses come out, which has been entirely included in our Pearl of Great Price, mm-hmm. as you know. And there's over 440-something verses just from the JST just included in mm-hmm. our Book of Moses there. And precious material, as you know, mm-hmm. extremely precious.
0: So when the Book of Moses, which we could correctly say is the Joseph Smith translation of portion of Genesis.
1: That's right.
0: Okay. Now, this one is a revelation that comes not because there is something in the text that needs clarifying. It's totally absent.
1: That's right. In fact, the very first chapter of the Book of Moses came when Joseph Smith and several of the brethren were actually fleeing persecutors. And they went and they got to a tree and rested under this tree. And Joseph Smith, while resting under that tree, receives Book of Moses, chapter 1. And it wasn't actually in the process of the translation there. It was, and then we've got two other sessions, so to speak, where the other chapters, I can't remember, it's 2 through 4 and then, you know, 5 through 7, something like mm-hmm. that, or 5 through 8 come through. So,
0: and then after he's prepared that, then it's published for the saints. And this is one of those, if I remember right, the prophet Joseph uses the term precious morsels from
1: heaven
0: that have been revealed to him.
1: That's exactly right.
0: Today on Past Impressions, we're talking to Professor Brian Hauglett of Brigham Young University about the Joseph Smith translation of the Bible, or what Joseph called the New Translation, or what today the Community of Christ, formerly the Reorganized Church of Jesus Christ of Latter-day Saints, calls the Inspired Version. Brian, as we've talked about how the process took place and how it came to the saints and being published in the times and seasons, we have a period of time where really what we might say is virtually nothing happens with this Joseph Smith translation. And it's not really until well into the 20th century that the Joseph Smith translation begins to gain some prominence. Why don't you tell us the story of how we get from almost silence on the Joseph Smith translation to now having it part of our canonized scripture?
1: Absolutely. It's a great story. You're right. There was a time after the saints come into the Rocky Mountain region here. They don't have any of the manuscripts. They don't have the pulpit Bible. And so it literally just kind of goes into obscurity. And it's not until 1944, actually. In July of 1944, you have a young man. He's probably 18 or 19 years old. His name is Robert J. Matthews. And he's sitting there listening to the radio and a lecture by Joseph Fielding Smith on the Godhead. And he quotes John 1:18, "No man has seen God at any time." And Brother Matthews remembers him saying, "And Joseph Smith corrected that by revelation." And that when he said by revelation, Brother Matthew said that term or that word just sunk deep into his soul, and it had a real effect on him. And that gave birth to a passion for the Joseph Smith translation in Robert J. Matthews' life that never left him. That year, he started school at BYU in 1944-1945, and he said that there were times where he didn't do much with it, but he was so interested in it that he went and asked Dr. Sidney B. Sperry about it. He said, "What do we know about the Joseph Smith translation?" And Brother Sperry said, "Well, you know what? We don't really know much about it at all." And so this is the kind of thing that he was finding out, and that nobody really knew anything about. He wanted to get a copy of it. He had to go to N.B. Lundwall to get a copy of it. And he was a convert from the Reorganized Church. And so he got him a copy of it so that Bob could look at it. And so he started writing the RLDS Church back in 1953 and asking them if he could see the manuscripts. He had talked to Brother James Clark, who was a professor at BYU, an expert on the Pearl of Great Prize, and he said, this is a simple question he had: is the Book of Moses from the JST translation, Joseph Smith translation? Brother Clark didn't know.
0: He only knew from the Times and Seasons, I guess. That's
1: right.
0: That had been canonized in the 1880 edition.
1: That's exactly right. And then when Brother Matthews would ask about it, other members were saying, "Oh, don't trust that stuff. Don't, you know, we don't trust that kind of stuff." So it's kind of this black cloud sort of hanging over the new translation. And so Bob, that just made him more interested. That just made him more, he wanted to see the manuscripts. Okay, well, if you're saying these things are reliable, maybe we ought to take a look at them. This is why he starts writing. And he starts in 1953, starts writing the president even. He writes the historian of the RLDS Church and the president of the RLDS Church. And every single time he wrote, they said, "No, you can't see it." Well, now I know on their end, on the RLDS, in defense of them, they're worried about the manuscripts.
0: Sure.
1: They're deteriorating. They don't really want people handling them. And so, you know, they were trying to protect their manuscripts. But Bob didn't give up. He just kept going and writing. Even one letter, he said, "Look, we're a big church. You're a little church. And you really ought to pay attention to some of the things that are being said about this. They're saying that your stuff is unreliable, that your inspired version is unreliable. And so you should let me come and see the manuscripts." But they kept saying no until 1968, I think it was. 15 years, Bob kept writing them for 15 years. And finally, there was a changeover in the historians. And Richard Howard came in as the historian for the RLDS Church. And he asked him, and Brother Howard said, "Yeah, we'll let you see it." And he didn't believe it at first, so we had to call him and say, "Are you sure? Can I really come and see these?" And Richard Howard said, "Yes, come on down. We'll let you come down and take a look at them." And that was the beginning of a relationship that Brother Matthews had with this topic that never left him up until the day he died.
0: Wow. A great story about how the Joseph Smith translation makes it into our LDS edition of the scriptures, and we'll talk more about that in our next segment. You're listening to the Mormon Channel, Past Impressions. I'm Brent Topp, your host, and with us today is Professor Brian Hauglid from Brigham Young University. Brian, we're talking about the Joseph Smith translation. We've talked historically of how the prophet Joseph did it and the preservation of the manuscripts. We've been talking about the absolutely significant role that Robert J. Matthews played in working with the reorganized church to have access to the documents. Why don't you continue to tell us about how Bob, once he gets that permission to see those documents, how that opens the door for what we have today?
1: Well, in a very real sense, Bob becomes the expert after that. He goes down. He eventually is allowed to see all the manuscripts. He types. He creates his own typescript of every single page of the 450 pages. He gets his own Bible and makes every single mark in there on five copies of Bibles that he has. And so he becomes the expert. And so in the early 70s, the Scriptures Publication Committee of the church, and that was headed by Elder Thomas S. Monson, Elder Boyd K. Packer, and Elder Bruce R. McConkie at the time, they knew that he was the person that knew the most about the Joseph Smith translation. And so they invited him to come up to Salt Lake and to talk to them a little bit about the idea of including some of the translation into our modern-day scriptures.
0: Well, what do we know about why did they include the things that they did? Because we don't have the same thing that the RLDS or Community of Christ has. How did they determine what would be included and what would not be included?
1: That's an excellent question. They looked at doctrine mostly. They looked at anything that could clarify doctrine, emphasize, enhance our understanding of the doctrine. They wanted to make it so that when you're studying the Bible, that you have kind of Joseph Smith there as your tutor, mm-hmm. and you're reading through and you're getting the most significant things. We probably have about a little over a third of all the changes that Joseph mm-hmm. Smith made, about 3,400 changes Joseph Smith made in the Bible. We have a little over a third of those in our Bibles. Now, we didn't feel like meaning the church, the church felt like they couldn't include the entire 3,400 verses because there were copyright issues and it would be too bulky, and there were just, and a lot of the material that Joseph Smith changed was wherefore to therefore, those kinds of things, not as significant. So they tried to focus on priesthood, atonement, you know, gathering of Israel, those important doctrines.
0: Mm-hmm. How do you use the Joseph Smith translation in your own teaching, and how would we as Latter-day Saints benefit from using it more?
1: Well, as I said earlier, it becomes an opportunity, I think, for the scriptures to get opened up with the help of Joseph Smith and the inspiration that he received. And we just can't underestimate the importance of some of the changes that were made. For instance, the scripture that Brother Matthews listened to, John 1:18, no man mm-hmm. see God at any time, Joseph Smith adds, except he has
0: testified of the Son.
1: Exactly, mm-hmm. exactly. And that what an enormous insight that is into the scriptures. And that's what you're going to find. In the back of our Bibles, as you know, we have the appendix of mm-hmm. the Joseph Smith translation, and that becomes just a treasure in and of itself. Mm-hmm. Those are the bigger changes, of course.
0: You know, it's interesting that how many times I've said in Gospel Doctrine Sunday School classes, and we'd be studying Old Testament or New Testament, and there would be some debate or discussion between the teacher and the class where if they would just look down in the footnote, it would have been answered because the prophet Joseph had clarified it.
1: That's right.
0: And so here we were arguing, and I use that term in lowercase letters, but we would be discussing something where if we would just use the Bible helps that we have from the Joseph Smith translation.
1: And that's what I try to teach my students.
0: Is to use those
1: exactly.
0: skills.
1: Exactly. Yeah. When I teach the New Testament, we never dismiss or forget, I guess I should mm-hmm. say, we never try to gloss over the Joseph Smith translation. That is an integral part of the learning of the New Testament and the Old Testament, I believe.
0: Well, and I think that we would certainly have to say that just from the canonized portion of the Scriptures, because we have Old Testament Joseph Smith translation in our canon, the Book of Moses, and we also have New Testament portion of the Joseph Smith translation in our canon as well. Why don't you tell us about what we call Joseph Smith Matthew?
1: Well, Joseph Smith Matthew is another absolutely just a treasure in terms of it actually makes Joseph Smith Matthew, or Matthew 24 is the chapter that it's attached or correlated to, I guess, it makes it so much more clear,
0: exactly.
1: So much more understandable. You can see that there's two different time periods that the Savior's talking about, whereas when you go to Matthew, it's
0: I call it Second Coming Stew. It's all mixed together.
1: That's right. Second Coming Stew. I like that. I'm going to use that with my students.
0: Well, you have the first century signs and the Second Coming signs, and they're all mixed together. But
1: that's right.
0: It's very, very helpful. So, Brian, as we kind of bring it to a nutshell, we've just kind of given the snowflake on the tip of the iceberg of the Joseph Smith translation. What would you say to the Latter-day Saints that they absolutely must know about the Joseph Smith translation, what it is, what it isn't, and how it's best used?
1: Well, what it is it's revelations from God. And I think that Latter-day Saints should pay heed to that we're talking about inspiration, revelation that the prophet Joseph Smith received, and it's truth. It has truth in it, and it has helpful things for us to understand the doctrines of the gospel of Christ. And what it isn't, it's not a commentary on the entire. We only have certain portions of our Bible that Joseph Smith made comments on. And it's not always a supplement to the Bible. Sometimes it'll be an additional insight. And so what the Bible says plus what Joseph Smith says are both true. And so we don't want to just throw the Bible out when the JST is being used there.
0: Well, and I think there's something else that I'd like you to comment on too, is that sometimes critics will say, well, wait a second, you have biblical passages in the Book of Mormon that are changed even in the Joseph Smith translation, so the Joseph Smith translation is even different than what is in the Book of Mormon. How do we deal with that?
1: Very simply, Jesus is talking to different audiences there. When he's talking to the Nephites, he's saying it the way he's saying it in terms of the Sermon on the Mount and the Beatitudes and those kinds of things, and you're going to see a little bit different text there. To me, that's saying he's talking to a different group. I have no problem with that. Whereas in the Bible, when Joseph Smith is making those changes there, he's talking to the apostles and the disciples and the people that are listening over there on that side of the world. And so you're not going to get the same. Mm-hmm. It's not going to be the same. And that makes totally good sense to me.
0: Yeah, and so as you think about the Joseph Smith translation, not only was it a catalyst for revelation for the prophet Joseph Smith, but it is certainly a catalyst for us as
1: well.
0: And it is as we study the Bible, as we study the Old and the New Testaments, as we look at the Joseph Smith translation and to see the hand of revelation in the prophet Joseph's life, it also opens up for us greater understanding and that the Spirit of the Lord can speak to us as well.
1: Absolutely.
0: How blessed we are to have the Joseph Smith translation, how blessed we were to have Robert J. Matthews to be able to bring that to even greater light to us. Thank you, Professor Hauglud, for bringing to light to us some of the great information about the Joseph Smith translation.
1: It's my pleasure.
0: You've been listening to Past Impressions, a study of the history of the Church of Jesus Christ of Latter-day Saints, important people, places, events, and issues associated with the history of the Restoration. We hope you will join us for

0: The Church of Jesus Christ of Latter-day Saints.
1: Friends can be some of the most important people in our lives. We must choose our friends wisely, for their influence can mold us and affect what we choose to become. We will talk today about how important it is to choose good friends who share your same values and to be a good friend who upholds high standards in order to encourage righteous living.
2: Hi, I'm Lori Featherstone, and I'm on the General Young Women's Board, and we're here to discuss friends from the Strength of Youth. And I have four darling young women here with me that have all become my new best friends that are full of light. And I'm going to let each of them introduce themselves to you today.
3: Hi, my name is Erin Pierce. I'm 17 years old, and I'm adopted, and I've lived in Kaysville, Utah my whole life. And I love the gospel a lot.
4: Hi, my name is Stephanie Grace. I'm from Boston. I lived there a lot of my life. I'm also a recent convert. I was baptized in 2010. And ever since joining the church, it made me change a lot of my perspectives.
5: Hi, I'm Caitlin Anderson. I'm 17 years old. I recently just moved here from Tennessee, and I'm now living in Spanish Fork, Utah.
6: My name is Amanda Villarini. I just graduated high school from Skyline. I live here in Salt Lake now, but I moved just this last year from New Jersey. I lived in Hackensack, and I am going to be going to BYU this fall.
2: Well, I'm so excited we get to talk about friends because, as we know, friends are a big deal, and they're really important, really at all ages, but really in the age that you are at right now. In your life, friends are a big deal. So tell me about your friends.
5: It says in the strength, or in For the Strength of Youth, to, in order to have good friends, to be a good friend. And so what I do is I just try to be what I look for in others, you know? And all of my friends that I surround myself with are people who are like great examples to me. And they always just bring out the best in me. And that's my friends.
4: Yeah. My story is about me being a convert. So I had a friend in school named Flora, and she actually was the one to introduce me to their church because while she was in Palmyra for a youth conference, she actually wrote my name down so the missionaries can visit me. And before joining the church, I noticed that there was something so different about her from everyone else in my school. She never swore, she never gossiped. And that was something I really looked for. I'm like, wow, finally someone that I really can look up to and that have the standards that I've always been looking for. Because like, I felt my school people like did so many bad things and gossip to make themselves feel better. And I wasn't comfortable around that. But
2: How many LDS kids are in your school?
4: It's only Flora and I, so only two.
2: So is that hard?
4: Very.
2: Have you had to change some of your friends?
4: Yeah, I had to drop a couple of friends, but there were some friends who were really nice and actually respected my standards. So when they're around me, they don't do anything I wouldn't like.
2: Good. So can you have friends that are not of our faith?
7: Yeah, definitely.
5: Yeah,
7: I've always had a lot of different kinds of friends. I feel like that's something I've been blessed with, especially when I lived in New Jersey, where I lived. There were just so many different people at my high school. I had my best friend from church, but I had my best friend from school and from my field hockey team. I had great friends through that. And just there were people that, you know, didn't keep standards that I could still be friends with, though, because we could, you know, respect each other for being different, but still not do anything that I felt would bring our standards down or our friendship down, and just to be able to have just good fun together, even though we were so different, and just being able to do all of these different activities that we both loved, especially through sports. I feel like I made a lot of friends that were really different from me.
3: Here in Utah, you can have friends that are in the church and are supposedly of our faith but don't have the same standards. I think that's a huge part that lots of people don't see, because it's really hard when your best friend, you know, you both go to church and go to activities, and then they're like, okay, let's go

0: wear immodest clothes or something like that. I know it sounds really lame, but it's hard to say no because you're like, well, aren't we supposed to be on the same level, same page? And you feel really alone when you should feel very close. So, and then one of my closest friends who's outside of the gospel, she's not part of it at all. She is a good person. And I think to have a true friend, they respect who you are and love and accept you, even when they know all your faults or they know your standards and their standards are different than yours. They'll respect that and help you grow to your level of what you want to be at.
1: So, do friends really influence what you do? Have you found that?
2: Oh, yeah.
3: Yes.
1: So, like, how have your friends influenced you for good?
2: One of my closest friends, who I do know from my ward, I don't feel like when I'm with her that I ever have to compromise who I am. I feel like I always do my best to keep the commandments and obey, but she has always helped me to make sure that there's never like a question if I'm doing something that isn't necessarily, against anything that we've been taught, but maybe it's not the best thing I could do, or I could be a little bit nicer. She's helped me influence me to just make sure I'm always trying to be even better and not just to be satisfied with the testimony I already have or the standards I already have.
1: Yes, Stephanie.
3: Yeah, if you have a good example around you, you're more likely to be like them. Like my friend who gave the missionary my name and number, she's just so happy and she'll talk to anyone, even if she doesn't know you. And that really influenced me to be more Christ-like and just talk to people who are shy or lonely or, yeah, because I remember being in that kind of position, being kind of like quiet and everything. But now, ever since joining the church and having good friends to influence me, I'm the one who's out there and saying hi and just making people feel comfortable.
1: Right here in the Strength of Youth, that they've added a new part. And see, this is, let's comment about this. And you've just kind of made some comments about this. Treat everyone with kindness and respect, and refrain from judging and criticizing those around you. Do not participate in any form of bullying. Do you have any comments about that? Do you see that? And why do you think they added that into the Strength of Youth now?
2: I feel like in order to have friends, you have to be a friend. So it's kind of like you see those people like in school who just say hi to everyone and they're just so happy and so cheerful. And it's just like, they're a friend. They are friends to anyone. They'll just go up to someone who they hardly know and just like, how are you? What's going on? And they're just so open to everyone.
3: I think too, you never know who might end up being a really good friend to you. So if you follow like what it says, treat everyone with kindness. If you don't, you might overlook someone you could become really close with. I had an experience with a girl that I knew, and to me, just on the outside, I made a judgment that she looked like someone I wouldn't get along with and someone that I just wasn't going to like very much at the beginning. But I had an opportunity to get to know her once. I heard her bear her testimony, and it really touched me. And I was so surprised at how I felt when she bore her testimony. And we ended up becoming good friends. And she lives in another state than me, but we've been able to kind of keep in touch. And it really humbled me to realize that you don't know who could end up having that influence on you if you don't give everyone a chance to be a friend to you.
0: Also, I think the reason they put that don't judge, that new thing, because it's very prevalent with everyone that we judge. And I take this from my favorite Disney movie, which has influenced my life, Beauty and the Beast. Like when they're going to the Beast Castle, they sing this thing that has struck me since I was little. It says, we're scared of what we don't understand. So, like, we go and attack it or something along those lines. And I think that's what we do as people. Like, if we don't understand why they look that way or why they act that way, we judge. And we immediately go in for like an attack or something to be negative about. But if you open your heart and you don't judge, even if they do look like someone you wouldn't get along with, if you get close to them, you can find out they are the sweetest people ever, and that they're just waiting for someone to look past their exterior and look in their interior and to be able to grow with them. Like, our family has befriended these two great people that aren't Mormon, and the husband, he looks a little, he's a really big dude. And when you first meet him, you're like, oh my gosh, he's going to hurt me if I make him mad. But like, when you get to know him, he would give you the shirt off his back. He is the sweetest man. And it just surprised me because I made a judgment and it wasn't necessarily horrible. Like, I wasn't mean. But when you judge, you close yourself off and you lose awesome opportunities to meet people and to grow.
1: Okay, loyalty is a big deal in friendship. So tell me, everybody always talks about, you know, she's a loyal friend. So what does loyalty mean? What is the definition of loyalty?
4: I think it's kind of just like being true to your friend and being like, trust, well, like honesty too has a big part in loyalty, I think.
1: Okay, so I've got a question for you then. If your friend, your loyal friend, and she comes and tells you that she's done something wrong or that you see her doing things that she's not living the standards, and she says, don't tell my mom, who do you be loyal to? Who does your loyalty go to?
4: I think if it's something really bad and you have a feeling that if you don't step up and say something, like something will go wrong, then I think by going to her mom, I think you are helping her and you are being loyal to her, so...
3: Yeah, one of my seminary teachers this last year shared a story with us about his friend in high school saying, you know, I thought I was being a good friend when I would be the designated driver or be the one to drive them when they had been drinking or some, you know, drugs, whatever. I thought I was being a good friend by helping them in that way, but his friend ended up dying from those issues that he'd encountered in high school. And he said, you know, I wonder if I'd been a better friend if I didn't do that for him and if I, you know, helped him instead another way, not by letting him do those things and offering to be the one to drive and those things. So I feel like, well, you have to be loyal, but sometimes if you can see that there's a better way to do that than just what your friend is asking you to do, maybe if they need help, and then that would be the most loyal thing. Because you care about them so much and you don't want to see them end up somewhere that you don't want them to. And you know that they honestly don't want to be themselves. So,
1: yes.
0: Yeah. And like, I believe like all of us encounter those situations where your friends like probably ask you not to tell someone. But being a good friend and being loyal kind of sometimes means doing things for your friends that they may not like. Because sometimes just being for them, being there for them, telling the truth may be something they might not like, but something they need to hear. So a lot of times in those situations, it's hard, but part of being a loyal friend, you have to tell them what they need to hear and help them.
5: I think that translates over to our closest friend, which is Christ. We go through things we don't like. We go through trials. We go through really hard things and we don't like it. But he does it because he cares about us so much and he wants us to grow and to be our best selves. And I think if we can even try to scratch the surface of being Christ and be a friend like that, I think you can just be the most loyal person ever because you personally want them to be their best and you can help them. And even if you end up losing a friend because you wanted to help them or you wanted, or you know, you told their parents they weren't doing something good, it's really hard and it's something you don't like to do, but you don't have to look back 20 years later and said, you know, I should have done that because maybe it would have changed something. You can live with no regrets if you have loyalty like that.
3: Yeah, and I would hope that my friends would do that for me if I needed them to step up and help me change something. I would hope that later I wouldn't ask them, why didn't you help me or stop me,
5: exactly.
3: You know?
1: So what if they ask you to do something that you're not comfortable with?
0: Maybe in those kind of situations, you are loyal to standards. So if your friend asks you to go against the word of wisdom, you need to keep your standards. And if they were a loyal friend, they would understand and not ask you to do those things.
1: Have you ever been in that situation where you've stood up, you've had to make a stand, and you've maybe lost some friends or had to change different groups of friends?
0: Recently, my two best friends, my three best friends, they've been a huge influence in my life. But over the past few years, it's been really sad that they haven't been making the choices that are up to what the prophets have asked us to do. I've had to walk away from my best friends that have been my best friends for years, and it's been hard, and I feel really alone sometimes. But I've leaned on my family, and I know it sounds nerdy, but your family can be your rock, and they can help you through hard things. And when your soul hurts and you pray, there's a new connection that I think is the reason we go through trials, because if we didn't cry out to our Lord sometimes, begging, we wouldn't ever get close to Him. And so when you do come to Christ like that, it can help you when you lose a really good friend.
3: Yeah, I think when I think about the friends that I'm closest to, it's friends that I have gone through, you know, bonded with them through hard things or things that made me sad or hurt that they were able to be there for, or that I was there with them. And I think that can be the same thing. You know, that's how we get closer to Heavenly Father and Jesus Christ too, is when we are hurt and we go to them and they become our friends when they help us through it, just like our friends in life do. And I remember when I learned that, you know, the atonement is for us to be able to repent of our sins, but it's also for our sorrows and our griefs. And that when we do feel like alone and that we don't have friends, that that is there for us, and Christ can be our friend. And it's wonderful to have friends that we can share things with in life, but for Him to always be there is also important to remember, and that it's not just when we need to repent, but when we need to have comfort as well.
1: A quote that I love from President Monson says, "My young friends, be the one to make a stand for right, even if you stand alone, as we've just talked about. Have the moral courage to be a light for others to follow. There is no friendship more valuable than your own clear conscience, your own moral cleanliness. And what a glorious feeling it is to know that you stand in your appointed place clean and with confidence that you are worthy to do so." As we all know too, as we've been talking about today, our most prized friend is our Savior Jesus Christ. I love how each of you have testified about that as you've talked about that. He truly is our best friend, that we can go to Him. Elder Health says to us that a true friend makes it easier for us to live the gospel by being around him. Similarly, a true friend does not make us choose between his ways and the Lord's ways. So what have all of you done to be strong and to stand up for truth and right and to be a good friend?
0: Last year for EFY, this really, really cool, cute kid came to EFY. And he was a spiritual giant. Like, I don't know, he was just amazing. Like, all the scripture, like the scripture we did was the Articles of Faith 13. And he, like, had that memorized it better than I did, you know? And he was just amazing. And I really liked him, and I liked how he treated everyone, and he was very respectful. And the Thursday night of that week, I found out he was not a member of our faith.
2: Oh, wow.
0: He went to EFY with a friend that had influenced him, and he didn't know the 13th Article of Faith, and he'd stayed up till 3 that night memorizing it.
2: Oh,
0: and
2: my gosh.
0: I don't know. After I met him, it really changed my viewpoint on life, because he brought so much to the table, and he just barely heard about the gospel. And, you know, I feel like, since I've lived in it my whole life, I need to work harder or, like, be better, because really has changed my life and how spiritual he was and how he treated people. Like he was never condescending or rude. And I think if we can be a friend like that, even though I'd never even got close to him, he has had a profound influence on my life. And I think everyone in this room like has had that with someone, and we might be like that for someone else that we don't even know.
1: Why is it so important to choose good friends?
6: It's important to choose good friends because if you're hanging around a lot of negative people, then it can ruin your testimony in the church and eventually lead you astray. But if you're choosing really good friends, they can help uplift you and make you have a better testimony.
1: They really do influence you. Have you found that, you know, you start dressing like they dress, you kind of start talking and saying the fun little words that your friends say?
4: Yeah.
1: They do.
4: Yeah, for sure.
1: So what advice do you have for the young women of the church about friends?
6: Well, being a convert and being the only member, it's not only hard to like live the standards outside of my, like outside in the real world, but it's also hard at home because my family don't understand the standards of the church and don't really understand the teachings and principles. So my advice is that a friend can be anyone. And for me, I looked up to people in church who were kind of like a mother or father figure for me. And how I stayed strong was to like listen to talks and just look for, you know, a mother figure, father figure in the church. And on the matter of friends, it's really hard to choose a really good friend. But although you may have to drop friends, that's not like the end of everything. You're actually a stronger person because you realized, hey, I want to be able to live my standards and I want my friends to make it easy for me. So you're actually stronger.
1: And your friends will help you get to the temple. Yeah. Thank you. Yes.
0: For me, just what I feel is even if you lose friends, keep extending friendship. I have this quote by C.S. Lewis, which is my favorite. It says, friendship is unnecessary to survival, like philosophy, like art. It has no survival value. Rather, it is one of those things that give value to survival. So even if you feel like you don't need anyone or you just need God and your family, friends really do enrich your life and extend it to everyone and it'll grow. And you might get hurt sometimes, but you can always bounce back and you can lean on your eternal friend, which is Jesus Christ and our Heavenly Father.
1: Thank you.
4: I just wanted to say that, you know, friends are great. They are amazing. You know, everyone has friends in some way. They're supposed to build us up. And without them, it's, you know, it's hard to live your life. But like what we've said before, you know, that Jesus Christ is our true friend. And he, no matter what happens, he's always there for you. That's just always given me strength. So.
3: Yeah, I love the quote Aaron shared. Because friends really do. They just bring so much joy and just add that great fun to life that we need. And I also think it's important that to remember that they do influence us and that we need to choose good friends to have around us that help us keep our standards, but that just because someone may not, it doesn't mean we can't be their friend or we have to shut them out completely. We want to be friends with everyone, but just to, you know, remember that we can let who we want to be our true influences and that the real true influence should be Jesus Christ in our life, as we've talked about, and just that he has the best love for us out of all our friends.
1: Elder Holland says, living the gospel and being true to gospel principles is the key to true, lasting, triumphant friendships. That weak bonds and less spiritual relationships will not hold. And then for the strength of youth, it reminds us that everyone does need good and true friends. We've all discussed that today and we've decided that, haven't we? And that we all know that our true friend, our greatest friend, our dearest friend is our Savior, Jesus Christ. But we live on this earth and we all desire to have that loyal friendship. We seek out for that and we want it. And when we don't have it, we're lonely. But it reminds us once again that we will be a great strength and a blessing to you. Friends can be. They will influence how you think and act and even help determine the person you will become. They will help you be a better person and will make it easier for you to live the gospel of Jesus Christ. So it tells us, reminds us, choose friends who share your values so you can strengthen and encourage each other in living high standards. It's been such a pleasure to be with each of you today. These are young women that have chosen to live the standards. They have a light, and it's not always easy, as they've said today, but they have chosen to follow our Savior Jesus Christ and stay on the path, and that they have found that their true friendship is their Savior.
7: 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If you're looking for good, you've found it. The Latter-day Saints Channel, a production of the Church of Jesus Christ of Latter-day Saints. 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
9: Chapter 18. Prayer. Raise your voice to the heavens. The psalmist asks the question, "Who shall ascend into the hill of the Lord?" and answers, "He that hath clean hands and a pure heart." I ask prospective missionaries how much, how often, how devoutly they pray. The answers have shocked me, for I have difficulty understanding how so many young men and women, personable, able, and eager, would fail to pray consistently. As I interview older people for important positions, I ask, "Do you have your prayers regularly, night and morning?" And many answer that they do have family prayers sometimes. Many try to pray once a day and feel that they are meeting requirements. Others shrug it off by saying they cannot get their families together. Life is so demanding. A certain seminary teacher asked his 35 youngsters to answer anonymously the important question, "Did your family have its prayer this morning?" Of the 35, two had had their prayers. 33 families had been too busy, too late, too hurried, or too disinterested. We do not give ourselves breath, life, or being. We cannot lengthen our days by a single hour, yet I find that many fail to pray either in gratitude or in supplication, despite the generous offer of blessing if we ask. "Pray always, and I will pour out my Spirit upon you, and great shall be your blessings, yea, even more than if you should obtain treasures of earth." Prayer is not an optional activity. It is basic to our religion. The Lord has given us this solemn commandment, "He that observeth not his prayers before the Lord in the season thereof, let him be had in remembrance before the judge of my people." The bishop is the judge of the people. It is his responsibility to give blessings and privileges or to withhold them according to the worthiness of the member, which includes establishing a prayer relationship with our Father. "And they shall also teach their children to pray and to walk uprightly before the Lord. I command thee that thou shalt pray vocally as well as in thy heart, yea, before the world as well as in secret, in public as well as in private." Yet as we note this requirement of the Lord, we shall emphasize the statement of Alma, "Blessed are they who humble themselves without being compelled to be humble." When should we pray? The answer, always. But to be more specific, the Church urges that there be family prayer every night and every morning. It is a kneeling prayer with all or as many members of the family present as possible. Many have found that the most effective time is at the breakfast and at the dinner table. Then it is least difficult to get the family members together. These prayers need not be long, especially if little children are on their knees. All of the members of the family, including the little ones, should have opportunity to be mouth in the prayer, in turn, as directed by the one presiding, which will generally be the father who holds the priesthood, but in his absence the mother, and in their absence the oldest child present. Many young men have stirred their non-praying families by saying something like this, In the mission field, I will need all the blessings of the Lord, and it would be most helpful to me if I could be assured that every night and every morning as I prepare for my day's proselyting, all the members of my family were on their knees, including my needs in their prayers. Prayers are of many kinds. The prayers in public should always be appropriate to the occasion. A dedication prayer may be longer, but an invocation much shorter. It should request the needed things for that particular occasion. The benediction can be still shorter, a prayer of thanks and dismissal. The anointing with oil is a short and specific part of an ordinance and should not overlap the sealing which follows, and which may be extended as is appropriate in calling down blessings on the recipient. The blessing on the food need not be long, but should express gratitude for and blessings requested on the food. It should not be repetitious of a family prayer that has just been given. The family group prayer should be in length and composition appropriate to the need. A prayer of a single couple would be different from one for a family of grown children or for one of small children. Certainly, it should not be long when little children are involved, or they may lose interest and tire of prayer and come to dislike it. When the children pray, it is not likely they will pray over long. The Lord's Prayer, given as a sample, is only about 30 seconds, and certainly one can do much thanking and requesting in 1 or 2 or 3 minutes, though there are obviously times when it might be appropriate to commune longer. In all our prayers, it is well to use the pronouns thee, thou, thy, and thine, instead of you, your, and yours, inasmuch as they have come to indicate respect. Yet we ought not make too much of form. The Lord ruled against long and hypocritical prayers. Woe unto you, scribes and Pharisees, hypocrites, for ye devour widows' houses, and for pretense make long prayer, therefore ye shall receive the greater damnation. For whom and what should we pray? We should express gratitude for past blessings. Paul says to Timothy, I exhort therefore that, first of all, supplications, prayers, intercessions, and giving of thanks be made for all men. Too often we take blessings for granted, like the sun, the air, health, and opportunity, or we accept favors, honors, and privileges day after day as did the lepers their newfound health without a word of thanks. We would thank the person who gives us a seat in the bus, the person who offers a ride, the friend who picks up the check after dinner, the person who does the babysitting, or the boy who cuts our lawn. But do we express gratitude to him who gives us all? Paul asked that we pray for kings and for all that are in authority. This will help develop loyalty to community leaders and concern for the Lord's influence on them. We pray for the poor and needy, and at the same time remember our obligation to do something for them. It is written in James, If a brother or sister be naked and destitute of daily food, and one of you say unto them, Depart in peace, be ye warmed and filled, notwithstanding ye give them not those things which are needful to the body, what doth it profit? If we pray, we are more likely to pay our fast offerings, contribute to the welfare program, and pay our tithing, for out of these tithes and offerings come much of the assistance to the poor and needy. We pray for the missionaries. Children who have petitioned to bless the missionaries are more likely to be desirous of filling missions and of being worthy for such service. We pray for our enemies. This will soften our hearts and perhaps theirs, as we may better seek good in them. And this prayer should not be confined to national enemies, but should extend to neighbors, members of the family, and all with whom we have differences. This is also required of us by the Redeemer, who said, Love your enemies, bless them that curse you, do good to them that hate you, and pray for them which despitefully use and persecute you. For if ye love them which love you, what reward have ye? And if ye salute your brethren only, what do ye more than others? We pray for righteousness, but do not expect the Lord to make us good. He will help us to perfect ourselves, and as we pray for controls and exercise those controls, we grow toward perfection. We pray for ourselves and our children and all that pertain to us. As Mormon suggests, hearken unto the words of the Lord, and ask the Father in the name of Jesus for what things soever ye shall stand in need. we pray for the church leaders. If children all their days in their turn at family prayers and in their secret prayers remember before the Lord the leaders of the church, they are quite unlikely to ever fall into apostasy and into the class that Peter mentioned. Presumptuous are they, self-willed, they are not afraid to speak evil of dignities. The children who pray for the brethren will grow up loving them, speaking well of them, honoring and emulating them. Those who daily hear the leaders of the church spoken of in prayer, in deep affection, will more likely believe the sermons and admonitions they will hear. When boys speak to the Lord concerning their bishop, they are likely to take very seriously the interviews with the bishop, in which priesthood advancements and mission and temple blessings are being discussed. And girls, too, will have a healthy respect for all church proceedings as they pray for the leaders of the church. Paul asked the Thessalonian saints to pray for the leaders. Finally, brethren, he implored, pray for us, that the word of the Lord may have free course and be glorified, and that we may be delivered from unreasonable and wicked men. And to the Colossian saints he said, continue in prayer, and watch in the same with thanksgiving. Withal, praying also for us, that God would open unto us a door of utterance, to speak the mystery of Christ, for which I also am in bonds, that I may make it manifest, as I ought to speak. What a blessing it would be for the brethren as they approach their state conferences and general conferences, and as they prepare their addresses, if all the people were praying for them as Paul requested. And what a blessing to all the church, if all the families were that much interested and concerned. Little or no criticism would find place in their minds and hearts. The brethren pray for the people continually and hope that it is fully reciprocated in every home in the church. We pray for our fellow believers. John made it clear how important it is to love the brethren when he said, we know that we have passed from death unto life because we love the brethren. He that loveth not his brother abideth in death. We pray for our own family members, their incomings and outgoings, their travels, their work, and all pertaining to them. When children pray audibly for their brothers and sisters, it is likely that quarreling and conflicts and jarrings will be lessened. We pray for enlightenment, then go to with all our might and our books and our thoughts and righteousness to get the inspiration. We ask for judgment, then use all our powers to act wisely and develop wisdom. We pray for success in our work, then study hard and strive with all our might to help answer our prayers. When we pray for health, we must live the laws of health and do all in our power to keep our bodies well and vigorous. We pray for protection and then take reasonable precaution to avoid danger. There must be works with faith. How foolish it would be to ask the Lord to give us knowledge, but how wise to ask the Lord's help to acquire knowledge, to study constructively, to think clearly, and to retain things that we have learned. How stupid to ask the Lord to protect us if we unnecessarily drive at excessive speeds, or if we eat or drink destructive elements or try foolhardy stunts. We pray for forgiveness. I have interviewed numerous prospective missionaries. Too often I find them not praying, even though they have unforgiven follies. Why don't you pray, I have asked, when you have such a great obligation to repay? Do you think you can merely write it off and shrug your shoulders and rationalize that it is just a common practice? Are you ashamed to kneel ashamed of Christ? Is there some disbelief in God? Do you not know He lives and loves, forgives when repentance is forthcoming? Do you know that sins cannot be erased? Transgressions cannot be forgiven through evasion and mere forgetfulness? Important decisions must be made that affect our lives. The Lord has provided a way for these answers. If the question is which school, what occupation, where to live, whom to marry, or such other vital questions, we should do all that is possible to solve it. Too often, like Oliver Cowdery, we want our answers without effort. The Lord said to him, behold, you have not understood. You have supposed that I would give it unto you, when you took no thought save it was to ask me. But behold, I say unto you that you must study it out in your mind. then you must ask me if it be right. And if it is right, I will cause that your bosom shall burn within you. Therefore you shall feel that it is right. But if it be not right, you shall have no such feelings, but you shall have a stupor of thought. We pray for everything that is needed and dignified and proper. I heard a boy about 14 years of age in family prayer imploring the Lord to protect the family sheep upon the hill. It was snowing and bitterly cold. I heard a family pray for rain when a severe drought was on and conditions were desperate. I heard a young girl praying for help in her examinations that were coming up that day. Our petitions are also for the sick and afflicted. The Lord will hear our sincere prayers. He may not always heal them, but He may give them peace or courage or strength to bear up. We do not forget in our prayers the folks who need blessings almost more than the physically imperfect, the frustrated and confused people, the tempted, the sinful, the disturbed. Our prayers are for our children's welfare. Sometimes as children grow up, there comes into their lives a rebellious attitude, in spite of all that we can say and do. Alma found his admonitions futile with his sons, and he prayed for them, and his prayers were mighty ones. Sometimes that is about all there is left for parents to do. The prayer of a righteous man availeth much, says the Scripture, and so it did in this case. The angel said, Behold, the Lord hath heard the prayers of his people, and also the prayers of his servant Alma, who is thy father. For he has prayed with much faith concerning thee. Therefore, for this purpose have I come to convince thee of the power and authority of God, that the prayers of his servants might be answered according to their faith. Alma, go thy way and seek to destroy the church no more, that their prayers may be answered. No mother would carelessly send her little children forth to school on a wintry morning without warm clothes to protect against the snow and rain and cold. But there are numerous fathers and mothers who send their children to school without the protective covering available to them through prayer, a protection against exposure to unknown hazards, evil people, and base temptations. The Lord commanded, Pray always that you may come off conqueror, yea, that you may conquer Satan, and that you may escape the hands of the servants of Satan that do uphold his work. Behold, they have sought to destroy you. We pray for help in carrying out our church callings. The prophet Nephi gave a straight direction in the matter. Ye must pray always and not faint, that ye must not perform anything unto the Lord, save in the first place ye shall pray unto the Father, in the name of Christ, that he will consecrate thy performance unto thee, that thy performance may be for the welfare of thy soul. How should we pray? We should pray in faith, but with awareness that when the Lord answers, it may not be with the answer we expect or desire. Our faith must be that God's choice for us is right. In our prayers, there must be no glossing over, no hypocrisy, since there can here be no deception. The Lord knows our true condition. Do we tell the Lord how good we are or how weak? We stand naked before Him. Do we offer our supplications in modesty, sincerity, and with a broken heart and a contrite spirit, or like the Pharisee who prided himself on how well he adhered to the law of Moses, do we offer a few trite words and worn-out phrases, or do we talk intimately to the Lord for as long as the occasion requires? Do we pray occasionally when we should be praying regularly, often, constantly? Do we pay the price to get answers to our prayers? Do we ask for things absurd and not for our good? The Lord promised, Draw near unto me, and I will draw near unto you. Seek me diligently, and ye shall find me. Ask, and ye shall receive. Knock, and it shall be opened unto you. Whatsoever ye ask the Father in my name, it shall be given unto you, that is expedient for you. And if ye ask anything that is not expedient for you, it shall turn unto your condemnation. When we pray, do we just speak, or do we also listen? Our Savior said, Behold, I stand at the door and knock. If any man hear my voice and open the door, I will come in to him, and will sup with him, and he with me. The promise is made to everyone. There is no discrimination, no favored few. But the Lord has not promised to crash the door. He stands and knocks. If we do not listen, He will not sup with us, nor give answer to our prayers. We must learn how to listen, grasp, interpret, understand. The Lord stands knocking. He never retreats. But He will never force Himself upon us. If our distance from Him increases, it is we who have moved, and not the Lord. And should we ever fail to get an answer to our prayers, we must look into our lives for a reason. We have failed to do what we should do, or we have done something we should not have done. We have dulled our hearing or impaired our eyesight. A young man asked me, "Sometimes I feel so close to my Heavenly Father and such a sweet spiritual influence. Why can't I have it all the time?" I said, "The answer is with you, not the Lord, for He stands knocking, eager to come in." If one has lost that spirit of peace and acceptance, then every effort should be made to recapture it and retain it before he reaches the situation of the brothers of Nephi, to whom Nephi said, "Ye have heard his voice from time to time, but ye were past feeling that ye could not feel his words." This is the end of CD number 5. Please continue listening on CD number 6. When we move away from the Lord, there seems to grow upon us a film of worldliness, which insulates us from His influence. But when we scrape that film away and humble ourselves with naked soul and sincere supplication and cleansed life, our prayers are answered. We can, as Peter said, be partakers of the divine nature, having escaped the corruption that is in the world through lust. But he that lacketh these things is blind, and cannot see afar off, and hath forgotten that he was purged from his old sins. If our lives are responsive and clean, if we are reaching and cultivating, the Holy Ghost will come, and we may retain him, and have the peace his presence thus affords, and the testimony he is sure to bring. Solitude is rich and profitable. When we pray alone with God, we shed all sham and pretense, all hypocrisy and arrogance. The Savior found his mountains and slipped away to pray. Paul, the great apostle, could not seem to get into the spirit of his new calling until he found cleansing solitude down in Arabia. He went into solitude a worldly man and came out cleansed, prepared, regenerated. He was born of water in a Damascus river and of the Spirit in an Arabian solitude. Enos found his solitary place in the forest. Moriancomer went to the mountaintop to ask the Lord to touch the stones to light his people's way. And Nephi learned to build a ship through communication with his Lord on a mountain far from human ears. Joseph Smith found his solitude in the grove with only birds and trees and God to listen to his prayer. In solitude, we too may pray with greater depth and fervor. To those of us who would pay pennies towards our unfathomable debt, there is no better example than Enos. Like many sons of good families, he strayed. His sins weighed heavily upon him. He wrote, "And I will tell you of the wrestle which I had before God, before I received a remission of my sins." He speaks graphically. He speaks not of a trite prayer, but an intense striving, a vigorous wrestling, an almost interminable struggling. "Behold, I went to hunt beasts in the forests, but no animals did he shoot nor capture. He was traveling a path he had never walked before. He was reaching, knocking, asking, pleading. He was being born again. He was seeing the pleasant valleys across the barren wastes. He was searching his soul. He might have lived all his life in a weed patch, but now he envisioned a watered garden." He continues, "And the words which I have often heard my father speak concerning eternal life and the joy of the saints sunk deep into my heart." Memory was both cruel and kind. The pictures his father had painted in sermon and admonition now stirred his soul. He was warmed and inspired. He hungered for the good. Then memory opened the doors to his ugly past. His soul revolted at the reliving of the baser things, but yearned now for the better. A rebirth was in process. It was painful, but rewarding. And my soul hungered. The spirit of repentance was taking hold. He was self-convicted. He was remorseful for his transgression, eager to bury the old man of sin, to resurrect the new man of faith, of godliness. And I kneeled down before my Maker, and I cried unto him in mighty prayer and supplication for mine own soul. There was no silent, unexpressed wish or hope, but a heart-wrenching, imploring, begging, and pleading. It was vocal and powerful prayer. He had now come to realize that no one can be saved in his sins, that no unclean thing can enter into the kingdom of God, that there must be a cleansing, that stains must be eliminated, new flesh over wounds. He came to realize that there must be a purging, a new heart in a new man. He knew that it was not a small thing to change hearts and minds. He writes, "And all the day long did I cry unto him." Here is no casual prayer, no worn phrases, no momentary appeal by silent lips. All the day long, with seconds turning into minutes, and minutes into hours and hours. But when the sun had set, relief had still not come, for repentance is not a single act, nor forgiveness an unearned gift. So precious to him was communication with and approval of his Redeemer that his determined soul pressed on without ceasing. Yea, and when the night came, I did still raise my voice high that it reached the heavens. Could the Redeemer resist such determined imploring? How many have thus persisted? How many, with or without serious transgressions, have ever prayed all day and into the night? Have many ever wept and prayed for 10 hours, for 5 hours, for one, for 30 minutes, for 10? Our praying is usually measured in seconds, and yet with a heavy debt to pay, we still expect forgiveness of our sins. We offer pennies to pay the debt of thousands of dollars. How much do you pray, my friends? How often? How earnestly? If you have errors in your life, have you really wrestled before the Lord? Have you yet found your deep forest of solitude? How much is your soul hungered? How deeply have your needs impressed your heart? When did you kneel before your Maker in total quiet? For what did you pray? Your own soul? How long did you thus plead for recognition? All day long? And when the shadows fell, did you still raise your voice in mighty prayer, or did you satisfy yourself with some hackneyed word and phrase? If you have not, I sincerely hope that the time will soon come when, as others before you have, you will struggle in the Spirit and cry mightily and covenant sincerely, so that the voice of the Lord God will come into your mind as it did to Enos, saying, "Thy sins are forgiven thee, and thou shalt be blessed. Because of thy faith in Christ, I will grant unto thee according to thy desires." For this is the ultimate object of all prayer, to bring men closer to God, to give them a new birth, to make them heirs of his kingdom.
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12: Come on! Ow! Get off me, man!
13: Your parents know where you are.
12: I don't know.
14: A lot of just regular, normal kids are being drawn into the gang culture because it's exciting, it's fun, it's something to do. And parents have got to recognize that any kid can be drawn into this. And this is something that is growing on a tremendous scale. And what parents do in their own homes is tremendously important to their children and to society as a whole. That's where we're going to beat the problem. It's going to be in the homes of people across America.
15: The alarming rise of juvenile crime has become a major problem in communities across the country. Gang activity is now evident in neighborhoods that until recently were never bothered by high crime. For example, Utah, which for decades enjoyed a lower crime rate than many states, now has such agencies as the Salt Lake Area Gang Project, warning Utahns that their small towns and cities are being infiltrated with gangs, successfully recruiting middle-class children. Nationwide, parents are struggling to protect their children from these negative influences. Yet increasingly, good kids from good families are falling into deviant behavior. Why are so many of our children susceptible to criminal enticements? What must parents do to protect their children from such dangerous elements? How should such institutions as religion help parents raise safe, responsible children? Parenting and religion, that is the topic of this edition of the Faith and Families Report. A half-hour program exploring how religion impacts critical issues of today's families. A series sponsored by The Church of Jesus Christ of Latter-day Saints. Being a good parent can be one of the most challenging jobs of a person's life. It is a day-in, day-out responsibility that demands sacrifice, self-discipline, and enormous amounts of patience. Yet this does not guarantee success. Parents with the best of intentions can still have rebellious children. At times, parents may wonder if their efforts are worth it. The answer is yes. Sociologists, developmental psychologists, and religious leaders and parents claim that parents have a far greater impact on their children than most people realize. And their influence directly affects society. In fact, parents stand on the front lines of combating such critical social issues as youth crime, violence, and drugs. In our first report, we will examine the powerful influence that parents have on society.
13: Wherever you go in America, more and more children are becoming involved in what are often violent crimes. At first glance, this appears to be a public issue that law enforcement agencies, schools, and legislators should address. However, a number of professionals who work with youth are concluding that while public programs do help, to a great extent, parents have the most influence on the amount of juvenile crime that occurs in a community.
16: The parents are the first and strongest influence on a child's development. All of the child's early habits, values, skills are developed in the home.
13: Dr. William Damon, director of the Center for the Study of Human Development at Brown University and author of the book Greater Expectations, says parents are the people who first introduce the child to the social world.
16: They're the ones that interpret things for the child. They're the ones that have the relationship with the child that forms the child's first idea of what it's like to relate to other people, first set of rules, the first kinds of standards. And if parents have high standards and if their relationships with children are supportive and guiding the child in the right direction, children will form the kinds of habits and values that will prepare them to be productive and competent and pro-social. If, on the other hand, parents have low expectations for kids, if their home is disorderly, if there's no consistency or set of rules or any guidance in the home, children will start life without any foundation for relating to other people, for engaging in society, and that's when you get a vacuum, the kind of vacuum that often creates the kind of problem where children drift into crime and other kinds of trouble.
13: Michelle Arciaga agrees. As the community coordinator for the Salt Lake Area Gang Project of the Salt Lake City Police Department, Arciaga works directly with gang members and their families. She says what parents teach in the home has a significant impact on what takes place on the streets. While factors such as racial tensions and poverty do play a role in why many children join gangs, Arciaga has observed that the fastest growing populations of gangs are children of the suburban white middle class. Many of these children are joining gangs because they are morally impoverished.
14: it's not so much poverty, but what I would call moral poverty, where the parents do not give the kids appropriate moral values. And what I mean by that is simple things like don't steal, have respect for your teacher, having integrity. You know, if you do something wrong, you acknowledge it and take the consequences. Parents who don't communicate those kinds of core values to their kids often will be communicating a different set of values that really puts their child at risk.
17: So what we see in the streets is really a result of the lack of investment by adults and the lack of presence by adults.
13: Dr. Alicia Bird is pastor of St. Stephen's AMI Church in Columbia, Maryland, and director of theological education and leadership development programs for the Congress of National Black Churches. Bird says that when the adults in a child's life are not actively teaching values, the child will seek his or her values from other sources.
17: When you are in

0: Dr. William Damon says that one reason parents with good intentions fail is because some parents don't understand that children need structure, guidance, and high standards.
1: They believe, because they love their children so much, that the best thing you can do for a child is go easy on them, especially in the early years, and to be permissive, to not let a child ever fail or ever get feedback that you've done something wrong, and end up being so child-centered and so attuned to the child's comfort and momentary satisfaction that the child never gets any kind of instruction, any kind of feedback that can help the child improve, that can help the child learn something.
0: Michelle Arciaga claims that parental failure can usually be traced to a parenting style.
2: And there's two predominant styles of parenting that puts kids more at risk than others. The real permissive, anything goes, real chaotic, no structure, very flexible. I'm going to stand up for my kid's individual rights above and beyond his responsibilities to the other kids or to the teachers or whatever. There's a real lack of support for any kind of rules or authority. And then the other style of parenting that we see that's real difficult is a real harsh, punitive, real demeaning to the children, calling them, terrible names that make them feel really bad, beating, assaulting your kids. And so what you see is that parents who fall on the extremely permissive side and people who fall on the extremely punitive side, those two types of families tend to put their kids more at risk to join gangs.
1: And interestingly, these two different, very opposite kinds of parenting styles produce the same results.
0: Dr. William Damon.
1: Which is high levels of antisocial behavior, irresponsibility, poor academic performance, low motivation, a sense of demoralization among young people.
0: To truly be effective, parents must communicate clear, consistent guidelines. So says Dr. Alicia Bird.
3: Parents need to understand that children have got to have a set of guiding principles, values, faith that really shapes how they look at the world, how they view their responsibility, whether it be chores at home or school, their relationships with people in the community. Parents have to make sure that they communicate to their children a moral system that supports that premise. Parents need to be invested and involved in all areas and facets of their children's life.
0: However diligent parents may be in communicating positive values at home, outside the home, children are being bombarded with different kinds of values that often undermine the parents' messages. In response, national and local leaders are calling for a united front where the institutions of our society uphold common positive values that support parents. William Damon says many of these values can be found in churches.
1: Well, first let me tell you one piece of data, one fact that's come out of all of the good studies that I know about. And it always surprises people. Of all of the factors that predict whether a child will do well or get in trouble is a high level of religiosity. Whether the child has an active structure of a religious belief that the child actually pursues, believes in, engages in, practices in some form or another. And this is very important because one of the major problems that young people have is being too self-absorbed, being so self-centered that they only have a sense of pursuing immediate gratification in life. If there is something the child can believe in that's larger than the self, that's noble, that gives a child some sense of helping other people or a sense of charity or a sense of faith in something more enduring, then the child can begin to devote all of his or her skills and energies and talents to that.
0: Michelle Arciaga says that churches can reinforce values taught in the home while satisfying a child's need to belong. However, she warns that parents should not rely too heavily on any outside institution to teach their children. In a very real sense, home is society's first line of defense.
2: Major influence on society happens in the homes because the parents are the primary influence in their child's life, whether they realize that or not. A lot of times it seems like you're talking to a brick wall, but the parents have to keep on saying those things. They have to keep doing the right things even when it's difficult because the kids do hear and they do listen and it does mean something to them.
0: Parents influencing society. For the Faith and Families Report.

0: In a number of communities, parents have suddenly found their once peaceful neighborhoods turning into gang war zones. How can parents be expected to successfully raise responsible and secure children in such environments? In our next report, we go out to the field to look at how one family living in a gang-infested area has used the teachings of their church to help them overcome major obstacles.
1: When John and Colleen Minson first built their house in a quiet suburban neighborhood, they thought they had found the ideal place to raise their six children.
2: When we moved over here, the neighborhood was still very calm and very quiet. And then we got some neighbors whose kid was running around in a gang, and things started changing.
1: It wasn't long before two gangs dominated their neighborhood. Colleen says most of the gang members were kids who had grown up and played with their children.
3: We actually watched them make a transition over a fairly short period of time, probably 18 months, from being 12 and 13-year-olds who were disconnected, who didn't go to scouts, didn't go to church, didn't participate in the community in any way, kind of start sloughing school, getting kicked out of school, and then staying out late at night, getting drunk, knocking over mailboxes, and then rapidly escalating to lots of daytime burglaries, and then within 6 or 8 months, drive-by shootings.
1: For the Minson children, this rapid decline was confusing and often frightening.
4: It's very frightening, very scary to see what they're doing, and knowing that that could be my brother, or that could be me, or that could be someone like my best friend.
1: Maureen was 14 when the gangs first moved into their neighborhood. She says that simple, everyday activities are now harder to do.
4: I don't really like riding the bus because you go to school and you see the kids that get on the school bus and they just aren't happy people and they aren't fun to be around because, I mean, you look at them and you know that they do things wrong.
1: As the gang problem grew, so did the family's fear. John and Colleen talked to their children about how to identify gangs and what to watch out for. If gang members were gathering, walk the other way. Never go outside alone. The question may be asked, why not move out of the neighborhood? John responds that this is their home, a refuge from the outside world, and they felt it was wrong that they should be forced out by fear. Instead, the Minsons chose to stay in the neighborhood and work to regain the peace that they had once enjoyed. Their efforts began with their own children. While more and more neighbors and friends were being drawn into the gang culture, the Minsons' children stayed clear of gangs. John and Colleen did not limit their discussions to just their children's physical safety. They discussed how their children could be good citizens and moral individuals. So far, their children seemed to be listening. 16-year-old B.J. Minson's best friend joined a gang, but B.J. wasn't interested.
5: Because I have more of a conscience than they do. They've sort of rubbed theirs dull after doing little things, and then it escalates.
1: Where does this conscience come from?
5: Mostly from going to church and just staying active in my religion and my parents.
6: Okay.
3: Need a napkin, Stephen?
1: John and Colleen Minson make it a point to be an active part of their children's lives. Nearly every evening, the family sits down together for dinner. This is an important time for them to visit and talk about their day. The older children may not always be there, but they are home for dinner more nights than not.
3: You finished all three of your reading assignments?
7: Yeah.
8: And your vocabulary words?
3: Mm-hmm.
1: Both John and Colleen help their children with their homework. They often read to their children and go places with them. However, even this did not seem to be enough.
8: What time did you get done then?
1: John and Colleen also became actively involved with the local police and other community agencies and worked to draw neighbors together to combat the gangs. The Minsons found the neighborhood churches to be an effective resource.
3: One of the things that we did to involve churches is to ask them to form an interfaith group, not a citywide group, but a neighborhood group of churches working together and model mutual respect and tolerance, and figure out ways that they could support youth and families more effectively. We asked the churches to come together and plan an activity that they could all support. And so they selected a service project that we did together. We had all the churches participate. We had about 250 volunteers and painted the neighborhood recreation center and graffiti sites in the neighborhood and cleaned up a bunch of abandoned lots. And had a great experience, had breakfast and lunch together. Even though we're different and we may have different beliefs and different cultures, we all want safe neighborhoods. We all want strong families, and we're willing to work together to support that.
1: Their efforts paid off. Last year, the gang activity diminished significantly, and the Mensons have found that their involvement not only helped them regain their neighborhood, it provided a model for their children on how to overcome seemingly hopeless situations. John and Colleen also recognize that their church could help them with their desire to teach their children strong, positive values that would steer them away from gangs and towards safe, productive activities. Every Sunday, the family attends church, and every day, the Mensons make it a point to practice their religion with their children by doing such things as praying and reading scriptures.
3: So we start every day with scripture study, scripture reading together with our children and family prayer, so that when our teenagers walk out the door and get on the bus to go to school in the morning at 7 o'clock with kids who are dressed down as gang members, carrying weapons, selling drugs, flashing signs, saying terrible things that would burn your ears off, they know who they are. And they've just been reinforced in that, not in a structured, oh, this is, you know, you're going to be good or else kind of a thing. It's not like that. It's just a very natural, very grounding, peaceful kind of experience.
1: Some people may say that such practices are unrealistic. Their kids would never agree to get out of bed a half hour early to do something like read scriptures. However, John claims that there have been mornings when their children have awakened he and Colleen up for scripture study. In fact, their children seem to thrive on the family worshiping together. 19-year-old Maureen explains why religion is so important to her.
6: Things would be a lot different if we didn't have a religion. I would have a lot less to do because my religion keeps me busy because we do things almost every day of the week. So I'm constantly being reminded of those values and being involved in them, and that makes me feel better about myself. Like, if I see somebody doing something bad, or if I'm around them when they're doing it, that feeling's not always with me. Like, I can leave and go do something with one of the youth groups, or come home and talk to my brothers and sisters, and their influence helps counteract the bad that comes from the world.
1: However, Colleen says they can't just rely on the church to teach their children. She and John are their children's first and most important teachers.
3: The way that religion influences children has so much more to do with what you do than with what you say. And so I think the key is, if you have strong values, or you say that you have strong values, you darn well better live those values, because children know more than anyone else around you how true you are being to what you profess to believe. And the closer that your behavior matches what you say you believe, the more trust they can have in that, and the more likely, I think, that they're willing to value that and want to model that behavior. And I think the other key is that love is the underpinning of that, because otherwise you get the letter of the law and not the spirit of the law. Children will adopt your standards and your behaviors if they care about you. So I think the key to being a good parent is being the kind of a person you want them to become.
0: You are listening to the Faith and Families Report, the public affairs program focusing on how religion impacts important issues faced by today's families. On this edition, we are discussing parenting and religion. In the next part of this program, we'll explore how religion helps parents raise healthy, responsible children. Research indicates that, by and large, mothers and fathers consider raising their children the most important occupation of their lives. However, ensuring that parents are successful demands that our culture and society find ways to support parents. In our final report, we'll explore how different religions are meeting this demand.
7: So we pray, Our Father, who art in heaven.
8: Families worshiping together. It is a part of the American tradition. Each week, churches throughout America teach values and principles that promote a healthy, cohesive society. So says Dr. William Dyer, a former professor of sociology who also taught at the University of Wisconsin, Pepperdine, and Brigham Young University.
9: My experience is that all major religious denominations have a strong set of similar kinds of values. And I don't know any major religion that does not have a sense of commitment to a higher spiritual orientation and a sense of being responsible to other people.
8: Dr. Philip Coons, professor of sociology at Brigham Young University, agrees that religion can have a significant influence on family life. Coons cites how churches are responding to society's need for unity by actively promoting strong families with programs and youth groups that go beyond weekly services.
10: A lot of different denominations have programs to try and increase the output of good families. So some of them have workshops and seminars and Sunday school classes or weekday night classes. Some provide books and materials and so on. Many of them have counseling for families that have particular problems to try and help them work through that. So there's a number of organizational things that they do.
8: There is evidence that such programs do help families. However, Dyer submits that it is the parents' personal commitment to their faith that is the foundation of many strong families. Faith in God somehow seems to translate into increased awareness of parental responsibility.
9: Well, at least my feeling is that they feel more responsible for their children, that they brought children into this world, and the religious commitment says that you need to be a good parent. And so the sense of responsibility for children is more for those parents, I think, that are religious.
8: This submission was confirmed by the findings of a national study that was conducted by Dr. Dyer and Dr. Coons, which they recorded in their book, 10 Critical Keys for Building Effective Families. In the study, Dyer and Coons tried to determine what it is that successful families do that is different from other families. Dr. Philip Coons.
10: So we were interested in, are there common threads that run through good families? Or there's something that we can identify that good families do that make them good. One of the things that we found is that these people had a very strong religious commitment, that they had made a decision that the most crucial thing for them was some tie to God and some response of family toward religious conviction. So these couples not only made a commitment themselves to have this strong religious commitment, but also a commitment to do everything they could to have their children reach it. And this was pervasive through all the families. And it wasn't just in our sample. There's a great deal of evidence in sociological research in general that religious commitment makes a difference.
8: Attending church in and of itself does not ensure good parenting. What is critical is an earnest commitment by the parents to the principles of the religion. Such commitment, says Coons, helps people increase how they value their families.
10: For one thing, I think it gives people a value to make a commitment on family. So we found in our families that they just decided they were going to have a family that works. It doesn't mean they had didn't have problems. They had problems. They had difficulties. They had, you know, all kinds of problems, financial setbacks, losing jobs, illness, all those kinds of problems, but they made a decision that whatever came up, they were going to work through it. If they have any kind of commitment to the religion, doesn't mean just membership in a church, but people who are in some way actively involved in their religion reduces divorce, increases happiness, all those kinds of things.
8: Religious commitment is not a guarantee of parental success. There are children who have problems even though they come from religious, nurturing families. However, Dr. Coons reminds us that having kids go to church can definitely help. When children attend church, they hear stories and sermons that support what their parents are teaching at home.
10: Children learn because of the additional material that they are given in church activity and in classes and so on that they go to. They learn a lot of these values and they have to just be reinforced. I think the children internalize the values and they become important for them.
8: And children get the most out of attending church when their parents attend services with them, suggests William Dyer.
9: Parents have got to set a clear example. We find that parents who say we want our children to be active in church and take them to church and drop them off, it does not have an impact. In fact, it's counterproductive. The children begin to see their parents somewhat as hypocritical, saying one thing and then behaving differently.
8: When used wisely, a commitment by parents to religious values can make a significant difference on how family members behave.
9: When they are committed, and this is whether it's Jewish, Protestant, Catholic, or Mormon, if they have a commitment to a value such as loving your neighbor and doing good to other people, behaving to others like you'd like to have them behave towards you, that's an undergirding kind of value. This is how we're supposed to treat each other in the home. We're going to try to treat each other as we would like to be treated. And when they do not have a commitment to a value set, and religion is probably the strongest place where people get that value set, then there's a certain amount of rudderlessness in these families.
8: Parenting is not for the weak of heart. It demands commitment, time, and a willingness to put selfish personal interests aside. Religion can and often does help parents do this.
10: There are certain things that are just right to do, and you do them. You do it in spite of the fact that you're tired, that you'd just soon not do it. You know, there are a lot of problems. There are a lot of things out there in the world that are trying to tear families apart. But families can survive all that. You know, they can come on top of it. Children, in spite of all the problems, difficulties, temptations, all those things that are sort of negative in the environment, can do well, and many of them do well. And I think the religious commitment helps them to do that.
8: This is the Faith and Families Report.
0: To address the issue of the rising rate of juvenile crime in our country, our communities need to band together to combat the problem, and parents must take the lead. Parents are children's first and most often primary role models. Consequently, parents have a tremendous influence on their children and on society. To steer children away from deviant behavior, parents must teach lasting positive values, the kind of values that are found at church. When parents attend church services with their children and are committed to live religious values at home, they are more likely to raise happy, well-adjusted, productive children. You have been listening to the Faith and Families Report. On this edition, we focused on parenting and religion. This program is produced by The Church of Jesus Christ of Latter-day Saints. For a written transcript, write The Radio Faith and Families Report, 15 East South Temple, Salt Lake City, Utah, 84150.
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12: 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You can help gather Israel in many ways. These ideas can help you get started as you seek for inspiration about what Heavenly Father would have you do. In his historic address, Hope of Israel, President Russell M. Nelson taught, "Anytime you do anything that helps anyone on either side of the veil, take a step toward making covenants with God and receiving their essential baptismal and temple ordinances, you are helping to gather Israel. It is as simple as that." President Nelson also said, "The Lord is hastening his work to gather Israel. That gathering is the most important thing taking place on earth today. Nothing else compares in magnitude. Nothing else compares in importance. Nothing else compares in majesty. And if you choose to, if you want to, you can be a big part of it. You can be a big part of something big, something grand, something majestic. Thankfully, being part of this grand cause doesn't always require grand gestures. The simple things we do each day can make a big difference. The ideas below can help you think of some ways to help gather Israel. As you review them and seek personal revelation for additional ideas, pray that Heavenly Father will bless you to know through the Spirit what you can do to better help gather Israel on both sides of the veil. Live the gospel as a follower of Jesus Christ. President Spencer W. Kimball, 1895 to 1985, taught that much of the major growth that is coming to the church in the last days will come because of many of the good women of the world will be drawn to the church in large numbers. This will happen to the degree that the women of the church reflect righteousness and articulateness in their lives, and to the degree that the women of the church are seen as distinct and different in happy ways from the women of the world. Men can likewise be a strong influence in drawing others to Heavenly Father and Jesus Christ by following the Savior's example. As we live the gospel, others will be drawn to our light, joy, faith, and focus, and it may inspire them to want to learn more about Heavenly Father, Jesus Christ, and the gospel principles and ordinances. We can help others come unto Heavenly Father and Jesus Christ as we kindly stand up for what we believe in and help others understand why the doctrine matters to us. Talk about how reading the Book of Mormon and other scriptures blesses us, and share a copy of the Book of Mormon with others or encourage them to download the Book of Mormon app. Live the standards of the gospel, including those in For the Strength of Youth, regardless of our age. Be prepared to talk about why we choose to live the standards we do and how doing so blesses our lives. Invite others to participate with us in gospel living. From giving service to living gospel standards, to experience the joys we feel. Participate in children and youth, and then talk with others about how Christ is helping us grow and progress in all aspects of our lives. Record spiritual experiences in our journal. Share them today, as appropriate and as prompted, with our family, and also preserve them so future generations can find strength through our faithful experiences. Study and seek to better develop Christ-like attributes. The ideas in Chapter 6 of Preach My Gospel can provide a great start. There is nothing of greater consequence. There is nothing happening on this earth right now that is more important than helping gather Israel. There is nothing of greater consequence. Absolutely nothing. This gathering should mean everything to you. This is the mission for which you were sent to Earth. Russell M. Nelson, Hope of Israel, Worldwide Youth Devotional, June 3, 2018, Supplement to the New Era and Ensign, page 12. Connect with others. Helping others come unto Christ begins with creating connections with them. The more people we get to know, the more people we can help bring to Heavenly Father and Jesus Christ. Consider how we can introduce ourselves to people we meet throughout our community. Form new friendships so others will want to know more about our lives and beliefs. Be ready always to give an answer to every man that asketh us a reason of the hope that is in us. See 1 Peter chapter 3, verse 15. Learn languages so we can better help people from our country or other nations. Read about how President Nelson accepted an invitation to learn Chinese and how it helped him serve the people of China. Pray daily that all of God's children might receive the blessings of the gospel of Jesus Christ. Pray that all nations will be open to the preaching of the gospel. Share experiences on social media or in person about how Heavenly Father and Jesus Christ bless our lives and how our faith in them brings us strength. Serve others in Christ's name and let them know we are serving them for Him. Prepare yourself spiritually. In order to help others prepare to make and keep sacred covenants with God, we need to be doing the same. We can pray each day to know how we can be instruments in the Lord's work, and then act on promptings that come throughout the day. Study the scriptures daily, including participating in Come Follow Me study. The more we know about the gospel, the more we can share it with others. Transform our homes into a sanctuary of faith, taught President Nelson, and diligently work to remodel our homes into a center of gospel learning. Study more about covenants in the scriptures and at temples.churchofjesuschrist.org. Be prepared to talk about what covenants we make and why we make them. Study gospel topics that people often have questions about so we can know where to turn in the scriptures, and study the words of living prophets through their general conference messages when questions arise. Prioritize family history and temple worship. We can do work in the temples, so those on the other side of the veil who choose to accept our service can receive ordinances that they cannot receive on their own. 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Consider how we can prepare more family names for the temple through FamilySearch.org. 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Talk about eternal families with others. Teach them about the temple, the ordinances performed there, and how families, both living and dead, can be sealed together forever. Set a regular time to attend the temple and keep that appointment. Invite others to join us in our temple worship. Make an appointment regularly with the Lord and keep it. My dear brothers and sisters, the assaults of the adversary are increasing exponentially in intensity and in variety. Our need to be in the temple on a regular basis has never been greater. I plead with you to take a prayerful look at how you spend your time. Invest time in your future and in that of your family. If you have reasonable access to a temple, I urge you to find a way to make an appointment regularly with the Lord, to be in His holy house. Then keep that appointment with exactness and joy. I promise you that the Lord will bring the miracles He knows you need as you make sacrifices to serve and worship in His temples. President Russell M. Nelson, Becoming Exemplary Latter-day Saints, Liahona, November 2018, page 114. Find ways to sacrifice your time. We all live busy lives, so it's not always easy to make time to do the things that will allow us to help gather Israel. But as we incorporate these simple actions into our daily lives and experiences, we will find that there is more than enough time to do the things that Heavenly Father and Jesus Christ know will matter most to us and to the others whom we can help draw closer to them. Consider ways to evaluate our schedule to see what we should stop doing or start doing to make more time to gather Israel. Reduce screen time each day to more fully participate in gathering Israel. Be more intentional about our purposes and possibilities for being on social media, using it as a tool to help gather Israel. Be intentional about connecting with others at activities we're already participating in. Remember to seek not the things of this world, but seek ye first to build up the kingdom of God and to establish His righteousness, and all these things shall be added unto you. Joseph Smith Translation, Matthew chapter 6, verse 38, in the Bible Appendix. Read by Rena Nelson.
13: 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This is the Latter-day Saints Talk Channel, brought to you by The Church of Jesus Christ of Latter-day Saints.
14: We encourage young people in the rising generation to see their own potential to build great spiritual strength.
15: Truly, my dear young friends, you are a chosen generation. I hope you will never forget it. I hope you will never take it for granted.
16: It is not by chance that you have been reserved to come to earth in this last dispensation of the fullness of times. Your birth has been foreordained in the eternities. You are youth of a noble birthright.
17: Thank you for joining us on For the Youth. I'm Ben White, and today we will be discussing anger and forgiveness. I enjoy having two young men from my seminary class demonstrate the principles in Matthew 5, verse 38 and 39. Quote, "Ye have heard that it hath been said, an eye for an eye, and a tooth for a tooth. But I say unto you, that ye resist not evil, but whosoever shall smite thee on thy right cheek, turn to him the other also." Unquote. I try to pick my biggest, strongest senior boy and my smallest, shortest sophomore boy to act this out. The scenario goes something like this. The little sophomore has heard that the big senior has been talking poorly about his mother behind his back. Oh no. So the sophomore confronts him in the halls and acts out Matthew 5:38. It hath been said in times of old, an eye for an eye and a tooth for a tooth. So the sophomore boy pretends to poke out the senior boy's eye. According to the law of Moses, what can the senior boy do? Poke out the sophomore boy's eye, which he is more than happy to oblige. Remember, the law of Moses is not one of revenge, but one of justice. If you take someone's eye, it is just or fair for them to take yours in return. But the Savior continues his masterful discourse by inviting us to live the higher law in verse 39. But I say unto you that ye resist not evil, but whosoever shall smite thee on thy right cheek, turn to him the other also. Now in this scenario, the sophomore boy has to smite the senior boy on his right cheek. But before this actually happens, I send them to their seats grateful for their pretend acting. Next, I ask the senior boy, what would your reaction be to having a little guy slap you in the face? Usually he responds by talking about how he would destroy the little sophomore. But the Savior taught us to turn the other cheek. Does that mean we turn our face to the other side when we're getting beat up so that our abuser can assault us there also? No, I believe the Savior's teaching us to let it go. Think about it. If someone much smaller than you slapped you in the face in front of all your peers, which would be more wounded, your face or your pride? Your pride, of course. Once again, when someone smites your pride, let it go. So what are some of the smite you on the cheek things that offend your pride? Answers could include gossip, lying, and rumors, to name a few. Think of what your first reaction would be if someone hurt or insulted you in this way. The natural man usually gets angry. This anger often produces revenge-like behavior. Let me share with you what the Savior teaches us about anger. Let's compare Matthew 5, verse 22, with 3 Nephi 12, verse 22. Notice that these two verses are similar, but not exactly the same. Matthew 5 states, quote, "But I say unto you that whosoever is angry with his brother without a cause shall be in danger of the judgment," unquote. Now listen to 3 Nephi 12, quote, "But I say unto you that whosoever is angry with his brother shall be in danger of the judgment," unquote. Did you catch the difference? There's a three-word phrase in Matthew that is not in 3 Nephi, without a cause. It is fascinating to see that the Joseph Smith translation omits this phrase, making the Bible account align with the Book of Mormon version. Think of how that phrase, without a cause, changes the whole meaning of the verse. Anybody can use an excuse or come up with a cause for being angry. Do these justifications sound familiar? He started it. I have a temper. She made me mad. Whatever the rationalization, it always falls short. Imagine you're standing before God one day to be judged, and you make excuses for your anger. Well, I couldn't help it. She made me mad, so I hit my wife. Is any excuse going to cut it? I learned a profound truth as a missionary from Elder Lynn G. Robbins when he stated, "Anger is a choice." This truth was taught most recently by our dear prophet, President Thomas S. Monson.
18: To be angry is to yield to the influence of Satan. No one can make us angry. It is our choice. If we desire to have a proper spirit with us at all times, we must choose to refrain from becoming angry. And I testify that such is possible.
17: President Gordon B. Hinckley has also given counsel regarding this matter. While speaking to the priesthood at General Conference, he taught,
19: "There is another serious thing to which many young men become addicted. This is anger. With the least provocation, they explode into tantrums of uncontrolled rage. It is pitiful to see someone so weak, but even worse, they are prone to lose all sense of reason and do things which bring later regret. We hear much these days of the phenomenon called road rage. Drivers become provoked over some small irritation. They fly into a rage, even resulting in murder. A life of regret follows. If you have a temper, now is the time to learn to control it. The more you do so while you are young, the more easily it will happen. Let no member of this church ever lose control of himself in such an unnecessary and vicious manner. Let him bring to his marriage words of peace and composure.
17: As a young man, I found that I suffered at times from this poison of anger, especially when it came to playing games, be it video games or board games. Whenever I would lose, I would often find excuses to kick over the Monopoly board or throw my controller and exclaim, "This game cheats!" Let me share with you a simple concept. The game could care less about whether you win or lose. But your Heavenly Father does care if your actions lead you to damage your relationships with loved ones and disqualify yourself from having the Spirit. Eventually, I learned to control my temper in large part because I despised how I felt when I was so angry. The hatred and unkind feelings in my heart left me irrational. Remember, when emotions are high, emotions will rule your judgment. I have found three things that have helped me control my anger when it starts to well up in my heart. First, learn to take a deep breath and count to 10. If you can get to 10 and are still angry, then make it 100 or even 1,000 if necessary. Often going on a walk to get some fresh air will help clear your mind and calm your heart. Second, as a teenager, I would try to find a productive way to channel my newfound energy that the anger always produced. I would either chop some wood for our family fireplace or I would go bowling. There is something therapeutic about throwing a ball as fast as you can down an alley and watching it scatter a bunch of pins with a loud boom. I did have one seminary student say, "But what if you keep bowling gutter balls? That would only make me more angry." I looked at him and said one word, "Bumpers." Whatever you do, do not go around hitting walls because the wall will always win. You will only end up more angry and you might be left with a broken hand. Finally, one last help to getting control of your temper can come in the form of humor. Having a sense of humor can almost always diffuse a potentially explosive situation. With three children, my wife and I are constantly looking for ways to eliminate the anger and fighting that happens between our children. One thing that promotes laughs instead of hitting is by having the children hug each other after a conflict. At first, this forced demonstration of love was not their favorite, as they would stand hugging each other with a look of pain on their face, like they were hugging a cactus. Now it has become a giggle fest as they race into each other's arms and try to squeeze each other until they pop. Another way to interject some humor into a contentious situation can come with singing. Regardless of your vocal prowess, try singing your argument. You can even choose the styles of singing you like country or opera. "I am so angry right now!" It might not solve the situation initially, but at least you can provide some comic relief before returning your emotions to a controlled state. Turn with me now to Matthew 6, verse 14 and 15. It reads, quote, "For if you forgive men their trespasses, your heavenly Father will also forgive you. But if you forgive not men their trespasses, neither will your Father forgive your trespasses." Unquote. If you can learn to control your anger, you will certainly offend less and not be required to beg forgiveness from others. But there are definitely those who have hurt you with their anger or unkind words and actions. Learn to be willing to extend mercy as the Savior teaches in Matthew 6. Have you ever been guilty of having a mercy for me, but justice for you attitude? Let me give you an example. Have you ever driven by someone pulled over on the side of the road and thought, "Yeah, officer, give them a ticket"? But how do you feel when you get pulled over? Aren't you pleading for mercy while even shedding a few tears? As often as we extend mercy and forgive, the Lord is more willing to forgive us. President Dieter F. Uchtdorf taught,
20: "For our own good, we need the moral courage to forgive and to ask for forgiveness. Never is the soul nobler and more courageous than when we forgive. Each of us is under a divinely spoken obligation to reach out with pardon and mercy and to forgive one another. There's a great need for this Christ-like attribute in our families, in our marriages, in our wards and stakes, in our communities, and in our nations."
17: Let me share another scripture with you that I would consider hard doctrine. What I mean by hard doctrine is that forgiveness is one of those principles of the gospel that is easier said than done. Look at Doctrine and Covenants section 64, verses 9 and 10, quote, "Wherefore I say unto you that ye ought to forgive one another. For he that forgiveth not his brother his trespasses standeth condemned before the Lord, for there remaineth in him the greater sin. I, the Lord, will forgive whom I will forgive, but of you it is required to forgive all men." Whoa, That is a hard principle to swallow. Imagine you're walking down the halls at school and a bully punches you right in the face. You fall to the ground crying because it hurts. So that scripture just taught that if you don't forgive the bully, there lies with you the greater sin. But I didn't do anything wrong, you think. He is the one that hit me. He is the sinner. Let me see if I can help explain. When you kneel down at night and say your prayers, part of your pleading with the Lord is to ask for forgiveness of your sins. Maybe it was something you shouldn't have said or something you shouldn't have done. How hypocritical is it to beg the Lord for forgiveness and mercy and then turn around and not allow the same thing to happen for another individual? When you are unwilling to forgive, you restrain the atoning power of the Lord Jesus Christ. Be careful how you limit the Savior's mercy. His whole mission in this life was to bring us back to the presence of the Father. That was achieved through His miraculous atonement. If you are holding a grudge, it is time to let it go. One of my seminary students taught me a powerful truth with this statement. Holding a grudge is like taking poison and hoping the other person will die. When you insist on holding a grudge against another person, all it will do is rot your own soul. Let the Savior liberate your heart. Turn to Him and His grace will assist you. Life is just too short to hold grudges. If you want to see a wonderful example of the Savior's power to help you forgive, watch the Mormon Messages video about forgiveness on the church's website. One of my favorite quotes about forgiveness comes from President Gordon B. Hinckley. In his book, Standing for Something, he taught us this, quote, "So many of us are prone to say we forgive when in fact we are unwilling to forget. If the Almighty is willing to forgive the sins of the repentant, then why are so many of us inclined to bring up the past again and again? Here is a simple but great lesson we all need to learn. There is no true forgiveness without forgetting. Let us bind up the wounds, oh, the many wounds that have been caused by cutting words, by stubbornly cultivated grievances, by scheming plans to get even with those who may have wronged us. We all have a little of the spirit of revenge in us. Fortunately, we all also have the power to rise above it. The willingness to forgive is a sign of spiritual and emotional maturity. It is one of the great virtues to which we should all aspire. Imagine a world filled with individuals both willing to apologize and to accept an apology. Is there any problem that could not be solved among people who possess the humility and largeness of spirit and soul to do either or both when needed? In conclusion, I will share an experience that occurred between my freshman and sophomore years of high school. I was barely 15 years old when this happened, so I will ask your forgiveness now at the beginning of my story. For mutual one summer night, our ward paired up with the other ward in our building for a combined young men's, young women's game of soda pop baseball. Here's how it works. All of the same rules of baseball or softball apply, with the addition of two important rules. First rule, if you get a hit, you are required to pick up a soda from a cooler next to first base. Your goal is to drink the entire soda before you can score a run. Second rule, your team can have as many runners on third base as they want. That way, if your team keeps getting one hit after another, there is time to consume the entire soda pop. It is a fun little wrinkle on an old American classic. Also, you can make the game simpler by changing it to soda pop kickball if you'd like. After the game was over, my friend Eric and I were slowly walking down the third baseline toward the opening in the fence where we could exit the baseball field. We were taking pride in our victory when one of our other friends, Rebecca, started giving us a hard time. Naturally, we gave it right back to her, lauding the merits of our team's stellar accomplishment. Rebecca got fired up enough that she climbed the 8-foot chain link fence that separated the road from the baseball field and threw her soda can at us. To be honest, it was a weak throw, and it landed about 6 feet away from us. Eric and I looked at each other. Not a word was spoken because the same thought passed through both of our heads and was communicated between our minds. I was going to throw the soda can back at her. Being 15 years old, common sense failed me in that moment. I picked up the soda can, which was at least half full, and threw it in a high arc back at Rebecca. As I remember that moment, everything in my mind is played back in slow motion. The first thought I had when the can was in the air was, "Wow, good throw." The next thought was not so happy. "Ooh, that is going to clear the fence and hit a car." Oh no. It got much worse. Little did I realize Rebecca had already walked away from the fence down the sidewalk. Coming behind her was her older sister Peggy. I could not duplicate that throw again in 1,000 years. To my horror, the soda pop can flew over the fence and hit Peggy Wilder right in the side of the face. She immediately fell to the ground and started crying. What's the first thing a 15-year-old boy does when that happens? run as fast as he can. That's exactly what we did. We ran around to the outside of the fence, crossed to the opposite side of the street, and ran right past where Peggy was crying and sprinted to Eric's van. We threw open the door and dove inside and immediately began yelling, "Go, go, go," to Eric's mom. Sweet and kind Sister Nielsen replied with a quick, "Okay, okay." Painfully, we waited for the van to pull away, and just as it was leaving, it stopped. Sister Nielsen rolled down the window, and we heard, "Is Ben in there?" It was my young men's president who saw the whole thing happen. "Send him over here. I will take him home." Eric and I then shared our second unspoken look of the night, a look that all teenage boys have had on their face, the look of, "Oh no, I hope I see you again alive." I slowly walked to Brother Toulson's car, and as I sat down, I heard, "What were you thinking?" "I don't know what I was thinking," I mumbled. "Wasn't supposed to hit her." So we had a big talk as he took me the long way home. He said, "No more throwing soda cans at girls." I replied, "I know." Finally, as we neared my house, Brother Toulson said, "You're going to go inside, call Peggy, and apologize. You ran like a coward from the situation, and you need to say you are sorry." "No way," I thought. "She will kill me. If there's anything a sophomore boy is afraid of, it's a senior girl." Facing the prospects of dying by the hands of my young men's president or by Peggy, I called her as soon as he dropped me off at home. I still remember when Peggy got on the phone because she was still crying. "Hello?" she said with halting breathing. "Peggy, this is Ben. I am so sorry." I continued to apologize profusely as I explained the situation and my stupidity in throwing the can in the first place. Eventually, she said it was okay and nothing else happened. Until about 6 years later. Shortly after my mission, I arrived at the stake center to carpool for the single adult ward temple trip to the Oakland Temple. As we paired up in the cars to go, lo and behold, I was assigned to ride in Peggy Wilder's car. She was also fresh off her mission, since she was 2 years older than me. As we rode to the temple, the memory of Soda Pop Baseball was one of the biggest I had with her, so I inquired, "Hey Peggy, remember that time we played Soda Pop Baseball for Mutual?" As realization dawned on her face, she responded rather forcefully, "Yeah, I remember that." Now, the other two people in the car were curious about what the soda game was all about. As we recounted the rules and the story, it was much funnier than when it happened 6 years earlier. Eventually, I asked Peggy, "What is your side of the story?" She rather animatedly answered, "All I know is I'm walking down the sidewalk and boom, a soda can hits me in the side of the face. I start crying because it hurts, and then I realize I have senior pictures in a few days and they will be ruined because I will have a black eye." By the way, she got the pictures rescheduled and they looked wonderful, I promise. She continued, "I was so mad. I was going to have one of my senior guy friends beat you up." Whoa. Now that was a new revelation because it never happened. So I asked, "What changed your mind?" She replied, "After you called and explained the situation and apologized, I just wasn't that mad anymore. Dumb, yes, but the anger was gone." I want to testify to you, my young friends, never underestimate the power of "I'm sorry." Sometimes those two words will be more powerful than the words "I love you." And I can testify that that is true. If you have someone you need to apologize to, then say it. If you need to let go of a grudge and give forgiveness to someone in your debt, then do it. To sum it up, let the Savior do His job. We can forgive others as He has so readily forgiven us. I know that is true because I have felt His healing power in my life.
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21: Miracles of Healing Through Temple Ordinances by Sister Reina I. Alberto, Second Counselor in the Relief Society General Presidency. All children of God who are accountable for their decisions, regardless of the place, time, or circumstances in which they live or have lived, need to receive the opportunity to exercise faith in Jesus Christ, to repent, and to accept His gospel on either side of the veil. Each of God's children is in need of spiritual healing, and as His disciples, we have been called to help make that possible. Because of the Savior's atoning sacrifice, saving temple ordinances allow us and our ancestors to be born again, to be changed to a state of righteousness, to be redeemed of God, and to become new creatures. See Mosiah chapter 27, verses 25 through 26. President Russell M. Nelson taught, "The temple is the object of every activity, every lesson, every progressive step in the church. All of our efforts in proclaiming the gospel, perfecting the saints, and redeeming the dead lead to the holy temple. Ordinances of the temple are absolutely crucial. We cannot return to God's glory without them." When the scribes and Pharisees murmured against his disciples, Jesus Christ answered them, "They that are whole need not a physician, but they that are sick. I came not to call the righteous, but sinners to repentance." Luke chapter 5, verses 31 and 32. President James E. Faust, second counselor in the first presidency, declared, "The Lord has provided many avenues by which we may receive his healing influence. He has restored temple work to the earth. It is an important part of the work of salvation for both the living and the dead. Our temples provide a sanctuary where we may go to lay aside many of the anxieties of the world. Our temples are places of peace and tranquility. In these hallowed sanctuaries, God healeth the broken in heart and bindeth up their wounds." Psalm 147, verse 3. As we travel, we hear stories of miracles of healing that occur in holy temples everywhere. We hear of faithful members who come to the temple in buses and who spend all day and evening performing saving ordinances for their ancestors. We hear of dedicated youth attending the temple early in the morning, before school, to perform baptisms and confirmations for the dead, and helping with different aspects of those sacred ordinances. We hear of groups of young women and young men taking public transportation after school one day each week to offer their ancestors the opportunity to be spiritually born again. We hear of families navigating in boats for hours to attend the temple in order to receive saving temple ordinances for themselves, so that through Jesus Christ's atonement, they can be changed to a state of righteousness. We hear of individual members and families finding names of dear ancestors on the Sabbath and then taking those names to the temple to give those family members the opportunity to be redeemed by God. We hear of 11-year-old boys and girls who are eager to come to the temple and who have to stand on the last step of the baptismal font because the water is too deep for them, all to give their ancestors the chance to become new creatures. If we think about it, we all come to the temple to be spiritually healed and to give those on the other side of the veil the opportunity to be healed as well. When it comes to healing, we all need the Savior desperately. I will illustrate this with the story of two of my ancestors. Healing my grandmother and father. My grandmother Isabel Blanco was born in Potosi, Nicaragua. In my memories, she is a loving, hardworking, and faithful woman. As I was growing up, she planted in my young heart the seed of faith as I saw her pray to God with fervor and as she took me to Mass every Sunday to worship Jesus. However, she did not have an easy life. Among many other things that she did when she was young, she worked as a maid for an affluent family. As was sadly common, her employer got her pregnant, and when she could no longer hide her pregnancy, she was dismissed. My father, Noel, was born from that pregnancy, and although Potosi was a small town and everyone, including Noel, knew who his father was, Noel never had any direct contact or relationship with him. Isabel never married, and she had two other children out of wedlock. After some time, she and her three children moved to the country's capital, Managua, looking for better employment and educational opportunities. During his late teen years, Noel developed an addiction to alcohol. He eventually met and married my mother, Delby, and they had four children. Through the years, his alcoholism took a toll on their marriage, and after moving to San Francisco, California, USA, in their 50s, they separated. Unfortunately, he died by suicide a few years later. My mother and I became members of The Church of Jesus Christ of Latter-day Saints a few years before my father passed away. Some years after his death, all the vicarious temple ordinances were performed in his behalf, except for one, the sealing ordinance. At the time, I did not dare ask my mother if she wanted to be sealed to him, because I knew how strained their relationship had been. Then a miracle happened. My mother had a dream in which she saw her husband, Noel,

After our phone conversation ended, I joyfully realized that I could also be sealed to them. On a glorious Saturday morning, my mother, my husband, and I knelt at a sacred temple altar and performed the living and vicarious sealing ordinances that gave my parents and me the opportunity to be together forever. My son was also there as proxy for my brother, who had passed away years before. At that holy moment, all the pains and sorrows were forgotten. We all felt the soothing and healing balm that our Savior, Jesus Christ, offers us through His atonement on both sides of the veil. Years later, I had a dream in which I saw my father at what seemed to be a pulpit in one of our meeting houses. He was wearing a white shirt and a tie, and he was giving an inspiring message. In my dream, I could perceive that he was a seasoned leader of the church. I do not know exactly what that dream means, but it gives me the hope that maybe he has accepted the gospel of Jesus Christ in the spirit world. At some point, we also performed the temple work for my grandmother, Isabel, except for the sealing to spouse ordinance because she was not married in her life. Just think about this. A woman like Isabel, who was not treated with respect by men and who dealt with many struggles in her life, can be given the opportunity on the other side of the veil to exercise her agency and make a sacred covenant with God through a vicarious ordinance in the temple. She, like all of us, is in need of increased faith, in need of repentance, in need of love, in need of sanctification, in short, in need of healing. Looking back now, I can see that even though Noel had a difficult childhood and a damaging addiction, his love for his children was stronger than his weaknesses. When he was with us, his best qualities would come out. He was always kind to us, and I cannot remember even one occasion in which he lost his temper with his children. Because God is merciful, Noel is also given the chance to exercise faith, to repent, and to accept Jesus Christ as his Redeemer through saving temple ordinances performed in the Holy Temple. Noel, like all of us, is also in need of healing. These are just two examples of the eternal blessings of healing that are offered to individuals and families in all of the Lord's temples around the world. As taught by President Nelson, we invite all of God's children on both sides of the veil to come unto their Savior, receive the blessings of the Holy Temple, have enduring joy, and qualify for eternal life. When I think about all that needed to happen for Isabel and Noel to receive that eternal gift, I realize that it is a miracle made possible by a loving Heavenly Father and a Savior who love us with perfect love and who have called each of us to help in God's work and glory. Speaking of the gathering of Israel, President Nelson has said, "Every one of our Heavenly Father's children, on both sides of the veil, deserves to hear the message of the restored gospel of Jesus Christ. They decide for themselves if they want to know more." And then he explained, "Anytime you do anything that helps anyone on either side of the veil, take a step toward making covenants with God and receiving their essential baptismal and temple ordinances, you are helping to gather Israel. It is as simple as that." I do not know if my granny Isabel, my daddy Noel, and the rest of my ancestors for whom temple work has been performed have accepted the gospel of Jesus Christ in the spirit world. However, I can have hope. I can exercise faith. I can make and keep covenants with God. And I can live my life in a way that will allow me to be with my ancestors in a state of happiness which hath no end. Mormon chapter 7, verse 7. And when I get to the other side of the veil, if they have not yet accepted the gospel of Jesus Christ, I will make sure to teach it to them. I can't wait to give them a hug, to tell them how much I love them, to have heart-to-heart conversations that I never had with them when they were alive, and to testify to them that Jesus is the Christ, the eternal God. The power to heal. Sometimes the natural man or woman

0: in us makes us think that we have been called to fix other people. We have not been called to be fixers of others, and we have not been called to lecture or scorn. We have been called to inspire, to lift, to invite others, to be fishers of people, fishers of souls, so they receive the opportunity to be spiritually healed by Jesus Christ, our Savior and Redeemer. In Isaiah 61, we read the Lord's words, which were also quoted by him when he started his ministry in Jerusalem. See Luke chapter 4, verses 18 and 19. He declared, "The Spirit of the Lord God is upon me, because the Lord hath anointed me to preach good tidings unto the meek. He hath sent me to bind up the brokenhearted, to proclaim liberty to the captives, and the opening of the prison to them that are bound, to proclaim the acceptable year of the Lord, and the day of vengeance of our God, to comfort all that mourn, to appoint unto them that mourn in Zion, to give unto them beauty for ashes, the oil of joy for mourning, the garment of praise for the spirit of heaviness, that they might be called trees of righteousness, the planting of the Lord, that he might be glorified. And they shall build the old wastes, they shall raise up the former desolations, and they shall repair the waste cities, the desolations of many generations." Isaiah chapter 61, verses 1 through 4. Elder Dale G. Renlund taught, "Family history and temple work provide the power to heal that which needs healing. God, in his infinite capacity, seals and heals individuals and families despite tragedy, loss, and hardship." President Nelson has taught that the real power to heal is a gift from God, and also explained that the resurrection is the Lord's consummate act of healing. Thanks to him, each body will be restored to its proper and perfect frame. Thanks to him, no condition is hopeless. Thanks to him, brighter days are ahead, both here and hereafter. Real joy awaits each of us on the other side of sorrow. I testify that our Heavenly Father loves each of us so much that he has provided a way so that each of us can be physically and spiritually healed as we exercise faith in Jesus Christ, make and keep our covenants with God, and follow his commandments. I testify that Christ came to the earth to heal the brokenhearted, to preach deliverance to the captives, so each of us can become holy without spot. From an address given to temple presidents and matrons on October 17, 2019. End of the article, Miracles of Healing Through Temple Ordinances, read by Rena Nelson.
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0: Say what you want about nature versus nurture, but the conquer the world, get her done girl, type A part of my personality was born into me. My name is Jody Orgill Brown, and I grew up in the wooded hills outside of Washington, D.C. in Northern Virginia. By the time I was 4 years old, I was already social, outgoing, and even comfortable in front of a crowd. I even spoke at my preschool graduation. In first grade, my teacher would leave the room and leave me in charge at the head of the class, which is exactly the way that I liked it. A few years later, I ran for student body president and lost, but later ran again for secretary, and that time I won. In high school, I was voted most likely to become president of the United States. My parents had always told me I could be whatever I wanted to. All it took was to believe in myself, work hard, and trust and have faith in God. In college, I decided to try and do the four-year program in just 3 years, and I did. But I was surprised to find my husband along the way, because that had not been part of my plan, at least not at that point in time. And as much as Tolan and I are opposites in what seems like nearly every way, he is also my perfect match. We are so well-suited and stubborn, but we love each other and have made a wonderful life together. When our oldest son was born, I started working my nonprofit job from home so I could love on my little ones and still have a job that would be a mental outlet for me and that would give me a little control over something in my life. By the time our fourth child was born, I was honestly living what I would deem to be my white picket fence life. Everything was the way I had envisioned from the time that I was a little girl. But then, the dizzy spells started. And I had a hard time placing one foot in front of the other as I walked down the hall. Within a few short months, headaches ruled my life. And at Christmas, I couldn't even sit and wrap presents without taking a break to lay down on the floor to try and calm the nausea and hope the world would stop spinning around me. I went to the doctor over and over and over again. And by the time I finally laid in an MRI machine, we were so desperate for answers, I didn't think anything could faze me. When the radiology tech came and told me that there was a mass on my brain, my immediate reaction was, well, that makes perfect sense. I knew that something was wrong. Now they can fix it, and I can get back to my normal life. Little could I have imagined at that time what this journey would do to me and how it could take all of the strength from inside of me. But then, a few weeks later, as I sat in a neurosurgeon's office and looked eye to eye with the physician, he looked at me and said, "In the brain, it's all about location, location, location. And I'm sorry to say, but Mrs. Brown, your tumor is in a very bad location." It seemed the whole world started to crumble from around me. Everything I knew seemed to fall out of my control. A few weeks later, I woke up from my first brain surgery, and it seemed that my life had been excavated along with the tumor. They had been able to remove most of the tumor, but it left me with my face paralyzed. My head was shaven and covered in staples. Drool was dripping from my lip. My eye was big and wide open and unable to blink. I couldn't even smile or hold food in my mouth. And I had spinal fluid leaking from my nose and down the back of my throat. It didn't take long for me to realize that not all people are valued in the same way. A young man entered my hospital room and was there to clean and tidy up. But he looked at me and stopped when he saw me. And he gave me an "I feel sorry for you" look. Immediately, a phrase from the New Testament flashed into my mind, where Christ says, "Inasmuch as ye have done it unto the one of the least of these, my brethren, ye have done it unto me. The least of these, that was for the maimed and the blind, the cast out and the sick. When had I become one of the least of these? Not me, not Jody, the conquer the world, get her done girl. I couldn't be one of the least of these. When did people stop seeing me and start seeing a body in a bed? My life was totally changed. I could no longer care for myself, my husband, or my small children. It seemed everything in my life was out of my control. That is when I learned that every interaction is an opportunity to change a life. And indeed, at that time, every interaction did change my life in one of two ways. Either it bolstered me and helped me find strength to keep fighting the battle, or left me feeling hopeless, helpless, and sometimes invisible. One day, a CNA entered my room. She did not tell me her name, only announced that she was there to bathe me. She helped me get onto a plastic mattress and wheeled me down the hall to a shower room. She shut the door in the shower room and proceeded to yank the gown from my body and drop them on the floor. Then she grabbed the shower hose and turned it on and started spraying me down with cold water. I felt all of my dignity and humanity spiraling down with the tears and the water droplets. It seemed every part of me was washing away with the water. I may as well have been a car in a car wash, a body in a bed, a name on a chart. Every interaction is an opportunity to change a life. And that interaction left me defeated, deflated, hopeless, and wanting to give up my fight. But 9 long days later, when I was still in the hospital and still fighting for my life, but finally starting to do a little bit better, I had decided that that was going to be the day that I was going to try once again to have a shower. And I had made this decision. I was gearing myself up and getting all of my energy ready for this. And then a young man walked into my room, walked across the room, and wrote his name, Lucas, on the whiteboard where it said CNA on shift. Lucas. Great. The one day I decide I'm going to take a shower and I have a male CNA. I quickly decided showers are overrated. My kids have proven that to me on more than one occasion. If I could just get my hair washed, I knew that that would give me some of the strength and energy I needed to get through another day in the hospital. So I asked Lucas, or Christy or Heather or one of the girls around on shift today, could they come in and help me wash my hair? And Lucas gave me a funny look. And he said, I can help you wash your hair. Great. Okay, we'll go for that. So I told him I would love that. He said he would come back a few minutes later. Sure enough, he showed up 30 minutes later, pulling a cart full of supplies. It reminded me more of a circus than anything having to do with bathing, but I trusted him. He came in and helped me scoot down to the bottom of the bed. And then he draped black plastic garbage bags all over the bed, up over the pillow, and cascading down into a garbage bin at the bottom, so that the water would waterfall over the bags and fall into the trash. Brilliant. He then scooted me back up to the head of the bed and told me to try and relax. I attempted to close my eyes and then waited for what I thought would be an awkward situation. But instead, he poured pitchers of warm water over my not luxurious locks, but the little tiny sprouts of new hairs I had growing back on my head. And he was very careful as he massaged the shampoo into my scalp, not to touch any of my scars or my staples or do anything that would compromise or cause me harm. He then proceeded to pour another pitcher of water over my head, and then started the process again, this time with the conditioner. The process that could have taken 5 minutes, Lucas spent 30 minutes kindly, tenderly, gently massaging strength and humanity back into me. His every action told me he did not see me as maimed or as cast out or as sick. He saw me as a whole person, but one who was hurting. By the time we finished, I felt like I'd had a day in the spa. Lucas held little status at the hospital, but he was a man who acted with great stature, and that was far more important. His every action emboldened me to continue the fight for my life and to work hard to be able to go home to my family. It even gave me the silent acceptance to begin to love myself and embrace my new life. And indeed, I would certainly need that strength in the days to come. After 3 craniotomies and multiple problems, surgeries, infections, shots, lumbar drains, and all sorts of side effects that kept me hospitalized for more than 35 days, I was finally able to go home and go back into the world. But I was not prepared for how the world would see me. They didn't see me as a survivor and as a conqueror. Many people saw me instead as a comedic figure. They saw me and laughed. Every soul is great in the sight of God. When Christ encouraged his disciples to love and serve the least of these, it was not an insult. It was an invitation to stop seeing imperfection and start seeing the divine individuals that we truly are. When we stop screaming at each other and start seeing each other, that is when we can embrace the imperfections that we have and live our lives to the fullest every day. No matter how dark the storms of life, always remember, behind the clouds, the sun still shines. There is a plan for you. Stand tall, look people in the eyes, and smile. You are beautiful and divine by design. Thank you.
1: Modesty. It's about more than clothes. There's a lot of focus on being modest on the outside, but what about being modest on the inside? By YA Weekly Staff. Many of us grew up learning about modesty in church, and it's clear why. Modesty is an important gospel principle that can help us govern our own thoughts and actions, as well as how we present ourselves. In learning how to internalize and live this and related gospel principles, we can become more like our Savior. Growing up, we may have been taught that modesty is only about our outward appearance. Teachings about modesty may have focused solely on clothing that is too revealing, or other aspects of our self-presentation that could be extreme, such as piercings, tattoos, hairstyles, or general grooming. But modesty is not only about clothes or what's on the outside. It also includes what's on the inside. Modesty is defined as an attitude of humility and decency in dress, grooming, language, and behavior. If you are modest, you do not draw undue attention to yourself. Instead, you seek to glorify God in your body and in your spirit. See 1 Corinthians chapter 6, verse 20. See also verse 19. If we understand and live by this more complete definition with an attitude of seeking to glorify God, modesty becomes something we can use to measure all of our actions against, not just what we choose to wear. Our inner commitment. Sister Elaine S. Dalton, former Young Women General President, taught, "Modesty encompasses much more than the outward appearance. It is a condition of the heart. It is an outward manifestation of an inner knowledge and commitment. It is an expression that we understand our identity as children of God. It is an expression that we know what He expects us to do. It is a declaration of our covenant keeping." So if dressing modestly truly is an outward reflection of our inward commitment to living modestly, How then do we develop that inward commitment? First, we can deepen our understanding of who we are, what our covenants mean to us, and the sacredness of our bodies. And we can keep in mind the real reasons for choosing to dress modestly. It's about living the way that God wants us to. We could start by asking ourselves, would I feel comfortable with my appearance if I were in the Lord's presence? Likewise, we can consider things like our language and behavior. You might ask yourself, would I say these words or participate in these activities if the Lord were present? Your honest answers to these questions may lead you to make important changes in your life. Sister Carol F. McConkie, former first counselor in the Young Women General Presidency, taught, "Modesty in dress, appearance, thought, and behavior is an individual, personal witness to the Lord that we honor Him and that we delight in the covenants that we have made in sacred priesthood ordinances." The daily choices we make about the clothing we wear, the words we speak, the thoughts we think, the images we view, the music we allow to come into our homes, and the media we permit to enter our minds and hearts, and our behavior in public and in private, all of it reflect how well we honor that covenant. We can get so focused on one aspect of modesty that we don't even consider if we're not being modest in other ways. In addition to how we dress, what are we watching, reading, listening to, or talking and joking about with our friends? You could be modest on the outside and still not be modest on the inside. There are many behaviors we might not realize are inconsistent with the principle of modesty, including gossiping, judging or excluding others, being prideful or boastful, swearing or using rude language, acting crassly or inappropriately in public, and being envious. These characteristics and behaviors violate commandments other than modesty, such as the commandment to love thy neighbor and to cease to judge. But they also show a lack of humility, meekness, and connection to God, all of which are connected to modesty. Inward modesty might be a new concept to us, but we can work to change our mindset and start to see the purpose behind Heavenly Father asking us to be modest in all things. He wants us to focus on the things we can do to grow spiritually, serve others, act kindly, and have pure thoughts. He wants us to use our bodies not as ornaments, but instead as instruments in His hands. How can we teach modesty? With this more complete understanding of what modesty entails, we can better teach this principle to others. We can teach that modesty is about an inward commitment to Jesus Christ and help others understand how to develop that kind of commitment. We can explain that modesty shouldn't make us feel ashamed about our bodies. Modesty isn't about covering our bodies because they're inherently bad. They are just the opposite, in fact. Elder Robert D. Hales of the Quorum of the Twelve Apostles taught, "When we recognize our bodies as the gifts they are, and when we understand the missions they help us fulfill, we protect and honor them by how we act and dress." We can make sure that modesty is taught equally to both boys and girls, men and women, and we can share the truth that we are agents to act and not to be acted upon. See 2 Nephi chapter 2, verse 26. So when we are surrounded by the immodesty of the world, we have the power to exercise self-control and not entertain inappropriate thoughts. But we can also have compassion for others and do all we can to help one another keep our thoughts and actions in line with what God asks of us. Finally, we can teach that modesty shouldn't be used as a tool of judgment against others. We should prioritize loving, welcoming, and accepting others over making someone feel bad for how they are dressed. As we make it a point to first help others understand their divine worth and identity, they will naturally start to incorporate principles of modesty into their lives, both inwardly and outwardly. Glorifying God. When we focus on being modest on the inside, we are better able to feel the influence of the Holy Ghost in our lives. Elder Hales taught, "To be modest is to be humble, and being humble invites the Spirit to be with us. The Spirit can guide us to know what to wear, what to say, and what to do to remain modest in all ways. The scriptures teach us that we are a chosen generation, a royal priesthood, and holy nation, a peculiar people, that we should show forth the praises of him who hath called us out of darkness into his marvelous light. See 1 Peter chapter 2, verse 9. We glorify God in our modest actions and appearance. It's not just about our clothes. It's also about how we personify the work we are called to do. Of course, Jesus Christ is our perfect example of being meek and modest in all aspects of life. He always points to his Father as the source of his power, not himself. He glorifies God in everything he does and everything he is. And that is what modesty is really all about. More for you. Find more articles for young adults in YA Weekly, located in the Gospel Library under Magazines or Adults, Young Adults. Read by Amanda Saria.
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4: I'm Matthew O. Richardson, second counselor in the Sunday School General Presidency, and today we will be talking about nurturing families with young adults. This is actually a second part of our series on this topic. Today I'm joined with Elder Anthony D. Perkins, who is a member of the Quorum of the 70. Welcome, Elder Perkins.
5: Thank you.
4: I appreciate you taking the time. I know how busy you are, and yet I'm so grateful because you bring such a wealth of experience.
5: I enjoy this.
4: Thank you. And I'm going to ask you, like I did on our first episode, if you wouldn't mind introducing our special guest here, your wife.
5: My special guest is my wife, Christy. And we've been happily married for 31 years. And we have six great children, and most of them in the young adult category.
4: Great. So plenty of experience?
6: Yes.
4: Well, thank you.
6: Continuing experience.
4: You know, I'm glad you bring that up. As we mentioned that in our first episode on this one, is continuing as if it's going to be continuing until the very end, I guess, when it comes down to it. So thank you for being here. I appreciate you being here and taking the time.
6: Thanks.
4: We're also joined today with Sister Jean A. Stevens, who is the first counselor in the Primary General Presidency. Welcome, Jean.
7: Thank you, Matt.
4: It's nice to have you here. Family demographics, any experience with young adults?
7: Well, we have five children, and they're all in the over 20 category now. We have three that are married and two that aren't.
4: So the answer to that is definitely yes. I'm in the thick of things, right?
7: Yes, yeah. And it's a happy time.
4: It is. You know, Jean, thank you for bringing that up. I sometimes worry when I hear parents talking about different stages in their parenting experiences. Some love it when they have infants, and others don't like it very much, and some like the toddler stage. And I hear quite often people fearing the teenage years. Oh, those teenage years, if I could just make it through those and without being medicated, it's going to be great, or whatever it might be. And now I'm hearing a lot of statements of parents being frustrated with the young adult years. They're not quite sure what to do. They don't know how to help. They feel like they've been diluted in their importance. At the same token, they know that they should be helping in different ways. And I like the fact that you said, actually, this is a good thing. Oh, I've enjoyed it.
7: I love it. I really do. They're having so many life experiences, and they teach me. I honestly love what I'm learning from our children in that age group.
4: This is great, and maybe we can start our conversation off of just allowing you to teach our listeners as well as myself of different things that you've experienced. But let me frame it in this way. I remember I was at the university, and I went home to talk with my parents. I was discouraged about the way the future might be unfolding, or it seemed like not unfolding. Scared to death of way things were going, and actually, I think looking back on it, I just needed a little bit of reassurance that life would work out somehow. And I remember talking with my parents, and it was very helpful. And then I was walking out to my car to get in my car, and I was standing with my father on our driveway, and I said, oh, Dad, life is so difficult and it's so hard, and I expected that all my goals and everything was going to work out the way I'd planned, and it seems like every time I get on top of things, something falls apart, or I just... it's just so hard. I don't know if it'll ever work out. And then I remember saying to my father, he goes, but you just don't understand. You're at the end of your career and it's been successful. All the children have been raised and you have callings where you've been helping other people in the church and everything is just going right for you. And you don't even have temptation because you're old. You know, what could you possibly be tempted to do wrong? You just don't know what this is like. And this was a big learning moment for me because I remember my father and his wonderful, teaching manner. He puts his hand on my shoulder and he just sets it there and he says, ever so gently, he said, oh, you have a lot to learn, son. And then he gave me a kiss and said goodbye and walked into the house. And I remember getting in the car and driving back to the university thinking, what in the world did he mean by that? and so that's what I'm going to, let's launch from that point is we have individuals here who have, surely you've stood on the driveway with your children metaphorically and maybe put your hands on their shoulder and said, oh, I understand where you're coming from and there's a lot to learn. What have you learned dealing with this age group of individuals who are trying hard and want to succeed? And what are some of your observations that might be helpful for families to deal with this, for young singles or young adults to understand during this transition? What might you offer?
5: Well, the quick thought that comes to mind is just having an eternal perspective. Sometimes in this age group, you can get so focused on the day or the week or even the next year and saying, you know, faith is that things will work out and having a bit of a longer perspective. Because sometimes if you focus on the short term, you can lose hope and despair sets in and then you don't make progress. And so keeping hope, keeping that eternal perspective, I think helps.
4: I like that. As a matter of fact, and for me personally, in my moments of great need, it seems that's what my Father in Heaven does in Revelation, is not always just say go left or go right, but in many cases he helps me to see the bigger picture of saying, wait a second, this is part of a whole, so let's think in different terms. I love that. Other lessons learned. Sister Perkins?
6: I think a lot of times we have to learn that there isn't always a right and a wrong and a yes and a no and a black and a white. Sometimes it doesn't matter. Heavenly Father says, it doesn't matter which path you take. And you may take one path or the other. And if you do look at that big picture, then you'll know what's going to end up at the end of those paths. And that's how you choose rather than this one little moment today could change my whole life and I don't know what to do and you're all stressed out.
5: In fact, when I work with the young adults, my children, but also in the church, I go back to this one talk that Elder Scott, I believe it was Elder Scott, gave a few years ago. And he said, you know, you're seeking answers to your prayers. And he says answers can come in one of three ways. You can get the burning in the bosom and you know for sure what you're supposed to do. And then you can get the stupor of thought and you know you're not supposed to do that. And he said, well, what happens when you don't get either one? And that's when he said, realize that you have a blessing. God trusts you and he's going to let you move forward in your life. And you do that. So sometimes young adults have to be reminded that as they're seeking inspiration and revelation, if there isn't a clear do this, don't do this, then they move forward in faith and God will guide them along the way. The Spirit will be there to help them.
4: This is so helpful. As a matter of fact, I think in missionary work, missionaries are often instructed to help those who are learning about the gospel to recognize the Spirit. And sometimes they'll stop in the middle and say, what's your feeling now? Or point things out. And I like what you're saying is sometimes I wonder if we don't do that enough to help in different stages. And say, by the way, this is the way answers come. And sometimes they come in different ways. And so when you're feeling this way, still know that you are loved. I think of in many cases with dealing with young adults where they're saying, I'm praying and I feel good about things, but I don't know what I'm feeling good about. And I'm asking, should I do A or B? Like you're mentioning left or right. And the Lord says, you're doing great. And it's like, I'm not doing great. I don't even know what I'm doing. And then the prompting comes in, but you're doing just fine. And where we should take some type of encouragement that the Lord is trusting us, as you mentioned, and encouraging us. And I think as a parent, sometimes I need to model that a little bit better because I want so desperately to give good advice to my children, especially when they're feeling the pressure of making big decisions. And sometimes I think I feel this and I should be more true to that, is saying, you know what, you're just doing fine. You're going to be okay without having to say, and you're going to be okay if you do this.
5: I think the Lord models that for us in the Doctrine and Covenants. There's three or four sections, I think it's in the 60s, where there's a specific thing and he says, it mattereth not. Yeah, I don't care if you go on a boat or if you walk. Just get to where you're supposed to be on your mission. And I think that's the way it is. It mattereth not. Either way, you're going to be fine. And our young adults have to have confidence to go down that path without a specific go, don't go.
4: This is important because as you speak to many young adults and talk to them about how they're feeling, their concerns, what they hope would be happening in their lives, it seems that many of them are in a stall mode almost. I've received my young women's medallion. I have checked off my graduation from high school. Some of them even graduated from college. I am now working and I'm in between this next stage, and it's almost like they feel like they've stalled and they're worried about this. And so I like this concept, is there's going to be decisions to be made throughout and learning how to be able to navigate that. Any thoughts on dealing with individuals who are fearing about, am I just supposed to wait around until the next thing happens? What am I supposed to do? How do I be faithful? What's my role? Jean?
7: Well, I think we want to encourage them to move forward with faith and not just stand still. You have to be moving. You have to be acting. You have to be acting on the promptings you have and trying to find out what's the Lord's will for me right now in my own personal life. I have a general sense of the path and where I'm going. But often I think it's encouraging them to, they can make a choice and make a decision. They do it so prayerfully and with the aid of the scriptures and everything. But I love, when you were talking, Elder Perkins, I thought about an experience with one of our own children and Elder Scott's advice. And I think, I don't know if it was that talk or another one, he said, if you make a choice and you go down a path, the Lord will stop you if it's not the right one.
4: Right.
7: So don't be so fearful of even moving, because he'll help you. He'll still be with you. And if it's not right, he'll help you to say, okay, that doesn't feel right, so I'll move somewhere else. And I think having that assurance that the Lord's there to help them and not abandoning them. And when they use their agency to act and it doesn't turn out to feel quite right, that all's not lost.
4: This is good. Elder Oaks once said, the Lord will not leave you unassisted in matters of eternal welfare. In so many cases, he'll say, you can make this one and you go for it. And other times he'll direct as we're going. And I love that. He will not leave you unassisted. And that assistance comes in many different forms. Sister Perkins?
6: Our patriarchal blessings are, obviously, I've got a passion for patriarchal blessings at this moment, but patriarchal blessings are our very own scripture. My daughter's patriarchal blessing said she could do this. She could either be very successful in her career or she could be a mother. At that point, she wasn't even dating anyone. And so she was moving on, just as Sister Stephen said, she was moving on how she should. And then all of a sudden this boy came into her life, they got married, and then again she could either go be into this professional career or she could be a mother. And she chose to be a mother, and she said that is the best thing that's ever happened. And because of her patriarchal blessing, she knew she could go one way or the other, and it was okay.
4: This is such a nice comment, and if we combine these comments together, I keep on feeling this element of, I almost have flashbacks of President Hinckley standing at the pulpit where he was always saying, move forward, be busy, do something, don't wait around for life to happen to you, but get going, whatever it might be, and allow that guidance to take place.
5: I think this is crucial. I have the opportunity to travel, and when I do travel, I try to do young single adult firesides, and I do most of those as a question and answer session so I can address the issues that are on the minds of our young adults. And what I see in the congregation and the questions I get are often from beautiful women, age 24 to 30, and they earned their young women's medallions, and their objective was to get married, and it hasn't worked out for them. And the question I often get in those circumstances is, what do I do now? And my advice to them is, keep moving forward. Move forward in your career. If you feel like you need to get a master's degree, get that. If you're ready to make an investment in a home or a condo, do that. But at the same time you're moving forward in your life, make yourself available to date and to find that eternal companion. And after you're married, well, maybe you'll keep in the career. Maybe you'll sell the condo. It'll sort out. But you've got to keep moving. If you just sit there waiting for something you've dreamed of to happen, it may or may not happen, and it'll happen in a different way. I think of Sister Kristen Oaks. She was single for a long time, but she'd kept moving forward in her career and in her life until circumstances led to her marriage to Elder Oaks.
4: This is so important. I think the way that you said that is so important of moving forward, because I've had experience with some young adults where they take that advice to heart, which is excellent advice, and they're moving forward. But then you also said, but making yourself available, because they get so entrenched in moving forward that they become streamlined where they're not available to other things. In some cases, it's not just relationships. It's also spiritual promptings. It's being able to be attuned to family needs of the family that they still exist with, because they're siblings and they are sons or daughters. And I love the way you said that. So as we move forward, we make ourselves available to what the Lord has. We go back to the big picture. In the big picture, that we do have a spiritual responsibility. We do have a family responsibility to our extended family, our immediate family, our future families, as well as to our progression. I love this. And yet too many individuals, they get worried and they're expecting things, as you mentioned, just to happen to them. So you have these young women, and surely you've seen the young men's side as well. And we have an interesting element going on that as well, right?
5: We do. And in fact, I see more young women progressing than I see young men progressing in this in the 20s age. And sometimes I'm up at the podium, and to be honest, I want to kind of go out and kick some people in the rear end and say, get moving. You know, be the kind of man that these beautiful women would want to marry. But the principle applies the same. Are they making progress in their life, and what is it?
4: I think this is so great. And when I think of this, be ready, is sometimes small things make big differences in being ready. Sometimes our posturing, the way we present ourselves, some of the background elements, experiences we're having can make a big difference. So some people, they don't even look very appealing to other individuals of the opposite sex, et cetera, because they might be tired, or I don't want to try anymore. I hear that a lot. I've been through the dating experience. I'm so tired. It's so cliche. I don't want to try anymore. And as a result, being in neutral, you know, in a situation, they're not moving forward, or they're not moving backwards.
5: We've been talking about parents and this idea of making yourself available to find that eternal companion. I think parents have to be careful that they don't get in the way of that. We have children that are nearby in university now. Well, if we weren't careful, we could invite them to come home and watch movies on Friday nights and come to dinner every Sunday, and then they're not in a position where they can date, or they're not in a position to go to the ward, break the fast, or whatever it might be. And so as parents in that age, I think we also have to let them have their own social life that is going to lead to the next step in their progression.
4: This is important. Give me some ideas on this for parents who are listening and they're saying, I resonate with that comment, but how do I make sure that my children know that we love them, we want them to be around, because we love to have them, but at the same token, respect that. What have you found that works in with your own experiences or observations of how you help your children know that they're loved and that they're always welcome home, but at the same token, there are other things to take care of without making them feel guilty, overwhelmed, hovered over, et cetera. Any thoughts on that?
6: Well, I think with our children, that they always know they're welcome home. And
4: how do they know that, by the way?
6: Because the washing machine's empty. And
4: the pantry is full.
7: There's food in the fridge.
5: Exactly.
6: Because when they come home, I put down whatever I'm doing and want to be with them. But at the same time, we encourage them to have callings in their own singles ward, which then they have to be there on Sunday and they have to be there for those activities. So I think encouraging them to actually be part of their very own ward and fulfill their callings. And then they know they're welcome home if they choose to come home, but they also know that we support them in their church callings.
4: You know, this is great. And one of the things you said that I thought was so great is you put things down when they're there and you make them, you know, your focus as far as that would be. Is when I was talking to a lot of the young adults that I was interviewing and getting feedback from, they mentioned that as I wish my parents would be more interested in me. And several of them, this kind of struck me, was be excited. Be more interesting, you know, kind of a thing. Rather, when they're around them, they're saying, gee, get excited about life and show me about your life, etc. I thought that was really fascinating. I like that invitation. Jean?
7: One of the things you said made me think, oh, how grateful I am for technology in this regard, because you can send your children a text and it's not so intrusive, but they know you're thinking of them and, hey, I hope that went well or whatever. And so you can let them know that you have interest in them, you still care about them, and you love them, but you're not demanding. you have to be here with the family so much, you know, all the time, that they have a life and you respect that and you encourage it and you want them to live.
5: The other thing we can do is, and I've done, is our children are at university about an hour away. And so instead of having them drive home and interrupt their life, if I can take the time, I'll say, what do you have going on? And they'll say, well, I got a test at 3 o'clock and I'll be done at 4. And then I've got, you know, my intramural soccer game at 7. And I say, okay, what if I meet you down there at 5:30 and I'll take you to eat and then I'll go watch your game and come home. So I'm not taking them away from their life, but occasionally I insert myself in a way where I sustain the relationship and, but make them available for progression in their life.
4: I like this. As a matter of fact, I like the insight of this as well as the practicality of it for both parties. That might be a little more inconvenient for you of driving, but yet the outcome is far worth it, I suspect. Yep. This is great. You know, Gene, you mentioned something I thought would be nice to touch upon really quickly is texting and technology, et cetera. Some of the comments that came back from the young adults that I spoke with was they loved the fact that they could be connected with their families, including siblings, by using technology. And then some of them also said, but actually, I can't stand it when my parents Facebook stalk me, where they're intruding, and it seems like they're spying on me by using social media. Any thoughts on how to navigate that, or experiences, not confessions, any thoughts? Or,
7: well, our lives with our callings are busy enough that I don't spend any time on Facebook. So I haven't done that with my children, but I guess I wouldn't have experience in that way. But, you know, you do have to recognize, like we were talking about before, what feels like love to them. And if it is smothering and so intrusive in their lives, then that doesn't feel like love.
4: Right.
7: It's like, stop, you know. So you have to be sensitive to the spirit. And actually, I think, pray to know, as a parent, what I can do. You know, what, and be receptive to those promptings and feelings to know, is this too much? Should I step back a little and allow them more freedom and more of their own life and decisions to make? I rely a lot on personal revelation to know, as a parent, how to navigate those years.
4: Right.
7: with adult children.
4: This is so good. I like how you seek spiritual guidance and direction, because our Father in Heaven knows every individual better than we could ever hope to, intimately. And also ways perhaps to build upon that is to know the sensitivity of our children is to actually seek their guidance and ask them. What's one thing that my wife did that I have always admired? She's not afraid to ask and even put herself out there where it might feel a little embarrassing. But for example, she was talking to one of our daughters about the Facebook, because for her, my wife just likes to see what's going on in their lives and see what's happening. So she feels connected. But my daughter said, Mom, you don't have to post something to my wall every time, or you don't have to comment on every picture like, oh, my beautiful, lovely daughter. And she's like, well, you are beautiful and lovely. She goes, I know, Mom, thanks for that one. But however, it's a public domain and it feels like it's a little much. And I love the interaction watching this between my daughter and my wife, because message sent, message received, and both were able still to use social media where it wasn't feeling like it was intrusive, but it met the needs for both, and they were both happy with that. So I like the interchange going back and forth. Sister Perkins?
6: Well, I do look at Facebook with my children and of our former missionaries.
4: Oh, okay.
6: And I, like your wife, I don't comment on every little thing, but I do like everything. And they don't care so much that I do that, but they don't really want me commenting on everything. And sometimes they'll even call me and say, Mom, did you see my Facebook post? And so then I'll go look. And so I feel like there's a balance. You can do it easily without being overbearing.
4: I agree. Elder Perkins?
5: I am so busy, I don't have a Facebook account.
4: But see, you're driving with your children, so that's great. And maybe that's the point here is, really, these are tools or means to the greater end, is whether it be social media, whether it be having them come and visit home or we go visit them, any way that we can to find, hopefully directed by the Spirit, appropriate means to the greater end is connecting to be able to assist and help in needs of our children.
5: And I, you know, back on the Facebook thing, my wife is on there. and I appreciate what that allows, because I can come home from work and she'll say, hey, you know, our daughter at college went to some dress up party last night and some friends loaded up photos. And I can see that. I don't have to intrude in any way. But the next time I see my daughter, I can say, hey, you look good in that princess outfit or whatever. And so I think it has a role of keeping connected, even though I don't have a Facebook account.
4: You sound a lot like me. I have my Facebook advisor and guide, which is my wife.
5: Exactly.
4: She did you read about Lauren's blog today? And I'm like, no, I haven't yet. And so she'll capture me, you know, right before we're going to bed. It's a catch-up time where she really helps me be connected. And I appreciate that. And actually, there's a principle here, not just dealing with our children, that has been beneficial, is what it does between my wife and I, of helping us, in a way, counseling together about our circumstances within our family, and the dialogue that comes as she's pointing different things out that she's aware of is very helpful to me as we talk together.
5: The other thing, I wanted to go back to what Sister Stevens said earlier, and that's a personal revelation. One of the things my wife does very well is she goes to meetings and in her scripture reading with a question. And I try to do the same thing. And I've gone to a general conference before of, you know, one of my questions, in addition to about my calling, is, you know, what can I do to better establish a relationship with this son or this daughter? And when you go with that question and you sit and listen to 10 hours of general conference, the Lord can reveal ideas to your mind about what you can do to strengthen that relationship, or to move away or back in or get more engaged. And revelation's key, I think, in this stage.
4: Sister Perkins?
6: Well, another technology thing is Skype. Our daughter lives in Houston with our only grandson and soon to be only granddaughter, but we Skype, and so our grandson knows us, and also with our children. And so I think that's back to the very beginning where you said, how do we keep connected as a family? We do it through Skype, even if we're far apart.
4: That's nice.
5: And it's helped our single children have a bond with this married and now living away child, and the niece and the nephew, or the nephew and soon to be niece.
4: Oh, I love this. As a matter of fact, I think when you're talking about that as helping families together, I've observed some families that I just admire, and one of them was telling me that they use an email account that's actually a group account, and so they will say one thing, and then it goes to all family members, and then a response comes back, and so they have the entire family, as they would like, joining into a conversation. So whether they be married children, or the single children, or even they have youth, is everybody's kind of connected in a way of having an electronic conversation and being part of it. So finding different means to that, I just love looking for avenues to connect individuals in the family concept. Jean?
7: That's really true. I think about so many experiences in our own family where you're connected, and the comments of siblings to each other in a conversation, even if it is electronic, it feels a lot like we're right there together. And it is so fun. And just their humor and the way that they relate to one another, and including those that are single in it, is a great way to have them feel a part of the family and a part of, oh yeah, I remember the love that's there, you know, and they're not so alienated because their life experience isn't quite the same right now. They're drawn in.
4: This
7: with
4: is good.
7: The love.
4: This is excellent. As a matter of fact, I think talking with some young adults, they're a little frustrated because others treat them so almost gingerly. They're we don't want to talk about marriage because we know that you're getting that 24/7 at your singles ward or whatever. And we don't want to talk about family or put you in a family situation because that makes you, you know, all of a sudden you realize, oh, wait a second, I'm living away from home and I don't have a family, etc. But it's been interesting and fascinating for me to listen to many of them saying, oh, please don't stop talking about it. Just talk about it in an appropriate way. You don't have to ask me, who am I dating? How many dates have I been in? Am I on track? But you can still talk about the importance of relationships. And they love, actually, my experience, they love to hear about good relationships and good marriages. It encourages them in a world where there's not a lot of good news. They love to be around family and see children interacting. So it's not as, oh, we don't want to do this or invite them to this because it'll remind them of their circumstance. Most are saying, no, actually, I love to see real life in real action in real gospel context. And that was a learning lesson for me, is wait a second, we don't need to be so gingerly approaching things. We can be true as being sensitive, and that becomes important. We're almost out of time, sadly, and I'm just, my mind is churning and my feelings are just going crazy of different things I love to hear from you about and your experiences. And let me just ask, in almost in our closing moments, so many of the things that I was told just in the last 3 days from young adults was, you know, one of the things I wish my parents would do is that they would share more. This was a theme that kept coming up. Share more about, for example, how did you learn what you learned? How did you get to where you're at? How did you deal with discouragement? How did you figure out, this was one that came up quite a bit with the comments that I was getting. How did you know you were in love? And how did you recognize that mom or dad was the right one? It was this theme coming out is, share more about this adult scary thing out there that I'm right trying to navigate. Share more. Any thoughts or observations from your own experience that's helped to do that appropriately? Because the other end, a lot of them are saying is, please do not nag me. Please do not intrude. But the common theme that keeps coming out is, but please, please share more about this experience, your experience. Help me understand. Any thoughts?
5: That we had a little family council last night to prepare us for this radio conversation. And that was the message from our kids, was that when we were teenagers, we viewed you as, you know, the perfect parents, and that made you a little less approachable. But as we got older and as you began to open up and share, you became approachable, and we saw that you had real challenges you had to deal with, and that's inspiring to us that you were able to get through that, and we gives us faith that we can get through it as well. So I think it was the same message we heard from our children last night, is be willing to share.
4: Oh, I love this.
7: I think back to my own experiences as a young single adult, and I have vividly, I can still see it in my mind's eye now, my mother. I had some really serious questions and decisions to make and wondering which way to go. And I can just still picture it. It's been so long ago, but it's like she's right next to me and going to the scriptures with her, going through many scriptures to help me understand the process of revelation and things like that, where you all of a sudden feel so connected to them and that their life experience is not so different, and that we can, you know, as you said before,

0: and love us.
1: I like that. I like that. And for some parents, that's very difficult to do is they want to trust and they want to love, but I think parents are just as scared sometimes as the young singles. As a matter of fact, sounds like we're all in this together. This sounds like life, doesn't it? Wait a second. I felt that when I was in primary and as a young adult and as a teenager. I love your comments and I appreciate them. And I think that the sharing experience is so important is learning together. It helps to have that experience. And I love that about our Father in Heaven is constantly really mentoring in such a wonderful way, is not overstepping, but yet so intimately aware and often helping appropriately. And so I appreciate that. And I appreciate those who are helping along the way. I think of Elder Holland as he gave an address of saying, there's a reason why we as members of the Quorum of the Twelve and those prophets, seers, and revelators, we say what we do in conference. And Elder Perkins, your comments were so nice about if we approach well things, our conference well, we will find answers, unique answers. And Elder Holland says this. He says, "We who have already walked that portion of life's path that you are now on try to call back to you something of what we have learned." I think that's an interesting element. Things we have learned, lessons learned, not just what to do. He goes on by saying, "We shout encouragement. We try to warn of pitfalls or perils along the way. Where possible, we try to walk with you and keep you close to our side." This is so prophetic to me. And then he goes on and he says, "Believe it or not, we too are young ones." And that's one of the gaps is some of them not seeing that we were actually in a stage where they were. And then he goes on, "When you are young, not all of life's questions and difficulties have arisen yet, but they will arise. And unfortunately for your generation, they will arise at a younger and younger age." And then he says this, and this is what I've felt from all of you today. "The gospel of Jesus Christ marks the only sure and safe path. So older men, seasoned men, men passing on to you the legacy of history," he's referring to prophets, seers, and revelators, "continue to call out to the youth." And I can honestly say that I've been blessed by prophets, seers, and revelators in every stage of my life, and I'm grateful for the gospel of Jesus Christ. Any last comments, Jean?
2: There's one element that I think is so important for young adults, and it just hit me while we were sitting here. I don't think we've said much about it yet, or maybe even anything, is how important the temple can be in their lives.
1: Oh, I'm glad you bring this
2: and
1: up.
2: And how that is a place for them to go and feel connected and see the big picture and feel our Heavenly Father's love for them and to receive, like you said, Elder Perkins, if you go with a question, that is a time where we can be personally taught, and the temple can be such a way to feel our Heavenly Father's love and to receive His guidance and direction for them personally.
1: Oh, that's good. Thank you. Sister Perkins?
3: Prayer is, to me, the bottom line. I've got to pray and ask questions if I want answers.
1: You know, I'm glad you brought that up. As a matter of fact, when I was driving up for this session today, I couldn't help but think of Alma, the younger, and Alma, his father, of the role of prayer of parent and child, of a young adult. And when that all unfolds, your father has been praying. And then I love the fact that when they gather Alma the younger together, he brings everyone together and they fast and pray that he might be able to reveal what he has known. That element of parental prayer and that welcoming. I was also thinking, oddly, about the prodigal son in Luke chapter 15, of the way that the father responds, surely after much prayer for a return, of shouting encouragement and celebration of return is that wonderful element of prayerful consideration, fasting for children, for guidance, and what a wonderful element that is. Elder Perkins?
4: My concluding thoughts would be, there's a phrase that's in Ephesians and in Enos, that I was raised in the nurture and admonition of the Lord. And I think that's a great thing for us as parents. We nurture our children, and sometimes we admonish, and that changes through time as they go forward. But to raise someone in the nurture and admonition of the Lord, we have to be setting an example. And so for parents, we have to do that. And the role of following living prophets, seers, and revelators is just crucial for that. And I think of the words of Harold B. Lee that have now been put in a song, "Keep the commandments. In this there is safety. In this there is peace." It's safety and peace come as we obey the commandments and as we raise our children to do so.
1: Oh, thank you for that. As a matter of fact, you triggered a thought of a quote that I had from President Eyring. "The example they, meeting young adults, need most from us is to do what they must do." we need to exemplify in our own lives the steady and prolonged faithfulness that the Lord expects of them. And I think that's so wonderful. Thank you so much. I appreciate all of your comments, and I'm excited to go and

0: talk with my children who are young adults as well and to be a better parent. So thank you. You have been listening to Gospel Solutions for Families, brought to you by The Church of Jesus Christ of Latter-day Saints.
1: May we remember how much our Heavenly Father and His Son love us. From The Church of Jesus Christ of Latter-day Saints.

0: Jesus the Christ by James E. Talmadge, read by Bradley Ross. Chapter 25. Jesus again in Jerusalem. Departure from Galilee. Of our Lord's labors during his brief sojourn in Galilee, following his return from the region of Caesarea Philippi, we have no record aside from that of his instructions to the apostles. His Galilean ministry, so far as the people in general were concerned, had practically ended with the discourse at Capernaum on his return thither after the miracles of feeding the 5,000 and walking upon the sea. At Capernaum, many of the disciples had turned away from the Master, and now, after another short visit, he prepared to leave the land in which so great a part of his public work had been accomplished. It was autumn. About 6 months had passed since the return of the apostles from their missionary tour, and the Feast of Tabernacles was near at hand. Some of the kinsmen of Jesus came to him and proposed that he go to Jerusalem and take advantage of the opportunity offered by the great national festival to declare himself more openly than he had theretofore done. His brethren, as the visiting relatives are called, urged that he seek a broader and more prominent field than Galilee for the display of his powers, arguing that it was inconsistent for any man to keep himself in comparative obscurity when he wanted to be widely known. "Show thyself to the world," said they. Whatever their motives may have been, these brethren of his did not advise more extended publicity through any zeal for his divine mission. Indeed, we are expressly told that they did not believe in him. Jesus replied to their presumptuous advice, "My time is not yet come, but your time is always ready. The world cannot hate you, but me it hateth, because I testify of it, that the works thereof are evil. Go ye up unto this feast. I go not up yet unto this feast, for my time is not yet full come." It was not their prerogative to direct his movements, not to say when he should do even what he intended to do eventually. He made it plain that between their status and his there was essential difference. They were of the world, which they loved, and the world loved them. But the world hated him because of his testimony. This colloquy between Jesus and his brethren took place in Galilee. They soon started for Jerusalem, leaving him behind. He had not said that he would not go to the feast, but only, "I go not up yet unto this feast, for my time is not yet full come." Some time after their departure, he followed, traveling not openly, but as it were in secret. Whether he went alone or accompanied by any or all of the 12, we are not told. At the Feast of Tabernacles. The agitated state of the public mind respecting Jesus is shown by the interest manifest in Jerusalem as to the probability of his presence at the feast. His brethren, who probably were questioned, could give no definite information as to his coming. He was sought for in the crowds. There was much discussion and some disputation concerning him. Many people expressed their conviction that he was a good man, while others contradicted on the claim that he was a deceiver. There was little open discussion, however, for the people were afraid of incurring the displeasure of the rulers. As originally established, the Feast of Tabernacles was a 7-day festival, followed by a holy convocation on the 8th day. Each day was marked by special, and in some respects distinctive, services, all characterized by ceremonies of thanksgiving and praise. Now about the midst of the feast, probably on the 3rd or 4th day, Jesus went up into the temple and taught. The first part of his discourse is not recorded, but its scriptural soundness is intimated in the surprise of the Jewish teachers, who asked among themselves, "How knoweth this man letters, having never learned?" He was no graduate of their schools. He had never sat at the feet of their rabbis. He had not been officially accredited by them nor licensed to teach. Whence came his wisdom, before which all their academic attainments were as nothing? Jesus answered their troubled queries, saying, "My doctrine is not mine, but his that sent me. If any man will do his will, he shall know of the doctrine, whether it be of God, or whether I speak of myself." His teacher, greater even than himself, was the Eternal Father, whose will he proclaimed. The test proposed to determine the truth of his doctrine was in every way fair, and withal simple. Anyone who would earnestly seek to do the will of the Father should know of himself whether Jesus spoke truth or error. The Master proceeded to show that a man who speaks on his own authority alone seeks to aggrandize himself. Jesus did not so. He honored his teacher, his Father, his God, not himself, and therefore was he free from the taint of selfish pride or unrighteousness. Moses had given them the law, and yet, as Jesus affirmed, none of them kept the law. Then, with startling abruptness, he challenged them with the question, "Why go ye about to kill me?" On many occasions, had they already held dark counsel with one another as to how they could get him into their power and put him to death, but they thought that the murderous secret was hidden within their own circle. The people had heard the seducing assertions of the ruling classes that Jesus was possessed by a demon and that he wrought wonders through the power of Beelzebub. And in the spirit of this blasphemous slander, they cried out, "Thou hast a devil! Who goeth about to kill thee?" Jesus knew that the two specifications of alleged guilt on which the rulers were striving most assiduously to convict him in the popular mind, and so turn the people against him, were those of Sabbath-breaking and blasphemy. On an earlier visit to Jerusalem, he had healed an afflicted man on the Sabbath and had utterly disconcerted the hypocritical accusers who even then had sought to compass his death. To this act of mercy and power Jesus now referred, saying, "I have done one work, and ye all marvel." Seemingly, they were still of unsettled mind, in doubt as to accepting him because of the miracle or denouncing him because he had done it on the Sabbath. Then he showed the inconsistency of charging him with Sabbath desecration for such a merciful deed, when the law of Moses expressly allowed acts of mercy and even required that the mandatory rite of circumcision should not be deferred because of the Sabbath. "Judge not according to the appearance, but judge righteous judgment," said he. The masses were still divided in their estimate of Jesus, and were moreover puzzled over the indecision of the rulers. Some of the Jerusalem Jews knew of the plan to arrest him, and if possible, to bring him to death, and the people queried why nothing was done when he was there teaching publicly within reach of the officials. They wondered whether the rulers had not at least come to believe that Jesus was indeed the Messiah. The thought, however, was brushed aside when they remembered that all knew whence he came. He was a Galilean and from Nazareth, whereas they had been taught, however wrongly, the advent of the Christ was to be mysterious so that none would know whence he came. Strange it was indeed that men should reject him because of a lack of mystery and miracle in his advent. When had they known the truth, they would have seen in his birth a miracle without precedent or parallel in the annals of time. Jesus directly answered their weak and faulty reasoning. Crying aloud within the temple courts, he assured them that while they knew whence he came as one of their number, yet they did not know that he had come from God, neither did they know God who had sent him. But he added, "I know him, for I am from him, and he hath sent me." At this reiterated testimony of his divine origin, the Jews were the more enraged, and they determined anew to take him by force. Nevertheless, none laid hands upon him, because his hour was not yet come. Many of the people believed in their hearts that he was of God, and ventured to ask among themselves whether Christ would do greater works than Jesus had done. The Pharisees and chief priests feared a possible demonstration in favor of Jesus, and forthwith sent officers to arrest him and bring him before the Sanhedrin. The presence of the temple police caused no interruption to the master's discourse, though we may reasonably infer that he knew the purpose of their errand. He spoke on, saying that he would be with the people but a little while, and that after he had returned to the Father, they would seek him vainly, for where he would then be, they could not come. This remark evoked more bitter discussion. Some of the Jews wondered whether he intended to leave the borders of the land and go among the Gentiles to teach them and the dispersed Israelites. As part of the temple service incident to the feast, the people went in procession to the pool of Siloam, where a priest filled a golden ewer, which he then carried to the altar, and there poured out the water to the accompaniment of trumpet blasts and the acclamations of the assembled hosts. According to authorities on Jewish customs, this feature was omitted on the closing day of the feast. On this last or great day, which was marked by ceremonies of unusual solemnity and rejoicing, Jesus was again in the temple. It may have been with reference to the bringing of water from the pool, or to the omission of the ceremonial from the ritualistic procedure of the great day, that Jesus cried aloud, his voice resounding through the courts and arcades of the temple, "If any man thirst, let him come unto me and drink. He that believeth on me, as the scripture hath said, out of his belly shall flow rivers of living water." John the recorder remarks parenthetically that this promise had reference to the bestowal of the Holy Ghost, which at that time had not been granted, nor was it to be until after the ascension of the risen Lord. Again, many of the people were so impressed that they declared Jesus could be none other than the Messiah. But others objected, saying that the Christ must come from Bethlehem of Judea, and Jesus was known to have come from Galilee. So there was further dissension, and though some wanted him apprehended, not a man was found who would venture to lay hold on him. The police officers returned without their intended prisoner. To the angry demand of the chief priests and Pharisees as to why they had not brought him, they acknowledged that they had been so affected by his teachings as to be unable to make the arrest. "Never man spake like this man," they said. Their haughty masters were furious. "Are ye also deceived?" they demanded. And further, "Have any of the rulers of the Pharisees believed on him?" What was the opinion of the common people worth? They had never learned the law, and were therefore accursed and of no concern. Yet with all this show of proud disdain, the chief priests and Pharisees were afraid of the common people, and were again halted in their wicked course. One voice of mild protest was heard in the assembly. Nicodemus, a member of the Sanhedrin and the same who had come to Jesus by night to inquire into the new teaching, mustered courage enough to ask, "Doth our law judge any man before it hear him, and know what he doeth?" The answer was insulting. Maddened with bigotry and bloodthirsty fanaticism, some of his colleagues turned upon him with the savage demand, "Art thou also of Galilee?" Meaning, "Art thou also a disciple of this Galilean whom we hate?" Nicodemus was curtly told to study the scriptures, and he would fail to find any prediction of a prophet arising in Galilee. The anger of these learned bigots had blinded them even to their own vaunted knowledge, for several of the ancient prophets were regarded as Galileans. If, however, they had meant to refer only to the prophet of whom Moses had spoken, the Messiah, they were correct, since all predictions pointed to Bethlehem in Judea as his birthplace. It is evident that Jesus was thought of as a native of Nazareth, and that the circumstances of his birth were not of public knowledge. Go and sin no more. After the festivities were over, Jesus went to the temple one morning early, and as he sat, probably in the court of the women, which was the usual place of public resort, many gathered about him, and he proceeded to teach them as was his custom. His discourse was interrupted by the arrival of a party of scribes and Pharisees with a woman in charge, who, they said, was guilty of adultery. To Jesus they presented this statement and question, "Now Moses in the law commanded us that such should be stoned, but what sayest thou?" The submitting of the case to Jesus was a prearranged snare, a deliberate attempt to find or make a cause for accusing him. Though it was not unusual for Jewish officials to consult rabbis when difficult cases were to be decided, the case in point involved no legal complications. The woman's guilt seems to have been unquestioned, though the witnesses required by the statutes are not mentioned as appearing, unless the accusing scribes and Pharisees are to be so considered. The law was explicit, and the custom of the times in dealing with such offenders was well known. While it is true that the law of Moses had decreed death by stoning as the penalty for adultery, the infliction of the extreme punishment had lapsed long before the time of Christ. One may reasonably ask why the woman's partner in the crime was not brought for sentence, since the law so zealously cited by the officious accusers provided for the punishment of both parties to the offense. The question of the scribes and Pharisees, "But what sayest thou?" may have intimated their expectation that Jesus would declare the law obsolete. Perhaps they had heard of the Sermon on the Mount, in which many requirements in advance of the Mosaic Code had been proclaimed. Had Jesus decided that the wretched woman ought to suffer death, her accusers might have said he was defying the existing authorities, and possibly the charge of opposition to the Roman government might have been formulated, since power to inflict the death penalty had been taken from all Jewish tribunals. And moreover, the crime with which this woman had charged was not a capital offense under Roman law. Had he said that the woman should go unpunished or suffer only minor infliction, the crafty Jews could have charged him with disrespect for the law of Moses. To these scribes and Pharisees, Jesus at first gave little heed. Stooping down, he traced with his finger on the ground. But as he wrote, they continued to question him. Lifting himself up, he answered them in a terse sentence that has become proverbial. He that is without sin among you, let him first cast a stone at her. Such was the law. The accusers on whose testimony the death penalty was pronounced were to be the first to begin the work of execution. Having spoken, Jesus again stooped and wrote upon the ground. The woman's accusers were convicted by their own conscience. Shamed and in disgrace, they slunk away, all of them from the eldest to the youngest. They knew themselves to be unfit to appear either as accusers or judges. What cowards doth conscience make? When Jesus had lifted himself up and saw none but the woman, he said unto her, Woman, where are those thine accusers? Hath no man condemned thee? She said, No man, Lord. And Jesus said unto her, Neither do I condemn thee. Go and sin no more. The woman was repentant. She remained humbly awaiting the master's decision, even after her accusers had gone. Jesus did not expressly condone. He declined to condemn. But he sent the sinner away with a solemn adjuration to a better life. The light of the world. Sitting within the temple enclosure, in the division known as the treasury, which was connected with the court of the women, our Lord continued his teaching, saying, I am the light of the world. He that followeth me shall not walk in darkness, but shall have the light of life. The great lamps, set up in the court as a feature of the joyful celebration just ended, gave point to our Lord's avowal of himself as the light of the world. It was another proclamation of his divinity as God and the Son of God. The Pharisees challenged his testimony, declaring it of no worth because he bore record of himself. Jesus admitted that he testified of himself, but affirmed nevertheless that what he said was true, for he knew whereof he spoke, whence he came, and whither he would go, while they spoke in ignorance. They thought, talked, and judged after the ways of men and the frailties of the flesh. He was not sitting in judgment, but should he choose to judge, then his judgment would be just, for he was guided by the Father who sent him. Their law required the testimony of two witnesses for the legal determination of any question of fact, and Jesus cited himself and his Father as witnesses in support of his affirmation. His opponents then asked, with contemptuous or sarcastic intent, Where is thy Father? The reply was in lofty tone, Ye neither know me nor my Father. If ye had known me, ye should have known my Father also. Enraged at their own discomfiture, the Pharisees would have seized him, but found themselves impotent. No man laid hands on him, for his hour was not yet come. The truth shall make you free. Again addressing the mixed assemblage, which probably comprised Pharisees, scribes, rabbis, priests, Levites, and laypeople, Jesus repeated his former assertion that soon he would leave them, and that whither he went they could not follow, and added the fateful assurance that they would seek him in vain and would die in their sins. His solemn portent was treated with light concern, if not contempt. Some of them asked querulously, Will he kill himself? The implication being that in such case they surely would not follow him, for according to their dogma, Gehenna was the place of suicides, and they, being of the chosen people, were bound for heaven, not hell. The Lord's dignified rejoinder was, Ye are from beneath, I am from above. Ye are of this world, I am not of this world. I said therefore unto you, and that ye shall die in your sins. For if ye believe not that I am he, ye shall die in your sins. This reiteration of his distinctive supremacy brought forth the challenging question, Who art thou? Jesus replied, Even the same that I said unto you from the beginning. The many matters on which he might have judged them, he refrained from mentioning, but testified anew of the Father, saying, He that sent me is true, and I speak to the world those things which I have heard of him. Explicit as his earlier explanations had been, the Jews in their gross prejudice understood not that he spake to them of the Father. To his Father Jesus ascribed all honor and glory, and repeatedly declared himself as sent to do the Father's will. Then said Jesus unto them, When ye have lifted up the Son of Man, then shall ye know that I am he, and that I do nothing of myself, but as my Father hath taught me, I speak these things. And he that sent me is with me. The Father hath not left me alone, for I do always those things that please him." The evident earnestness and profound conviction with which Jesus spoke caused many of his hearers to believe on him, and these he addressed with the promise that if they continued in that belief and shaped their lives according to his word, they should be his disciples indeed. A further promise followed, "And ye shall know the truth, and the truth shall make you free." At these words, so rich in blessing, so full of comfort for the believing soul, the people were stirred to angry demonstrations. Their Jewish temper was immediately ablaze. To promise them freedom was to imply that they were not already free. "We are Abraham's seed, and were never in bondage to any man. How sayest thou, ye shall be made free?" In their unbridled fanaticism, they had forgotten the bondage of Egypt, the captivity of Babylon, and were oblivious to their existing state of vassalage to Rome. To say that Israel had never been in bondage was not only to convict themselves of falsehood, but to stultify themselves wretchedly. Jesus made it clear that he had not referred to freedom in its physical or political sense alone, though to this conception their false disavowal had been directed. The liberty he proclaimed was spiritual liberty. The grievous bondage from which he would deliver them was the serfdom of sin. To their vaunted boast that they were free men, not slaves, he replied, "Verily, verily, I say unto you, whosoever committeth sin is the servant of sin." As a sinner, every one of them was in slavery. A bondservant, Jesus reminded them, was allowed in the master's house by sufferance only. It was not his inherent right to remain there. His owner could send him away at any time and might even sell him to another. But a son of the family had, of his own right, a place in his father's home. Now, if the Son of God made them free, they would be free indeed. Though they were of Abrahamic lineage in the flesh, they were no heirs of Abraham in spirit or works. Our Lord's mention of his father, as distinct from their father, drew forth the angry reiteration, "Abraham is our father." To which Jesus replied, "If ye were Abraham's children, ye would do the works of Abraham. But now ye seek to kill me, a man that hath told you the truth, which I have heard of God. This did not Abraham. Ye do the deeds of your father." In their blind anger, they apparently construed this to imply that though they were children of Abraham's household, some other man than Abraham was their actual progenitor, or that they were not of unmixed Israelitish blood. "We be not born of fornication," they cried. "We have one Father, even God." Jesus said unto them, "If God were your Father, ye would love me. For I proceeded forth and came from God. Neither came I of myself, but he sent me." They failed to understand because of their stubborn refusal to listen dispassionately. With forceful accusation, Jesus told them whose children they actually were, as evinced by the hereditary traits manifest in their lives. "Ye are of your father the devil, and the lusts of your father ye will do. He was a murderer from the beginning, and abode not in the truth, because there is no truth in him. When he speaketh a lie, he speaketh of his own, for he is a liar, and the father of it. And because I tell you the truth, ye believe me not." He challenged them to find sin in him, and then asked why, if he spake the truth, they so persistently refused to believe him. Answering his own question, he told them that they were not of God, and therefore they understood not the words of God. The master was unimpeachable. His terse, cogent assertions were unanswerable. In impotent rage, the discomfited Jews resorted to invective and calumny. "Say we not well that thou art a Samaritan and hast a devil?" they shrieked. They had before called him a Galilean. That appellative was but mildly depreciatory, and moreover was a truthful designation according to their knowledge. But the epithet Samaritan was inspired by hate, and by its application they meant to disown him as a Jew. The charge that he was a demoniac was but a repetition of earlier slanders. Jesus answered, "I have not a devil, but I honor my Father, and ye do dishonor me." Reverting to the eternal riches offered by his gospel, the Master said, "Verily, verily, I say unto you, if a man keep my saying, he shall never see death." This rendered them the more infuriate. "Now we know that thou hast a devil," they cried. And as evidence of what they professed to regard as his insanity, they cited the fact that as great as were Abraham and the prophets, they were dead. Yet Jesus dared to say that all who kept his sayings should be exempt from death? Did he pretend to exalt himself above Abraham and the prophets? "Who makest thou thyself?" they demanded. The Lord's reply was a disclaimer of all self-aggrandizement. His honor was not of his own seeking, but was the gift of his Father, whom he knew, and were he to deny that he knew the Father, he would be a liar like unto themselves. Touching the relationship between himself and the great patriarch of their race, Jesus thus affirmed and emphasized his own supremacy. "Your father Abraham rejoiced to see my day, and he saw it and was glad." Not only angered, but puzzled, the Jews demanded further explanation. Construing the last declaration as applying to the mortal state only, they said, "Thou art not yet 50 years old, and hast thou seen Abraham?" Jesus answered, "Verily, verily, I say unto you, before Abraham was, I am." This was an unequivocal and unambiguous declaration of our Lord's eternal Godship. By the awful title, I Am, he had made himself known to Moses, and thereafter was so known in Israel. As already shown, it is the equivalent of Yahweh, or Jahweh, now rendered Jehovah, and signifies the self-existent one, the eternal, the first and the last. Jewish traditionalism forbade the utterance of the sacred name, yet Jesus claimed it as his own. In an orgy of self-righteous indignation, the Jews seized upon the stones that lay in the unfinished courts and would have crushed their Lord. But the hour of his death was not yet come, and unseen of them, he passed through the crowd and departed from the temple. His seniority to Abraham plainly referred to the status of each in the anti-mortal or pre-existent state. Jesus was, as literally, the firstborn in the spirit world, as he was the only begotten in the flesh. Christ is as truly the elder brother of Abraham and Adam as of the lastborn child of earth. Bodily and spiritual blindness, sight given to a man on the Sabbath. At Jerusalem, Jesus mercifully gave sight to a man who had been blind from his birth. The miracle is an instance of Sabbath day healing, of more than ordinary interest because of its attendant incidents. It is recorded by John alone, and as usual with that writer, his narrative is given with descriptive detail. Jesus and his disciples saw the sightless one upon the street. The poor man lived by begging. The disciples, eager to learn, asked, "Master, who did sin, this man or his parents, that he was born blind?" The Lord's reply was, "Neither hath this man sinned, nor his parents, but that the works of God should be made manifest in him." The disciples' question implied their belief in a state of moral agency and choice, antedating mortality. Else, how could they have thought of the man having sinned so as to bring upon himself congenital blindness? We are expressly told that he was born blind. That he might have been a sufferer from the sins of his parents was conceivable. The disciples evidently had been taught the great truth of an anti-mortal existence. It is further to be seen that they looked upon bodily affliction as the result of personal sin. Their generalization was too broad, for while, as shown by instances heretofore cited, individual wickedness may and does bring physical ills in its train, man is liable to err in his judgment as to the ultimate cause of affliction. The Lord's reply was sufficing. The man's blindness would be turned to account in bringing about a manifestation of divine power. As Jesus explained, respecting his own ministry, it was necessary that he do the Father's work in the season appointed, for his time was short. With impressive pertinency, as relating to the state of the man who had been in darkness all his days, our Lord repeated the affirmation before made in the temple, "I am the light of the world." The outward ministration to the blind man was different from the usual course followed by Jesus. He spat on the ground and made clay of the spittle, and he anointed the eyes of the blind man with clay, and then directed him to go to the pool of Siloam and wash in its waters. The man went, washed, and came seeing. He was evidently a well-known character. Many had seen him in his accustomed place begging alms, and the fact that he had been blind from birth was also of common knowledge. When, therefore, it was noised about that he could see, there was much excitement and comment. Some doubted that the man they questioned was the once sightless beggar, but he assured them of his identity and told how he had been made to see. They brought the man to the Pharisees, who questioned him rigorously, and having heard his account of the miracle, tried to undermine his faith by telling him that Jesus, who had healed him, could not be a man of God, since he had done the deed on the Sabbath. Some of those who heard demurred to the Pharisaic deduction and asked, "How could a man that is a sinner do such miracles?" The man was questioned as to his personal opinion of Jesus and promptly answered, "He is a prophet." The man knew his benefactor to be more than any ordinary being. As yet, however, he had no knowledge of him as the Christ. The inquisitorial Jews were afraid of the result of such a wondrous healing, in that the people would support Jesus, whom the rulers were determined to destroy. They assumed it would be possible that the man had not been really blind, so they summoned his parents, who answered their interrogatories by affirming that he was their son, and they knew him to have been born blind. But as to how he had received his sight, or through whose ministration, they refused to commit themselves, knowing the rulers had decreed that anyone who confessed Jesus to be the Christ should be cast out from the community of the synagogue, or, as we would say today, excommunicated from the church. With pardonable astuteness, the parents said of their son, "He is of age, ask him, he shall speak for himself." Compelled to acknowledge, to themselves at least, that the fact and the manner of the man's restoration to sight were supported by irrefutable evidence, the crafty Jews called the man again, and insinuatingly said unto him, "Give God the praise. We know that this man is a sinner." He replied fearlessly, and with such pertinent logic, as to completely offset their skill as cross-examiners, "Whether he be a sinner or no, I know not. One thing I know, that whereas I was blind, now I see." He very properly declined to enter into discussion with his learned questioners as to what constituted sin under their construction of the law. Of what he was ignorant, he declined to speak, but on one matter he was happily and gratefully certain, that whereas he had been blind, now he could see. The Pharisaical inquisitors next tried to get the man to repeat his story of the means employed in the healing, probably with the subtle purpose of leading him into inconsistent or contradictory statements. But he replied with emphasis, and possibly with some show of impatience, "I have told you already, and ye did not hear. Wherefore would ye hear it again? Will ye also be his disciples?" They retorted with anger and reviled the man. The ironical insinuation that they perchance wished to become disciples of Jesus was an insult they would not brook. "Thou art his disciple," said they, "but we are Moses' disciples. We know that God spake unto Moses. As for this fellow, we know not from whence he is." They were enraged that this unlettered mendicant should answer so boldly in their scholarly presence. But the man was more than a match for all of them. His rejoinder was maddening because it flouted their vaunted wisdom, and withal was unanswerable. "Why, herein is a marvelous thing," said he, "that ye know not from whence he is, and yet he hath opened mine eyes. Now we know that God heareth not sinners, but if any man be a worshipper of God and doeth his will, him he heareth. Since the world began, was it not heard that any man opened the eyes of one that was born blind? If this man were not of God, he could do nothing." For such an affront from a layman, there was no precedent in all the lore of rabbis or scribes. "Thou wast altogether born in sins, and dost thou teach us?" was their denunciatory, though weak and inadequate, rejoinder. Unable to cope with the sometimes sightless beggar in argument or demonstration, they could at least exercise their official authority, however unjustly, by excommunicating him, and this they promptly did. Jesus heard that they had cast him out, and when he had found him, he said unto him, "Dost thou believe on the Son of God?" He answered and said, "Who is he, Lord, that I might believe on him?" And Jesus said unto him, "Thou hast both seen him, and it is he that talketh with thee." And he said, "Lord, I believe." And he worshipped him. In commenting upon the matter, Jesus was heard to say that one purpose of his coming into the world was that they which see not might see, and that they which see might be made blind. Some of the Pharisees caught the remark and asked in pride, "Are we blind also?" The Lord's reply was a condemnation. "If ye were blind, ye should have no sin. But now ye say, 'We see.' Therefore your sin remaineth." Shepherd and sheepherder. "Verily, verily, I say unto you, he that entereth not by the door into the sheepfold, but climbeth up some other way, the same is a thief and a robber. But he that entereth in by the door is the shepherd of the sheep." With these words, Jesus prefaced one of his most impressive discourses. The mention of shepherd and sheep must have brought to the minds of his hearers many of the oft-quoted passages from prophets and psalms. The figure is an effective one, and all the more so when we consider the circumstances under which it was used by the Master. Pastoral conditions prevailed in Palestine, and the dignity of the shepherd's vocation was very generally recognized. By specific prophecy, a shepherd had been promised to Israel. David, the king of whom all Israelites were proud, had been taken directly from the sheepfold and had come with a shepherd's crook in his hand to the anointing that made him royal. As the teacher showed, a shepherd has free access to the sheep. When they are folded within the enclosure of safety, he enters at the gate. He neither climbs over nor creeps in. He, the owner of the sheep, loves them. They know his voice and follow him as he leads from fold to pasture. For he goes before the flock, while the stranger, though he be the herder, they know not. He must needs drive, for he cannot lead. Continuing the allegory, which the recorder speaks of as a parable, Jesus designated himself as the door to the sheepfold, and made plain that only through him could the under-shepherds rightly enter. True, there were some who sought by avoiding the portal and climbing over the fence to reach the folded flock, but these were robbers, trying to get at the sheep as prey. Their selfish and malignant purpose was to kill and carry off. Changing the figure, Christ proclaimed, "I am the good shepherd," and then further showed, and with eloquent exactness, the difference between a shepherd and a hireling herder. The one has personal interest in and love for his flock and knows each sheep by name. The other knows them only as a flock, the value of which is gauged by number. To the hireling, they are only as so many or so much, while the shepherd is ready to fight in defense of his own, and if necessary, even imperil his life for the sheep. The hireling flees when the wolf approaches, leaving the way open for the ravening beast to scatter, rend, and kill. Never has been written or spoken a stronger arraignment of false pastors, unauthorized teachers, self-seeking hirelings, who teach for pelf and divine for dollars, deceivers who pose as shepherds, yet avoid the door and climb over some other way, prophets in the devil's employ, who, to achieve their master's purpose, hesitate not to robe themselves in the garment of assumed sanctity and appear in sheep's clothing, while inwardly they are ravening wolves. With effective repetition, Jesus continued, "I am the good shepherd, and know my sheep, and am known of mine. As the Father knoweth me, even so know I the Father, and I lay down my life for the sheep." For this cause was Jesus, the Father's beloved Son, that he was ready to lay down his life for the sake of the sheep. That the sacrifice he was soon to render was in fact voluntary and not a forfeiture under compulsion is solemnly affirmed in the Savior's words, "Therefore doth my Father love me, because I lay down my life, that I might take it again. No man taketh it from me, but I lay it down of myself. I have power to lay it down, and I have power to take it again. This commandment have I received of my Father." The certainty of his death and of his subsequent resurrection are here reiterated. A natural effect of his immortal origin, as the earth-born son of an immortal sire, was that he was immune to death except as he surrendered thereto. The life of Jesus the Christ could not be taken save as he willed and allowed. The power to lay down his life was inherent in himself, as was the power to take up his slain body in an immortalized state. These teachings caused further division among the Jews. Some pretended to dispose of the matter by voicing anew the foolish assumption that Jesus was but an insane demoniac, and that therefore his words were not worthy of attention. Others, with consistency, said, "These are not the words of him that hath the devil. Can a devil open the eyes of the blind?" So it was that a few believed. Many doubted, though partly convinced, and some condemned. As part of this profound discourse, Jesus said, "And other sheep I have which are not of this fold, them also I must bring, and they shall hear my voice, and there shall be one fold and one shepherd." The other sheep, here referred to, constituted the separated flock or remnant of the house of Joseph, who, 6 centuries prior to the birth of Christ, had been miraculously detached from the Jewish fold in Palestine and had been taken beyond the great deep to the American continent. When to them the resurrected Christ appeared, he thus spake, "And verily I say unto you, that ye are they of whom I said, Other sheep I have which are not of this fold. Them also I must bring, and they shall hear my voice, and there shall be one fold and one shepherd." The Jews had vaguely understood Christ's reference to other sheep as meaning in some obscure way the Gentile nations. And because of their unbelief and consequent inability to rightly comprehend, Jesus had withheld any plainer exposition of his meaning, for so, he informed the Nephites, had the Father directed. "This much did the Father command me," he explained, "that I should tell unto them, that other sheep I have, which are not of this fold, them also I must bring, and they shall hear my voice, and there shall be one fold and one shepherd." On the same occasion, the Lord declared that there were yet other sheep, those of the lost or 10 tribes, to whom he was then about to go, and who would eventually be brought forth from their place of exile and become part of the one blessed fold under the governance of the one supreme shepherd and king.
1: Bringing inspiration and uplifting messages, this is the Latter-day Saints Talk Channel, brought to you by The Church of Jesus Christ of Latter-day Saints. Stories from General Conference. The topic of this collection of stories from General Conference is the power of example. This topic is introduced by a story told by President Thomas S. Monson during the April 2008 priesthood session of General Conference.
2: My brethren, I reiterate that as holders of the priesthood of God, it is our duty to live our lives in such a way that we may be examples of righteousness for others to follow. As I pondered how we might best provide such examples, I thought of an experience I had some years ago while attending a state conference. During the general session, I observed a young boy sitting with his family on the front row of the stake center. I was seated on the stand. As the meeting progressed, I began to notice that if I crossed one leg over the other, the young boy would do the same thing. If I reversed the motion and crossed the other leg, he would follow suit. I would put my hands in my lap, and he would do the same. I rested my chin in my hand, and he also did so. Whatever I did, he would imitate my actions. This continued until the time approached for me to address the congregation. I decided to put him to the test. I looked squarely at him, certain I had his attention. And then I wiggled my ears.

0: My wife told me not to say that. He made a vain attempt to do the same, but I had him. He just couldn't quite get his ears to wiggle. He turned to his father, who was sitting next to him, and whispered something to him. He pointed to his ears and then to me. As his father looked in my direction, obviously to see my ears wiggle, I sat solemnly with my arms folded, not moving a muscle. The father glanced back skeptically at his son, who looked slightly defeated. He finally gave me a sheepish grin, shrugged his shoulders. I thought about that experience over the years as I've contemplated how, particularly when we're young, we tend to imitate the example of our parents, our leaders, our peers. The prophet Brigham Young said, "We should never permit ourselves to do anything that we are not willing to see our children do. We should set them an example that we wish them to imitate."
1: President Monson suggested the importance of being a good example to our children. But it is not just for our children. Those around us notice the little things we do each day, whether by our actions or our words. President Boyd K. Packer shared a personal story in the April 1997 Saturday morning session of conference, which reminds us that people are watching.
2: More than 50 years ago, during World War II, I had an experience. Our bomber crew had been trained at Langley Field, Virginia, to use the latest invention, radar. We were ordered to the West Coast and then on to the Pacific. We were transported on a freight train with boxcars fitted with narrow bed springs that could be pulled down from the wall at night. There were no dining cars. Instead, camp kitchens were set up in boxcars with dirt floors. We were dressed in light-colored summer uniforms. The baggage car got sidetracked, so we had no change of clothing during the six-day trip. It was very hot crossing Texas and Arizona. Smoke and cinders from the engine made it very uncomfortable. There was no way to bathe or wash our uniforms. We rolled into Los Angeles one morning, a grubby-looking outfit, and were told to return to the train that evening. We thought first of food. The 10 of us in our crew pooled our money and headed for the best restaurant we could find. It was crowded, and so we joined a long line waiting to be seated. I was first, just behind some well-dressed women. Even without turning around, the stately woman in front of me soon became aware that we were there. She turned and looked at us, then she turned and looked me over from head to toe. There I stood in that sweaty, dirty, silly, wrinkled uniform. She said in a tone of disgust, "My, what untidy men." All eyes turned to us. No doubt she wished we were not there. I shared her wish. I felt as dirty as I was, uncomfortable and ashamed. Later, when I began a serious study of the scriptures, I noticed references to being spiritually clean. One verse says, "Ye would be more miserable to dwell with a holy and just God under a consciousness of your filthiness before him than ye would to dwell with the damned souls in hell." I could understand that. I remembered how I felt that day in Los Angeles. I reasoned that to be spiritually unclean would bring shame and humiliation immeasurably more intense than I felt then. I found references, there are at least 8 of them, which say that no unclean thing can enter the presence of God. While I realized those references had little to do with dirty clothes or soiled hands, I decided I wanted to stay spiritually clean.
1: Everyone learns from the example of others. Elder William D. Oswald, in the Sunday afternoon session of the October 2008 General Conference, shared the following story about the influence of an example in his own life.
3: Recently, Sister Oswald and I decided to teach our 5-year-old twin granddaughters how to jump the rope. Jumping the rope is a children's game in which participants jump over a rope as it passes over their heads and then under their feet. After receiving some simple instructions, both girls tried but failed on several attempts. Just as we were ready to give up, two older neighbor children walked by and we enlisted their help. Both of the neighbor girls were experienced rope jumpers and were able to show our granddaughters how to jump the rope. As they jumped the rope, I noticed that the neighbor girls sang a song that helped them jump to the rhythm of the swinging rope. Once our granddaughters understood the principles of rope jumping and were shown how to jump the rope, the rest of the lesson was easy. With a little practice, both of the twins were well on their way to mastering the fundamentals of rope jumping. During the rope jumping lesson, another granddaughter, only 3 years old, was sitting quietly on the lawn observing. When someone asked her if she wanted to try to jump the rope, she nodded, came forward, and stood next to the rope. As we turned the rope, to our great surprise, she jumped just as she had seen her sisters do. She jumped once, then twice, and then again and again, repeating aloud the same song the older children had sung. All three granddaughters had observed that there was an art to jumping the rope. It was a simple thing that all of them could do after learning a few basic principles and being shown how. So it is with gospel teaching. When we learn a few fundamental principles about teaching and are shown how to teach, all of us can do it.
1: The girls learn to jump rope from the example and teaching of others. Likewise, people notice when we live principles of the gospel. Following are three stories that portray the effects of being a good example. Sister Carol B. Thomas shared the first story in the April 2001 Sunday morning session of General Conference.
4: My grandfather, Isaac Jacob, was a great example to me. Grandpa was a sheep rancher who sent 4 sons on missions. During the Depression, it became my mother's opportunity to serve, and she received her call to Canada. Grandpa's situation became critical when he was called in by his bank and asked just what was the $50 a month going out for Mom's mission. He had taken out a loan and was paying a high rate of 12% interest. The bankers were not satisfied and told him to bring Mom home from her mission. The following day, Grandpa gave his answer. If that girl comes home, the sheep are yours, and I'll bring them right up to your door. This caught the bankers by surprise. They were already using Grandpa to care for other sheep outfits which they had acquired, and they would have no one else to take care of all those sheep. Mom completed her mission, and Grandpa's example taught the family the importance of sacrifice.
1: Elder Quentin L. Cook shared another example in the October 2003 Sunday afternoon session of General Conference.
5: A number of years ago, I was in Atlanta, Georgia, as an attorney representing a man who was buying a business. After several days of negotiations, we reached an agreement and signed the closing documents. That evening, one of the sellers invited us to a dinner to celebrate the closing. When I arrived, he offered me an alcoholic drink, which I declined. He then said, "Are you a saint?" I didn't fully understand what he meant, and he repeated, "Are you a Latter-day Saint?" I responded, "Yes, I am." And he said he had been observing my personal habits during our negotiations and had concluded that I was either LDS or had a stomach problem. He then informed me that he had only known one member of the church on a personal basis, David B. Haight. They were both executives in Chicago with a large retail chain following World War II. He told me of the significant influence Elder Haight had been in his life and that he held him in the highest regard. As I flew back home to San Francisco, I thought about what had occurred, especially in two respects. I was surprised at how it felt to be asked if I was a

0: The woman refused medical help because she had a negative experience with someone in the hospital. She was afraid and had become something of a recluse. The first time Constant dropped by, the injured woman ordered her out. On the second try, she did let Constance in. By now, the woman's leg was covered with large ulcers and some flesh that was rotting, but she still didn't want to be treated. Constant made it a matter of prayer, and in a day or two, the answer came. She took some foaming hydrogen peroxide with her on the next visit. And this was painless. The old woman let her use it on her leg. Then they talked about more serious treatment at the hospital. Constance assured her the hospital would make her stay as pleasant as possible. In a day or two, the woman did get the courage to enter the hospital. When Constance visited her, the woman smiled and she said, "You convinced me." Then unexpectedly, she asked Constance, "What church do you belong to?" Constance told her she was a member of the Church of Jesus Christ of Latter-day Saints. The woman said, "I knew it. I knew that you were sent to me from the first day that I saw you. There was a light in your face that I had noticed in the others of your faith, and I had put my trust in you." In 3 months' time, the festering leg was completely healed. Members of the ward where the old woman lived remodeled her house and fixed up her yard. The missionaries met with her, and she was baptized soon after. All this because she noticed the light in that young student nurse's face.
1: There are many things we can do to be good examples. This includes serving others. President Thomas S. Monson, in the April 2004 Saturday morning session, shared a personal experience from his boyhood about an example set by a memorable teacher in his life.
2: When I was a boy, our family lived in the 6th, 7th ward of the Pioneer Stake. The ward population was rather transient, which resulted in an accelerated rate of turnover with respect to the teachers in the Sunday school. As boys and girls, we'd just become acquainted with a particular teacher and grow to appreciate him or her when the Sunday school superintendent would visit the class and introduce a new teacher. Disappointment filled each heart, and a breakdown of discipline resulted. Prospective teachers, hearing of the unsavory reputation of our particular class, would graciously decline to serve or suggest the possibility of teaching a different class where the students were more manageable. We took delight in our newly found status and determined to live up to the fears of the faculty. One Sunday morning, a lovely young lady accompanied the superintendent into the classroom and was presented to us as a teacher who requested the opportunity to teach us. We learned that she'd been a missionary and loved young people. Her name was Lucy Gertsch. She was beautiful, soft-spoken, interested in us. She asked each class member to introduce himself. And then she asked questions, which gave her an understanding and insight into the background of each. She told us of her girlhood in Midway, Utah, and she described that beautiful valley. She made its beauty live within us, and we desired to visit the green fields she loved so much. When Lucy taught, she made the scriptures actually live. We became personally acquainted with Samuel, David, Jacob, Nephi, Joseph Smith, and the Lord Jesus Christ. Our gospel scholarship grew. Our deportment improved. Our love for Lucy Gertsch knew no bounds. We undertook a project.

0: to save nickels and dimes for what was to be a gigantic Christmas party. Sister Gertz kept a careful record of our progress. As boys with typical appetites, we converted in our minds the monetary totals to cakes, cookies, pies, and ice cream. This was to be a glorious event. Never before had any of our teachers even suggested a social event like this was to be. The summer months faded into autumn. Autumn turned to winter. Our party goal had been achieved. The class had grown. A good spirit prevailed. None of us will forget that gray morning when our beloved teacher announced to us that the mother of one of our classmates had passed away. We thought of our own mothers and how much they meant to us. We felt sincere sorrow for Billy Davenport in his great loss. The lesson this Sunday was from the book of Acts, chapter 20, verse 35. Remember the words of the Lord Jesus, how he said, "It is more blessed to give than to receive." At the conclusion of the presentation of a well-prepared lesson, Lucy Gertz commented on the economic situation of Billy's family. These were depression times, and money was scarce. With a twinkle in her eyes, she asked, "How would you like to follow this teaching of our Lord? How would you feel about taking our party fund and as a class, give it to the Davenports as an expression of our love?" The decision was unanimous. We counted so carefully each penny, placed the total sum in a large envelope. A beautiful card was purchased and inscribed with our names. This simple act of kindness welded us together as one. We learned through our own experience that it is indeed more blessed to give than to receive. The years have flown. The old chapel is gone, a victim of industrialization. The boys and girls who learned, who laughed, who grew under the direction of that inspired teacher of truth have never forgotten her love or her lessons. Her personal influence for good was contagious.
1: The example of one can bring blessings for many. Elder Earl C. Tingey shared a story in the April 2004 priesthood session, which illustrates how the example of members of the church opened doors for missionary service.
2: In the For the Strength of Youth booklet, the following standards, among others, are like a North Star to you. Choose friends with high standards. Do not disfigure your body with tattoos or body piercings. Avoid pornography. Do not listen to music that contains offensive language. Do not use profanity. Date only those who have high standards. Remain sexually pure. Repent as necessary. Be honest. Keep the Sabbath day holy. Pay tithing. Keep the word of wisdom. A dozen years ago, in one of the countries of Africa, we had faithful members of the church who had been meeting in their homes for several years. I went to that country to see if we could receive permission from the government to bring in missionaries and establish the church. I met with a high-ranking government minister. He gave me 20 minutes to explain our position. When I finished, he said, "I do not see where anything you have told me is any different from that which is currently available in our country. I see no reason to approve your request to bring missionaries into our country." He stood up to usher me out of his office. I was panic-stricken. I had failed. In a moment, our meeting would be over. What could I do? I offered a silent prayer. And then I had an inspired thought. I said to the minister, "Sir, if you will give me 5 more minutes, I would like to share one other thought with you, then I will leave." He kindly consented. I reached for my wallet, and I removed this small For the Strength of Youth booklet, which I have always carried. I said, "This is a little book of standards we give all of the youth of our church." I then read some of the standards I have mentioned tonight. When I finished, he said, "You mean to tell me you expect the youth of your church to live these standards?" "Yes," I replied, "and they do." "That is amazing," he said. "Could you send me some of those booklets so that I could distribute them to the youth of my church?" I replied yes, and I did. Several months later, we received official approval from the government of that country to come and establish the church. Young men, these standards you are privileged to keep are truly a pearl of great price. The world does not understand them. Many good people seek them. You have them.
1: Mary N. Cook, in the October 2007 Saturday morning session of General Conference, related an example of her brother that had an eternal impact on her.
3: "Let me tell you an experience from my own life and how my brother's patterns of righteousness and example resulted in our family being eternally blessed. My brother and I were born of goodly parents who loved and made great sacrifices for the two of us, but our family had not been blessed with the sacred ordinances of the temple. Many years ago, on a day in late December, we received a letter from my brother who was serving in the California North Mission. The outside of the envelope cautioned, 'Do not open until you are all together.' As my father, mother, and I gathered to open his 7-page typewritten letter, we read his testimony of prayer. He taught us the doctrine of eternal families from the scriptures. We read how his experiences of how fasting and prayer helped his investigators prepare to receive the ordinance of baptism. He assured us that our family too could be blessed through fasting and prayer. Then came his challenge. The bishop of the Stanford ward spoke on a topic a couple of months ago which really hit home. The bishop's talk made me stop and realize the goals I want to accomplish in life. Uppermost in my mind is the goals I want to achieve with my own family. That, of course, being sealed to you, Mom and Dad, for time and all eternity in the house of the Lord. I love you very much and want our family to be together in the eternities." Then were his closing words. "May the Lord guide you in this important decision, and may you pray together as a family," is my prayer. As a teenager, I too had prayed for this blessing to come to my family. This letter now brought hope for my righteous desire. The new year was an opportunity for our family to make some changes. In the many months that followed, we established family patterns of righteousness. We prayed together, studied about the ordinances of the temple, paid our tithing, and attended our meetings regularly as a family. Shortly after my brother returned from his mission, we were prepared to receive the ordinances of the temple. I knew the Lord heard and answered our prayers as we surrounded the holy altar in the temple and were sealed as a family for time and all eternity. Can you make a difference in your family? Yes, you can. I often wonder about my family's eternal progression if my brother had not written that powerful letter. His patterns of righteousness and example changed our lives.
1: We can change lives by simply being a good example. Elder Henry B. Eyring, in the October 2007 priesthood session, shared a personal experience which illustrates that members of the church everywhere are making a difference by being an example.
4: Another memory came. I was sent to speak to leaders of the churches of the United States and ministers of their churches who had met in Minneapolis to deal with the problem of competition among churches. They call it sheep stealing. When I arrived, I found that I was assigned to be a speaker. My subject was to be, why was there a need for a restoration of a true church through Joseph Smith? I was a last-minute substitute for Elder Maxwell. When I arrived in the city the night before the meetings and looked at the program, I called President Hinckley. I told him that the meetings were to last 3 days, that many talks were to be given at the same time, that the crowd was to choose which one to attend, and I told him that I thought that if I told the truth, I thought that no one would come to my second session, and that I might be coming home very quickly. I asked him what he thought I should do. He said, "Use your best judgment." I prayed through the night. Somewhere near dawn, I was sure I was to tell the restoration, not this is what we believe happened to Joseph Smith and why we believe it happened, but this is what happened to Joseph Smith and this is why the Lord did it. In the nighttime, I was given no assurance of the outcome, just a clear direction, go forward. To my amazement, after the talk, the ministers lined up to speak to me. Every one of them, one after another coming to me, told essentially the same story. Each of them had met a member of the church somewhere in their lives that they admired. Many of them said that they lived in a community where the stake president had come to the aid of not just their members, but the community in a disaster. They asked if I could take back their greeting and their thanks to people I not only didn't know, but had no hope of ever meeting. By the end of the 3 days of meetings, larger and larger crowds were coming to hear the message of the restoration of the gospel and the true church of Jesus Christ, not because they believed the message, but because they had seen goodness in people's lives, the fruits of that restoration.
1: This has been Stories from General Conference on the topic of example. May we choose to follow the example of the Savior, which will bless our lives as well as those around us. Thank you for listening.
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6: Resilience by Elder Lynn G. Robbins of the 70. Spiritual armor for today's youth. Our children are capable of thriving in the face of today's challenges. Our charge as parents is to help prepare them to meet those challenges head on. The story is told that during British rule of colonial India, an unacceptable number of venomous cobras lived in and around Delhi. To solve the problem, local authorities began paying a bounty for dead cobras. The ill-advised bounty backfired when enterprising locals began breeding cobras for profit. When the bounty ended, the breeders set the cobras free, further compounding the problem. The phenomenon of unintended consequences, sometimes causing more harm than intended benefits, is known as the cobra effect. The cobra effect on the rising generation. During my visit to Brigham Young University, Idaho, in the fall of 2017, the school's new president, Henry J. Eyring, told me that his foremost concern was the high dropout rate of college freshmen. Students leave college for a variety of reasons, but a lack of resilience is one of the leading reasons that many universities across the United States are experiencing this same challenge. Resilience is an ability to recover from or adjust easily to misfortune or change. Discovering a lack of resilience among its recruits, the U.S. Army started offering the Master Resilience Training Program to fortify soldiers against the stress, demands, and hardships of military service. We face the same concern in the church, with a higher percentage of full-time missionaries returning home early from their missions than in previous generations. Some missionaries face serious health challenges or other trials that necessitate early release, but others simply may not have developed enough of the virtue of resilience. Lyle J. Burrup, who served as a mental health counselor in the church's missionary department, has observed that the most common cause of emotional problems faced by missionaries is a lack of resilience. In many cases, he says, the missionary just hadn't learned how to deal with challenges well. Universities, the military, and the mission field aren't causing the problem. They are simply revealing it. Lower resilience among today's youth may actually be an unintended consequence, a modern-day cobra effect, resulting from such factors as too much time on the couch and on digital devices, and not as much exercise and physical activity as earlier generations. Too much exposure to an unrealistic virtual or pretend world, causing distorted self-images, anxiety, depression, and lower self-worth. Impatience in a world of instant gratification and answers at Google speed. Conversely, resilience is developed in great part through the virtue of patience. Protection from rough seas. Smooth seas do not make skillful sailors. Innumerable options that distract us, fake news and half-truths that confuse us, and a life of ease that desensitizes us to the things of the spirit. Too much digital FaceTime and not enough face-to-face time, resulting in underdeveloped interpersonal skills. Many books have been written addressing this complex and formidable challenge, including this one with the telling title, iGen, Why Today's Super-Connected Kids Are Growing Up Less Rebellious, More Tolerant, Less Happy, and Completely Unprepared for Adulthood. Fortifying our youth. In our highly digital age, with countless modern conveniences, we might conclude that children and youth today have it easy. But in truth, youth are inundated with challenges, trials, and temptations that previous generations never faced. The good news is that youth today are exceptional. President Russell M. Nelson recently told them, "Our Heavenly Father has reserved many of His most noble spirits, perhaps I might say, His finest team, for this final phase. Those noble spirits, those finest players, those heroes, are you." The bad news is that Satan knows this as well. He is doing all in his power to derail, detract, diminish, and destroy these noble members of the Lord's team. But our children are capable of thriving in the face of Satan's onslaught. Our charge as nurturing parents is to help prepare them to meet those challenges head-on by cultivating and encouraging their resilience, faith, and fortitude. With powerful gospel principles to assist us, we can help youth strengthen their resilience, enabling them to become more like the Savior by increasing in wisdom, intellectually, and stature, physically, and in favor with God, spiritually, and man, socially and emotionally. I want to discuss four of these gospel principles. 1, self-reliance. 2, opposition in all things. 3, the gift of the Holy Ghost. And 4, moral agency. 1, raising self-reliant children. Santa Claus versus Scrooge. In efforts to help the needy, we strive to find the right balance between two complementary principles, charity and self-reliance. Charity without self-reliance is Santa Claus. Self-reliance without kindness is Scrooge. Either extreme by itself is unbalanced. Charity, giving someone a fish, and self-reliance, teaching someone the art of fishing, also apply to parenting. We could make every decision for our children, but it would be wiser to teach them the art of decision-making and thus help them become intellectually, spiritually, socially, and emotionally self-reliant. An inspiring example is found in the touching production, The Miracle Worker, a dramatic work derived from the autobiography of Helen Keller, who suffered an illness as an infant that left her deaf and blind. In their Santa-like approach in raising their daughter, Helen's hovering and coddling parents were overprotective and overindulgent, with the counterproductive results of stunting Helen's progress. Conversely, Anne Sullivan, Helen's private teacher, recognized that Helen had received far too much indulgence and therefore began helping Helen confront her problems and become more self-reliant. In the end, it was Anne Sullivan who helped Helen live up to her true potential. Because we love our children, we want to see them succeed. We may be tempted to remove obstacles from their path, which would make us snowplow parents, or to minimize their disappointment and failure, we may be tempted to do the hard work for them, like Helen's parents. When we do so, however, we may be unwittingly impeding our children from developing the resilience they need to be strong, independent disciples of Christ. Rather than raise our children as Helen's parents did, we should consider the Savior's approach. Rather than remove our burdens, He strengthens us to bear up our burdens. Often He does not come to our rescue as quickly as we would like. 2. Opposition, the blessing of hard things. One of the ways Heavenly Father raises us to be resilient and to prepare us for our future happiness is by sending us into a world where our resilience will be tried and refined, as evidenced in the following scriptures. We will be tried, even as Abraham. Doctrine and Covenants, section 101, verse 4. Adversity shall give us experience and shall be for our good. Doctrine and Covenants, section 122, verse 7. There is an opposition in all things, 2 Nephi chapter 2, verse 11. So Heavenly Father allows us to taste the bitter that we may know to prize the good. Moses chapter 6, verse 55. We receive no witness until after the trial of our faith. Ether chapter 12, verse 6. Learning to develop Christ-like virtues of faith, patience, diligence, and resilience, among many others, cannot happen without opposition or the furnace of affliction. Our Father in heaven, therefore, allows us to face difficult challenges and do hard things. How can we ever become like our great exemplar if we don't face trials similar to those that made Him who He is? Likewise, how can we as parents help our own children progress if we don't allow them and even encourage them to do hard things? I often tell missionaries, in the mission field, you're going to be enrolled in high-level courses, Diligence 501 and Patience 505, among many others. It is only through this advanced curriculum that you will learn to become great missionaries and later, outstanding husbands and wives, fathers and mothers. If you have a tough day, celebrate your suffering, as did the apostles Peter and John did, who after being imprisoned and beaten, rejoiced that they were counted worthy to suffer shame for His name. It is the hardships, the struggling, and the stretching that help us develop resilience, the ability to get up, dust ourselves off, and continue on the straight and narrow path. That path is often steep and rocky, and we will all have our share of stumbles and setbacks. It is the Lord's gift of unlimited second chances that enables us to move forward with resilience. 3. The Holy Ghost and inspired decision-making. Rather than receiving easy answers, children need to grow in the art of decision-making. We can provide guidance, but should allow them to think for themselves and begin making even the smallest of decisions. Because the gift of the Holy Ghost is the greatest gift that mortal man can receive, it would logically follow that the greatest and most enabling thing a parent could teach a child is to recognize and follow the whisperings of the Holy Ghost. Teaching children to be worthy of this great gift and how to receive personal revelation is the foremost thing we can do to raise spiritually self-reliant and resilient children. The Holy Ghost, along with the other members of the Godhead, is every parent's strongest ally in raising resilient youth. We learn an important lesson from Oliver Cowdery, who asked in prayer and didn't receive. The Lord told him, "But behold, I say unto you, that you must study it out in your mind. Then you must ask me if it be right. And if it is right, I will cause that your bosom shall burn within you. Therefore you shall feel that it is right." When our children come to us and ask for help with a math assignment, for example, we don't do the homework for them. We provide guidance and then, as the Lord said to Oliver, say, "Now go work on it, and when you're finished, come back and I'll see if you have the right answer." Teaching children how to face, work through, and conquer their trials helps them think for themselves, reason through problems, and recognize and understand the whisperings of the Holy Ghost. Only through their own experience in solving problems do they develop common sense and wisdom and grow in their ability to study it out and receive revelation. Not teaching our children spiritual self-reliance and resilience comes with this sobering warning from President Nelson. In coming days, it will not be possible to survive spiritually without the guiding, directing, comforting, and constant influence of the Holy Ghost. 4. Honoring agency at the crossroads. Many years ago, I read of a father who awakened his son one Sunday to get ready for church. The son replied, "I'm not going to church today." Many parents in a moment like that would be tempted to say, "Oh, yes, you are," and then add a threat. This father was wiser and simply said, "Son, you don't need to explain why to me, because this isn't my church. But you ought to get down on your knees and give your excuse to your Father in heaven." The father then left his son at the crossroads with the Holy Ghost. The Holy Ghost can bother our children far better than we can if we will just trust in that great gift. There is no witness so terrible or no accuser so powerful as the conscience. Within a few minutes, the teen was up and getting ready for church. Had the father forced his son to go to church, he might have planted seeds of resentment and rebellion, with the cobra effect slithering in. There is risk in honoring the agency of our children and leaving them at the fork in the road. Because the doctrine of agency was indispensable to the plan of salvation, our Father in heaven took that same risk in the premortal life. If I could amend slightly a quote by the prophet Joseph Smith, I would state it this way regarding children. We teach them correct principles because whether we like it or not, they will govern themselves. The day will come when our children will leave home. Our only hope as parents is to teach them correct principles about the plan of salvation and help them recognize the whisperings of the Spirit to guide them in the wise use of their agency. Otherwise, they may lack the spiritual self-reliance and resilience to face future trials, with a chance that we could lose them. We are all profoundly and eternally grateful for the greatest act of resilience in the history of the world, the atonement of Jesus Christ. The Savior did not shrink from facing His crucible, even when under incomprehensible pressure and stress. The gift of the Holy Ghost and spiritual self-reliance nurture spiritual resilience, which is a synonym for enduring, and those who faithfully endure to the end shall have eternal life. May the Lord bless us as parents in our imperative duty of raising intellectually, physically, spiritually, socially, and emotionally resilient children. For additional practical ideas, see Lyle J. Burrup, Raising Resilient Children, and Zion, March 2013, pages 12 through 17. End of the article, Resilience, Spiritual Armor for Today's Youth, by Elder Lynn G. Robbins of the 70. Read by Wes Nelson.
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9: 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As a member of The Church of Jesus Christ of Latter-day Saints, you have the opportunity to teach the gospel. As a parent, son, daughter, sister, brother, or neighbor, you have the opportunity to teach.
10: We welcome you to Teaching No Greater Call, brought to you by The Church of Jesus Christ of Latter-day Saints. I'm Matthew O. Richardson, second counselor in the Sunday School General Presidency. Today we will be talking about creating a learning environment. I'm joined today with two special guests, two of which I'm very excited to have with me, Barbara Morgan and Scott Esplin. And I know you both quite well, but I thought it would be nice if maybe you could introduce yourselves rather than having me do that. Barbara?
11: I'm Barbara Morgan. I'm originally from Oregon. I am the 12th of 13 children, which gives me 50-plus nephews and nieces that I can enjoy learning from and
12: that's
11: hopefully
12: a lot of
11: be
12: nieces and nephews.
11: It
12: that,
11: is.
12: That is.
11: They're fantastic.
13: A lot of birthdays.
11: Yep, lots of birthdays, lots of cake and ice cream. I served a mission in Los Angeles and taught seminary and institute full-time and am now serving as the education counselor in the Stake Relief Society presidency, which it's been a great experience. And I teach religion at BYU.
12: That's great. So you have a broad spectrum of experience in different capacities and working with the sisters right now, then you'll be able to help us through this experience of how to improve learning and teaching and creating learning environments. This is great. Thanks, Barb. Scott?
13: I'm Scott Esplin. I'm from Southern Utah originally, and the second of five boys in our family. Grew up in a family where my dad was a church educator by profession and became a seminary teacher myself after having served a mission in Italy. I taught seminary for a number of years before joining the faculty in religious education at BYU, and I teach there now, and my wife and I have three little children, and so I have some fun learning experiences at home as family home evening and other things with the young family. So.
12: I once heard a statement that goes like this, and I'll say it as articulately as I can. You cannot not teach. And we have the double negatives going there. I think it's actually quite appropriate statement. And so listening to you both talk is wherever we go, whether that be in a formal setting at the university or whether it be in our church callings or whether it be in our homes or with family members, whether that even actually is standing there talking with a neighbor on the street, we are actually teaching. And in many cases, hopefully, we're also learning. And that's one of the things I'm really excited about. And as a matter of fact, I'm very excited, and I'm not just saying this to say this. I'm excited to hear from your expertise because I know you quite well. I've seen both of you teach in a lot of different settings, and you are, in my estimation, some of the best teachers that I've seen. So I'm going to learn from the experts today, and we're going to share those great principles. But I also know you well enough that you would probably both, and you're kind of like sheepishly looking around saying, wait a second, you're saying way too much here. I know that you credit great teaching to simple principles that we find exemplified in the gospel. Isn't that fair? I mean, and the reason I bring that up is because really anybody then can do this. Mm-hmm. If we're a believer and we come into this approach, our Father in heaven will help us succeed in this wonderful endeavor, whether it's at home or whether it's in the church. I really, truly believe that. So with that in mind then, what I'd like to explore is something that comes up quite a bit. Dealing with teaching the gospel, whether that's in home or whether that's in church settings or wherever it might be. And it's questions that come about from individuals who really would like help. They want help. Mm-hmm. Questions like, what do I do with those in my class who I know they're alive, but they might not have a pulse going? I ask questions and there is no response. They seem to be so apathetic. They are reluctant to be part of the lesson, as try as I might. Or questions like, what do I do with so-and-so who can't stop talking? I mean, here we have the pendulum swinging from zero verbiage to constantly, incessantly talking. Or what do I do with class members who give 15 to 20 minute long answers and they want to take over? What do I do with class members who are disruptive? They're acting up or they're on their cell phones the whole time. You can kind of see there are so many questions and they're really at the center here. So I would like you to share and help me with this is how can we as teachers who are called to teach in this process of learning together, how can we help a learning environment be such where we can address these and help individuals? Let's look at, for example, let's go with maybe disruptive people who are talking, youth that are disruptive, children who have the wiggles. We have that broad range. Help me with this. Give me some ideas about this. What are some ideas?
13: I think a lot of it depends on the age group as well. But
12: okay.
13: You mentioned we have a broad spectrum. We really do. And disruptions in a primary class or disruptions in a family home evening lesson with a 3-year-old little boy and a 5-year-old little girl, those disruptions are, for me, very different than disruptions you might see in a relief society or a priesthood lesson.
12: This is a good point. So before you start to give me some practical suggestions, maybe this is a foundational principle for every mm-hmm. teacher in the gospel, is we do need to know our class. Yeah. We need to understand them. Sometimes I hear parents saying, oh, my teenagers, they are always asking questions. They seem to be pushing back and they go on and on. And I say, oh, so in other words, they're being teenagers?
13: Yeah, exactly.
12: That's in their job description and they're doing their job quite well. It's not that they're belligerent, but they're through a process of learning cognitive development. They're experiencing, et cetera. And so sometimes in primary, we got to understand they're actually being pretty darn good four-year-olds, and we need to understand they are not high priests.
13: The attention span there. And so I need to tailor my lesson accordingly and my expectations. And I can only expect certain things in a family home evening lesson with children that age or a primary class that age, where clearly we can't have a great experience with the gospel and feeling the Spirit. But expecting them to do that for a long period of time needs to be managed.
12: Okay, then let's look really quickly at primary age. So if we're looking at primary age with some disruptions, what are some things that a teacher can do in a primary setting, for example, age appropriate, of course, and even primary has a range of ages,
13: sure.
12: that might be able to address, what are some principles to address disruptive learning environments?
11: I'll give you a bad example of my life of teaching primary.
12: Okay.
11: This was just a few years ago. I hadn't taught primary for a number of years, and I was assigned to teach the five-year-olds, and I went in there for the very first time, sat down with all these five-year-olds. There were about 12 of them, the most hyper five-year-olds I've ever seen in my life. I mean, hitting each other, lights went off and on, chairs were going everywhere, food coming out of their pockets. I mean, it was just bad. And so finally I got their attention. They all were looking at me, and I asked them to pull out their scriptures. And I didn't realize that they didn't know how to read.
13: Can't read.
11: And it dawned on me that there is a very different age group between teaching my seminary or my college students or my Relief Society classes versus teaching my primary students. So I think the first thing was just for me as a teacher, as you're saying, just a practical thing, just learning about them, their age group. A five-year-old is different than an 11-year-old, and we just have to know that. So for me, one of the greatest things for five-year-olds that helped is, first of all, just, and maybe not just five-year-olds, but younger kids, set their chairs up in such a way that you can have easy access to each of them. Have them, the eye contact's important, but not too close where they can be playing with each other. And then just set some basic guidelines with them and have it be fun and light and very real and a good sense of humor with these kids. And you know, if one of them falls off the chair, it's not a matter of getting upset. It's just talking to them and maybe kind of a little laugh about or whatever it is that's best for that classroom. But I think for the younger kids, it's learning to just have fun with them and enjoy them and love them, but also have some real guidelines in your class. We really do sit in our chairs, and it's nice that we have our bottom on our seat and our feet on the floor, and just some basic things that we talk about. Not a lot of rules, just maybe, I don't know, 3, 4, 5 basic simple rules that little kids can
12: okay.
11: Have. And also, just one more thing on that, recognizing that their attention span is much shorter. And so a few minutes on one activity is, for them, it could seem like an hour, and we're just looking. You just have to be constantly moving, but moving in an effective manner. We're not just entertaining. We're actually moving in a way that's helping them understand the principles of the lesson, even at a very young age.
12: This is good. As you're speaking, I'm thinking of other principles, basic principles that actually apply to primary age as well as all learners of every age. We need to know who they are and know their limitations as well as their capabilities. Sometimes we sell. Like, for example, sure. I think too often youth, way too short, thinking they're not capable.
11: Absolutely.
12: And they can really do much more than we give them credit or expect of them. And so we do need to know them as far as that would be, is know those experiences. But also, in a sense, is to be able to encourage. We can engage them. Of every learner of every age. My wife, with young children, she was always adamant about coming into sacrament meeting and sitting up front. And I'm like, going, that's the worst thing we could do. We should be sitting in the very back because everyone's going to watch the Richardson family throwing this and see how irreverent we are. And she goes, no, Matt. And this was actually a great learning lesson for me. And she goes, if they're up front, they can see, they can be part of it. They become part of the experience, and it's our job to help them in this. I was reluctant to participate this in our early years, but actually for us, this was a great experience. And I see that application is get children in a point, I like what you said, get them up close, get them where they're involved, and eliminate distractions.
13: I think you can also vary the activity level. Little children want to be involved. They want to do things. So find ways that they can participate. My little girl loves to to teach the family home evening lesson. My little boy loves to lead the music in family home evening.
12: That's good.
13: Anything they can do that's hands-on, where they're involved, where it's not just them sitting. And then, as Barb mentioned, varying the activities, not doing the same thing every week, or even the same thing every 5 or 10 minutes, but changing and doing things differently so that their attention span can keep with it.
12: This is really good. One other principle we can lay on this one, and as Barb, as you were talking, and Scott, as you were talking just now, is the principle of we teach people, not lessons.
11: Right. It's
12: so often primary teachers get so frustrated because they have things to cover.
13: I didn't get through my material.
12: That's right. Yeah. And so be quiet because we got to cover this stuff. You know, one of my the things that make me laugh the most and cry at the same time is when teachers will say, we don't have any more time for comments because we got a lot more material to cover here, you know?
11: Yeah.
12: Well, the material is excellent. We are teaching people. And when we're teaching children, as you're pointing out, they might have an attention of 4 seconds. And if you can get 4 seconds in there, hoorah. And then don't panic that you didn't get the other part because we're teaching those children in basic principles of the gospel. Okay, give me some help on youth. If we move to youth age groups, what do you deal with disruptive youth groups? What might those include and what can we do?
13: I think Barb had some good suggestions. Even at that age, I think it's helpful to have some rules. Technology is an interesting one for me with that age group. They're starting to get cell phones and electronic devices that they will want to use. And finding ways to control that, to use it to your advantage. The church, of course, has some great technologies that are available. Using some of those resources for good, and when they're not being used for good, having some rules that will keep them from playing games on their devices.
12: This is really good. Now, I don't want to put you on the spot, but you're quick thinkers on this one. Like what? So have some rules to manage the technology. Like what? Like what can a teacher do to manage that? What's an appropriate thing?
13: Well, I think it's a little with a youth group especially.
12: Yes, youth group.
13: To make sure that if they are using technology, that they're looking at the scriptures on their technology, that they're looking at a conference article, a conference ensign, or something on their technology rather than playing a game. And so, depending on how I've set up the room, I can really see what my students are doing with their technology as I wander the room. Especially students who might be at the back of a room. If I don't have my room set where there is a back, if it's semicircle, or if it's a place where I can wander the room, and they know that I'm going to be able to see what's on their phone at the time.
12: Good.
13: And so just simple things like that can help me control technology.
12: Barb?
11: I'm gonna go back to maybe a fundamental just principle. In the manual, in the Teaching No Greater Call manual, it has this quote by President Packer. He says, the first order issued by a commander mounting a military invasion is the jamming of the channels of communication of those he intends to conquer. I like to just train the students and just say, you know what, we're trying to have the spirit here. It's going to be a great class. We love being with each other. What are some things that happen in class that may jam the channels of communication with the Lord? And then they'll say, it comes up immediately, cell phones, computers, depending on the situation.
12: Sure.
11: If it's Sunday school, probably not computers, but cell phones for sure. And just say, okay, why would it be important to use the cell phones for the best reasons in this class? Well, because we are trying to learn the spirit. Okay, great. So let's make sure that if you're going to be on your iPod or whatever else, that we're just going to be looking at scriptures and just help them take responsibility for their learning. And so when you're on there, and so when you're teaching the class, I think as teachers, for me, that's something that's helped me is I just expect that they're with me. And if they're not, I'm frankly shocked. And I don't ever try to be mean to them, but I just, we're reading the scriptures and, you know, I have somebody over here and I ask them to make sure can they read that for us? And if they're on a game or something, they naturally feel like they weren't prepared. You don't really have to say much. Your involvement with the students and their participation is mandatory, and they know that you have the expectations as a teacher that they're with you and that you're learning together.
12: You know, I think it's interesting is there's a lot of different ways to handle this. I visited a classroom in a part of the United States where it was a Sunday school experience, and as they walked in, the teacher had this, it was really clever, my wife would say cute, a really cute little basket there. And as they walked in, everybody inserted their cell phones.
13: Yeah.
12: Everyone.
13: That's another option.
11: That's a great option.
12: You know, and
11: option.
12: It actually worked great for this class. I've seen in other cases where they've done different ways, but in every instance, the teacher had, I don't know if I like the word control, but they had a contribution to be able to form the environment. Yeah. And it also brings up another element, similar in principle, different in practice, is especially with young men, I don't know what it is. This is kind of a young man thing, is leaning on their chairs against the wall, and then they clack, clack. clack, clack, and stuff. And teachers are exasperated. What do? I can't get them to do anything. Actually, there's some things that you can do, simple things like just setting some guidelines and rules and say, we don't do this, or would you, and you can do this in a very gentle way.
11: Yeah.
12: Let's move it across. I had this when I was substituting a class a few weeks ago. They're saying, well, no, we have to lean against her. Actually, you don't need to, and it's better if we don't, and we'll move them across. The interesting thing to me was I was a substitute teacher, and yet I just asked them, and they actually did it. I didn't have any feedback or blowback, pushback, or anything like that. So there are ways we can do this.
13: I think Barb hit on a key point too, teaching them why. Teenagers especially want to know why. And so if we'll give them the whys, why don't we want to lean back on our chairs? Why wouldn't I want to be playing on my cell phone? Well, if I can teach them the importance of having the Spirit in a classroom and revelation that can occur as I am appropriately reverent, I think they respond to that. You mentioned earlier, Brother Richardson, that if we would raise the expectations of our youth, I think we can expect great things out of these teenagers. And they want to respond. And so I think it's possible.
12: That's good. I can't help but think of a quote from President J. Reuben Clark in his landmark address, The Chartered Course of Education, where he talks about, we don't have to sneak up on the youth. We don't have to whisper in their ears. These are individuals who are prepared and ready, and we need to treat them as such.
13: And they've been prepared for generations. I mean, these are youth from pre-mortality who have been prepared. And we can expect them to learn the gospel.
12: And people don't need to be scared. Teachers don't need to be scared or fear the youth. Some people are scared to death of them. No, be confident in what you've been asked to do. For whom the Lord calls, he will qualify and will be able to give that experience. And if you ask them, most of them, they will respond appropriately. What about adults? Usually we don't have too many disruptive adults in the traditional sense where they're over there leaning on their chairs, etc. But they can disrupt from classes. Any thoughts on this, of how that might occur and what we can do to address this?
11: I think, again, the expectation is critical, that we just, even in a Sunday school class with a number of adults, even if they're all high priests and return mission presidents and their wives and everyone else, or just the opposite, it doesn't really matter. We have the expectation that we are there to edify each other and that we are listening to each other and we are all teaching each other. Then we discuss that, we talk about that, what is your role in doing that, and we let each other participate. And I think also something, I like Brother Richardson, how you talked about before, of the importance of inviting. I there's a lot to be said about just saying, you know what, we're going to read the next five verses, and if you can all just think about the most important part of this verse to you personally, and I'm going to invite maybe five of you, if you would be willing to share. And sometimes even saying, I'm going to invite the following people. I'm going to invite John, Cheryl, Brother Smith, and Rebecca, if you guys would be willing to share, and then anybody else in the class who would be willing to share, we would also really appreciate your feedback. But just looking on a class, and I think sometimes following the Spirit and just having a prayer in your heart as a teacher and just saying, you know, Heavenly Father, I would like to call on the people that are most, that need this experience the most today. Please help me and guide me and bless me with the Spirit of discernment as I try to reach into those hearts that need to be reached.
12: That's good.
13: I think Barb hit on an important point. Sometimes we wait for those who want to participate. And for me, the biggest distractions in an adult classroom are often students who are overly participative.
12: Yeah. Right.
13: It's the same people who always want to comment.
12: And that is disruptive.
13: It is. It can be a form of disruption. And so I liked her suggestion. Calling on people by name. Saying, you know, instead of just saying, does anyone have a comment? Brother Smith, what do you think about this? And doing it beforehand, giving them enough notice, like she did, saying, we're going to read these verses. I'm going to ask this question so that when I call on them out of the blue, that they're already prepared. So that I can say, Sally, what do you think about that verse? Instead of just saying, does anyone have a comment? And then when someone does keep commenting, I think I find ways to deal with that. I'll find ways to, I've had students, I have students who will eventually take over the class during the semester. And I find ways to try to involve other people in the class. Subtle things, like I'll say, okay, would somebody who hasn't yet commented today make a comment?
12: Oh, that's good.
13: Or I'll pull the person aside and say, you know, I appreciate your comments. You make some great points. And I really am grateful for the participation you've had so far this semester. But I'm trying to get other people to be involved as well. So if it's okay with you, I'm going to only call on you once each class period. And once you've made your comment, then I'm going to try to involve other people. And so I'll try to teach them and say, you know, be prepared. Think of your best comment, because once you've spoken, I'm going to look for other people to be involved. And that way I kind of control it privately with the person and try to help others have an experience.
12: Have you had good success
13: with it? I've had great success with it. They respond very well. I try to compliment them, thank them for what they've done. And I'll say, you know, there's times when I'm going to look to you because it's a situation where I really need a good comment and you make great comments.
12: This is good, Scott, because you're not saying I don't want you to participate. No. Because that is really the teacher's really calling is to have all learn together as far as it. So I like what you're saying is, let's do this appropriately. I still value what you're saying and I still want you to participate. However, let's frame this in a way that helps all to be learners. Mm-hmm. Let me move to a related topic of where you're going. I want to spring off of something that was said as preparing individuals to respond. Mm-hmm. I think that's an interesting concept. And sometimes teachers don't think of this naturally, is they want participation, but yet they don't prepare individuals to participate. So here's another question that I hear. As a matter of fact, I've been hearing this a lot in the last 3 years. What do I do as a teacher to those who are apathetic? Those people that are, they won't respond. I ask a question and I can hear the crickets chirping. Yeah. I mean, it is so embarrassing and I panic. And so I hurry and I go and I answer my own questions or when I say, hey, share this and no one shares. One way, as you were talking, I thought, you know, one way you can get apathetic learners to be involved is some of them are not participating because they're not prepared. That this is a leap for them to say something in public. They're scared. They don't know the answer. They're fearful. And sometimes they don't think they know when they actually do know. And I like what you were saying is prepare people to participate. Now, I'm going to ask a question here, and I want you to think about this for a second. I love that aspect that invites as well as prepares them to be brave enough to say, now I actually do have something to say. I've seen some teachers do where they share with each other. Now, I'd like you to turn to the person next to you and share what you think about this. And I've even heard some teachers say, and practice what you would say, and then we're going to share with the class. And they do that and prepare them, and you see response coming from a lot of different type of peoples.
13: I've seen you do something, Brother Richardson, having sat in on several of your classes. For those students who are reluctant to speak in public, I've seen you at times have them write their answers. Yeah. You'll have all the students ask a question, and you'll say, write down an answer to this question. And then you'll ask people to read what they've written. And I found that some students are much more willing to read something that they've written rather than trying to speak off the cuff.
12: Good. So there's a lot of ways to approach this, right?
11: Absolutely. I also like to give the students or the members of the class time. Sometimes I'll even just say, you know what, I'm going to ask a question, you have 30 seconds. And if everyone in the class would be prepared to answer that question, everyone's going to answer. So if you'd be prepared to answer, that would be great. And just give them that 30 seconds. And then sometimes just say, okay, let's have a few volunteers. But a lot of times just saying, you know, if you guys can end up going together and put each other in groups of two or three. But I also think it's important that we're not just putting them in groups of two or three just to put them in groups of two or three.
12: Oh, no, no, no.
11: Because the point is not participation. The point is edification. And it's not necessarily the same thing. And so we're helping them to see, you know, Elder Eyring, 50% of the people that you talk, I can't remember the exact quote, but 50% of the people that you talk to are having a bad day. So when you're talking to someone, share your testimony with them and lift them up, look at them in their eyes and really train them on why it's important. Or Elder Maxwell's, we are each other's clinical material. So we're in this classroom. We need each other to be edified. We need to help each other. So when you're making these comments or when you're thinking about it, think about the person you're going to be sharing with, not just about you.
12: This is good because in teaching, a lot of times I think we mistake the ends.
11: Yeah.
12: And we make it means the ends. So a lot of people say, well, I ask a lot of questions. And actually, the goal isn't to ask questions. Sometimes people don't participate because they don't understand the question. They don't know what you're asking. Or this is one of my favorites, but not really my favorite, is the guess what I'm thinking questions. Yeah. And everyone's like, well, why should I participate? Or people who ask a question and answer it immediately, and then pretty soon you get used to the fact that you're not really asking a question, etc. But the question isn't the goal.
11: Right.
12: We're asking a question for the end, which is to understand, to feel, and to see what learners are thinking, and then to be able to move forward in that situation.
13: I think in some ways, Matt, you've brought up a good point as well. Sometimes I get no response or I get that silence when I've asked a bad question.
12: Yeah.
13: And so if I will improve my questions, another part to that too, though, is I'm also learning to not be afraid of silence at times. Silence doesn't always mean that they aren't involved. And so there are times when I need to fight the urge to answer my own question and not be afraid of silence. Yeah.
12: That's good.
11: I was also, back to what Matt was talking about before too, is confusing the means to the end. Sometimes I think we as teachers, we think the means to the end is the correct answer. Ambiguity is a great end as well. Just going through and knowing that people have talked, but they're not always looking for the answer. Or sometimes the end desire is to help people to think and to help people to learn and to help people become self-reliant spiritually and physically in the classroom. And part of our role as teachers is to mentor and to train our students to be gospel learners, to be gospel thinkers, not just to have the answer all the time.
12: Good.
11: And so as teachers, as we're doing that, people are participating. We're not just listening until the right answer is given. We're talking and listening to each other to build relationships and to grow closer to the Lord.
12: That's good. If President Osgathorpe was here, president of the General Sunday School, we've talked about this at great length. And whenever we're training together or together and people ask the question, well, they're not participating or they're reluctant or they're disruptive and they give all these scenarios. He says, well, here's what you can do. Have them do something.
11: Yeah.
12: Get them involved. Now that can come in a broad range because

0: opening up. It could be acting out. It could be role play. I mean, there's a wide variety. As a matter of fact, that's one of my favorite parts about teaching No Greater Call. It is a resource guide, and it has a lot of different ideas, practical ideas that you can try. Some of them will work well. Some of them may not work very well with the chemistry that you're given, your learners, your style,
1: your own talents, your own.
0: And so I like this experience is if we have individuals who are disruptive, get them engaged in what is more important. Find ways, whatever that is, to be able to have them participate, meaning acting in a way that will help them engage in the learning environment.
1: I had a student this last semester on campus who had some great artistic skills and struggled in other ways in the classroom. And I found ways to adjust slightly the assignments and the way he involved and way he became involved and participated in the course. And he produced some beautiful artwork on the Doctrine and Covenants.
0: Oh, that's great.
1: As he applied the text using his own skills. And it was just a great way to get him involved and find a way to help him participate in the class. And we had a wonderful experience.
0: That's great. I mean, this applies to everything, even in family home evenings,
1: exactly.
0: Right? I mean, this is not just an experience where it's a silo here and a silo there, but these are the same principles. I've had the privilege to be able to attend in some homes and watch family home evenings, and I'm thinking, holy cow, you know, it's okay for other people to talk. It's okay to participate. And other times, people are participating, but there's hardly any gospel learning going on. And so we confuse the means with the greater end.
2: I had a student one time that was extremely hyper that I taught in seminary. And one of the things that I asked him to do, I could not get him to stop talking or hitting somebody next to him in class. And one day I just thought, you know, I'm going to give this young man 5 pencils and I'm going to each different colors. And I'm going to give him the simple assignment of writing down who's commenting and what they're commenting on. And so the entire class period that day, he just wrote down comments on what they were commenting on. And he was beautiful. It helped me as a teacher. And then the next day I had a different assignment, and next day a different assignment. But every assignment was meant to help him pay attention in class, to help have a reverent environment. Another thing Scott was talking about earlier was students are participating too much. And I like to do that with as well. One thing I've done with students that do talk too much, sometimes I'll talk to them, as Scott was saying, even after class, and just say, you know what, the next time, I'm not going to have you talk at all, if you don't mind. I want you to be the number one listener today and just pay attention to other comments that are being made in class and what you can learn from other students today instead of talk. Just see if you can do that. And sometimes they've come back with great experiences. Another thing I've done, and sometimes I'm just pretty bold about it, I just say, you know what? There are a lot of students in here who haven't had a chance to talk, and we have a lot of very intelligent, smart, bright, wonderful, great experienced people who haven't quite spoken as much. So for the next 15 minutes, if you've spoken at all in the last 2 class periods or the last week, you're not going to talk today, and everybody else is. And that's
0: worked okay.
2: And it's worked great. And sometimes they'll raise their hand, they'll be laughing. Can I say something? No. We have to have at least 5 people talk before you and just kind of have a good sense of humor with it and just kind of laugh with them, and they all laugh. And the person knows that I love them, we love each other, but we're trying to edify each other. And that's the point.
0: I think one of the things that we've been talking about here that keeps on running through my mind that's important to remember is consistency. That's a key in parenting, that's a key in learning and in teaching, is if we set guidelines or expectations, all the things that we've been talking about, and I like what you're saying, this is what triggered the thought, Barb, was, but can I say something now? Nope, is being consistent, saying, actually, I meant what we said here, and there's a reason for that, and it's not that we're hard-nosed, and it's not that we're being inflexible, it's the consistency helps learners learn the model. As far as that would be. And I think that that's really great. And then I can't help but think of one of the great influences that all teachers can have, all parents can have, all individuals can have in this great endeavor of learning and teaching. And it's a little line that comes from Teaching No Greater Call. It's on page 80, where it says, encourage enthusiasm for learning the gospel. I think one of the great effects that comes for good teachers is they somehow convey what they are talking about is important, it is meaningful, and they are enthused. It doesn't mean that they have to be over the top, but you can feel, and it's contagious in a way. And I think that's one of the things that great teachers actually do, is they encourage in the learners an enthusiasm to learn. They want to discover. They want to... I've heard this in some cases. I felt this in some cases. I want to know like she knows. I want to see what she sees. And this causes me to think of Jesus Christ, where he has 2 disciples of John the Baptist following him. This is one of my favorite stories from the book of John, just right off the bat. And they're following him probably at the behest of John the Baptist. And these two

0: the disciples are walking along, and Christ turns and says, do you remember this story?
1: Yeah. Mm-hmm.
0: And he says, what seekest thou? And then they say, and this is interesting to me, where dwellest thou? Where dwellest thou? And in our language, we think that he's saying, they are saying, where do you live? And if that was the case, Jesus could have said 471 Main Street,
1: down
0: Galilee.
1: Left, down there,
0: yeah,
1: the left. You
0: know, yeah, just on the left right there. And that one. But that's not what he did. He did what great teachers really should be doing. And he says, and this is my favorite line, come and see. And they abode the day with him, and they saw wonderful things, and their lives were forever changed. I think when we create a learning environment, as we do as the Savior does, we invite, come, come and you shall see. I really like that. I really appreciate your advice and your practical suggestions. And my greatest disappointment in having these experiences, the time is far too short, and we just start to uncover different ways, because there are a lot of ways to do this. And I am grateful for teachers. And so I hope all those who are listening will be buoyed up with confidence that they can perform the experiences and the duties which God has asked us, whether it be in our homes or in the church. I know that that is true. You have been listening to Teaching No Greater Call by the Church of Jesus Christ of Latter-day Saints.
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2: From fairy tales to the latest Hollywood blockbuster, various forms of media have tremendous power to teach our children and influence our families. Whether that influence is for good or ill is largely up to parents and how we allow media to enter our homes and hearts.
5: I got him! Great kid!
2: To what degree do various forms of media influence our families? Have the producers of today's media lost touch with family ties? What can families and churches do to lessen the destructive effects of media and to create uplifting experiences instead?
6: That's it! We did it!
7: We did it!
2: This is the Faith and Families Report, a half-hour public affairs program sponsored by The Church of Jesus Christ of Latter-day Saints, exploring the role of religion in helping families with important moral and social issues. In this edition, we will explore media and religion.
8: The one constant through all the years, Ray, has been baseball. America has rolled by like an army of steamrollers. It's been erased like a blackboard, rebuilt and erased again. But baseball has marked the time. This field, this game, is a part of our past, Ray. It reminds us of all that once was good, and it could be again. Oh, people will come, Ray. People will most definitely come.
9: I was struck, as I always am, by how similarly people of different religious traditions end up seeing some basic issues in this world, particularly the impact of media on our children. What we had in common was very strong indeed. There is a sense that the world that we live in is a much more beautiful world, a much more hopeful world, a much more open world than the enclosed, dysfunctional, dark, distorted reality that is conveyed on television and through movies.
2: Author and film critic Michael Medved, a devout member of the Jewish faith, continues with this perceptive observation. Families in the media are so often portrayed in a negative light that normal families tend to feel isolated from society.
9: One of the things that is problematic is that today in the media, any family that's functional, where the husband and wife love each other, they've been married for a long time, where they're good to the kids, you're made to feel like a freak. You're made to feel as if I'm the only one. The idea that somehow the family is falling apart all around you and you are the last remnant, the last island of sanity, that's not healthy. People should remember that the norm in this country still is a husband and a wife, of different genders, by the way, married to one another, for keeps, forever, and raising children with love and tenderness and great joy. And I think that reality is not nearly as rare in American life as we are sometimes led to believe. If you read the statistics, 72% of all American children are currently being raised in two-parent homes where husband and wife are married to one another. Now, that's a lot more than people would think.
2: How much effect does media have on our families? Does media have as much of a negative effect as feared? In our first report, we'll explore these questions.
1: The media, regardless of the format, teaches our families as it passes values through screens, speakers, and print to the open eyes of our children and us. The American Medical Association, with the support of several other health agencies, confirms that violent entertainment causes violent behavior. Recently, the AMA issued a Physician's Guide to Media Violence as a helpful tool for doctors to use in determining the effects of violent media to such childhood conditions as obesity, insomnia, hyperactivity, elevated cholesterol, decreased attention span, greater use of tobacco and alcohol, and violent behavior. Richard Paul Evans is not surprised that the medical community is studying this correlation of media violence to disease. A best-selling author, Evans worked for 12 years as an advertising executive before his novel, The Christmas Box, became a national phenomenon. He has personally experienced the power of media.
4: It's also interesting when someone says, well, we're reflecting society, we're not influencing society. That's ridiculous. And there's no difference between the medium that Coca-Cola uses and what the movies and television shows are using. I mean, why do you think they pay money to get Arnold Schwarzenegger drink Pepsi during the movie? It obviously does make a difference. And if you're telling me that we can't influence people with advertising and with media, you're crazy.
1: Evans has observed that many lessons are taught through media. Unfortunately, many of the lessons we learn are far too often incomplete. We only see the attractive side of the issue. Evans tells us that the media frequently portrays violent or immoral actions without showing us the attendant results.
4: That's one of the most subtle things television does, and the film industries and often books do, is that they leave out the consequence of choices. It's kind of like showing the beer commercials, and this is life, and this is great. But let's talk about the how many people are killed by drunk drivers every year. You know, these are the reality, and it's what they leave out.
1: Certainly a single movie or television show won't inspire someone to commit a crime or an evil act. It's an accumulative process that weakens our defenses and desensitizes us as we subject ourselves to acts of violence again and again and again. Eventually, for some, conscience is abandoned and the rights of others become trivialized, resulting in disaster.
6: I read the other day where a young person, by the time they graduate from high school, if they watch television the average number of hours that most youngsters do, and it's approaching 6 hours a day, it's hard to believe that, but they say that's how long some people watch television, that they'll watch over 8,000 murders. They'll watch hundreds of thousands of acts of violence. They'll watch sexual attacks. I don't believe that we can underestimate the impact that visual display of acts of violence or immoral acts or so forth, what that does to the mind of a child.
1: Elder M. Russell Ballard of The Church of Jesus Christ of Latter-day Saints is a spokesperson for the church in matters relating to the impact of media on the lives of families everywhere.
6: One of the things that I personally feel is very important, and I know I speak for the church, that we call upon all of those who are writers, who are producers, who are the filmmakers of the world, to take responsibility for what it is they are producing and the impact that what they produce has on the human family.
1: Elder Ballard believes that media can be one of the most effective means to teach, especially children. When children like a motion picture, for instance, they will watch that film over and over. They love seeing the same story, and with each viewing, the values of the story are reinforced, whether they be positive or negative. The children will identify with the characters of the story and will want to be like them. Therefore, adults must be very careful with the kind of entertainment their children watch. Elder Ballard considers media to be a tool. Sometimes the tool is used simply to entertain. Sometimes it is used to create and build. And sometimes the tool destroys.
7: Hasta la vista, baby.
6: Certainly, we've got to encourage those who write and produce films and any kind of media that they think about the impact that what they're doing may have in the life of a young man or a young woman. And there'll be an accountability for that.
1: The Power of Media for the Faith and Families Report.
2: Only a handful of history's top grossing films are rated R. The vast majority are rated G or PG. Yet, most movies released each year are R-rated. In our next report, we'll examine if the entertainment industry has lost touch with the values of most American families and why family-oriented entertainment is often overlooked in the rush to make a dollar.
10: When Feature Films for Families was first established, the founders conducted market research to find out what their potential customers were looking for in entertainment for their families.
11: We hired people to go door to door, and we called on the telephone, and we asked them for their perception of the media. We asked them what it is that they wanted to see and why.
10: Don Judd is vice president of Feature Films.
11: 70% of the people in this country, in all regions, say they have a difficult time finding entertainment that is appropriate for the family. 7 out of 10. In 1988, the MPAA, the organization that rates motion pictures and gives them a G, a PG, or an R rating, 70% of the motion pictures rated in 1988 were R rated. So there's a real irony there. If 70% of the people say that that isn't what they want, and yet 70% are R-rated, why? That's one of the things that we had to find out.
10: The answer, they discovered, was that the people who produce and market mass entertainment are targeting an audience that fits the dating demographic.
11: So as we discovered that 70% of the country said that they had a difficult time finding entertainment appropriate for the family, we said, well, why doesn't Hollywood make it then? Well, it's because the family doesn't go to the theater. Going to the theater is quite expensive. If you have a large family and you go to a first release motion picture instead of the dollar theater and you buy popcorn, it can cost you a lot of money. And so families don't go. So the box office is driven by the dating demographic. Most people of the dating age, the number one activity is going to the movies. So Hollywood has learned they have to appeal to the dating demographic.
10: The lure of vicarious sex and violence is a siren song that proves irresistible to moviegoers in their teens and 20s.
11: Hollywood is a group of very talented people. And sometimes we have the tendency to think that this is a group of evil people. They're not. Some of the people are as different as you and I might be. But what they are is that they've become very good at making a dollar. And the only way that they make a dollar is if somebody goes to the theater and watches the film. They don't make films that people don't go see on purpose. Every once in a while they will make a mistake. But they have learned that there is a formula, that there are things that people want to see. And in the summer, it's obvious that the action films for the demographic that we've talked about are those that do the best. But there are always other films that word-of-mouth publicity gets out and people say, that was a great film, you ought to go see it. And it grows and grows and grows. Typically, that's what happens to a family film.
12: This is good.
13: It's nothing special.
12: It's far better than the way Hannah makes it.
13: You just don't know any better. Anything's got to taste good after eating the food. Sorry, I shouldn't have said anything.
12: You know, you saved my bacon in here today, Shelby.
13: After things got sorted out, it went pretty good, didn't it?
12: Yeah, you can say that twice and mean it.
10: Roger Quartz is the executive director of Gregory Productions, which is affiliated with the Catholic Church through the Sacred Heart League, and which produced the movie The Spitfire Grill. He recounts how their company wanted to make a film that was different from the usual Hollywood fare, The result? A film that was not only commercially and critically successful, but inspirational as well.
14: We set out to make a movie that was not overtly religious, and yet we wanted this movie to be an embodiment of some of the treasured Judeo-Christian ideals. And I think the most essential characteristic of the Judeo-Christian tradition is the belief that a single transcendent God created the universe and continues to govern it providentially. So there is the conviction that everything ultimately has meaning. And, you know, much religious thought has been preoccupied with the idea of how do you affirm justice and order in the face of seeming injustice and chaos. So part of what a film like The Spitfire Grill does, I hope and I believe, is that it helps people to sort out things. It gives people encouragement that we're not just mere flotsam and jetsam being washed around with the random waves of fate, but rather there is a plan, there is a purpose.
10: Unfortunately, for every Spitfire Grill, there are dozens of less successful ventures that make it harder for inspirational creators to find support. Surprisingly, the lack of uplifting entertainment isn't from a lack of desire to create it. All too often, studio executives who fund most of the projects are more interested in the bottom line than in the moral value of the product.
14: They're putting up money and they expect to make a profit. And then far removed from them sometimes are the filmmakers, who may be very creative and very artistic and very noble people, and who may devoutly wish that they could make beautiful, artistic, uplifting, inspirational films of value, but they're not allowed to do it. In my experience, which is very brief, but I have found that there are literally thousands of people in the film industry who want more than anything else to be able to make creative, artistic, lovely, inspirational, exciting films. And you know what? They simply are rarely ever given that opportunity. And that's sad.
10: If more filmmakers had the opportunity to make more uplifting films, the effect could be powerful. Don Judd asks us to consider the impact that the children's film, The Buttercream Gang, had on a community.
11: In one of the western states, there was a class of young people who watched The Buttercream Gang and decided that they would take it upon themselves as a class to attempt to remove graffiti in the neighborhood of the school. And they approached the municipal government. The municipal government provided them with the paint. And so every weekend, for a period of time, these young kids would go out and repaint fences. And they did it as a chapter of the Buttercream Gang.
2: You are listening to the Faith and Families Report. In this edition, we are examining media and religion. In our final report, we will trace the steps that faithful individuals can take to protect themselves and their families against negative media.
15: This is no ordinary apple. It's a magic wishing apple.
16: A wishing apple?
15: Yes.
17: In the fairy tale Snow White, the story describes how the evil queen was forced to wear red-hot slippers on her feet and dance to her death as punishment for her wicked deeds. If this sounds unfamiliar, it may be because you have not read the original Grimm's fairy tales and are used to the watered-down versions of the stories that once, centuries ago, were used to teach as well as entertain.
18: Stories are the way any group of people transmit or hand on their moral values, their social mores, their customs. The Savior, of course, told stories that have lasted for 2,000 years.
17: Debbie Richin is the president of the Tim Tellers chapter of the Utah Storytelling Guild. To her, stories are still a vital tool in conveying values to children.
18: When I tell a story, most of my audience is our children, although I do a lot for adults as well, but when I tell a story to children, I have to check within myself first, what does this story mean to me? Does it coincide with my values? How do I feel about this story? And then when I tell it, I know that I'm transmitting what I value to them. And if I do my job well, I don't have to say, the moral of the story is, The children will take the story and listen to the parts that make sense in their framework of reference, which is why fairy tales work so well.
17: So stories help children learn important lessons that will guide them through life, such as good will triumph over evil, wicked actions will be punished, personal integrity is more valuable than money or fame, and God loves everyone. Stories help children identify with the characters, with their choices, and with the consequences of those choices.
18: You're dealing with big subjects that are abstract concepts that are so difficult for a child to deal with, but you put it in little pieces, like little talking animals. Children identify with animals a lot because animals are small and powerless, and children often feel the same way. So you have your Peter Rabbit story. Okay, you have a mama, and she has the three babies, and she tells the babies, don't go in Mr. McGregor's garden, and one's a naughty one. And he gets into all kinds of trouble, but at the end of the story, mama still loves him, he's forgiven, he's safe again. And the children will deal with what they hear in that story and apply it to their own lives.
17: Today, children experience stories through not only books, but also films, television, music, even computer games. No matter what the medium, all stories have an impact on children. A story that is shared in a sensitive, caring way can help clarify many of life's hardest lessons. This is why it is critical that parents be a part of the storytelling process, whether it be parents telling the stories themselves or parents monitoring the stories that their children hear and see. Parents need to be aware of the content of the films, books, and music that their children are experiencing. They need to know about the very real effects media has on their children, and they need to discuss with their children the values that are in the stories. Many experts encourage parents to watch movies with their children, since no matter how knowledgeable we may be about most films and music, some unexpected bit of violence or nudity or profanity will slip through and surprise us. Debbie Richin shares a personal experience about a movie she took her children to see.
18: It was rated PG, so we thought, okay, this will be safe. And it was a good story, but the language in it got awfully rough. And they look up at me with these angel faces like, Mama, you brought us here. You said it was a good movie, but they're doing that. And you said that's wrong. Boy, does that put you on the spot. So if I'm there with her, I can say, yes, I didn't know that was there. And you're right. I don't believe in that. I don't agree with that. When we tell a story, how would we do it? What could they say instead? How would you change that? And it opens up all kinds of teaching moments. But if you're not there, you don't get the moment.
17: Another way parents can monitor the stories their children experience is by supporting the public and commercial broadcasting companies that air stories reflecting positive values.
16: We believe that broadcasting, radio and television, have some influence over the quality of life in a community. We have a voice that allows us to help organizations and people within a community get their messages out. And we are very active in making sure that our stations do that sort of thing.
17: Don Gale is the spokesperson for Bonneville Communications, affiliated with The Church of Jesus Christ of Latter-day Saints. Bonneville has produced many holiday favorites, including Mr. Kruger's Christmas, starring Jimmy Stewart, and The Last Leaf with Art Carney. This organization is a good example of a commercial broadcasting company just as concerned with serving the community as making a dollar. However, if such companies are to stay in business, they must be commercially successful. Richard Paul Evans, author of the bestseller The Christmas Box, knows about such realities.
4: If you want good television, you start supporting, or if you want good movies, you start going to see those movies and you pay for them. Because they're going to go where the money is. Money talks. If you see a good book, then go buy that book. You tell your friends to go buy that book, because what's going to happen is everyone else is going to start trying to produce it because that's where the money is.
17: Consumer dollars do get attention. Evans knows firsthand how a successful book engenders new publication. 1 year after The Christmas Box came out, nearly a dozen new novels with a spiritual holiday theme appeared in bookstores around the country. However, while there is a large market for uplifting, inspirational stories, people should not expect to support material that is not first rate.
4: I think sometimes the more spiritual production gets a bad name because so much of it is bad. Okay, it's very important that we stay very real to life. Just because you have someone doing good things and being a good person does not make that worthy to watch. As producers, as writers, directors, and actors, we need to be true to humanity. Okay, we show it in its flaws. I mean, this is really where the greatness is, where we show the ability to transcend who we are. And so it behooves us to create things of real quality. You know, the people that are out there producing things that aren't bad to make money are doing a good job. They're producing some really good stuff. Unfortunately, it has horrible messages. If you're going to produce something for the world, make it your best. We owe that to the audiences, and we owe it because we're competing against people that are putting everything they can in there to compete with messages that aren't so inspirational.
17: Just as studios and publishers take notice when products are supported, they also take notice when consumers withdraw their support. When a trend proves to be unpopular, it is quickly discarded. Don Gale of Bonneville Communications comments on the marked decrease in television violence.
16: The only reason it's down is because there's been so much talk about it, and when people start saying we don't like it anymore, that's when it changes. And as long as people will continue to do that, it will continue to change. But it has to come from the people. You can't expect in a free enterprise economy for those folks who do the producing and do the broadcasting and make the decisions to ignore what people want. If when a violent show comes on, people turn it off and move to something else, then you will see those violent shows disappear.
17: Most families have rules that apply to the viewing of offensive materials. More important than the rules themselves are the principle behind the rules. Melanie Bowers, a mother of two teenage boys, talks about her family's rules.
19: I have some religious beliefs. I have some personal beliefs of things I just wouldn't cross that line on. You don't kill people. You don't have sex before marriage. There's other things that you just try to do. But where TV and food and things like that go, I think teaching principles of moderation and where you end those things. We don't go to our movies. That is an abstinent principle, but in the PG spectrum, I try to teach them to govern themselves.
17: We asked Melanie about the TV rating system adopted in early 1997, and she said she preferred a content-based rating system. We also asked about the V-chip, which would be built into television sets to allow parents to prevent violent programs from appearing in their homes.
19: I had a friend who, when cable came out, she put something in the back of her cable. It was a mechanism she got that the kids couldn't turn the TV on to MTV. And I don't know what it was, but it worked for her, and she had it under a key or a lock or something. And what became the source of contention for that family was the use of that key, not the real principle, which is why you didn't watch that.
17: Elder M. Russell Ballard, an apostle of The Church of Jesus Christ of Latter-day Saints, agrees that it is important that parents teach their children guiding principles, particularly principles grounded in religion.
6: The values that people believe in, the principles that people believe in, they have to be anchored deep in their hearts, deep enough that they are instinctively know what is right and what is wrong, and are even offended when something that is wrong, that is immorally wrong, that's ugly or filthy or dirty or violent, that they just abhor that and turn their back on it because it's wrong.
17: Ballard adds, however, that parents cannot expect their children to embrace these principles if the parents say one thing and do another.
6: Oh, I would think that when you start talking about parents teaching children, you never teach a principle unless you live that principle. Children are pretty smart. You cannot teach something that you don't live. And I think children pick up on that kind of an example and will follow that kind of an example.
17: Can we always prevent our children from seeing or hearing something objectionable? Of course not. Instead, we can prepare our children for the inevitable moments when they will find themselves in the wrong place at the wrong time. Richard Paul Evans.
4: Well, I believe that rather than trying to cure a child of an illness, you inoculate them. We have sat down with our daughter and at a young age had discussions with them about things. And this is vital. You know, we sat down with her and talked, for instance, about sex. We wanted her to understand it within the confines of the spiritual obligations of sex, the societal obligations of sex. We wanted her to understand as much as she was capable of understanding and the physiological aspects of it. That's what we wanted to give our daughter, let her understand what sex really is, but also understand the ramifications of it, which is so often left off, the consequences of it.
17: Religion can and often does play an important role in helping people evaluate their variety of media they allow into their lives.
9: Well, I think the main responsibility the churches have is to encourage discernment.
17: Film critic Michael Medved is a strong proponent of churches actively guiding their congregations towards positive media and proposes that if people of faith will adhere to the principles and doctrines of God, the media will respond.
9: One of the things that struck me is there was recently a survey of evangelical Christians and their viewing habits, and they are just as likely to watch an R-rated movie, just as likely to watch trash TV as non-religious people. That's a shame. Churches should encourage people to put a lid on the TV watching, because it takes you away from your families, it takes you away from the people who mean most, it takes you away from exercise, from reading, from listening to music, from just enjoying this beautiful world God has given to us, which we're commanded to enjoy.
17: This is the Faith and Families Report.
2: As responsible adults with religious beliefs, we hold the salvation of ourselves and our families as precious gifts. Ultimately, the best solution for preventing spiritual damage caused by negative media is developing an understanding of the power of the stories we allow into our lives and accept the responsibility we have as individuals and communities to exercise our clout as consumers. People can stop supporting violent, sexually explicit media. We can be actively engaged in sharing value-oriented stories with children. And we can seek out and support well-produced stories that uplift and inspire. 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In this edition, we have discussed media and religion, produced by The Church of Jesus Christ of Latter-day Saints. For a written transcript, write to the Faith and Families Report, 15 East South Temple Street, Salt Lake City, Utah, 84150.
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21: We believe in God, the Eternal Father.
22: We believe in the Bible to be the Word of God.
23: We believe in being honest, true, chaste, benevolent, virtuous.
21: We believe that through the atonement of Christ, all mankind.
22: We also believe the Book of Mormon to be the Word of God.
23: We may say that we follow the admonition of Paul. We believe all things. We hope all things. We have endured many things.
24: Welcome to Why I Believe. My name is Rick Starr. Our guest today is Olivia Mickle, who currently lives in China with her husband and three boys. And she is visiting here in Salt Lake with us today for a few weeks. You're back from China. That's great.
25: Yeah, we're here getting some grandparent time for my kids.
24: Oh, that's good. Where were you raised, Olivia?
25: We sort of moved around with my parents and my dad in school. But when we settled in elementary school, we landed in Kaysville, Utah. So that's where I grew up and went to Davis High School. And we lived here until we, a few years after my husband and I got married, we started bopping around the country for school and work. And
24: So you were raised in the church.
25: Yes.
24: When you say bopping around the country, I know your husband went to Duke.
25: Yeah, he went to Duke. He got his MBA at Duke. And so we were there for several years and I loved it there. And then we moved to several different cities in Iowa. He works for John Deere. So we've been in Iowa and then to China, which was a rather stark contrast from Iowa to China.
24: Yeah, I can imagine. Did you ever imagine that you would take a journey like that with your family?
25: We didn't. It's funny. From the time we got married, we talked about how we really wanted to give our children an international experience. We felt that the experiences we had had in international and just travel were very valuable and that that's something we really wanted our children to have. And so we always talked about moving overseas, but China was never on my list. Mm-hmm. And it was funny because when we were going over the list of options, especially with John Deere places that we could end up, I always just sort of passed right over China and, yeah, in China, but we won't go there. and then when it started, sort of the fates started converging and everything was looking China, and suddenly, just even in our lives, random things about China kept coming up, and we looked at each other and thought, oh, no, here we go. So we had a little bit of adjustment time. I really wanted to move to India, and my husband was laughing that I thought China was too scary, but India was going to be fine. So I think it was good. China's a baby step toward India. So after a few days of kind of panicked, oh, what are we going to do in China? I was very excited, and we really thought, you know, who else gets to live in China with their children? So we were really excited about it.
24: How long has your family been in China now?
25: We've been there 2.5 years now.
24: Okay. Yeah. And you've got three boys.
25: Three boys.
24: How old are they?
25: They are 10, 8, and 4.
24: Oh, so this is really a growing up experience
25: for
24: them, isn't
25: it? Yeah, our 4-year-old has spent the majority of his life in China, and it's really, you know, when people ask, where are you from? Where, you know, he doesn't have an answer other than China. But as he gets strange looks, but that's where he's from. He doesn't remember anywhere else. So.
24: Well, we're going to talk about what life is like over in China as a family in just a minute, but I think that a lot of our listeners, when they think of living in China, you know, it used to be a lot more difficult for an American to live in China, but things have opened up quite a bit now.
25: Right.
24: And describe what that's like now, getting into China as an American family to live into mainland China.
25: I hate to dispel the myth, because I really enjoy the ooh, China, and people think I'm this brave pioneer. It's really shockingly easy to live in China as an expat. Well, I will qualify, to live in Beijing. There are many places in China where it would be very, very difficult to live as an expat. Because there is such a huge international community in Beijing, you can sort of exist in an American bubble as much as you would like. So our neighborhood, for instance, you live in a gated community. Almost all foreigners live within a gated community, and ours is about 50% Chinese, 50% foreigners, but all of the neighborhoods surrounding us are more than 95% foreigners. So we really are existing in a very unique environment there, where you have neighbors from every country that you've ever heard of and several that I had never heard of. And yet you are living in China, so you can sort of decide the level of your comfort. There are some people who aren't enjoying it very much there, and they can live in an American bubble and really not experience much of China if they don't want to. Or you can go out and immerse yourself in China as much as you would like. It's not what I expected when we moved there, and it's quite a bit easier than I thought it was going to be. I was prepared for pioneering, living in this tiny little Chinese houses with no one speaking English around me and not being able to get any food. And I prepped the kids, we're not going to eat peanut butter for lots of years, and you're never going to have. And I was really, and I didn't know, can we eat the fruit? Can we drink the water? You know?
24: Yeah.
25: And so it was a really pleasant surprise when we moved there. And it was really a very smooth, easy transition. But it is really a fascinating experience to live there, because the Chinese love Americans. They love them. And we've never been so embraced by people as we are. I mean, we're also a walking freak show, because I have red hair, and my husband is 6'4", and my children are blonde. And, you know, everywhere we go, you do get your picture taken. That is one thing that people think happens. It is absolutely true. And your children will be snagged for pictures. And they get, my children love it. They think they're rock stars. And to the point where my 10-year-old is sometimes leaping into pictures where he's not wanted. He just assumes if a camera is out, it's aimed at him.
24: So he goes and
25: joins
24: another family.
25: So he gets in people's pictures who really didn't want him there. It's a very friendly sort of interest. It's not, oh, look at those weird people. They're just so excited to talk to you and to even just stand next to you.
24: That is really great.
25: They are such a friendly country, and the people are just so genuinely happy and outgoing and want to talk to you and want to, even if they know 4 words of English, they're leaning out their car window yelling, "Hello, how are you?"
24: That's great.
25: They're waving as you go past. My children love it. They love my children. It's really nice.
24: That's great. Talk about the area that you live in as far as the you talked a little bit about the community, but how do your children go to school? What's that like?
25: There's an international school, because there are 18 million people in Beijing. There are 160,000 foreigners living in Beijing.
24: Mm-hmm.
25: So they live in pockets, and so our pocket is quite small, and it feels like a small town, not a small town, but a small city within a city. And there is an international school there, which is I can't say enough good things about the school. It's an unbelievably good school.
24: Are they taught in English?
25: Yes. It's a completely English curriculum. It's based on an American curriculum mostly. There are some things that they've brought in from British curriculum, Australian curriculum. Mm-hmm. But it is an English-based education, and it's all international students. And all of the teachers are from all over the world, but they have to speak English at a first language level. So they are either a native English speaker, or the English is so good that you really cannot tell. Mm-hmm. So it's a really fascinating experience. My second grader's class has 14 children in it.
24: Oh, wow.
25: That tells you what you need to know right there. There are 14 children in a second grade class, but in his class, there are, I think, 9 different countries represented within 14 children.
24: Incredible.
25: And
24: what an experience for your children.
25: It's really an amazing experience. This education they're getting is just incredible.
24: Do they learn Chinese in school?
25: Do they learn just
24: Chinese by immersion in the community?
25: They do that, too. But because, you know, they are living in this international community, so it's harder for them to learn Chinese than you would think it is, because they're not interacting with a lot of Chinese mm-hmm. children. There are a lot of children from Taiwan in the school. There are many children whose parents are Chinese, but the child was born in America, mm-hmm. so they can go. They have an American passport. They can go to the international school, but in general, it's not a Chinese environment. So they study Chinese for an hour a day, mm-hmm. and it's very interesting. I speak Chinese fairly well. I can pretty much communicate anything that I need to within my realm of, you know, I can't. My husband speaks business Chinese. I speak shopping and children Chinese, And so between the two of us, we can communicate fairly well, but I cannot write at all. I decided that I was going to focus on speaking, because I can always ask someone to read something to me, but if I don't understand what they're telling me, it doesn't do me any good. But my son is learning, my 10-year-old is learning characters, and he can write pages and pages and pages of Chinese characters
24: really?
25: Just as easily as writing English, and it blows my mind. I sit there and I watch him write these essays in Chinese, and then he has to read them to me. I don't know what he's writing. So, but for many people, the only real interaction they have with Chinese people is going to be with their employees. If they're, you know, if they're working there, or if they're, for many of the mothers are at home, because if you move to China, you cannot get a visa unless a company brings you there. Mm-hmm. You can't just say, I want to go live in China and live there. You're not allowed to do that. So usually a company is bringing over one spouse on a work visa, and unless the other spouse can find a job within that same company or with another company in China who's willing to invite them to come, mm-hmm. one member of that couple is not going to be working while they're in China. So you have a bunch of mostly mothers who are at home all day, much more than you would in the community anywhere else, I think. And so it's really interesting. You have sort of this, we call it the Thai, and Thai means the lady of the house, mm-hmm. and it also means wife, and so they're called the Tai Tais, and somewhat disparagingly referred to as the Tai Tai syndrome, where you suddenly have huge amounts of time on your hands and nothing to do with it, and so that, you know, you can get cheap pedicures, and there's a lot of shopping, and there's a lot of going out to lunch, and it's really easy to sort of slip into this lady of leisure life. It's very interesting, and especially because you have an IE, almost every family in Beijing, Chinese or foreign, mm-hmm. has an IE, which is sort of a maid slash nanny who doesn't live in your home. In Beijing, they do not live in Hong Kong, they usually do. But and she cleans your house and watches your children and cooks your food. And when you have that all of a sudden, and your children are in school and you have nothing to do,
24: wow.
25: It's very interesting. But so most of my friends, the only interaction they have with Chinese people is with their IE. So if they don't learn to speak Chinese, they can't talk to their IE.
24: They just point
25: or, you know, call their friend or husband who speaks Chinese, or you can accomplish a lot with sign language. It's quite interesting. But so, you know, I think unless you make a concerted effort to get out there and actually make Chinese friends experience this culture, you really could live in a little bubble the whole time. It's a very interesting, strange world. It's a fake, surreal existence for a few years. So,
24: in your own community, where you have lots of friends, and you said that this Tai Tai syndrome, lots of mothers who probably spend, you know, you can spend lots of time with each mm-hmm. other and that kind of thing. Well, are you allowed to talk about, to other internationals, are you allowed to talk about the church and that kind of thing?
25: Yes, we are, to anyone with a foreign passport, we can talk about anything we want. Mm-hmm. And we, yeah, you can do any missionary work that you could do in America, you could do there. But among Chinese nationals, we are not allowed to even answer questions. Mm. We're not allowed to bring it up at all. We're not allowed to interact with the Chinese branch. There is a Chinese branch. They consist of Chinese nationals who joined the church while overseas. So maybe they went to school, went to BYU. A lot of Chinese people go to BYU because it's a fairly cheap way to get a graduate education in America. So many people are joining the church overseas and then moving back to China. They are allowed to go to church, but they are not allowed to go to church with foreigners. Mm. And so we have two branches of foreigners who meet in the morning, sort of crammed together, overlapping. And then there is an hour where we clear the building, and then the Chinese branch comes in. I think it does sort of change your perspective on things. When you're not allowed to talk about it, suddenly you want to talk about it all the time. You realize how much you want to share this message with people who really seem to want to hear it. And and it's very frustrating not to be able to say anything about it. But we also, I mean, it's comforting because, I don't know, we have interesting experiences. You know, when you come back from China, you get varied reactions when people ask, oh, where are you from? Where are you living? And we get everything from very excited to just sort of shocked silence. Why would anyone move to China? And one of the things that we notice is that people do seem to have a fearful response to China. And I guess I never experienced that. My family growing up was very international-minded. They were very, you know, we were encouraged to explore the world, and my parents didn't really have the money to explore the world, but they would occasionally with their university professors, and so with college tours they would go. And it was always something that I was very interested in and always something that I wanted to do. And I find myself keep being shocked at the reaction of people that, I understand China is not for everyone, but that people would be horrified that I would choose to live in China surprises me. And one of the things I try to do is change people's perspectives on what China is like. We hear a lot of crazy things, a lot of really strange sort of fear-mongering things about the Chinese people. And it's frustrating and it's disturbing because I love the Chinese people and they are kind and sweet and not what they're portrayed to be in many aspects of American culture and in many aspects of the media currently. They're just universally delightful people.
24: Yeah. So it's interesting that, you know, living in America, we get our perspective of China is through the lens of the media, mostly, and that lens mainly focuses on either economics or politics. Mm-hmm. And we really never get to know the people of China.
25: Like and you, I mean, I don't want to, I absolutely agree that there are serious issues to be addressed in China. There are serious human rights issues that that are not to be glossed over lightly. Oh, everything's fine, and there are definitely problems, but the people are genuinely wonderful people. And you know, I think that of course is going to be true no matter where you go. But the culture of China and the just the genuine love of life is really amazing. It's a completely different feel to life there, and to the things that are valuable, and to just the way you look at your life is completely different. And it's been a very life-changing experience for me and for my family to get a different perspective on what's important, what matters, how you need to live your life, and what to expect out of your life. Mm-hmm. It's been very eye-opening and interesting for us.
24: Wow. We'd like to remind our listeners that you're listening to the Mormon Channel of The Church of Jesus Christ of Latter-day Saints. Our guest today is Olivia Mickle, who lives in China with her husband and three boys. And you're here back visiting the U.S. during the summertime with your three boys, I assume. Your husband's still in China.
25: Yep, he arrives tomorrow.
24: So he'll be here soon to join you. And I know that's the case that a lot of families who live in a lot of expat situations in other nations, a lot of the families will come back to visit grandparents, like you said, get some grandparent time, and sometimes the husbands are left back in there, back in the country for a little while, or they may join at a later time. But in fact, talk about that. Before the program, we were talking about your the husband groups that get together.
25: The branches are funny because there is sort of the summer flight where as soon as school gets out,
9: mm-hmm.
25: a lot of the families, a lot of the children and the women leave. And they many of them have homes in America where they go for the summer. But, of course, many of the men are not. They have to work, and they can't leave for the entire the summer, in quotes, in China. Because of the way international schools work, you get off the Chinese holidays and the Western holidays. So the summer is very short. It's really 6 weeks long
9: mm-hmm.
25: because maybe it's 7 weeks long. Because when you take off a week for Chinese holidays and a week for Christmas and a mm-hmm. week, you know, you run out of time. So it's not the entire summer. But there's a significant section of the branch that leaves for the entire summer.
0: Mostly women and children.
25: The women and children. And so there was, you know, there are many weeks where it's three women and 20 men. And we're all sitting looking at each other saying, well, what do we do now? And at one point last summer, I was the only woman at church. And so I taught my children, who were the only children at church in primary, and the men had their meetings. And, you know, these men are sort of left behind to fend for themselves. And so they call them slob evenings, single, lonely old bachelors. And they they go to the people's house who have, many of the Foreign Service members have American TV, and they can watch basketball games and football games. And they, mm-hmm. you know, eat man food and watch man TV. We don't do that. My husband, he's coming 4 days after we are because he had some meetings he needed to be at. But we don't do that. So I am off, and we're the only, you know, there's a few children out of the primary and still hanging on for the summer. But it surprises me the things that you forget. Like, you know, they mentioned something was happening with Cub Scouts at my sister-in-law's house, and I said, but where are the children aren't here. And then I realized, oh, the children are here. In the real world, people stay where they live for the summer. You just lose your perspective on what's normal. It's very funny. So,
0: what other type of things do you do during the summer? I assume you've gone to some different places in Asia or just in China?
25: Yeah, it's very, very hot in most of China for the summer. And so mm-hmm. it's kind of a miserable
0: humid,
25: time
0: right?
25: to go anywhere. It's incredibly humid.
0: Yeah.
25: It's very cold and very dry in Beijing all winter.
0: Mm.
25: And then within about a week, it shifts and it's very hot and very humid. So many people have a dehumidifier and a humidifier, and they unplug one and plug the other one in. So you get about three nice weeks of weather, and then the rest of the time it's not great. Beijing is surprising. When we moved there and I got off the plane and I looked around, I was very disappointed because I expected it to look like what China looks like in Americans' view, and the mountains and, you know, the Chinese paintings that you see and the rivers and the mountains and the mist. And it looks shockingly like Iowa. I mean, it looks like Chicago.
0: There's a lot of flatlands?
25: It's flat. Beijing is flat. It's near the Gobi Desert, so it's not a particularly green place. They've planted tons of trees. There's trees lining all the freeways. So it is a very nice, it's a beautiful city,
0: mm-hmm.
25: but it's not particularly Chinese looking.
0: Mm.
25: And then, so I was disappointed, and then I felt stupid because I thought, okay, it's 18 million people. What did I expect this to look like? But it's not the way you expect it to look in northern China. And then I realized how ridiculous that was. That's like expecting all of America to look like Louisiana,
0: mm-hmm.
25: because China is as large as the U.S. geographically.
0: Very diverse.
25: And it's as diverse as the U.S. And so we did a couple of years ago, we went down to a place called Yangshuo, which is the most beautiful place. It is what Americans think China looks like. And so we kept looking around saying, here now, we're finally in China. Here we are.
0: That's the China that you've seen in pictures.
25: Yeah, the mountains, and they're called karst peaks. They're just surreal and unearthly looking, and you're riding bamboo rafts down the river, and you know, so there's herons everywhere. That's what I expected in Beijing, and it's not at all like that. It's shockingly familiar.
0: Mm.
25: But it was, but it's a very interesting contrast, because you will be driving through a very modern city. They are very, very proud of their modern architecture.
0: Mm-hmm.
25: And there is not one building that is boring in Beijing. Everything is fascinating. The architecture is bizarre. They have buildings that look like dragons, and there's one that we call the giant pants, and it looks like giant pants. That's all I can explain it. And it's hanging out ludicrously far over the side of itself and looks like it's about to tip over. And everywhere you go, it's very interesting looking. But it's not what I expected. And so you go out and you can just drive around Beijing and see things you've never seen. Living there 2.5 years, I realized I've seen 10% of the city, and I'm never going to see most of it. So in the summer, we tend to just sort of stay close to home in Beijing and do fun kid-friendly things, although there are no other children to play with because everyone goes home.
0: Everybody leaves, yeah.
25: But in the October, there's an October holiday where you get a week off in China, and so we tend to flee the country because all of China comes to Beijing on vacation. So
0: really?
25: You can't really do anything.
0: They like going to the city.
25: Yeah, huge amounts of rural tourists come into Beijing anytime there's a holiday. So we leave then because you can't go anywhere, you can't do anything. So
0: well, that's when the weather's a little nicer,
25: isn't it? It's gorgeous. That October holiday is there's about 3 weeks. I'll give advice. If you're going to China, April or May or September or August, and that's when you want to go because it won't be too hot, it won't be too cold, it won't be miserably windy. If you're lucky in October, you might get a sandstorm, which is always an exciting wake up to an orange sky and half of it.
0: Because you're right on the edge, like you said,
25: yeah,
0: edge of the Gobi.
25: Yeah, we're on the edge of the Gobi Desert, so you get these crazy orange sandstorms blowing through, and every day's an adventure.

0: from the Taiwanese perspective, I know that that one of the mainly attractive things is, you know, family history is very important in China. It's very important to know who they are. They know generations and generations and generations back
1: Wow.
0: by memory. You know, I mean,
1: That's a lot of temple work.
0: yeah, I mean, you know, we think it's cool. Oh, I got my family history back to, you know, 1100. And, you know, they say, well, yes, I know 9,000 years of my family history.
1: Wow.
0: You know, they have these giant lists of thousands of years of family names that have been carefully kept and passed on. Here we need to say, go find your family history. There they say, will you show me your family history? Because
1: They already
0: they
1: have it.
0: already have it. The reverence for your ancestors and for where you came from is something that I think is very shared, and that we can learn from them the way that we need to think about these things. That, you know, this is your family, and it just because they have died, it doesn't make them any less your family.
1: Right.
0: So,
1: That really shines a new light on that scripture in Malachi, turning the hearts of the children to their fathers. What a great example the Chinese people are to us of that. It's amazing. Wow.
0: Yeah, it's very interesting. My IE, my nanny helper, is Muslim, and there's a very significant Muslim population. China, we think of China as this block that is China, and it is very much not. There is the main section of China where most of the people are Han, and that's their ethnicity, and that's what we think of as China. But there are many, many, many groups in China geographically who do not want to be part of China and don't consider themselves part of China and have absolutely nothing in common with China. So if you go to, you know, mainly the western areas of China, you would not know that you're in China. There's, you know, very Tibetan areas, there's very Buddhist areas, there's very areas that are much more like Turkey and Muslim and Turkish culture, and it's really, my husband travels to these places and he said, it's shocking. You get off the plane and you think, whoa, am I in China?
1: They
0: Did
1: look
0: they
1: different
0: take me to
1: than,
0: the wrong place?
1: yeah.
0: The people are different, the culture is different, the food is different, the clothes are different, the music is different, the landscape is different. He said it doesn't look anything like
1: They just
0: what you
1: happen to be
0: expect.
1: within the political
0: They
1: borders
0: happen
1: of
0: to be within
1: China.
0: the borders that the government said, and here's China.
1: Well, you've really given us a great picture of what China is and how diverse it is and what it's like to live there. It's very interesting. Are there any specific stories that have been special to you about being in China, to you or your family?
0: Yeah, I think I've talked about this a bit. I think if, you know, people say, you know, what's the one thing that people don't know about China, and there's a million things, but I think that if I could bring one thing back from China to give to America, it would be the freedom that Chinese people have within themselves to do what they want. And it's almost impossible to explain. I tried explaining this to my parents, and you know, they understood it, but when they arrived and saw it, they were just shocked. And mostly that there is absolutely no sense of self-consciousness in Chinese people. And I hate to generalize, but I have yet to meet a Chinese person that felt self-conscious ever about anything. I think when you live your life so publicly, you're so crammed together, and there, you know, there was this communal aspect of life that you can do what you want and no one is going to bat an eye. I mean, not politically, obviously, but if you go to any park in Beijing in the morning on any day of the year, you will find hundreds and hundreds of people, mostly retired. Once you retire, this is what you do, but young people, everyone, out doing their morning play. And that's really the word they use. You know, in America, if we are as adults doing something fun, we have a different name for it. We're doing that activity, or we're hanging out with our friends, or we're going out for the night. They play, and that's the same word. If you go out with your friends as an adult, you are going out to play. And I absolutely love that. And it's 100% true. They play in a way that we are so self-conscious that we are not allowed to do. You can go to the park and there will be 50 women doing tango dancing. And next to
1: Really?
0: that, there are people with their karaoke machines, and one is singing Peking Opera and the next one is singing Lady Gaga. And after that, there's people doing Tai Chi. And after that, there's people doing aerobic dance. And next to them, there's people in full-on costumes doing ethnic minority dance. And next to them, there's people playing poker and Chinese checkers and knitting little hats and sitting around and talking to their friends. And then there's people doing Western swing dancing. And then they're
1: Really?
0: everywhere. It's just, the park is packed with people for about 3 hours in the morning having fun with their friends.

0: And there's at the Temple of Heaven, which is one of my favorite. If you go to China, go to the Temple of Heaven early in the morning and just hang out in the park for an hour and a half and watch people. And it.
1: What is the Temple of Heaven?
0: It's an old, I think it's from the 16th, let me think, 1400s, mm-hmm. I believe. And it was where the emperor did sacrifices to heaven to thank the heavens for a good harvest and all these things. And it's a beautiful, gorgeous, fascinating building on its own.
1: Is it a building, not a park? Is it surrounded by a park?
0: It's a park, and then it's a series of buildings. In China, there are no giant, you know, you go to the Forbidden City, I expected a giant palace where the emperor lives. Mm-hmm. The actual place where the emperor lived is smaller than my bedroom. And they build series of buildings in a row. They don't ever build giant edifices. It's always very small buildings in a compound. But it's a very tall temple. It's a circular temple built with no nails and no, it's a gorgeous building. And then a series of other buildings around it and altars. And it's a gorgeous, gorgeous place to go. It's one of my children's favorite place to go. But for me, the best part of it is the people in the park. It's a huge park. I'm terrible at spatial relations. I have no idea how big this park is, but it's very large. I'm not exaggerating when I say thousands of people every morning are there playing, and they're playing rollyball, and they're just unbelievable. They're doing ribbon dancing. They're running around clapping for no reason. I mean, you could walk out there in the strangest costume you've ever invented and start yodeling, and people would come and clap and go, "Good for you!" And they really, honestly mean that. Everywhere you go, you will see people. We kept seeing people in these, you know, in the Forbidden City, in the Summer Palace. There would be a man in the corner playing an arhu or, you know, these Chinese instruments. And for months, we kept saying, "Where is his hat for the money?" You know, we're so used that you only would do this to earn money or to beg.
1: And he was just playing.
0: He just is playing because he likes to play. Mm-hmm. And you're out there singing because you like to sing. And now, as we've lived there long enough, I can tell sort of who is good and who is not at these Chinese singing. To the untrained ear, Chinese singing is very shockingly disturbing, but I'm getting better at telling. And there are women who will be singing, and men, who are amazingly talented. And they have women crying, listening to them, and they're just beautiful. And people are clapping and cheering. But next to that, you have someone who is honestly terrible. Terrible. And people are clapping and cheering every bit as much for that person because they're having fun and they're doing what they love. And that's what it's about. And if I could bring anything back, that's what I would bring. We are so bottled up with our self-consciousness and our, I don't want to look stupid. And, you know, and I think I really am very serious in thinking it's destroying our lives in a way. We're not allowed to do what we want to do. It's, you know, at 32 years old in China, I decided to start learning Bollywood dancing, which is Indian dancing. I on no planet would have done that in America because it would be embarrassing, maybe as an exercise class. But this is a group of about 40 foreign women who learn dancing, Indian dancing, and perform in public. And we're not great. I mean, we're not professional dancers. A few of us are great. A few of us are really, truly terrible. Mm-hmm. I think I'm somewhere in the middle. And we perform, and people love it. And even the expat population there has embraced this way of thinking that if this makes you happy, you should be doing it. And who cares if you're any good or not? And I think, you know, we have this attitude in America of, well, you know, we should be, unless you're a professional, don't do it. It's embarrassing. Dance lessons are for girls until they're 12, and then they either go professional or they quit.
1: Yeah.
0: Because that would be embarrassing for a grown woman to perform in public. That would be bad.
1: We've drawn a lot of borders around things.
0: We do. And, you know, I think American Idol didn't cause the problem, but it's a very good example of the problem that we take these unbelievably talented people, and especially So You Think You Can Dance. This show. And I love this show. It's fascinating. We don't get it over there, but I watch it. And I love these dancers. They're amazing. But just the theory of this show, that we take the top most
1: only
0: talented dancers in the country.
1: Only the specific
0: And
1: ones,
0: then we kick them off week by week for not being good enough. This is a disturbed country that does this. I'm sorry, it's wrong and it's crazy. And the fact that the show is called So You Think You Can Dance. I mean, just how dare you think that you could do this?
1: Everybody should dance.
0: And no one would win. It would just show these incredible dancers. And I understand you need a competition for the drama, but the attitude in which we do it is that unless you are the best at this thing, you should be embarrassed to be doing it. And that's ridiculous, and it's destructive. I have, it sounds all touchy-feely and crazy, but I have filled a hole in me that was missing, that I didn't know was missing by doing this dancing. And I am sad for people who don't have this, and I'm sad for myself for all of the years before that I could have been doing things like this. You know, we have very structured, we're allowed to sing if we're good, in sacrament meeting. We're allowed to dance if we're a professional or we're dancing with children. Mm-hmm. Where, you know, but we should be out there in the park every morning dancing. So I've told my husband, and I'm not kidding, when we're old, I'm moving to China. I want to move to China and have a life. I'm going to have a life. And if I die 3 years earlier from pollution and lack of great medical care, I will trade that for a canned life in a house by myself, miserable. I will go out and play with my friends.
1: Yeah, yeah. You know, it seems like as we as things open up, and mm-hmm. as they surely will over time, it will be wonderful to get to know the Chinese people as they really are in their daily lives across, you know, as we don't see them.
0: Yeah.
1: That will be a wonderful thing, to really get to know and meet these Chinese people who live this way.
0: Because they really do. I mean, one of the main motivations we had in moving overseas was to give our children the perspective that there is more to the world than America. And we love America, but there is more to the world. Mm-hmm. And the more you can learn about other cultures, the more you realize that your culture is a made-up thing. You know, 90%
1: of it,
0: we created it, and not on any rational basis, not on any, you know, I think we have a tendency to believe that our culture is right and the other cultures kind of come close to being right. And when you realize that most of what we do is no more right than what they do, than any other country does, then you can start to bring in the best of all things. I hope that I am instilling play in myself and in my children and in the people that I can talk about it to, and bringing that in. Mm-hmm. And I hope that, you know, when we travel, we are very lucky that we get to travel a lot. The company gives us trips out of the country, because when we first moved there, we thought, ooh, free vacations, but you really do need it. You really do need
1: some time away
0: to not start to hate living there. But so my children have had the chance to travel to Spain and Hawaii and New Zealand and places that they never would have been. And they're so open to these cultures, and they find the good immediately in a way that I don't think would happen if they were children raised in a place where this is how it is. You know, we went to the distribution center. And we were walking in to buy some things. My husband teaches early morning seminary, and we were buying the things for that. And my son said, "Mom, is this store about our church?" And I said, "Yes." And he said, "So everyone in this store is going to be a member of the church?" And I said, "Yes, probably." He said, "Wow, that is so cool." And I realized, oh, I'm so, you know, they find that so exciting. Whereas, you know, I grew up, of course everyone's a member of the church. Everyone around me, you know, and to an irritating degree, assuming that everyone is a member of the church. Mm-hmm. And I'm very glad that we've given them that perspective, where they can appreciate the uniqueness of their own culture and be able to bring in the best of other cultures. You know, when they do country reports in school, every child does their country. Because it's less about learning. You don't need to learn about other countries. You know about all, you've been to all these other countries, and your best friends are from them. It's about the presentation skills and teaching about your country. Mm-hmm. And it's fascinating to watch these kids be so proud of their countries, and my son desperately trying to get out of doing America because America's boring. So, Mom, everybody knows about America, because he's got the mindset that, you know, that everything else is so interesting. And I think that is a healthy place to start, because that's when you start to realize, you know, we started pointing out America has this, America has this. Oh, yeah. You know, you get so used to, you don't appreciate Utah until you move somewhere else.
1: Yeah, you take it for granted.
0: Utah? Wow, mountains and cowboys and Indians. not so much now, but cowboys, Indians. You know, my kids wear their cowboy outfits or their baseball uniforms on International Day, because there's not really a good American costume to wear other than that. But
1: that's pretty American.
0: Yeah, we figured, all right, baseball, that's good.
1: Well, Olivia, we have just a few minutes left before we need to close out our program. But before we do, you've touched on this just a little bit already, but talk a little bit about how living in China has affected your appreciation for the gospel, And then if we could close out by you sharing your testimony, that'd be wonderful.
0: It was unexpected, the difference. I didn't really think about that aspect of it when we moved, you know, and I didn't know what to expect when we first found that we were moving to China. We expected to be going to church in our house by ourselves, or, you know, we didn't expect to have, and we have a huge branch. It's a branch only in name, I think, because of the way it works with the government, but we have, I think it's 130 people in our branch, and it was really interesting. I came from a ward that I was not overly fond of, and so I really wasn't sure what to expect there. And I, you know, people said, "Oh, the church is so close, and you'll make all these friends, and all of the members are best friends." And I thought, "Oh no, I don't want to move to China to live in Utah." You know, I don't want to. But it was a very amazing experience to me, because these people are mostly Foreign Service members who have lived all over the world. You know, we're boring old, only lived in China. They've lived in 5 or 7 countries. And the perspective on the gospel that you get with people who understand that, who understand how the gospel works all over the world, and who have lived every aspect of the gospel in so many different ways, and who have gone to church with 4 people, and have gone to church where they don't speak the language for a year, and you start to focus in on the core issues that are really important, and you can separate out gospel from culture. You can separate out, because I think, you know, that does get very mixed up, especially in Utah, but all over, you know, those things can get intertwined. And when you start to pull those apart and you realize, you know, my Swedish friend who sees things so differently than I do, and my friend who is Western but was raised in communist China as a member of the Communist Party, have incredibly unique experiences to share and perspectives on the gospel. And my testimony has really grown so strong on things that I had never even thought about, aspects of the gospel that I had never thought about, and the way it really is true for everyone, and that there is truth in there for every culture, for every place that you're coming from. And though we might have vastly different answers to the questions that people pose in Relief Society, they are all correct answers, and that the value of those perspectives in strengthening my testimony has been really amazing. And I think my children are asking questions that I never dreamed of asking until I hit college, because they see this huge mix of religions and cultures, and they understand those things, and they're asking profound spiritual questions because they're so open to these things. And I watch their testimonies grow so strong at such a young age from this. And it's been very interesting to me. You know, my son, when he was 8 years old, right after he got baptized, said, "Mom, how do we know God is God?" And I just thought, okay, so I got to break out the college philosophy books and the C.S. Lewis. You know, I mean, these are profound questions, and we can have these very long discussions and build testimonies and have those hard questions asked at an early age, so that they don't shock you when they hit you at 18 in college. Oh, how do we know God is God? How do we know that this stuff is true? And
1: ask them when the simple faith of a child can help those questions be answered.
0: And the ability to see the other perspectives strengthening yours instead of other perspectives attacking you. You know, I think when you get old enough, you can see any question as attacking what you believe. And I think my children have been able to gain the ability to see questions as a very valuable tool in strengthening their testimony. Mm-hmm. How do we know that God is God? How do we know that these things that we're learning are true? And just the fundamental questions become so much more important when you're in this environment and when you are out in the thick of it, I think. And just the idea that your religion is limited obviously immediately makes it more valuable to you. You realize how important it is and how much you value it when you realize that it might be gone, you know, at any moment. And that's a very strong motivator to me to make sure that I understand, and that if I couldn't go to church, that I would remain strong in the gospel. And it absolutely has done that for me. And I do have a very strong testimony that this gospel is the truth, and that it offers truth to everyone in the world in a way that they can understand it. And if we if we, the more that we open up as a church, the more important it becomes that we understand that difference, the difference between what the gospel offers and what the culture offers. And I think it's been very fun for me to watch the church doing that and to watch it figuring those things out in my branch, right in front of me. Well, why do we do it that way? Well, why do we do it that way? You know, we have members asking who have joined the church just recently from foreign countries saying, but why is it important that we do that? Oh, why is that important? I don't know. And you have to think those things through. And sometimes it's not important. And sometimes, oh, well, this is why that's important. Mm-hmm. So it's been a very, very testimony strengthening and valuable experience for me.
1: Wonderful. Olivia, thank you so much for being with us today on Why I Believe. You've just given a wonderful, unique perspective about your experience in China.
0: Thanks.
1: It's been great to have you here with us.
0: Thanks. It's been fun.
1: Olivia Mickle has been our guest today on Why I Believe.

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2: 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And I'm very excited about today's guest because we got two very unique people. Dan Dixie, he's a guy from Maine, and we talked about him last week on the show as he became the recipient of what they call a mourning ring, a ring that was created to commemorate the death of an ancestor or a relative way back in the day. And you're going to want to hear how he got this, how old it is, what it commemorates. It's fascinating stuff coming up in about 10 minutes. And then later on in the show, one of America's great genealogical bloggers, Amy Johnson Crow, and she started something a few years ago that she continues to this day that is inspiring people to blog about their people. And the stories that are coming out of this project are just incredible. She's going to share some of those with us as well. That's coming up later on in the show. Hey, just a reminder, by the way, if you're coming to the Federation of Genealogical Society Conference in Indiana coming up in August, I'm looking forward to seeing you there. I'm going to be the keynote speaker on Wednesday morning, actually kicking off the conference. And then later wrapping it up with a class on Saturday afternoon. So that's going to be a lot of fun in Fort Wayne, Indiana. If you haven't signed up yet, you want to get to that. And speaking of sign-ups, if you haven't gotten our free weekly Genie newsletter sign-up yet, you can do that through our Facebook page or at ExtremeGenes.com. All right, let's head out to Beantown right now. Boston, Massachusetts, my good friend David Allen Lambert, the chief genealogist of the New England Historic Genealogical Society. David, how you doing?
3: Hey, I'm doing great. I'm looking forward to seeing you about 8 weeks from now or so out at FGS. I'm giving a couple of talks, and I see your keynote, so I know where I'll be on Wednesday.
2: It is going to be a good time. By the way, I got to tell you, I had a score last night. It was on eBay. It's what they call a trade card. It was like a card that commemorated a business from back in the 1890s, and it happens to be from the Fisher family. It's a spice and coffee business card with a picture of a little boy, and he looks like he's sitting on a treasure chest or something. And I picked it up on eBay, and it's my grandfather's first cousin, my first cousin twice removed. So it's going to be very interesting to see what's on the back of this thing, which usually gives the history of these businesses. And all the Fishers were in that business, including my great-grandfather, so it's going to be great to get this. I can't believe it was out there, 126 years old.
3: Well, I think sometimes these artifacts find their way to us in very serendipitous ways.
2: You're absolutely right. Well, it was Ron Fox, the photo expert, stumbled upon it. And I won't even get into how or why, but he did and said, hey, you might want to look at this. It's like, holy cow, I had no idea. So
3: Ron's your personal shopper now.
2: Yeah, Ron's my personal shopper now. There you go. All right, let's move on with our family histoire news. Where do we start, David?
3: Well, I'll tell you, talk about finding things. Denise Janiski and Linda Jordans have discovered back in 1945, somebody picked up the wrong baby. Another case of